0: if all of a sudden this bear came in here, I mean, you think he's a real bear because he's, let's say he is real. What would, you wouldn't just sit there and laugh like that. Because what happens? God's made us to run when we need to run. But he didn't make us to be running 18 hours a day. So people are physically sick because of their anxiety. They won't deal with it, or they don't know how to deal with it. In other words, it's easier and cheaper to get a prescription than it is to go to some counselor who will charge you $150 an hour, whatever it might be. I tell you something a whole lot easier than that, to find out what God thinks and to practice that. What does God think about anxiety? And how does he deal with anxiety? And what does he say? And how does he say we're to deal with it? So let me ask you this. How have you been dealing with it? Let's say, for example, if you are anxious, and I'm certain many of you who are watching are, because that's where we got all these statistics. How do you deal with your anxiety? Is it something you take? Is it some relationship that you have? You see, here's the bad thing about sin. When a person sins in order to get over something they're thinking about, their anxiety, and so they're going to have a new experience, what they don't realize is that just deepens what they're already into. You can't commit a sin to get over that sin. And you can't make this sin better by getting into this sin. For the simple reason, God made us with a conscience. And that conscience is to protect us, to give us guidance and direction for our life. And when a person is doing anything that is violating their conscience, it creates tension and anxiety in their life. And many, many people are sick because they have brought it on themselves and they won't deal with it. But if you want to deal with it, there is a way to deal with it. And so I think about the people, for example, who live their life worrying about things that happened in the past, still anxious about them. And here's what they say. I wonder if I'd have done so-and-so. I wonder if I'd have made that choice. I wonder if I'd have just made that choice. If I'd have made that decision earlier, I wonder why I didn't. And so they live with that. And people who look in the future and think, well, suppose I die. Well, one of these days you're going to. So, but suppose I die. Or what's going to happen to my children? In other words, we could all work up a nervous breakdown in 30 seconds if we really wanted to, standing right here, because of all the things you could think. But how does a follower of Jesus think? How are we to think? There is a solution to anxiety. I want you to turn to a passage that when you read it now, don't jump to any conclusions. Turn to Philippians chapter 4. Paul is in prison. You talked about knowing about anxiety. He knows all about anxiety. In fact, in Acts, the 18th chapter, he was going through a difficult time at this point in his life. And the scripture says, the Lord said to Paul in the night by vision, watch this, do not be afraid any longer. He was anxious. He was afraid of what was going on. He says, but go on speaking and do not be silent, for I'm with you. Now, I want you to look at this passage of scripture. Here's Paul who's in prison. He knows all about what anxiety is about. Difficulty, hardships, trials, suffering, persecution, beatings, jail. Listen to what he says, beginning in verse 4. He says, rejoice in the Lord always. And again, I will say, rejoice. Let your gentle spirit be known to all men. The Lord is near. Now watch this. Be anxious for nothing. That is, don't be anxious about anything. But in everything, by prayer and supplication, with thanksgiving, let your requests be made known to God. And the peace of God, which surpasses all comprehension, will guard your hearts and your minds in Christ Jesus. Now, let's think about this for a moment. When I see what Paul is saying here, he says, don't be anxious about anything, but he didn't leave us with that. He says, here's the plan. Bring it to God. That is, bring it to God in prayer and tell him about it. That's the first step. Whatever the anxiety is about your children, about your finances, about your health, bring it to God in prayer. And when we say that, we mean just lay it all out before him. As long as you will not acknowledge your anxiety. And as long as you're dishonest about it, and as long as you don't have the courage to face it, it's just going to be there and it'll keep taking. Listen, it's like poison. It'll just keep taking its toll in your life till you're willing to say, you know what? I am anxious. I am fearful. I am frustrated. I am worried. I am bothered. My life is just a mess. Or I don't have any real peace and joy and contentment. So you have to bring it to him. You got to be honest about it and tell him about it and acknowledge it. And if you'll notice what he says, bring it to him in the spirit of thanksgiving. He says we're to come to him in the spirit of thanksgiving, prayer and supplication, thanksgiving. Now, why has that got nothing to do with it? Because I'm coming to him, listen, thankful that he's my God. Thankful that he loves me unconditionally. Thankful that he understands where I am. Thankful that he understands the condition I'm in. Thankful that he loves me enough to fix me, whatever that takes. Thankful that he understands where I am and why I'm there. And thankful that he's promised to help me. Whatever you're anxious about, if you come to him in prayer and you come in that spirit, bringing it to him, and listen to what he says. He says, don't be anxious about anything, but in prayer, supplication, and thanksgiving, let your requests be made known to God. Coming to him in that spirit. God, I can't help myself. I've tried. I'm anxious. I feel very uncertain. I feel fearful. I don't know which way to turn. And so when you and I come to God in that light and we are willing to admit it, what happens? God's going to do something about it. Because, listen, I come to him with thanksgiving, but I also come to him with this in mind. And the threefold conviction. Now, I'm talking about believers. If you're not a Christian, this is not going to work. We'll get back to that. But you come, listen, not only in prayer laying it before him, and not only in that spirit of thanksgiving, but you come also with a conviction about something. Conviction about what? That God loves you unconditionally. Not just thanking him for it, but a conviction you have. And a conviction, listen, that he wants to help you. And a conviction that he can. And a conviction that he's promised to do it. It isn't just the feeling when I say, well, Lord, I am thankful for this. But something deep down inside says, listen, this is God. This is the God that I've been following all these years. Here's what he says, and I'm believing that he will do exactly what he says he'll do. If you think, well, I know God answers prayer. Watch this now. I know God answers prayer, and I know he answers prayer for others. I've heard that 1,000 times. I know he heals others. I know he helps others. No, he wants to help you. A threefold conviction that he has the power to do it. Now watch this. You're anxious about something? You're willing to acknowledge it? You're willing to come to him in the right spirit? And you're willing to come to him with a conviction that he loves you unconditionally? That he wants the best for you, that he said he'll cause all things to work together for your good. You come to him in the right spirit. When we come to him with that spirit, we have the right to expect Almighty God. Now watch this carefully. We have the right and the privilege to expect Almighty God to take my anxiety. Now watch this. If you miss everything else I've said, remember this. You listen and say amen. Anxiety is a faith battle. That's what it is. It's a faith battle. You come to him with these things and you say, God, this is what's going on in my life. I can't handle this. And you're asking him to relieve you of that, to set you free of that, to rescue you of that. Well, is that the will of God? Yes, it is, because he loves you. So therefore, here I am with this anxiety and I'm laying it before him. And I have these promises he's made. And he says in this passage, listen, he says, and the peace of God will garrison you about, which means that, listen, he will exchange, he'll take your anxiety and give you peace. And he says he will cover you. He will protect you with it, garrison you about, like building a big wall around you. It's a matter of giving it to him. You say, now, wait a minute, this has been in my life a long time, but what have you done about it? You've nurtured it. You've excused it. You've blamed God. You've done a lot of things. What about giving it to him? Let's say, for example, you have a financial issue. It's a big issue. And you're grinding your teeth at night about it. Does God know about your issue? Yes. Does he care about your issue? Yes. Well, are you willing to ask him to deal with it? Yes. Are you willing to get, listen, if you give it to him in one hand and hold it back in the other, that's not going to work. God, I can't handle this. I don't believe you want me to be anxious about it. I'm going to give it to you, God. I'm trusting you for it because here's what you said, and I'm going to believe you. Why do you think he says, peace that passes all understanding? Because on the one hand, that's so simple. But let me ask you a question. If you give it to God and he wants to take it and you give it to him and he says he will give you peace, and why is that supposed to be complicated? In other words, God intended for he calls us children. He intends for us to be able to understand what he's saying, and what he's saying is very crystal clear. And that is, this issue of anxiety is a faith battle. Either I believe he will take it and take me through, or I don't. You can look at it any other way, subtract, add, divide, multiply. It's a faith battle. And when people, for example, when they find themselves in difficult situations, I either have to surrender it to him and say, God, I'm going to trust you to work it out. How is he going to work it out? I don't know he's going to work it out, but I'm going to trust him that he loves me enough that he will work it out somehow in some way. I've got to give it to him. As long as I grasp my uncertainty and I concentrate on what could happen or what might happen, I still have it. It still has its effect on me. But when I can say, Lord, this thing's too heavy for me, I can't handle it, God. I'm giving it to you. I'm going to trust you to do in my life what is best for me, period. You can do that. It is a faith battle. You say, well, but you don't know what I'm going through. You don't know what I've been through. So I know when it gets down to the acid test of survival and being overwhelmed with anxiety, that you can give it to him. I can still remember the moments, different moments, but one, when all the anxiety that I could possibly have experienced was just resting on my shoulders, and all of a sudden, it was gone. It was gone. You say, how do you explain that? He said I couldn't. It surpasses all human understanding. You know what? I don't have to explain it. I don't have to understand it. All I have to do is make a choice to choose to trust him and give it to him. And you know what? You can have peace when all hell breaks loose around you. If you'll just remember this, it's a faith battle. It's a battle with your faith and your relationship to a God who loves you and loves you absolutely and completely. Otherwise, God's inadequate, insufficient, and the Christian life is a hoax. It's not. That's why he says, my peace I give unto you. Not as the world gives, give unto you. Let not your heart be troubled, neither let it be afraid. Why? Because he can handle whatever your anxiety is. But you got to give it to him. Let him have it. Surrender it to him. And commit yourself to just trust him, whatever happens. And you know what? When you and I take our hands off of stuff, it is amazing how God handles things. And when we get it out of our system and give it to him, people oftentimes, when they deal with anxiety, their health comes right back. Anxiety is a choice. Not always. The things that we can't handle because something happens that we can't have nothing to do with over here. But how long you keep it, that's the key. It's a faith battle. If you've never trusted Jesus Christ as your Savior, none of this is going to work. But if you are a believer, whatever you're going through, I promise you, if you will take that fourth chapter of Philippians and those couple of verses there and begin to read them and to ponder them and ask God to begin to work in your heart. This is why he says a peace that passes all human understanding. And I've seen people when they've been freed from anxiety, it's like the light turns on, smile comes back. Their whole attitude changes. Why? Because they got free of something that had them bound. Anxiety is bondage, and God wants to set you free. Never trusted Jesus as your Savior. You need to ask Him to forgive you of your sin, which is part of your anxiety. Trust Him to forgive you of your sin, not based on how good you're going to be. Ask Him to forgive you of your sin based on what He did at the cross. Surrender your life to Him as your personal Savior. You can do that right now. All you have to do is say, God, I'm asking You to forgive me of my sins. I've rebelled against You. I've sinned against You. I'm asking You to forgive me right now. I'm accepting Your forgiveness because You promised it. Jesus died for me, and I accept You as my personal Savior. The moment you do that, every promise in the Word of God becomes yours. And that's the beginning of healing in your life. And until you do that, you're going to be anxious. Look at all the uncertainties about you. There's nothing certain in your life apart from God being in your life. You don't have to live in anxiety unless you choose to. I pray to God that You will deal with this. And remember, it is a faith battle. That's really what it boils down to. And if you're willing, He'll set you free. Father, how grateful we are that You made it simple. You didn't intend for it to be complicated. Thank You that You're patient with us. Thank You, Father, that You love us enough to not let us, allow us, to just remain in bondage when You said You came to set the captives free. And we know that anxiety is a bondage builder. We bless You and we praise You and we thank You for the freedom that You give to every one of Your children who is willing to accept it and to live it. In Jesus' name, amen. Let me ask you this. How many of you know somebody who's anxious? Everybody in here does. If you jotted these notes down and you listened carefully, look, God will let you cross somebody's path this week who's going to be telling you something they're anxious about. Here's all you have to say. Just say, look, you know, I heard something that I think might help you. Or what's that? You know, whatever mood they're in. And then you say, well, if you got a few minutes, maybe if you work with somebody, well, at lunchtime, why don't we talk about it? You say, do you ever feel any of this? They say, yeah, I feel this. Yeah, I feel all that. Well, you can be free. Well, how can I be free? You know how when people are upset, how they act. You just be patient. And when you say to them, it's a faith battle. What that does, it narrows down all this stuff to this little teeny funnel and says, if I deal with that, I have a solution. Amen.
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0: You know what? If you have a true friend and you want to be a true friend, you want to develop real true friendships, serving one another is just part of it. If you're one of those persons and you're always on the receiving end and that's the way you like it, you'll never have genuine, true, intimate, loving, loyal, devoted, lasting friendship. It just doesn't work. It goes both ways. It flows because of what? Because of that genuine respect and their love for each other.
2: Scripture gives us many examples of close friendships. Naomi and Ruth, Paul and Silas, Jonathan and David. Even Jesus Himself sought close companionship with Peter, James, and John. Today on In Touch, the teaching ministry of Dr. Charles Stanley, we begin a series reminding us of the importance and blessings of close friendships. Here's part one of Building Wise Relationships.
0: How many loyal, devoted, loving, genuine, true friends do you have? He said, I have a whole lot. Well, wait a minute now. Loyal, devoted, true, genuine friends do you have? I'm not talking about casual friendships. Casual friendships can be many. Casual friendships can usually come rather quickly. But real, genuine, loyal, devoted, loving friends, there are not many of those. They don't come quickly. It takes time to build them.
3: And what I want to talk about in this message is, listen, I want to talk about building wise friendships. Those friendships that make a difference in our life as well as the life of the person who becomes our friend. So I want you to turn to just one single verse in Proverbs chapter 18. Now the book of Proverbs has a number of things to say about friendships, but I want us to look at this particular verse, 24th verse of this 18th chapter of Proverbs. Here's what the scripture says. The Bible says that a man, and let me just say this, when the Bible says a man, that means mankind, men, women, whoever. Listen to this. A man or woman of too many friends comes to ruin. Well, you say, well, what in the world could that mean? Looks like to me that if you, the more friends you have, the better off you have. But listen to what he says. A man of too many friends comes to ruin, but there is a friend who sticks closer than a brother. There is a friend who sticks closer than even a brother. Now, when he says a man of too many friends comes to ruin, what does he mean? The word ruin here means to be shaken so badly that you fall to pieces. When a person comes to ruin, they're shaken so badly by something, they just fall to pieces. And what he's saying is this, that this person who has so many friends, they have many friends, their friendships are broad but not very deep. That is, when things get rough, they get going. And so he says when this happens, there's no one to depend upon, no real, genuine, anchoring friend to depend upon. And so when the going gets rough, they're gone. And so he says the person falls to pieces. Do you have a friend who'll stick by you no matter what? I am very grateful that I have a handful of friends who will stick by me no matter what. Do they always agree with me? No. Do they love me? Yes. Are they loyal, devoted, faithful, true, genuine friends? Yes. And in all the difficulties and hardships in my own life, these people have stood with me, stood by me, no matter what. Genuine, loving, loyal, devoted friends. And most people could not find three of those kind of people in their life. Well, that's what I'm going to talk about in this message. And I want us to think for just a moment about this whole idea. It is certainly God's plan for the life of every single one of us to have genuine, intimate friends. Maybe not many, but at least some. Close friends, a number of close friends. But those very, very few, small group, that one or two or maybe three or maybe a few more than that, if you can do that. Genuine, intimate friends. And I want to talk about what's required to do that. And when you think about those kind of friends and you think about what the Lord said when he said, it's not good for man to be alone, he intended for us to build, to develop, to establish, to have those kind of relationships to help fill up our life. Now, God certainly can make all of us, any one of us, adequate and sufficient within ourselves through himself. But he desires not that we live as lone rangers, but that we live among friends and have friendships. For example, you can ask psychiatrists or psychologists, the people who are sitting there week after week and month after month, year after year, listening to people's heartaches and burdens and problems and all kind of counsels. And they're going to tell you one of the major problems in society today is loneliness. The fact that people do not feel closeness. They don't feel intimacy. They don't have that support. They don't have that undergirding. They don't hear that encouragement. They don't feel that love. They don't sense that acceptance. They're very lonely. They feel shut out. And the only way to feel, when you feel shut out, you also feel shut in. Now, as a result, some people have built their own walls. And so when you build a wall around you to shut other people out, remember this, you also shut yourself into a very small world. It is very important that we develop and establish wise friendships, not just any kind, but wise friendships. Now, I want you to look at you in the 15th chapter of 1 Corinthians, because here is a very solemn warning, and every parent should say this to their children and say it loud and clear. But this is a principle and a warning that I believe God gives us here in this 15th chapter of 1 Corinthians. And look, if you will, very short verse, the 33rd verse says, do not be deceived. Bad company corrupts good morals. That is, a person who is immoral or has very low ethical standards or who has very little standard at all and whose behavior and conduct is not what it ought to be, he says, don't be deceived. Now, why does he say don't be deceived? Because many people have said, well, you know, I know that he is not a Christian or she's not a Christian, but they're good people. Or, now, I know that my boyfriend is not a Christian. He didn't go to church. He's not been baptized, but, And I want to tell you, young lady, young man, when you say but, what you have just confessed is there's something wrong with this, dad or mom. I don't want to admit it, but something's wrong. He says, listen, do not be deceived. Don't let the devil deceive you into thinking that you can fellowship with, that you can build a relationship with someone who is corrupted in their nature and it not affect you, because our friendships, and I'm going to show in a few moments, have a tremendous impact upon our life. But listen to what he says. He says, bad company. That is, you have to decide what is bad company. And the question is, bad company is anything that would draw me away from the living God whom I love and choose to serve and to whom all of us desire to please. Now, what is the impact? What is the impact of friendships in your life? Friendships can delight us. And that is, we should all have friendships that delight us. That is, we enjoy being with them. We enjoy fellowshipping with them. We enjoy going places, or we have the same interest in life. And so there's a sense of enjoyment. There's a sense of pleasure. That is, every friendship certainly ought to delight us, because certainly something that we have in common, some common interest, is what brought us together to begin with. A second thing is this, and that is, those friendships can develop us. That is, a good friendship can certainly help us to develop in our life and our personality. We learn how to get along with people. We learn how to give and take. We learn how to relate on a more intimate basis, because so many people's relationships are very superficial. How you doing? Good to see you. And, well, how are you? It's superficial. It's sort of surface, and there's nothing deep about it. And that's why he says a person comes to ruin in great times of difficulty if all of your friendships are very surface stuff, because you don't open your heart to them. And so, first of all, we said those relationships will impact us by bringing us a delight. Sometimes they develop us. And thirdly, they drive us. You say, well, what do you mean? A good friendship can drive you. Now, I don't mean driven in the wrong way, but simply this way. And that is, they highly motivate us. When you have the right kind of wise friendship with someone, that friendship will probably motivate you. Motivate you how? Motivate you to want to do your best. That is, there's something about a friendship, a close friendship, that their encouragement and their commendation is encouraging, motivating. When they say to you, I just want you to know I'm going to be praying for you today. I want you to know that I'm going to be thinking about you when you go to that meeting, or when you meet this person, or when you face this, or when you deal with this situation. I know it's going to be tough on your day. Just want you to know I'm praying for you. I know you're going to do your best, and I just want you to know you can count on me. There's something very motivating about that. And so friendships can do just that. They can drive us. Now, likewise, friendships can disillusion us. That is, here's someone that we have had a great friendship with, we thought. We have believed in them. They believed in us. They've been by our side at times. And then, for some reason or the other, they head out in the other direction. Maybe it's because they choose to step away from God, or maybe it's some other reason. But we see them walk away from us at a time in our life when we need their loyalty and their faithfulness and their love. Or it just may be that someone who's been your friend, they turn on you for some reason. And we don't always understand why people do that, but sometimes friendships can disillusion us. Now, if you don't respond right, you can say, well, if that's the kind of friend he is, you know what? I'm not trusting anybody else. And I think many people have come to those situations in life where they have had broken relationships, where now they don't trust anybody. Well, if he could do that or she could do that, I'm not opening my heart ever again to anybody. I'm not opening my spirit. I'm not going to try to develop any relationships, any friendships, because you know what? You don't ever know what people are going to do next. You can't trust people. And on they go. Sometime those friendships can disillusion us. Not only that, they can be worse. Sometimes friendships can bring on great distress. They can distress us. Especially if a person's going through difficulty or hardship, and or maybe we're going through something and we don't feel like that person's loving us, accepting us, encouraging us like we need. And so it can become distressful. Or we see that person violating the Word of God, walking away from God, and you have done your best to help them and encourage them, don't do that. You're heading in the wrong direction. You're making a mistake, and I'm telling you, if you do this, you're going to be sorry. You know what? Doesn't make any difference what you say, what you do. And for those of us who love people and want to have relationships, it's very distressing to see someone deliberately walk away that you know they're going to hurt. And because of your care for them and love for them, we experience hurt. Sometimes it can be distressful. And then I would say one other word, two other words. One of them is it can drag us down. A relationship, a friendship can drag us down. And that is especially if that person is very strong in their convictions and they begin to wander and they begin to put pressure on you. And they begin to try to convince you and persuade you. And I think many people who have walked with God have built a relationship with someone. And little by little, very little by little, over a period of time, their convictions got whittled away. Their desires to please God got whittled away. And finally, they found themselves that because of that relationship and because of the strength of the relationship and the loyalty they felt, and the love and acceptance, and because they can't seem to do without that friendship, they get dragged down the same way. They're dragged away from their moorings. And what happens is the fellowship and the friendship loses its spark, loses its real strength, and before long, the fellowship and the relationship is broken apart, and someone almost destroyed someone else, which leads me to the last word, and that's destroy. And that is unwise fellowship, unwise relationship, unwise companionship, unwise friendship can absolutely destroy a person's life. They can become so distressed. They can become so disenchanted. They can become so depressed in their life because of what's happened in that relationship. They make decisions that absolutely destroy their present life and their future because they couldn't handle what was going on. Now, friendships are extremely important. An intimate, loving, loyal, devoted friend is a tremendous asset. They likewise have great impact upon our life as we take you through those seven words. And so I want you to think about that in your choice of friends. Now, likewise, friendships can be extremely rewarding. Well, you say, well, how am I rewarded in a friendship? Well, I think there are lots of ways. And first of all, if you have a good friendship with someone, you feel accepted by them. All of us want to feel accepted. All of us feel the need of being accepted, feel the need of being loved. And so acceptance is part of a reward of developing a good friendship. Secondly, there is the whole sense of love. If you have a good fellowship with someone, a good relationship and a good friendship, you feel loved by that person. Now, some people's love for you may be different kinds of love. It may be the love of one man for another in a right way, a godly fashion. You just love the guy. He just loves you because you have so many things in common. You know how to talk to each other. You know how to relate to one another. And so you sense their love, which is always extremely encouraging. And then certainly one of the rewards of building wise friendships is change, and that is, when you and I develop a relationship with someone, a real genuine friendship, we change. We're challenged by them. They're challenged by us. And so what happens? Change takes place. Good change takes place. That's why he says bad company corrupts good morals. But when you have good company, it strengthens the morals. It strengthens your fiber internally. It strengthens your convictions. It strengthens your love and devotion for Jesus and for others and what he wants you to do in your life. Also, one of the rewards of a good relationship is intimacy. And here's what happens. Casual friends can be up here on the surface, but intimacy is that degree of friendship that reaches its deepest level. That's the kind of friendship we have very few of. Intimate, listen, an intimate friendship where you can say anything you want to say to the other person without fear of judgment or condemnation, or criticism, or surprise. I couldn't believe such a thing of you. If you have the right kind of friendship, they're not going to ever say that. Because you know why? They've already learned you're imperfect. And so they're not disappointed. They're not hurt. They're not shamed. They're not going to walk away. They're not going to look surprised. They're going to say, well, you know, we all go through those things in life, and so I understand where you are. We're going to pray through this. I'm going to walk with you through this. We're going to get through this, and we're going to come out on the other side, and you're going to be fantastic in it all. That's the kind of reward that comes as a result of having that intimacy. And then there's fruitfulness. That is, when a person develops real, godly, wise friendships, something happens to their life. They begin to be more productive. They begin to be more fruitful. Why? Because they become highly motivated, stimulated, energized. Something goes on. They have more energy, more excitement.

0: We need, when the storm comes, we need those people who will stand with us, who will stand around us, who will stand in front of us when the criticism and all the rest comes. Those kind of friends who know we're imperfect, but they're friends, genuine friends. There's something very securing about having an intimate relationship with one or more people whom you know you can depend on no matter what. You may be absolutely dead wrong, and they're not going to tell you that you're right, but they're going to say, you know what, I don't agree with that. I don't think it's a good idea, but I'm going to go with you no matter what. There's nothing any more reassuring in life other than the Lord Jesus Christ himself, and to have a godly friend who says, I'm going to stand by you, I'm going to pray for you, I'm going to trust the best for you, and I'm going to help you every way you possibly need help to become the person God wants you to be and to help you walk through this circumstance, this situation in your life. Do you have any friends like that? You see, one of the rewards of real, genuine friendship is a sense of security in the time of storm. Then there is spiritual growth. When you and I develop wise friendships, here's what's going to happen. We're going to talk about our mutual interest. Well, when two believers get together, what's our mutual interest? Our mutual interest is the things of God. And that is who our Lord is and how he operates in our life and how he answers prayer, how he works in our life, how he sends us and sifts us and prunes us and sculptures us and how he designs our life and how he deepens us and how he uses pain and hurt and sorrow and difficulty and trial and tribulation, how he takes these things to mold us and make us the godly persons he wants us to be. What happens in a friendship is that we are able to grow spiritually because having developed that intimacy, we can share our heart. We can say, here's what's going on. I don't understand what God's doing in my life. And oftentimes, he will help the other person and he will give them an insight into your life to help you understand what you're feeling and why you're feeling and what's going on in your life. So there are very, very rich rewards in developing wise relationships, wise friendships. And I want to repeat it. One of the greatest assets you and I have in our life are those devoted, loyal, loving, listen, godly friendships that God has placed in our life and that we've cultivated and that we've reached out to, and God has developed that in their lives and in our life together.
1: 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Today's Moment with Charles Stanley is coming up.
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0: for a reason. Here's A Moment with Charles Stanley.
1: When God made you and He formed you, you say, well, I was an accident. No, you weren't. You were not an accident. God formed you. He made you. He gave you the gift of life. He does not give the gift of life without purpose and without plan. Every single person, there is a purpose for your life. Every single person, there is a plan that God has in mind when He made you. Now you say, well, what is that purpose? I don't know all the purposes, but I do know this. His ultimate purpose for your life, no matter who you are, it has nothing to do with your education. It has nothing to do with your race, your color, your culture. It has nothing to do with your finances. It has nothing to do with your personality. It has to do with this, that God is a God of love who created you with a purpose in mind, and He created you with a plan in mind. The ultimate purpose is to bring Him glory and honor by the life that you live. And the plan that He has for you is a plan that will bring you contentment and joy and peace, troubles and trials and difficulties, which makes character within our life. But also He's provided everything within you to see that He sustains you through all of that, to bring you to become the person He wants you to be and to achieve those things He wants you to achieve in life.
0: The only way to find God's purpose is to receive His gift of forgiveness through faith in His Son, Jesus Christ. Learn more at intouch.org. 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
1: Well, all of us have to learn to deal with fear in our life. And if you'll think about it, we live in a very fearful time in history. And we live in a society that's full of fear. People are fearing about losing their job, their home, their health, their family, their friends, their position, you name it. Lots of things around us that cause fear. And in spite of all that, God's people not to live in fear. And so somebody says, well, I got lots of reasons to be afraid. Well, I would never question that. But how are we to live in a society? And somebody says, well, how did we get in this position in the first place? Well, I was just asking myself that question, thinking about what I found in the book of Ecclesiastes. And the passage, just one verse of scripture, in fact, that sort of sums it all up of how we got where we are. Why all this fear? The simple reason we have violated a very clear principle of Scripture, which says, listen to this, at the end of Ecclesiastes, the 13th verse, the conclusion when all has been heard is, fear God, keep His commandments, because this applies to every person. And we've decided not to do that. We've decided we're going to live the way we want to live, and we're going to ignore the principles and the Word of God. And as a result of that, what happens? We're a nation full of fear. And we fear many things we should not have to be fearing. And if you watch the news, you can stir up enough fear very easily. And so the question is, how does a believer live in a fearful generation, in a fearful time in life, and at the same time be the kind of person God wants us to be? So I want you to turn, if you will, to Isaiah chapter 41. And for me personally, this is the most powerful verse in the Word of God when it comes to fear, because of the awesome promise here. And if this isn't outlined or underlined in your Bible, you certainly ought to. And what I've discovered is, if I put a date down by something that God has said to me, then it's a reminder of me that He's interested, that He cares, and that He's involved in my life. So look at this 10th verse of the 41st chapter of Isaiah. Do not fear, for I am with you. Do not anxiously look about you, for I am your God. I will strengthen you. I will help you. Surely I will uphold you with my righteous right hand. And then, of course, he says, behold, all those who are angered at you will be ashamed and dishonored, and those who contend with you will be as nothing and will perish. You will seek those who quarrel with you, but you will not find them. And those who war with you will be as nothing and non-existent. For I am the Lord your God who upholds your right hand, who says to you, do not fear, I will help you. And I can remember the time in my life when I was going through a real big time test. And I came to this verse that says, behold, all those who are angered at you will be shamed and dishonored, and those who contend with you will be as nothing and will perish. You will seek them, those who quarrel with you, but will not find them. And before long, I thought to myself, well, Lord, that's a reality because they're all gone. All of my enemies were gone. And so sometimes what happens is this. We linger on things that God takes care of because we forget that he means exactly what he says. And so when you come to this 10th verse, whatever you're afraid of, this verse itself ought to say something powerful in your life. If you'll think about it, the first recorded conversation that God and Adam had was, Adam said, I was afraid. That's his first words in his conversation with God. And the truth is that man has been afraid ever since. So when we think about fear, how would you describe fear? So what I'd like to do is to give you a definition, a simple definition, because we need to understand what we are feeling. It is an uneasy feeling. It is sort of a feeling of dread. It is a feeling of like an alarm going off within us, warning us of something that is going to happen. And it's the feeling of being threatened by something that maybe we can control or not control. There are many people who are afraid who don't think they are. They think to admit that they're afraid of something is to be weak. That's not to be weak. It's to be wise. If you're afraid of something, then be willing to deal with it. Now, there is fear that's bad fear. There's fear that's good fear. When the Bible says, fear the Lord, that means to reverence him, to acknowledge him for who he is, and to respect God as God, holy, righteous God. To fear him does not mean to be afraid of, but it means to reverence him. So there's good fear, and then, of course, there's bad fear, the kind we would like to get rid of. Now, one of the things I think we don't realize is that in our emotions, and all of us are a big pile of emotions. We have love, or we could have hate, or we could have all kind of things. And all these emotions that we have, you'll find them linked with fear. So look at this for just a moment. And the first one is, I'm going to name some words, some emotions we have, and I want you to see how fear is related. First of all is greed. What is greed? It is fear that we will not have enough. It's because I'm afraid I won't have enough. That's what greed is. Secondly, there's rejection. And what is rejection? Rejection is fear will not be accepted. They won't like me. Then there is guilt. And guilt is what? A feeling of fear that I may be found out, may be discovered, something may be revealed. Then there's lack of confidence, which is a fear of failure, that I may not measure up, that I may not be accepted, that I may fail in whatever I'm doing. And then there is anger, which is fear that I won't get my way. And this is why people throw their temper tantrums and so forth, afraid I won't get my way. And jealousy is the fear of losing control. Somebody else may get what I want. Indecision is fear of making the wrong decision. So if you think about all those emotions we have, that all of them are expressed by fear in our life, which says to us that fear is a major issue when it comes to our emotional being. And God has made us an emotional being so we could love and we could have concern and kindness and so forth, but also so we could hate evil, love righteousness, so we can love one another. Remember this, our emotional being isn't just something that's in our head. Our whole emotional makeup covers our whole body. There is no way for you to be off base in your emotions and your physical being be just right. And I want to show you in a few moments why and how they all relate to each other. And that's one of my purposes in this whole series, that people think, well, I can believe this or believe that or think this or feel that. No, you can't separate it from your physical being, because what we think affects our actions, but it also affects this human body of ours, because it may start here, but it goes all the way to our toes. And so our emotions are a vital part of us. Our body is the temple of the Holy Spirit, so we're to care for it. But likewise, we're to care about what we think. And the scripture talks about as a person thinks in his or her heart, that's who they are. Not who they profess to be, but that's who they are. What we think about ourselves, what we feel, these emotions are very important. Now, some people sort of live by their emotions. It's up today and down tomorrow and in today and out the next day. We're not talking about that. We're talking about the fact that God has given us a set of emotions so we could enjoy life, so we can relate to each other. If there were no emotion of love, you wouldn't be married. And so all of these emotions are God's gift to us in order not only to be able to enjoy life, but to be able to accomplish His purpose and His plan and His will for our life and for His kingdom. In Proverbs chapter 1, verse 7, the fear of the Lord is the beginning of wisdom, a reverence for Him as God, as holy respect for Him. That is a fear that all of us should enjoy in life and should be experiencing. But let's think about why we get afraid. Why are people afraid? Well, there are lots of reasons, so let's look at them for a moment. Because if you can't identify your fear, more than likely you won't be able to handle it. Well, one of the first things I'd mention is simply this, that our fears, whatever they are, they don't come from God. Paul said to Timothy, you remember what he said? He says, God has not given you the spirit of fear, but of power and of love and of a sound mind. Have you ever been so afraid you thought you could hardly move? Have you ever been so afraid that you didn't know what to do next or how to handle the situation? Think about the cause of these fears. Well, one of the reasons we have fears is because we learned them very early in life. They're learned attitudes. I can remember my mother saying, don't get close to the river. You may fall in and drown. Now, she was expressing her love, but what happened was, in my little mind, water is dangerous. And so it took me a while before I'd ever get in the creek to learn how to swim. Or she may say, don't play ball in the street. You may get run over. Well, I know what she was saying, but in my mind, you know, I would think about that. I may get killed. Somebody may run over me. So our parents have ingrained some things in us that oftentimes can be things that create fear. But teachers, for example, you think about kids going to school, all the things that they're learning. And when they're learning things that are totally ungodly and unscriptural, it's becoming a part of their thinking. Once you hear it, once you see it, once you feel it, it's a part of you. That's why you can be driving down the highway or doing something totally, totally oblivious of what all of a sudden comes to your mind that happened 20 years ago, 40 years ago, and there it pops in your mind. And so the truth is, your imagination is one of your greatest gifts from God. Now, as long as we put that imagination to work for good things, that's good. But people can put it to work for evil things as well. But a lot of times our fears come from as a result of our imagination. For example, if I said to you, in order to illustrate one of the points of my message, I'm going to have a grizzly bear come in here, and he's tame, no problem. He's not going to get out of sorts, and he's going to walk in. I guarantee you, you wouldn't remain on the front seat. No, you wouldn't, would you? No. But now, suppose he's not real. Here's what I want you to see. Your nervous system cannot distinguish between what is real and not real. That is, if it looks real, really real, and you believe it's real, what happens? You tense up, or as you say, you would run. Well, on the one hand, that's a good thing, but on the other hand, it's not good. But our imagination is awesome. They're like shadow fears. They're there. It's what we imagine. For example, if you imagine, and I heard a lady say not long ago, she said, you know, we used to watch on the TV, but I thought I'd never join this church. It's too big, and nobody would be friendly. Nobody would pay attention. She had this imagination of what First Baptist would be like. She says, I walked in here, and I couldn't get in because so many people were welcoming me and saying, happy to see you, where you're from, so forth. Her imagination was about to keep it away, but her grandson, who had been watching, said, I want to go to First Baptist. He coaxed her here. She joined the second Sunday. But suppose you let her imagination control her. then she still wouldn't be a part of it. Your imagination's an awesome thing. It's a great creator, but it can get you in trouble if you're not careful. Then, of course, there's sin. Sin causes fear, and that's a good thing. If sin was just all pleasure, when people tell us, well, you know, I do this and I do that, and God hasn't judged me, just wait, He's coming. In other words, when you realize the truth, and if you're living in sin, it's time you became afraid. Because you will be held accountable, you will stand in the judgment of God, and you will give an account for your life. And so sin should create fear in our life. And all through the Scripture, that is very evident. Then, of course, there's ignorance. Ignorance can cause us to be fearful. I think about people who believe this. If you believed that when you died, no matter how good you were, you would go into a place that you were going to have to suffer for a period of time until you'd paid your sin debt in full, and then they were going to let you out wherever this place is. That would be a terrible thing to believe. And more people are getting free of that when they begin to realize, and when I say, look, where is that in the Bible? It's not in the Bible. Then you're suffering from fear of something that is not going to happen, because if you will look at the cross and see what Jesus did, He canceled out the possibility of you going to anywhere and suffer for a long time, no matter who you are. If you've trusted Him as your Savior, that settled the issue of where you're going to spend eternity. And the fact that it's a matter of grace and not works, you can't stay anywhere long enough to pay enough for your sin debt. And so when I think about people who grow up in that and who believe that, I think about people, for example, who believe that you can be saved and lost. And it's amazing. People, they almost want to fight about it. And I think about this. And I grew up in that. I understand that. So when I say, look, here's what the Word of God says, that you're saved by the grace of God. He has atoned for your sin, past, present, and future. And so it doesn't mean that you're not going to sin again, but it means that He's paid your sin debt in full. And if you sin again, He's going to discipline you. Sometimes they will get so upset, it's almost like they want to fight. And look what they're fighting about. They're fighting to hold on to a belief that if they sin against God and they're sinning when they die, they're going to hell. I wouldn't hold on to that one second. But they've been taught it. I remember it. Taught it by their family. Taught it by people whom they love. People whom they believe, and they believe that, and so it creates great fear. And I can remember believing that and thinking every night when I went to bed, oh God, whatever I've done, I pray that you'll forgive me. Please, please forgive me tonight in Jesus' name. I went to bed every night scared of what could happen to me the next day. But I remember this. One night I was down praying, and it had to be the Spirit of God. It's like I felt, that can't be true. If I belong to God, how can that be true? And then in a short period of time thereafter, I knew it wasn't true. So I can be on both sides of that situation, understand why people would be afraid. But think about every time you came to church and I preached on sin, and I said to you, you know, if you don't live a godly life and you don't live a sinless life, a sanctified life, you're going to die and go to hell. Well, if I was you, I wouldn't even belong here. I'd go find me another church. But it's not true. But when people are taught error, it can create terrible fear in their life. Then, of course, the whole issue of doubt. Hey, listen, if you live your life doubting God, you got some reasons to be afraid. If you doubt that He loves you, if you doubt that He's forgiven you, if you're confessing the same thing over and over and over again that you confessed last year and the year before that and 2 years before that, then how can you have any freedom and liberty and peace and contentment in life if you're afraid of God? Well, somebody says, well, isn't He holy? Yes, He's holy. Well, that's a reason to be afraid. No. It's a reason to reverence Him, love Him, obey Him, follow Him. That's not a reason to be frightened by Him. He doesn't want us to be frightened by Him. What did Jesus say over and over again? Fear not, fear not, fear not. And He says that He's not given us the spirit of fear, but of power and of love and of a sound mind. Then I think about people who have a poor self-image. Here's what they think. They think, you know what? They won't like me. And so it creates fear from trying to have a relationship with someone. It creates fear. For example, I can't be a part of this group because I don't think I measure up. Fear of not measuring up. Fear of not pleasing. Fear of not being accepted. And listen, one of the worst kinds of fears is the fear of rejection. It's probably one of the worst of all the emotions, because to feel rejected means many things. You shut out, unwanted, you don't count, you're worthless, you don't belong. And everybody needs to feel three things. Remember these. You might jot these down. You know what a tripod is. Got to have three parts. You take away one, it's going to fall. Take away two, it's going to fall. It's got to have three parts. First of all, everybody needs to feel like they belong. Number one, a sense of belonging. And everybody needs to feel like they are worthy. That is, I'm worth something, I count. And everybody needs to feel a sense of competence, that I can do whatever I'm supposed to do. You take either one of those out, and a person's emotional being is not going to be what it ought to be. And God intends for us to be whole. This is why in the King James Jesus talked about, he would say, would you be made whole? And a whole person is spiritually, physically, and emotionally. And so these fears in our life, they have tremendous consequences in our life. And when I think sometimes also when a person sets their standards too high, well, I'm going to do this or accomplish that or whatever it might be, and it's too high. It's more than they can do. And what happens is then they fear they just can't measure up. And sometimes it's something they do to themselves. And then, of course, one of the worst fears is a wrong view of who God is. I can tell you, I had been a pastor a long time before I genuinely, emotionally felt. Oh, I knew it, and I'd preached it, but before I emotionally felt God really loved me as a person, it was a long time. It was a wrong view of God. And that's the kind of church I grew up in. God was a judge above everything else. And that's the message I got sitting on the second row from the front every Sunday. That's who God was. And especially if you were taught that a sanctified life meant a life that you live without sin. That didn't work on a kid. And so as I look back over all the things that cause fear, there are many other physical things that everybody understands. But I just wanted to bring those to your attention because I want you to think about, if you're afraid of something, what is it? Or if you feel like there's a cloud of fear that just covers you all the time, then what is it? What is it that you feel? And when you think about the consequences of it, and you really understand the consequences, then you'll begin to get busy finding out, what is it? Why do I feel fear? Now, if they put me in the orchestra and gave me a trombone and said, you're going to play a solo next Sunday morning, I wouldn't just be fearful, I'd be petrified. Petrified, because that's totally beyond my abilities and talents and skills. We're not talking about that. We're talking about those things that are sort of under the table. They're all around us that we deal with every day. So when you think about the consequences, think about it in this light. If you're fearful of something, it divides your mind. You can't concentrate well on something if beneath the surface of your emotions, you're fearful that your husband's going to leave you. You're fearful your wife's going to leave. You're fearful that your kid's going to get on drugs. In other words, if there's some continuing fear boiling within you, then it's going to divide your mind. Secondly, it's going to stifle your ability to think and act as you should. Because dividing your mind, you don't think clearly as often as you should. And so you begin to feel the consequences of it. Likewise, it's going to cause indecision because you're going to feel paralyzed oftentimes in making decisions. And a procrastinator, for example, is a person who does not act for fear of not doing it perfectly or doing it adequately to suit them. They may be a very gifted person, able to do many things, but if they don't think they can do it perfectly, they don't think so, what happens? Then they procrastinate. It's like they're paralyzed. It doesn't work. And so fear can damage a person in their work or whatever it might be. It undermines our self-confidence. In other words, all of us have a degree of self-confidence. We have different degrees of self-confidence about different things. When I see a man walk up and sit down in the seat of a big bulldozer and begin to push dirt, and I think, that must be exciting to be able to do that. Or when I see these fellows up on these tremendously high pieces of equipment, and they're looking down, lifting this and moving it over here and so forth, I think, my, what a talent. How brave, how courageous they may be. But I couldn't do that. Don't think that would be my way of operating. When I think about the whole idea of self-confidence, some people, for example, can just walk into a situation. They can handle it. They have self-confidence. Now, if a person just tells you, I can handle that, I can handle this, I can handle that, that's a little arrogant. Most of the folks I know who do that usually end up making a mess of things. And so it's one thing to be self-confident in your God-given skills, abilities, and talents and giving Him credit for it. It's something else to have a cocky kind of self-confidence. Well, fear can also result in panic. Somebody says, have you ever panicked? One time in my life. Now, panic means you are out of control for fear. I'm 36,000 feet up in the plane, and I've been gone about an hour, maybe an hour and a half, somewhere thereabouts. And all of a sudden, I got this feeling, I've got to get off this plane. I've got to get off of it right now. Now, I knew I couldn't get off the plane, but everything in me said I got to get off. I remember looking at the door and thinking, I know I can't get off this plane. And so it just totally overwhelmed me. I called for the stewardess, and she came, and she had a doctor. She just sent him, and he asked me what was wrong. I said, well, I'm just going through a very difficult time in my life right now, and somehow I just want to get off this plane. He said, well, you know you can't. I said, yes, sir, I know I can't. I sat there and just got quiet and ease, and I remember looking at the door again, and I thought, how stupid to think I'd get off this plane. But at the moment, it's all that mattered. I was so panicky, it was all that mattered. Because I was facing something I couldn't do anything about. And I will have to admit, I was afraid of what the consequences would be. It's not that I did anything wrong. It's just that something somebody else did that I couldn't control. So when a person says they panicked, I know what that means. And I will never want to feel that way again as long as I live. It is a totally out of control kind of fear. And I think sometimes people who suffer panic, that's when they do things they would never do if they were in their right mind. Then, of course, I think fear can enslave a person with a feeling of uncertainty. If you live with it, it's one thing to walk up on a snake and be afraid wisely and walk away. It's because that's an incident. It happened yesterday at that moment in time. It's something else to be afraid of something that maybe you know what it is, but it's ongoing. It's continuous. Maybe the doctor said you've got thus and so, or something happens to your son or your daughter. It just hangs in there. Or something about your finances. Whatever. There are many, many things that could fit into that category. But the fear just hangs in there and it won't go away. How do you handle that? Then, of course, fear destroys people's relationships. And it's interesting to me how many young ladies have said to me, these men are scared to death of marriage. Well, that may be true. Wonder why they are. But I think there's some ladies who are probably just as afraid because they've either had experiences that hurt them painfully or they've watched their parents. Or they've watched their friends. In other words, all that gets into their emotional being, and they find themselves being afraid by what they've seen, what they've felt, what they've heard, what they've experienced. But you see, remember, it all gets here. Everything you've ever heard, seen, or felt, it's there. This is why, as we said, you can be driving down the expressway thinking about what you're going to do, and into your mind comes something that happened 20 years ago. It just flies right on through, but it's there. But if somebody could just totally expose our mind, everything we've ever thought, felt, experienced, wished, hated, whatever it might be, that'll never happen. Only God knows that. What I want you to see is it's all there. And there are people who are living with fears, like clouds in their life. They can't quite put their finger on it, or maybe they can. Especially if they can and don't know how to deal with it, it's even more painful than that. It steals our joy. It steals our peace, our happiness, our contentment. You can't be a fearful person and be peaceful and joyful and happy. Those things just don't fit together. In fact, it's like sand in a machine. You put oil in a machine, it functions beautifully. You pour a bucket of sand in it, and there's a grinding away. And that grinding away is ultimately going to tear it up. And I think fear in a person's emotions, they don't identify it. They can't handle it. It's like sand. It just grinds away. And what happens? It affects every system of your body. When a person thinks that they can disobey God and it's not going to hurt them, it's absolutely impossible. And I want to show you in a few moments, because fear does do something to us physically. Then, of course, I think about people who, because of fear, what do? They think, well, I've got to go to the doctor, and they get him to give me something. Well, give me something to sort of settle me down a little bit. What they're saying is, I want something to deal with my nerves. They're afraid of something. Something's going on in their life. So he gives them something. Then he's got to give it to them again. After a while, he's got to give them a little bit more. And then a little bit more and a little bit more. That's not the way to deal with fear. And yet that's exactly where a lot of people are. They're living with fear. They don't know what to do with it. Don't know how to handle it. It looks impossible for them. And so they've got to have something that does what? That numbs their feelings for a few moments or a few hours. And that's why they'll pay any price for drugs. Because they feel like they've got to have it, or they would panic. And they do things that are unbelievable. It's certainly going to block your spiritual growth. If a person is living in fear, think about this. You think about all that you know about God, and then you're living with this fear, which is not of God, and here's God has a will for your life, and you're afraid to step out. He calls a young man to preach, for example, and he's afraid because he says, I can't speak in front of people. And there are many other people who have challenges in life, who've been told they can't do this or can't do that, and they just do what seemingly is miraculous. When somebody tells you you can't do something, the issue is, God, what do you want me to do? He's the one who decides how he's equipped you and how he's built you to do. And most of us could probably do far more than we do if we would just trust him, instead of thinking, well, and here's what we do. We look at somebody else and say, well, I can't do that. God isn't expecting you to do that. Whatever he calls you to do, he's calling you to do it to the degree he called you to do it to fit his will, purpose, and plan for your life. So he doesn't expect us to try to measure up to someone else. It's when the other people put their measurements on our life that we have a lack of confidence and become fearful at times. And the truth is, you and I will never be able to become the person God wants us to be or achieve the things God wants us to achieve as long as we're afraid. As long as fear dominates our life, then we're not going to do it. And so when we think about how all those things affect us, I want us to think about our health for just a moment. Because fear is certainly going to affect your physical health. Because there's no question that our emotional being affects our whole body. Listen to some of these. Fear is linked to cardiovascular disease, hypertension, digestive disease, headaches, skin disorders, also stress. And there's a whole bunch of them, but I won't get into those. And so a person's immune system, this is how we live. The stronger your immune system, the more difficult it is for you to get sick. The weaker your immune system, the easier it is for you. And so those who deal with cancer would say that when the immune system reaches a certain low, because those cells are already in your body, it's going to crop up. And so there are also those who say, if you can build your immune system and it's not too late as far as where you are in that case, then you can overcome it. But what I want you to see is it does affect their whole body. If a person is worried all the time and fearful about something, it's going to affect you. It probably affect the way you eat, what you eat, how much you eat. It affects whether you exercise or don't exercise. And so the whole system of our emotions isn't just something that we feel and know up here, but it affects our whole entire body. That's the power of our emotions. And it's the power of fear. I gave you that long list about greed and all the rest of those things, and how fear relates to that. And if you'll think for just a moment, listen to this. Greed, rejection, guilt, lack of confidence, anger, jealousy, and indecision. Somebody may say, well, I feel all of that. Then listen, you're not only emotionally in trouble, you are physically in trouble. And that's why you cannot separate the spirit, the soul, the body. You can't separate them. They all work together. Now the question is, how do we deal with it? How do we deal with fears? Now listen carefully. What I'm going to say will seem real simple. But isn't that what Jesus did? He told parables. He didn't make things difficult. I know this works. There's no doubt in my mind whether it works or not. I want us to look at a passage of Scripture, and I want us to look at it from the perspective, if you'll just think about it, okay, God, here's something I think I'm afraid of, or whatever it might be. I want you to think about dealing with it in this light. And that is, first of all, to acknowledge its presence. Let's say that you're afraid financially that you're going to lose everything. And there are people living right there. Whatever the fear is in your life, whatever it might be, so first of all, you acknowledge that it's there. And then what you need to do is to identify where did that come from. Why am I afraid of that? Is it something somebody built into your thought processes? Or is it something that you did that you are afraid of the consequence? In other words, what's the real source of it? So here's what I'm afraid of, and here's the source of it. That's two very important points. The third one is this. Watch this carefully. As long as I focus on what that fear is, it's not going to get any smaller. The longer I focus on it, what happens? The bigger part of my life it consumes, the more it influences my decisions or my makeup or whatever it might be. So I've got to change my focus. If I'm going to get over it and freed of it, I've got to change my focus. I've got to get it off of that, and I've got to get it on God. And then here's what I must do. I must turn my focus immediately to the most powerful weapon. Listen, to the most powerful weapon that I can have in time of fear. And what is that? It's the Word of God. Now, with that in mind, I want you to turn back to Isaiah 41. And I want you to look at this in the light of who you are and what it is that you're facing in life and what you may be fearful of. Look in Isaiah 41 now, verse 10. Because I look at this as an anchor. That is, whatever storm I may be facing when it comes to fear, here's my anchor right here. Listen to what he says. Verse 10. He says, number one, do not fear. Why? I am with you. Who is I am? That's Jehovah God, the sovereign creator of the universe. The Bible says he's established his throne in the heavens and his sovereignty rules over everything. Listen, it's one thing for somebody to tell you, oh, don't be afraid of that. It's something else for God to say, do not fear. Why? Listen, do not fear. I am with you. Jehovah God's with me. Look at this. Do not anxiously look about you. That's one of the most important phrases in the whole Bible when it comes to overcoming anything. Do not anxiously look about you. You know why he said that? Because he wants to get our focus on God. As long as I focus on what I'm afraid of, it gets larger and larger and more important and more detrimental. Do not anxiously look about you, for I am your God. Not just your friend. I'm your God. I'm the sovereign creator of the universe, and I'm your God. I'm your personal God. Then he says, I will strengthen you. How much strength does he have? He's omnipotent. He says, I will strengthen you. Surely I will help you. What do you put that surely in there for? To say, listen, you can rest assured of this because I'm who I am, and because I love you, and because I am your God. I am going to help you. He says, surely I will uphold you with my righteous hand. It doesn't make any difference what you face in life. Listen, you're in my hands. I, sovereign God of this universe, you're in my hands. I will hold you up. I will lift you. I will strengthen you. I'm your God. You don't have anything that can outmaneuver Almighty God. I will uphold you with my righteous right hand. Now, let me ask you a question. Do you believe that verse of Scripture? Say amen.
3: Amen.
1: Was it true a couple of thousand years ago?
3: Yes.
1: Has it changed? So it's still the same, right? And it's still the same God who made that promise, right? Does God change? Doesn't change. So if he made that promise a couple of thousand or so years ago, watch this. Now don't say anything if you don't mean it. Do you believe that what he said a couple of thousand years ago about facing our fears, do you believe that what he says in that verse is still true?
3: Yes.
1: Now, if you really believe that, say it loudly.
3: Yes.
1: All right? That means that you accept this truth, that your God has said that he is your God because you've trusted him through Jesus, and that he will help you, he will be with you, he will strengthen you, and he will uphold you with his righteous right hand. Is that true? Now, is it true? If you're a believer, is that true for you today? So whatever you're facing, you believe that the God of this universe has given you a personal promise. I will uphold you, strengthen you, be with you. I am your God. Do you believe he's trustworthy enough to take that fear of yours, whatever it might be, and say, Lord, I know this doesn't belong in my life any longer. And so what I'm going to do is I'm going to take you at your word. And now, from this point on, I'm going to set my focus on you. And I lay this fear down. I'm laying it down on the basis of who you are, what you said. So here's the question. Do you believe that God is who he says he is? Amen?
3: Yes.
1: Do you believe that God will do what he says he'll do? Amen? Then you need not carry that fear any longer. Because watch this. You know what this all boils down to? It is a faith battle. Saying what you just said and agreeing with what you just agreed with, the Word of God. If you agree with that and you mean what you said, then if you have any doubts about that, listen, does your doubt affect God? No. Amen? No. It doesn't change anything he said, right? If it doesn't affect God, it doesn't change anything he said, then do you have a reason to hold on to this fear when God has said, you don't have to? I will uphold you with my righteous right hand, which means whatever you're facing in life, sovereign God of this universe is going to hold you safely and bring you through it no matter what. Amen? No matter what. Now you say, oh, but you don't know. I don't know, but who does? God knows. Let me ask you, is there anything you know about you that God doesn't know? Doesn't he know everything about you? He can handle it. He keeps his promise. He keeps his word. He loves you unconditionally. Then give it to him. Watch this. If that's not your response, and that's not what you're going to do, what are you going to do with your fears? Watch this. There may be something in your life that you can't change. Does that mean you have to fear it? No, it doesn't. Just because you and I can't change it, what did he say? He said, I'm going to uphold you with my righteous right hand. He didn't say, I'm going to remove this, remove that, remove the other. No, he said, I'm going to uphold you with my righteous right hand, which means when the storm blows, you've got an anchor that absolutely is not going to move. Because that anchor is Almighty God. Amen?
3: Amen?
1: Amen. Then you ought to mark that verse, verse 10 of Isaiah 41. Color it. Put a date down by it. And when you go home and you get by yourself and you lay that fear down, put a date down by it. Say, you know what? On this day, I stopped being afraid of losing my money. I stopped being afraid of what's going to happen to my kids. I stop being afraid my husband's going to leave, my wife's going to leave. You say, oh, but suppose they do leave. Who's got you?
3: God.
1: Almighty God. He's got you. And if he's got you, there's not any way you can lose, no matter what. Amen? Well, you may not be a Christian. You say, well, does that work for me? No, doesn't work. Let me tell you why it doesn't work. Because if you reject the Lord Jesus Christ, who is our only Savior, if you reject Him as your Savior, then you have rejected life at its best. You have rejected eternal life. You have rejected the love of God. You have rejected His will, His purpose, and His plan for your life. You have rejected the best of life. You have rejected life as God Almighty intended for you. You've got a lot to be afraid of. Because one of these days you're going to die. And when you die, here's what the Bible says. It is appointed unto man once to die. And after this, the judgment. You have lots of reasons to be afraid. But you don't have to. If you're willing to ask the Lord Jesus Christ to forgive you of your sins, seriously, you mean it. Asking Him to forgive you, not on the basis that you're going to do all these things for Him. On the basis that when you went to the cross, He paid your sin debt in full. He intended to take away these fears and give you a peace and an assurance and a confidence to face anything in life, no matter what it is. That's who He is. And the moment you trust Him as your Savior, all that you've heard can become a reality in your life. Wouldn't you agree it's better to live your life for God than to live it in fear, uncertainty, doubt, knowing that out there somewhere in the future, you're going to face God and that all of your good works, He's already declared this. No matter what you do and how good it is, they're like filthy rags when it comes to saving you of your sins. Your good works will never work. That's what He says. And so I want to encourage you to trust Him as your Savior. We want you to grow in your relationship, understanding the truth of God's Word, to make a difference in your life. And listen, if you walk out of here week after week and share what you hear, you know what's going to happen? The people who know you and the people who talk to you, after a while, they're going to want you to tell them. At first, they may say, don't give me that. But you'll share something one day that'll change their life. That's who we are. We are witnesses of the truth of the gospel. Amen. Amen. Father, how grateful we are for your awesome love for us. And Lord, we know that you know all about fear, everything there is to know about it. But you said, my peace I give unto you. Not as the world gives, give unto you. Let not your heart be troubled. Let not your heart be fearful. You believe in God, believe also in me. And we do. And we thank you for it in Jesus' name. Amen.
2: 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Stop by as often as you can. We're on around the clock. With a message from God's Word, here's Charles Stanley.
1: Many people are living in bondage and not even aware of it. Not talking about bars and chains, but there are other forms of bondage besides things that you and I can see. And sometimes the worst form of bondage is something emotional in a person's life. And if I should ask you if you've ever felt like you were in bondage to something you couldn't see, you couldn't touch, but you felt it on the inside, probably most everybody has at some point or the other. If I should ask you, what is the most painful bondage you've ever experienced? What is the most painful experience when it comes to our emotions? We can think in terms of unforgiveness. We can think in terms of bitterness or resentfulness and hostility or depression or whatever it might be. There are lots of them. What is the most painful one of all? And the one, for example, that seems to sort of slip out from under us and you live with it for years and years and years and do not even realize that it has hindered you in every single area of your life. Because the truth about this form is this. It causes you to believe a lie about yourself. It causes you to project upon other people thoughts about you that are not true. And it also undermines your relationship to God. What kind of emotion can do that? So I want you to turn, if you will, to Romans chapter 8. And I want us to look at this awesome passage of assurance and confidence that we have because of our relationship to God through His Son, Jesus. And I want us to begin reading just the last part of this chapter. beginning in verse 31. Paul asked the question, what then shall we say to these things? If God is for us, who is against us? Now, every one of us ought to answer that question. If God is for us, what he's saying is, who can successfully be against us? He who did not spare his own son, but delivered him over for us all, how will he not also with him freely give us all things? That is, having given us his best, will he not freely give us all things? Who will bring a charge against God's elect? God is the one who justifies. Who is the one who condemns? Christ Jesus is he who died, yes, rather, who was raised, who is at the right hand of God, who also intercedes for us. Then he asked the question, who will separate us from the love of Christ? Will tribulation or distress or persecution or famine or nakedness or peril of sword? Just as it is written, for your sake we are being put to death all day long. We were considered as sheep to be slaughtered. But in all these things we overwhelmingly conquer, he says, through him who loved us, that is Jesus. For I am convinced that neither death, nor life, nor angels, nor principalities, nor things present, nor things to come, nor powers, nor height, nor depth, nor any other created thing will be able to separate us from the love of God, which is in Christ Jesus our Lord. If you read that passage, think about this. There is no room, no room in that passage of Scripture for rejection. Rejection is probably the most painful of all the emotions. And the truth is, all of us have been rejected either by somebody or some group or something at some point in life. And so the question is, how did you respond? And if I should ask you, well, did that rejection bother you? Do you ever think about it? No, it doesn't bother me. I never think about it much. But let me just correct that. It does bother you. Until a person recognizes the presence of rejection in their life and discovers the source of it and deals with it, it will bother you all of your life. And I will give you a list of things, for example, the consequences of living with rejection in a few moments. Rejection is very, very painful. And if you have ever experienced real rejection, true rejection, you know that if you compare that with all the other emotions you've ever felt, there's something about rejection that goes straight to the core. It isn't skin deep. It goes straight to the core of the very person you are, who you are, and what you think and feel about yourself. And when I think about in the Scriptures, for example, where do we start? Joseph was rejected by his brother in the most awesome way. You know that story. But Moses, who led the people of Israel out of Egyptian bondage, they rejected him over and over and over again. And David was continually running from Saul because Saul rejected him out of his sense of jealousy of him. And then, of course, look at the Apostle Paul. Everywhere he turned, Jews, Pharisees, Sadducees, you name it, they hated him, they despised him, they did the very best they could to assassinate him over and over and over again. And then, of course, there's Jesus in the passage in the Old Testament and in the New Testament about he was rejected by his own. He came unto his own and his own received him not. Why? Because they rejected him. And so how do we take these passages and the Scriptures and apply them to our own life in order to eliminate the attitude of rejection in our life? You cannot live with it without it having a devastating effect upon your life. And so let's just think for a moment and clarify what we mean by rejection. And the truth is, if somebody rejects something, that means they refuse it. If you come to me and say, I'd like to be your friend, and I reject you, what I'm saying is, I don't want to be your friend. I refuse your offer of friendship. And what does that do? That causes the other person to feel less respect for themselves and begin to be self-critical for the simple reason, why wouldn't somebody want to be my friend? And so there's some basic things that are very basic when it comes to that. And what it does, it sends a message. In other words, rejection isn't just a feeling. It sends a message. When you reject somebody, you send them a strong message going straight to the core of their heart. You're not worthy. You're not fit. You don't belong. I don't want you. You don't fit into this situation. And anytime anybody feels that, especially from somebody that's very

when they're still in the crib. You say, oh, they don't understand that. Oh, yes, they do. So whoever you are and wherever you are, I want you to listen carefully. Because, listen, if you don't feel rejected, if you're not careful, you'll reject somebody else. But more than likely, all of us at some point have been. And what I want to show you is this. Just because you think you have forgotten it doesn't mean that you don't still have it. The question is, what do you do with it? How do you handle it? And there are lots of ways people handle rejection that doesn't free them of it. What I want to talk about is how you get free of it. So let's think about it in just a moment. And think in terms of, if you look at it this way, rejection is a message, and it's also a form of control. Parents do this to their kids. Husbands and wives do it to each other. If I am able to reject you and make you feel like a nobody, and you don't fit, you don't belong, I can control what you do and what you think. It is a devastating way of controlling people, but people are controlled by that. And I'll give you a couple of illustrations a little later on. And then think about it this way. You can reject yourself. Many people reject themselves. I don't fit. I don't look good enough. I don't dress well enough. My hair this, my lips that, where I live this, what I drive that. It's my job, my income, on and on and on they go. What are they doing? In their mind and heart, they've got to match up to something in order to be worth anything. And that is not true at all. Then I think about this whole idea. Here's what happens. When a person is in what we would call, say, a syndrome of rejection, they're sort of fixed in that mode. Here's what they're going to do. Now watch this carefully. They're going to do something to you and with you and in your relationship that's going to, listen, they're going to force you to reject them. You say, well, I don't have to reject them. They will come on so strong in some way. Maybe they realize it, maybe they don't. But they want you to reject them. And you know what happens when you do? They feel better. You say, that's not true. Oh, yes, it is. When a person who has that rejection fixed attitude, when you reject them for any reason, they feel better than they would if you accepted them because they don't feel worthy of being accepted. They don't feel like they fit in. And so when you reject them, that just puts them where they think they are anyway. They don't think they're worthy. They don't think they fit. They don't think they measure up. And so when you reject them, you've satisfied something within them. Now, the reason I know that is I live with a stepfather that I couldn't it was years after he was gone that I figured out why he acted the way he would act. He'd come home. He'd blast everybody. It didn't make any difference what went on. He had to be ugly and condemning and critical. And I can remember sometimes we got in some pretty rough scuffles. And when it was all over, I felt terrible. He felt fine. And it was always a mystery to me. How could he act like it never happened? Now, if you're married, then more than likely, you'll catch on to what I'm saying. For example, your husband or your wife, they come home, and he or she is sort of out of sorts of what happened at the office, and so their attitude's terrible. And as soon as they get you upset, as soon as they get through blasting, they feel fine. And what, at night you go to bed crying because of what happened. Didn't seem to bother them. It's an awful snare and trick of the devil. But if you understand what's happening, then you can deal with that. So let's think about some characteristics of a person who has an experience. Let's put it this way. Rejection isn't something that happened just once. If I reject myself, it's an ongoing thing. It may be conscious or unconscious, but it's an ongoing thing. For example, a person who has that rejection attitude, that fixed attitude about themselves, one of the things that they do is they have a critical spirit not only themselves but other people. They'll find something to be critical of. You know why? It's the only way they can feel good, because they criticize themselves. They don't think they measure up. And so they have to watch this. For them to feel good, they've got to bring you down to where they think they are, which is devastating in a person's life. Likewise, naturally, they're going to have difficulty loving somebody else. And if you don't love yourself, it's very difficult to love someone else because you're critical of them. They're sort of down to where you are, and you don't feel like you deserve loving. So they have difficulty loving. They have a feeling of inferiority.

0: And so that makes them feel, no matter where they are and what the situation is, they don't quite measure up, they don't belong. Oftentimes have an overattention on clothes. Why is that? Well, if I dress well enough and expensive enough, maybe I get your attention. It's a trap. Watch this carefully. I've said this to people till I learned that it was a trap for me. If I walked up to you this morning, I said, "You look fantastic this morning." If you're in the rejection, here's what you say. "What about yesterday? Is this the first time you've ever seen me looking good?" That's the way they think. Because you see, their antennas are all out about something. In other words, they dress up to be complimented. They can't stand it unless you say it exactly right. So I give you that warning. Don't say to somebody how well they look today. Just leave that off. And just tell them how good they look. Likewise, they're perfectionists. That is, a person who is in that kind of a fixed attitude, if they can't do it right, in their minds, they won't do it at all. And so they're procrastinators. And it's amazing what it costs them. Likewise, they have this sense of floating anger. That is, I don't like my life as it is, and I don't particularly like yours either. And so on and on they go, and it's easy to trip them off just like that because they're looking for something to be critical of. That's the way they operate. And some people can manage that better than others, but it's still there. And they show an attitude of superiority. For example, when you see somebody who's prideful, egotistical, arrogant, "I did this and I did that and I'm this and I'm that and I have this and that," here's what you just mark down. All that's hot air. Here's what it is. It is a blind to cover their sense of what? Of inferiority. You can't really hide it very long. It'll show up somehow. Then a person naturally is going to be easily hurt if they have a sense of rejection. It doesn't take much. As we said, if I simply say to you, "You look good today," instead of just saying "you look good," in other words, they pick up on things. Here's the reason. Their antennas are out. I'm looking for self-verification. I want somebody to say something that'll verify that I'm really good and I'm really acceptable. But you know what? Then they can't handle it. But they're always looking for it. And so if they don't get what they're looking for, they're going to be angry. Listen, they live with this. And this is why I want you to see not only what causes it, but what's the evidence of it. And you'll meet people, and you're probably already going through a list of names that you already have in mind already, of people that you think, well, maybe that's their problem. And you know, you feel sorry for a person who feels rejected because, listen, it's difficult to love them. It's difficult to have a relationship with them. And my favorite uncle, his name was Jack, and I loved him dearly. And I brought him down to Atlanta with my mom because she was having a little age on her. And so I loved Jack, and I would always say to him, "Jack, I just love you." He'd say, "No, you don't." I said, "Jack, I do love you." "No, Charles, you don't love me." I said, "Well, I do, and I want to thank you for taking good care of my mom." And I'd list all these things I was grateful for. "Oh, you don't love me." I kept saying that over and over and over again. "Jack, I just love you." I thought, one of these days I'm going to get through. 3 years later, I remember exactly where I was standing and where he was. I said, "Jack, I just love you." He said, "Charles, I love you too." 3 years later, it took me. Because he grew up not thinking much of himself. His wife died. And that was like God rejecting him in life. It took him years to get through all that. But I thought about how much I loved him and cared for him and blessed him in lots and lots of ways. But you see, no matter what I said, he couldn't accept it. Because in his mind, he would say, think, "What is it about me you love? Why do you love me? I'm a nobody. I don't have anything." And his children all had grown up and gone somewhere else. And so he was sort of alone except living with my mom. And he couldn't accept the fact that I genuinely loved him. And when he did, everything about him changed. He'd hug me, I'd hug him. And I want to think, "Jack, how many years of hugging have you missed?" And all my friends who knew him thought the same thing about him. But you see, he didn't think so. And the reason I emphasize that is you can go through life depriving yourself of love and admiration and thanksgiving and people desiring to help you and desiring to express their love for you. But if you can't accept it, it's all in vain. And I think about also people who are feel rejected. They're suspicious. For example, you say, look, I'd like to be your friend. Let's go do such and such. Well, in other words, why do you want to be my friend? What is it you want from me? Because I'm not really, I don't fit your category. So they're suspicious. And they're, listen, watch this. It all fits together. Being suspicious, they have a very difficult time building any friendships. And so what happens? They become aloof. They're sort of loners. They're here by themselves, whether they work in your office or not, or whether it's somebody you know. And so you say, well, why don't we do this? And so, well, and listen, when you offer them the privilege, they don't say it, but in their mind, here's what goes through. Wonder what they want. I don't belong there. I'm not worthy of that. In other words, listen, they can give you some specific reasons why you don't want to be their friend, and at the same time, they are clamoring for something to fill this emptiness in their life. And so they destroy themselves. They get depressed. For example, a person who is into real rejection, they'll walk into a room and they got one of three attitudes. They like me. They don't like me. It's bad. They can't walk in a room and say, hello, friends. They can't, because you see, deep down inside, they're not worthy. They don't belong. They're not capable. They don't fit. And here's what, deep down inside, this is what they're thinking. If you really knew me, you wouldn't like me. Let me ask you a question. Have you ever thought that about yourself? If you really knew me, you wouldn't like me. And many people who are lots of noise, how awesome everything is, those are the people probably, if you really knew, you may not like them. But people who are wonderfully, genuinely, godly people, they can still have a rejection, fixed attitude in their life. That what does it do? It cheats them out of life. Because life's all about relationships and giving of ourselves to one another and being what God wants us to be, helping each other, whatever it might be. But if you can't accept it, this is one of the reasons people fail in their life, for the simple reason they cannot get past their attitude. Watch this. It didn't start with them. And that's what I want to talk about, where it all came from in a moment. And naturally, a person who has a rejection syndrome is going to be have a lot of interest on material things in life. Because if they can have the finest to drive and the finest to live and the finest to dress, then that helps. Here's the tragedy. Everybody else may enjoy it, but they don't. Because it's something on the inside of them that says, I'm not worthy of your compliments. And I'm not worthy of your recognition. And so I don't fit. Now, one of the worst things about this is simply this. It cheats the person out of what God wants to do in that person's life. And so they live their life on a lower level down here, wondering why they can't get up. And here's what people do. They want to blame somebody else for their situation. As long as you live in the blame game, you're never going to do anything in life. We've all had our difficulties, hardships, pain, suffering, rejection, and all the rest. You can ask any pastor of a pretty good-sized church or a small church. You ever felt rejected? No, not have I ever, but how many times have I ever? And so that's just the way life is. Everybody's going to get rejected by somebody at some point, or maybe many people. But the issue is, how do you handle it? What do you do with it? And so sometimes it drives people to drink, to drugs, to sex, to failure in their life, because they just can't accept who they are. Now, what are the causes? This is the most important part. What causes people to feel rejection? Well, the underlying basic cause is, it's their opinion of themselves. If I come into this world and early in life I am somehow taught, somehow impressed that I don't really count and I'm not really worthy, then what happens? I'm going to have a problem all of my life. And many, many people suffer all of their life as a result. And so I want us to think about some general causes. Why do people feel rejected? Sometimes it's physical defects. For example, if I had some physical defect, it can be because of how tall you are, how short you are, how thin you are, how fat you are, what you think. You look in the mirror and you think, well, who am I and why would anybody want to marry me? And on it goes. Sometimes it's physical defects, but sometimes they're imagined. And so it's a powerful, powerful situation in a person's life when they can't get beyond that. Of course, one of those causes, one of the primary causes, is deep emotional hurt from the past. It can be a father or a mother. It can be a child. It can be a friend, whoever it might be. Deep hurts of the past. Sometimes it's the death of a loved one. Let's say, for example, there are people, when their husband or wife passes away, somehow in their mind they take it as rejection. Well, the person didn't want to die, but all of a sudden they're left alone. And to them, it comes across as an act of rejection. Is it God rejecting them? Doesn't make any difference what they think about it. That's the way it figures to them. And then, of course, think about this. Divorce is one of the most painful of all experiences in life. In every single divorce, there is rejection. A husband either rejects his wife, or the wife rejects her husband, or they both may reject each other. Now think about this. When two people who love each other, live to each other, become one person, and then one decides to reject the other, that's really what it is, whatever the reason may be, and so they walk away from the marriage, and the other person is left with what? Terrible, horrible, painful rejection. And oftentimes when somebody goes home, I've had people tell me later, went home from church, had this note left, I'm leaving you for someone else I've found, on and on the stories go. And what happens? The sense of rejection. No matter what, in other words, they may have all the money, everything else in the world they want, but the person they love said, I don't love you anymore. I don't love you anymore. I don't want you anymore. You're not worth living with anymore. You don't fit me anymore. You don't belong to me anymore. There's a whole array of intense rejection that goes on in a person's life that oftentimes they never get over it. Or they attempt to get over it by making a big mistake. Got to find somebody else who will love me. And if a person gets married on the basis, I've got to have somebody to love me, you're headed for trouble. You don't marry somebody because you want somebody to love you. That's a great part of marriage, naturally. But you take baggage into that life, and one of the worst things you can take in life is rejection for this reason. Watch this carefully. A person who's full of rejection, they've been rejected, hurt terribly. I'm not saying it's something they did, but they feel this. Their antennas are out. And all you've got to do sometime is say the wrong thing, and what happens? All this rejection that was placed there because of that experience, it just gets multiplied and divided and multiplied, and then what happens? They dump it on the other person. Well, you don't love me. You've rejected me. Because, listen, rejection by one person whom you deeply love so absolutely, totally overwhelms a person and penetrates every cell of their body, so to speak, it doesn't take much. And this is why you've got a person married this time, second time, third time, fourth time, fifth time, doing what? Trying to find something to satisfy what only God can satisfy. Listen to this. For example, let's take childhood experiences. All of us probably, I can think about some of my childhood experiences, but let's just think about a couple of things. Parents, let me just say this to you. You can set your child in a wrong direction in their life very, very, very early in life. You say, oh, they forget that. Well, I can tell you several reasons why they don't. Number one, because it is the truth, they don't. And I think about the effect that parents have on children, and they think, well, you know what? Kids grow up, they get over these things. No, they don't. I had a staff member. He's a real fine young man, very talented, very gifted, a good-looking guy, had lots of talents, skills, abilities. And one day he came in, sat down, and he said, Dr. Stanley, he said, I've been thinking about this, and I want to be a co-pastor with you. Well, I sort of smiled. I said, well, you want to be co-pastor? He said, yeah. I said, do you mean you want to be equal with me as far as authority is in the church and decisions we make? He said, yeah. I said, well, why do you want to do that? And he hadn't been here but about 2 years. So I kept listening. I said, well, I called his name. I said, why do you want to be co-pastor? He said, well, I just think, you know, it's time for me to be co-pastor. I said, do you understand what that means? He said, I think I do. So I said, let me ask you a question. Let's talk about this. I said, so, because I was after the motive. I said, I'll tell you what I'll do. I will just list the number of words. Just words. And if I come to one that bothers you, you say, that bothers me. He said, okay. I said, authority. He said, that bothers me. First word. First word. So we kept on talking, and I said, well, why don't we see if we can find out what's going on? So here's a story he told me. He was in his bedroom. He was somewhere along in the day, 9, 10, whatever. His mother and father in the next room, and they got in a fight. And they were talking. And his mother said, well, I didn't want Joe anyway. And he heard it. So he grew up. He went to college. He went to seminary on the staff. So what was he saying? I want to feel like somebody. Being an associate pastor, I don't feel like anybody. I want to be somebody. I want to be accepted. He was already accepted. We all loved him. I want to be accepted. I want some authority. You know what he was suffering from? Now think about it. As fine as he was, ringing in his ears, we didn't want Joe anyway. When you hear, we don't want you anyway, from somebody like your mother, your father, or someone that you love, someone that you highly respect, you think you're going to forget that? You can't. You can deal with it, but you can't forget it. So when I think about what an extreme case, but it's true. Then I think about something I heard this week. This lady and I were talking, and she said something that brought this up, and I always got my ears open of why people are saying things. So if you tell me something, remember that. So not that I'm critical. I just think I'll learn something. I may learn something about myself. And she kept talking about the past and so forth, and I said something about how the past lives with us. Then she said, well, yeah, I know what you're talking about. She said, there were four girls in this family. And she said, one of the daughters is a tall, blonde, beautiful hair. And the rest of them were just, in her mind, just girls. I don't know what she meant by that. But anyway, she realized what a beautiful girl her sister was. And they were all not pretty close to the same age, not too far apart. And she said, one day, my father came home and brought this beautiful red dress and gave it to my sister, who was the blonde. The rest of us got nothing. We didn't say anything, but I'm going to tell you how long that lasted in her life. A couple of years ago, she wanted to go home to see her father. I said, fine. Before she left, she said, the reason I want to go see my dad is because I think he's dying. And they're pretty sure he was. And she said, in all these years, my father has never told me he loved me. She says, I just want to go and be with him these last days. And all I want to hear him say is, I love you, and call her name. She went to see him. She talked to him. She listened to him. She begged him to say, I love you. And he died and never said it. You think you can forget that? No, you cannot. That is the height of rejection. You see, rejection is control. It can be vicious. It can be destructive if you allow it to be. And so when you think about how people live their lives. There's so many people around us who are living in rejection. Father rejected. And let me just say this. The worst thing that can happen to a woman, the very worst thing that can happen to a woman is for her father to reject her. Mother are important, but a father's rejection is absolutely devastating. You say, well, she can get over that. When she gets married, here's the thing she's got to deal with. She's got to deal with the fact that the most important person in her life rejected her. You don't get over that by just saying, I want to forget it. Because every single one of us has a library. A library, well, we used to say tapes. I'm going to stick with the tapes because CDs don't fit this. All of us have a library on our shoulders. It's our mind. And everything we've ever felt, heard, or seen is up there. Now, the reason I know that, for a lot of reasons, I can still remember this. I was sitting in the bed, in this bedroom with wooden walls and a kerosene lamp, in the bed, crying with an earache. That's my first remembrance in life. Now, that had to be a 70-something many, many years ago. Why would I remember that? Because it's up there. And so, think about this. When a child hears, I wish you'd get out of here. You're just an encumbrance to this family. You slow things down. Records. Or, of all of our children, you cause us the most problems. Record. The truth is, I wish you'd get out. Record. Record. Record. Record. Record. Now watch this. It doesn't take but one devastating statement to be recorded on a child's mind to devastate them for life. It depends on who said it and what the circumstance was and the relationship of that child to the father. We think it all goes away quickly. It does not. It's all there recorded. And so when I think about people today, things are crop up in their mind. They'll think, oh, you know what? That's not important. I forgave them. Well, isn't it interesting? It keeps cropping up. And you see, here's the subtle thing about it. It affects us on a daily basis if we don't deal with it in ways that we don't even think about. Why is it some people just can't get a promotion? They work hard. You look at their work and they ought to get the promotion and give it to somebody else. Is it something inside of that person, the way they act, their attitude? The truth is, listen, watch this. They want it badly. But on the other hand, they don't really feel like they deserve it. So what do? Watch this carefully. They will act in such a way as to lose the opportunity. Because deep down inside, they don't mean to. On the surface, it looks like, well, I want that. But deep down inside, they'll do something to cause them to be rejected. Because they've rejected themselves, and it's tragic. Now, what in the world can you do about it? So, let's think of it in this light. Watch this carefully. Some things, if you get this, and you will, there is a way to overcome that, no matter what it is. There are three feelings that are absolutely essential to a healthy self-attitude and your own personal view of yourself, your self-respect and everything else. These three attitudes are a sense of belonging. I belong. That's very important to be a part of. I'm a part of. The second one is I'm worthy. That is, you know what? I'm worth something. I'm of value. God loves me. And thirdly, I'm competent. I can do it. I can handle it, whatever it is. If you don't have those three feelings about yourself, emotions about yourself, you'll go through life suffering and hurting. Now, scripturally, think about it for a moment. What Paul said in Romans 8:16, the Spirit himself bears witness with our spirit that we're the children of God. Listen, it doesn't make any difference about what somebody else thinks or who they want, where, when. You and I are a part of the body of Christ. We belong to him. and He welcomed us into His family, into the kingdom of God. We belong. We may not belong as far as somebody else is concerned in some other situation. We belong to Him. And once I get that in my mind and heart, I'm going to start getting over these things, feelings of rejection. Not only do I belong, but I have this feeling of worthiness. And look at this. Do you want to know whether you're worthy or not? All you have to do is to turn to John 3:16. Listen to this. For God so loved the world. You say, well, that's the whole world. Wait a minute. God so loved the world that He gave His only begotten Son, that whosoever, which includes you and me, whosoever believes in Him will not perish but have everlasting life. And Paul said again in Romans, he said, while we were yet sinners, Christ died for us. And we read a few moments ago that nothing can separate us from the love of Christ. So your worthiness, He died for you. He considers you worthy that He died for you. Watch this. He not only considers you worthy that He died for you, but He's living on the inside of you. Every father, if he loves his son, he's proud when his son acts like him or looks like him. So think about this. God loves you. He doesn't see what's on the outside. He sees on the inside. He loves you. And here's what He said in the Word of God. Nothing, watch this, nothing can separate you from the love of God in Christ Jesus. Nothing, nothing, nothing, nothing, nothing can separate you. Therefore, I have to believe the Bible or I don't. And the third feeling is a feeling of confidence. I can do it. Well, why do I feel that? Because He says the Holy Spirit who lives within us will enable us to do whatever He calls us to do. And you can quote that verse from Paul in Philippians chapter 4. I can do all things through Christ who strengthens me. Now watch this. If you have a sense of belonging, belong to God, I know He loves me, I'm worth something, He died for me, and besides that, He's put His seal upon me, seal for all eternity. He says nothing can separate me from His love for me, and I can do anything and everything God calls me to do. Now watch that. It's like a tripod. You've got three feelings, a feeling of belonging, a feeling of what? Worthiness, and a feeling of competence. And when you have those three, you take out any one of them, a tripod can't stand up. And no person is really and truly full and complete if one of those is missing. If you don't feel competent, then you just back off. If you don't feel worthy, you back off. If you don't feel like you belong, you back off. And so what happens? You go through life handicapped by things that happened in the past in your life. So what if somebody rejects you? You know, some people reject you because they got a problem. Not because you have one, because they have one. And it doesn't make any difference what they say or why they reject you. They're the ones who have the problem. There's not a verse in the Bible that tells me I should reject anybody. Because every single one of us is loved by God. So ask yourself the question. What is it in my past that every once in a while crops up? Is it something somebody said, something that happened? Or maybe if you begin to look inside, here's what you'll think. You'll think, well, you know what? I just misinterpreted exactly what that was all about. And all of a sudden you get free. Now watch this. It's going to be there until you deal with it. You should pray for God to surface those things in your life, past, present, surface those things in your life that you need to deal with so that you can deal with them. And what you need to do is what? He surfaces it. You ask Him. You acknowledge that it's there. You ask Him to forgive you for allowing these things to hinder you. But now that you understand from His perspective that you belong to Him and you're worth something and you're competent. Listen, what you're doing is you're getting God's attitude towards you into your life so you can operate on the basis of who He is in you and not those bad feelings you had about yourself. So what does it boil down to? A choice. I can either choose to believe what God said about me, or I can choose to believe what other people say. Now watch this. When you start believing what other people say in their criticisms, then you get in trouble. So you have to ask yourself the question, Who do I want to trust? In other words, people may say things about you. They don't know the truth about you. God does. Listen, Almighty God, who loves you unconditionally, knows the absolute truth about every single one of us. And here's what he says. I love you. And I love you so much that I'm not going to let anything separate you from me. That's how much I love you. And not only that, I love you so much, I'm going to come and live my life in and through you through the presence of the Holy Spirit. Listen to this. A person of the Trinity living on the inside of you. And not only that, he's there to do what? To enable you and me to accomplish anything and everything he calls us to accomplish. Now that is the truth. If I want to deal with those things in my life that cause me to feel rejection, then I have to make a choice. I'm either going to believe what he said about me, or I'm going to believe what they say about me. And sometimes you can't get two people to agree on anything. You're not going to make a decision based on what they say. You make a decision about yourself based on what he says. Now, listen carefully. There may be some people like your own children or your friends that you rejected. You've said things you shouldn't have said. Or you just absolutely rejected them. You should have the courage to go to that person and say, I really need to ask you to forgive me for something. My attitude towards you was not right. And I apologize. I ask you to forgive. They may say, oh, no. You say, no, I have to deal with this. You see, it all boils down to one thing. Either I believe what God said or I don't. If I believe what he said, I'm going to be free. Amen. Father, how grateful we are for your precious word. That we can be freed from anything and everything. You said, I came to set the captives free. And I pray the Holy Spirit has and is and will speak. Not only to people here, but to people around the world who hear this. Who are living in all kinds of circumstances beyond our comprehension. That they may recognize that you love them, that you care, and that you're in it with them, no matter what. And we pray this in Jesus' name. Amen. And you say, well, I'm not even a Christian. Well, let me just say this. Watch this carefully and listen so you won't misunderstand. If you die having rejected Jesus Christ as your personal Savior, who's the Son of God, then you will experience the ultimate eternal rejection. You don't have to. It's a choice you make. If you recognize you need Christ in your life, you're living in sin and disobeying God, prideful, rebellious, whatever it might be, ask him to forgive you of your sin. That you believe that his death at the cross paid your sin debt in full, and you're receiving him as your personal Savior. That is the beginning of life for you. And then God will have to sift out a lot of junk. He's had to sift out a lot of junk in all of our lives, but he will. But you start with accepting his loving forgiveness for your sin and the gift of eternal life. And that's my prayer for you. I hope you'll be wise enough before you go to sleep tonight. Do some thinking. Get anything in there that shouldn't be there. Get it cleaned out. And if there's somebody you need to deal with them. Because listen, there may be somebody who is very, very, very hurt because of your rejection. A true godly person will have the courage to face it and deal with it. You got to get rid of all the stuff, junky stuff in your life. So you can be free.
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2: With a message from God's Word, here's Charles Stanley.
0: The most dangerous emotion of them all is anger. Many emotions that we have, but the most dangerous of all is anger. And one of the things about anger is this. It's like a boomerang. You can throw it out there, but it is coming back. Because people who are angry are not just angry at somebody at a distance without paying a price themselves. That's just the very nature of it. And oftentimes a person will say, well, this is the way God made me. No, God didn't make you angry. Or somebody will say, well, you know, I was born with a short fuse. Well, you may have been born with some things, but that's not one of them. You didn't have a short fuse. God doesn't make short fuse babies. We're not born that way. You have to deal with your anger, and excusing it and blaming it on somebody else doesn't work. So I would simply ask you a question. Are you an angry person? Do you live in an angry family? Do you work around angry people? Would you consider your boss being angry? Or maybe some of your friends. Or maybe you even go to a church where the pastor's angry. In other words, where does anger fit in your life? It's a destructive emotion. And I want us to look to see what the Word of God says about it. And also, how do you overcome it? Because all of us have been angry at times in our life. And maybe all of us have, at some degree, or most of us have lived in a circumstance where anger was very prevalent. At the end of the first service, a lady walked down the aisle. She said, for 21 years, I've lived with an angry man. What do I do? So it's prevalent. Whenever there's been a divorce, there's anger. I think about all the children who live in a home where anger is very prevalent. I think of small children who grow up with an angry father, angry mother. What happens? They grow up with it. It's the environment they grow up in, they live in, and you know what they do? They pass it on to someone else. Don't forget this. Anger is a trait you can pass on from one generation to the next. I've seen it. I've heard it in testimonies. I know it is absolutely true. And so therefore parents say, well, he'll get over that. No, he won't. Because a kid loves his daddy. And his daddy is his hero. And when his hero continually pushes him down and pushes him away in anger, he creates something within that little boy that is devastating to that boy. And the same thing would be true of a little girl. People marry folks who are angry. They don't stop to look deep enough to realize that the person has an angry spirit. So they get married thinking everything's going to be fine. It's not fine. It wasn't fine before they got married. And you know what? If you think you're going to marry somebody to change them, you need to stop and think clearly and honestly. That's not the reason you marry people. It's to change them. So if they need some changing, let God fix them, then you marry them. You don't marry them before that. Anger is very destructive. And yet there's a way to overcome it. So I want you to turn, if you will, to the fourth chapter of Ephesians. And Paul deals with it here in a beautiful way. And there are some very specific steps a person can deal with to overcome anger in their life, or whatever the cause might be. So look, if you will, beginning in verse 31. We'll come back to this chapter in a moment. But look in verse 31 of Ephesians chapter 4. The scripture says, let all bitterness and wrath and anger and clamor and slander be put away from you, along with all malice. Be kind to one another, tender-hearted, forgiving each other, just as God in Christ has also forgiven you. Look at the awesome contrast in those two verses. And also notice, if you will, the traveling companions with anger. Look at this. Bitterness, wrath, clamor, and slander. And malice. All of these are traveling companions with anger. They all work together, devastating a person mentally, spiritually, and physically. And I want you to see in this passage and in the whole message that our physical being is greatly affected. And probably the one that affects it most of all is anger. And so when you look at this passage and you see the contrast, on the other hand, be kind to one another. Tender-hearted, forgiving each other, even as the Lord Jesus Christ has forgiven us. And if you go back to Proverbs chapter 22 and look at what the scripture says here so clearly in this 22nd chapter. Look, if you will, in the 24th verse. This is what God says about anger and about the angry person. He says, do not associate with a man given to anger, or go with a hot-tempered man, or you will learn his ways and find the, watch this, and find the snare for yourself. You know what happens? Anger creates anger. Now watch this. Anger can be passed on from generation to generation. When somebody grows up in an angry family, and that's the environment in which they grow up in, it's very easy for them to repeat it. The same thing is true, for example, in alcoholism. When a person, and I've seen this over and over and over again, when a person grows up in an alcoholic family, and it's amazing to me with all the pain and the suffering and the heartache that they experience, that daughter will oftentimes go out and marry an alcoholic. It's the environment which she came from. That's the environment she grew up in. But notice what he says in this passage. Don't even associate with a man given to anger or go with a hot-tempered man. Now, if you are not married and you are dating somebody, mark that one down. Don't go with a hot-tempered man. He may be handsome. He may drive the finest automobile. He may have lots of money. But if he's hot-tempered, he's dangerous. And notice what he says. Don't go with one. It's amazing to me that people listen and read the Word of God, go right out and do the opposite and say, well, but he's different. Everybody's different. Listen to this. Or you will learn his ways and find a snare for yourself. That's a very specific, clear warning of the Word of God not to relate, not to get involved with an angry person. Because it's a disaster waiting to happen. Because they just transfer it. Now, I want us to look at this passage, and I want us to notice here how clear the Bible is about those things that go along with anger. Bitterness, clamor, all of these things that go along with it. So I want to give you a definition of anger. I could define it much shorter, but I want to give you a long one because it tells you what anger is all about. Look at this. It is a strong feeling of intense displeasure. Somebody's unhappy. Hostility, indignation as a result, watch this now, of a real or an imagined threat. It doesn't even have to be real. Insult, frustration, or injustice toward yourself or others important to you. Look at that. A strong, intense feeling of displeasure, hostility, indignation as a result of a real or maybe an imagined thing that you heard is something that you heard about yourself, a threat, or is an insult, frustration, or injustice toward yourself or others important to you. That's what anger is all about. That's why it is absolutely so disastrous. And when a person says, well, you know, I'm angry, but I'm not hurting anybody but myself. Oh, yes, you are. Now, there are a couple of verses that I know always on people's minds. Well, what about God's anger? And what about the Bible says in this particular passage in the fourth chapter of Ephesians when he says, verse 26, be angry and yet do not sin. Do not let the sun go down in your anger. Do not give the devil an opportunity. So when he says, be angry and sin not, so does that mean that there's good anger and bad anger? Yes, there is. So let's talk about what good anger is about for a moment. So the Bible doesn't say don't get angry. He says, don't go to bed with it. Don't let the sun go down on it. Which simply means, listen, don't go to bed at night with anger in your heart. Somebody says, well, I'm going to sleep it off. No, you're going to sleep it in. Because when you go to bed with anger in your mind, your subconscious takes that and works that anger all night long, working it into your system. And you think you're going to wake up feeling fantastic. And that you're going to be ye kind one to another, tender hearted, forgiving each other? No, because your subconscious takes that, drives it into your life. And that's why he says, don't go to bed with it. Don't let the sun go down on it. Don't put your head on a pillow if there's anger in your life because God is warning us of what it does. Now, there is a form of anger that's good. The form of anger that expresses itself against those who are mistreating somebody else. Do you get that? It's anger toward those who are mistreating somebody else. That's legitimate. That's good anger because it needs to be corrected. And so that kind of anger is controlled. That kind of anger has a purpose. And that kind of anger is justifiable. It's never selfish. If you do something to me, you hurt my feelings, and I get all uptight and get angry, then that's selfish. You've done something to me. But if you're angry because you see someone else mistreating someone else, then that's a whole different story. And when I think about that, I think about a godly man or woman gets angry at the right time, in the right way, for the right reason. And so all anger is not bad. Some of it's good if it's the right time, the right way, and the right reason. Because there are many times when we need to be angry. Many, many people are hurting today. Many, many people have lost their money, their home, many things, and so people are angry. We live in a very angry society. And we see people, for example, they're so angry, they don't even know they're angry. So they drive up to the traffic light, and the light turns green, and if you're not on the gas pedal instantly, they blow their horn, and if you still don't move, they may just get out of the car and come up and talk to you about it. You know why? They were sitting there angry before they ever got to the traffic light. We have an angry generation before us. And people are angry for all different kind of reasons, but whatever they are, they either have to be dealt with or they are totally disastrous to the person who is angry. And I'm going to say this more than once. Listen, if somebody is angry with you, you may not even know about it. And so what happens? If they're angry at you and you don't even know about it, who's suffering? They're the ones who are suffering. You're not, so you don't even know what they're angry about. And I've had people, not any time lately, but I've had people walk down the aisle every once in a while, years ago. I can honestly say it's been years ago. Maybe it's because I was a little young and said something they didn't like. But anyway, they'd say, I just need to apologize. I always say, you're forgiven no matter what it is, because I don't even know what it's about. And they'll tell me how I said something that just upset them and they just couldn't get over it. And they left the church for a few weeks or a few months and la, la, la, and on they go. And I say, you know what? You've been hurting all this long, and I've been happy as a lark. I say, you know, what a waste of hurt and pain when you are angry at something that really doesn't make any difference to somebody who doesn't even know about it. So think about, for example, Jesus. He was getting ready to heal this man, and he looked around, and he knew the Pharisees and Sadducees were getting ready to accuse him. And so the scripture says, after looking around at them with anger, Jesus got angry. Looking around at them with anger, grieved at their hardness of heart. Now, what was he angry about? He wasn't angry about what they were doing to him. He was angry because of their attitude toward this man. He was getting ready to get healed on the Sabbath, and they couldn't stand it. So he was angry. And then 490 times in the Old Testament, the Bible says that God is angry about something. But God's anger was always righteous indignation. Righteous indignation is anger toward those things that God would be angry about if he were in that situation. You know that's right anger. It's God's anger. It's righteous indignation. And so how do we determine, for example, if our anger is sinful or not? So I'll give you several things to think about. You ask yourself several questions. Number one, is my anger directed toward a person? Is my anger directed toward a person? Secondly, is it without a justifiable cause? Am I angry just because somebody hurt my feelings or said something or did something I didn't like? Is it a justifiable cause? No. Does that anger seek to do harm to another person or persons or institution? Is that the kind of anger I have? And then, of course, if it's the wrong kind of anger, I'm going to hold tightly, not giving it up, no matter what. And so also you have to ask, is my anger the kind that has developed an unforgiving spirit? All of those are bad. In other words, an unforgiving spirit says, I have anger that I'm holding to tightly, and you're not going to get it away from me because somehow some people in a very negative, distorted kind of way enjoy their anger because somehow in their twisted thinking, they take great delight in causing other people heartache and difficulty in life. So how do people usually handle their anger? Well, there are several ways. One way is to repress it, which is simply to say this, no, I'm not angry. And isn't it interesting? And I've seen people do this, and I've talked to them once in a while, and I'll say, are you angry about something? No, I'm not. and I could say, yes, you are, but they'd probably say again, no, I'm not. I'd say, well, good, let's talk about it. If you're not angry, it must be something else. Of course, we always get back to anger. And so one way to deal with it is to repress it and say, no, I'm not angry. You know why they say that? Because they're unconscious of it. There are people living bound up in anger who do not even realize that's the problem. And they're quick to point out to you somebody else who's angry Or you may be angry about this. I'm not angry. What am I angry about? But if you keep that conversation going, before long it'll be very evident that they're very angry. So they repress it. Then some people suppress it. They acknowledge that it's there, but here's what they do. They say, it's my business. It's none of your business. If I want to be angry, that's my business. And the truth is, they may admit it, but they determine in their heart, they're not going to change. You're not going to make them change. And so they say, no, you know what? No problem. And what they don't realize is this. When a person is angry and they will not acknowledge it, it just internalizes it. And here's what happens. That anger just sort of sets in there. And it's like a big 50-gallon drum of poison with a hole, a little hole in the bottom of it. And it's just leaking out day after day, week after week, month after month, year after year. And their entire emotional and physical system is being destroyed little by little by anger. But that's what anger does. And if a person is not willing to admit it, listen, denial does not cause it to go away. And even if you admit it and don't deal with it, and so how do you express it? Well, you express it in several ways. And one way that many people express their anger, they just explode. Well, and they just have this fit. And then they quieten down and they act like everything's fine because they've got it out of their system. The other person is like a boiling pot. And I think in terms of like a crock pot. You know, you put all the food in there and the water and so forth, and then you just turn it on and just let it simmer. And it boils and it simmers and on it goes. And you know what? Everything gets cooked. And in human life, a person with a crock pot anger, they may keep it subdued, but you know what it's doing? It's cooking them. Their whole emotional being is being tainted and ultimately destroyed. Before long, we'll talk about the consequences. They can't love anybody. They can't get along with anybody. They can't tell you why, because they won't deal with anger. And they may be able to trace their anger all the way back to their father, mother, and say, well, I'm the way I am because of thus and so. Listen, all of us could go back and find something that somebody taught us or we saw that didn't help us any. The truth is, we're responsible for discovering what's there that's causing us to act the way we act. You can't shove responsibility for actions on somebody else. It doesn't make any difference who they are and what they did. Well, they did thus and so. Okay, so they did, so what do we do about it? And then, of course, those people who make excuse for it. And that's one of the excuses. Or they'll say, I've always been this way. No, nobody has always been full of anger. Or they may say, I have a short fuse. Or they say, as we mentioned in the very beginning, this is the way God made me. So remember this. You mothers, when your baby was born, did you say, oh, you angry child, you? No, you didn't. You talked about how sweet and loving, and I mean, they get you up in the middle of the night, they cry half the night, they got colic and all those things. You didn't say, you angry child, you, why did you come in the world so angry? No, you didn't say that, because that's not the way they came. But they can learn very quickly how to express their anger. And all of us have to deal with it at some time in our life. And so when I think about how we express it, we either explode or it simmers. We acknowledge it, and we will attempt to deal with it in some fashion. But we're all going to respond to it in one way or the other. And when a person realizes it, they can deal with it and overcome it. So to give you a little quick idea of how you would describe how some people handle it, I have them all in the same letter. We blame others or God. We blow up. We bury it. We bear it. We belittle it. We grow bitter, or we benefit from it. Jot them down. You may need them. And so people respond in different ways. But anger is an issue that when it's left in a person's life and undealt with, it will destroy you one way or the other. Now, when a person is like that, it's more than likely they're going to be a little bit more evident in their feelings and thinking when they say, well, you know, sometimes I am angry. Well, here's the question. Are you angry at this, or are you just angry? All of us at times get angry at this or that, whatever, for a moment. But are we just angry people? And I would say to you, if you're an angry person, you're dangerous. You're dangerous to the people around you who try to love you, who want the best for you. But when I say dangerous, I mean you're dangerous to yourself above everything else, of what's going to happen to you. So let's just think.

Especially is that true in a marriage. When one person is angry, or both of them are angry, things are not going to be right. Because anger, when it's bad anger, it's all about me. Because you see, anger says, I want control. And I will control by throwing a fit or by doing something else that is ungodly. And so there's a critical spirit that develops in a person who is angry. And you know people who are angry. That's just who they are. In other words, you say, well, you know, that's who they are. That's who they are, but you don't want to be around them. And when the Bible says, don't even associate with an angry person, because an angry person is a foolish person. He says, anger resides in the bosom of a fool. That's strong language for God to say about a person who's angry. Why? Because God wants us to see how devastating it is in a person's life. There is no peace. There is a sense of isolation because people really don't want to be around them. There's a sense of frustration, a sense of emptiness in a person who is angry because something's missing. And the reason is love, joy, peace, kindness, goodness, gentleness, all those things are absent. Think about this. If love, joy, peace, goodness, gentleness, self-control, and all these and many other wonderful qualities are not in a person, what do they have? Emptiness, loneliness, frustration, fear, and totally upset with their own life. No sense of real joy in their life. No, and when they think about the future, they're not excited about the future. They're mad about something going on in the present. And in their minds, they have legitimate reasons for being angry because they don't have this and they don't have that. And so we live in a hostile environment. And so a believer can shine brighter today than ever before because there's so many people around us who are angry. And so a person who's angry, they can't focus very well. They're procrastinators oftentimes because they can't. But what I want you to see about anger is this. There is an immediate response to anger, but there is an ongoing response to anger in a person's body. You cannot live with anger and be a healthy person. You cannot. And many people, for example, who are depressed, they're angry about something. Something that happened in the past. They can't get over it. They hold to it. They nourish it. They nurse it. It's part of them, but it's also a destructive part of them. And so when you think of physically, think about it, for example. A person who is very, very angry and who lives with that anger is subject to a heart attack. It would be interesting, and the medical profession could tell you probably some statistics, how many people have heart attacks in a fit of anger or at the end of an angry period. Their blood pressure is going up. I wonder how many people are on blood pressure medicine because of something that's going on in their life. And what happens? Everything in your body gets tense. When your body is tense and your vessels are tense, in other words, you can't function. The physical body was not made to function in tight stress and anger and hostility and bitterness and all the rest. There's no way. So they have strokes. I'm not saying that everybody who has a heart attack or has a stroke is full of anger. But one thing I know for sure, that these things are caused. One of the primary reasons is that they're caused as a result of anger. And see, we like to separate. Well, I'm angry and I've got reasons to be angry. We like to separate that from our physical body. You cannot. You cannot separate anger from its effect on the physical body. And I want you to know, have you heard me say any good thing anger does for the body? You know why? Because there's no good thing. That righteous indignation can cause us to do something, but that's not the kind of anger we're talking about. We're talking about bad anger. We're talking about the kind of anger that spills over a period of time, the kind that explodes in a moment, the kind that makes a person, you don't even want to be around them. There are consequences, and those consequences are devastating. And so, listen, sometimes it results in suicide. People get so angry they don't want to live. In other words, what is there to live for? They take their own life. There are many more results in a person's body. But just to give you an idea, to simply say this, you don't want it, you can't afford it. If you intend to have a healthy life and a happy life, the thing you've got to get rid of, you've got to get rid of all the anger in your life because it's destructive. Listen,

0: You say, I'm going to sleep it off. No, you're not sleeping it off. You're sleeping with it. You don't get rid of it by sleeping it off, or drugs, or alcohol, or sex, or pleasure of any kind. It does not get rid of anger. It's something we have to deal with, and deal with in a very specific way. So the consequences are devastating. Because if I'm angry, I'm going to hurt somebody else. You know, there's a song, you always hurt the one you love. Well, if you're angry, you're going to hurt the folks around you. You can't keep it to yourself. There's no such thing as hiding anger very long. You may hide it for a short period of time, but it's there. Every child can detect anger in their parent. You can't hide it from a child. You may hide it from somebody else for a short period of time, but eventually it's coming out. And so the issue is, it's a devastating, ungodly attitude about which God says it makes a man or a woman a fool. Anger abides in the bosom of a fool. Therefore, it is ungodly, it is unchristlike, it is unproductive, and it's unhealthy, and it's costly, and it can destroy you. Now tell me one good thing why you should allow yourself to be angry. Cannot. So how do we deal with it? I'm going to give you a list of 9 ways to deal with it, because all of them are important. The first one is this. You got to identify it. You want to get rid of anger because you see somebody, you may be sitting out here and saying, I know I'm angry, I feel angry, but I don't know why. Then you have to identify it. If you're going to deal with it, you've got to identify it and ask yourself the question, what is the source of my anger? In other words, do I look at my family and say, it's my husband, my wife, my children? Is it my finances? Is it my job? Or, watch this, is it something that happened back yon in the past that I've never dealt with? You were hurt back there. Maybe you were younger. Maybe it was in your marriage. But somewhere back yon in the past, you were deeply hurt. You didn't deal with it. And that's been seething there all along. So if you're going to deal with anger, you have to be willing to look back. Look around, but look back and ask yourself the question, what is it that I'm angry about? Am I angry at God? Somebody said to me one time, they said, at first I thought I was angry at you. Well, then I decided I was angry at God. Then I finally decided I was angry with myself. Well, let me ask you a question. How foolish is it to be angry with God? You know, He could snap you out just like that. You're angry at God, who sent His Son to the cross to die for your sins, who keeps your heart beating every day. Every good thing that comes your way is from Him, and even some of the bad things that come your way, He turns them to good, and you're angry at God? You have to identify who and what is it that I'm angry. Am I angry against some institution? It doesn't make a difference what it is. You have to identify it. What is it I'm angry about? Secondly, you have to be willing to confess it. That is, yes, I am angry. I'm not going to stuff it any longer. Not going to deny it any longer. Not going to push it aside. Not going to cover it up. I'm going to be willing to acknowledge it. And in the process, ask yourself the question, why am I angry? Why am I angry? Whatever the reason is, why am I still angry? I'm the one paying the price. Why am I still angry? The third thing is this. Clarify your feelings. In other words, what am I feeling in this anger? I admit that I am. Ask myself the question, why am I angry? So what are my feelings in this? Clarify. Is it that I feel hurt? Do I feel rejected? You may say, well, all these things. Do I fear getting involved in something that I think I should? Am I angry about that? Why don't I have the capacity to do these things? Do I have needs that are unmet? For example, there are people who want to get married. And they don't seem to be able to find the right one. And so they're angry. They're angry at God, angry at women, angry at men, angry about the circumstance. Why am I angry? What am I feeling in this anger? And then, of course, and I'll say this again because this is so very important. Am I angry about something that happened back yonder? Well, what is it that happened that made me... How did I get angry with that person? Am I still angry? I remember picking up this biography of a person that you would know his name. Most of you would if I call his name, and I wouldn't. Before you get to the foreword, in the front of this book, he makes this statement. It's in print. I will never forgive this man as long as I live. Now, if I call his name, he's got all the money in the world he could ever want. Prestige, prominence, position. Somebody wronged him. Somebody else whose name you would know. And he said, but I'll never forgive him as long as I live. When I picked it up and read that, I didn't even want to read anymore because I thought, what could I learn from this? I learned enough right up on the front page. Here's a man who's got everything in the world anybody could ever want materially. I don't know about his family. But he has bitterness and resentment, hostility, anger to put in print, in public, that I will never forgive him as long as I live. What a horrible way to look at life and to put it in print. What do you think his children said about that? What will his grandchildren say? Well, my grandfather said he'd never forgive so-and-so no matter how long he lived. What a horrible testimony. If you were to ask him, are you a Christian? He might say yes. If I were to talk to him and he told me yes, I'd say, let's get your biography out and look at it. We don't even need to turn to page one. Let's look at the first statement you made. You would never forgive somebody. Have you thought about the cross? Have you thought about how many times Jesus has forgiven you? And you're not going to forgive this man for making a decision that he thought was wise, and you'll never forgive him. You have to purposely deal with it. In other words, you see, he's still living with it. If you're going to overcome anger, purposely deal with it quickly. If you get angry at somebody and say, well, I'm going to sleep on it. Remember what I've said, and I've said it on purpose about three times. You're not going to sleep with it. It's going on the inside. You're going to wake up with it. And so that's not the way to get rid of it. Deal with it quickly. How? Well, first of all, just what we said, identify it, confess it, clarify your feelings. What's this all about? If you feel, watch this, and this is a terrible feeling somebody have. If you feel angry and you don't know what it is, that's just frustration. That creates anxiety. That creates a hostile feeling in your own heart. You're angry with yourself, bitter with yourself. Why am I this way? What's going on in my life? And so when you start getting honest, you have to be totally honest. And so if I'm going to deal with it, I need to deal with it. Watch this quickly, because the longer I hold to it, the more I will justify its presence and defend it, and the more disastrous it'll be. You know what? I could just weep when I think about children growing up in that kind of a life. I'll give you an example. And I've seen this more than once. But usually I notice it's mothers, not fathers, because mothers are usually the one to buy groceries. A little boy walks over and they got all this candy up here. Now, you know, that's like heaven to about a three-year-old or four-year-old, and they can have their pick. And so the kid walks over and he picks up a piece of candy, and the mother just explodes. Put that down right now. You know you shouldn't eat that. No, I won't even talk about all the things she says. Well, you say, well, doesn't the mother have a right to correct the child? She's not correcting him. She's venting anger. When a mom explodes over something like a 10-cent piece of candy, you got an angry mother. And if she'll do that in public, I thought, what will she do in private? And if I said, ma'am, are you angry? No, I'm not angry. I'm just correcting my child. She doesn't even realize how angry she is. You think about a child growing up in a home where mother and dad are fussing, fighting all the time. If you're happily married, you better thank God. Secondly, if you're thinking about being married, you better think, T-H-I-N-K, to God. Because I see so much of this, and I see people hurting, and hurting deeply, and especially kids who grow up in that kind of a situation. So the quicker you deal with it, the better. And one thing I'd make a suggestion, which is the next thing on my list here, that is take an emotional timeout. And one of the best ways to do that is think about this. Let me ask you this. We all know what a big stop, red stop sign looks like. Amen? Come on now. Amen? You know what a stop sign looks like. All right, if you want to prevent yourself from getting angry about something, when somebody wrongs you or says something you think they said or whatever it might be, that before you react, you think about that big red stop sign. Stop. And do what? Stop and think now exactly what's going on. Is that what I thought they said, or is that what they said? Is that true, or is it not true? Did I get the real story, or did I not? God, how do you want me to respond to this? Now, I know that works. And I know it works because when I was president of the Southern Baptist Convention, and I had lots there, about, as I said, 49% against me, 51% for me. And so I had this big meeting of all the executive secretaries of all the Baptists in the whole United States. And so they had a right to ask me any question they want to ask me, and the cameras were there, and the reporters and so forth. And so the night before, I got to thinking about that, and I thought, oh, dear Lord, I've seen how they act. They're like vultures. They just want you to say one wrong thing. So I took a 4x6 card, and I wrote on it in big black letters, pause. And so I set it on my table right in front of myself, and I had it fixed so I could see it real good. And every time they'd ask me a question, I'd look at that, pause. And so I didn't answer it quickly. So they didn't catch me on anything. They tried their best. Now, if I had not had that there and I'd have responded quickly, they probably would have caught me on something. So it made me look real smart. That I could answer every question very carefully. I knew the answers, but I could have gotten, you know, the way they come on at you, you can get a little angry, you get a little irritated. That's what they want to do. They want you to act in such a fashion they can say, see there? And so that's why you can't afford to act that way. So that little pause sign really helped me. Watch this. If you listen, say amen. You do not have to respond to everything people say about you. You don't have to. In other words, if they want to think something, they want to say something, let them say it. And when you and I know the truth, and God knows the truth, that's what matters. Now, sometimes people will fly off and say things that they shouldn't say or wish they hadn't. And so, what difference does it make? If you're doing the right thing, you and God know about it. It doesn't make any difference what anybody else thinks. Ultimately, if you're doing the right thing, and you're doing it in the right spirit, in the right way, then there's always going to be criticism. And so it's how we handle it. And what we're talking about here is how to handle it so that you don't get angry. You stop and you think about it. Remember what the Bible says? Quick to hear, slow to speak, slow to anger. Quick to listen to it, slow to speak, slow to anger. Because God doesn't want us living as angry people. We represent Him. And so the next thing I'd simply say is what He says in this passage, put it away. That's what He says in this passage. He says, be angry and yet do not sin. Do not let the sun go down on your anger. Do not give the devil, for example, don't give him a place. And he's let all bitterness and wrath and anger and clamor and slander be put away from you. What do you mean put it away? Well, for example, this morning I got up and I didn't have this coat on. So I decided to put it on. So I've been wearing it. Now, how do I put it to take it off? I just take it off the way I got it on. So, if I'm going to get rid of anger, here's what he says. Take it off. Strip it away. Put it down. He says, well, listen, I can't put that down. If you could not, it wouldn't be in the Bible. By the power of the Holy Spirit who lives within you, He will enable you and empower you to say, God, I forgive them. I don't want that in my life anymore, Lord. It's hurt me. It's damaged me. It's hurt me deeply. And Lord, I lay it down. I lay down my anger toward that person. You say, well, suppose they do it again. You lay it down again. How do I know that can work? Because I saw and lived with my mom who laid it down day after day, week after week, month after month, year after year. Until the man to whom she was married became blind and couldn't do anything for himself. And all of a sudden, his whole attitude changed. You can lay it down. You can lay it down again and again. But primarily, when it first hits you, lay it down right then. You can lay it down. Because remember, watch this. If you don't, watch this carefully. You play into the hands of the person who wants to hurt you. They can get you angry and get that anger in you. Then you know what they're doing? They've won the battle to some degree. Now, they're suffering too. But now they have you suffering. So remember that passage here in Ephesians 6? Put on the whole armor of God. And I have this little soldier that somebody sent me a long, long time ago, and it's a frame, and I have it on the table beside my bed. So when I wake up in the morning, I'm reminded. And I put it on this way. I know the Bible says it another way, but I think this way. Put on the helmet of salvation to protect my thinking. Breastplate of righteousness to protect my emotions. The girdle of truth so that I'll know how to respond in truth. Feet shod with the preparation of the gospel of peace, ready to share the gospel. The sword of the Spirit. And above all, taking the shield of faith. Now, that was not a round shield. That shield in the Greek is the same word for door, which meant it was one of those shields that could cover a person totally. And so what is he saying in that passage? He said to be properly dressed. Get dressed because you're going to be in a battle. And I think when we get up every morning, you and I do not know what we're going to face. And it may be that you work around somebody that's just very difficult to deal with because they're just angry persons. Now, you can't tell them they're angry because they don't know it yet. What you can do is to pray for them, for God to show them in some fashion that they're angry. But we're talking about how you and I deal with it. Put it away. Ask God to strip it off. It doesn't fit. Let me ask you a question. Does bad anger fit a believer? No. This hurts our testimony. Therefore, because it doesn't fit us and it's not the will of God, and he says it abides in the bosom of a fool, I can take it off by the Spirit of God within me. I can lay it down no matter what they've done. You can, but you have to choose to. Then somebody says, well, but wait a minute now. If I don't retaliate, they're getting away with it. Don't you know God knows what they did? Nobody gets away with anything with him. Listen, it's not in your hands and mine to retaliate and to be sure somebody gets punished for something. That only creates problems. We leave them to God. Let me tell you something. I'd much rather somebody get me than God. He knows how to really place the thorn where it belongs. Then likewise, replace it. That means we say get rid of it and replace it. Let's say you get angry. I would say to a lady, your husband makes you angry about something, and you just don't know what you're going to do, and you're just having a fit. Go clean out that old closet that you've been avoiding to clean out for months. Get in there. You know what happens? You get in there with your hands, and you're working. Or if you're a man, go wash your car. In other words, go play golf. Do something to get you out of that mode. You don't have to respond in bitterness and resentment and hostility and anger. You don't have to. Do something that's good. I can think of times that I've been angry years ago. I just go down to my dark room, close the door, nobody but me and God, and work a half a day or something developing my photos. And you know what? By the time I got out of that, you'd have thought I'd been in paradise. I was so relaxed. So everybody needs a hobby or something they can do. And what you're really doing is you're working out those emotions. You're getting rid of them. That's why we said deal with it quickly and don't let it harbor there. Because listen, watch this. You can't keep anger to yourself. You cannot. And then determine in your own mind you're going to benefit from it. In other words, if you hit one of those situations, don't let it go by. Just say, how can I benefit from this? Well, one way you can benefit from it is this. You say, well, Lord, just help me to be able to realize that when I'm angry, there's something wrong. If I'm angry, there's something wrong. So therefore, it's up to me to deal with that anger in my heart, no matter whether somebody else does or not. And then I can also profit from it by, if it makes me angry, get up and do something that's worthwhile. And sometimes a person will say, you know, I was just so angry, and I got it, and I did thus and so, and this, that, and the other, and so forth. And you know what? I got over it. They worked it out. And so there's nothing wrong with that. Everybody has to find out the best way for them to deal with it. But I come back to say this. Listen, you do not want to live with poison, spiritual, emotional, physical poison. That's what it is. You name it anything you want to. That's what it is, because that's the effect it has upon your physical body. It's not worth it. Why should I poison my body, poison my spirit, poison and ruin my future over something somebody did to me, whether it's the day yesterday or years ago? And there are people today whose physical bodies reveal the consequences of anger in their life. And then purpose in your heart that you'll prevent that from reoccurring again. You just won't let yourself get entangled in all that anger. In other words, you can make a decision. Lord, I don't want to be a person who wears their feelings on their sleeve. I want to be a person who demonstrates godliness, righteousness, love and kindness and peace and understanding and forgiveness. And purpose in my heart to respond in that way. You may be sitting here this morning thinking, he doesn't know my situation. No, I don't. But let me ask you a question. Name me a situation in which it is not right to do the things that I've talked about. You can't. Acknowledge it. Deal with it. Lay it down. Wash your hands of it. God will enable you to do that. And walk on in your life, not allowing yourself. Listen, it's a form of suicide. You kill yourself a day at a time by allowing anger to conquer you in your life. People are angry at the church, angry at God, angry at their boss, angry at each other, angry at their family, angry at their finances, angry at this, angry at that. You know what they're doing? It's a self-destruct mode. You do not have to do that. Life is too precious. Your friend, your family, your friends are too precious. They need you in their life. And besides that, when you stand tall in the midst of difficulty, hardship, and pain, you bear an awesome witness to people who are struggling. You can become a strong, solid, life-changing witness when you're able to share with somebody that you see going through anger. And you say, let me tell you what I learned about that and how God worked in my life. You see, if you can help a person see that what they're doing to themselves is so disastrous, you've got their attention. As long as they think, well, it's okay. No, you're destroying yourself. And I've said that over and over and over again in this message for the simple reason that is exactly what happens. It's self-destruction. Well, you may not be a Christian and you're saying, well, how can I deal with that? You won't do very well at it. For the simple reason, it takes Jesus and the power of God within you to be able to forgive and to enable yourself to walk away and strip away those things in your life that are destroying your life. It's not worth it. And if you're willing to ask Him to forgive you of your sins and to cleanse you of the sin in your own life and tell Him that you're receiving Christ Jesus as your personal Savior, and the Lord and Master of your life. And you want Him in your life. You want the best life possible. And that's a life that He gives. If you're willing to ask Him, He's willing to give it to you. And to give you guidance in your life. And to help you overcome. You say, but I've got so much junk in my past. And so much trash in my past. And so much hurt. And so much failure in my past. When He went to the cross, He took your sin debt in full. He paid your sin debt in full. He's already taken care of all that. All you have to do is let Him handle it, and He'll handle it. You don't have but two choices. You can be miserable the rest of your life, or you can have a peace that passes all understanding. But if you're angry, you've got to deal with it. Father, how grateful we are that you're patient and loving and kind and tender and forgiving. Thank you that you'd have a lot of reasons to be angry with all of us, but you're not. And when we make mistakes or sin against you, you don't get angry with us. You know where we are. You know our hearts. You know what we choose to do. And so we thank you this morning for loving us enough to be gracious and kind and forgiving and very patient till we learn some lessons we probably should have learned a long time ago. And this we pray in Jesus' name. Amen. Now listen carefully. You wrote down some things this morning. that you're going to need. Don't put them in a drawer. Or don't put them in that closet where you don't go to very often. Keep them close to you. Because more than likely before this week's over, you're going to wish you remembered something that you heard. And if you will go over those at night before you go to bed, they get in your mind, they get in your heart, they get in your subconscious. You meet somebody who needs it, it's amazing. The Bible says, Jesus said about the Holy Spirit, He'll bring to your remembrance those things that I've taught you. He'll do the same for you. You can be a catalyst to save somebody from wrecking and ruining their life and possibly even committing suicide. You'd be surprised how many calls we get in any given month. In fact, I was speaking at a conference this week, and this couple who were there when I was speaking, he said, I got to tell you something. 3 weeks ago, I was committed to committing suicide and already planned it. And I turned on the television, not to listen to you, but I turned it on, and you said something. Changed my mind immediately. You don't know who you're working around, living around, who's just a moment away from self-destruction. That makes you very, very important in the kingdom of God every day of your life. Amen.
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0: Last year, or maybe yesterday, or maybe this morning, somebody hurt you, and you felt it. And your first response was to retaliate, because you felt like you had a right to. So outwardly, you decided not to. But what you did, you stuffed it, and it's on the inside. Or it may be that last year or yesterday or whenever, you saw somebody else that you thought was wronged. And you would like to have retaliated about that. But you didn't feel like you could. So you stuffed that one. One of the most dangerous things a person can do is stuff resentment, anger, hostility, all of these things which really adds up to unforgiveness. And all this series of sermons, we've talked about the different emotions that are deadly. And they cause all kind of diseases, all kind of hurt, all kind of pain. And people live with it. Instead of dealing with it, they just live with it. And they have the idea that it's over because, oh, I have forgotten that. But if you stuffed it, you may have forgotten it in your mind, but your body is still being affected by what you stuffed. Because you see, unforgiveness may be stuffed, but you do not escape the consequences of an unforgiving spirit. An unforgiving spirit is one of the most disastrous things that a person can have, because it's so subtle. It seems like, well, I forgot it. It was a long time ago, and it didn't really make all that much difference, and so I've just forgotten the whole affair. Well, you may have forgotten it, but not really. Because deep down inside, it's still boiling away. The acid is still working away. You may not have any feelings about it right now. And you think, you know what, if it was all that bad, why don't I feel it? A person can have cancer for years without feeling it. They can have heart trouble for a long time before it has its outward effect. There are a lot of things that can go on in the human body before we even know about it. Unforgiveness is a disastrous attitude. It's a totally ungodly attitude. In fact, it is an attitude of rebellion. When you look at what unforgiveness is all about, you understand the nature of it from God's viewpoint when you look at the cross. Because at the cross, what did He say? That He was paying us sin debt for every single person in the world, from Adam all the way to the last person who's born. That was the love of God. And He didn't say, I'll forgive you until when, if, and but, and so forth. But His awesome gift of forgiveness is offered to all. And so I want you to listen carefully to this message. Because many people think they don't have any unforgiveness in their life. But the truth is, if they look deeply enough, it's probably there. And if it's there, it's doing its damage just a little bit at a time. So I want you to turn, if you will, to a passage that we turned to when we talked about anger. And if you'll turn to the fourth chapter of Ephesians, and I want us just to read two or three verses here, beginning in verse 26, when the scripture says, Paul said it, he said, "Don't let the sun go down on your anger. Don't sleep with it. And do not give the devil an opportunity," which says, if we don't deal with things right up front, we give the devil a toehold in our life, and the result is that's when he begins to work his destructive work. Then he says in verse 29, "Let no unwholesome word proceed from your mouth, but only such a word as is good for edification according to the need of the moment, so that it will give grace to those who hear. Do not grieve the Holy Spirit of God, by whom you were sealed for the day of redemption." Listen to this. "Let all bitterness and wrath and anger and clamor and slander be put away from you along with all malice." And then he says, "Be kind to one another, tender-hearted, forgiving each other, just as God in Christ also has forgiven you." That is a command of the Lord. And if you'll think about this, it is the only attitude that is befitting those who say that we are believers and followers of Jesus. An unforgiving spirit does not fit in the life of follower of Jesus. Why did he come? He came for the purpose of dying on the cross to do what? To make it possible that all of us would be forgiven of our sin. When you trust the Lord Jesus Christ as your personal Savior, he forgives you of all of your sin. And all of us have the responsibility, who are followers of his, to forgive others. And he doesn't say if and when possible and this, that, and the other. He just says our responsibility is to forgive. And notice the degree of forgiveness. He doesn't say forget it when we're wrong. He says, be kind to one another, tender-hearted, forgiving each other, just as God in Christ also has forgiven you. That is a command. It's the will of God. It's the plan of God. And to do otherwise would keep us from being the persons God wants us to be, having the witness God wants us to have, and living the life God has planned for us. There are not many things more destructive in a person's life than an unforgiving spirit, because that you cannot keep it to yourself. And it can go on for years, destroying inside of a person without even realizing it. So let's define a couple of things here, and let's just define what we mean by forgiveness, because people have different attitudes and different ideas about it. So forgiveness, for example, it means giving up resentment against someone and our right to get even, no matter what they've done. It means giving up resentment against someone and our right to get even, no matter what has been done to us. And that's the crucial part, because people say, well, if you just knew what he did, if you just knew what they did, she did. No. No matter what has been done to us. Think about it this way. How many times has Jesus forgiven you of your sin since you were saved? How many times has he forgiven you of something since you were saved? You have never been to him and asked him genuinely and honestly. You have never asked him to forgive you and he said, nothing doing. When you come to the cross and realize what he's done for us, you and I have no right to not forgive. Because think about this, we're followers of Jesus. And what was Jesus all about? Why did he come? He came to forgive us of our sins. And for me to be unforgiving means that I'm acting totally out of character as a follower of Jesus. Now, I want to give you another definition, so listen to this. Forgiveness is the surrendering of my right to hurt you back. If I really and truly forgive you, I surrender my right to hurt you back, no matter what you've done. And I know that there are people who've been through all kinds of, quote, hell, and say, but if you only knew how I was treated. Let me ask you a question. Retaliation does what? It doesn't make you feel any better. Somebody says, well, I'd feel a whole lot better if I could retaliate. No, you just think you could. Because God says retaliation is not His will, that He will assume full responsibility for dealing with the other person. That's not our responsibility. Retaliation just creates more anger and more hostility and more conflict. So let's just define what we mean by unforgiveness. It means the deliberate, willful refusal to give up one's resentment and the right to get even based on the attitude somebody's got to pay for the wrong done. As long as I feel like somebody's got to pay, then I'm not going to be forgiving. Look at that. Deliberate, willful refusal to give up one's resentment and the right to get even based on the attitude someone's got to pay for the wrong done. Because here's what happens. Somebody says, well, they got by with it. Do you think anybody can get by with anything with an all-knowing God? No, they cannot. That's why He says, leave it to me. Vengeance is mine, I will repay, saith the Lord. So it must grieve the heart of God to see His children have resentment and hostility and anger, unforgiveness towards someone because of what's happened. When God says, look, leave it to me. You forgive them and I'll take care of it. I know exactly how to take care of it. And so it's never excusable. It is never defendable to have an unforgiving spirit toward anyone as a follower of Jesus Christ. And think about this. When we accepted Christ as our Savior, we surrendered that right. We gave up that right. You may not have thought about it, but when you think about what happened, you surrendered your life to Him. The Holy Spirit came into your life to live out the life of Christ. And what is the fruit of the Spirit? Love, joy, peace, kindness, goodness, self-control. 9 fruits of the Spirit. He came to do what? To live in us. And when you and I trusted Jesus Christ as our Savior, He says He became our life. It's the life of Jesus living within us through the Holy Spirit. So unforgiveness doesn't fit on the inside. We're followers of Jesus. We are men and women who are godly. And a godly spirit and an unforgiving spirit doesn't inhabit the same heart. It doesn't fit who we are. It would be like me coming in here. I wear a size 41 long. If I came in here with a size 62 short, you'd say, well, you need to go back and redress. Because why? Because that doesn't fit me. Unforgiveness does not fit you. You can never make it fit you. You will never be that size in the eyes of God. And so we have to deal with it in some fashion. And what it does, it just, unforgiveness plants a root in us. You see, unforgiveness isn't just an act. Unforgiveness is like a seed planted. And when it's planted, it's going to grow roots. And it's going to grow and grow and grow. And remember this, the consequences of unforgiveness do not disappear because you start doing good things. You can't come to church enough. You can't hear enough sermons. You can't give enough money. You can't have enough good deeds to eliminate and to remove a bitter, resentful, unforgiving spirit. Something has to happen on the inside of a person. Because what happens is it grows and grows and grows. And remember this, that if I keep unforgiveness in my heart, it's a decision I make. I don't have to. I can either remain unforgiving, I can remain resentful, I can remain not wanting to see the person, look at the person. When I see them, for example, I have a bad spirit. I can keep that in my heart only to my damage, because it always damages the person who is unforgiving. And if you think about it, it's self-imposed bondage. When a person has an unforgiving spirit, it's there. But when a person feels like they've really been wronged in a big way, and they carry the weight of that and don't deal with it, they carry weight. It's a weight that God never intended. Come unto me, all ye that labor and are heavy laden, and I'll give you rest. But if I come to Him, I've got to unshackle my unforgiving spirit, my bitterness, my resentment, my hostility, and all of my defensiveness. And saying, well, you know, it's not what they did to me, it's what they did to somebody else. It's still resentment, it's still hostility, it's still anger, it's still bitterness, and the consequences are the same. Or if I'm unwilling to forgive myself, Let's say that you do something in your life that you just can't forgive yourself. If you don't forgive yourself, the consequences are the same. Because it's still, listen, it's still an attitude within yourself that carries consequences. Because there is guilt, there is self-anger, and all the things that go with it. Unforgiveness is a destructive element in anyone's life, and it doesn't fit who we are. And if you'll think about it, we can call it sin. But you know, what I've discovered is the little word S-I-N doesn't really mean too much to most people. But when you say what it really is, rebellion against God, that's what it really is. So you know that rebellion against God is to fight against Him. It's to say no to Him. It's to insist on I have my way no matter what way He wants. So when you look at unforgiveness as rebellion against Almighty God, it is a sin. It is a sin that doesn't go away until you're willing to deal with it and acknowledge that it's there. And it oftentimes has consequences a person never dreamed of. And if they could just foresee the consequences in their family, among their children, in their business, in their personal relationships, if they could foresee the consequences of how that works, they'd get rid of it. But many people just push it aside and say, well, nobody's perfect. Everybody makes mistakes. It's my business. It's nobody else's business. If I want to feel that way, I'll feel that way. But that does not remove the fact that it is a spirit of rebellion against Almighty God. And when I think about how serious that is, turn, if you will, to Matthew chapter 6 for a moment. And let's look at the prayer that Jesus taught His disciples here. We all know this. Most of us know it by heart. Our Father which art in heaven. And so forth. And when He comes down to the end of this prayer, listen to this. And do not lead us into temptation, but deliver us from evil. For yours is the kingdom and the power and the glory forever. Amen. Then He says, look at these next two verses. For if you forgive others for their transgressions, your heavenly Father will also forgive you. But if you do not forgive others, then your Father will not forgive your transgression. Now, let's explain what that means. That is, if I'm unwilling to forgive those who've wronged me, or if I'm unwilling to forgive somebody that I think hurt somebody I love, for example, if I'm unwilling to forgive, here's what He says. My Father won't forgive me of my transgressions. That's the only part of that prayer that has a warning in it. And the warning says to me, this is a very serious thing when a person is unwilling to forgive. Now, what does He mean by the fact that if I don't forgive, He won't forgive me? He said, does that mean I lose my salvation? No. When you and I trusted Jesus Christ as our personal Savior, we were pardoned from all of our sins and the penalty of our sin. But on a daily basis, we live in a fallen world. And so, because we're not perfect and we're not going to be perfect, that's why John says in 1 John 1:9, to keep ourselves clean, there needs to be confession. And so, what does it mean by the fact that He'll not forgive us? It doesn't mean you're going to be lost, but it means between you and God, there is something that has to be dealt with that is not dealt with, and therefore, God isn't going to just wipe it away because what you've done, you have said, I'm unwilling to forgive. Now, what's this forgiveness all about? This forgiveness is all about God's whole, entire redemptive plan. That's what the cross is all about, forgiveness. And here I am now as a believer, and I'm unwilling to forgive somebody for what they've done to me or done to somebody that I love. And so I hold resentment and hostility and anger. And He says, as long as you do that, there's something between us. Watch this. Listen carefully. You cannot be right with God and have unforgiveness, resentment, hostility, anger, bitterness towards somebody else, no matter what it is. We read the definition. You cannot. Here's what He says. He says, if we don't forgive, then He won't forgive us. It doesn't mean we'll be lost, but it means our fellowship is broken. You say, well, Neil, I can pray and pray and pray. You can pray all you want to. The Word of God is either true or it's not true. And He says that there is unforgiven sin between us and God. I have to deal with that. If I do not deal with it, I am the one who's suffering the consequences. And you see, here is the crazy devastation about unforgiveness. no matter what somebody's done to me, let's say, for example, somebody wrongs me, they don't even know it. And so I get bitter and resentful and angry and hostile. And I blame them for it and I want to retaliate. Well, let me ask you, if they don't even know anything about it, who's hurting? They're not hurting. I'm hurting. If that's my attitude, I'm the one who's suffering, not the other person. And there are many, many people who go through life with bitterness and anxiety and resentment. And I've met a few people, not many, who've gone through several years in their life of unforgiveness and discovered that the person they thought wronged them was not the right person. Imagine that. But look what they carried with them. How many years of resentment, hostility, and anger did they carry towards someone else that they had the wrong person in mind? Who suffered? They suffered. It doesn't make any difference if you have the right person or the wrong person. You suffer when there's unforgiveness. And I think this passage ought to say to us how serious it is that God would say, you don't forgive, you break fellowship. You can't give enough, you can't pray enough, you can't witness enough, you can't do enough to put that back together until the heart's clean. Why? God loves you too much to let you get by with sin and to agree with it's okay. Because why? Because remember what he says? He says he predestined you and me to be conformed to the likeness of his son. If I'm going to be conformed to the likeness of his son, then whatever's in me that is unlike his son, we got to get rid of it. We got to deal with it. And so that's why Paul says on two occasions, lay it down. Lay it aside. Lay aside those things. Make a decision, a determined decision, that you will not allow in your life anything that, listen, that keeps you from becoming the person God wants you to be. And being able to achieve the things in life that God wants you to achieve. And there are many people in life who, listen, they've built their own barrier to progress. They've built their own barrier to prosperity. They've built their own barrier to love because they refuse to surrender what is poisoning their life. And as a result, they go through life wanting to blame somebody. Sometimes they just want to blame society. Well, it's this country I live in. Oh, it's these people. Oh, if I were this and if I were that. Listen, all that blame doesn't get you anything but frustration, anxiety, and more anger and more unforgiveness. You see, it doesn't fit. You can't make unforgiveness fit anywhere in your life as a believer. It doesn't fit. And we just pay the consequences. Now, think about, for example, when Peter said, he probably said it a little pridefully, well, Lord, how many times should I forgive somebody? 7 times? He said, no, 70 times 7, and that does not mean 490. Let me tell you why. Why did he say 70 times 7? Because that was the number of completeness, which means we just keep on forgiving. So let me ask you a question. At what point do we stop forgiving? You can't name that because there is no point. In other words, if I stop forgiving, I start suffering the consequences. So at no point do I stop forgiving. You say, but suppose they keep on, keep on, keep on. I understand that. What do? I keep on forgiving and keep on forgiving. Otherwise, what? I suffer the consequences. So let's think for just a moment. What happens in a person's life when they refuse to be forgiving? Well, as we said, there starts within them what the chapter 12 of Hebrews warns us about in this 14th verse. He says, pursue peace with all men and sanctification without which no one will see God. If there's no holiness in us. Watch this. He uses his word, and it's interesting. See to it that no one comes short of the grace of God. So I looked up that word in the Greek, see to it. Listen, that's a 13-letter word. That is, make it your business. Concentrate on this. Don't overlook this. Make it your business to do what? To see that no root of bitterness springs up in your life causing trouble. And listen, he says, and by it, many people are defiled, which simply means you can't keep bitterness to yourself. And bitterness is a choice we make. If somebody hurts me, I have a choice to be bitter, resentful, hostile, angry, and retaliate, or I have a choice not to. It's a choice we make. And the fruits of bitterness, what happens? It's anger, we want to retaliate, and all kind of things grow up out of bitterness. and all of them are negative in its effect upon us. You take one pure glass of crystal clear water. It doesn't take but one drop of dark blue ink to turn the whole thing blue, or black ink, or whatever color. The whole thing is affected by it. You see, bitterness is a destructive attitude. And it's an attitude that does what? It overflows. No bitter person can keep it to themselves. You say, well, you know what? I'm a private kind of person. Nobody knows that I'm bitter. Oh, yes, they do. You can't keep it to yourself, because that's the nature of it. It's a destroyer. And what it does, it destroys people who are around you. You cannot keep it to yourself. People lose their job because of their unforgiving, bitter spirit. They lose their family. Husband or wife walks out. They lose their children because the kids can't stand that kind of bitterness any longer, being mistreated. There is a price to pay for an unforgiving spirit. And most people have believed the devil's lie. Well, it's not going to hurt you. Look at you. You're doing well. You cannot live long without it beginning to show up in a fashion that you don't want to suffer till the end of your life. And so when I think about all the different ways it hinders us, for example, you cannot have a good prayer life and have a bitter spirit or have unforgiveness in your heart. You can't. Why? Because you come to God and you can come to Him saying, Lord, I just want to thank You for being so good to me, and I'm confessing my sin. You can reel all that off. Do you think God doesn't see that behind all that is an unforgiving spirit? Listen, if you hold bitterness, resentment, hostility, anger toward anybody, unforgiveness in your life, prayer life's over until you deal with it. You say, well, I'm getting along fine. You think you are. But what you can't see is what's on the inside and what's happening to you. Your worship, for example. Think about this for a moment. You see, if we get realistic about it, how can you come and sing these songs, for example? My Jesus, I love Thee. I know Thou art mine. For Thee all the follies of sin I resign. Amazing grace, how sweet the sound that saved a wretch like me. This world is not my home, I'm just a passing through. We just go through all these songs. How great Thou art. With unforgiving spirit in my heart, that's hypocrisy. It doesn't work. I'm just saying, if you'll think about it, talking to a holy, loving God who loves you dearly, and you sing these songs as if everything is all right, when you know in your heart you can't stand it. You know, the interesting thing about being a pastor, I started out like most pastors did in a very small church up in the mountains in North Carolina. And it was a wonderful group of people. But in any small church, you got little, especially if it's families, you got this conflict. And sometimes I remember sitting up on a platform thinking, what is it going to take to get these folks to loving each other? Because what they were fussing about was totally insignificant. It was something that happened to their parents, and they passed it down the generation. And you think about people who passed down their anger and hostility and bitterness, and if you ask them why, it is amazing that sometimes, and I remember asking one of the gentlemen, I said, why can't y'all get along? Well, our parents didn't get along. I said, wait a minute. And you're still angry? Well, we got a reason to be angry. Well, what is it? Did you know not one could ever tell me what it was? Not one person could identify. But you say, that's part of the family. That's who we are. Can't worship. What kind of witness can you have if your heart's full of unforgiveness? How can you talk about the forgiveness of God to a person when you've got unforgiveness in your own heart? And when it comes to giving, what did Jesus say? He said, if you've got something against somebody, before you put in your offering, go deal with it and then bring it back. The important thing is, listen, God wants you to have peace and joy and happiness in your heart. He wants you to enjoy life. You cannot enjoy life as long as there's conflict between you and someone else. It's just there. And especially is that true in families where people live close knit as a family does. And so what happens? It blocks your spiritual growth and hinders the people around you. I think about children who grow up in a family where one member of the family or the parents, let's say that they're angry at each other. When they grow up in that kind of atmosphere, unless one of those members of the family, unless they're strong enough to see what's happening, explain it, and talk about forgiveness and so forth. What happens to those kids? They're going to grow up. If that's their atmosphere, it's sort of natural for them to be angry. And what happens to their kids? The same.

You want to be driving next to someone else who got up angry as the devil that morning, couldn't stand anybody around them, walked out angry, and they're driving 80 miles an hour right beside you? No, you don't. You can't keep it to yourself. And maybe you're hurting somebody and you don't even realize it. Maybe the things that you say about somebody, comments that you make. You see, here's what happens. Watch this carefully. When the people who love you and respect you hear you say angry things or bitter things or resentment towards someone else, if that person's not godly, let's say they have high respect for you, they may pick up on that and start feeling the same thing. Well, the person they're feeling that toward had nothing to do with anything. This is why bitterness spreads, and it's absolutely a disaster. It affects every part of a person. Think about this. Hospitals running over. Just try to go to any hospital and park. Just try. You got to go to the top level, no matter what time of day it is, and maybe find a parking place. Think about all the hospitals running over. Doctors are jammed full. They're in a hurry. You're one person, next person waiting in line. Why are we so sick? Well, I think there are probably two reasons. What we eat and how we believe. That'll make you sick. And sometimes you can't always govern everything you eat, but you can govern how you feel, the way you treat people, how you respond. So it affects all kind of relationships. But the one thing I want to think about for just a few moments, and that's this, how do we deal with it? So I'd ask you this. If you walked out here today and somebody tripped you somehow and you fell, and say you broke your leg, and they were just careless, how would you feel? Would you say, oh, I know you didn't mean to when you got in the car? I'm telling you, if I'd have just known. In other words, how do you respond? You see, forgiveness is a good measure of how big of a man you are, how big of a woman you are. How big are you? Are you big enough to forgive no matter what? You've been hurt a long time, can you still forgive? You see, little people hold resentment. Little people are gossipers. Little people want to retaliate. Godly men and women don't want to retaliate. They want to forgive. You know why we want to forgive? Because we want to live in keeping with the one who died for us and whose very life is all about forgiveness. It just doesn't fit who we are. So if I'm going to deal with it, number one, first of all, I have to acknowledge the fact that it's serious business. You don't deal with unforgiveness lightly. It's serious business to deal with unforgiveness, because we're dealing with our relationship with Almighty God. We're dealing with our whole future when you deal with unforgiveness. So you have to assume a responsibility for it. And when you say or assume responsibility, I have to say and acknowledge, God, I am bitter, I am resentful, I am hostile, I have an unforgiving spirit. I accept it as true of me, Lord. And one of the reasons people will live with it is they just can't acknowledge, yes, watch this. Because what they want to dwell on is what was done to them, who did it, why they did it, how they did it, and how they suffer. They can't get over that. Watch this. You have to look beyond your hurt and your pain. You can't focus on yourself. So if a person's not willing to do that, they're not going to deal with this. A third thing is this. You have to confess it. God, I'm bitter. God, I'm resentful. I resent how he was treated. I resent how she was treated. I resent how my kids are treating me. I resent this. Yes, Lord, I'm bitter. I don't deserve this. This is not what I married for. On and on and on people can go. But I have to confess the fact that I am. You see, it's easy to confess something in private between you and God. Just you and God. As if it's a secret. No, listen, I need to hear myself say it. God, I am guilty of resentment. I am guilty of holding a grudge. I am guilty, God, of disobeying your law and being unwilling to forgive. I must be willing to confess it and acknowledge it. And I need to acknowledge the fact that it's a

0: violation of the Word of God. You see, as long as I keep my focus on them, what they did, I won't do this. But I need to acknowledge the fact that I have a responsibility, that I have an unforgiving spirit. It is an act of rebellion toward God. In other words, I need to look at it like it is. You won't deal with it until you see it like God sees it. As long as you can sort of smooth it over, wrap it up, put a bow on it, you can live with it, you think. And then, of course, you need to ask God to forgive you. Ask Him to forgive you. God, forgive me. I'm guilty. I've violated your law. I've rebelled against your spirit. I've hurt other people. It's spread over to my family or whatever. I need to ask you to forgive me. Then I have to ask God to enable me to forgive. Now, when a person has lived with somebody a long time and you've been hurt and hurt all short time, you've been hurt and mistreated and accused and blamed, and somebody says you've got to lay it down, you have to ask the Spirit of God within you to enable you to make a decision, not based on feeling, but make a decision. God, I choose to lay down my anger, my resentfulness, my hostility, whatever the words that are there, I choose to lay it down by your grace and your mercy and your strength. You said you would enable me to do all things. I can do all things through Christ who strengthens me. I choose to lay it down. I choose to root it out of my life. I'm asking you to take it out of my life. I don't want it in my life. I give up my right to retaliate. I lay it all down. If you ask God to do that, will He do it? Absolutely. Why? Watch this. You don't have to pray this. Lord, if it's your will, it is His will. Lord, I choose to lay it down. Not if it's His will, it is His will. Asking it shall be given you, seeking you shall find, knocking it shall be opened to you. It's very clear what His will is. If there's any sin, any rebellion, any unforgiveness in my life, I need to confess it, repent of it, lay it down, and I don't have to ask Him if it's His will. I only need to ask Him to enable me by the power of the Holy Spirit. All that hurt, all that pain, been there for years and years and years, I have to ask Him, Lord, enable me to lay it down. Will He? Yes. Now watch this. You say, well, does that mean you won't ever think about it anymore? No, it doesn't mean that. Watch this, but it means when you think about it, you just let it go. Just make it a flyby. If you grab it and hold it, Satan gets a root. But when it comes back, you just said, that doesn't fit who I am anymore. That's the way I used to feel. I don't feel that way anymore. I've laid it down. Now, all of us have laid down little things like that. There's nothing too big for God. You can lay it down. Listen, it is a choice. It is a decision you make. You got up this morning, you made a decision to come to church. You had to get dressed, you ate your breakfast, you had to get in the car, you had to drive a pretty good ways, and you got here. You have the same power to make a decision. I no longer want unforgiveness in my life. I absolutely and totally forgive. It doesn't fit who I am any longer. I thank you, dear God, by your awesome power. I lay it down. I choose to lay it down. You say, why do you keep saying that over and over again? Because I want the last person in here to hear it. Lay it down. And when you go home, I want you to remember what I said. Lay it down. That's what He said. He says, lay aside these things. You have the power to do it. Now, then you need to start praying for the other person. Let's say somebody's hurt you for years and years and years. You begin to pray for them. Ask God to open their eyes. That is, here's what happens. Watch this. No longer is the center of my attention on me and how I got hurt. Now the center of my attention is on them. And then you might have to ask the Lord, and it would be a good thing to do this. Lord, what can I do for that other person? What can I do for them? You say, you just don't understand. No, I don't. I understand that doing something for somebody who hurts you is powerful. I do know that's true. And listen, if they know what you're feeling, it may be that you need to go to that person and just be honest with them and say, I need to ask you to forgive me for something. Now, listen, if it's somebody who doesn't even have any idea what's going on, I'm not saying you should go to everybody. You ask God about that. But if God leads you to go to that person, here's how you do it. You don't go to him and say, well, back yonder a year ago, here's what you did to me. It's over. Here's what you say. You say, about a year ago, here's what happened to me. And I want to tell you, here's been my bad attitude, and I need to ask you to forgive me for responding in the wrong way. I'm saying all that to say, if you really want to get rid of it, you got to get rid of it. You got to lay it down. And listen, you have to be willing to be rejected. But as long as you deal with it, you're free. You're not free as long as you have an unforgiving spirit. Now you say, well, how do you deal with somebody who's died? You say, well, that's all over. No, it's not. Watch this. If you have bitterness towards someone, unforgiving spirit, let's just say like it's one of your parents, and you have that, and they die, and you begin to grow in your Christian life, and you realize the way you treated them, then you want to deal with it, and they're gone. I'll tell you what, if you deal with that, here's the first thing that'll happen. All of a sudden, you'll feel this sudden, horrible emptiness that they're gone, and I can't do anything about it. I won't ever be able to settle it, but you can. And I know this sounds simple, but it works. You sit in one chair and put a chair in front of you and put that other person in the other chair. You say, they're already in heaven. It's okay. For this moment, they're sitting there listening to you. And then you say the same thing to them sitting in the chair as if they were there. Now watch this. What makes this work? God's listening. God's hearing your heart. What's he doing? He's forgiving and cleansing and settling that issue. You can do that to that invisible person whom you know well, and you're asking them to forgive you. They don't hear it here. God hears it. You hear it, and that settles it. That's the only way you're going to get rid of it. Now, how will you know? Watch this. How will you know when you've forgiven somebody? Well, number one, when you see them, you won't see them the same way. Secondly, those harsh feelings you had will be replaced by a whole different attitude toward them. Why? Because you laid it down. It's not in you anymore. You don't feel the way you felt. Why? Because you asked God to forgive you and to cleanse you, and you laid it down. God emptied you of that. And what will happen is you'll be willing, watch this. Now, this may be a little difficult for you to think. You'll be willing to accept them just the way they are. Now you say, well, oh my goodness, that may be a trap. No, it's not a trap. Watch this. When you are forgiving, God is on your side. He's working in your behalf. You'll be able to look at them from a whole different perspective. You'll be willing to see them in a whole different light. And in the process of doing so, you'll be able to accept them the way they are. And more than likely, you'll try to understand why they acted the way they act. It'll be different when you really forgive them. So when somebody says, well, can I be sure? Yes, you can. Well, maybe it's somebody that you've sort of avoided. You know, you see them coming and you very carefully and politely go the other way. When you have forgiven them, here's what you do. You're waiting for them. And let me give you an example. When I first came to Atlanta, we had a big fight, and the folks who tried to run me off, God ran them off. But one of those men is a man I really loved, genuinely. And I thought he loved and supported me, but he didn't. And so he did something to me that really hurt me, tried to trap me in a situation, and the Lord just spared me of all that. And he just couldn't face me. So I tell you when I knew I'd forgiven him. One day I was at the Southern Baptist Convention, and I saw him walking across the rotunda. And I thought, well, have I forgiven him or not? And I had this wonderful spirit of total freedom. I couldn't wait for him to come to me. But I knew that he was forgiven in my mind when I saw him, and I couldn't wait to say, you know, hi. How are you? And I said to him, you're welcome to First Baptist anytime. Listen, you don't want any of your friends to die and you have an unforgiving spirit toward them. It doesn't mean it's what they've done. You and I want to be free. And there's only one person who can make you free. And Jesus said, I'll make you free and you'll be free indeed. You do not want to be bound by a destructive attitude such as unforgiveness. And Father, how grateful we are for your love for us. You know we stumble and fall and fall, and you pick us up. and you teach us and you keep on instructing us. Thank you for being patient with us and understanding. And I pray the Holy Spirit will take this message. Oh God, let it not be ignored under any condition. Let it stick for every person who hears it. And I know that there are people who will hear it around the world who are living in horrible situations. Would you grant them, dear God, the grace to believe your word and to trust you, that you will see them through whatever they're going through. And I pray for every person who finds themselves in one of those positions, struggling with unforgiveness. Grant them, dear God, the power to lay it down, that they will not have to sleep another night with a spirit of unforgiveness, but peace, joy, love, kindness, forgiveness, all the wonderful qualities that you provide for us. And we ask you this in Jesus' name. Amen. Well, if you've never been saved, none of this is going to work for you. It's what you have to start. Well, you have to start the way all of us started, by asking the Lord Jesus Christ to forgive you for your rebellious spirit, to forgive you for your sins, to forgive you wanting it your way, and tell him that you're trusting him as your personal Savior, that you believe he died on the cross and paid your sin debt, and that he's willing to forgive you and to cleanse you and to give you a whole new life. The moment you're willing to do that, he's willing to start your life for you all over again.
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0: Where does truth fit in your personal list of essential character qualities? Do you just take it for granted, for example, that you're a truthful person? You take it for granted that everything you say is truthful? Or is truth an issue with you? And when I think about how important it is, I think oftentimes we overlook how central it is. For example, when truth loses its supreme position in our life individually or in the life of a nation, everything begins to crumble on the inside. All you have to do is to look around and see something is happening to truth in our land. Well, the Bible has a lot to say about truth. For example, in the New Testament, 98 times that the Bible speaks of truth in the New Testament, in the Old Testament about 99 times. And what I want you to see in this message entitled Building Truth into Your Life, I want us to go all the way back to begin with to the book of Exodus. Because you discover something here. Not only is that one of the first times that truth is mentioned, but there is a characteristic given that I think every single person in political office should have to adhere to, and that all of us in positions to influence other people should adhere to. And the truth is everybody. So I want you to go back, if you will, to the 18th chapter of the book of Exodus. And let me give you a little idea of what's happening. And here, Moses has led the people of Israel out of Egyptian bondage, and now he is in the process of governing them. And so his father-in-law said to him, he said, this is not good. This is not working. And the 18th chapter of Exodus, beginning in verse 17, listen to what he says. Moses' father-in-law said to him, the thing that you're doing is not good. That is, he was just trying to do it all. You surely will wear out both yourself and these people who are with you, for the task is too heavy for you. You cannot do it alone. Now listen to me. I will give you counsel and God will be with you. You be the people's representative before God. You bring the disputes to God. Then teach them the statutes and the laws and make known to them the way in which they are to walk and the work they are to do. Now watch this next verse. Furthermore, you shall select out of the people able men who fear God, men of truth, those who hate dishonest gain. Would you not agree These are the kind of leaders our nation ought to have. Men who fear God, men of truth, and men who hate dishonest gain. Truth is very, very essential. It is a primary, essential characteristic that should be found in every single person, and especially in leaders, I would say. Well, you can look through the scriptures, for example, and you'll remember in Proverbs chapter 3 and this third verse, he says, "Do not let kindness and truth leave you. Bind them about your neck. Write them on the tablet of your heart." Kindness and truth. Why would he put those two together? For the simple reason, they're very essential in a person's character, who they are, how they respond, how they relate to other people. Remember, Jesus said, "I am the way and the truth." All truth is to be found in him. He said, for example, speaking of the Holy Spirit, the Spirit is the Spirit of truth. And you remember what Pilate asked Jesus before the trial? Pilate said to Jesus, "What is truth?" And I believe Pilate meant exactly what he said. He had no earthly idea in that corrupt society of Rome what truth was really all about. But it was all about corruption and power and all the things that were going on around them at that particular time. For example, in Galatians, the Apostle Paul had written a letter to the Galatians, and one of the things that he was having to deal with was the fact, he said, "Now that I have written you this letter," he said, "you hate me because I tell you the truth." And I wonder how many pastors could say that. They tell the truth, and oftentimes people don't like the truth because the truth hurts. It cultivates, it digs up, it reveals. And so when you come to this passage here in Ephesians, I want you to turn to, if you'll turn to this fourth chapter of Ephesians, and look at this one simple command that the Apostle Paul gives. But I want us to start with the 17th verse, because he's describing, in beginning in this 17th verse, the lifestyle that people are living and so forth. And so he says, in beginning in verse 17 of chapter 4, "So this I say and affirm together with the Lord, that you walk no longer," that is, stop walking just as the unbelievers, that's what he calls Gentiles, "unbelievers also walk in the futility of their mind, being darkened in their understanding, excluded from the life of God because of the ignorance that's in them, because of the hardness of their hearts. And they, having become callous, have given themselves over to sensuality for the practice of every kind of impurity and greediness. But you did not learn Christ in this way, if indeed you have heard him and have been taught in him, just as truth is in whom? In Jesus. That in reference to your former manner of life, you lay aside the old life," that is, walk away from that, "which is being corrupted in accordance with the lust of deceit, and that you be renewed in the spirit of your mind." Look at this next verse. "And put on the new self, which in the likeness of God has been created in righteousness and holiness of the truth. Therefore, laying aside falsehood, speak truth, each one of you, with his neighbor, for we are members of one another." Now, I would ask you this simple question. Where does truth fit into your life? Would you say, "I'm a truthful person," or "I'd like to be truthful," or "I'm truthful sometime," or how would you say truth fits into your life? Let me just say this. It doesn't just happen. In other words, truth doesn't just happen. For example, your children. All of us would have to say that when we were growing our children up, at first when they're very small and we ask them not to do something, they did it anyway. And then if you ask them if they did it, the truth is they said they lied to you. No, I didn't do it. I mean, it's laying them on the floor broken. No, I didn't do it. I absolutely didn't do it. Well, why would a child lie to his parents? Are they evil? No. They came into this world with a sinful nature, and so they lie. And if you ask a child, why do they lie? So I can remember when Andy was very small, and he would just tell me things that absolutely were not true, and I knew it wasn't, and I'd catch him in it. So I asked the Lord to show me how to deal with it. So I took him to the Dairy Queen, and I said, "Now just whatever you want, have all you want." So I forgot what we have. It is a big whatever it was. So I took him over next to the bay, and we sat looking at the water and so forth. We started talking. Finally, I brought up the fact that sometimes that I ask him to do something, and he tells me he did it, and he didn't do it. And I said, "Now, you know, Dad loves you. Why would you do that? Finally, the conversation all boiled down to the fact that he didn't want to disappoint me as his father. So he said, I didn't want to hurt your feelings. I said, well, you won't hurt my feelings telling me the truth. You hurt my feelings by telling me something that's not true. So we talked that out in a loving father, gentle way, and eating ice cream. That always makes the bitterness go down better. But so we talked it all out. And then, to my knowledge, after that, he never lied to me. Notice I said to my knowledge. He'll hear that. But anyway, so it settled the issue. But I had to figure out what the problem was. The problem was, it isn't that he didn't like his dad or he wanted to be disobedient. He didn't want to hurt my feelings. Sometimes people don't tell the truth because they don't want to hurt someone else. But telling the truth is very, very important because of many, many aspects of it. And I'm going to give you a lot of notes because it's very important. I hope you'll jot them down and pass them on to your own children. So first of all, let's clarify the meaning of truth. And it's simply this. Truth is what corresponds to what actually is, as things really are. Truth isn't what I feel like it is. Truth isn't what I want it to be. Truth is what corresponds to what absolutely is reality. Now, falsehood, for example, is a misleading statement. That is, falsehood is not telling it like it is, but it's a misrepresentation of the truth. So we either tell the truth or we don't tell the truth. Now, some people say, well, I sort of tell the truth. That means you sort of sand it off here and sift it off here and cut it here. And by the time you get through massaging it, it may look like the truth, feel like the truth, but it's not the truth. If it's not the truth, you suffer the consequences of telling a falsehood. Now, let's just take a few moments to have a little self-examination. This is just between you and God. It's nobody else's business. But I think it's something that would be good for us to think about as we think about being honest. And I would just ask you to consider these questions. Do you consider yourself a truthful person? You say, well, that's an odd question. No. Would you consider yourself a truthful person? And some of you might say, well, sometimes, most of the times, and oftentimes that's the way it is. Many people are truthful when it's convenient, when it protects them, they think, or when it profits them in some fashion. But truthfulness is a character quality. It isn't just a word. It's a character quality. It has to do with the reality of what's on the inside of you. It's like your spine. It's there. And everything is going to get sifted through that one way or the other. The second question is this. Do you have a tendency to tell the truth with it sort of edged off and it's sort of the truth and kind of the truth and close to the absolute truth, but not always the truth? And so what we do is we rationalize. We say, well, I did tell the truth, sort of. Well, the truth isn't sort of. Remember, we said it's what actually is, not what it appears to be, what it feels good. A third question is, do you sometimes feel threatened by the truth? Do you feel threatened by telling the truth? When somebody asks you a question, whatever it may be, do you feel threatened by that question? So therefore, in immediate subconscious or conscious self-defense, you don't exactly tell the truth, or you may just come out and lie about something. Truth is very important because, listen, it goes to the inside. It may be verbal from your perspective, but that nature and that spirit and that attitude from which it flows is something at the heart, the foundation, and the root of your life. And that's why it's so very important. Then I'd ask you this question. Do you feel like it's okay to lie as long as you don't hurt someone else? Somebody says, well, as long as I'm not hurting anybody else, I guess it's okay. Is it okay? Not according to what Scripture says. He says, speak truth to one another. That is, Jesus said, I am the way, the truth. All truth is found in Him. That is, you can't come up with a single problem that has to do with life in which Jesus has not given as an answer, either Himself or through one of His apostles or somewhere in the Word of God. Because this book is a book of truth. It isn't a book about truth. It is a book of truth. It doesn't speak about the subject. It is the subject. And so when we come to the Word of God, we have the truth in this book. We have the truth in Jesus, And Jesus wants the truth in every single one of us. We best represent him when we are speaking the truth. Then let me ask you this. How do you feel when you don't tell the truth? When you know that you've answered someone or some question and you know you didn't tell them the truth, how do you feel? Do you feel like you got by with something? Do you feel like you escaped something? Do you feel like maybe you don't feel so good? Maybe you regret it. Maybe you shamed yourself. Maybe you can't figure out why you didn't tell them the truth. How do you feel when you know you have not told someone the truth, that you've told a falsehood? Then, of course, how do you feel when you know that someone else is not telling you the truth? What kind of relationship can you have with someone that you can't be truthful? So how do you feel when you're talking with someone, it may be in your business or be in your family or whatever it might be, and you know that they're not telling you the truth and they just with a straight face telling you something that you know that they know better? How do you feel? Doesn't it do something to you on the inside? Doesn't it cause conflict? Isn't there a little bit of stress there when you know, well, here's somebody, maybe it's a member of your family, maybe it's your husband or your wife, or maybe your son or daughter, or maybe a friend of someone you work with. You know they're not telling you the truth. You just want the truth. Maybe the truth that you're seeking would be of great help to you. I had a staff member on one occasion. He's a fine guy, and he's a good preacher. And yet somehow in our relationship, he couldn't be honest with me. And so with him, somehow he thought if he said something to me that would hurt my feelings or something, oh, what would that be? And I had to ask myself the question, what kind of relationships can this wonderful guy have if he can't just face up to the truth about something? And yet many people cannot, and they can give you some kind of reason that they can't. Then, for example, let me ask this. Do you want other people to be honest with you? Yes or no? Yeah, well, some of you didn't say anything, so let me ask it this way. Let me ask it this way. If you were going to buy a house from someone, would you or would you not want them to be honest with you? Suppose you were going to buy their used automobile. Would you want them to be honest with you? Yes, you would. Suppose you were receiving your bank statement. Do you want them to be honest with you? Well, you didn't sound very excited about that one. Suppose you went to the doctor and you've been having some real pain. Don't you want your physician to be absolutely deadly honest with you when you go to see him, right? Right. So truth is a vital part of our life. It's a vital part of our thinking. It affects everything about us. And so oftentimes when we want to massage you a little bit and want to feel better, then what we're asking is, what is it going to cost us? So ask yourself this question. Would you want to work for somebody who's not honest with you? No, you wouldn't, because you don't know whether you can get paid or not. So all of these questions are questions we have to ask about life for the simple reason we relate to people all the time. And so people are either telling us the truth, not telling us the truth. Now, when we build truth into our life, it's for our protection. For example, you do not want a pastor who does not tell you the truth. Now, you can't say that about everybody, because there's some people who deliberately, willfully go to a church where they know that it's okay to drink. They don't expect you to tithe. You can do this and you can do that. In other words, and especially since they will tell you that all the Bible's not true. Now, most of it is true, and a lot of it is left to personal interpretation, and therefore that gives you a lot of freedom. Is that the kind of church you want? In other words, do you want a church where truth is not absolutely essential? If you want to go to a church where truth is not the bottom line, and where the Bible is not the ultimate expression of divine truth, then what you're saying is, I don't really want to know the truth. I want to know the things that I agree with, but I want some room. In other words, I want some liberty that I can do some things that nobody's going to bring it to my attention. That's deadly. Truth is part of our protection. If I said to you, that snake is not going to bother you, and it's a diamondback rattler. Is that what you want me to tell you that it's okay? No, you do not. Truth is a protection. It's a form of protection. And God has given us that quality in our life because He wants it there. For example, we end up with wrong thinking, wrong actions, wrong belief system. In other words, everything in our life gets contorted when there is no truth there as a bottom line, as a foundational principle by which we operate. And so many people go astray in their life because, first of all, they don't know the truth. And on this last trip, meeting lots of people, and many people, for example, who do not go to church, and most of them did not go, and some of them believed in God, sort of, and it was just, it was very, very almost depressing to talk to people about God whose perspective of God is so distorted, it's unbelievable, because it's been distorted by people who have distorted the truth, who've turned away from the Word of God, and have a form of religion, but do not have the essence of Christianity. And I think every member of our team felt the same way. And so they don't have the truth. And I remember our guide was such a fine young man. I said, do you believe in God? Well, I don't know. And I think about many people who genuinely would like to know the truth. So I said to him, do you want to know the truth? He said, well, I'd like to know the truth. But I'm not interested in church. And right now I don't need God in my life. Well, that was his honest opinion based on what he had seen, what he had heard, what he felt. His parents don't go to church. He didn't go to church. Nobody interested in church in that particular area, it seems. And so it's a protection. If I know the truth, I can protect myself from error and missing out on things that God very evident has given us in His Word. And so people deny the truth. They resist the truth. They don't want the truth. And when you don't have truth, let me ask you, what do you have to anchor your soul when you don't have the truth? What do you have to anchor you in times of difficulty and hardship and pain when you don't have the truth that God is with you? What do you have to anchor you when you are trying to make a decision and you don't know which way to go and everything in your life hinges on that decision? It is the truth of Almighty God. I will guide you with my eye. I will teach you in the way which you should go. It is truth that protects us. A second thing it does, not only protect us, but it provides something for us. It provides, listen to this, guidance to know what to do. That is, if I know the truth, I will know what to do in a given situation. Secondly, I will have wisdom to know the best way to go, because truth will show me the best way to go in whatever that situation may be. Thirdly, truth strengthens us, enables us, because we have a solid, firm foundation. You see, it's a foundational part of our very being, truth is. Then, of course, truth gives us the courage to do whatever we need to do. It motivates us. And this is why when you and I believe that Jesus Christ is the Son of God and He's the only way of salvation, it gives us courage to state that clearly to people, whether they like it or not, whether they accept it or not. It's not the issue. We're being truthful. And many Christians today compromise what they believe for fear of rejection. Oh, well, you know, if I were to say that, and this is what Paul meant again. I said again, he says, do you hate me now because I tell you the truth? And I think many pastors, many, many pastors face that very thing. They will not tell the truth. They will compromise what they really and truly believe because they don't want their congregation to not like them. So you have to make a decision in life. Do I want to please God or other people? Listen, once you settle that issue, then it's over. If people like you, fine. If they don't like you, that's not your issue. It's their issue. And so it's a protection. To be truthful is to be protected. And when you say, I'm committed to the truth of the gospel, whatever that means, you'll make enemies from some people, and you'll make people who love you forever because you told them the truth. Then, not only that, it's a comfort. It produces a comfort in us to lift us in situations. Well, I know this is the truth, and I have done exactly what God said. Now, Lord, I'm going to leave all the consequences to you because this is what you said I am to do. And then, of course, I think it produces a faith in us to act on the truth that we need. That is, if we're truthful persons, there's a sense of faith in God that He is going to do what? He's going to sustain you in living, walking, and speaking the truth. Truth is very, very, very important. Now, what can we expect if we fail to build truth into our life? As we said, it doesn't just happen. I think about most people who don't go to church. Now, a lot of folks watch it on television. We're grateful for that opportunity. Every single time we can get it out there, we want to, radio, television, every way possible. A lot of folks, they're just out there. They don't think about it. And I'm thinking every day, what about today? Where do you turn? What's your guide? Your decisions you have to make. No Bible, no church, no God, no anything. What is the truth? So you see, if the truth is only what you think it is, and what she thinks it is, and what they think it is, and what he thinks it is, then what is the truth? And when Pilate said to Jesus, what is truth? He meant exactly what he said. And if you ask the average person what is truth, they don't even know where to stand on that subject. They don't even know how to answer that question because they don't know the truth. And I simply said to you, the truth is a basic foundational principle of life. And that's why one of the reasons Jesus said, I am not only just the way and the life, I am the truth. All truth that relates to anything about life is wrapped up in the person of Jesus because he is the answer in some form or fashion. So the question is, if we fail to build truth into our life, and as we said in the very beginning, it doesn't just happen. You think about how many children are growing up today in homes where there is no Bible. Nobody goes to church. Sunday is a day of recreation, and God is never mentioned. What do they know? They know about money and cars and clothes and booze and sex and all the rest. What do they know about life? Or where do you find out about life? Where do you find out about life and death? Where do you find out about eternity? Where do you find out about dealing with guilt and sin? Where do you find out about getting victory over those things that destroy a person's life? You find it from the truth of the Word of God. And that's why truth is so very important. And if you'll think about it, listen, every single one of us who is a walking, spirit-filled believer, we know the truth and we speak the truth. We live the truth. We share the truth. Truth is what it's all about. You want your children to trust you. You want to trust them. You want your husband to trust you. You want to trust him. And so it's all about truth. So what happens when we fail to build it into our lives? Well, let me just give you a list of things. I hope you'll jot them down because they're worthy of remembering. First of all, you'll believe error. You don't know the truth. You'll believe error. And many people are genuinely believing in error. They believe you can fall from grace. Some of them believe you have to go to purgatory when you die. Many of them believe there's no such thing as hell. Many of them believe that heaven is just in your mind. People believe everything imaginable. There has to be a depository of truth. It is the living Word of God. And you will remain in confusion. You will remain in uncertainty until you settle this issue that the Bible is God's book of truth. Not just about truth. It is the book of truth. And if you want to find out how to live and how to die, this is the source of that truth. So a second thing happens, you develop evil habits. When a person doesn't know the truth, what happens? They drink, they get on drugs. Now, many people do that, and they know the truth. But you see, when a person knows the truth and violates it, then the consequences are devastating. And if somebody says, well, oh, I don't believe drinking is going to hurt anybody. You know, as long as I don't hurt anybody else, then that's okay. Then they're believing a lie. And you could just go right down the list of activities that people engage in and say, well, that's not going to hurt me. Well, they're being deceived. It does hurt. Drinking does hurt. Unfaithfulness does hurt. And all kinds of overemphasis on things. Somebody says, eat all I want, anytime I want, it's not going to hurt me. You're believing a lie. So you have to decide, am I going to live by the truth? Am I going to live by what appears to be the truth or what I like or what satisfies me at the moment? So you develop evil habits. Third, it's emotional bondage. If you're not living in truth, you're living in emotional bondage because, listen, your whole psyche, your whole personality is affected when you do not tell the truth. It's emotional bondage. You have to bear that. In other words, lying is a sin. Do not bear false witness is the word of God. Why did he tell us that? For lots of reasons. So if we violate that, somebody says, well, it's not going to hurt me to lie, then you just believed a lie. because it does hurt. Then, of course, it's going to hinder your spiritual growth. You cannot ignore the truth, violate the truth, and grow in your relationship with the Lord. It doesn't happen that way. Because God has made us to be truthful sons and daughters of God, truthful to Him, truthful to ourselves, truthful to each other. And that's why Paul said, speak truth one to another. Likewise, it will continually throw you off balance emotionally. When a person is not truthful, here's what happens. When they tell something that is not the truth, something happens on the inside. There is conflict. There is an emotional disturbance. There's a mental disturbance that goes on. They may do it over and over and over again, and it appears not to have hurt. Yes, it does. Because it is a part of a person's physiological, emotional structure. The truth is absolutely essential. And so when a person says, well, lying's not going to hurt anybody, it hurts everybody, beginning with the person who does not tell the truth. He says, do not bear false witness. Likewise, it's going to destroy your testimony. And when a person has a reputation of not telling the truth, they have no reputation for bearing the truth of Jesus. So it hurts your testimony. Likewise, it grieves the heart of God. I think when we do not tell the truth, it grieves the heart of God. I don't know where we got the idea that there are white lies and black lies. There's only one kind of lie, and that is the sin lie. That's the only one. What I may say may not be as significant over here as it was over here, but falsehood is falsehood. It's telling something in a way that really and truly is not the way it is. It's just that simple. Somebody says, well, a little lie is not going to hurt anybody. What is a little lie? It's a little determined attempt to bring about a misunderstanding about something, and it may be small in your eyes, but not in the eyes of God. Likewise, you're going to live in continuing disappointment. Here's what's going to happen. If you don't live with the truth, you're going to be disappointing yourself, because you sometimes are going to say things that you know are not true, and when you walk away, they may never know the truth about what y'all discuss. But deep down inside of you, there's this little something, and if you're a Christian, he's the Holy Spirit saying to you, that's not right. So you got conflict. Why do you want to live with conflict in your life? You see, you cannot lie and have peace in your heart. God did not create these physical beings, emotional beings, these spiritual beings to lie and not have any consequences at all. Likewise, you're going to have poor relationships. Who wants to have a relationship with you if you don't tell the truth? Oh, so you know so-and-so? I wouldn't believe what he said. I wouldn't believe what she said. Why? Because they told me this, they told me that, they told me the other. I don't believe any of that. And I think about families, for example, husbands and wives getting big fights over what? Somebody said something that wasn't true, didn't tell the truth about something. And listen, how many times do you have to tell the same person something that is not true before the crack of distrust opens so wide? How long does it take to mend broken trust? Sometimes it never mends. That's why what we say and what we do is so very important. And it's important in the eyes of God. Likewise, it does something to you personally. It hurts your self-image. Because after a while, listen, if you become a person who doesn't tell the truth, after a while, watch this. You see yourself that way. And if you don't see yourself as an honest, truthful person, then after a while, you don't know whether anybody's telling you the truth or not. If that becomes a habit in your life, you begin to say, well, maybe it's a habit in his life, her life. Then who do you trust? That is, what kind of society do we have? Who's trusting who? And if you look at our government today, for example, and all the things that are going on, it appears that nobody much trusts anybody. Who's telling the truth? It is a very important thing that we as a nation and that we as individuals face up to truth. Very important. Then, of course, here's what happens. Person doesn't tell the truth, they're always looking over the shoulder to the past. Maybe somebody they wronged, something happened back there, they never settled in life. You don't want to live that kind of life. Truth is very important. It's an essential part of our life. And what will happen is this. If you don't become a truthful person, you will never reach your potential in life. Truth is such a foundational principle that God's built into us. If we don't practice truth, we'll never reach what God wants us to do in life. That's the way He's created us. And Jesus said, I am the truth. He is the epitome of all truth. Now, that all being true, how do you build truth into your life? Well, first of all, you have to recognize truthfulness as a foundational life principle. That's how important it is, foundational life principle. That's the bottom line of building truth in your life. Secondly, we evaluate the results of past failures of truthfulness and say, all right, I didn't tell the truth here, I didn't tell the truth there, here's what happened. And you look at the consequences, and you recognize the consequences was not worth it. In other words, telling the truth is far more important. Thirdly, you accept the Bible as the ultimate guidebook to practicing truth. There's got to be some ultimate guide. What's the ultimate guide? Average person would say, my opinion is as good as your opinion. And so why do you think you know more than I do? In other words, you have the privilege to think that the way you want to think. And I can think, but don't try to pull me into your mold. And so people want to jockey it around, for example. And the truth is there has to be some ultimate final principle or truth. And that truth is found in the Word of God. None of us are perfect. We'll make mistakes. And sometimes we may say things that we think are absolutely the truth that we discover are not. Or you may make decisions based on what you thought was the truth. Now, when you genuinely, with all of your heart, as best you know the will of God, watch this carefully. You make a decision based on the truth that you knew. And you make a wrong decision, you say, what's God going to do about that? Romans 8:28. And that is, He works all things together for those who love Him, to those who call according to His purpose. That is, God knows we're going to make mistakes. He knows we're going to make decisions based on things that we thought, that we were taught maybe, whatever it might be. And I wonder how many of you, for example, have changed what you believe about your relationship to God over a period of time. And I can remember growing up that my view of God was He was a very judgmental God, and that He was a God of judgment primarily. Well, it took me time to grow out of that because that's where I grew up, and that's what I heard all those early years. And so I'm sure that I would, if you'd asked me about God, about something, I'd have said, God, I'd have been very, very overemphasizing that part. So we make corrections in life. We learn. That's not what we're talking about. We're talking about deliberate, willful denial of the truth. And so what happens? Well, the way you build truth into your life is practice telling it and watch the consequences. Practice telling it and be careful to watch the consequences. For example, I told Him the truth. I felt like I was going to be really rejected as a result of it, but I had to tell Him anyway. Well, what were the consequences? The consequences of it, you may have been hurt or you may not have been. But the fact is that you told the truth freed you up from any inhibitions you may have had. You have to be honest with yourself when you fail and discover why. Why didn't I tell Him the truth? Why didn't I tell the truth? And I think sometimes, oftentimes, a person doesn't tell the truth for fear of rejection. I wonder how many people, for example, who are dating a prospective husband or wife, and they don't tell the truth about something because they think, oh, if I tell her that, she'd never marry me. Or if I told him that, he wouldn't want me. Well, you know what? It just may be the fact that you told him what you had to go through early in life would be one reason he'd love you that much more. There's something about truth that just covers a lot of stuff in life. And people are more often more willing to accept truth than to find out later and then learn to be distrustful all the days of their life. Then ask God to give you an ever-increasing desire for truthfulness. Lord, just show me how to be truthful in every area. When I hesitate, God, bring it to my attention that I can trust You with truth, whatever's going on. Identify any area of weakness which pops up the most often, and find a scripture that relates to that, and begin to quote that verse of scripture in your heart. There's something about that, that's the cleansing power of the Word of God, the truthfulness of God. For example, let's just say you're fearful of rejection. What does God say about you? He loves you unconditionally. And so whatever the opposite is the way you ought to go. If you fear this, then find out what God says about it. And then you can tell the truth, trusting God to work out all the results of that. Then, of course, fill your mind with the Word of God, sowing your mind with the truth of God's Word. And what happens is it strengthens you, it encourages you, it gives you the courage to tell the truth. And you'll find yourself becoming more truthful, more honest, when the Word of God is more powerful in your life. And then, of course, purpose in your heart to be a person whose words are true, making you trustworthy, reliable, and believable. Isn't that what you want to be? Don't you want to be trustworthy, reliable, and believable? And a person, for example, they want to be your friend. They can trust you to tell them the truth. I have friends who will tell me the truth. Listen, if you have a friend who will not tell you the truth, they're not a true friend. In other words, watch this carefully, because it's not the way it looks. If a friend will not tell you the truth because they don't want to hurt your feelings, the truth is they don't want to be rejected by you. If you have a true friend, they're going to tell you the truth. They may get you by yourself and tell you the truth. They may get you on your knees and tell you the truth. They may say, let's go to lunch or something I need to share with you. But truth is the bottom line. For example, if you didn't have a spine, you'd be jelly. If truth is not in your life, you're a ball of emotional jelly. The very principle that makes you who you are is wrapped up in truth. Now let me ask you this question. Do you know the truth about eternal life? You say, yeah, I've been to church and I've heard all that. Are you sure you've heard the truth? I'm not sure you have. So let me just tell you what the truth is. Here's the truth about eternal life. The truth about eternal life is this. God recognizes the sinful condition of mankind, which has separated him from all of mankind. His love for you caused him to send Jesus Christ to this earth to reveal to us who God is and what he's like, and then to go to the cross, lay down his life on the cross, shed his blood, which paid your sin debt in full. And only by his paying your sin debt in full can your sins be forgiven. You can't ever be good enough. How good would you have to be? Can't ever do anything long enough, give enough, be good enough. It's what he did for you. And the moment you're willing to ask him to forgive you of your sins based on what he did, he is willing to forgive you. That is the truth. He says if we confess our sins, he's faithful and just to forgive us our sins and to cleanse us from all unrighteousness. Believe on the Lord Jesus Christ, that is who he is and what he's done, and you will be saved, forgiven of your sins. Name written in the Lamb's Book of Life, sealed by the Holy Spirit of God. That's the truth. When somebody says, well, if you just be good, God will take care of you, that's not the truth. What you have to ask is this, do I want to know the truth? And when I've heard the truth, am I willing to abide by the truth? My responsibility is to tell you the truth. Your responsibility is to respond wisely. And that's what I trust that you'll do. That you'll receive Jesus Christ as your personal Savior. That's what the Bible says. That's what I'm saying to you. And it doesn't make any difference what anybody else tells you about, well, God loves you and he's not going to do this. And he's what's the truth? Not what you feel like the truth is. Not what you'd like it to be. But what is it? Straight from God's Word. For God so loved the world that he gave his only begotten Son, that whosoever believes in him, that's a belief that results in surrender to him, will have eternal life and will not perish. There is no other way to get to heaven except through the person of Jesus Christ. You'll hear a thousand different views, but that is the biblical view. That's the true view because it is God's view, wrapped up in the Son of God himself. If you're wise, you'll take advantage of that opportunity of trusting him. And that's my prayer for you. And Father, how grateful we are that you made our access to you so simple. And that you'll make this truth so paramount that it'll penetrate every single aspect of this globe. So Lord, remind us of how blessed we are that you've given us the Bible, that we have the word of truth to live by, Therefore, we are obligated to get it to the rest of the world. And that is our prayer. In Jesus' name, amen.
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seems to be far more positive than emphasizing his death. Well, that's a good question. I can certainly understand why people would ask that question, because that's the very question that people were asking Paul in his day as an apostle. And if you recall, he said, in fact, the preaching of the cross is a stumbling block to Jews, and it is also very foolish to those who are Greeks. And so I thought about that many times and tried to put myself in their place. And it would sort of be like saying today in the 21st century, it'd be like saying, you know, Jesus died for my sins. And when he died in the electric chair, it made it possible for me to be saved. In the what? In the electric chair. Electric chair today would be as obnoxious and as repulsive as the cross was in that day, because it was the most horrible way to die. It was the most shameful way to die. It was the way criminals died. And you mean you're telling me that I am to believe in someone who died a shameful death as a criminal, that I'm to place my faith in him for the forgiveness of my sins? It would be like us saying today, dying in the electric chair, he made it possible for me to be saved. So you understand why they had a very, very difficult time with that. Yet in spite of that, it is the very heart of everything we believe as Christians. And the Apostle Paul made a very strong statement about his conviction about the cross in Galatians chapter 6. And I want you to turn there, if you will, and for one verse, the 14th verse of the 6th chapter. And what is happening here is, right before, he is sort of chiding those Judaizers in the Galatian churches there who were boasting about their circumcision, boasting about keeping the law, which he knew they could not. And all of their boasting was in vain. And so here's what he said. In comparison to what they were boasting about, Paul said in verse 14, but he says, may it never be that I would boast except in the cross of our Lord Jesus Christ, through which the world has been crucified to me and I to the world. Look at that. He says, may it never be, God forbid, that I would boast in anything except the cross of our Lord Jesus Christ. Now, why in the world would the Apostle Paul make such a statement? Because he understood the meaning of the cross. Because he understood that it was central to everything he believed. Because he understood that it was central to the very message of the gospel, the good news of the Lord Jesus Christ. That's the reason he made that statement. And so what I'd like for us to do is I would like for us to look at this question ourselves. That is, why do we make the cross the central focus of our faith? Why do we place them on our church steeples? And why do we have them hanging around our neck? And why do we have them imprinted on our Bibles? What is this cross all about? Well, I want us to think about it, because there are a lot of people out there who ask the question, why? And sometimes a Christian will say, well, that's just what we believe. Well, to an unbeliever, that's not a very acceptable answer, and I don't blame them. And it's not a very good answer, and it's not a very clear answer. And it may be that you're one of those persons who likewise, maybe you're not a believer, or maybe you are, and you've wondered what all this emphasis about the cross is all about. Well, we know Jesus died on the cross, but why all this emphasis? So we'd like to answer that question. And this 14th verse is certainly a strong verse, a strong statement by the Apostle Paul. And if you notice the intensity of it, he says, may it never be. God forbid that I would ever boast in anything except the cross of Jesus Christ. Why? Well, let's look at it for a moment, because we have to ask ourselves the same question. First of all, because the cross is the heart of what we believe. And listen, the reason that's true for us, it's because it holds such a preeminent position and place in the entire New Testament. Now, look at the Gospels for a moment. The Gospels are not histories. They're not biographical sketches of the life of Jesus Christ, and they're not works of literary art. The Gospels are treatises, or shall we say treatises, they're theological treatises. That is, the whole message of the Gospel is to identify who Jesus Christ is and his death at Calvary and its impact upon our life personally. And if you think about the Gospels for a moment, if you start reading them, you'll find that in the very beginning of them, they're all heading in one direction, and that's toward the cross. And that anywhere from 1/6 to 1/3 of the four Gospels, Matthew, Mark, Luke, and John, all deal with events around the cross.

0: are implying the cross, are indicating something of the death, the passion of the Lord Jesus Christ. So it isn't just one position at the end of the Gospels, though the word cross is only mentioned the word is only mentioned 18 times in all four Gospels. But what I want you to recognize, and I want to give you an example in a moment, that all through the Gospels, the cross is there. The message of the death of Jesus Christ, because that is exactly why he came. And so we say that the cross is the heart of all that we believe because of its place and position in the Word of God. So what I want us to do, I want us to look through the four Gospels for a moment. I want us to look at four verses specifically and for a reason that neither of these verses have the word cross in them. Not any of them. They don't even have the word cross in them. But what I want you to see is this is just an indication how the Gospels are filled with the passion, the death of Jesus Christ, the shedding of his blood. It permeates the entire Bible from beginning to end. So let's go through so you'll have a little background so you can have something that you might be able to discuss with others. So let's begin in Matthew chapter 16 for a moment. 16th chapter of Matthew, and here Jesus speaking with his disciples, he's just asked them, well, who do people say that I am? What do they think of me? And in the process of answering that question, of course, Peter says, you're the Christ, the Son of the living God. And then he begins to say to them in verse 21 of Matthew chapter 16. Notice the word cross isn't mentioned, but I want you to notice this whole gospel is moving toward the cross. Jesus said, from that time, Jesus began to show his disciples that he must go to Jerusalem, suffer many things from the elders and chief priests and scribes, and be killed and be raised up on the third day. All right, that's just one verse. There are many of them. We don't have time to take them all. Let's go to Mark for a moment. Mark chapter 10. Mark chapter 10, and look, if you will, in the 45th verse. Jesus speaking here. Here's what he said. For even the Son of Man did not come to be served, but to serve and to give his life a ransom for many. That is a payment, an exchange. And so when he died on the cross, he paid sin's debt. Now listen carefully. Jesus did not pay off the devil. When Jesus Christ died at the cross, he satisfied God's requirement of the shedding of blood for the payment of sin, and the only person who could die for the sin of mankind is someone who had never sinned. That's why I want to show you this, that in John's gospel, he starts out in the very first chapter, the very first few verses, and he says, in the beginning was the Word, speaking of Jesus, and the Word was with God, and the Word was God. If that were not true, then the crucifixion would have been meaningless. He would have been just another person. He had to be the sinless Son of God, and he had to be deity himself in order for the crucifixion to effect what God intended, and that is the forgiveness of man's sin, satisfying the requirement of the death. Then, for example, if you look in Luke, a little different kind of verse, in the second chapter of Luke, here again, Jesus has been taken to the temple as just a babe now, and Mary and Joseph meet two people there, a prophetess and also a prophet, the prophet by the name of Simeon. And so when he saw her with Jesus, the scripture says he took him in his arms and began to bless the Lord and make some statements about him. And then the scripture says in verse 33, and his father and mother were amazed at the things which were being said about him. And Simeon blessed them and said to Mary his mother, behold, this child is appointed for the fall and rise of many in Israel and for a sign to be opposed. Then he said, and a sword will pierce even your own soul to the end that thoughts from many hearts may be revealed. And what he was referring to is he knew that his mother was going to see his death, his crucifixion, of course, which she did. Then if you look in John, for example, the Gospel of John, you haven't heard the word cross at all, but all these verses refer to the cross. You recall in John chapter 1 when John speaking here of John the Baptist down at the Jordan baptizing. And you recall what happens. Look, if you will, in verse 28. These things took place in Bethany beyond the Jordan where John was baptizing. The next day, he saw Jesus coming to him and said, behold, the Lamb of God who takes away the sin of the world. Now watch this. All down through the Old Testament, from the beginning in the Garden of Eden, when God gave Adam and Eve skins to cover them, from the very moment of the crucifixion of Jesus Christ when the earthquake came and the veil in the temple was rent from top to bottom, God did it, and opened the veil to all mankind. In the crucifixion of Jesus Christ, He was the Lamb of God. Listen, the Lamb of God slain before the foundation of the world, which means, listen to this, in the mind of God, Jesus was already a slain lamb before the creation of the world. That was God's plan for mankind. So God's redemptive plan, the cross, wasn't something that God thought about after Adam and Eve sinned. It was, listen, it was pre-planned, foreordained before it ever happened. And so we see in this gospel, He says, "Behold the Lamb of God who takes away the sin of the world." And so all the shedding of the blood of those lambs and sheep and goats and all the rest, what was that? The Bible said it was a foreshadowing of that which was to come. And it happened over and over, hundreds and hundreds of years, thousands and probably millions of animals killed. It was the shedding of their blood. He says the life is in the blood. And He says without the shedding of blood, there is no forgiveness of sin. In those days, they laid their hand on the lamb. The lamb's throat was cut by the priest. They confessed their sins and they claimed by faith that their sin was forgiven, because that was God's foreshadowing, God's plan, God's literal symbol, so that they could see and feel and touch this Lamb. The shedding of that blood meant the forgiveness of their sin. When Jesus Christ went to the cross, He was the Lamb of God. He was the final Lamb. Nothing else, no other blood had to be shed, because what He was the completion of everything that they'd been thinking about and been hoping for all down through these years, because He was Israel's Messiah. Not only was He Israel's Messiah, He came as the Savior of the world. He said, "I came to give my life a ransom for many. I came to seek and to save that which is lost." And so when you look at the Gospels and you see one verse after the other, and this is just one verse in each Gospel, but all through the Gospels, the key, everything is moving toward the cross of Jesus Christ. That is the climax in each one of the Gospels. Now when you come to the book of Acts and that early church, look if you want the book of Acts in chapter 2. And what you'll notice is that when Peter preached at Pentecost, he preached this sermon and some 3,000 people responded, gave their life to Christ. And listen to what he said in verse 22. "Men of Israel, listen to these words. Jesus the Nazarene, a man attested to you by God with miracles and wonders and signs, which God performed through Him in your midst, just as you yourselves know." Watch this now. "This man, Jesus, delivered over by the predetermined plan and foreknowledge of God." He was not a victim of Rome. He was not a victim of the Pharisees and Sadducees. He was not a victim of His Jewish enemies. He says, "Predetermined plan, foreknowledge of God, you nailed to a cross by the hands of godless men and put him to death, but God raised him up again, putting an end to the agony of death, since it was impossible for him to be held in power." All through the Acts, we find the message of the passion of our Lord Jesus Christ. Then I want you to turn to 1 Corinthians. We're coming back to Romans. 1 Corinthians chapter 1. Here Paul, in the beginning of this letter, he makes it very clear, it's very understandable, that the cross is the centrality of his preaching. It's the heart of his preaching. It's the heart of his message. It was the heart of the New Testament church, because it's the heart of every single believer and what we believe. Look, if you will, in chapter 1, verse 17. "For Christ did not send me to baptize, but to preach the gospel, not in cleverness of speech, so that in any fashion the cross of Christ would not be made void." He said, God didn't send me to impress you. God didn't send me as a philosopher, though He could have been one and certainly was one. He didn't send me as a statesman, though He certainly was one. He didn't send me as some great orator. He sent me to preach the gospel so clearly that one thing would be certain. You could not miss the message of the cross. Then if you'll notice in verse 22, "For indeed Jews ask for a sign, Greeks search for wisdom, but we preach one thing, Christ crucified, the Jews a stumbling block, and the Gentiles foolishness." Look in chapter 2 of the same book, chapter 2, verse 1. "When I came to you, brethren, I did not come with superiority of speech or of wisdom, proclaiming to you the testimony of God. For I determined to know nothing among you except Jesus Christ and Him crucified." Look at those two verses. The Apostle Paul was so absolutely committed to the message of the cross that twice now he said, "I want to be sure that you don't see anything, you don't hear anything that would in any way void the message of the cross, because if I miss getting the message of the cross to you, then I have missed my very purpose for preaching and teaching to you." And so the very heart of what he said. Now, if you go back to Romans chapter 5 for a moment, And I want you to look at one of these very, very, very important passages in the Bible, though they're all important. Listen to what Paul has said. Now watch this. The word cross is not found in the book of Romans, which is probably the greatest theological treatise on salvation that could ever be written by anybody anywhere, because it was written by God through the Apostle Paul. So listen to what he says in Romans chapter 5. He says, beginning in verse 6. Now watch this clearly. Let's say, for example, if you happen to be one of those persons who's not a Christian, and somehow you think, well, you know, I'm not too bad, and somehow, after all, you know, I believe God's going to accept me. I want you to listen very clearly, not to what I think, what I say, but what God says in His Word, beginning in verse 6. For while we were still helpless, look at that, still helpless, at the right time Christ died for the ungodly. For one will hardly die for a righteous man, though perhaps for the good man someone might even dare to die. But God demonstrates His own love toward us in that while we were yet sinners, Christ died for us. Much more then, having now been justified, declared not guilty by His blood, we shall be saved from the wrath of God through Him. For while we were enemies, we were reconciled to God through the death of His Son. Much more, having been reconciled, we shall be saved by His life. Here's what I want you to see. Here is the condition of people who are without Christ. Now, this is a little tough on people who are unbelievers. They say, well, you're trying to make a Christian out of me. Absolutely. You know what our purpose is? To help you understand your spiritual condition, that God loves you with all of His divine heart, that He's made it possible for you to have a relationship to Him personally. Look what He says about those who are unbelievers. Look, if you will. He says in verse 6, first of all, He says, we were helpless. Second, in the same verse, ungodly. And then if you'll notice what he says, we were sinners. Then he says, not only were we sinners, he says, we were enemies of Almighty God. He says, helpless, sinners, ungodly, enemies, and he says also that we were under the wrath of God. He says that He saved us from the wrath of God. A person who is not a Christian is a person who is an enemy. They're unsaved, they're ungodly, under the wrath of God, hopeless and helpless. And that's what the cross is all about. And if you notice how all of this centers around the cross of the death of Jesus, listen. He said, when we were helpless, at the right time Christ died for the ungodly, the cross. God demonstrates His love how? Christ died, the cross. Justified how? By the cross, by His blood. And so He says, the death of His Son reconciled us, brought us back into relationship. This is an awesome passage. He says, we were justified, declared no longer guilty. We were reconciled, brought back into right relationship. How did He do that? Every single one of these verses points to the cross. And if you've listened or watched very often over the years, here's what you're going to notice. Almost every Sunday, without an exception, I'm going to do something like this. I'm going to say, if you want to trust the Lord Jesus Christ as your Savior, you must place your faith in Christ's death at Calvary as the atoning payment for your sin. I said almost every Sunday why. It is the heart of our message. It is the heart of the New Testament. It was the heart of the Gospels. It's the heart of the New Testament church. It's the heart of what the Apostle Paul preached in the years of his ministry. And so why should we not do the very same thing? Well, you could go through all these epistles of Paul, and they're absolutely loaded with the cross. Romans, Ephesians, Colossians, absolutely saturated with the cross. Well, let's slip on over to the book of Hebrews for a moment. And if you will look in Hebrews, and there are many, many verses in Hebrews that relate to the cross and the death of Jesus Christ, and He's our high priest, and He's the one who laid down His life as a sacrifice. Look, if you will, in the 9th chapter of Hebrews and the 28th verse. 27th verse says that it's appointed unto man once to die, and after this the judgment. Following that, here's what he says in verse 28. So Christ also, having been offered once to bear the sins of many, will appear a second time for salvation without reference to sin to those who eagerly await for Him. Here's what I want you to see. The key in this verse is Christ also, having been offered once to do what? Bear the sins of many. All right, turn on over from Hebrews to 1 Peter. 1 Peter, if you look in that epistle, and here again, two verses I want you to notice. Chapter 1, verse 18, Peter says, knowing that you and I were not redeemed or saved with perishable things like silver or gold from your futile way of life inherited from your forefathers, but with the precious blood as of a lamb, unblemished and spotless, the blood of Christ. It could not be any clearer. Look at that. He says, not with gold and silver and precious things, not by good works on man's part, but with the precious blood as of a lamb, unblemished and spotless, the blood of Christ. What did John say? Behold the Lamb of God who takes away the sin of the world. First Peter. Then let's move to the book of the Revelation, last book of the Bible, and the fifth chapter. And here, in the heavenlies, when the saints are bowing down and offering praise and worship and glory to God, look at these verses. Chapter 5 of the Revelation, verse 9. He says, and they sang a new song, saying, worthy are you, speaking of Jesus, to take the book and to break its seals, for you were slain and purchased for God with your blood, men from every tribe and tongue and people and nation. You've made them to be a kingdom of priests to our God, and they will reign upon the earth. Verse 12, saying, worthy is the Lamb that was slain to receive power and riches and wisdom and might and honor and glory and blessing. From Genesis to Revelation, the red line of God's redemptive plan runs all the way through from skins from Adam and Eve in the garden all the way to the book of the Revelation. And what happens? The Lamb that was prophesied back there is now the Lamb before which the saints of God will bow down, cast their crowns, and sing, worthy is the Lamb. And look at this, worthy is the Lamb. You purchased for God with your blood men from every tribe and tongue and people and nation. Now, my friend, you want to know why we say that the cross is the heart of what we believe? Because it permeates the Scripture. It saturates the Scripture. It's all the way through the Bible. It is the purpose for which Jesus Christ came. He didn't come to be a teacher. He didn't come to be a preacher or to be a healer. He came, and that was part of his activity as a minister and as a servant of God. But his purpose for coming, he said, I came to seek and to save that which is lost. I came, he says, to give my life a ransom for many. Jesus came for the purpose of dying. Somebody says, well, but in the garden, wasn't he trying to get out of that? No, he was not. Well, what about that cup business? Didn't he say, let this cup pass from me? What was in the cup? He was not speaking of escaping the cross. He knew that's why he came. He came to die. He said to them, I'm going to Jerusalem and be killed. He said the night before he was crucified, he said, here's what's going to happen to me. He told them all about it. He wasn't trying to escape it. When he said, let this cup pass me, here's what he was referring to. His crucifixion not only meant his physical death, but in order to pay for our sins, he must suffer the consequences of sin. Watch this. 1 Peter chapter 2, and look, if you will, in second chapter. Second chapter in the 24th verse. Because this is the key. We saw it in Hebrews. Verse 24, chapter 2. And he himself, Jesus, bore our sins in his body on the cross so that we might die to sin and live in righteousness, for by his wounds or his death we've been healed. It is the fact that he bore our sin. And so when he died at the cross, what was he doing? He was taking upon himself our sin debt. He was our substitute. He was our lamb that we brought. He was the final lamb. He paid the sacrifice. Now, what was it that he paid? Was it the fact that he simply died? No. But when he said, Father, is there any way for this cup to pass from me? Listen, the Bible says the wages of sin is death. The gift of God is eternal life. He says our sins have separated us from God. The penalty of sin is condemnation. The penalty of sin is judgment. And the penalty of sin is the wrath of God. Now, how is that wrath and condemnation and that judgment upon Jesus Christ? Well, certainly physical death would be one part of that, but it wasn't all of it. The thing that Jesus was trying to avoid, if at all possible, was his separation from the Father, because in all eternity past, God the Father and God the Son had never been separated. And he was saying, Father, is there any other way to go to the cross without my being separated from you? Remember, he cried out, my God, why have you forsaken me? What he was doing is he was suffering the death that men will suffer when they die without Christ and be eternally separated from God. Jesus knew what that was like. And he suffered, he experienced separation from the Father. And so when we think in terms of what he meant when he said, this cup, is in a way for it to pass? No. He must bear the absolute full, total penalty for all the sin of all mankind, for all people, for all eternity, past, present, and future. He paid that debt in one single act on the cross. You want to know why it's central to everything we believe? Because it runs from Genesis to Revelation, and without the cross, there is absolutely no hope whatsoever. Now, I want you to think about something. Let's remove the cross from your life, totally. Remove the blood of Jesus Christ and the cross from your life. And then you come this afternoon on your deathbed and you face death. No cross. Let me ask you a question. What kind of hope do you have? What kind of future do you have when you face a God of righteousness and holiness and purity who said, your sins have separated you from me. The soul that sinneth, it shall die. What kind of hope, what kind of mercy can you look for when you come to that time of death and you have absolutely excluded the cross of Christ, which is God's provision for man's salvation and the only provision he's made? Everything else is man-made. Everything else is man trying to be good, trying to do this, trying to do that, trying to do the other. When God says there is only one way to salvation through the cross, what would you have? Here's what you'd have. You'd have this awesome, horrible, empty, dismal, futile, scary, fearful uncertainty about some darkness out there in the future. No hope of anything. That's exactly what you would have. My friend, if you're expecting to get to heaven by being good, I want to remind you of something. He says our righteousness, the best we can do is like filthy rags in the sight of a pure God. He said, for by grace are you saved through faith, that not of yourselves, not of works. Listen, not of works, lest anyone should boast. And my friend, many people are boasting about how good they are, what they haven't done. Listen, what you have to remember is this. You may have been a very moral person, very ethical person, but the issue is, what about your sinful nature? You came into this world with a sinful nature against Almighty God. You've lived in rebellion against God. It may have been sophisticated rebellion, or it may have been horrible rebellion, but it's been rebellion against God. Until you receive Jesus Christ as your personal Savior, until you accept His work on the cross, there is absolutely no hope of salvation, no hope of heaven whatsoever. That's the testimony and the witness of the Word of God. And the reason we say the cross is central to everything we believe, because God made it that way, and there is no exception whatsoever. Now, so one of the primary reasons that the cross is the heart of what we believe is because that is the witness of Scripture. That is the teaching of the Word of God. It's all through the Bible. But there's a second reason. The second reason is this. And that is, it is by the cross of the Lord Jesus Christ. Listen, it is by the cross of the Lord Jesus Christ that we experience spiritual liberty in our life. So, listen, something happens in our life. And when I think about what the Apostle Paul said here, when he said, God forbid that I should boast of anything else. Why? Because it's the heart of what we believe. It is the liberating power of our personal life. There is no liberty. There's no freedom, for example. The problem man has to face is the problem of sin. And so, therefore, since everybody has sinned against God, and since the penalty of sin is death, and since he says, how shall we escape if we neglect so great a salvation? And the wrath and the condemnation, the judgment of God before every single person who denies Jesus Christ as their personal Savior. Man has an awesome, uncertain future. And it isn't because God is an unloving God. God is a very loving God. And he says, you know what? I have made provision for your salvation. I have done the one thing that no one else could do for you. And that is, I've come into this world in the person of my Son to lay down my life in order that you might be forgiven of your sin. This isn't some denominational doctrine. This is the heart and core of the Bible from cover to cover. And not only that, it is the key to our walking in liberty every day. Liberty from what? Liberty from the power and the penalty of sin in our life. And what's the penalty of sin? Eternal death. Eternal separation from God. The penalty of sin is eternal separation from God. And listen, every other religion in the world has ways of getting around their judgments or whatever they believe about judgment and so forth to their God. And all of them are self-made. All of them are a human effort on their part. And the one thing that God says is that human effort is absolutely of no value whatsoever. He said, my very best works, my very best that I can do is like filthy rags in light of a pure, holy God. So we need to be delivered. We need to be liberated from what? From the penalty of sin in our life. So let me ask you a question. Remove the cross, and how do you get liberated? Remove the cross, and how do your sins get forgiven? Remove the cross, and how do you get to heaven? Remove the cross, and where's your sense of hope? Listen, we're not trying to make some particular denomination of you. We just want you to know the truth. And my friend, this isn't my truth. This is God's truth. This is why Jesus said to Nicodemus, except a man be born again, he cannot see the kingdom of God. What was he saying? Unless a person has been transformed and renewed. How does that happen? When you trust the Lord Jesus Christ as your personal Savior, your sins are forgiven. Your name is written in the Lamb's Book of Life. And you have absolute eternal security forever and ever and ever. You're a child of God. And the Apostle Paul said, what can separate us from the love of God? Neither life nor death, principalities, power, Satan, the whole bit. He says, nothing can separate us from the love of God. Why? Here is the power of the death of Jesus. That death was so awesomely powerful that any person who accepts Jesus Christ for the forgiveness of their sins, they are immediately forgiven, past, present, and future, of all sins. So that, no, listen, that's the kind of pardon that is absolutely, listen, it is eternal pardon that is once and for all eternally secure, because the basis of our salvation, our forgiveness, is not what we did, but what He did at Calvary once and for all in one awesome, unforgettable event, the shedding of His blood, bought us our forgiveness. And the only way you can have liberty from the penalty of sin, the only way you're going to be delivered from the awesome penalty of sin, which is separation from God, is through the blood of Jesus. What do you say in this passage in Romans? Justified by His blood, redeemed by His blood, and over and over and over throughout the epistles, throughout all the things that Paul wrote, and he wrote so many things about the death of Jesus Christ and its impact upon our life. He said, even the forgiveness of our sins through the blood of Jesus Christ. Over and over and over again through the epistles, he makes one statement after the other. Now, delivered from the penalty of sin. How? Just one way. Through the cross. It's the only way to be saved. It has nothing to do with denominations. Has nothing to do with religions. It has to do with God's foreordained, predetermined plan to save man. As he says, Jesus was, this was the Lamb of God before the foundation of the world. This was God's big plan before the foundation of the world. This is why we want to carry out the Great Commission, because we know it is the only message that can transform a person's life. It's the only message that can turn your eternal destiny around. It's the only message that can set you free of the penalty of sin, that can eliminate, listen, God's judgment and condemnation and wrath, which is coming upon sin. It's the only hope. If there were a second one, I would tell you. There is only one. It is clear from Genesis to Revelation. And the reason it is the heart of what we believe is because it is the heart of God. Because it's His plan. It's His only plan. Now listen, you may be one of those skeptics and you say, well, but I want to think about so-and-so. Think about anything you want to, but let me ask you a question. You've got to be honest enough to come back to ask yourself this question. If forgiveness before God and my acceptance before God is not through the cross, the crucifixion, the blood of Jesus Christ and His atoning death, then what is it through? You must be honest enough to ask that question. If it is not through the cross, as you're saying, then what is the basis of my acceptance? What is the basis upon which I'm going to expect God to let me into heaven? And my friend, here's what you're going to have to conclude. It will have to be something you do. It will have to be something that you accomplish. It'll have to be something that you achieve. And remember this verse. Not by works of righteousness which we've done, but according to His mercy, provided at the cross, He saves us. What I want you to see is this. There is only one way, and that is the cross. That is, listen, sinful man and holy God. And what did God do? Because man was absolutely helpless, He bridged this awesome gap of eternal separation by the cross. And you and I, through the cross of Jesus Christ, can be made acceptable in the eyes of God. So one of the reasons we say it's the heart of what we believe is because it permeates the Scripture from beginning to end. And secondly, because listen, it liberates us and frees us from the penalty of sin in our life. We're saved by it. But Paul went one step further. Listen to what he said. He said, not only that, look at verse 14, chapter 6 again. But may it never be, God forbid that I would boast except in the cross of our Lord Jesus Christ, through which the world has been crucified to me and I to the world. Now, what did he mean by that? He didn't say, I crucified the world. He said, the world's been crucified to me. Here's what the Apostle Paul discovered. What so many Christians will live their entire life and never, never, never understand? That when we come to the cross and God forgives us of our sins and indwells us with the Holy Spirit, listen, the same blood of Jesus that purchased your forgiveness and cleansing and eternal life is the same blood of Jesus Christ that has made provision for us to walk in victory day after day after day. When he says, the world's been crucified to me, here's what he said. He says, when I got a glimpse of the cross and I began to understand the cross, he says, the world lost its appeal. When I began to understand that through the cross of Jesus Christ, everything I will ever need, my God will provide. Every desire of my heart that fits the will of God for me, God will provide. Because you see, it is by our relationship to Jesus Christ that you and I come to God in prayer. It's because of our relationship to Jesus Christ we can expect Him to meet all of our needs. The truth is that every good thing that comes our way, some of them may be painful, many of them are not. Every good thing that comes our way comes by the grace of God. What makes it possible for God to love and forgive and to cleanse us? The shedding of His blood. He said, the soul that sinneth, it shall die. God had to not violate His own principle, but answer, satisfy His own demand. And that's what Jesus did. His death satisfied God's demand for the penalty of sin. I will say that probably in every single one of these messages many times. Why? Because it is the heart and the core. Listen, the heart and the core of the redemptive plan is that Jesus was a substitute for you and me. He paid our penalty, bore it in His body on the tree. Now, when we come as believers, the Holy Spirit comes to live on the inside of us. Listen, God through Jesus at the cross not only provided for our forgiveness, He provided for our liberty to walk day by day, is what Paul said. Paul said, now, knowing, understanding who Jesus is and understanding the cross, he said, the world's lost its appeal. Lost its appeal. Now, let me give you an example. The world, some of the world has lost its appeal in your life, for example. Let's say that, how many of you get up every morning worried to death about the fact that you're going to drink pure whiskey today? How many of you are going to wake up tomorrow morning and say, I've got to gamble today? How am I going to avoid gambling today? Well, you died to that long time ago. Some things you just died to immediately, just like that. Now, I could list a lot of other things that maybe you haven't died to, but I'm not going to get into that. But here's what I'm saying. Paul is saying, here's what I've learned. I've learned that when my relationship to the Son of God, because of the power of the cross in my life personally, sin has lost its appeal. The world and its possessions and its prominence and prestige and prosperity and all that, that's not the driving force in my life. It doesn't have any appeal anymore. What has an appeal to me is my relationship to Jesus. In my personal relationship to Jesus, I may have possessions and all the rest. And I may be able to have lots of fun in life. And certainly we ought to as believers. We ought to be able to have fun. Listen, becoming a Christian doesn't make you a dud. When you understand what the cross is about, you're going to become a delight, not a dud. And somebody says, well, I'll just have to swivel up if I become a Christian. No, for the first time in your life, you will blossom elegantly in the eyes of God because you will have begun to become the person God wants you to be in the very beginning. Why do we say the cross is the heart of what we believe? Because it is. Listen, it is what has liberated us from the penalty of sin daily and continuously as we come to Him and lay our life down before Him at the cross daily, surrendering our lives to Him. What happens? We walk in victory. We walk fearlessly. We walk courageously. We walk in victory. That is the awesome power of the cross of Jesus Christ. So when the Apostle Paul said, I boast, what did he mean by that? Well, if you look it up in a dictionary, it'll say a person who is, for example, who is prideful, or a person who is lauding what they have, what they possess, who they are, what their position or prominence may be. And so the whole idea of boasting has a negative tone to it. But notice what Paul said. He said, I boast. I glory in what? I glory in the cross. Now watch this. He was not talking about a piece of wood, because there were two other crosses on that same hill. And on each of those was a criminal. When he said, I boast in the cross of Jesus Christ, he was speaking of the person, the life, as well as what he died upon. But listen, there were two other criminals, a criminal on each side of him. He was crucified as a criminal, but he was the living, perfect Son of God. He died a sacrificial, atoning, satisfying death. Satisfied the Father's demands. Therefore, when you and I come to the cross, we have access to God the Father. We have the power of Almighty God living within us to make it possible for us to walk in victory, to live above the power of sin in our life. Does that mean we're going to be sinless? No, it does not. Because we still have our humanness about us. Every single one of us have those human propensities in our life. So we are going to be tempted. And there are times when we're going to struggle and times we're going to disobey God. But these are exceptions. This is not the way we live. We get up in the morning aware that through the cross of Jesus Christ, listen, we wake up knowing in our heart that we have Almighty God to guide us and lead us all through the day. And listen, it's up to us. We're the ones who choose to walk obediently or not, because the power of God is living within us to enable us to make wise decisions, to live a godly life, to live a holy life, to walk in the ways of Almighty God. That's the awesome power. Now, when Paul said, I boast about one thing, and the one thing I boast about, he says, is the cross. He understood its power in his life. It set him free. It liberated him, listen, from the penalty of sin. It liberated him from the power of sin in his life. And now he could say, what shall separate us from the love of Christ? He says, therefore, there is now no condemnation in Christ Jesus. Why? Because he understood the awesome power of the shed blood of Jesus Christ. Now look at this and think about what Paul was saying here and think about how he said it. When we begin to understand the meaning of the cross, here's what happens. We begin to look at it in a different light. The cross is like a mirror. What does it mirror? The cross mirrors our unworthiness. The cross mirrors our sinfulness. What put Jesus Christ on the cross? Sin. That's the wickedness and the evil of sin that had nailed to the cross the perfect Son of God. But it also mirrors God's what? God's love, God's goodness, God's mercy, God's kindness, God's forgiveness. It also magnifies and mirrors the attributes of God, His greatness and His power. And all the other attributes of God. When you look at the cross, you begin to see, what does it say about the Father? What does it say about the Son? Everything it says is fantastically and absolutely wonderful. It talks about a God and His Son who loves us enough to lay down His life in our behalf. It's like a mirror. But not only is it like a mirror, but I think when I look at it, I think about it, the fact that it's the means of our salvation, as we've spent this whole time talking about. There is no other way. Except a man be born again, he cannot see the kingdom of God. He says, I've come to seek and to save that which is lost. Believe on the Lord Jesus Christ and thou shalt be saved. Not that he was a teacher, a preacher, a healer, but that he died on the cross for our sins. It is a mirror. It is the means of our salvation. And it's certainly a magnet. It's like a magnet. Listen to this. You remember what Jesus said when he was speaking to his disciples? He said, if I be lifted up, I will do what? I will draw all men to myself. And so what is he doing? He's been drawing men, women, and young people to himself down through these ages. And what is it that draws us? There's something magnetic about the Son of God. Something magnetic about the cross. While to some it's a stumbling block, to others it's foolishness. To us who understand what the cross is, listen, we hang them around our neck. We put them on our steeple. We have glasses with them, or cups with them, or shirts with them. I mean, you see the cross hanging on every kind of thing imaginable. Some things I wonder about what it's hanging on, but that's all right. It's the cross of the Lord Jesus Christ. Listen, the problem is that many people have it hanging on something. They have no earthly idea what it means. This is not some kind of a little symbol that gives me a little emotional feeling. I'll hang it in my car so it'll protect me from accidents. No, listen. The cross is a symbol of God's love, His forgiveness of sin, and His power in our life to liberate us and to free us to walk a godly life every single day. Now, the Apostle Paul saw it as a mirror. He saw it as the means of salvation. He saw it as a magnet. But he also saw it as something else, and that is, he saw it as a model. Now, you say, well, does that mean we're all supposed to go to the cross and die? No. When I say model, I mean this. What is it he modeled? He modeled sacrificial love. The love of Almighty God for sinful man. And you remember what he said? He said, by this all men shall know that you're my disciples. What? That you have loved one toward another. What an awesome model. What an absolute. Somebody says, well, I do believe that Jesus was a model of good living. No, Jesus was the Son of God. He is the Son of God, the Lamb of God who came and who was slain before the foundation of the world. And it became a reality some 2,000 years ago in order that your sin and my sin may be forgiven, because he was the substitute for us and bore the penalty himself. That's who he is. Now, you might ask the question when Paul says, I boast. Well, how did he boast? Was he walking around saying, praise God, hallelujah for Jesus, blessed be the cross, lift up the cross, hallelujah for the cross, blessed be the cross? No. There are a lot of folks oftentimes who say things that I certainly hope they mean every one of them, but sometimes it appears that they don't. When he says, I boast, now if you look in the dictionary, it's all negative. What was Paul boasting of? He was boasting of what Christ, of Christ. Now, how did he do it? It wasn't something audibly that he did, but something else. Paul's expression of his boast was done in this fashion. He surrendered his life absolutely, totally, and completely to the will of God, to do what God said do, when he said do it, and the way he said do it. If I'm going to boast in the cross, then I must kneel before the cross and surrender my life to the Christ who is nailed there and say to him, you are my Savior, you are my Lord, you are my Master, and what you want is what I will do. So he certainly yielded himself, surrendered himself. The second way I believe that he boasted at the cross was this. Paul prayed that the same resurrection power that resurrected Jesus Christ from the dead would also be true and effective and real in his life. That's what he was talking about in that third chapter of Ephesians, when he talked about that he wanted to experience. He wanted to experience resurrection power. When you and I come to the Lord Jesus Christ, we yield our life to him. We have the same right to ask what Paul asked. God, let your power, your authority be so real in my life. I acknowledge you as Savior. I acknowledge you as Lord. I acknowledge you as Master. My boast in you is not what I may say audibly necessarily, but my boast in you is I surrender my life to you. I acknowledge your Lordship. I yield myself to you without any reservation whatsoever. Not only am I yielding myself to you, but I'm also praying, crying out to you that the same power that you released in your Son at his death and raised him from the dead, the same power exercising in our lives so that we can become valuable servants of yours. The other way that the Apostle Paul boasted of Christ was certainly in his proclamation. What did he say? We saw a few moments ago. He says, I didn't come to you in words of man's wisdom, but preaching the cross. He says, my message is the cross. And so when you and I share our faith, listen, I don't like believe you should share your faith without mentioning the cross. And I've said this before and I'll say it again. If you go to church anywhere and the preacher never mentions a cross, if they've taken the hymns about the cross and the blood of Jesus Christ out of their hymn books, if there's no mention of the blood of Jesus Christ, if it is a very evident, avoided subject, I would leave that church immediately, because somebody is totally off base, headed in the wrong direction, and has to be conveying a message that is absolutely full of deceit, because you have to be conveying a message that somebody can improve and become and be forgiven apart from the cross, and it is absolutely, totally, scripturally untrue. You say, well, that's coming on a little strong. Well, you know what? The Apostle Paul would have come on stronger, because there is no hope. Listen, you mean to tell me that somebody could open this book that is absolutely full of the cross and tell anybody how to live, how to be forgiven, how to be saved, never mention the cross, never mention the blood of Jesus Christ because the blood is rather obnoxious or the blood is distasteful? Let me ask you a question. If it's so distasteful, why don't we drain your body? He says the life is in the blood. Listen. The life in your physical body is in your blood, and the life, listen, your eternal life is to be found in the blood of Jesus Christ. That's why you cannot avoid the subject and be saved. You cannot. And the Apostle Paul, when he says, I boast in nothing but the cross of the Lord Jesus Christ, he proclaimed it wherever he went. And not only that, he courageously defended the gospel and his message. He was on Mars Hill talking to those philosophers. He was in Corinth. He was talking to the Judaizers in the Galatian churches. Wherever he was, what was he doing? He was defending the faith. defending the faith. What was he saying? That man is saved by Jesus Christ's death, the shedding of his blood alone, not by works. That was the heart of his message, and that was the thing that caused him much trouble between he and the Judaizers, because they said, no, you got to be circumcised first, you got to have this and do this. He said, no. He says, justified by the blood of Jesus, redeemed by the blood of Jesus, sanctified by the blood of Jesus. He says, saved by the blood of Jesus, glorified by the blood of Jesus. It's all the cross from beginning to end. Now, I ask you a question. You've seen them all of your life. And you've heard about them. And you've read stories and you've read scripture maybe and you've heard these songs we sing. We've got lots of songs about the cross. When I survey, for example, the wondrous cross on which the Prince of Glory died, my richest gain I count but loss and count them as nothing. Pride, absolute wastefulness, nothing compared to the cross of Jesus Christ. The song says, if the whole realm of nature were mine, it would be a present far too small. Why? Because when I look at the cross, there's nothing I could ever do to merit its salvation. Nothing I could ever do to merit the blessings that come through the cross of Jesus Christ. And so I would simply ask you this question. Heard about it? Read about it? Maybe grew up singing about it? Here's the big question. Have you ever, at any given time in your life, ever applied the message of the cross to your personal life? What do I mean by that? Has there ever been a time in your life when you, before Almighty God, said to Him, God, I know that I have sinned against You, left You out of my life, rebelled against You, sort of had it my way, God. I recognize that my sin has separated me from You, and I need Your forgiveness. And so therefore, I am accepting Your forgiveness provided for me through the death of Your Son, Jesus Christ, at Calvary. I do believe that when He died, He paid my sin debt in full. And I'm accepting Christ and His work at Calvary for the forgiveness of my sin. Listen carefully. You can read about it. You can pray over it. You can hear 10,000 sermons. You can go to church all of your life. You can be baptized, anointed, sprinkled, you name it. You can have everything done to you that can be done to a human being. You can own a Bible of every single translation. And you can pray. You can go to Bible studies. You can do anything you want to. But here's the crucial, critical issue. Have you ever applied the message of the cross, God's forgiveness, through the shedding of the blood of Jesus? Have you ever applied that to your heart by accepting it by faith personally as a part of your experience? My friend, let me tell you something. I'm going to live and die by that truth. Every single believer is going to live and die by that truth. Millions have lived and died by that truth in history. We're going to live and die by it till the moment Jesus calls us home. Because it is the living word of the eternal God. And I want to invite you that if you've never made that decision in your life, this is a key moment in your life. You have heard the heart of the whole Bible. And I want to ask you, are you willing to ask the Lord Jesus to forgive you of your sins? That you do believe the witness of Scripture concerning the cross, and you're accepting His forgiveness by faith. By faith, we're saved. We believe what the Bible says. We act on it. Listen, you can believe about it, but until you act on it personally, a confession of your own lips, yes, I believe that Jesus Christ is the Son of God. Yes, I believe He died on the cross for my sins. Yes, I believe my sin debt was paid in full. Yes, I receive Him as my Savior. In that moment, your whole eternal destiny gets changed. And you can pray that simple prayer in your words any way you want to. And if your heart is sincere, you can't, listen, not want, you cannot ever be the same again. Hallelujah. Father, how grateful we are. Wonderful, wonderful, loving Father. Wonderful Father to send your only begotten Son to die on the cross on our behalf. I pray that you'll sink this message so deep it will never be able to be escaped. These truths will permeate every facet of our mind, lodge them in every cell of our body, so that every time we see a cross, we want to praise you and thank you. Every time we're reminded of the cross, we just feel like we want to worship you. Every time someone makes a remark about the cross, we want to be ready to defend it. But Father, we would say with the Apostle Paul, God forbid that we would ever boast, brag, glory about anything but one thing, and that's Jesus and the cross upon which he died. But we ask it in his name and for his sake. Amen.
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3: It's always true that to disobey God willfully, knowingly, it is a dangerous, costly reaction to life. Always. It's true in the life of a nation. It's true in the life of an individual. And you can look around and you think people would be wise enough to look around and see what happens to people who choose to disobey God. What happens to people who deliberately rebel against the laws and the will and the purpose and plan of God for their life? You'd think that there's plenty of evidence if you just watch what happens to people. They can be famous or they can be people that very few folks know. It's the same issue. Because the truth is, it is an irrefutable, unchangeable law of God that if I disobey him, there are consequences. And those consequences are determined by the nature of my rebellion. And so it's always going to be that way. You and I can quote the verse in Galatians chapter 6 that whatever we sow, we reap what we sow, more than we sow and later than we sow. And that's true whether it's farming or whether it's sinning. It doesn't make any difference. And the issue is, it doesn't make any difference whether a person believes in God or not. Somebody says, yeah, but I don't believe in God. That has nothing to do with changing the laws of God. And if you'll think about it, every law of God is good. They're for our protection, for our good. Obedience is for our good as well as for honoring God. So why in the world would we want to rebel against him when all of his laws are good and for us? Well, what I want to talk about in this message is the ruin of rebellion. Now, I'm going to give you some explanations that I want you to be sure you comprehend and understand, because people don't like the word rebellion, and I understand that, and I could give it some pretty name, but the truth is we're going to talk about rebellion. And when you think about that, I want you to also listen very carefully, because I want to point out one of Satan's very, very successful deceptions. He's practiced it on me. He's practiced it on you. He's practiced it on everybody because it works so well. So I want you to turn, if you will, to 1 Samuel. And I want us to look, if you will, in the 15th chapter. And I'll read a few verses and give you a little bit of background here of what's happening and before we get into the message. So what's happening is that King Saul, appointed by Samuel the prophet, and he had the authority to do that, and what he has done, he's told King Saul, here's what God wants you to do. Chapter 15, and if you look at the beginning of the second verse. Thus says the Lord of hosts, I will punish Amalek for what he did to Israel, how he set himself against him on the way while he was coming up from Egypt. And they disobeyed God, and they attacked the nation of Israel when they were coming out of Egypt. So what happens is, he said, Saul summoned all of his men together. And if you look in the sixth verse, that they did attack Amalek. And so verse 7 says, so Saul defeated the Amalekites from Havilah as you go to Shur, which is east of Egypt. He captured Agag, the king of the Amalekites, alive, utterly destroyed all the people with the edge of the sword. But Saul and the people spared Agag and the best of the sheep, the oxen, the fatlings, the lambs, and all that was good, and were not willing to destroy them utterly, but everything despised and worthless that they utterly destroyed. Now, that all looks like exactly what God told him. But if you go back to verse 3, and I'm coming back to this on purpose, verse 3 he says, "Now go and strike Amalek, utterly destroy all that he has, do not spare him, but put him to death, both man and woman, child and infant, oxen, sheep, and camel and donkey." And somebody says, that is absolutely

He said, I want you to destroy them, because he knew what would happen. And the two things he kept warning him about was intermarriage with those heathen, idolatrous people, and idolatry. And every time Israel got in trouble with God, it's because they began to intermarry with the idolatrous people around them. So God knew exactly what he was doing. And if you'll notice what he said, he said, I want you to destroy everything. And he said, I want you to destroy Amalek himself. So now watch what happens. So we read verse 9 about them not willing to destroy them utterly, but things despised and worthless. Look at verse 10. Then the word of the Lord came to Samuel, saying, I regret that I've made Saul king, for he's turned back from following me and has not carried out my commands. And Samuel was distressed and cried to the Lord all night. Samuel rose early in the morning to meet Saul, and it was told Samuel, saying, Saul came to Carmel, and behold, he set up a monument for himself. Then he turned and proceeded on down to Gilgal. Samuel came to Saul, and Saul said to him, now watch this, blessed are you of the Lord. I have carried out the command of the Lord. But Samuel said, well, what's this bleating of the sheep in my ears and the lowing of the oxen which I hear? Saul said, they, number one, he's excusing himself and placing the blame on his soldiers. They have brought them from the Amalekites, for the people spared the best of the sheep and oxen to sacrifice to the Lord, your God, but the rest we have utterly destroyed. Then Samuel said to Saul, wait, let me tell you what the Lord said to me last night. And he said to him, speak. Samuel said, is it not true, though you were little in your own eyes, you were made the head of the tribe of Israel, and the Lord anointed you king of Israel? And the Lord sent you on a mission and said, go and utterly destroy the sinners, the Amalekites, and fight against them until they are exterminated. Why then did you not obey the voice of the Lord, but rushed upon the spoil and did what was evil in the sight of the Lord? Then Saul said to Samuel, watch this, I did obey the voice of the Lord and went on the mission on which the Lord sent me, and have brought back Agag, the king of Amalek, and have utterly destroyed the Amalekites. But the people took some of the spoil, sheep and oxen, the choice of the things devoted to destruction, to sacrifice to the Lord your God at Gilgal. Samuel said, has the Lord as much delight in burnt offerings and sacrifices as in obeying the voice of the Lord? Behold, to obey is better than sacrifice, and to heed than the fat of rams. For rebellion is as the sin of divination, and insubordination is as iniquity and idolatry. Now, you can read that and say, well, that's some event. Here's what I want you to notice. The first thing here. This is exactly the reason many people are not being blessed by God as God desires to bless them. He told them exactly what he was to do. And so here's what he said. He said, I did what you told me to do. But, and then he gives these buts, but the people did this and the people did that. And besides that, we felt like it was better to save the best of all these things so we could worship the Lord and sacrifice them to him. And Samuel said, is sacrifice better than obedience? No, it is not. It is easy for us to do many things that God would have us to do. And yet, there's a section over here, or a segment over here in our life, that we think, well, that's not really all that important, because here's what I've decided. I've decided that I know exactly what God said, but here's the way I'm going to do it. When God gives a specific, clear command, there is no way to be obedient except to do exactly what he says do. And many believers wonder why God is not blessing them the way they want to be blessed. And the reason is because they are doing what you can't. You see, you can't obey God in this fashion. Partial obedience is what? It is disobedience, and disobedience is rebellion. Now, nobody likes to be told that they are rebellious toward God. Your kids don't like it. You don't like it. Nobody likes it. But the truth is, if I am only obedient in the areas in which I desire to be obedient, where it's convenient to me and I like this, that is not obedience. That is rebellion. And here's what he said. You can do many, many good things, Saul, but if you do not do exactly what God tells you to do, God isn't interested in your sacrifices and your good worship if you're living in absolute total disobedience to God about something he said.

0: So what that passage says to me is often, look at myself and see, is there any area over here which I have consciously or unconsciously excused and say, well, not enough time or this or that or whatever it might be. So I want you to remember that, because it is a basic reason many people are not being blessed by God. Watch this. What may be important to us, sometimes not important to God. What is important to God, sometimes is not important to us. But what is important to God and is not important to me becomes an area of disobedience and rebellion. So I want us to explain what is rebellion. What is this all about? Because it's such a very, very vital part of all of our life. So I want us to think about that for a moment. And let's first of all look at the very nature of what rebellion is all about. Because if you define it, it is resistance to established order and authority. That is, whatever order and authority is, if I resist that, if I am defiant, if I am an insubordinate, and if I choose to do it my way, what I'm doing is I'm rebelling against God. Now, if you think about that, and you think about what's God's view. Well, it's interesting here what God's view is, because he states it in this 22nd verse, 23rd verse. This is God's view of rebellion. He says, has the Lord as much delight in burnt offerings and sacrifices as in obeying the voice of the Lord? Behold, to obey is better than to sacrifice. And watch this. And to heed than the fat of rams and all the things that are considered in that. Rebellion is on the same level, in the same category of divination, fortune telling, astrology, all that stuff. And insubordination is as iniquity and idolatry. That is, as far as God is concerned, rebellion is on the same plane as of idolatry. And if somebody were to accuse you of being an idolatrous person, you would defy that. You'd say, I worship God. I'm not idolatrous. But what happens is we don't understand that if I choose to do something other than what God chooses, I'm setting myself up as God in my life to make the ultimate final decision. In his mind, according to the scripture, in his mind, these things are equal to witchcraft. And if somebody said, are you into witchcraft? Oh, no, I'm not into witchcraft. Are you into rebellion? Oh, no. Well, what about these areas? And so I would never accuse somebody else. That's not my business to accuse somebody else. I'm asking you to ask yourself the question, are there areas of your life that you put a circle around or you've ignored or excused or whatever it might be? And it just may be that's the thing that's cheating you and making it impossible for God to bless you to the maximum of what he desires. And here is Saul, who had the most awesome opportunity as a king. He was a handsome man. He was taller than anybody else in Israel, the Bible says. He had this wonderful privilege and opportunity, but he decided to take it upon himself because his idea was better than God's idea. Now think about rebellion in this light. Rebellion is always an attempt to circumvent some order and authority. And if I'm circumventing God's authority, then I'm playing God in my own life. And so rebellion needs to be understood that it is an attempt to circumvent God's order and his authority. Now, all rebellion has an object. I'm rebelling against something, towards something, whatever it might be. And sometimes people rebel against their parents, and parents rebel against each other, and rebel against society, and rebel against the government, whatever it might be. So all rebellion becomes very evident when we look around and see how we look at things or how we live and how we respond. So this is why we're in the condition we're in this nation right now. It doesn't make any difference what area. This is the reason we're in condition. We have decided, that is, the majority of people decide in this country, that God is no longer our authority. The government's our authority. Or this section is our authority. In other words, everybody has their authority. As long as you have no order and no authority, you have anarchy. And God did not mean for us to live in that kind of a society. And no matter what you say, you see, for example, you're going to notice something pretty shortly here. Watch what happens in the next very, very few years of how much animosity rises against Christianity. There'll be more and more criticism of Christians. Listen, if you think that this is not true, open your eyes, open your ears, and listen to what is said and what is implied. That the persecution of Christians is on the increase. And there are people who are absolutely committed because here's the problem. Their problem is not us. Their problem is what we believe about this book. That God is the ultimate authority. And in order to do what they want to do in this country, they must remove this ultimate authority from our thinking. And so God is the ultimate authority. He is the sovereign of the universe. He has the right to make decisions and to control. He is the only one who has all authority and all knowledge and understanding. And his laws are always for our good, never for our detriment. And so he has established the Lord Jesus Christ, for example. Here's what he said. He said, all authority has been given to me in heaven and earth. Go therefore and preach the gospel and teach the word of God and disciple all nations. And the Bible says that every knee will one day bow before him. The world does not want to hear that. The world does not want to hear, for example, husbands and wives are one man and one woman. The world does not want to hear that all kinds of sexual intricacies that go on in our society, they don't want to hear that that's wrong. So what do? You have to get rid of whatever that authority is. This is the authority. Because God is the ultimate authority. Jesus was an authority while he was on earth, and he has left us his written revelation as our authority by which to live. And I think all of us would agree that when people live by the authority of the Word of God, what? Well, we have peace, we are happy, and God blesses us, he prospers us. In other words, because that's what his intention is. It is the absence. In other words, we would not treat each other the way we treat each other if we went by this authority. Love one another, he says. Encourage one another. Pray for one another. In other words, all the one another's, there are 11 of them in the scripture that Paul talks about, they're all for our good. And so God's order in society is for our good. And his authority is necessary in order to preserve that order and to preserve that type of lifestyle. So when it comes to rebellion, there is always an object of that rebellion. And today we're living in a time when we are watching it in our own country. And if you look around to see what's happened in the last 10, 20, 25, or 30 years, what's happened is once a group of people decided that we can't do what we want to do and follow this book. So what they must do is remove this very idea as the ultimate authority. Where do you start? Start in school. And you start very, very, very slowly in the school. And they take their time to watch generations. So now a whole generation has passed since they began to war against the Word of God in order to destroy God's written revelation and authority. That is the society we're living in. And that's the way they're going about it. And God's people must understand and realize what's happening and take a strong, firm stand against that kind of a really destructive attitude and destructive things that are going on. So when I think about that and think about if God is the ultimate authority and this is his word, then how has he operated? Here's what he said. He said, for example, in Romans chapter 13, he said, the government is a designated authority by God. God is the one. For example, you can have a society, but there must be someone who oversees and carries out that authority in order to have order. Otherwise, you've got anarchy and everybody can do what they choose to do, and you wouldn't be safe anywhere. So he's appointed the government, he says, to protect us. In the home, for example, there's an authority. Many people don't like it when Paul said in Ephesians, the 5th chapter, that the husband is the head of the wife. And what he meant by that was exactly what he said, plus the fact that he means the husband is the head of the home. Now, you can look at that in one of two ways. Somebody says, well, I'll tell you right now, I don't want somebody lording it over me. That's not what he meant. What he meant was he is giving the man in the household the awesome, tremendous responsibility of loving and caring for and protecting and providing for his wife and children, period. And any woman who would not want that kind of man has a problem. She has a problem. So it's not a matter of a man ruling over a woman, because what he meant was to love her, care for her, and help her, and help her to become the person God wants her to be. So every law of God is for our good. And so he gave laws when it comes to the government, and laws, for example, in the home, and laws in the church. In the 13th chapter of Hebrews, he talks about those who are leaders in the church, who are responsible for the fellowship. And so in every organization, for example, you take any company in America, there is order and there is authority. If you have no order and no authority, you have nothing but chaos. There would be no progress. For example, in warfare, there has to be order and authority. And when the general says, this is what we're going to do, that's what you do. And in school, when the teacher says, sit down, she has the right of authority as the teacher. And we're living in a time when there is that underlying rebellion going on against authority. For example, what was the whole hippie movement about? It was about rebellion against the authority and rebellion against the society in which they lived. So in a very short period of time, they decided to drink all they wanted to drink, have all the drugs they wanted, and have all the music that they could possibly come up with. And it changed the way people dressed. It changed the way they thought. What was it? It was a generation of young people who didn't like their society and wanted to change it. And you know what? They did it. And how did they do it? They rebelled. And so we have a different kind of rebellion going on today. It's different and far more dangerous, because they rebelled against the customs of our time. How long you wear your hair, whether you dress up or you don't dress up, whether you look real baggy and shaggy, or wear little or nothing or whatever it might be. That's what they rebelled against. But what we see today is rebellion against authority of God. And it's very evident in this passage that insubordination and rebellion, as he says, is in the same category with idolatry. Because here's what happens. If I rebel against someone who has authority over me, if they are asking me to do the right thing. Now, there is an exception. When somebody requires of you to do something that is morally wrong, that is a violation of the Word of God, you have a right to say no, but you have to take the consequences. And so what's happening to us today, people do not even realize, because it's so subtle. It's just going on and on and on. But all of a sudden, in the last few months, it's taken a leap in a direction that will destroy this nation unless people stand up and say, we've had enough of this. That is the subtle thing that is going on all around us. It is a rebellion against truth, and it is a rebellion against Christianity. Because as long as the people of God stand firm and true, this nation will be blessed of God. Blessed is the nation whose God is the Lord. And so what we have is we have God's order, His authority. Those who don't like it will do everything in their power to destroy it. And even the people who will support it, listen, when it happens, they will deeply regret it. What happened to my freedom? What happened to my liberty? In other words, you can become a slave to a government that dominates and rules and becomes an anarchy. So what is he saying here? Simply this, that there is order and there is authority that's designated by God. And it's for our good. And in your home, if you're a father, you do not want rebellious children. Why? Because you want the best for them. That's the reason you don't want them to rebel. You want the best for them. You want the best for your daughter. And for example, that's why you say to her, no, you cannot go out dressed like that. Why? Because you're trying to protect her. That's why you say to your son, no, you cannot run with that crowd because they drank and they're on drugs. And it's protection. Genuine God-given authority is always for protection and for order. And that's true in every segment of society. No business can run without it. No army can fight without it. No family can be happy without it. No church can be solidified without it. That's the way God has made it, and He's made it for our good. Now, The question is, somebody says, well, when do I know whether I'm rebelling against God or not? So I want to give you some things to jot down that'll sort of help define when a person's disobeying God. So let's look at two or three of them. I'm rebelling against him when I pursue something he has forbidden. So if you just write down, pursue the forbidden. When I'm pursuing something and after something and working towards something that he has definitely forbidden. For example, God forbids one man to go after another man's wife or vice versa. It's forbidden. That's it. But you think today that it's okay. Because what we've done is we've said, well, that we have this word, we substitute words. Not adultery, but affair. Well, you can have all kind of wonderful, wonderful, legitimate, happy affairs. A birthday party is an affair. But we're talking about another kind of affair, which you understand. Secondly, when I pursue something that God allows, but in a manner he does not allow. When I pursue something God allows, for example, God would allow me, if I'm in business, for example, he would allow me to move forward and to go up the scale and to rise in my position, but not to do it, to have to step on my brother, lie about him, cheat and demean him and criticize him and castigate him and gossip about him. No. There's a right way to do things. There's a wrong way. Then, of course, I disobey him when I pursue something God allows, but it's not his timing. For example, let's say that you want to buy a new home. And God says to you, don't do that, because he knows what's coming. Don't do that. You do it anyway. Well, is anything wrong with having a new home? No. But you see, what happens is when God says do or don't, it's because he has a specific reason in mind. Because in his omniscience, he knows your future. And he knows that that may be the right house and that may be exactly what God wants you to have, but not, this is not the right timing. Timing with God is extremely important. And it's our lack of willingness to listen to him and to pursue things or to obey him that gets us in trouble. So we pursue something that is his will for us, but not his timing. Then, of course, when we refuse to do something that God specifically has commanded us to do. For example, I'm rebelling against him when he says, this is what you must do, and I refuse to do it. He says, you must forgive him for what he did. You must forgive him. The scripture is clear. Forgiveness is an absolute essential, but you choose not to do it. And you see, people live with unforgiveness and live with animosity and anger and all the things that God wants to get out of their life. And they can, listen, you can go out and witness, you can preach, you can give, you can do this and you can do that, you can do the other. Never receive God's best. Why? Because there's something over here you deliberately, willfully refuse to lay down so God can bless you with his best. And what happens is, We cheat ourselves. We deprive ourselves of the very things we want in life because we're not willing to do it God's way. So it may be something he desires for you to have, you're pursuing. But it can be the wrong way or it can be the wrong timing. Or it may be, for example, you refuse to do something that he says to you personally. We said, for example, we're talking about forgiveness, very specifically stated in the scripture. But he may say to you, here's where I want you to go. Here's what I want you to do. I want you to quit your job because I have something better for you. Well, Lord, I'll wait till you give me some. No, I want you to quit your job and trust me. Well, God, surely, you don't expect me to do that in this kind of a situation. That would just be suicide. Quit your job and trust me. Well, I agree it's unreasonable. I agree that it might be unthinkable, but I disagree that you should disobey God. Because listen, what do we say? Who is the ultimate authority? The omniscient God who rules and reigns in the universe. He knows all about your life and my life. He knows every moment that's coming. He knows the future. He knows what's best for you now. He knows what's best. For example, your daughter wants to get married. She's 16. You say, look, you know what? This is not the time. This is not the right thing. But this is what I want. This is what I... And as a parent, you would do your best to protect her from making a tragic mistake. Well, we as parents want to take good care of our children. God, who is the greater parent, wants to take care of us. So if he puts a limitation on something that I may want in life, it's because he's looking out for me. He's looking out for you. He knows what's best. And when people have waited, how many times I've had testimonies of people said, you know, I just thought he was the right one and she was the right one. And somehow deep down inside, I had this feeling. God wouldn't give me any peace at all. And finally, I said, okay, God, just forget it. And what happens? The right guy comes along. The right gal comes along. They're happy and the Lord's blessed them. Why? Because they did exactly what God told them to do. Listen, there's not always a scripture that you can point to that is going to put somebody's name in there. The Bible doesn't forbid marriage, but the will of God and the plan and the purpose of God, because he loves you and me, he's going to forbid us to do things that don't fit his will for our life. And so it all boils down, am I going to listen to him or not? And so when I refuse to listen to him, I'm rebelling against the wisdom and the knowledge and the understanding and the love and the provision and the protection. Look what I'm rebelling against. It isn't just this invisible God. It's this awesome somebody who is the sovereign of the universe who's looking out for me, and I'm trying to tell him that I know better than he does. That's what we're saying. For example, God said to Adam and Eve, all the trees in the garden, think about this, just help yourself. But that one over there, the tree of the knowledge of good and evil, you eat that, you're going to die. What did Eve do? She said, and Adam agreed, well, we know that's what God said. And what's that three-letter word? But. That gets us in a lot of trouble. But they acted like they knew better than God. That's what gets us in trouble. None of us know better than God. And so when you say, well, how do you rebel against God? You rebel against him in all those ways. And also, we can rebel against him by rebelling against those who have authority over us. In other words, if somebody in a legitimate situation requires us to do something that we ought to do, and we don't do it, then we're rebelling against God if that person is a right authority over us. If somebody requires of you to do something that is immoral, that is absolutely wrong and against your basic biblical conviction, then you have a right to say no, but to be willing to suffer the consequences. But most of us don't have that issue. The issue is, am I willing to obey him or am I willing not? Now, so let's think about why we rebel. Why would a person rebel against God? I mean, think about this. Omniscient, knows all about you. Omnipotent, has all power for your life. Omnipresent, always with you. A God of love, unconditional, loves you unconditionally. Promise to provide for you. In other words, you know all the attributes of God, how awesome he is. He's so committed, died on the cross in order to provide you salvation, forgiveness. Nobody else could have done that or can do it. Why would you want to rebel against that kind of God? Well, there's some very specific reasons we do. And as I think about them, I think about them in this light. And that is the primary one, and Eve's a good example. We doubt him. If God says, this is my choice for your life, and you say, oh, well, that's a good choice, but what I've said is I'm doubting the wisdom of God to point out to me something that is his choice. I'm doubting the wisdom of God when he says, don't do that. Don't buy that. Don't go there. I'm doubting his wisdom. Let me ask you, can anybody be wiser than God? And why is God's wisdom unlimited? Because he is absolutely infinite in every attribute. There's nothing that goes by him. And he's a God of love and goodness and mercy and kindness and gentleness and forgiveness, always looking out for us. Then why would I want to rebel against omniscience? He knows because we doubt him. A second reason, I think, that is pure pride. And those two go together. It's just pride. Well, I know that's what God said, but here's what I think. Well, what I think is nothing compared to what he knows. My thinking and his knowing are two different things. It is pride on our part that we would choose to disobey him and rebel against him when he's all-knowing and he has the best in mind. And a third reason is bitterness and resentment over past hurts and disappointments in life. Things that have happened in your past. And so we say, well, here's what's happened before, and therefore I'm not going to do this. And so we rebel against him. And oftentimes, one of the things that gets us in trouble is we compare ourselves with other people. There's only one you. And you just think about this. And all the 6.5 billion people in the world today, plus all those who have gone before and will come after, there's only one you. He only has a plan. He has a plan for you that fits you perfectly. And his plan that fits you perfectly is the very best plan that an omnipotent, omniscient, all-loving, omnipresent God could possibly come up with. So I can't improve on it. Sometimes I think one of the reasons is it's just pure old selfishness, and that is, don't fence me in. Don't tell me what I can't do. I want freedom. I just think I'm a freewheeling person and I ought to be able to do what I want to do. No, you shouldn't. You can't either. You live in a society. You live in among order and authority, and just to say, well, everybody, for example, when you read in the Old Testament, Judges, what was the problem in those days? The Bible says everybody was doing what was right in their own eyes. Suppose everybody in this nation started right now doing whatever they wanted to do, what they think is right in their own eyes, we wouldn't even want to wake up here tomorrow. It would be so atrocious. So cataclysmic when you think of all the things that would happen. Look how people are acting when there is order and authority. What would they do if there were not? God has given us order and authority for our own good. So selfishness is one of the reasons. People say, don't fence me and don't tell me what I can do and what I can't do. And so all of that gets lined up with the whole idea of covetousness. Here's what I want. So pride. Here's what I want. Here's how I want to do it. This is what I think is right. I may not always agree with somebody, but the issue is, when somebody asks me how I make decisions, here's what I say. The first question I ask, what is the wisest thing to do? That's always the first question. What's the wisest thing to do? Not what I want to do, what I don't think is a good idea, maybe what I feel, how this looks, what they think, but what's the wisest thing to do? The wisest thing to do is the will of God. And the will of God, he will make known if I'm willing to ask him. Will he make it known instantly? No. But here's one thing you'll remember. He'll always make it known in time. God's never going to be late in showing you what he wants you to do. And so our rebellion is rebellion against wisdom and knowledge and understanding and love and provision and all the rest. Now, so what's the results of all that? Well, if you look in the Old Testament and you see, and when I think about Christians who read the Word of God, and you look in the Old Testament, what did God do with rebellion? Well, you can start in the Garden of Eden, and that is, they lost it all. You look at the nation of Israel. They came through 40 years of wandering in the wilderness. Why were they in the wilderness for 40 years? God's discipline for their disobedience. What happened? He brought them through the wilderness area to the promised land. The only thing that separated them from a land of flowing with milk and honey and all the things that would just be absolutely awesome for them. They sent the spies in. They came back. 10 said, oh, no, we're afraid. 2 said, let's do it. They listened to the wrong report. So what happened? 40 years in the wilderness, he disciplined them. And then, for example, when Korah and his handful of renegades kept giving Moses a hard time, God just opened up the earth and swallowed them up. And if you look in the Old Testament, think about this. If people will think, look around you, what happens to disobedience and rebellion and sinfulness? It doesn't make any difference who it is. Somebody says, well, but I know a few folks who've just lived like the devil, and they seem to be doing all right. Let me tell you something. God doesn't always do his work on our schedule. And you know why I'm glad of that? Because if he'd have done his work on my heart and your heart and some areas of our life and times of our life, we might not even be here. God's very patient, very loving, very kind. I don't always understand why he puts up with the things that he does. But then I begin to realize, God, you're an awesome, patient God. But discipline and death a rebellion. And here's the tragedy. The higher your position and authority, the greater your judgment when, not just when you stand before God, but even in this life oftentimes. All you have to do is look around and see people who are living the way they're living. Are they happy? No. They've got everything. They have full hands and empty hearts. For example, when you lose your health and you can't walk and you can hardly eat anything and you can hardly raise your limbs of your body, how much worth is $50 million? When you can't eat and you can't sleep and you can't walk and you can't run and you can hardly talk and you can barely see, what's worth that? Nothing. And I want to show you something. Look in the 107th Psalm for a moment. I want you to read this passage for me. Look in the 107th Psalm, beginning in verse 17. Fools, because of their rebellious way and because of their iniquities, were afflicted. Their soul abhorred all kinds of food, and they drew near to the gates of death. Then they cried out to the Lord in their trouble. He saved them out of their distresses. He sent his word and healed them and delivered them from their destruction. What is he saying here? People are playing the fool in their rebellion against God. And what can you expect? Affliction from God. Ill health. Death. You say, well, but I'll tell you, I know some people. No. You only know what you see. You don't know what they feel when they lie down at night and cut out the lights. They may look like they have everything in the world, but their home is hell on earth. You see them in some positions in life, and president of this, that, and the other, and so forth. You don't know what's going on inside. One thing I know, rebellion against the living God is to step into God's judgment in some form. It may be a very, very disastrous form, or it could be that it is a form of his judgment that may not be as strong as we think it ought to be. But one thing for certain, God is going to discipline his children, and when they ignore the discipline, then things get worse. But what I wanted you to see here is he calls it foolish. Fools, because of their rebellious way and because of their iniquities, were afflicted. They couldn't even eat. In fact, they were near to death. So when you think about what's going on around us, then you stop and think, is this disobedience working? No, it's not working. Rebellion is not working. It's better to have little and to be happy and to have peace and joy and happiness in life and all the rest. Well, let's think about it in this way. Look at what happened to Saul, for example. Let's get back to him. Well, first of all, the scripture says, and I won't go through all these verses at this point, but the Bible says that the Spirit of God departed from him. He became mentally disturbed. He was living a miserable life. He spent years chasing after David, trying to kill him because he was so jealous of him and so fearful of him, and knowing that one day he was going to be the king. And he lost his kingdom. And what happened? He ended up fighting the Philistines. The arrows hit him. And he ended up committing suicide, falling on his own sword. Lost the kingdom. He was just a mess is what he was. Well, he was the king. But watch this. He was king of Israel for 40 years. What I want you to see is, ultimately, there is God's judgment. And it always comes when we think it ought to. But it comes. And this is short-sighted people are more likely to live rebellious because they're only thinking about today and not tomorrow. Well, there are many other things we could say about that, but let's think about rebellion in our own life for a moment. What happens? First of all, your fellowship with God is broken. When you're living in rebellion, things are not right. There's somebody who says, but I pray and I read the Bible and I know there's some areas in my life over here that I'm not dealing with. But listen, what did he say? Is anything equal to obedience? No. reading the Bible, giving my money, worshiping, preaching, nothing is equal to or is as important as obedience to God. Now, I'm not saying that a person's going to be perfect. None of us are going to be perfect. We're talking about willful, known disobedience to God. Know it's there and refuse to do something about it. So our fellowship's going to be broken. There's going to be an absence of peace in our heart. Not going to be any peace and real joy and contentment. And if the average person or anybody would just lie down at night and just think, do I have peace in my heart? Do I have joy in my heart? Am I confident? Am I excited about life? In other words, or is it worry and fret? And why did the pharmaceutical companies make so much money? Listen, the less peaceful we are and the more indulgent we are, the richer they get. And if you don't believe that, just watch the television and look at all the commercials, and they'll help you sleep and help you do this and then wake you up and all the things. They've got something for everything. You know what? Here's something for everything right here. Here's something for everything. I can't prove this, but I'm thoroughly convinced. If you got high blood pressure, and I know there are exceptions, so don't quote me that I'm trying to be a doctor. I'm not. When somebody asks me what kind of doctor I am, I say I'm the kind that can only help your heart. I can't do anything else for you. Now, if you got high blood pressure, I would challenge you to get on your knees every day with the open Word of God and begin to read the Scripture and talk to Him. I challenge you to do it. I dare you to do it. If you got high blood pressure, I dare you to do it. And see what happens to your blood pressure. Now, you can't be doing that and running around with somebody else's wife. That won't work. I'm talking about genuine desire to be healthy and live a godly life. I challenge you to try it. And you're welcome to come to me and tell me what happened, or you can write me a letter, whatever you want to do. I dare you to try it. This is the solution to most things. Does reading the Bible cure everything? No, I wouldn't say that. But I'm talking about a lot of things we suffer, we bring on ourselves when we really and truly want to be what God wants us to be. It is amazing what God removes out of your life. He just moves it out. And sometimes we come close to being fully surrendered, and then we just can't quite do it. But remember why. I'm doubting the omniscience, omnipotence, and omnipresence of holy, sovereign, ultimate authority, God Himself. Well, there are a lot of things I can say about the evidence of what happens in our own life when we're rebellious toward Him and we lose consciousness of His love. There's so many things that happen in a person's life. So you really just have two choices in life. I choose to obey Him no matter what. I choose to do my own thing and suffer the consequences. So let me say to you, if you have never trusted Jesus Christ as your Savior, listen carefully. You are living in willful, known rebellion against a God who loves you, but who will discipline you, and probably already is, and who will one day judge you and one day separate you from Himself forever. If you want to correct that, you ask Him to forgive you for your rebellion, forgive you for your sinfulness, forgive you for your pride, your selfishness, forgive you for your self-centeredness, forgive you for your fears, whatever is going on in your life. Surrender your life to Him and ask Him to forgive you on the basis of what He did at the cross. He will save you from your sins. He will come into your life to live forever. He will be to you this awesome Heavenly Father, living on the inside of you through the Holy Spirit and enabling you to become the person God wants you to be. That's a choice. So I can either choose to obey Him and enjoy Him, or rebel against Him and suffer the consequences. A wise man or a woman will choose to be obedient to God no matter what. And Father, how grateful we are. You've really made it so simple. You placed all of us in a home with a father or mother, or maybe a single parent, who I do believe that for the most part, at least tried to teach us to be obedient. And here you are willing to father us throughout our life, through the last second. I pray for those who are here this morning who've never trusted you as their Savior, their fighting life. Just give them a wisdom, Lord, this morning to surrender and say, Lord, here's my life. I yield. I surrender. Trust you as their Savior. Just help us to see how simple this is. The answer to God is always yes or no. Wait is not an acceptable answer. Later is not an acceptable answer. Maybe is not an acceptable answer. Yes or no. Grant us the wisdom and the courage to say yes in Jesus' name. Amen.
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3: Today's scripture reading is 1 Kings chapter 17, verses 8 through 16. Then the word of the Lord came to Elijah, saying, Arise, go to Zarephath, which belongs to Sidon, and stay there. Behold, I have commanded a widow there to provide for you. So he arose and went to Zarephath, and when he came to the gate of the city, behold, a widow was there gathering sticks. And he called to her and said, Please get me a little water in a jar, that I may drink. As she was going to get it, he called to her and said, Please bring me a piece of bread in your hand. But she said, As the Lord your God lives, I have no bread, only a handful of flour in the bowl and a little oil in the jar. And behold, I am gathering a few sticks that I may go in and prepare for me and my son that we may eat it and die. Then Elijah said to her, Do not fear. Go, do as you have said, but make me a little bread cake from it first, and bring it out to me, and afterward you may make one for yourself and for your son. For thus says the Lord God of Israel, The bowl of flour shall not be exhausted, nor shall the jar of oil be empty, until the day that the Lord sends rain on the face of the earth. So she went and did according to the word of Elijah, and she and he and her household ate for many days. The bowl of flour was not exhausted, nor did the jar of oil become empty, according to the word of the Lord, which he spoke through Elijah.
2: Yesterday we saw that God can use ordinary means or remarkable methods to supply our needs. Through the Lord's unusual ways, Elijah had learned to live by faith, for example, the time he'd been fed by ravens. Now, God was sending him to Zarephath to a starving widow with no resources to feed him. Every financial need is an opportunity to learn to walk by faith, recognizing the Lord as our source. Prosperity can lead to a sense of independence that blinds us to how inadequate we actually are to provide for ourselves. We're totally dependent upon the Father, whether we recognize it or not. Believing God would provide, Elijah witnessed his miraculous intervention. We may not see the Lord perform a supernatural work in our situation. However, we can be sure that just as God fulfilled his promise to Elijah, he'll likewise be faithful to his word in our circumstance, supplying all our needs according to his riches in glory in Christ Jesus. Are you focusing on the source of your provision or the vehicle by which he provides? The means God uses may change, but his faithfulness endures forever. The Lord is inviting you to trust him and live in both the adventure and security of a life of faith. Thank you for listening to the In Touch Radio Network. We hope you'll feel right at home here. Whether you know it or not, whether you acknowledge it or not, God created you for a reason. Here's a moment with Charles Stanley.
0: When God made you and he formed you, you say, well, I was an accident. No, you weren't. You were not an accident. God formed you.
4: He made you. He gave you the gift of life. He does not give the gift of life without purpose and without plan. Every single person, there is a purpose for your life. Every single person, there is a plan that God has in mind when He made you. Now you say, well, what is that purpose? I don't know all the purposes, but I do know this. His ultimate purpose for your life, no matter who you are, it has nothing to do with your education. It has nothing to do with your race, your color, your culture. It has nothing to do with your finances. It has nothing to do with your personality. It has to do with this, that God is a God of love who created you with a purpose in mind, and He created you with a plan in mind. The ultimate purpose is to bring Him glory and honor by the life that you live. And the plan that He has for you is a plan that will bring you contentment and joy and peace, troubles and trials and difficulties, which makes character within our life. But also He's provided everything within you to see that He sustains you through all of that, to bring you to become the person He wants you to be and to achieve those things He wants you to achieve in life.
2: The only way to find God's purpose is to receive His gift of forgiveness through faith in His Son, Jesus Christ. Learn more at intouch.org.
4: You know what? If you have a true friend and you want to be a true friend, you want to develop real true friendships, serving one another is just part of it. If you're one of those persons and you're always on the receiving end and that's the way you like it, you'll never have genuine, true, intimate, loving, loyal, devoted, lasting friendship. It just doesn't work. It goes both ways. It flows because of what? Because of that genuine respect and their love for each other.
2: Scripture gives us many examples of close friendships. Naomi and Ruth, Paul and Silas, Jonathan and David. Even Jesus Himself sought close companionship with Peter, James, and John. Today on In Touch, the teaching ministry of Dr. Charles Stanley, we begin a series reminding us of the importance and blessings of close friendships. Here's part one of Building Wise Relationships.
4: How many loyal, devoted, loving, genuine, true friends do you have? He said, oh, I have a whole lot. Well, wait a minute now. Loyal, devoted, true, genuine friends do you have? I'm not talking about casual friendships. Casual friendships can be many. Casual friendships can usually come rather quickly. But real, genuine, loyal, devoted, loving friends, there are not many of those. They don't come quickly. It takes time to build them. And what I want to talk about in this message is, listen, I want to talk about building wise friendships. Those friendships that make a difference in our life as well as the life of the person who becomes our friend. So I want you to turn to just one single verse in Proverbs chapter 18. Now, the book of Proverbs has a number of things to say about friendships, but I want us to look at this particular verse, 24th verse of this 18th chapter of Proverbs. Here's what the scripture says. The Bible says that a man, and let me just say this, when the Bible says a man, that means mankind, men, women, whoever. Listen to this. A man or woman of too many friends comes to ruin. Well, you say, well, what in the world could that mean? Looks like to me that the more friends you have, the better off you have. But listen to what he says. A man of too many friends comes to ruin. But there is a friend who sticks closer than a brother. There is a friend who sticks closer than even a brother. Now, when he says a man of too many friends comes to ruin, what does he mean? The word ruin here means to be shaken so badly that you fall to pieces. When a person comes to ruin, they're shaken so badly by something, they just fall to pieces. And what he's saying is this, that this person who has so many friends, they have many friends, their friendships are broad, but not very deep. That is, when things get rough, they get going. And so he says, when this happens, there's no one to depend upon, no real, genuine, anchoring friend to depend upon. And so when the going gets rough, they're gone. And so he says the person falls to pieces. Do you have a friend who'll stick by you no matter what? I am very grateful that I have a handful of friends who will stick by me no matter what. Do they always agree with me? No. Do they love me? Yes. Are they loyal, devoted, faithful, true, genuine friends? Yes. And in all the difficulties and hardships in my own life, these people have stood with me, stood by me, no matter what. Genuine, loving, loyal, devoted friends. And most people could not find three of those kind of people in their life. Well, that's what I want to talk about in this message. And I want us to think for just a moment about this whole idea. It is certainly God's plan for the life of every single one of us to have genuine, intimate friends. Maybe not many, but at least some. Close friends, a number of close friends. But those very, very few, small group, that one or two or maybe three or maybe a few more than that, if you can do that. Genuine, intimate friends. And I want to talk about what's required to do that. And when you think about those kind of friends and you think about what the Lord said when he said, it's not good for man to be alone, he intended for us to build, to develop, to establish, to have those kind of relationships to help fill up our life. Now, God certainly can make all of us, any one of us, adequate and sufficient within ourselves through himself. But he desires not that we live as lone rangers, but that we live among friends and have friendships. For example, you can ask psychiatrists or psychologists, the people who are sitting there week after week and month after month, year after year, listening to people's heartaches and burdens and problems and all kind of counsels. And they're going to tell you one of the major problems in society today is loneliness. The fact that people do not feel closeness, they don't feel intimacy, and they don't have that support, they don't have that undergirding, they don't hear that encouragement, they don't feel that love, they don't sense that acceptance. They're very lonely. They feel shut out. And the only way to feel, when you feel shut out, you also feel shut in. Now, as a result, some people have built their own walls. And so when you build a wall around you to shut other people out, remember this, you also shut yourself into a very small world. It is very important that we develop and establish wise friendships, not just any kind, but wise friendships. Now, I want you to look at you in the 15th chapter of 1 Corinthians, because here is a very solemn warning, and every parent should say this to their children and say it loud and clear. But this is a principle and a warning that I believe God gives us here in this 15th chapter of 1 Corinthians. And look, if you will, very short verse. The 33rd verse says, do not be deceived. Bad company corrupts good morals. That is, a person who is immoral or has very low ethical standards or who has very little standard at all and whose behavior and conduct is not what it ought to be. He says, don't be deceived. Now, why does he say don't be deceived? Because many people have said, well, you know, I know that he is not a Christian or she's not a Christian, but they're good people. Or, now, I know that my boyfriend is not a Christian. He didn't go to church. He's not been baptized, but. And I want to tell you, young lady, young man, when you say but, what you have just confessed is there's something wrong with this, dad or mom. I don't want to admit it, but something's wrong. He says, listen, do not be deceived. Don't let the devil deceive you into thinking that you can fellowship with, that you can build a relationship with someone who is corrupted in their nature and it not affect you, because our friendships, and I'm going to show in a few moments, have a tremendous impact upon our life. But listen to what he says. He says, bad company. That is, you have to decide what is bad company. And the question is, bad company is anything that would draw me away from the living God whom I love and choose to serve and to whom all of us desire to please. Now, what is the impact? What is the impact of friendships in your life? Friendships can delight us. And that is, we should all have friendships that delight us. That is, we enjoy being with them. We enjoy fellowshipping with them. We enjoy going places, or we have the same interest in life. And so there's a sense of enjoyment. There's a sense of pleasure. That is, every friendship certainly ought to delight us, because certainly something that we have in common, some common interest, is what brought us together to begin with. A second thing is this, and that is, those friendships can develop us. That is, a good friendship can certainly help us to develop in our life, in our personality. We learn how to get along with people. We learn how to give and take. We learn how to relate on a more intimate basis, because so many people's relationships are very superficial. How are you doing? Good to see you. and well, how are you? It's superficial. It's sort of surface, and there's nothing deep about it. And that's why he says a person comes to ruin in great times of difficulty if all of your friendships are very surface stuff because you don't open your heart to them. And so, first of all, we said those relationships will impact us by bringing us delight, sometimes

when you meet this person or when you face this or when you deal with this situation, I know it's going to be tough on you today. Just want you to know I'm praying for you. I know you're going to do your best, and I just want you to know you can count on me. There's something very motivating about that. And so friendships can do just that. They can drive us. Now, likewise, friendships can disillusion us. That is, here's someone that we have had a great friendship with, we thought. We have believed in them. They believed in us. They've been by our side at times. And then, for some reason or the other, they head out in the other direction. Maybe it's because they choose to step away from God, or maybe it's some other reason. But we see them walk away from us at a time in their life when we need their loyalty and their faithfulness and their love. Or it just may be that someone who's been your friend, they turn on you for some reason. And we don't always understand why people do that, but sometimes friendships can disillusion us. Now, if you don't respond right, you can say, well, if that's the kind of friend he is, you know what? I'm not trusting anybody else. And I think many people have come to those situations in life where they have had broken relationships where now they don't trust anybody. Well, if he could do that or she could do that, I'm not opening my heart ever again to anybody. I'm not opening my spirit. I'm not going to try to develop any relationships, any friendships, because you know what? You don't ever know what people are going to do next. You can't trust people. And on they go. Sometimes those friendships can disillusion us. Not only that, they can be worse. Sometimes friendships can bring on great distress. They can distress us. Especially if a person's going through difficulty or hardship, and or maybe we're going through something and we don't feel like that person's loving us, accepting us, encouraging us like we need. And so it can become distressful. Or we see that person violating the Word of God, walking away from God, and you have done your best to help them and encourage them. Don't do that. You're heading in the wrong direction. You're making a mistake, and I'm telling you, if you do this, you're going to be sorry. You know what? Doesn't make any difference what you say, what you do. And for those of us who love people and want to have relationships, it's very distressing to see someone deliberately walk away that you know they're going to hurt. And because of your care for them and love for them, we experience hurt. Sometimes it can be distressful. And then I would say one other word, or two other words. One of them is it can drag us down. A relationship, a friendship can drag us down. And that is especially if that person is very strong in their convictions and they begin to wander and they begin to put pressure on you. And they begin to try to convince you and persuade you. And I think many people who have walked with God have built a relationship with someone. And little by little, very little by little, over a period of time, their convictions got whittled away. Their desires to please God got whittled away. And finally, they found themselves because of that relationship and because of the strength of the relationship and the loyalty they felt. And the love and acceptance, and because they can't seem to do without that friendship, they get drugged down the same way. They're dragged away from their moorings. And what happens is the fellowship and the friendship loses its spark, loses its real strength, and before long, the fellowship and the relationship is broken apart, and someone almost destroyed someone else, which leads me to the last word, and that's destroy. And that is unwise fellowship, unwise relationship, unwise companionship, unwise friendship can absolutely destroy a person's life. They can become so distressed. They can become so disenchanted. They can become so depressed in their life because of what's happened in that relationship. They make decisions that absolutely destroy their present life and their future because they couldn't handle what was going on. Now, friendships are extremely important. An intimate, loving, loyal, devoted friend is a tremendous asset. They likewise have great impact upon our life as we take you through those seven words. And so I want you to think about that in your choice of friends. Now, likewise, friendships can be extremely rewarding. Well, you say, well, how am I rewarded in a friendship? Well, I think there are lots of ways. And first of all, if you have a good friendship with someone, you feel accepted by them. All of us want to feel accepted. All of us feel the need of being accepted, feel the need of being loved. And so acceptance is part of a reward of developing a good friendship. Secondly, there's the whole sense of love. If you have a good fellowship with someone, a good relationship and a good friendship, you feel love with that person. Now, some people's love for you may be different kinds of love. It may be the love of one man for another in a right way, a godly fashion.

0: You just love the guy. He just loves you because you have so many things in common. You know how to talk to each other. You know how to relate to one another. And so you sense their love, which is always extremely encouraging. And then certainly one of the rewards of building wise friendships is change. And that is, when you and I develop a relationship with someone, a real genuine friendship, we change. We're challenged by them. They're challenged by us. And so what happens? Change takes place. Good change takes place. That's why he says bad company corrupts good morals. But when you have good company, it strengthens the morals. It strengthens your fiber internally. It strengthens your convictions. It strengthens your love and devotion for Jesus and for others and what he wants you to do in your life. Also, one of the rewards of a good relationship is intimacy. And here's what happens. Casual friends can be up here on the surface, but intimacy is that degree of friendship that reaches its deepest level. That's the kind of friendship we have very few of. Intimate, listen, an intimate friendship where you can say anything you want to say to the other person without fear of judgment or condemnation or criticism or surprise. I couldn't believe such a thing of you. If you have the right kind of friendship, they're not going to ever say that. Because you know why? They've already learned you're imperfect. And so they're not disappointed. They're not hurt. They're not shamed. They're not going to walk away. They're not going to look surprised. They're going to say, well, you know, we all go through those things in life, and so I understand where you are. We're going to pray through this. I'm going to walk with you through this. We're going to get through this, and we're going to come out on the other side, and you're going to be fantastic in it all. That's the kind of reward that comes as a result of having that intimacy. And then there's fruitfulness. That is, when a person develops real, godly, wise friendships, something happens to their life. They begin to be more productive. They begin to be more fruitful. Why? Because they become highly motivated, stimulated, energized. Something goes on. They have more energy, more excitement, and more thrill about their life. They're excited about life. They're happy about life. They're content. In other words, something is going on in that person's life that's absolutely phenomenal. They know that this change that's going on, this intimacy that's developing, all of this is doing what? Causing them to be more productive, more fruitful in their life, more enjoyable, easier to get along with. Everything about that person's changing. Then there is a sense of security. One of the rewards of true, genuine, loving, loyal, devoted friendships is security. Because all of us are going to go through difficult times in our life. And when we do, one thing we need when the storm comes, we need those people who will stand with us, who will stand around us, who will stand in front of us when the criticism and all the rest comes. Those kind of friends who know we're imperfect, but they're friends, genuine friends. There's something very securing about having an intimate relationship with one or more people whom you know you can depend on no matter what. You may be absolutely dead wrong, and they're not going to tell you that you're right, but they're going to say, you know what, I don't agree with that. I don't think it's a good idea, but I'm going to go with you no matter what. There's nothing any more reassuring in life other than the Lord Jesus Christ himself, and to have a godly friend who says, I'm going to stand by you, I'm going to pray for you, I'm going to trust the best for you, and I'm going to help you every way you possibly need help to become the person God wants you to be and to help you walk through this circumstance, this situation in your life. Do you have any friends like that? You see, one of the rewards of real, genuine friendship is a sense of security in the time of storm. Then there is spiritual growth. When you and I develop wise friendships, here's what's going to happen. We're going to talk about our mutual interest. Well, when two believers get together, what's our mutual interest? Our mutual interest is the things of God. And that is who our Lord is and how he operates in our life and how he answers prayer, how he works in our life, how he sends us and sifts us and prunes us and sculptures us and how he designs our life and how he deepens us and how he uses pain and hurt and sorrow and difficulty and trial and tribulation, how he takes these things to mold us and make us the godly persons he wants us to be. What happens in a friendship is that we are able to grow spiritually because having developed that intimacy, we can share our heart. We can say, here's what's going on. I don't understand what God's doing in my life. And oftentimes, he will help the other person, and he will give them an insight into your life to help you understand what you're feeling and why you're feeling and what's going on in your life. So there are very, very rich rewards in developing wise relationships, wise friendships. And I want to repeat it. One of the greatest assets you and I have in our life are those devoted, loyal, loving, listen, godly friendships that God has placed in our life and that we've cultivated and that we've reached out to, and God has developed that in their lives and in our life together.
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1: 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Whether you know it or not, whether you acknowledge it or not, God created you for a reason. Here's a moment with Charles Stanley.
0: When God made you and He formed you, you say, "Well, I was an accident." No, you weren't. You were not an accident. God formed you. He made you. He gave you the gift of life. He does not give the gift of life without purpose and without plan. Every single person, there is a purpose for your life. Every single person, there is a plan that God has in mind when He made you. Now you say, "Well, what is that purpose?" I don't know all the purposes, but I do know this. His ultimate purpose for your life, no matter who you are, it has nothing to do with your education. It has nothing to do with your race, your color, your culture. It has nothing to do with your finances. It has nothing to do with your personality. It has to do with this, that God is a God of love who created you with a purpose in mind, and He created you with a plan in mind. The ultimate purpose is to bring Him glory and honor by the life that you live. And the plan that He has for you is a plan that will bring you contentment and joy and peace, troubles and trials and difficulties, which makes character within our life. But also He's provided everything within you to see that He sustains you through all of that, to bring you to become the person He wants you to be and to achieve those things He wants you to achieve in life.
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4: Well, all of us have to learn to deal with fear in our life. And if you'll think about it, we live in a very fearful time in history. And we live in a society that's full of fear. People are fearing about losing their job, their home, their health, their family, their friends, their position, you name it. Lots of things around us that cause fear. And in spite of all that, God's people are not to live in fear. And so somebody says, well, I got lots of reasons to be afraid. Well, I would never question that. But how are we to live in a society? And somebody says, well, how did we get in this position in the first place? Well, I was just asking myself that question, thinking about what I found in the book of Ecclesiastes and the passage, just one verse of scripture, in fact, that sort of sums it all up of how we got where we are. Why all this fear? For the simple reason we have violated a very clear principle of scripture, which says, listen to this, at the end of Ecclesiastes, the 13th verse, the conclusion when all has been heard is, fear God, keep His commandments, because this applies to every person. And we've decided not to do that. We've decided we're going to live the way we want to live, and we're going to ignore the principles and the Word of God, and as a result of that, what happens? We're a nation full of fear, and we fear many things we should not have to be fearing. And if you watch the news, you can stir up enough fear very easily. And so the question is, how does a believer live in a fearful generation, in a fearful time in life, and at the same time be the kind of person God wants us to be? So I want you to turn, if you will, to Isaiah chapter 41. And for me personally, this is the most powerful verse in the Word of God when it comes to fear, because of the awesome promise here. And if this isn't outlined or underlined in your Bible, you certainly ought to. And what I've discovered is, if I put a date down by something that God has said to me, then it's a reminder of me that He's interested, that He cares, and that He's involved in my life. So look at this 10th verse of the 41st chapter of Isaiah. Do not fear, for I am with you. Do not anxiously look about you, for I am your God. I will strengthen you. I will help you. Surely I will uphold you with my righteous right hand. And then, of course, he says, behold, all those who are angered at you will be ashamed and dishonored, and those who contend with you will be as nothing and will perish. You will seek those who quarrel with you, but you will not find them. And those who war with you will be as nothing and non-existent. For I am the Lord your God who upholds your right hand, who says to you, do not fear, I will help you. And I can remember the time in my life when I was going through a real big time test. And I came to this verse that says, behold, all those who are angered at you will be shamed and dishonored, and those who contend with you will be as nothing and will perish. You will seek them, those who quarrel with you, but will not find them. And before long, I thought to myself, well, Lord, that's a reality, because they're all gone. All of my enemies were gone. And so sometimes what happens is this. We linger on things that God takes care of because we forget that He means exactly what He says. And so when you come to this 10th verse, whatever you're afraid of, this verse itself ought to say something powerful in your life. If you'll think about it, the first recorded conversation that God and Adam had was, Adam said, I was afraid. That's his first words in his conversation with God. And the truth is that man has been afraid ever since. So when we think about fear, how would you describe fear? So what I'd like to do is give you a definition, a simple definition, because we need to understand what we are feeling. It is an uneasy feeling. It is sort of a feeling of dread. It is a feeling of like an alarm going off within us, warning us of something that is going to happen. And it's a feeling of being threatened by something that maybe we can control or not control. There are many people who are afraid who don't think they are. They think to admit that they're afraid of something is to be weak. That's not to be weak. It's to be wise. If you're afraid of something, then be willing to deal with it. Now, there is fear that's bad fear. There's fear that's good fear. When the Bible says, fear the Lord, that means to reverence Him, to acknowledge Him for who He is, and to respect God as God, holy, righteous God. To fear Him does not mean to be afraid of, but it means to reverence Him. So there's good fear, and then, of course, there's bad fear, the kind we would like to get rid of. Now, one of the things I think we don't realize is that in our emotions, and all of us are a big pile of emotions. We have love, or we could have hate, or we could have all kind of things. And all these emotions that we have, you'll find them linked with fear. So look at this for just a moment. And the first one is, I'm going to name some words, some emotions we have, and I want you to see how fear is related. First of all is greed. What is greed? It is fear that we will not have enough. It's because I'm afraid I won't have enough. That's what greed is. Secondly, there's rejection. And what is rejection? Rejection is fear will not be accepted. They won't like me. Then there is guilt. And guilt is what? A feeling of fear that I may be found out, may be discovered, something may be revealed. Then there's lack of confidence, which is a fear of failure, that I may not measure up, that I may not be accepted, that I may fail in whatever I'm doing. And then there is anger, which is fear that I won't get my way. And this is why people throw their temper tantrums and so forth, afraid I won't get my way. And jealousy is the fear of losing control. Somebody else may get what I want. Indecision is fear of making the wrong decision. So if you think about all those emotions we have, that all of them are expressed by fear in our life, which says to us that fear is a major issue when it comes to our emotional being. And God has made us an emotional being so we could love, and we could have concern and kindness and so forth, but also so we could hate evil, love righteousness, so we can love one another. Remember this, our emotional being isn't just something that's in our head. Our whole emotional makeup covers our whole body. There is no way for you to be off base in your emotions and your physical being be just right. And I want to show you in a few moments why and how they all relate to each other. And that's one of my purposes in this whole series, that people think, well, I can believe this or believe that or think this or feel that. No, you can't separate it from your physical being, because what we think affects our actions, but it also affects this human body of ours, because it may start here, but it goes all the way to our toes. And so our emotions are a vital part of us. Our body is the temple of the Holy Spirit, so we're to care for it. But likewise, we're to care about what we think. And the scripture talks about as a person thinks in his or her heart, that's who they are. Not who they profess to be, but that's who they are. What we think about ourselves, what we feel, these emotions are very important. Now, some people sort of live by their emotions. It's up today and down tomorrow and in today and out the next day. We're not talking about that. We're talking about the fact that God has given us a set of emotions so we could enjoy life, so we could relate to each other. If there were no emotion of love, you wouldn't be married. And so all of these emotions are God's gift to us in order not only to be able to enjoy life, but to be able to accomplish His purpose and His plan and His will for our life and for His kingdom. In Proverbs chapter 1, verse 7, the fear of the Lord is the beginning of wisdom, a reverence for Him as God, as holy respect for Him. That is a fear that all of us should enjoy in life and should be experiencing. But let's think about why we get afraid. Why are people afraid? Well, there are lots of reasons, so let's look at them for a moment. Because if you can't identify your fear, more than likely you won't be able to handle it. Well, one of the first things I'd mention is simply this, that our fears, whatever they are, they don't come from God. Paul said to Timothy, you remember what he said? He says, God has not given you the spirit of fear, but of power and of love and of a sound mind. Have you ever been so afraid you thought you could hardly move? Have you ever been so afraid that you didn't know what to do next or how to handle the situation? Think about the cause of these fears. Well, one of the reasons we have fears is because we learned them very early in life. They're learned attitudes. I can remember my mother saying, don't get close to the river. You may fall in and drown. Now, she was expressing her love, but what happened was, in my little mind, water is dangerous. And so it took me a while before I'd ever get in the creek to learn how to swim. Or she may say, don't play ball in the street. You may get run over. Well, I know what she was saying, but in my mind, you know, I would think about that. I may get killed. Somebody may run over me. So our parents have ingrained some things in us that oftentimes can be things that create fear. But teachers, for example, you think about kids going to school, all the things that they're learning. And when they're learning things that are totally ungodly and unscriptural, it's becoming a part of their thinking. Once you hear it, once you see it, once you feel it, it's a part of you. That's why you can be driving down the highway or doing something totally, totally oblivious of what all of a sudden comes to your mind that happened 20 years ago, 40 years ago, and there it pops in your mind. And so the truth is, your imagination is one of your greatest gifts from God. Now, as long as we put that imagination to work for good things, that's good. But people can put it to work for evil things as well. But a lot of times our fears come from as a result of our imagination. For example, if I said to you, in order to illustrate one of the points of my message, I'm going to have a grizzly bear come in here, and he's tame, no problem. He's not going to get out of sorts, and he's going to walk in. I guarantee you, you wouldn't remain on the front seat. No, you wouldn't, would you? No. But now, suppose he's not real. Here's what I want you to see. Your nervous system cannot distinguish between what is real and not real. That is, if it looks real, really real, and you believe it's real, what happens? You tense up, or as you say, you would run. Well, on the one hand, that's a good thing, but on the other hand, it's not good. But our imagination is awesome. They're like shadow fears. They're there. It's what we imagine. For example, if you imagine, and I heard a lady say not long ago, she said, you know, I used to watch on the TV, but I thought I'd never join the church. It's too big, and nobody would be friendly. Nobody would pay attention. She had this imagination of what First Baptist would be like. She says, I walked in here, and I couldn't get in because so many people were welcoming me and saying, happy to see you, where you're from, so forth. Her imagination was about to keep her away. But her grandson, who had been watching, said, I want to go to First Baptist. He coaxed her here. She joined the second Sunday. But suppose she let her imagination control her, then she still wouldn't be a part of it. Your imagination's an awesome thing. It's a great creator, but it can get you in trouble if you're not careful. Then, of course, there's sin. Sin causes fear, and that's a good thing. If sin was just all pleasure, when people tell us, well, you know, I do this and I do that, and God hasn't judged me, just wait, he's coming. In other words, when you realize the truth, and if you're living in sin, it's time you became afraid, because you will be held accountable, you will stand in the judgment of God, and you will give an account for your life. And so sin should create fear in our life. And all through the scripture, that is very evident. Then, of course, there's ignorance. Ignorance can cause us to be fearful. I think about people who believe this. If you believed that when you died, no matter how good you were going to a place that you were going to have to suffer for a period of time until you'd paid your sin debt in full, and then they were going to let you out wherever this place is. That would be a terrible thing to believe. And more people are getting free of that when they begin to realize. And when I say, look, where is that in the Bible? It's not in the Bible. Then you're suffering from fear of something that is not going to happen, because if you will look at the cross and see what Jesus did, he canceled out the possibility of you going to anywhere and suffer for a long time, no matter who you are. If you've trusted him as your Savior, that settled the issue of where you're going to spend eternity. And the fact that it's a matter of grace and not works, you can't stay anywhere long enough to pay enough for your sin debt. And so when I think about people who grow up in that and who believe that, I think about people, for example, who believe that you can be saved and lost. And it's amazing. People, they almost want to fight about it. And I think about this. And I grew up in that. I understand that. So when I say, look, here's what the Word of God says, that you're saved by the grace of God. He has atoned for your sin, past, present, and future. And so it doesn't mean that you're not going to sin again, but it means that he's paid your sin debt in full. And if you sin again, he's going to discipline you. Sometimes they will get so upset, it's almost like they want to fight. Look what they're fighting about. They're fighting to hold on to a belief that if they sin against God and they're sinning when they die, they go into hell. I wouldn't hold on to that 1 second. But they've been taught it. I remember it. Taught it by their family. Taught it by people whom they love. People whom they believe. And they believe that. And so it creates great fear. And I can remember believing that. And thinking every night when I went to bed, oh God, whatever I've done, I pray that you'll forgive me. Please, please forgive me tonight in Jesus' name. I went to bed every night scared of what could happen to me the next day. But I remember this. One night I was down praying, and it had to be the Spirit of God. It's like I felt, that can't be true. If I belong to God, how can that be true? And then in a short period of time thereafter, I knew it wasn't true. So I can be on both sides of that situation, understand why people would be afraid. But think about every time you came to church and I preached on sin, and I said to you, you know, if you don't live a godly life and you don't live a sinless life, a sanctified life, you're going to die and go to hell. Well, if I was you, I wouldn't even belong here. I'd go find me another church. But it's not true. But when people are taught error, it can create terrible fear in their life. Then, of course, the whole issue of doubt. Hey, listen, if you live your life doubting God, you got some reasons to be afraid. If you doubt that he loves you, if you doubt that he's forgiven you, if you're confessing the same thing over and over and over again that you confessed last year and the year before that and 2 years before that, then how can you have any freedom and liberty and peace and contentment in life if you're afraid of God? Well, somebody says, well, isn't he holy? Yes, he's holy. Well, that's a reason to be afraid. No. It's a reason to reverence him, love him, obey him, follow him. That's not a reason to be frightened by him. He doesn't want us to be frightened by him. What did Jesus say over and over again? Fear not, fear not, fear not. And he says that he's not given us the spirit of fear, but of power and of love and of a sound mind. Then I think about people who have a poor self-image. Here's what they think. They think, you know what? They won't like me. And so it creates fear from trying to have a relationship with someone. It creates fear. For example, I can't be a part of this group because I don't think I measure up. Fear of not measuring up. Fear of not pleasing. Fear of not being accepted. And listen, one of the worst kinds of fears is the fear of rejection. It's probably one of the worst of all the emotions because to feel rejected means many things. You shut out, unwanted, you don't count, you're worthless, you don't belong. And everybody needs to feel three things. Remember these. You might jot these down. You know what a tripod is. Got to have three parts. You take away one, it's going to fall. Take away two, it's going to fall. It's got to have three parts. First of all, everybody needs to feel like they belong. Number one, a sense of belonging. And everybody needs to feel like they are worthy. That is, I'm worth something. I count. And everybody needs to feel a sense of competence that I can do whatever I'm supposed to do. You take either one of those out, and a person's emotional being is not going to be what it ought to be. And God intends for us to be whole. This is why in the King James Jesus talked about, he would say, would you be made whole? And a whole person is spiritually, physically, and emotionally. And so these fears in our life, they have tremendous consequences in our life. And when I think sometimes also when a person sets their standards too high, well, I'm going to do this or accomplish that or whatever it might be, and it's too high. It's more than they can do. And what happens is then they fear they just can't measure up. And sometimes it's something they do to themselves. And then, of course, one of the worst fears is a wrong view of who God is. I can tell you, I had been a pastor a long time before I genuinely, emotionally felt. Oh, I knew it, and I'd preached it, but before I emotionally felt God really loved me as a person, it was a long time. It was the wrong view of God. And that's the kind of church I grew up in. God was a judge above everything else. And that's the message I got sitting on the second row from the front every Sunday. That's who God was. And especially if you were taught that a sanctified life meant a life that you live without sin. That didn't work on a kid. And so as I look back over all the things that cause fear, there are many other physical things that everybody understands. But I just want to bring those to your attention because I want you to think about, if you're afraid of something, what is it? Or if you feel like there's a cloud of fear that just covers you all the time, then what is it? What is it that you feel? And when you think about the consequences of it, and you really understand the consequences, then you'll begin to get busy finding out, what is it? Why do I feel fear? Now, if they put me in the orchestra and gave me a trombone and said, you're going to play a solo next Sunday morning, I wouldn't just be fearful. I'd be petrified. Petrified. Because that's totally beyond my abilities and talents and skills. We're not talking about that. We're talking about those things that are sort of under the table. They're all around us that we deal with every day. So when you think about the consequences, think about it in this light. If you're fearful of something, it divides your mind. You can't concentrate well on something if beneath the surface of your emotions, you're fearful that your husband's going to leave you. You're fearful your wife's going to leave you. You're fearful that your kid's going to get on drugs. In other words, if there's some continuing fear boiling within you, then it's going to divide your mind. Secondly, it's going to stifle your ability to think and act as you should. Because dividing your mind, you don't think clearly as often as you should. And so you begin to feel the consequences of it. Likewise, it's going to cause indecision because you're going to feel paralyzed oftentimes in making decisions. And a procrastinator, for example, is a person who does not act for fear of not doing it perfectly or doing it adequately to suit them. They may be a very gifted person, able to do many things, but if they don't think they can do it perfectly, they don't think so, what happens? Then they procrastinate. It's like they're paralyzed. It doesn't work. And so fear can damage a person in their work or whatever it might be. It undermines our self-confidence. In other words, all of us have a degree of self-confidence. We have different degrees of self-confidence about different things. When I see a man walk up and sit down in the seat of a big bulldozer and begin to push dirt, and I think, that must be exciting to be able to do that. Or when I see these fellows up on these tremendously high pieces of equipment and they're looking down, lifting this and moving it over here and so forth, I think, my, my, my, what a talent. How brave, how courageous they may be. But I couldn't do that. Don't think that would be my way of operating. When I think about the whole idea of self-confidence, some people, for example, can just walk into a situation. They can handle it. They have self-confidence. Now, if a person just tells you, I can handle that, I can handle this, I can handle that, that's a little arrogant. Most of the folks I know who do that usually end up making a mess of things. And so it's one thing to be self-confident in your God-given skills, abilities, and talents and giving him credit for it. It's something else to have a cocky kind of self-confidence. Well, fear can also result in panic. Somebody says, have you ever panicked? One time in my life. Now, panic means you are out of control for fear. I'm 36,000 feet up in the plane, and I've been gone about an hour, maybe an hour and a half, somewhere thereabouts. And all of a sudden, I got this feeling, I've got to get off this plane, I've got to get off of it right now. Now, I knew I couldn't get off the plane, but everything in me said I've got to get off. I remember looking at the door and thinking, I know I can't get off this plane. And so it just so totally overwhelmed me. I called for the stewardess, and she came, and she had a doctor. She just sent him, and he asked me what was wrong. I said, well, I'm just going through a very difficult time in my life right now, and somehow I just want to get off this plane. He said, well, you know you can't. I said, yes, sir, I know I can't. I sat there and just got quiet and ease, and I remember looking at the door again, and I thought, how stupid to think I'd get off this plane. But at the moment, it's all that mattered. I was so panicky, it was all that mattered. Because I was facing something I couldn't do anything about. And I will have to admit, I was afraid of what the consequences would be. It's not that I did anything wrong. It's just that something somebody else did that I couldn't control. So when a person says they panicked, I know what that means. And I will never want to feel that way again as long as I live. It is a totally out of control kind of fear. And I think sometimes people who suffer panic, that's when they do things they would never do if they were in their right mind. Then, of course, I think fear can enslave a person with a feeling of uncertainty. If you live with, it's one thing to walk up on a snake and be afraid wisely and walk away. It's because that's an incident. It happened yesterday at that moment in time. It's something else to be afraid of something that maybe you know what it is, but it's ongoing. It's continuous. Maybe the doctor said you've got thus and so, or something happens to your son or your daughter. It just hangs in there. Or something about your finances. Whatever. There are many, many things that could fit into that category. But the fear just hangs in there and it won't go away. How do you handle that? Then, of course, fear destroys people's relationships. And it's interesting to me how many young ladies have said to me, these men are scared to death of marriage. Well, that may be true. Wonder why they are. But I think there's some ladies who are probably just as afraid because they've either had experiences that hurt them painfully, or they've watched their parents, or they've watched their friends. In other words, all that gets into their emotional being, and they find themselves being afraid by what they've seen, what they've felt, what they've heard, what they've experienced. But you see, remember, it all gets here. Everything you've ever heard, seen, or felt, it's there. This is why, as we said, you can be driving down the expressway thinking about what you're going to do, and into your mind comes something that happened 20 years ago. It just flies right on through, but it's there. But if somebody could just totally expose our mind, everything we've ever thought, felt, experienced, wished, hated, whatever it might be, that'll never happen. Only God knows that. What I want you to see is it's all there. And there are people who are living with fears, like clouds in their life. They can't quite put their finger on it, or maybe they can. Especially if they can and don't know how to deal with it, it's even more painful than that. It steals our joy. It steals our peace, our happiness, our contentment. You can't be a fearful person and be peaceful and joyful and happy. Those things just don't fit together. In fact, it's like sand in a machine. You put oil in a machine, it functions beautifully. You pour a bucket of sand in it, and there's a grinding away. And that grinding away is ultimately going to tear it up. And I think fear in a person's emotions, they don't identify it. They can't handle it. It's like sand. It just grinds away. And what happens? It affects every system of your body. When a person thinks that they can disobey God and it's not going to hurt them, it's absolutely impossible. And I want to show you in a few moments because fear does do something to us physically. Then, of course, I think about people who, because of fear, what do? They think, well, I've got to go to the doctor, and they get him to give me something. Well, give me something to sort of settle me down a little bit. What they're saying is, I want something to deal with my nerves. They're afraid of something. Something's going on in their life. So he gives them something. Then he's got to give it to them again. After a while, he's got to give them a little bit more. And then a little bit more and a little bit more. That's not the way to deal with fear. And yet that's exactly where a lot of people are. They're living with fear. They don't know what to do with it. Don't know how to handle it. It looks impossible for them. And so they've got to have something that does what? That numbs their feelings for a few moments or a few hours. And that's why they'll pay any price for drugs. Because they feel like they've got to have it. Or they would panic. And they do things that are unbelievable. It's certainly going to block your spiritual growth. If a person's living in fear, think about this. You think about all that you know about God, and then you're living with this fear, which is not of God, and here's God has a will for your life, and you're afraid to step out. He calls a young man to preach, for example, and he's afraid because he says, I can't speak in front of people. And there are many other people who have challenges in life, who've been told they can't do this or can't do that, and they just do what seemingly is miraculous. When somebody tells you you can't do something, the issue is, God, what do you want me to do? He's the one who decides how he's equipped you and how he's built you to do. And most of us could probably do far more than we do if we would just trust him instead of thinking, well, and here's what we do. We look at somebody else and say, well, I can't do that. God isn't expecting you to do that. Whatever he calls you to do, he's calling you to do it to the degree he called you to do it to fit his will, purpose, and plan for your life. So he doesn't expect us to try to measure up to someone else. It's when other people put their measurements on our life that we have a lack of confidence and become fearful at times. And the truth is, you and I will never be able to become the person God wants us to be or achieve the things God wants us to achieve as long as we're afraid. As long as fear dominates our life, then we're not going to do it. And so when we think about how all those things affect us, I want us to think about our health for just a moment. Because fear is certainly going to affect your physical health. Because there's no question that our emotional being affects our whole body. Listen to some of these. Fear is linked to cardiovascular disease, hypertension, digestive disease, headaches, skin disorders, also stress. And there's a whole bunch of them, but I won't get into those. And so a person's immune system, this is how we live. The stronger your immune system, the more difficult it is for you to get sick. The weaker your immune system, the easier it is for you. And so those who deal with cancer would say that when the immune system reaches a certain low, because those cells are already in your body, it's going to crop up. And so there are also those who say, if you can build your immune system and it's not too late as far as where you are in that case, then you can overcome it. But what I want you to see is it does affect their whole body. If a person is worried all the time and fearful about something, it's going to affect you. It probably affect the way you eat, what you eat, how much you eat. It affects whether you exercise or don't exercise. And so the whole system of our emotions isn't just something that we feel and know up here, but it affects our whole entire body. That's the power of our emotions. And it's the power of fear. I gave you that long list about greed and all the rest of those things. And how fear relates to that. And if you'll think for just a moment, listen to this. Greed, rejection, guilt, lack of confidence, anger, jealousy, and indecision. Somebody may say, well, I feel all of that. Then listen, you're not only emotionally in trouble, you are physically in trouble. And that's why you cannot separate the spirit, the soul, the body. You can't separate them. They all work together. Now, the question is, how do we deal with it? How do we deal with fears? Now, listen carefully. What I'm going to say will seem real simple. But isn't that what Jesus did? He told parables. He didn't make things difficult. I know this works. There's no doubt in my mind whether it works or not. I want us to look at a passage of Scripture. And I want us to look at it from the perspective, if you'll just think about it, okay, God, here's something I think I'm afraid of, or whatever it might be. I want you to think about dealing with it in this light. And that is, first of all, to acknowledge its presence. Let's say that you're afraid financially that you're going to lose everything. And there are people living right there. Whatever the fear is in your life, whatever it might be, so first of all, you acknowledge that it's there. And then what you need to do is to identify where did that come from. Why am I afraid of that? Is it something somebody built into your thought processes? Or is it something that you did that you are afraid of the consequence? In other words, what's the real source of it? So here's what I'm afraid of, and here's the source of it. That's two very important points. The third one is this. Watch this carefully. As long as I focus on what that fear is, it's not going to get any smaller. The longer I focus on it, what happens? The bigger part of my life it consumes, the more it influences my decisions or my makeup or whatever it might be. So I've got to change my focus. If I'm going to get over it and freed of it, I've got to change my focus. I've got to get it off of that, and I've got to get it on God. And then here's what I must do. I must turn my focus immediately to the most powerful weapon. Listen, to the most powerful weapon that I can have in time of fear. And what is that? It's the Word of God. Now, with that in mind, I want you to turn back to Isaiah 41. And I want you to look at this in the light of who you are and what it is that you're facing in life and what you may be fearful of. Look in Isaiah 41 now, verse 10. Because I look at this as an anchor. That is, whatever storm I may be facing when it comes to fear, here's my anchor right here. Listen to what he says. Verse 10. He says, number one, do not fear. Why? I am with you. Who is I am? That's Jehovah God, the sovereign creator of the universe. The Bible says he's established his throne in the heavens and his sovereignty rules over everything. Listen, it's one thing for somebody to tell you, oh, don't be afraid of that. It's something else for God to say, do not fear. Why? Listen, do not fear. I am with you. Jehovah God's with me. Look at this. Do not anxiously look about you. That's one of the most important phrases in the whole Bible when it comes to overcoming anything. Do not anxiously look about you. You know why he said that? Because he wants to get our focus on God. As long as I focus on what I'm afraid of, it gets larger and larger and more important and more detrimental. Do not anxiously look about you, for I am your God. Not just your friend. I'm your God. I'm the sovereign creator of the universe, and I'm your God. I'm your personal God. Then he says, I will strengthen you. How much strength does he have? He's omnipotent. He says, I will strengthen you. Surely I will help you. What do you put that surely in there for? To say, listen, you can rest assured of this because I'm who I am. And because I love you. And because I am your God. I am going to help you. He says, surely I will uphold you with my righteous hand. It doesn't make a difference what you face in life. Listen, you're in my hands. Sovereign God of this universe, you're in my hands. I will hold you up. I will lift you. I will strengthen you. I'm your God. You don't have anything that can outmaneuver Almighty God. I will uphold you with my righteous right hand. Now, let me ask you a question. Do you believe that verse of Scripture? Say amen.
5: Amen.
4: Was it true a couple of thousand years ago? Has it changed? So it's still the same, right? And it's still the same God who made that promise, right? Does God change? Doesn't change. So if he made that promise a couple of thousand or so years ago, watch this. Now don't say anything if you don't mean it. Do you believe that what he said a couple of thousand years ago about facing our fears, do you believe that what he says in that verse is still true? Now, if you really believe that, say it loudly.
5: Yes.
4: All right? That means that you accept this truth, that your God has said that he is your God because you've trusted him through Jesus, and that he will help you, he will be with you, he will strengthen you, and he will uphold you with his righteous right hand. Is that true? Now, is it true? If you're a believer, is that true for you today? So whatever you're facing, you believe that the God of this universe has given you a personal promise. I will uphold you, strengthen you, be with you. I am your God. Do you believe he's trustworthy enough to take that fear of yours, whatever it might be, and say, Lord, I know this doesn't belong in my life any longer. And so what I'm going to do is I'm going to take you at your word. And now, from this point on, I'm going to set my focus on you. And I lay this fear down. I'm laying it down on the basis of who you are, what you said. So here's the question. Do you believe that God is who he says he is? Amen. Do you believe that God will do what he says he'll do? Amen? Then you need not carry that fear any longer. Because watch this. You know what this all boils down to? It is a faith battle. Saying what you just said and agreeing with what you just agreed with, the Word of God. If you agree with that and you meant what you said, then if you have any doubts about that, listen, does your doubt affect God? No. Amen? No. It doesn't change anything He said, right? If it doesn't affect God, it doesn't change anything He said, then do you have a reason to hold on to this fear when God has said, you don't have to? I will uphold you with my righteous right hand, which means whatever you're facing in life, sovereign God of this universe is going to hold you safely and bring you through it no matter what. Amen? No matter what. Now you say, oh, but you don't know. I don't know, but who does? God knows. Let me ask you, is there anything you know about you that God doesn't know? Doesn't He know everything about you? He can handle it. He keeps His promise. He keeps His word. He loves you unconditionally. Then give it to Him. Watch this. If that's not your response, and that's not what you're going to do, what are you going to do with your fears? Watch this. There may be something in your life that you can't change. Does that mean you have to fear it? No, it doesn't. Just because you and I can't change it, what did He say? He said, I'm going to uphold you with my righteous right hand. He didn't say, I'm going to remove this, remove that, remove the other. No, He said, I'm going to uphold you with my righteous right hand, which means when the storm blows, you've got an anchor that absolutely is not going to move, because that anchor is Almighty God. Amen? Amen. Then you ought to mark that verse, verse 10 of Isaiah 41, color it, put a date down by it, and when you go home and you get by yourself and you lay that fear down, put a date down by it, say, you know what? On this day, I stopped being afraid of losing my money. I stopped being afraid of what's going to happen to my kids. I stopped being afraid my husband's going to leave, my wife's going to leave. You say, oh, but suppose they do leave. Who's got you? Almighty God. He's got you. And if He's got you, there's not any way you can lose, no matter what. Amen? Well, you may not be a Christian. You say, well, does that work for me? No, it doesn't work. Let me tell you why it doesn't work. Because if you reject the Lord Jesus Christ, who is our only Savior, if you reject Him as your Savior, then you have rejected life at its best. You have rejected eternal life. You have rejected the love of God. You have rejected His will, His purpose, and His plan for your life. You have rejected the best of life. You have rejected life as God Almighty intended for you. You've got a lot to be afraid of, because one of these days you're going to die. And when you die, here's what the Bible says. It is appointed unto man once to die, and after this, the judgment. You have lots of reasons to be afraid, but you don't have to. If you're willing to ask the Lord Jesus Christ to forgive you of your sins, seriously, you mean it. Asking Him to forgive you, not on the basis that you're going to do all these things for Him, on the basis that when He went to the cross, He paid your sin debt in full. He intended to take away these fears and give you a peace and an assurance and a confidence to face anything in life, no matter what it is. That's who He is. And the moment you trust Him as your Savior, all that you've heard can become a reality in your life. Wouldn't you agree it's better to live your life for God than to live it in fear, uncertainty, doubt, knowing that out there somewhere in the future, you're going to face God, and that all of your good works, He's already declared this, no matter what you do and how good it is, they're like filthy rags when it comes to saving you of your sins. Your good works will never work. That's what He says. And so I want to encourage you to trust Him as your Savior. We want you to grow in your relationship, understanding the truth of God's Word, to make a difference in your life. And listen, if you walk out of here week after week and share what you hear, you know what's going to happen? The people who know you and the people who talk to you, after a while, they're going to want you to tell them. At first, they may say, don't give me that. But you'll share something one day that'll

0: and we do. And we thank you for it in Jesus' name. Amen.
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0: Many people are living in bondage and not even aware of it. Not talking about bars and chains, but there are other forms of bondage besides things that you and I can see. And sometimes the worst form of bondage is something emotional in a person's life. And if I should ask you if you've ever felt like you were in bondage to something you couldn't see, you couldn't touch, but you felt it on the inside, probably most everybody has at some point or the other. If I should ask you, what is the most painful bondage you've ever experienced? What is the most painful experience when it comes to our emotions? We can think in terms of unforgiveness. We can think in terms of bitterness or resentfulness and hostility or depression, whatever it might be. There are lots of them. What is the most painful one of all? And the one, for example, that seems to sort of slip out from under us, and you live with it for years and years and years and do not even realize that it has hindered you in every single area of your life. Because the truth about this form is this. It causes you to believe a lie about yourself. It causes you to project upon other people thoughts about you that are not true. And it also undermines your relationship to God. What kind of emotion can do that? So I want you to turn, if you will, to Romans chapter 8. And I want us to look at this awesome passage of assurance and confidence that we have because of our relationship to God through His Son, Jesus. And I want us to begin reading just the last part of this chapter, beginning in verse 31. Paul asked the question, what then shall we say to these things? If God is for us, who is against us? Now, every one of us ought to answer that question. If God is for us, what he's saying is, who can successfully be against us? He who did not spare his own son, but delivered him over for us all, how will he not also with him freely give us all things? That is, having given us his best, will he not freely give us all things? Who will bring a charge against God's elect? God is the one who justifies. Who is the one who condemns? Christ Jesus is he who died, yes, rather, who was raised, who is at the right hand of God, who also intercedes for us. Then he asks the question, who will separate us from the love of Christ? Will tribulation or distress or persecution or famine or nakedness or peril of sword? Just as it is written, for your sake we are being put to death all day long. We were considered as sheep to be slaughtered. But in all these things we overwhelmingly conquer, he says, through him who loved us, that is Jesus. For I am convinced that neither death, nor life, nor angels, nor principalities, nor things present, nor things to come, nor powers, nor height, nor depth, nor any other created thing will be able to separate us from the love of God, which is in Christ Jesus our Lord. If you read that passage, think about this. There is no room, no room in that passage of Scripture for rejection. Rejection is probably the most painful of all the emotions. And the truth is, all of us have been rejected either by somebody or some group or something at some point in life. And so the question is, how did you respond? And if I should ask you, well, did that rejection bother you? Do you ever think about it? No, it doesn't bother me. I never think about it much. But let me just correct that. It does bother you. Until a person recognizes the presence of rejection in their life and discovers the source of it and deals with it, it will bother you all of your life. And I will give you a list of things, for example, the consequences of living with rejection in a few moments. Rejection is very, very painful. And if you have ever experienced real rejection, true rejection, you know that if you compare that with all the other emotions you've ever felt, there's something about rejection that

0: goes straight to the core. It isn't skin deep. It goes straight to the core of the very person you are, who you are, and what you think and feel about yourself. And when I think about in the scriptures, for example, where do we start? Joseph was rejected by his brother in the most awesome way. You know that story. But Moses, who led the people of Israel out of Egyptian bondage, they rejected him over and over and over again. And David was continually running from Saul because Saul rejected him out of his sense of jealousy of him. And then, of course, look at the Apostle Paul. Everywhere he turned, Jews, Pharisees, Sadducees, you name it, they hated him, they despised him, they did the very best they could to assassinate him over and over and over again. And then, of course, there's Jesus in the passage in the Old Testament and in the New Testament about he was rejected by his own. He came unto his own and his own received him not. Why? Because they rejected him. And so how do we take these passages and the scriptures and apply them to our own life in order to eliminate the attitude of rejection in our life? You cannot live with it without it having a devastating effect upon your life. And so let's just think for a moment and clarify what we mean by rejection. And the truth is, if somebody rejects something, that means they refuse it. If you come to me and say, I'd like to be your friend, and I reject you, what I'm saying is, I don't want to be your friend. I refuse your offer of friendship. And what does that do? That causes the other person to feel less respect for themselves and begin to be self-critical for the simple reason, why wouldn't somebody want to be my friend? And so there's some basic things that are very basic when it comes to that. And what it does, it sends a message. In other words, rejection isn't just a feeling. It sends a message. When you reject somebody, you send them a strong message going straight to the core of their heart. You're not worthy. You're not fit. You don't belong. I don't want you. You don't fit into this situation. And anytime anybody feels that, especially from somebody that's very precious to them or very important to them, it's devastating. And there are many people who live with that. And the response, of course, is that there are many responses. We'll talk about them in a moment. But sometimes that's the reason people become criminals, because they feel so rejected by society, they have to do something to get some notoriety, and at least their acceptance is they were the worst at whatever they may have done. On the other hand, you take it all the way back to a little child. A little child feels rejection. And the worst place to start rejecting anyone is when they're still in the crib. You say, oh, they don't understand that. Oh, yes, they do. So whoever you are and wherever you are, I want you to listen carefully. Because, listen, if you don't feel rejected, if you're not careful, you'll reject somebody else. But more than likely, all of us at some point have been. And what I want to show you is this. Just because you think you have forgotten it doesn't mean that you don't still have it. The question is, what do you do with it? How do you handle it? And there are lots of ways people handle rejection that doesn't free them of it. What I want to talk about is how you get free of it. So let's think about it in just a moment. And think in terms of, if you look at it this way, rejection is a message, and it's also a form of control. Parents do this to their kids. Husbands and wives do it to each other. If I am able to reject you and make you feel like a nobody, and you don't fit and you don't belong, I can control what you do and what you think. It is a devastating way of controlling people, but people are controlled by that. And I'll give you a couple of illustrations a little later on. And then think about it this way. You can reject yourself. Many people reject themselves. I don't fit. I don't look good enough. I don't dress well enough. My hair this, my lips that, where I live this, what I drive that. It's my job, my income, on and on and on they go. What are they doing? In their mind and heart, they've got to match up to something in order to be worth anything. And that is not true at all. Then I think about this whole idea. Here's what happens. When a person is in what we would call, say, a syndrome of rejection, they're sort of fixed in that mode. Here's what they're going to do. Now watch this carefully. They're going to do something to you and with you and in your relationship that's going to, listen, they're going to force you to reject them. You say, well, I don't have to reject them. They will come on so strong in some way. Maybe they realize it, maybe they don't. But they want you to reject them. And you know what happens when you do? They feel better. You say, that's not true. Oh, yes, it is. When a person who has that rejection fixed attitude, when you reject them for any reason, they feel better than they would if you accepted them, because they don't feel worthy of being accepted. They don't feel like they fit in. And so when you reject them, that just puts them where they think they are anyway. They don't think they're worthy. They don't think they fit. They don't think they measure up. And so when you reject them, you've satisfied something within them. Now, the reason I know that is I live with a stepfather that I couldn't it was years after he was gone that I figured out why he acted the way he would act. He'd come home. He'd blast everybody. It didn't make any difference what went on. He had to be ugly and condemning and critical. And I can remember sometimes we got in some pretty rough scuffles. And when it was all over, I felt terrible. He felt fine. And it was always a mystery to me. How could he act like it never happened? Now, if you're married, then more than likely, you'll catch on to what I'm saying. For example, your husband or your wife, they come home, and he or she is sort of out of sorts of what happened at the office, and so their attitude's terrible. And as soon as they get you upset, as soon as they get through blasting, they feel fine. And what, at night you go to bed crying because of what happened. Didn't seem to bother them. It's an awful snare and trick of the devil. But if you understand what's happening, then you can deal with that. So let's think about some characteristics of a person who has an experience. Let's put it this way. Rejection isn't something that happened just once. If I reject myself, it's an ongoing thing. It may be conscious or unconscious, but it's an ongoing thing. For example, a person who has that rejection attitude, that fixed attitude about themselves, one of the things that they do is they have a critical spirit, not only themselves, but other people. They'll find something to be critical of. You know why? It's the only way they can feel good, because they criticize themselves. They don't think they measure up. And so they have to watch this. For them to feel good, they got to bring you down to where they think they are, which is devastating in a person's life. Likewise, naturally, they're going to have difficulty loving somebody else. And if you don't love yourself, it's very difficult to love someone else, because you're critical of them. They're sort of down to where you are, and you don't feel like you deserve loving, so they have difficulty loving. They have a feeling of inferiority. And so that makes them feel, no matter where they are and what the situation is, they don't quite measure up, they don't belong. Oftentimes have an overattention on clothes. Why is that? Well, if I dress well enough and expensive enough, maybe I'll get your attention. It's a trap. Watch this carefully. I've said this to people till I learned that it was a trap for me. If I walked up to you this morning and I said, you look fantastic this morning. If you're in the rejection, here's what you say. What about yesterday? Is this the first time you've ever seen me looking good? That's the way they think. Because you see, their antennas are all out about something. In other words, they dress up to be complimented. They can't stand it unless you say it exactly right. So I give you that warning. Don't say to somebody how well they look today. Just leave that off. And just tell them how good they look. Likewise, they're perfectionists. That is, a person who is in that kind of a fixed attitude, if they can't do it right, in their minds, they won't do it at all. And so they're procrastinators. And it's amazing what it costs them. Likewise, they have this sense of floating anger. That is, I don't like my life as it is, and I don't particularly like yours either. And so on and on they go, and it's easy to trip them off just like that, because they're looking for something to be critical of. That's the way they operate. And some people can manage that better than others, but it's still there. And they show an attitude of superiority. For example, when you see somebody who's prideful, egotistical, arrogant, and I did this and I did that and I'm this and I'm that and I have this and that, here's what you just marked down. All that's hot air. Here's what it is. It is a blind to cover their sense of what? Of inferiority. You can't really hide it very long. It'll show up somehow. Then a person naturally is going to be easily hurt if they have a sense of rejection. It doesn't take much. As we said, if I simply said to you, you look good today, instead of just saying you look good. In other words, they pick up on things. Here's the reason. Their antennas are out. I'm looking for self-verification. I want somebody to say something. They'll verify that I'm really good and I'm really acceptable. But you know what? Then they can't handle it. But they're always looking for it. And so if they don't get what they're looking for, they're going to be angry. Listen, they live with this. And this is why I want you to see not only what causes it, but what's the evidence of it. And you'll meet people, and you're probably already going through a list of names that you already have in mind already, of people that you think, well, maybe that's their problem. And you know, you feel sorry for a person who feels rejected because, listen, it's difficult to love them. It's difficult to have a relationship with them. And my favorite uncle, his name was Jack, and I loved him dearly. And I brought him down to Atlanta with my mom because she was having a little age on her. And so I loved Jack, and I would always say to him, Jack, I just love you. He'd say, no, you don't. I said, Jack, I do love you. Now, Charles, you don't love me. I said, well, I do, and I want to thank you for taking good care of my mom. And I'd list all these things I was grateful for. Oh, you don't love me. I kept saying that over and over and over again. Jack, I just love you. I thought, one of these days I'm going to get through. 3 years later, I remember exactly where I was standing and where he was. I said, Jack, I just love you. He said, Charles, I love you too. 3 years later, it took me. Because he grew up not thinking much of himself. His wife died. And that was like God rejecting him in life. It took him years to get through all that. But I thought about how much I loved him and cared for him and blessed him in lots and lots of ways. But you see, no matter what I said, he couldn't accept it. Because in his mind, he would say, think, what is it about me you love? Why do you love me? I'm a nobody. I don't have anything. And his children all had grown up and gone somewhere else. And so he was sort of alone except living with my mom. And he couldn't accept the fact that I genuinely loved him. And when he did, everything about him changed. He'd hug me, I'd hug him. And I want to think, Jack, how many years of hugging had you missed? And all my friends who knew him thought the same thing about him. But you see, he didn't think so. And the reason I emphasize that is you can go through life depriving yourself of love and admiration and thanksgiving and people desiring to help you and desiring to express their love for you. But if you can't accept it, it's all in vain. And I think about also people who are feel rejected. They're suspicious. For example, you say, look, I'd like to be your friend. Let's go do such and such. Well, in other words, why do you want to be my friend? What is it you want from me? Because I'm not really, I don't fit your category. So they're suspicious. And they're, listen, watch this. It all fits together. Being suspicious, they have a very difficult time building any friendships. And so what happens? They become aloof. They're sort of loners. They're here by themselves, whether they work in your office or not, or whether it's somebody you know. And so you say, well, why don't we do this? And so, well, and listen, when you offer them the privilege, they don't say it, but in their mind, here's what goes through. Wonder what they want. I don't belong there. I'm not worthy of that. In other words, listen, they can give you some specific reasons why you don't want to be their friend, and at the same time, they are clamoring for something to fill this emptiness in their life. And so they destroy themselves. They get depressed. For example, a person who is into real rejection, they'll walk into a room and they got one of three attitudes. They like me. They don't like me. It's bad. They can't walk in a room and say, hello, friends. They can't. Because you see, deep down inside, they're not worthy. They don't belong. They're not capable. They don't fit. And here's what, deep down inside, this is what they're thinking. If you really knew me, you wouldn't like me. Let me ask you a question. Have you ever thought that about yourself? If you really knew me, you wouldn't like me. And many people who are lots of noise, how awesome everything is, those are the people probably, if you really knew, you may not like them. But people who are wonderfully, genuinely, godly people, they can still have a rejection, fixed attitude in their life. That what does it do? It cheats them out of life. Because life's all about relationships and giving of ourselves to one another, being what God wants us to be, helping each other, whatever it might be. But if you can't accept it, this is one of the reasons people fail in their life. For the simple reason, they cannot get past their attitude. Watch this. It didn't start with them. And that's what I want to talk about, where it all came from in a moment. And naturally, a person who has a rejection syndrome is going to be have a lot of interest on material things in life. Because they can have the finest to drive and the finest to live and the finest to dress, and that helps. Here's the tragedy. Everybody else may enjoy it, but they don't. Because it's something on the inside of them that says, I'm not worthy of your compliments. And I'm not worthy of your recognition. And so I don't fit. Now, one of the worst things about this is simply this. It cheats the person out of what God wants to do in that person's life. And so they live their life on a lower level down here, wondering why they can't get up. And here's what people do. They want to blame somebody else for their situation. As long as you live in the blame game, you're never going to do anything in life. We've all had our difficulties, hardships, pain, suffering, rejection, and all the rest. You can ask any pastor of a pretty good-sized church or a small church. You ever felt rejected? No, not have I ever, but how many times have I ever? And so that's just the way life is. Everybody's going to get rejected by somebody at some point, or maybe many people. The issue is, how do you handle it? What do you do with it? And so sometimes it drives people to drink, to drugs, to sex, to failure in their life. Because they just can't accept who they are. Now, what are the causes? This is the most important part. What causes people to feel rejection? Well, the underlying basic cause is, it's their opinion of themselves. If I come into this world and early in life I am somehow taught, somehow impressed, that I don't really count and I'm not really worthy, then what happens? I'm going to have a problem all of my life. And many, many people suffer all of their life as a result. And so I want us to think about some general causes. Why do people feel rejected? Sometimes it's physical defects. For example, if I had some physical defect, it can be because of how tall you are, how short you are, how thin you are, how fat you are, what you think. You look in the mirror and you think, well, who am I? And why would anybody want to marry me? And on it goes. Sometimes it's physical defects, but sometimes they're imagined. And so it's a powerful, powerful situation in a person's life when they can't get beyond that. Of course, one of those causes, one of the primary causes, is deep emotional hurt from the past. It can be a father or a mother. It can be a child. It can be a friend, whoever it might be. Deep hurts of the past. Sometimes it's the death of a loved one. Let's say, for example, there are people, when their husband or wife passes away, somehow in their mind they take it as rejection. Well, the person didn't want to die, but all of a sudden they're left alone. And to them, it comes across as an act of rejection. Is it God rejecting them? Doesn't make any difference what they think about it. That's the way it figures to them. And then, of course, think about this. Divorce is one of the most painful of all experiences in life. In every single divorce, there is rejection. A husband either rejects his wife, or the wife rejects her husband, or they both may reject each other. Now think about this. When two people who love each other, live to each other, become one person, and then one decides to reject the other, that's really what it is, whatever the reason may be, and so they walk away from the marriage, and the other person is left with what? Terrible, horrible, painful rejection. And oftentimes when somebody goes home, I've had people tell me later, went home from church, had this note left, I'm leaving you. I'm leaving you for someone else I've found. On and on the stories go. And what happens? The sense of rejection. No matter what, in other words, they may have all the money, everything else in the world they want, but the person they love said, I don't love you anymore. I don't love you anymore. I don't want you anymore. You're not worth living with anymore. You don't fit me anymore. You don't belong to me anymore. There's a whole array of intense rejection that goes on in a person's life that oftentimes they never get over it. Or they attempt to get over it by making a big mistake. Got to find somebody else who will love me. And if a person gets married on the basis, I've got to have somebody to love me, you're headed for trouble. You don't marry somebody because you want somebody to love you. That's a great part of marriage, naturally. But you take baggage into that life. And one of the worst things you can take in life is rejection for this reason. Watch this carefully. A person who's full of rejection, they've been rejected, hurt terribly. I'm not saying it's something they did, but they feel this. Their antennas are out. And all you've got to do sometime is say the wrong thing, and what happens? All this rejection that was placed there because of that experience, it just gets multiplied and divided and multiplied. And then what happens? They dump it on the other person. Well, you don't love me. You've rejected me. Because listen, rejection by one person whom you deeply love so absolutely, totally overwhelms a person and penetrates every cell of their body, so to speak, it doesn't take much. And this is why you've got a person marrying this time, second time, third time, fourth time, fifth time. Doing what? Trying to find something to satisfy what only God can satisfy. Listen to this. For example, let's take childhood experiences. All of us probably, I can think about some of my childhood experiences, but let's just think about a couple of things. Parents, let me just say this to you. You can set your child in a wrong direction in their life. Very, very, very early in life. You say, oh, they forget that. Well, I can tell you several reasons why they don't. Number one, because it is the truth, they don't. And I think about the effect that parents have on children, and they think, well, you know what? Kids grow up, they get over these things. No, they don't. I had a staff member. He's a real fine young man, very talented, very gifted, a good-looking guy. Had lots of talents, skills, abilities. And one day he came in, sat down, and he said, Dr. Stanley, he said, I've been thinking about this, and I want to be a co-pastor with you. Well, I sort of smiled. I said, well, you want to be co-pastor? He said, yeah. I said, do you mean you want to be equal with me as far as authority is in the church and decisions we make? He said, yeah. I said, well, why do you want to do that? And he hadn't been here but about 2 years. So I kept listening. I said, well, I called his name. I said, why do you want to be co-pastor? He said, well, I just think, you know, it's time for me to be co-pastor. I said, do you understand what that means? He said, I think I do. So I said, let me ask you a question. Let's talk about this. I said, so, because I was after the motive. I said, I'll tell you what I'll do. I will just list the number of words. Just words. And if I come to one that bothers you, you say, that bothers me. He said, okay. I said, authority. He said, that bothers me. First word. First word. So we kept on talking, and I said, well, why don't we see if we can find out what's going on? So here's a story he told me. He was in his bedroom. He was somewhere along in the day, 9, 10, whatever. His mother and father in the next room, and they got in a fight. And they were talking. And his mother said, well, I didn't want Joe anyway. And he heard it. So he grew up. He went to college. He went to seminary on the staff. So what was he saying? I want to feel like somebody. Being an associate pastor, I don't feel like anybody. I want to be somebody. I want to be accepted. He was already accepted. We all loved him. I want to be accepted. I want some authority. You know what he was suffering from? Now think about it. as fine as he was, ringing in his ears, we didn't want Joe anyway. When you hear, we don't want you anyway, from somebody like your mother, your father, or someone that you love, someone that you highly respect, you think you're going to forget that? You can't. You can deal with it, but you can't forget it. So when I think about what an extreme case, but it's true. Then I think about something I heard this week. This lady was, and I were talking, and she said something that brought this up, and I always got my ears open of why people are saying things. So if you tell me something, remember that. So not that I'm critical. I just think I'll learn something. May learn something about myself. And she kept talking about the past and so forth, and I said something about how the past lives with us. Then she said, well, yeah, I know what you're talking about. She said, there were four girls in this family. And she said, one of the daughters is a tall, blonde, beautiful hair. And the rest of them were just, in her mind, just girls. I don't know what she meant by that. But anyway, she realized what a beautiful girl her sister was. And they were all not pretty close to the same age, not too far apart. And she said, one day, my father came home and brought this beautiful red dress and gave it to my sister, who was the blonde. The rest of us got nothing. We didn't say anything, but I'm going to tell you how long that lasted in her life. A couple of years ago, she wanted to go home to see her father. I said, fine. Before she left, she said, the reason I want to go see my dad is because I think he's dying. And they're pretty sure he was. And she said, in all these years, my father has never told me he loved me. She says, I just want to go and be with him these last days. And all I want to hear him say is, I love you, and call her name. She went to see him. She talked to him. She listened to him. She begged him to say, I love you. And he died and never said it. You think you can forget that? No, you cannot. That is the height of rejection. You see, rejection is control. It can be vicious. It can be destructive if you allow it to be. And so when you think about how people live their lives, there's so many people around us who are living in rejection. Father rejected. And let me just say this. The worst thing that can happen to a woman, the very worst thing that can happen to a woman, is for her father to reject her. Mother are important, but a father's rejection is absolutely devastating. You say, well, she can get over that. When she gets married, here's the thing she's got to deal with. She's got to deal with the fact that the most important person in her life rejected her. You don't get over that by just saying, I want to forget it. Because every single one of us has a library. A library, well, we used to say tapes. I'm going to stick with the tapes because CDs don't fit this. All of us have a library on our shoulders. It's our mind. And everything we've ever felt, heard, or seen is up there. Now, the reason I know that, for a lot of reasons, I can still remember this. I was sitting in the bed, in this bedroom with wooden walls and a kerosene lamp, in the bed, crying with an earache. That's my first remembrance in life. Now, that had to be a 70-some many, many years ago. Why would I remember that? Because it's up there. And so, think about this. When a child hears, I wish you'd get out of here. You're just an encumbrance to this family. You slow things down. Records. Or, of all of our children, you cause us the most problems. Record. The truth is, I wish you'd get out. Record. Record. Record. Record. Record. Now watch this. It doesn't take but one devastating statement to be recorded on a child's mind to devastate them for life. It depends on who said it and what the circumstance was and the relationship of that child to the father. We think it all goes away quickly. It does not. It's all there recorded. And so when I think about people today, things are crop up in their mind. They'll think, oh, you know what? That's not important. Oh, I forgave them. Well, isn't it interesting? It keeps cropping up. And you see, here's a subtle thing about it. It affects us on a daily basis if we don't deal with it in ways that we don't even think about. Why is it some people just can't get a promotion? They work hard. You look at their work and they ought to get the promotion and give it to somebody else. Is it something inside of that person, the way they act, their attitude? The truth is, listen, watch this. They want it badly. But on the other hand, they don't really feel like they deserve it. So what do? Watch this carefully. They will act in such a way as to lose the opportunity. Because deep down inside, they don't mean to. On the surface, it looks like, well, I want that. But deep down inside, they'll do something to cause them to be rejected. Because they've rejected themselves. And it's tragic. Now, what in the world can you do about it? So, let's think of it in this light. Watch this carefully. Some things, if you get this, and you will, there is a way to overcome that, no matter what it is. There are three feelings that are absolutely essential to a healthy self-attitude and your own personal view of yourself, your self-respect and everything else. These three attitudes are a sense of belonging. I belong. That's very important to be a part of. I'm a part of. The second one is I'm worthy. That is, you know what? I'm worth something. I'm of value. God loves me. And thirdly, I'm competent. I can do it. I can handle it, whatever it is. If you don't have those three feelings about yourself, emotions about yourself, you'll go through life suffering and hurting. Now, scripturally, think about it for a moment. What Paul said in Romans 8:16, the Spirit himself bears witness with our spirit that we're the children of God. Listen. It doesn't make any difference about what somebody else thinks or who they want, where, when. You and I are a part of the body of Christ. We belong to Him. And He welcomed us into His family, into the kingdom of God. We belong. We may not belong as far as somebody else is concerned in some other situation. We belong to Him. And once I get that in my mind and heart, I'm going to start getting over these things, feelings of rejection. Not only do I belong, but I have this feeling of worthiness. And look at this. Do you want to know whether you're worthy or not? All you have to do is to turn to John 3:16. Listen to this. For God so loved the world. You say, well, that's the whole world. Wait a minute. God so loved the world that He gave His only begotten Son, that whosoever, which includes you and me, whosoever believes in Him will not perish but have everlasting life. And Paul said again in Romans, he said, while we were yet sinners, Christ died for us. And we read a few moments ago that nothing can separate us from the love of Christ. So your worthiness, He died for you. He considers you worthy that He died for you. Watch this. He not only considers you worthy that He died for you, but He's living on the inside of you. Every father, if he loves his son, he's proud when his son acts like him or looks like him. So think about this. God loves you. He doesn't see what's on the outside. He sees on the inside. He loves you. And here's what he said in the Word of God. Nothing, watch this, nothing can separate you from the love of God in Christ Jesus. Nothing, nothing, nothing, nothing, nothing can separate you. Therefore, I have to believe the Bible or I don't. And the third feeling is a feeling of competence. I can do it. Well, why do I feel that? Because he says the Holy Spirit who lives within us will enable us to do whatever he calls us to do. And you can quote that verse from Paul in Philippians chapter 4. I can do all things through Christ who strengthens me. Now watch this. If you have a sense of belonging, belong to God, I know he loves me, I'm worth something. He died for me. And besides that, he's put his seal upon me, seal for all eternity. He says nothing can separate me from his love for me. And I can do anything and everything God calls me to do. Now watch that. It's like a tripod. You've got three feelings. A feeling of belonging, a feeling of what? Worthiness, and a feeling of competence. And when you have those three, you take out any one of them, the tripod can't stand up. And no person is really and truly full and complete if one of those is missing. If you don't feel competent, then you just back off. If you don't feel worthy, you back off. If you don't feel like you belong, you back off. And so what happens? You go through life handicapped by things that happen in the past in your life. So what if somebody rejects you? You know, some people reject you because they got a problem. Not because you have one, because they have one. And it doesn't make any difference what they say or why they reject you. They're the ones who have the problem. There's not a verse in the Bible that tells me I should reject anybody. Because every single one of us is loved by God. So ask yourself the question. What is it in my past that every once in a while crops up? Is it something somebody said, something that happened? Or maybe if you begin to look inside, here's what you'll think. You'll think, well, you know what? I just misinterpreted exactly what that was all about. And all of a sudden you get free. Now watch this. It's going to be there until you deal with it. You should pray for God to surface those things in your life, past, present. Surface those things in your life that you need to deal with so that you can deal with them. And what you need to do is what? He surfaces it. You ask him. You acknowledge that it's there. You ask him to forgive you for allowing these things to hinder you. But now that you understand from his perspective that you belong to him and you're worth something and you're competent. Listen, what you're doing is you're getting God's attitude towards you into your life so you can operate on the basis of who he is in you and not those bad feelings you had about yourself. So what does it boil down to? A choice. I can either choose to believe what God said about me, or I can choose to believe what other people say. Now watch this. When you start believing what other people say in their criticisms, then you get in trouble. So you have to ask yourself the question, who do I want to trust? In other words, people may say things about you. They don't know the truth about you. God does. Listen, Almighty God who loves you unconditionally knows the absolute truth about every single one of us. And here's what he says. I love you. And I love you so much that I'm not going to let anything separate you from me. That's how much I love you. And not only that, I love you so much I'm going to come and live my life in and through you through the presence of the Holy Spirit. Listen to this. A person of the Trinity living on the inside of you. And not all that, he's there to do what? To enable you and me to accomplish anything and everything he calls us to accomplish. Now that is the truth. If I want to deal with those things in my life that cause me to feel rejection, then I have to make a choice. I'm either going to believe what he said about me, well, I'm going to believe what they say about me. And sometimes you can't get two people to agree on anything. You're not going to make a decision based on what they say. You make a decision about yourself based on what he says. Now, listen carefully. There may be some people like your own children or your friends that you rejected. You've said things you shouldn't have said. Or you just absolutely rejected them. You should have the courage to go to that person and say, I really need to ask you to forgive me for something. My attitude towards you was not right. And I apologize. I ask you to forgive. They may say, oh, no, no, no, no. You said, no, I have to deal with this. You see, it all boils down to one thing. Either I believe what God said or I don't. If I believe what he said, I'm going to be free. Amen. Father, how grateful we are for your precious word. That we can be freed from anything and everything. You said, I came to set the captives free. And I pray the Holy Spirit has and is and will speak. Not only to people here, but to people around the world who hear this, who are living in all kinds of circumstances beyond our comprehension, that they may recognize that you love them, that you care, and that you're in it with them, no matter what. And we pray this in Jesus' name. Amen. And you say, well, I'm not even a Christian. Well, let me just say this. Watch this carefully and listen so you won't misunderstand. If you die having rejected Jesus Christ as your personal Savior, who's the Son of God, then you will experience the ultimate eternal rejection. You don't have to. It's a choice you make. If you recognize you need Christ in your life, you're living in sin and disobeying God, prideful, rebellious, whatever it might be, ask Him to forgive you of your sin, that you believe that His death at the cross paid your sin debt in full, and you're receiving Him as your personal Savior. That is the beginning of life for you. And then God will have to sift out a lot of junk. He's had to sift out a lot of junk in all of our lives, but He will. But you start with accepting His loving forgiveness for your sin and the gift of eternal life. And that's my prayer for you. I hope you'll be wise enough before you go to sleep tonight. Do some thinking. Get anything in there that shouldn't be there. Get it cleaned out. And if it's somebody you need to deal with them. Because listen, there may be somebody who is very, very, very hurt because of your rejection. A true godly person will have the courage to face it and deal with it. You got to get rid of all the stuff, junky stuff, in your life so you can be free.
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0: The most dangerous emotion of them all is anger. Many emotions that we have, but the most dangerous of all is anger. And one of the things about anger is this. It's like a boomerang. You can throw it out there, but it is coming back. Because people who are angry are not just angry at somebody at a distance without paying a price themselves. That's just the very nature of it. And oftentimes a person will say, well, this is the way God made me. No, God didn't make you angry. Or somebody will say, well, you know, I was born with a short fuse. Well, you may have been born with some things, but that's not one of them. You didn't have a short fuse. God doesn't make short fuse babies. We're not born that way. You have to deal with your anger, and excusing it and blaming it on somebody else doesn't work. So I would simply ask you a question. Are you an angry person? Do you live in an angry family? Do you work around angry people? Would you consider your boss being angry? Or maybe some of your friends. Or maybe you even go to a church where the pastor's angry. In other words, where does anger fit in your life? It's a destructive emotion. And I want us to look to see what the Word of God says about it. And also, how do you overcome it? Because all of us have been angry at times in our life. And maybe all of us have, at some degree, or most of us have lived in a circumstance where anger was very prevalent. At the end of the first service, a lady walked down the aisle. She said, for 21 years, I've lived with an angry man. What do I do? So it's prevalent. Whenever there's been a divorce, there's anger. I think about all the children who live in a home where anger is very prevalent. I think of small children who grow up with an angry father or angry mother. What happens? They grow up with it. It's the environment they grow up in, they live in, and you know what they do? They pass it on to someone else. Don't forget this. Anger is a trait you can pass on from one generation to the next. I've seen it. I've heard it in testimonies. I know it is absolutely true. And so therefore, parents say, well, he'll get over that. No, he won't. Because the kid loves his daddy. And his daddy is his hero. And when his hero continually pushes him down and pushes him away in anger, he creates something within that little boy that is devastating to that boy. And the same thing would be true of a little girl. People marry folks who are angry. They don't stop to look deep enough to realize that the person has an angry spirit. So they get married thinking everything's going to be fine. It's not fine. It wasn't fine before they got married. And you know what? If you think you're going to marry somebody to change them, you need to stop and think clearly and honestly. That's not the reason you marry people. It's to change them. So if they need some changing, let God fix them, then you marry them. You don't marry them before that. Anger is very destructive. And yet there's a way to overcome it. So I want you to turn, if you will, to the fourth chapter of Ephesians. And Paul deals with it here in a beautiful way. And there are some very specific steps a person can deal with to overcome anger in their life, or whatever the cause might be. So look, if you will, beginning in verse 31. We'll come back to this chapter in a moment, but look in verse 31 of Ephesians chapter 4. The scripture says, "Let all bitterness and wrath and anger and clamor and slander be put away from you, along with all malice. Be kind to one another, tender-hearted, forgiving each other, just as God in Christ has also forgiven you." Look at the awesome contrast in those two verses. And also notice, if you will, the traveling companions with anger. Look at this. Bitterness, wrath, clamor, and slander, and malice. All of these are traveling companions with anger. They all work together, devastating a person mentally, spiritually, and physically. And I want you to see in this passage and in the whole message that our physical being is greatly affected. And probably the one that affects it most of all is anger. And so when you look at this passage and you see the contrast, on the other hand, be kind to one another, tender-hearted, forgiving each other, even as the Lord Jesus Christ has forgiven us. And if you go back to Proverbs chapter 22 and look at what the scripture says here so clearly in this 22nd chapter. Look, if you will, in the 24th verse. This is what God says about anger and about the angry person. He says, "Do not associate with a man given to anger, or go with a hot-tempered man, or you will learn his ways and find a snare for yourself." You know what happens? Anger creates anger. Now watch this. Anger can be passed on from generation to generation. When somebody grows up in an angry family, and that's the environment in which they grow up in, it's very easy for them to repeat it. The same thing is true, for example, in alcoholism. When a person, and I've seen this over and over and over again, when a person grows up in an alcoholic family, and it's amazing to me, with all the pain and the suffering and the heartache that they experience, that daughter will oftentimes go out and marry an alcoholic. It's the environment which she came from. That's the environment she grew up in. But notice what he says in this passage. Don't even associate with a man given to anger, or go with a hot-tempered man. Now, if you are not married and you are dating somebody, mark that one down. Don't go with a hot-tempered man. He may be handsome. He may drive the finest automobile. He may have lots of money. But if he's hot-tempered, he's dangerous. And notice what he says. Don't go with one. It's amazing to me that people listen and read the Word of God, go right out and do the opposite and say, "Well, but he's different." Everybody's different. Listen to this. "Or you will learn his ways and find a snare for yourself." That's a very specific, clear warning of the Word of God not to relate, not to get involved with an angry person, because it's a disaster waiting to happen, because they just transfer it. Now, I want us to look at this passage, and I want us to notice here how clear the Bible is about those things that go along with anger: bitterness, clamor, all of these things that go along with it. So I want to give you a definition of anger. I could define it much shorter, but I want to give you a long one because it tells you what anger is all about. Look at this. It is a strong feeling of intense displeasure. somebody's unhappy. Hostility, indignation, as a result, watch this now, of a real or an imagined threat. It doesn't even have to be real. Insult, frustration, or injustice toward yourself or others important to you. Look at that. A strong, intense feeling of displeasure, hostility, indignation as a result of a real or maybe an imagined thing that you heard. It's something that you heard about yourself, a threat or is an insult, frustration or injustice toward yourself or others important to you. That's what anger is all about. That's why it is absolutely so disastrous. And when a person says, well, you know, I'm angry, but I'm not hurting anybody but myself. Oh, yes, you are. Now, there are a couple of verses that I know are always on people's minds. Well, what about God's anger? And what about the Bible says in this particular passage in the fourth chapter of Ephesians when he says, verse 26, be angry and yet do not sin. Do not let the sun go down in your anger. Do not give the devil an opportunity. So when he says, be angry and sin not, so does that mean that there's good anger and bad anger? Yes, there is. So let's talk about what good anger is about for a moment. So the Bible doesn't say don't get angry. He says don't go to bed with it. Don't let the sun go down on it, which simply means, listen, don't go to bed at night with anger in your heart. Somebody says, well, I'm going to sleep it off. No, you're going to sleep it in. Because when you go to bed with anger in your mind, your subconscious takes that and works that anger all night long, working it into your system. And you think you're going to wake up feeling fantastic and that you're going to be ye kind one to another, tender hearted, forgiving each other. No, because your subconscious takes that, drives it into your life. And that's why he says, don't go to bed with it. Don't let the sun go down on it. Don't put your head on a pillow if there's anger in your life, because God is warning us of what it does. Now, there is a form of anger that's good. The form of anger that expresses itself against those who are mistreating somebody else. Do you get that? It's anger toward those who are mistreating somebody else. That's legitimate. That's good anger, because it needs to be corrected. And so that kind of anger is controlled. That kind of anger has a purpose, and that kind of anger is justifiable. It's never selfish. If you do something to me, hurt my feelings, and I get all uptight and get angry, then that's selfish. You've done something to me. But if you're angry because you see someone else mistreating someone else, then that's a whole different story. And when I think about that, I think about a godly man or woman gets angry at the right time, in the right way, for the right reason. And so all anger is not bad. Some of it's good if it's the right time, the right way, and the right reason. Because there are many times when we need to be angry. Many, many people are hurting today. Many, many people have lost their money, their home, many things, and so people are angry. We live in a very angry society. And we see people, for example, they're so angry, they don't even know they're angry. So they drive up to the traffic light, and the light turns green, and if you're not on the gas pedal instantly, they blow their horn, and if you still don't move, they may just get out of the car and come up and talk to you about it. You know why? They were sitting there angry before they ever got to the traffic light. We have an angry generation before us. And people are angry for all different kind of reasons, but whatever they are, they either have to be dealt with or they are totally disastrous to the person who is angry. And I'm going to say this more than once. Listen, if somebody is angry with you, you may not even know about it. And so what happens? If they're angry at you and you don't even know about it, who's suffering? They're the ones who are suffering. You're not, so you don't even know what they're angry about. And I've had people, not any time lately, but I've had people walk down the aisle every once in a while, years ago. I can honestly say it's been years ago. Maybe it's because I was a little young and said something they didn't like. But anyway, they'd say, I just need to apologize. I always say, you're forgiven no matter what it is, because I don't even know what it's about. And they'll tell me how I said something that just upset them and they just couldn't get over it. And they left the church for a few weeks or a few months and blah, blah, blah, blah. And on they go. And I say, you know what? You've been hurting all this long, and I've been happy as a lark. I said, you know, what a waste of hurt and pain when you are angry at something that really doesn't make any difference to somebody who doesn't even know about it. So think about, for example, Jesus. He was getting ready to heal this man, and he looked around, and he knew the Pharisees and Sadducees were getting ready to accuse him. And so the scripture says, after looking around at them with anger, Jesus got angry, looking around at them with anger, grieved at their hardness of heart. Now, what was he angry about? He wasn't angry about what they were doing to him. He

example, if our anger is sinful or not. So I'll give you several things to think about. You ask yourself several questions. Number one, is my anger directed toward a person? Is my anger directed toward a person? Secondly, is it without a justifiable cause? Am I angry just because somebody hurt my feelings or said something or did something I didn't like? Is it a justifiable cause? No. Does that anger seek to do harm to another person or persons or institution? Is that the kind of anger I have? And then, of course, if it's the wrong kind of anger, I'm going to hold tightly, not giving it up, no matter what. And so also, you have to ask, is my anger the kind that has developed an unforgiving spirit? All of those are bad. In other words, an unforgiving spirit says, I have anger that I'm holding to tightly, and you're not going to get it away from me because somehow some people in a very negative, distorted kind of way enjoy their anger, because somehow in their twisted thinking they take great delight in causing other people heartache and difficulty in life. So how do people usually handle their anger? Well, there are several ways. One way is to repress it, which is simply to say this: no, I'm not angry. And isn't it interesting? And I've seen people do this, and I've talked to them once in a while, and I'll say, are you angry about something? No, I'm not. I say, well, and I could say, yes, you are, but they'd probably say again, no, I'm not. I'd say, well, good, let's talk about it. If you're not angry, it must be something else. Of course, we always get back to anger. And so one way to deal with it is to repress it and say, no, I'm not angry. You know why they say that? Because they're unconscious of it. There are people living bound up in anger who do not even realize that's the problem. And they're quick to point out to you somebody else who's angry. Or you may be angry, but they say, I'm not angry. What am I angry about? But if you keep that conversation going, before long it'll be very evident that they're very angry. So they repress it. Then some people suppress it. They acknowledge that it's there, but here's what they do. They say, it's my business. It's none of your business. If I want to be angry, that's my business. And the truth is, they may admit it, but they determine in their heart, they're not going to change. You're not going to make them change. And so they say, no, you know what? No problem. And what they don't realize is this. When a person is angry and they will not acknowledge it, it just internalizes it. And here's what happens. That anger just sort of sets in there. And it's like a big 50-gallon drum of poison with a hole, a little hole in the bottom of it. And it's just leaking out day after day, week after week, month after month, year after year. And their entire emotional and physical system is being destroyed little by little by anger. But that's what anger does. And if a person is not willing to admit it, listen, denial does not cause it to go away. And even if you admit it and don't deal with it. And so how do you express it? Well, you express it in several ways. And one way that many people express their anger, they just explode. Well, and they just have this fit. And then they quieten down and they act like everything's fine because they've got it out of their system. The other person is like a boiling pot. And I think in terms of like a crock pot. You know, you put all the food and then the water and so forth, and then you just turn it on and just let it simmer. And it boils and it simmers and on it goes. And you know what? Everything gets cooked. And in human life, a person with a crock pot anger, they may keep it subdued, but you know what it's doing? It's cooking them. Their whole emotional being is being tainted and ultimately destroyed. Before long, we'll talk about the consequences. They can't love anybody. They can't get along with anybody. They can't tell you why, because they won't deal with anger. And they may be able to trace their anger all the way back to their father, mother, and say, well, I'm the way I am because of thus and so. Listen, all of us could go back and find something that somebody taught us or we saw that didn't help us any. The truth is, we're responsible for discovering what's there that's causing us to act the way we act. You can't shove responsibility for actions on somebody else. It doesn't make any difference who they are and what they did. Well, they did thus and so. Okay, so they did, so what do we do about it? And then, of course, those people who make excuse for it. And that's one of the excuses. Or they'll say, I've always been this way. No, nobody.

0: Somebody has always been full of anger, or they may say, I have a short fuse, or they say, as we mentioned at the very beginning, this is the way God made me. So remember this. You mothers, when your baby was born, did you say, oh, you angry child, you? No, you didn't. You talked about how sweet and loving, and I mean, they get you up in the middle of the night, they cry half the night, they got colic and all those things. You didn't say, you angry child, you, why did you come in the world so angry? No, you didn't say that, because that's not the way they came. But they can learn very quickly how to express their anger. And all of us have to deal with it at some time in our life. And so when I think about how we express it, we either explode or it simmers. We acknowledge it, and we will attempt to deal with it in some fashion. But we're all going to respond to it in one way or the other. And when a person realizes it, they can deal with it and overcome it. So to give you a little quick idea of how you would describe how some people handle it, I have them all in the same letter. We blame others or God. We blow up. We bury it. We bear it. We belittle it. We grow bitter, or we benefit from it. Jot them down. You may need them. And so people respond in different ways. But anger is an issue that when it's left in a person's life and undealt with, it will destroy you one way or the other. Now, when a person is like that, it's more than likely going to be a little bit more evident in their feelings and thinking when they say, well, you know, sometimes I am angry. Well, here's the question. Are you angry at this, or are you just angry? All of us at times get angry at this or that, whatever, for a moment. But are we just angry people? And I would say to you, if you're an angry person, you're dangerous. You're dangerous to the people around you who try to love you, who want the best for you. But when I say dangerous, I mean you're dangerous to yourself above everything else of what's going to happen to you. So let's just think about what are the consequences of being angry. Well, first of all, your relationship to God's not right. You cannot be angry toward others and be right with God. When He says, put it off, lay it down, lay it aside. Can't be right with God and angry at someone else. Even though you could give me 25 reasons for being angry, the truth is, there are 25 reasons why you ought to deal with it. So what happens? Your relationship to God's not right. When you're angry with another person, your relationship with them is not going to be right. Especially is that true in a marriage. When one person is angry, or both of them are angry, things are not going to be right. Because anger, when it's bad anger, it's all about me. Because you see, anger says, I want control. And I will control by throwing a fit or by doing something else that is ungodly. And so there's a critical spirit that develops in a person who is angry. And you know people who are angry. That's just who they are. And they would say, well, you know, that's who they are. That's who they are, but you don't want to be around them. And when the Bible says, don't even associate with an angry person, because an angry person is a foolish person. He says, anger resides in the bosom of a fool. That's strong language for God to say about a person who's angry. Why? Because God wants us to see how devastating it is in a person's life. There is no peace. There is a sense of isolation because people really don't want to be around them. There's a sense of frustration, a sense of emptiness in a person who is angry because something's missing. And the reason is love, joy, peace, kindness, goodness, gentleness, all those things are absent. Think about this. If love, joy, peace, goodness, gentleness, self-control, and all these and many other wonderful qualities are not in a person, what do they have? Emptiness, loneliness, frustration, fear, and totally upset with their own life, no sense of real joy in their life. No, and when they think about the future, they're not excited about the future. They're mad about something going on in the present. And in their minds, they have legitimate reasons for being angry because they don't have this and they don't have that. And so we live in a hostile environment. And so a believer can shine brighter today than ever before because there's so many people around us who are angry. And so a person who's angry, they can't focus very well. They're procrastinators oftentimes because they can't. But what I want you to see about anger is this. There is an immediate response to anger, But there is an ongoing response to anger in a person's body. You cannot live with anger and be a healthy person. You cannot. And many people, for example, who are depressed, they're angry about something. Something that happened in the past. They can't get over it. They hold to it. They nourish it. They nurse it. It's part of them. But it's also a destructive part of them. And so when you think of physically, think about it, for example. A person who is very, very angry and who lives with that anger is subject to a heart attack. It would be interesting, and the medical profession could tell you probably some statistics. How many people have heart attacks in a fit of anger or at the end of an angry period? Their blood pressure is going up. I wonder how many people are on blood pressure medicine because of something that's going on in their life. And what happens? Everything in your body gets tense. When your body is tense and your vessels are tense, in other words, you can't function. The physical body was not made to function in tight stress and anger and hostility and bitterness and all the rest. There's no way. So they have strokes. I'm not saying that everybody who has a heart attack or has a stroke is full of anger. But one thing I know for sure, that these things are caused. One of the primary reasons is that they're caused as a result of anger. And you see, we like to separate. Well, I'm angry and I've got reasons to be angry. We like to separate that from our physical body. You cannot. You cannot separate anger from its effect on the physical body. And I want you to know, have you heard me say any good thing anger does for the body? You know why? Because there's no good thing. That righteous indignation can cause us to do something, but that's not the kind of anger we're talking about. We're talking about bad anger. We're talking about the kind of anger that spills over a period of time, the kind that explodes in a moment, the kind that makes a person, you don't even want to be around them. There are consequences, and those consequences are devastating. And so, listen, sometimes it results in suicide. People get so angry they don't want to live. In other words, what is there to live for? They take their own life. There are many more results in a person's body. But just to give you an idea, to simply say this. You don't want it, you can't afford it. If you intend to have a healthy life and a happy life, the thing you've got to get rid of, you've got to get rid of all the anger in your life because it's destructive. Listen, you say, I'm going to sleep it off. No, you're not sleeping it off. You're sleeping with it. You don't get rid of it by sleeping it off or drugs or alcohol or sex or pleasure of any kind. Does not get rid of anger. It's something we have to deal with and deal with in a very specific way. So the consequences are devastating. Because if I'm angry, I'm going to hurt somebody else. You know, there's a song, you always hurt the one you love. Well, if you're angry, you're going to hurt the folks around you. You can't keep it to yourself. There's no such thing as hiding anger very long. You may hide it for a short period of time, but it's there. Every child can detect anger in their parent. You can't hide it from a child. You may hide it from somebody else for a short period of time, but eventually it's coming out. And so the issue is, it's a devastating, ungodly attitude about which God says it makes a man or a woman a fool. Anger abides in the bosom of a fool. Therefore, it is ungodly, it is unchristlike, it is unproductive, and it's unhealthy, and it's costly, and it can destroy you. Now tell me one good thing why you should allow yourself to be angry. Cannot. So how do we deal with it? I'm going to give you a list of 9 ways to deal with it because all of them are important. The first one is this. You got to identify it. You want to get rid of anger because you see somebody, you may be sitting out here and saying, I know I'm angry. I feel angry, but I don't know why. Then you have to identify it. If you're going to deal with it, you've got to identify it. Ask yourself the question, what is the source of my anger? In other words, do I look at my family and say, it's my husband, my wife, my children? Is it my finances? Is it my job? Or, watch this, is it something that happened back yon in the past that I've never dealt with? You were hurt back there. Maybe you were younger. Maybe it was in your marriage, but somewhere back yonder in the past, you were deeply hurt. You didn't deal with it, and that's been seething there all along. So if you're going to deal with anger, you have to be willing to look back. Look around, but look back and ask yourself the question, what is it that I'm angry about? Am I angry at God? Somebody said to me one time, they said, at first, I thought I was angry at you. Well, then I decided I was angry at God. Then I finally decided I was angry with myself. Well, let me ask you a question. How foolish is it to be angry with God? You know, He could snap you out just like that. You're angry at God, who sent His Son to the cross to die for your sins, who keeps your heart beating every day. Every good thing that comes your way is from Him, and even some of the bad things that come your way, He turns them to good, and you're angry at God? You have to identify who and what is it that I'm angry. Am I angry against some institution? It doesn't make a difference what it is. You have to identify it. What is it I'm angry about? Secondly, you have to be willing to confess it. That is, yes, I am angry. I'm not going to stuff it any longer. Not going to deny it any longer. Not going to push it aside. Not going to cover it up. I'm going to be willing to acknowledge it. And in the process, ask yourself the question, why am I angry? Why am I angry? Whatever the reason is, why am I still angry? I'm the one paying the price. Why am I still angry? The third thing is this. Clarify your feelings. In other words, what am I feeling in this anger? I admit that I am. Ask myself the question, why am I angry? So what are my feelings in this? Clarify. Is it that I feel hurt? Do I feel rejected? You may say all these things. Do I fear getting involved in something that I think I should? Am I angry about that? Why don't I have the capacity to do these things? Do I have needs that are unmet? For example, there are people who want to get married, and they don't seem to be able to find the right one, and so they're angry. They're angry at God, angry at women, angry at men, angry about the circumstance. Why am I angry? What am I feeling in this anger? And then, of course, and I'll say this again because this is so very important, am I angry about something that happened back yonder? Well, what is it that happened that made me, how did I get angry at that person? Am I still angry? I remember picking up this biography of a person that you would know his name. Most of you would if I call his name, and I wouldn't. Before you get to the foreword, in the front of this book, he makes this statement. It's in print. I will never forgive this man as long as I live. Now, if I call his name, he's got all the money in the world he could ever want. Prestige, prominence, position. Somebody wronged him. Somebody else whose name you would know. And he said, but I'll never forgive him as long as I live. When I picked it up and read that, I didn't even want to read it anymore because I thought, what could I learn from this? I learned enough right up on the front page. Here's a man who's got everything in the world anybody could ever want materially. I don't know about his family, but he has bitterness, resentment, hostility, anger to put in print, in public, that I will never forgive him as long as I live. What a horrible way to look at life and to put it in print. What do you think his children said about that? What will his grandchildren say? Well, my grandfather said he'd never forgive so-and-so no matter how long he lived. What a horrible testimony. If you were to ask him, are you a Christian? He might say yes. If I were to talk to him and he told me yes, I'd say, let's get your biography out and look at it. We don't even need to turn to page one. Let's look at the first statement you made. You would never forgive somebody. Have you thought about the cross? Have you thought about how many times Jesus has forgiven you? And you're not going to forgive this man for making a decision that he thought was wise, and you will never forgive him. You have to purposely deal with it. In other words, you see, he's still living with it. If you're going to overcome anger, purposely deal with it quickly. If you get angry at somebody and say, well, I'm going to sleep on it. Remember what I've said, and I've said it on purpose about three times. You're not going to sleep with it. It's going on the inside. You're going to wake up with it. And so that's not the way to get rid of it. Deal with it quickly. How? Well, first of all, just what we said, identify it, confess it, clarify your feelings. What's this all about? If you feel, watch this, and this is a terrible feeling somebody has. If you feel angry and you don't know what it is, that's just frustration. That creates anxiety. That creates a hostile feeling in your own heart. You're angry with yourself, bitter with yourself. Why am I this way? What's going on in my life? And so when you start getting honest, you have to be totally honest. And so if I'm going to deal with it, I need to deal with it. Watch this quickly, because the longer I hold to it, the more I will justify its presence and defend it, and the more disastrous it'll be. You know what? I can just weep when I think about children growing up in that kind of a life. I'll give you an example. And I've seen this more than once. But usually I notice it's mothers, not fathers, because mothers are usually the ones that buy groceries. A little boy walks over, and they got all this candy up here. Now, you know, that's like heaven to about a three-year-old or four-year-old. And they have their pick. And so the kid walks over and he picks up a piece of candy and the mother just explodes. Put that down right now. You know you shouldn't eat that. No, I won't even talk about all the things she says. Well, you say, well, doesn't the mother have a right to correct the child? She's not correcting him. She's venting anger. When a mom explodes over something like a 10-cent piece of candy, you've got an angry mother. And if she'll do that in public, I thought, what will she do in private? And if I said, ma'am, are you angry? No, I'm not angry. I'm just correcting my child. She doesn't even realize how angry she is. You think about a child growing up in a home where mother and dad are fussing, fighting all the time. If you're happily married, you better thank God. Secondly, if you're thinking about being married, you better think, T-H-I-N-K, to God. Because I see so much of this, and I see people hurting, and hurting deeply, and especially kids who grow up in that kind of a situation. So the quicker you deal with it, the better. And one thing I'd make a suggestion, which is the next thing on my list here, that is take an emotional timeout. And one of the best ways to do that is think about this. Let me ask you this. We all know what a big stop, red stop sign looks like. Amen? Come on now. Amen?
1: Amen?
0: You know what a stop sign looks like. All right, if you want to prevent yourself from getting angry about something, when somebody wrongs you or says something you think they said or whatever it might be, that before you react, you think about that big red stop sign. Stop. And do what? Stop and think now exactly what's going on. Is that what I thought they said, or is that what they said? Is that true, or is it not true? Did I get the real story, or did I not? God, how do you want me to respond to this? Now, I know that works. And I know it works because when I was president of the Southern Baptist Convention, and I had lots there, about, as I said, 49% against me, 51% for me. And so I had this big meeting of all the executive secretaries of all the Baptists in the whole United States. And so they had a right to ask me any question they want to ask me, and the cameras were there, and the reporters and so forth. And so the night before, I got to thinking about that, and I thought, oh, dear Lord, I've seen how they act. They're like vultures. They just want you to say one wrong thing. So I took a 4x6 card, and I wrote on it in big black letters, pause. And so I set it on my table right in front of myself, and I had it fixed so I could see it real good. And every time they'd ask me a question, I'd look at that, pause. And so I didn't answer it quickly. So they didn't catch me on anything. They tried their best. Now, if I had not had that there and I'd have responded quickly, they probably would have caught me on something. So it made me look real smart. That I could answer every question very carefully. I knew the answers, but I could have gotten, you know, the way they come on at you, you can get a little angry, you get a little irritated. That's what they want to do. They want you to act in such a fashion they can say, see there? And so that's why you can't afford to act that way. So that little pause sign really helped me. Watch this. If you listen, say amen. Amen. You do not have to respond to everything people say about you. You don't have to. In other words, if they want to think something, they want to say something, let them say it. And when you and I know the truth, and God knows the truth, that's what matters. And sometimes people will fly off and say things that they shouldn't say or wish they hadn't. And so what difference does it make? If you're doing the right thing, you and God know about it. It doesn't make any difference what anybody else thinks. Ultimately, if you're doing the right thing and you're doing it in the right spirit, in the right way, then there's always going to be criticism. And so it's how we handle it. And what we're talking about here is how to handle it so that you don't get angry. You stop and you think about it. Remember what the Bible says? Quick to hear, slow to speak, slow to anger. Quick to listen to it, slow to speak, slow to anger. Because God doesn't want us living as angry people. We represent Him. And so the next thing I'd simply say is what He says in this passage, put it away. That's what He says in this passage. He says, be angry and yet do not sin. Do not let the sun go down on your anger. Do not give the devil, for example, don't give him a place. And he's let all bitterness and wrath and anger and clamor and slander be put away from you. What do you mean put it away? Well, for example, this morning I got up and I didn't have this coat on. So I decided to put it on. So I've been wearing it. Now, how do I put it to take it off? I just take it off the way I got it on. So if I'm going to get rid of anger, here's what he says. Take it off. Strip it away. Put it down. He says, well, listen, I can't put that down. If you could not, it wouldn't be in the Bible. By the power of the Holy Spirit who lives within you, He will enable you and empower you to say, God, I forgive them. I don't want that in my life anymore, Lord. It's hurt me. It's damaged me. It's hurt me deeply. And Lord, I lay it down. I lay down my anger toward that person. You say, well, suppose they do it again. You lay it down again. How do I know that can work? Because I saw and lived with my mom who laid it down day after day, week after week, month after month, year after year, until the man to whom she was married became blind and couldn't do anything for himself. And all of a sudden, his whole attitude changed. You can lay it down. You can lay it down again and again. But primarily, when it first hits you, lay it down right then. You can lay it down. Because remember, watch this carefully. You play into the hands of the person who wants to hurt you. They can get you angry and get that anger in you. Then you know what they're doing? They've won the battle to some degree. Now they're suffering too, but now they have you suffering. So remember that passage here in Ephesians 6, put on the whole armor of God. And I have this little soldier that somebody sent me a long, long time ago, and it's a frame, and I have it on the table beside my bed. So when I wake up in the morning, I'm reminded. And I put it on this way. I know the Bible says it another way, but I think this way. Put on the helmet of salvation to protect my thinking. Breastplate of righteousness to protect my emotions. The girdle of truth so that I'll know how to respond in truth. Feet shod with the preparation of the gospel of peace, ready to share the gospel. The sword of the Spirit. And above all, taking the shield of faith. Now, that was not a round shield. That shield in the Greek is the same word for door, which meant it was one of those shields that could cover a person totally. And so what is he saying in that passage? He said to be properly dressed. Get dressed because you're going to be in a battle. And I think when we get up every morning, you and I do not know what we're going to face. And it may be that you work around somebody that's just very difficult to deal with because they're just angry persons. Now, you can't tell them they're angry because they don't know it yet. What you can do is to pray for them, for God to show them in some fashion that they're angry. But we're talking about how you and I deal with it. Put it away. Ask God to strip it off. It doesn't fit. Let me ask you a question. Does bad anger fit a believer? No. This hurts our testimony. Therefore, because it doesn't fit us and it's not the will of God, and He says it abides in the bosom of a fool, I can take it off by the Spirit of God within me. I can lay it down no matter what they've done. You can, but you have to choose to. If somebody says, well, but wait a minute now. If I don't retaliate, they're getting away with it. Don't you know God knows what they did? Nobody gets away with anything with Him. Listen, it's not in your hands and mine to retaliate and to be sure somebody gets punished for something. That only creates problems. We leave them to God. Let me tell you something. I'd much rather somebody get me than God. He knows how to really place the thorn where it belongs. Then likewise, replace it. That was, we say, get rid of it, replace it. Let's say you get angry. I would say to a lady, your husband makes you angry about something, and you just don't know what you're going to do, and you're just having a fit. Go clean out that old closet that you've been avoiding to clean out for months. Get in there. You know what happens? You get in there with your hands, and you're working. Or if you're a man, go wash your car. In other words, go play golf. Do something to get you out of that mode. You don't have to respond in bitterness and resentment and hostility and anger. You don't have to. Do something that's good. I can think of times that I've been angry years ago. I just go down to my dark room, close the door, nobody but me and God, and work a half a day or something, developing my photos. And you know what? By the time I got out of that, you'd have thought I'd been in paradise. I was so relaxed. So everybody needs a hobby or something they can do. And what you're really doing is you're working out those emotions. You're getting rid of them. That's why we said deal with it quickly and don't let it harbor there. Because listen, watch this. You can't keep anger to yourself. You cannot. And then determine in your own mind you're going to benefit from it. In other words, if you hit one of those situations, don't let it go by. Just say, how can I benefit from this? Well, one way you can benefit from it is this. You say, well, Lord, just help me to be able to realize that when I'm angry, there's something wrong. If I'm angry, there's something wrong. So therefore, it's up to me to deal with that anger in my heart, no matter whether somebody else does or not. And then I can also profit from it by, if it makes me angry, get up and do something that's worthwhile. And sometimes a person will say, you know, I was just so angry, and I got it, and I did thus and so, and this, that, and the other, and so forth. And you know what? I got over it. They worked it out. And so there's nothing wrong with that. Everybody has to find out the best way for them to deal with it. But I come back to say this. Listen, you do not want to live with poison. Spiritual, emotional, physical poison. That's what it is. You name it anything you want to. That's what it is, because that's the effect it has upon your physical body. It's not worth it. Why should I poison my body, poison my spirit, poison and ruin my future over something somebody did to me, whether it's the day yesterday or years ago? And there are people today whose physical bodies reveal the consequences of anger in their life. And then purpose in your heart that you'll prevent that from reoccurring again. You just won't let yourself get entangled in all that anger. In other words, you can make a decision. Lord, I don't want to be a person who wears their feelings on their sleeve. I want to be a person who demonstrates godliness, righteousness, love and kindness and peace and understanding and forgiveness. And purpose in my heart to respond in that way. You may be sitting here this morning thinking, he doesn't know my situation. No, I don't. But let me ask you a question. Name me a situation in which it is not right to do the things that I've talked about. You can't. Acknowledge it, deal with it, lay it down, wash your hands of it. God will enable you to do that and walk on in your life, not allowing yourself. Listen, it's a form of suicide. You kill yourself a day at a time by allowing anger to conquer you in your life. People are angry at the church, angry at God, angry at their boss, angry at each other, angry at their family, angry at their finances, angry at this, angry at that. You know what they're doing? It's a self-destruct mode. You do not have to do that. Life is too precious. Your friend, your family, your friends are too precious. They need you in their life. And besides that, When you stand tall in the midst of difficulty, hardship, and pain, you bear an awesome witness to people who are struggling. You can become a strong, solid, life-changing witness when you're able to share with somebody that you see going through anger. And you say, let me tell you what I learned about that and how God worked in my life. You see, if you can help a person see that what they're doing to themselves is so disastrous, you've got their attention. As long as they think, well, it's okay. No, you're destroying yourself. And I've said that over and over and over again in this message for the simple reason that is exactly what happens. It's self-destruction. Well, you may not be a Christian and you're saying, well, how can I deal with that? You won't do very well at it. For the simple reason it takes Jesus and the power of God within you to be able to forgive and to enable yourself to walk away and strip away those things in your life that are destroying your life. It's not worth it. And if you're willing to ask Him to forgive you of your sins and to cleanse you of the sin in your own life and tell Him that you're receiving Christ Jesus as your personal Savior and the Lord and Master of your life, and that you want Him in your life, you want the best life possible, and that's a life that He gives. If you're willing to ask Him, He's willing to give it to you and to give you guidance in your life and to help you overcome. You say, but I've got so much junk in my past and so much trash in my past and so much hurt and so much failure in my past. When He went to the cross, He took your sin debt in full. He paid your sin debt in full. He's already taken care of all that. All you have to do is let Him handle it, and He'll handle it. You don't have but two choices. You can be miserable the rest of your life, or you can have a peace that passes all understanding. But if you're angry, you've got to deal with it. Father, how grateful we are that you're patient and loving and kind and tender and forgiving. Thank you that you'd have a lot of reasons to be angry with all of us, but you're not. And when we make mistakes or sin against you, you don't get angry with us. You know where we are. You know our hearts. You know what we choose to do. And so we thank you this morning for loving us enough to be gracious and kind and forgiving and very patient till we learn some lessons we probably should have learned a long time ago. And this we pray in Jesus' name. Amen. Now listen carefully. You wrote down some things this morning that you're going to need. Don't put them in a drawer. Or don't put them in that closet where you don't go to very often. Keep them close to you. Because more than likely before this week's over, you're going to wish you remembered something that you heard. And if you will go over those at night before you go to bed, they get in your mind, they get in your heart, they get in your subconscious. You meet somebody who needs it, it's amazing. The Bible says, Jesus said about the Holy Spirit, He'll bring to your remembrance those things that I've taught you. He'll do the same for you. You can be a catalyst to save somebody from wrecking and ruining their life and possibly even committing suicide. You'd be surprised how many calls we get in any given month. In fact, I was speaking at a conference this week, and this couple who were there when I was speaking, he said, I got to tell you something. 3 weeks ago, I was committed to committing suicide and already planned it. And I turned on the television, not to listen to you, but I turned it on, and you said something. Changed my mind immediately. You don't know who you're working around, living around, who's just a moment away from self-destruction. That makes you very, very important in the kingdom of God every day of your life. Amen.
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0: Last year, or maybe yesterday, or maybe this morning, somebody hurt you, and you felt it. And your first response was to retaliate, because you felt like you had a right to. So outwardly you decided not to. But what you did, you stuffed it. And it's on the inside. Or it may be that last year or yesterday or whenever, you saw somebody else that you thought was wronged. And you would like to have retaliated about that. But you didn't feel like you could. So you stuffed that one. One of the most dangerous things a person can do is stuff resentment, anger, hostility, all of these things, which really adds up to unforgiveness. And all this series of sermons, we've talked about the different emotions that are deadly. And they cause all kind of diseases, all kind of hurt, all kind of pain. And people live with it. Instead of dealing with it, they just live with it. And they have the idea that it's over because, oh, I have forgotten that. But if you stuffed it, you may have forgotten it in your mind, but your body is still being affected by what you stuffed. Because you see, unforgiveness may be stuffed, but you do not escape the consequences of an unforgiving spirit. An unforgiving spirit is one of the most disastrous things that a person can have. Because it's so subtle, it seems like, well, I forgot it. It was a long time ago, and it didn't really make all that much difference. And so I've just forgotten the whole affair. Well, you may have forgotten it, but not really. Because deep down inside, it's still boiling away. The acid is still working away. You may not have any feelings about it right now. And you think, you know what, if it was all that bad, why don't I feel it? A person can have cancer for years without feeling it. They can have heart trouble for a long time before it has its outward effect. There are a lot of things that can go on in the human body before we even know about it. Unforgiveness is a disastrous attitude. It's a totally ungodly attitude. In fact, it is an attitude of rebellion. When you look at what unforgiveness is all about, you understand the nature of it from God's viewpoint when you look at the cross. Because at the cross, what did he say? That he was paying us sin debt for every single person in the world, from Adam all the way to the last person who's born. That was the love of God. And he didn't say, I'll forgive you until when, if, and, but, and so forth. But his awesome gift of forgiveness is offered to all. And so I want you to listen carefully to this message. Because many people think they don't have any unforgiveness in their life. But the truth is, if they look deeply enough, it's probably there. And if it's there, it's doing its damage just a little bit at a time. So I want you to turn, if you will, to a passage that we turned to when we talked about anger. And if you'll turn to the fourth chapter of Ephesians, and I want us just to read two or three verses here, beginning in verse 26, when the scripture says, Paul said it, he said, don't let the sun go down on your anger. Don't sleep with it. And do not give the devil an opportunity, which says, if we don't deal with things right up front, we give the devil a toehold in our life, and the result is that's when he begins to work his destructive work. Then he says in verse 29, let no unwholesome word proceed from your mouth, but only such a word as is good for edification according to the need of the moment, so that it will give grace to those who hear. Do not grieve the Holy Spirit of God, by whom you were sealed for the day of redemption. Listen to this. Let all bitterness and wrath and anger and clamor and slander be put away from you along with all malice. And then he says, be kind to one another, tender-hearted, forgiving each other, just as God in Christ also has forgiven you. That is a command of the Lord. And if you'll think about this, it is the only attitude that is befitting those who say that we are believers and followers of Jesus. An unforgiving spirit does not fit in the life of a follower of Jesus. Why did he come? He came for the purpose of dying on the cross to do what? To make it possible that all of us would be forgiven of our sin. When you trust the Lord Jesus Christ as your personal Savior, he forgives you of all of your sin. And all of us have the responsibility, who are followers of his, to forgive others. And he doesn't say if and when possible and this, that, and the other. He just says our responsibility is to forgive. And notice the degree of forgiveness. He doesn't say forget it when we're wrong. He says be kind to one another, tender-hearted, forgiving each other, just as God in Christ also has forgiven you. That is a command. It's the will of God. It's the plan of God. And to do otherwise would keep us from being the persons God wants us to be, having the witness God wants us to have, and living the life God has planned for us. There are not many things more destructive in a person's life than an unforgiving spirit, because that you cannot keep it to yourself. And it can go on for years, destroying inside of a person without even realizing it. So let's define a couple of things here, and let's just define what we mean by forgiveness, because people have different attitudes and different ideas about it. So forgiveness, for example, it means giving up resentment against someone and our right to get even, no matter what they've done. It means giving up resentment against someone and our right to get even, no matter what has been done to us. And that's the crucial part, because people say, well, if you just knew what he did, if you just knew what they did, she did. No. No matter what has been done to us. Think about it this way. How many times has Jesus forgiven you of your sin since you were saved? How many times has he forgiven you of something since you were saved? You have never been to him and asked him genuinely and honestly. You have never asked him to forgive you, and he said, nothing doing. When you come to the cross and realize what he's done for us, you and I have no right to not forgive. Because think about this, we're followers of Jesus. And what was Jesus all about? Why did he come? He came to forgive us of our sins. And for me to be unforgiving means that I'm acting totally out of character as a follower of Jesus. Now, I want to give you another definition, so listen to this. Forgiveness is the surrendering of my right to hurt you back. If I really and truly forgive you, I surrender my right to hurt you back, no matter what you've done. And I know that there are people who've been through all kinds of, quote, hell, and say, but if you only knew how I was treated. Let me ask you a question. Retaliation does what? It doesn't make you feel any better. Somebody says, well, I'd feel a whole lot better if I could retaliate. No, you just think you could. Because God says retaliation is not his will, that he will assume full responsibility for dealing with the other person. That's not our responsibility. Retaliation just creates more anger and more hostility and more conflict. So let's just define what we mean by unforgiveness. It means the deliberate, willful refusal to give up one's resentment and the right to get even based on the attitude somebody's got to pay for the wrong done. As long as I feel like somebody's got to pay, then I'm not going to be forgiving. Look at that. Deliberate, willful refusal to give up one's resentment and the right to get even based on the attitude, someone's got to pay for the wrong done. Because here's what happens. Somebody says, well, they got by with it. Do you think anybody can get by with anything with an all-knowing God? No, they cannot. That's why he says, leave it to me. Vengeance is mine, I will repay, saith the Lord. So it must grieve the heart of God to see his children have resentment and hostility and anger, unforgiveness towards someone, because of what's happened. When God says, look, leave it to me. You forgive them and I'll take care of it. I know exactly how to take care of it. And so it's never excusable. It is never defendable to have an unforgiving spirit toward anyone as a follower of Jesus Christ. And think about this. When we accepted Christ as our Savior, we surrendered that right. We gave up that right. You may not have thought about it, but when you think about what happened, you surrendered your life to him. The Holy Spirit came into your life to live out the life of Christ. And what is the fruit of the Spirit? Love, joy, peace, kindness, goodness, self-control, 9 fruits of the Spirit. He came to do what? To live in us. And when you and I trusted Jesus Christ as our Savior, He says He became our life. It's the life of Jesus living within us through the Holy Spirit. So unforgiveness doesn't fit on the inside. We're followers of Jesus. We are men and women who are godly. And a godly spirit and an unforgiving spirit doesn't inhabit the same heart. It doesn't fit who we are. It would be like me coming in here. I wear a size 41 long. If I came in here with a size 62 short, you'd say, well, you need to go back and redress. Because why? Because that doesn't fit me. Unforgiveness does not fit you. You can never make it fit you. You will never be that size in the eyes of God. And so we have to deal with it in some fashion. And what it does, it just, unforgiveness plants a root in us. You see, unforgiveness isn't just an act. Unforgiveness is like a seed planted. And when it's planted, it's going to grow roots. And it's going to grow and grow and grow. And remember this, the consequences of unforgiveness do not disappear because you start doing good things. You can't come to church enough. You can't hear enough sermons. You can't give enough money. You can't have enough good deeds to eliminate and to remove a bitter, resentful, unforgiving spirit. Something has to happen on the inside of a person. Because what happens is it grows and grows and grows. And remember this, that if I keep unforgiveness in my heart, it's a decision I make. I don't have to. I can either remain unforgiving, I can remain resentful, I can remain not wanting to see the person, look at the person when I see them, for example, I have a bad spirit. I can keep that in my heart only to my damage, because it always damages the person who is unforgiving. And if you think about it, it's self-imposed bondage. When a person has an unforgiving spirit, it's there. But when a person feels like they've really been wronged in a big way, and they carry the weight of that and don't deal with it, they carry weight. It's a weight that God never intended. Come unto me, all ye that labor and are heavy laden, and I'll give you rest. But if I come to Him, I've got to unshackle my unforgiving spirit, my bitterness, my resentment, my hostility, and all of my defensiveness. And saying, well, you know, it's not what they did to me, it's what they did to somebody else. It's still resentment, it's still hostility, it's still anger, it's still bitterness, and the consequences are the same. Or, if I'm unwilling to forgive myself, let's say that you do something in your life that you just can't forgive yourself. If you don't forgive yourself, the consequences are the same. Because it's still, listen, it's still an attitude within yourself that carries consequences, because there is guilt, there is self-anger, and all the things that go with it. Unforgiveness is a destructive element in anyone's life, and it doesn't fit who we are. And if you'll think about it, we can call it sin. But you know, what I've discovered is the little word S-I-N doesn't really mean too much to most people. But when you say what it really is, rebellion against God, that's what it really is. So you know that rebellion against God is to fight against Him. It's to say no to Him. It's to insist on I have my way no matter what way He wants. So when you look at unforgiveness as rebellion against Almighty God, it is a sin. It is a sin that doesn't go away until you're willing to deal with it and acknowledge that it's there. And it oftentimes has consequences a person never dreamed of. And if they could just foresee the consequences in their family, among their children, in their business, in their personal relationships, if they could foresee the consequences of how that works, they'd get rid of it. But many people just push it aside and say, well, nobody's perfect. Everybody makes mistakes. It's my business. It's nobody else's business. If I want to feel that way, I'll feel that way. But that does not remove the fact that it is a spirit of rebellion against Almighty God. And when I think about how serious that is, turn, if you will, to Matthew chapter 6 for a moment. And let's look at the prayer that Jesus taught His disciples here. We all know this. Most of us know it by heart. Our Father which art in heaven. And so forth. And when He comes down to the end of this prayer, listen to this. And do not lead us into temptation, but deliver us from evil. For yours is the kingdom and the power and the glory forever. Amen. Then he says, look at these next two verses. For if you forgive others for their transgressions, your heavenly Father will also forgive you. But if you do not forgive others, then your Father will not forgive your transgression. Now, let's explain what that means. That is, if I'm unwilling to forgive those who've wronged me, or if I'm unwilling to forgive somebody that I think hurt somebody I love, for example, if I'm unwilling to forgive, here's what he says. My Father won't forgive me of my transgressions. That's the only part of that prayer that has a warning in it. And the warning says to me, this is a very serious thing when a person is unwilling to forgive. Now, what does he mean by the fact that if I don't forgive, he won't forgive me? He said, does that mean I lose my salvation? No. When you and I trusted Jesus Christ as our personal Savior, we were pardoned from all of our sins and the penalty of our sin. But on a daily basis, we live in a fallen world. And so, because we're not perfect and we're not going to be perfect, that's why John says in 1 John 1:9, to keep ourselves clean, there needs to be confession. And so, what does he mean by the fact that he'll not forgive us? It doesn't mean you're going to be lost, but it means between you and God, there is something that has to be dealt with that is not dealt with, and therefore God isn't going to just wipe it away because what you've done, you have said, I'm unwilling to forgive. Now, what's this forgiveness all about? This forgiveness is all about God's whole, entire redemptive plan. That's what the cross is all about, forgiveness. And here I am now as a believer, and I'm unwilling to forgive somebody for what they've done to me or done to somebody that I love. And so I hold resentment and hostility and anger. And he says, as long as you do that, there's something between us. Watch this. Listen carefully. You cannot be right with God and have unforgiveness, resentment, hostility, anger, bitterness towards somebody else, no matter what it is. We read the definition. You cannot. Here's what he says. He says, if we don't forgive, then he won't forgive us. It doesn't mean we'll be lost, but it means our fellowship is broken. You say, well, Neil, I can pray and pray and pray. You can pray all you want to. The Word of God is either true or it's not true. And he says that there is unforgiven sin between us and God. I have to deal with that. If I do not deal with it, I am the one who's suffering the consequences. You see, here is the crazy devastation about unforgiveness. No matter what somebody's done to me, let's say, for example, somebody wrongs me. They don't even know it. And so I get bitter and resentful and angry and hostile. And I blame them for it and I want to retaliate. Well, let me ask you, if they don't even know anything about it, who's hurting? They're not hurting. I'm hurting. If that's my attitude, I'm the one who's suffering, not the other person. And there are many, many people who go through life with bitterness and anxiety and resentment. And I've met a few people, not many, who've gone through several years in their life of unforgiveness and discovered that the person they thought wronged them was not the right person. Imagine that. But look what they carried with them. How many years of resentment, hostility, and anger did they carry towards someone else that they had the wrong person in mind? Who suffered? They suffered. It doesn't make any difference if you have the right person or the wrong person. You suffer when there's unforgiveness. And I think this passage ought to say to us how serious it is that God would say, you don't forgive, you break fellowship. You can't give enough, you can't pray enough, you can't witness enough, you can't do enough to put that back together until the heart's clean. Why? God loves you too much to let you get by with sin and to agree with it's okay. Because why? Because remember what he says? He says he predestined you and me to be conformed to the likeness of his Son. If I'm going to be conformed to the likeness of his Son, then whatever's in me that is unlike his Son, we got to get rid of it. We got to deal with it. And so that's why Paul says on two occasions, lay it down. Lay it aside. Lay aside those things. Make a decision, a determined decision, that you will not allow in your life anything that, listen, that keeps you from becoming the person God wants you to be. And being able to achieve the things in life that God wants you to achieve. And there are many people in life who, listen, they've built their own barrier to progress. They've built their own barrier to prosperity. They've built their own barrier to love because they refuse to surrender what is poisoning their life.

70 times 7, and that does not mean 490. Let me tell you why. Why did he say 70 times 7? Because that was the number of completeness, which means we just keep on forgiving. So let me ask you a question. At what point do we stop forgiving? You can't name that, because there is no point. In other words, if I stop forgiving, I start suffering the consequences. So at no point do I stop forgiving. You say, but suppose they keep on. I understand that. What do? I keep on forgiving and keep on forgiving. Otherwise, what? I suffer the consequences. So let's think for just a moment. What happens in a person's life when they refuse to be forgiving? Well, as we said, there starts within them what the chapter 12 of Hebrews warns us about in this 14th verse. He says, pursue peace with all men and sanctification, without which no one will see God, if there's no holiness in us. Watch this. He uses this word, and it's interesting. See to it that no one comes short of the grace of God. So I looked up that word in the Greek, see to it. Listen, that's a 13-letter word. That is, make it your business. Concentrate on this. Don't overlook this. Make it your business to do what? To see that no root of bitterness springs up in your life, causing trouble. And listen, he says, and by it, many people are defiled, which simply means you can't keep bitterness to yourself. And bitterness is a choice we make. If somebody hurts me, I have a choice to be bitter, resentful, hostile, angry, and retaliate, or I have a choice not to. It's a choice we make. And the fruits of bitterness, what happens? It's anger, we want to retaliate, and all kind of things grow up out of bitterness. And all of them are negative in its effect upon us. You take one pure glass of crystal clear water. It doesn't take but one drop of dark blue ink to turn the whole thing blue. Or black ink, or whatever color. The whole thing is affected by it. You see, bitterness is a destructive attitude. And it's an attitude that does what? It overflows. No bitter person can keep it to themselves. You say, well, you know what? I'm a private kind of person. Nobody knows that I'm bitter. Oh, yes, they do. You can't keep it to yourself, because that's the nature of it. It's a destroyer. And what it does, it destroys people who are around you. You cannot keep it yourself. People lose their job because of their unforgiving, bitter spirit. They lose their family. Husband or wife walks out. They lose their children because the kids can't stand that kind of bitterness any longer, being mistreated. There is a price to pay for an unforgiving spirit. And most people have believed the devil's lie. Well, it's not going to hurt you. Look at you. You're doing well. You cannot live long without it beginning to show up in a fashion that you don't want to suffer till the end of your life. And so when I think about all the different ways it hinders us, for example, you cannot have a good prayer life and have a bitter spirit or have unforgiveness in your heart. You can't. Why? Because you come to God and you can come to Him saying, Lord, I just want to thank You for being so good to me, and I'm confessing my sin. You can reel all that off. Do you think God doesn't see that behind all that is an unforgiving spirit? Listen, if you hold bitterness, resentment, hostility, anger toward anybody, unforgiveness in your life, prayer life's over until you deal with it. You say, well, I'm getting along fine. You think you are. But what you can't see is what's on the inside and what's happening to you. Your worship, for example. Think about this for a moment. You see, if we get realistic about it, how can you come and sing these songs, for example? My Jesus, I love Thee. I know Thou art mine. For Thee all the follies of sin I resign. Amazing grace, how sweet the sound that saved a wretch like me. This world is not my home. I'm just a passing through. We can just go through all these songs. How great Thou art. With unforgiving spirit in my heart, that's hypocrisy. It doesn't work. I'm just saying, if you'll think about it, talking to a holy, loving God who loves you dearly, and you sing these songs as if everything is all right, when you know in your heart you can't stand it. You know, the interesting thing about being a pastor, I started out like most pastors did in a very small church up in the mountains in North Carolina. And it was a wonderful group of

0: people. But in any small church, you've got little, especially if it's families, you've got this conflict. And sometimes I remember sitting up on a platform thinking, what is it going to take to get these folks to loving each other? Because what they were fussing about was totally insignificant. It was something that happened to their parents, and they passed it down the generation. And you think about people who pass down their anger and hostility and bitterness, and if you ask them why, it is amazing that sometimes, and I remember asking one of the gentlemen, I said, why can't y'all get along? Well, our parents didn't get along. I said, wait a minute. And you're still angry? Well, we got a reason to be angry. Well, what is it? Did you know not one could ever tell me what it was? Not one person could identify. But you say, that's part of the family. That's who we are. Can't worship. What kind of witness can you have if your heart's full of unforgiveness? How can you talk about the forgiveness of God to a person when you've got unforgiveness in your own heart? And when it comes to giving, what did Jesus say? He said, if you've got something against somebody, before you put in your offering, go deal with it and then bring it back. The important thing is, listen, God wants you to have peace and joy and happiness in your heart. He wants you to enjoy life. You cannot enjoy life as long as there's conflict between you and someone else. It's just there. And especially is that true in families where people live close knit as a family does. And so what happens? It blocks your spiritual growth and hinders the people around you. I think about children who grow up in a family where one member of the family or the parents, let's say that they're angry at each other. When they grow up in that kind of atmosphere, unless one of those members of the family, unless they're strong enough to see what's happening, explain it, and talk about forgiveness and so forth, what happens to those kids? They're going to grow up. If that's their atmosphere, it's sort of natural for them to be angry. And what happens to their kids? The same thing. We pass down more than we realize. And therefore, it's not something that you keep to yourself. So, when I think about how it affects us, I think about how it affects us physically. And generally, the counselors will say, 90% of the people who come to us for counseling have an unforgiving spirit. We might be shocked if we knew how many people were in hospital beds. They could trace it back to an unforgiving spirit. You see, an unforgiving spirit creates anger and hostility and so forth. So what happens? Listen, do you want to be driving next to someone else who got up angry as the devil that morning, couldn't stand anybody around them, walked out angry, and they're driving 80 miles an hour right beside you? No, you don't. You can't keep it to yourself. And maybe you're hurting somebody and you don't even realize it. Maybe the things that you say about somebody, comments that you make. You see, here's what happens. Watch this carefully. When the people who love you and respect you hear you say angry things or bitter things or resentment towards someone else, if that person's not godly, let's say they have high respect for you, they may pick up on that and start feeling the same thing. Well, the person they're feeling that toward had nothing to do with anything. This is why bitterness spreads, and it's absolutely a disaster. It affects every part of a person. Think about this. Hospitals running over. Just try to go to any hospital and park. Just try. You got to go to the top level, no matter what time of day it is, and maybe find a parking place. Think about all the hospitals running over. Doctors are jammed full. They're in a hurry. You're one person, next person waiting in line. Why are we so sick? Well, I think there are probably two reasons. What we eat and how we believe. That'll make you sick. And sometimes you can't always govern everything you eat, but you can govern how you feel, the way you treat people, how you respond. So it affects all kind of relationships. But the one thing I want to think about for just a few moments, and that's this, how do we deal with it? So I'd ask you this. If you walked out here today and somebody tripped you somehow and you fell, and say you broke your leg, and they were just careless, how would you feel? Would you say, oh, I know you didn't mean to when you got in the car, I'm telling you, if I'd have just... In other words, how do you respond? You see, forgiveness is a good measure of how big of a man you are, how big of a woman you are. How big are you? Are you big enough to forgive no matter what? You've been hurt a long time, can you still forgive? You see, little people hold resentment. Little people are gossipers. Little people want to retaliate. Godly men and women don't want to retaliate. They want to forgive. You know why we want to forgive? Because we want to live in keeping with the one who died for us and whose very life is all about forgiveness. It just doesn't fit who we are. So if I'm going to deal with it, number one, first of all, I have to acknowledge the fact that it's serious business. You don't deal with unforgiveness lightly. It's serious business to deal with unforgiveness because we're dealing with our relationship with Almighty God. We're dealing with our whole future when you deal with unforgiveness. So you have to assume a responsibility for it. And when you say or assume responsibility, I have to say and acknowledge God. I am bitter. I am resentful. I am hostile. I have an unforgiving spirit. I accept it as true of me, Lord. And one of the reasons people will live with it is they just can't acknowledge, yes, watch this. Because what they want to dwell on is what was done to them, who did it, why they did it, how they did it, and how they suffer. They can't get over that. Watch this. You have to look beyond your hurt and your pain. You can't focus on yourself. So if a person's not willing to do that, they're not going to deal with this. A third thing is this. You have to confess it. God, I'm bitter. God, I'm resentful. I resent how he was treated. I resent how she was treated. I resent how my kids are treating me. I resent this. Yes, Lord, I'm bitter. I don't deserve this. This is not what I married for. On and on and on people can go. But I have to confess the fact that I am. You see, it's easy to confess something in private between you and God. Just you and God. As if it's a secret. No, listen, I need to hear myself say it. God, I am guilty of resentment. I am guilty of holding a grudge. I am guilty, God, of disobeying your law and being unwilling to forgive. I must be willing to confess it and acknowledge it. And I need to acknowledge the fact that it's a violation of the Word of God. You see, as long as I keep my focus on them, what they did, I won't do this. But I need to acknowledge the fact that I have a responsibility, that I have an unforgiving spirit. It is an act of rebellion toward God. In other words, I need to look at it like it is. You won't deal with it until you see it like God sees it. As long as you can sort of smooth it over, wrap it up, put a bow on it, you can live with it, you think. And then, of course, you need to ask God to forgive you. Ask him to forgive you. God, forgive me. I'm guilty. I've violated your law. I've rebelled against your spirit. I've hurt other people. It's spread over to my family or whatever. I need to ask you to forgive me. Then I have to ask God to enable me to forgive. Now, when a person has lived with somebody a long time and you've been hurt and hurt all short time, you've been hurt and hurt and mistreated and accused and blamed, and somebody says you've got to lay it down, you have to ask the Spirit of God within you to enable you to make a decision. Not based on feeling, but make a decision. God, I choose to lay down my anger, my resentfulness, my hostility, whatever the words that are there. I choose to lay it down by your grace and your mercy and your strength. You said you would enable me to do all things. I can do all things through Christ who strengthens me. I choose to lay it down. I choose to root it out of my life. I'm asking you to take it out of my life. I don't want it in my life. I give up my right to retaliate. I lay it all down. If you ask God to do that, will he do it? Absolutely. Why? Watch this. You don't have to pray this. Lord, if it's your will, it is his will. Lord, I choose to lay it down. Not if it's his will. It is his will. Asking it shall be given you. Seeking you shall find. Knocking it shall be opened to you. It's very clear what his will is. If there's any sin, any rebellion, any unforgiveness in my life, I need to confess it, repent of it, lay it down. And I don't have to ask him if it's his will. I only need to ask him to enable me by the power of the Holy Spirit. All that hurt, all that pain, been there for years and years and years. I have to ask him, Lord, enable me to lay it down. Will he? Yes. Now watch this. You say, well, does that mean you won't ever think about it anymore? No, it doesn't mean that. Watch this, but it means when you think about it, you just let it go. Just make it a flyby. If you grab it and hold it, Satan gets a root. But when it comes back, you just said, that doesn't fit who I am anymore. That's where I used to feel. I don't feel that way anymore. I've laid it down. Now, all of us have laid down little things like that. There's nothing too big for God. You can lay it down. Listen, it is a choice. It is a decision you make. You got up this morning, you made a decision to come to church. You had to get dressed, you ate your breakfast, you had to get in the car, you had to drive a pretty good ways, and you got here. You have the same power to make a decision. I no longer want unforgiveness in my life. I absolutely and totally forgive. It doesn't fit who I am any longer. I thank you, dear God, by your awesome power. I lay it down. I choose to lay it down. You say, why do you keep saying that over and over again? Because I want the last person in here to hear it. Lay it down. And when you go home, I want you to remember what I said. Lay it down. That's what he said. He says, lay aside these things. You have the power to do it. Now, then you need to start praying for the other person. Let's say somebody's hurt you for years and years and years. You begin to pray for them. Ask God to open their eyes. That is, here's what happens. Watch this. No longer is the center of my attention on me and how I got hurt. Now the center of my attention is on them. And then you might have to ask the Lord, and it would be a good thing to do this. Lord, what can I do for that other person? What can I do for them? You say, you just don't understand. No, I don't. I understand that doing something for somebody who hurts you is powerful. I do know that's true. And listen, if they know what you're feeling, it may be that you need to go to that person and just be honest with them and say, I need to ask you to forgive me for something. Now, listen, if it's somebody who doesn't even have any idea what's going on, I'm not saying you should go to everybody. You ask God about that. But if God leads you to go to that person, here's how you do it. You don't go to him and say, well, back yonder a year ago, here's what you did to me. It's over. Here's what you say. You say, about a year ago, here's what happened to me. And I want to tell you, here's been my bad attitude, and I need to ask you to forgive me for responding in the wrong way. I'm saying all that to say, if you really want to get rid of it, you got to get rid of it. You got to lay it down. And listen, you have to be willing to be rejected. But as long as you deal with it, you're free. You're not free as long as you have an unforgiving spirit. Now you say, well, how do you deal with somebody who's died? You say, well, that's all over. No, it's not. Watch this. If you have bitterness towards someone, unforgiving spirit, let's just say like it's one of your parents, and you have that, and they die. And you begin to grow in your Christian life, and you realize the way you treated them. Then you want to deal with it, and they're gone. I'll tell you what, if you deal with that, here's the first thing that will happen. All of a sudden, you'll feel this sudden, horrible emptiness that they're gone, and I can't do anything about it. I won't ever be able to settle it, but you can. And I know this sounds simple, but it works. You sit in one chair and put a chair in front of you and put that other person in the other chair. You say, they're already in heaven. It's okay. For this moment, they're sitting there listening to you. And then you say the same thing to them sitting in the chair as if they were there. Now watch this. What makes this work? God's listening. God's hearing your heart. What's he doing? He's forgiving and cleansing and settling that issue. You can do that to that invisible person whom you know well, and you're asking them to forgive you. They don't hear it here. God hears it. You hear it, and that settles it. That's the only way you're going to get rid of it. Now, how will you know? Watch this. How will you know when you've forgiven somebody? Well, number one, when you see them, you won't see them the same way. Secondly, those harsh feelings you had will be replaced by a whole different attitude toward them. Why? Because you laid it down. It's not in you anymore. You don't feel the way you felt. Why? Because you asked God to forgive you and to cleanse you, and you laid it down. God emptied you of that. And what will happen is you'll be willing, watch this. Now, this may be a little difficult for you to think. You'll be willing to accept them just the way they are. Now, you say, well, oh, my goodness, that may be a trap. No, it's not a trap. Watch this. When you are forgiving, God is on your side. He's working in your behalf. You'll be able to look at them from a whole different perspective. You'll be willing to see them in a whole different light. And in the process of doing so, you'll be able to accept them the way they are. And more than likely, you'll try to understand why they acted the way they act. It'll be different when you really forgive them. So when somebody says, well, can I be sure? Yes, you can. Well, maybe it's somebody that you've sort of avoided. You know, you see them coming and you very carefully and politely go the other way. When you have forgiven them, here's what you do. You're waiting for them. And let me give you an example. When I first came to Atlanta, we had a big fight, and the folks who tried to run me off, God ran them off. But one of those men is a man I really loved, genuinely. And I thought he loved and supported me, but he didn't. And so he did something to me that really hurt me. He tried to trap me in a situation, and the Lord just spared me of all that. And he just couldn't face me. So I'll tell you when I knew I'd forgiven him. One day I was at the Southern Baptist Convention, and I saw him walking across the rotunda. And I thought, well, have I forgiven him or not? And I had this wonderful spirit of total freedom. I couldn't wait for him to come to me. But I knew that he was forgiven in my mind when I saw him, and I couldn't wait to say, you know, hi, how are you? And I said to him, you're welcome to First Baptist anytime. Listen, you don't want any of your friends to die and you have an unforgiving spirit toward them. It doesn't mean it's what they've done. You and I want to be free. And there's only one person who can make you free. And Jesus said, I'll make you free, and you'll be free indeed. You do not want to be bound by a destructive attitude such as unforgiveness. And Father, how grateful we are for your love for us. You know we stumble and fall and fault, and you pick us up. And you teach us and you keep on instructing us. Thank you for being patient with us and understanding. And I pray the Holy Spirit will take this message. Oh God, let it not be ignored under any condition. Let it stick for every person who hears it. And I know that there are people who will hear it around the world who are living in horrible situations. Would you grant them, dear God, the grace to believe your word and to trust you, that you will see them through whatever they're going through. And I pray for every person who finds themselves in one of those positions, struggling with unforgiveness. Grant them, dear God, the power to lay it down, that they will not have to sleep another night with a spirit of unforgiveness. But peace, joy, love, kindness, forgiveness, all the wonderful qualities that you provide for us. And we ask you this in Jesus' name. Amen. Well, if you've never been saved, none of this is going to work for you. Here's what you have to start with. You have to start the way all of us started, by asking the Lord Jesus Christ to forgive you for your rebellious spirit, to forgive you for your sins, to forgive you wanting it your way, and tell him that you're trusting him as your personal Savior, that you believe he died on the cross and paid your sin debt, and that he's willing to forgive you and to cleanse you and to give you a whole new life. The moment you're willing to do that, he's willing to start your life for you all over again.
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0: Where does truth fit in your personal list of essential character qualities? Do you just take it for granted, for example, that you're a truthful person? You take it for granted that everything you say is truthful? Or is truth an issue with you? And when I think about how important it is, I think oftentimes we overlook how central it is. For example, when truth loses its supreme position in our life individually or in the life of a nation, everything begins to crumble on the inside. All you have to do is to look around and see something is happening to truth in our land. Well, the Bible has a lot to say about truth. For example, in the New Testament, 98 times that the Bible speaks of truth in the New Testament, in the Old Testament about 99 times. And what I want you to see in this message entitled Building Truth into Your Life, I want us to go all the way back to begin with to the book of Exodus, because you'll discover something here. Not only is that one of the first times that truth is mentioned, but there is a characteristic given that I think every single person in political office should have to adhere to, and that all of us in positions to influence other people should adhere to. And the truth is, everybody. So I want you to go back, if you will, to the 18th chapter of the book of Exodus, and let me give you a little idea of what's happening. And here, Moses has led the people of Israel out of Egyptian bondage, and now he is in the process of governing them. And so his father-in-law said to him, he said, this is not good. This is not working. And the 18th chapter of Exodus, beginning in verse 17, listen to what he says. Moses' father-in-law said to him, the thing that you're doing is not good. That is, he was just trying to do it all. You surely will wear out both yourself and these people who are with you, for the task is too heavy for you. You cannot do it alone. Now listen to me. I will give you counsel and God will be with you. You be the people's representative before God. You bring the disputes to God. Then teach them the statutes and the laws and make known to them the way in which they are to walk and the work they are to do. Now watch this next verse. Furthermore, you shall select out of the people able men who fear God, men of truth, those who hate dishonest gain. Would you not agree? These are the kind of leaders our nation ought to have. Men who fear God, men of truth, and men who hate dishonest gain. Truth is very, very essential. It is a primary, essential characteristic that should be found in every single person, and especially in leaders, I would say. Well, you can look through the scriptures, for example, and you'll remember in Proverbs chapter 3 and this third verse, he says, do not let kindness and truth leave you. Bind them about your neck. Write them on the tablet of your heart. Kindness and truth. Why would he put those two together? For the simple reason, they're very essential in a person's character, who they are, how they respond, how they relate to other people. Remember, Jesus said, I am the way and the truth. All truth is to be found in him. He said, for example, speaking of the Holy Spirit, the Spirit is the Spirit of truth. And you remember what Pilate asked Jesus before the trial? Pilate said to Jesus, what is truth? And I believe Pilate meant exactly what he said. He had no earthly idea in that corrupt society of Rome what truth was really all about. But it was all about corruption and power and all the things that were going on around them at that particular time. For example, in Galatians, the apostle Paul had written a letter to the Galatians, and one of the things that he was having to deal with was the fact, he said, now that I have written you this letter, he said, you hate me because I tell you the truth. And I wonder how many pastors could say that. They tell the truth, and oftentimes people don't like the truth. Because the truth hurts, it cultivates, it digs up, it reveals. And so when you come to this passage here in Ephesians, I want you to turn to, if you'll turn to this fourth chapter of Ephesians, And look at this one simple command that the Apostle Paul gives. But I want us to start with the 17th verse because he's describing, in beginning in this 17th verse, the lifestyle that people are living and so forth. And so he says, in beginning in verse 17 of chapter 4, "So this I say and affirm together with the Lord, that you walk no longer," that is, stop walking just as the unbelievers, that's what he calls Gentiles, "unbelievers also walk in the futility of their mind, being darkened in their understanding, excluded from the life of God because of the ignorance that's in them, because of the hardness of their hearts. And they, having become callous, have given themselves over to sensuality for the practice of every kind of impurity and greediness. But you did not learn Christ in this way. If indeed you have heard him and have been taught in him, just as truth is in whom? In Jesus. That in reference to your former manner of life, you lay aside the old life," that is, walk away from that, "which is being corrupted in accordance with the lust of deceit, and that you be renewed in the spirit of your mind." Look at this next verse. "And put on the new self, which in the likeness of God has been created in righteousness and holiness of the truth. Therefore, laying aside falsehood, speak truth, each one of you, with his neighbor, for we are members of one another." Now, I would ask you this simple question. Where does truth fit into your life? Would you say, "I'm a truthful person"? Or, "I'd like to be truthful"? Or, "I'm truthful sometime"? Or, how would you say truth fits into your life? Let me just say this. It doesn't just happen. In other words, truth doesn't just happen. For example, your children. All of us would have to say that when we were growing our children up, at first when they're very small and we ask them not to do something, they did it anyway. And then if you ask them if they did it, the truth is they said they lied to you. No, I didn't do it. I mean, slaying them on the floor broken. No, I didn't do it. I absolutely didn't do it. Well, why would a child lie to his parents? Are they evil? No. They came into this world with a sinful nature, and so they lie. And if you ask a child, why do they lie? So I can remember when Andy was very small, and he would just tell me things that absolutely were not true, and I knew it wasn't, and I'd catch him in it. So I asked the Lord to show me how to deal with it. So I took him to the Dairy Queen, and I said, "Now just whatever you want, have all you want." So I forgot what we have. It is a big whatever it was. So I took him over next to the bay, and we sat looking at the water and so forth. We started talking. Finally, I brought up the fact that sometimes that I ask him to do something, and he tells me he did it, and he didn't do it. And I said, "Now, you know, Dad loves you, and why would you do that?" Finally, the conversation all boiled down to the fact that he didn't want to disappoint me as his father. So he said, "I didn't want to hurt your feelings." I said, "Well, you won't hurt my feelings telling me the truth. You hurt my feelings by telling me something that's not true." So we talked that out in just a loving father, gentle way, and eating ice cream. That always makes the bitterness go down better. But so we talked it all out. And it, to my knowledge, after that, he never lied to me. Notice I said to my knowledge. He'll hear that. But anyway, so it settled the issue. But I had to figure out what the problem was. The problem was it isn't that he didn't like his dad or he wanted to be disobedient. He didn't want to hurt my feelings. Sometimes people don't tell the truth because they don't want to hurt someone else. But telling the truth is very, very important because of many, many aspects of it. And I'm going to give you a lot of notes because it's very important. I hope you'll jot them down and pass them on to your own children. So first of all, let's clarify the meaning of truth. And it's simply this. Truth is what corresponds to what actually is, what as things really are. Truth isn't what I feel like it is. Truth isn't what I want it to be. Truth is what corresponds to what absolutely is reality. Now, falsehood, for example, is a misleading statement. That is, falsehood is not telling it like it is, but it's a misrepresentation of the truth. So we either tell the truth or we don't tell the truth. Now, some people say, "Well, I sort of tell the truth." That means you sort of sand it off here and sift it off here and cut it here. And by the time you get through massaging it, it may look like the truth, feel like the truth, but it's not the truth. If it's not the truth, you suffer the consequences of telling a falsehood. Now, let's just take a few moments to have a little self-examination. This is just between you and God. It's nobody else's business. But I think it's something that would be good for us to think about as we think about being honest. And I would just ask you to consider these questions. Do you consider yourself a truthful person? You say, well, that's an odd question. No. Would you consider yourself a truthful person? And some of you might say, well, sometimes, most of the times. And oftentimes that's the way it is. Many people are truthful when it's convenient, when it protects them, they think, or when it profits them in some fashion. But truthfulness is a character quality. It isn't just a word. It's a character quality. It has to do with the reality of what's on the inside of you. It's like your spine. It's there. And everything is going to get sifted through that one way or the other. The second question is this. Do you have a tendency to tell the truth with it sort of edged off and it's sort of the truth and kind of the truth and close to the absolute truth, but not always the truth? And so what we do is we rationalize. We say, well, I did tell the truth, sort of. Well, the truth isn't sort of. Remember we said it's what actually is, not what it appears to be, what it feels good. A third question is, do you sometimes feel threatened by the truth? Do you feel threatened by telling the truth? When somebody asks you a question, whatever it may be, do you feel threatened by that question? So therefore, in immediate subconscious or conscious self-defense, you don't exactly tell the truth, or you may just come out and lie about something. Truth is very important because, listen, it goes to the inside. It may be verbal from your perspective, but that nature and that spirit and that attitude from which it flows is something at the heart, the foundation, and the root of your life. And that's why it's so very important. Then I'd ask you this question. Do you feel like it's okay to lie as long as you don't hurt someone else? Somebody says, well, as long as I'm not hurting anybody else, I guess it's okay. Is it okay? Not according to what Scripture says. He says, speak truth to one another. That is, Jesus said, I am the way, the truth. All truth is found in Him. That is, you can't come up with a single problem that has to do with life in which Jesus has not given as an answer, either Himself or through one of His apostles or somewhere in the Word of God. Because this book is a book of truth. It isn't a book about truth. It is a book of truth. It doesn't speak about the subject. It is the subject. And so when we come to the Word of God, we have the truth in this book. We have the truth in Jesus, and Jesus wants the truth in every single one of us. We best represent Him when we are speaking the truth. Then let me ask you this. How do you feel when you don't tell the truth? When you know that you've answered someone or some question and you know you didn't tell them the truth, how do you feel? Do you feel like you got by with something? Do you feel like you escaped something? Do you feel like maybe you don't feel so good? Maybe you regret it. Maybe you shamed yourself. Maybe you can't figure out why you didn't tell them the truth. How do you feel when you know you have not told someone the truth, that you've told a falsehood? Then, of course, how do you feel when you know that someone else is not telling you the truth? What kind of relationship can you have with someone that you can't be truthful? So how do you feel when you're talking with someone, it may be in your business or be in your family or whatever it might be, and you know that they're not telling you the truth and they just with a straight face telling you something that you know that they know better? How do you feel? Doesn't it do something to you on the inside? Doesn't it cause conflict? Isn't there a little bit of stress there when you know, well, here's somebody, maybe it's a member of your family, maybe it's your husband or your wife, or maybe your son or daughter, or maybe a friend of someone you work with, you know they're not telling you the truth. You just want the truth. Maybe the truth that you're seeking would be of great help to you. I had a staff member on one occasion. He's a fine guy and he's a good preacher. And yet somehow in our relationship, he couldn't be honest with me. And so with him, somehow he thought if he said something to me that would hurt my feelings or something, oh, what would that be? And I had to ask myself the question, what kind of relationships can this wonderful guy have if he can't just face up to the truth about something. And yet, many people cannot, and they can give you some kind of reason that they can't. Then, for example, let me ask this. Do you want other people to be honest with you? Yes or no? Yeah, well, some of you didn't say anything, so let me ask it this way. If you were going to buy a house from someone, would you or would you not want them to be honest with you?
2: Yes.
0: Suppose you were going to buy their used automobile. Would you want them to be honest with you?
2: Yes,
0: yes you would. Suppose you were receiving your bank statement. Do you want them to be honest with you?
2: Yes.
0: Well, you didn't sound very excited about that one. Suppose you went to the doctor and you've been having some real pain. Don't you want your physician to be absolutely deadly honest with you when you go to see him, right? Right. So truth is a vital part of our life. It's a vital part of our thinking. It affects everything about us. And so oftentimes when we want to massage you a little bit and want to feel better, then what we're asking is, what is it going to cost us? So ask yourself this question. Would you want to work for somebody who's not honest with you? No, you wouldn't. Because you don't know whether you can get paid or not. So all of these questions are questions we have to ask about life for the simple reason we relate to people all the time. And so people are either telling us the truth or not telling us the truth. Now, when we build truth into our life, it's for our protection. For example, you do not want a pastor who does not tell you the truth. Now, you can't say that about everybody. Because there are some people who deliberately, willfully go to a church where they know that it's okay to drink. They don't expect you to tithe. You can do this and you can do that. In other words, and especially since they will tell you that all the Bible's not true. Now, most of it is true, and a lot of it is left to personal interpretation, and therefore that gives you a lot of freedom. Is that the kind of church you want? In other words, do you want a church where truth is not absolutely essential? If you want to go to a church where truth is not the bottom line and where the Bible is not the ultimate expression of divine truth, then what you're saying is, I don't really want to know the truth. I want to know the things that I agree with, but I want some room. In other words, I want some liberty that I can do some things that nobody's going to bring into my attention. That's deadly. Truth is part of our protection. If I said to you, that snake is not going to bother you, and it's a diamondback rattler. Is that what you want me to tell you that it's okay? No, you do not. Truth is a protection. It's a form of protection. And God has given us that quality in our life because he wants it there. For example, we end up with wrong thinking, wrong actions, wrong belief system. In other words, everything in our life gets contorted when there is no truth there as a bottom line, as a foundational principle by which we operate. And so many people go astray in their life because, first of all, they don't know the truth. And on this last trip, meeting lots of people, and many people, for example, who do not go to church, and most of them did not go, and some of them believed in God, sort of, and it was very, very almost depressing to talk to people about God whose perspective of God is so distorted, it's unbelievable, because it's been distorted by people who have distorted the truth, who've turned away from the Word of God and have a form of religion but do not have the essence of Christianity. And I think every member of our team felt the same way. And so they don't have the truth. And I remember our guide was such a fine young man. I said, do you believe in God? Well, I don't know. And I think about many people who genuinely would like to know the truth. So I said to him, do you want to know the truth? He said, well, I'd like to know the truth. But I'm not interested in church. And right now, I don't need God in my life. Well, that was his honest opinion based on what he had seen, what he had heard, what he felt. His parents don't go to church. He didn't go to church. Nobody interested in church in that particular area, it seems. And so it's a protection. If I know the truth, I can protect myself from error and missing out on things that God very evident has given us in his word. And so people deny the truth. They resist the truth. They don't want the truth. And when you don't have truth, let me ask you, what do you have to anchor your soul when you don't have the truth? What do you have to anchor you in times of difficulty and hardship and pain when you don't have the truth that God is with you? What do you have to anchor you when you are trying to make a decision and you don't know which way to go? And everything in your life hinges on that decision. It is the truth of Almighty God. I will guide you with my eye. I will teach you in the way which you should go. It is truth that protects us. A second thing it does, not only protect us, but it provides something for us. It provides, listen to this, guidance to know what to do. That is, if I know the truth, I will know what to do in a given situation. Secondly, I will have wisdom to know the best way to go, because truth will show me the best way to go in whatever that situation may be. Thirdly, truth strengthens us, enables us, because we have a solid, firm foundation. You see, it's a foundational part of our very being, truth is. Then, of course, truth gives us the courage to do whatever we need to do. It motivates us. And this is why when you and I believe that Jesus Christ is the Son of God and He's the only way of salvation, it gives us courage to state that clearly to people, whether they like it or not, whether they accept it or not. It's not the issue. We're being truthful. And many Christians today compromise what they believe for fear of rejection. Oh, well, you know, if I were to say that, and this is what Paul meant again. I said again, he says, do you hate me now because I tell you the truth? And I think many pastors, many pastors face that very thing. They will not tell the truth. They will compromise what they really and truly believe because they don't want their congregation to not like them. So you have to make a decision in life. Do I want to please God or other people? Listen, once you settle that issue, then it's over. If people like you, fine. If they don't like you, that's not your issue. It's their issue. And so it's a protection. To be truthful is to be protected. And when you say, I'm committed to the truth of the gospel, whatever that means, you'll make enemies from some people, and you'll make people who love you forever because you told them the truth. Then, not only that, it's a comfort. It produces a comfort in us to lift us in situations. Well, I know this is the truth, and I have done exactly what God said. Now, Lord, I'm going to leave all the consequences to you because this is what you said I am to do. And then, of course, I think it produces a faith in us to act on the truth that we need. That is, if we're truthful persons, there's a sense of faith in God that He is going to do what? He's going to sustain you in living, walking, and speaking the truth. Truth is very, very, very important. Now, what can we expect if we fail to build truth into our life? As we said, it doesn't just happen. I think about most people who don't go to church. Now, a lot of folks watch it on television. We're grateful for that opportunity. Every single time we can get it out there, we want to, radio, television, every way possible. A lot of folks, they're just out there. They don't think about it. And I'm thinking every day, what about today? Where do you turn? What's your guide? Your decisions you have to make. No Bible, no church, no God, no anything. What is the truth? So you see, if the truth is only what you think it is, and what she thinks it is, and what they think it is, and what he thinks it is, then what is the truth? And when Pilate said to Jesus, what is truth? He meant exactly what he said. And if you ask the average person what is truth, they don't even know where to stand on that subject. They don't even know how to answer that question because they don't know the truth. And I simply said to you, the truth is a basic foundational principle of life. And that's why one of the reasons Jesus said, I am not only just the way and the life, I am the truth. All truth that relates to anything about life is wrapped up in the person of Jesus because He is the answer in some form or fashion. So the question is, if we fail to build truth into our life, and as we said in the very beginning, it doesn't just happen. You think about how many children are growing up today in homes where there is no Bible. Nobody goes to church. Sunday is a day of recreation, and God is never mentioned. What do they know? They know about money and cars and clothes and booze and sex and all the rest. What do they know about life? Or where do you find out about life? Where do you find out about life and death? Where do you find out about eternity? Where do you find out about dealing with guilt and sin? Where do you find out about getting victory over those things that destroy a person's life? You find it from the truth of the Word of God. And that's why truth is so very important. And if you'll think about it, listen, every single one of us who is a walking, spirit-filled believer, we know the truth and we speak the truth. We live the truth. We share the truth. Truth is what it's all about. You want your children to trust you. You want to trust them. You want your husband to trust you. You want to trust him. And so it's all about truth. So what happens when we fail to build it into our lives? Well, let me just give you a list of things. I hope you'll jot them down because they're worthy of remembering. First of all, you'll believe error. You don't know the truth, you'll believe error. And many people are genuinely believing in error. They believe you can fall from grace. Some of them believe you have to go to purgatory when you die. Many of them believe there's no such thing as hell. Many of them believe that heaven is just in your mind. People believe everything imaginable. There has to be a depository of truth. It is the living Word of God. And you will remain in confusion. You will remain in uncertainty until you settle this issue that the Bible is God's book of truth. Not just about truth, it is the book of truth. And if you want to find out how to live and how to die, this is the source of that truth. So a second thing happens, you develop evil habits. When a person doesn't know the truth, what happens? They drink, they get on drugs. Now, many people do that, and they know the truth. But you see, when a person knows the truth and violates it, then the consequences are devastating. And if somebody says, well, I don't believe drinking is going to hurt anybody, you know, as long as I don't hurt anybody else, then and that's okay, then they're believing a lie. And you could just go right down the list of activities that people engage in and say, well, that's not going to hurt me. Well, they're being deceived. It does hurt. Drinking does hurt. Unfaithfulness does hurt. And all kinds of overemphasis on things. Somebody says, eat all I want, anytime I want, it's not going to hurt me. You're believing a lie. So you have to decide, am I going to live by the truth? Am I going to live by what appears to be the truth or what I like or what satisfies me at the moment? So you develop evil habits. Third, it's emotional bondage. If you're not living in truth, you're living in emotional bondage because, listen, your whole psyche, your whole personality is affected when you do not tell the truth. It's emotional bondage. You have to bear that. In other words, lying is a sin. Do not bear false witness is the word of God. Why do you tell us that? For lots of reasons. So if we violate that, somebody says, well, it's not going to hurt me to lie, then you just believed a lie because it does hurt. Then, of course, it's going to hinder your spiritual growth. You cannot ignore the truth, violate the truth, and grow in your relationship with the Lord. It doesn't happen that way. Because God has made us to be truthful sons and daughters of God, truthful to Him, truthful to ourselves, truthful to each other. And that's why Paul said, speak truth one to another. Likewise, it will continually throw you off balance emotionally. When a person is not truthful, here's what happens. When they tell something that is not the truth, something happens on the inside. There is conflict. There is an emotional disturbance. There's a mental disturbance that goes on. They may do it over and over and over again, and it appears not to have hurt. Yes, it does, because it is a part of a person's physiological, emotional structure. The truth is absolutely essential. And so when a person says, well, lying's not going to hurt anybody, it hurts everybody, beginning with the person who does not tell the truth. He says, do not bear false witness. Likewise, it's going to destroy your testimony. And when a person has a reputation of not telling the truth, they have no reputation for bearing the truth of Jesus. So it hurts your testimony. Likewise, it grieves the heart of God. Think, when we do not tell the truth, it grieves the heart of God. I don't know where we got the idea that there are white lies and black lies. There's only one kind of lie. And that is the sin lie. That's the only one. What I may say may not be as significant over here as it was over here, but falsehood is falsehood. It's telling something in a way that really and truly is not the way it is. It's just that simple. Somebody says, well, a little lie is not going to hurt anybody. What is a little lie? It's a little determined attempt to bring about a misunderstanding about something, and it may be small in your eyes, but not in the eyes of God. Likewise, you're going to live in continuing disappointment. Here's what's going to happen. If you don't live by the truth, you're going to be disappointing yourself, because you sometimes are going to say things that you know are not true, and when you walk away, they may never know the truth about what y'all discuss. But deep down inside of you, there's this little something, and if you're a Christian, he's the Holy Spirit saying to you, that's not right. So you got conflict. Why do you want to live with conflict in your life? You see, you cannot lie and have peace in your heart. God did not create these physical beings, emotional beings, these spiritual beings to lie and not have any consequences at all. Likewise, you're going to have poor relationships. Who wants to have a relationship with you if you don't tell the truth? Oh, so you know so-and-so? I wouldn't believe what he said. I wouldn't believe what she said. Why? Because they told me this, they told me that, they told me the other. I don't believe any of that. And I think about families, for example, husbands and wives getting big fights over what? Somebody said something that wasn't true, didn't tell the truth about something. And listen, how many times do you have to tell the same person something that is not true before the crack of distrust opens so wide? How long does it take to mend broken trust? Sometimes it never mends. That's why what we say and what we do is so very important. And it's important in the eyes of God. Likewise, it does something to you personally. It hurts your self-image. Because after a while, listen, if you become a person who doesn't tell the truth, after a while, watch this. You see yourself that way. And if you don't see yourself as an honest, truthful person, then after a while, you don't know whether anybody's telling you the truth or not. If that becomes a habit in your life, you begin to say, well, maybe it's a habit in his life, her life. Then who do you trust? That is, what kind of society do we have? Who's trusting who? And if you look at our government today, for example, and all the things that are going on, it appears that nobody much trusts anybody. Who's telling the truth? It is a very important thing that we as a nation and that we as individuals face up to truth. Very important. Then, of course, here's what happens. Person doesn't tell the truth, they're always looking over the shoulder to the past. Maybe somebody they wronged, something happened back there, they never settled in life. You don't want to live that kind of life. Truth is very important. It's an essential part of our life. And what will happen is this. If you don't become a truthful person, you will never reach your potential in life. Truth is such a foundational principle that God's built into us. If we don't practice truth, we'll never reach what God wants us to do in life. That's the way He's created us. And Jesus said, I am the truth. He is the epitome of all truth. Now, that all being true, how do you build truth into your life? Well, first of all, you have to recognize truthfulness as a foundational life principle. That's how important it is, foundational life principle. That's the bottom line of building truth in your life. Secondly, we evaluate the results of past failures of truthfulness and say, all right, I didn't tell the truth here, I didn't tell the truth there, here's what happened. And you look at the consequences and you recognize the consequence was not worth it. In other words, telling the truth is far more important. Thirdly, you accept the Bible as the ultimate guidebook to practicing truth. There's got to be some ultimate guide. What's the ultimate guide? Average person would say, my opinion is as good as your opinion. And so why do you think you know more than I do? In other words, you have the privilege to think that you way you want to think. And I can think, but don't try to pull me into your mold. And so people want to jockey it around, for example. And the truth is there has to be some ultimate final principle or truth. And that truth is found in the Word of God. None of us are perfect. We'll make mistakes. And sometimes we may say things that we think are absolutely the truth that we discover are not. Or you may make decisions based on what you thought was the truth. Now, when you genuinely, with all of your heart, as best you know the will of God, watch this carefully. You make a decision based on the truth that you knew. And you make a wrong decision, you say, what's God going to do about that? Romans 8:28. And that is, he works all things together for those who love him, to those who call according to his purpose. That is, God knows we're going to make mistakes. He knows we're going to make decisions based on things that we thought, that we were taught, maybe, whatever it might be. And I wonder how many of you, for example, have changed what you believe about your relationship to God over a period of time. And I can remember growing up that my view of God was he was a very judgmental.

and watch the consequences. Practice telling it and be careful to watch the consequences. For example, I told him the truth. I felt like I was going to be really rejected as a result of it, but I had to tell him anyway. Well, what were the consequences? The consequences were, you may have been hurt or you may not have been. But the fact is that you told the truth freed you up from any inhibitions you may have had. You have to be honest with yourself when you fail and discover why. Why did I tell him the truth? Why did I tell him the truth? And I think sometimes, oftentimes, a person doesn't tell the truth for fear of rejection. I wonder how many people, for example, who are dating a prospective husband or wife, and they don't tell the truth about something because they think, oh, if I tell her that, she'd never marry me. Or if I told him that, he wouldn't want me. You know what? It just may be the fact that you told him what you had to go through early in life would be one reason he'd love you that much more. There's something about truth that just covers a lot of stuff in life. And people are more often more willing to accept truth than to find out later and then learn to be distrustful all the days of their life. Then ask God to give you an ever-increasing desire for truthfulness. Lord, just show me how to be truthful in every area. When I hesitate, God, bring it to my attention that I can trust you with truth, whatever's going on. Identify any area of weakness which pops up the most often, and find the scripture that relates to that and begin to quote that verse of scripture in your heart. There's something about that's the cleansing power of the Word of God. The truthfulness of God. For example, let's just say you're fearful of rejection. What does God say about you? He loves you unconditionally. And so whatever the opposite is the way you ought to go. If you fear this, then find out what God says about it. And then you can tell the truth, trusting God to work out all the results of that. Then, of course, fill your mind with the Word of God, sowing your mind with the truth of God's Word. And what happens is it strengthens you, it encourages you, it gives you the courage to tell the truth. And you'll find yourself becoming more truthful, more honest, when the Word of God is more powerful in your life. And then, of course, purpose in your heart to be a person whose words are true, making you trustworthy, reliable, and believable. Isn't that what you want to be? Don't you want to be trustworthy, reliable, and believable? And a person, for example, they want to be your friend. They can trust you to tell them the truth. I have friends who will tell me the truth. Listen, if you have a friend who will not tell you the truth, they're not a true friend. In other words, watch this carefully, because it's not the way it looks. If a friend will not tell you the truth because they don't want to hurt your feelings, the truth is they don't want to be rejected by you. If you have a true friend, they're going to tell you the truth. They may get you by yourself and tell you the truth. They may get you on your knees and tell you the truth. They may say, let's go to lunch or something I need to share with you. But truth is the bottom line. For example, if you didn't have a spine, you'd be jelly. If truth is not in your life, you're a ball of emotional jelly. The very principle that makes you who you are is wrapped up in truth. Now let me ask you this question. Do you know the truth about eternal life? You say, yeah, I've been to church and I've heard all that. Are you sure you've heard the truth? I'm not sure you have. So let me just tell you what the truth is. Here's the truth about eternal life. The truth about eternal life is this. God recognizes the sinful condition of mankind, which has separated him from all of mankind. His love for you caused him to send Jesus Christ to this earth to reveal to us who God is and what he's like, and then to go to the cross, lay down his life on the cross, shed his blood, which paid your sin debt in full. And only by his paying your sin debt in full can your sins be forgiven. You can't ever be good enough. How good would you have to be? Can't ever do anything long enough, give enough, be good enough. It's what he did for you. And the moment you're willing to ask him to forgive you of your sins based on what he did, he is willing to forgive you. That is the truth. He says if we confess our sins, he's faithful and just to forgive us our sins and to cleanse us from all unrighteousness.

0: Believe on the Lord Jesus Christ. That is who He is and what He's done. And you will be saved, forgiven of your sins. Name written in the Lamb's Book of Life. Sealed by the Holy Spirit of God. That's the truth. When somebody says, well, if you just be good, God will take care of you. That's not the truth. What you have to ask is this. Do I want to know the truth? And when I've heard the truth, am I willing to abide by the truth? My responsibility is to tell you the truth. Your responsibility is to respond wisely. And that's what I trust that you'll do. That you'll receive Jesus Christ as your personal Savior. That's what the Bible says. That's what I'm saying to you. And it doesn't make any difference what anybody else tells you about, well, God loves you and He's not going to do this. And He's what's the truth? Not what you feel like the truth is. Not what you'd like it to be. But what is it? Straight from God's Word. For God so loved the world that He gave His only begotten Son, that whosoever believes in Him, that's a belief that results in surrender to Him, will have eternal life and will not perish. There is no other way to get to heaven except through the person of Jesus Christ. You'll hear a thousand different views, but that is the biblical view. That's the true view, because it is God's view wrapped up in the Son of God Himself. If you're wise, you'll take advantage of that opportunity of trusting Him. And that's my prayer for you. And Father, how grateful we are that You made our access to You so simple. And that You'll make this truth so paramount that it'll penetrate every single aspect of this globe. So Lord, remind us of how blessed we are that You've given us the Bible, that we have the Word of Truth to live by. And therefore, we're obligated to get it to the rest of the world. And that is our prayer. In Jesus' name, amen.
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2: In Ecuador, the number of evangelical churches has been growing steadily in recent years, resulting in a large variety of faith communities. Many churches exist independently with no accountability or authority structure. Issues of denomination, class, culture, and personality often lead to division and parochial attitudes. Pray for increased harmony among Christian denominations through the power of the Holy Spirit. There has also been an increase in the availability and quality of pastoral training in Ecuador. Enrollment in Bible schools and seminaries is increasing, and a new generation of pastors is developing skills in evangelism, discipleship, and leadership training. Praise God for calling these new spiritual leaders to minister to the needs of the people of Ecuador, and also give thanks for the spiritual strength and powerful witness that these pastors reflect.
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0: Behind everything that God does, there's a divine purpose. Sometimes those purposes are very clear. Sometimes they're almost mysterious. God, what are You up to in my life? So sometimes they seem to leave us hopelessly, helplessly wondering, Lord, what are You up to? But there's one thing for absolute certain. He has made it very clear in the Bible why He gave us this book. Why did God give us this book we call the eternal Word of God? This infallible, inerrant, eternal Word of the living God, penned by some 40 men over a period of almost 1,600 years, from different vocations in life, from three different continents. And yet, even though written for some 1,600 years, no inconsistencies, no contradictions whatsoever, one central theme from Genesis to Revelation, absolutely inexhaustible in its depth of meaning, and absolutely indestructible in its presence, and always on the bestsellers list in the marketplace, no matter what. Why did God give us this book we call the Holy Bible? They come in all kinds of versions, and yet, in essence, it is simply the living word of the living God. Why did he give it to us? Well, that's what I want to talk about in this message, and I want you to turn, if you will, to 2 Timothy chapter 3. 2 Timothy chapter 3, the Apostle Paul writing to Timothy tells us exactly why he gives us his word. And you will recall that one of the major problems that the Apostle Paul had after he established his churches was the fact that deceivers, that is, he says, evil workers, those who did not know the truth, would slip in and try to cause all kind of confusion by preaching all kinds of false doctrine. And so he says to Timothy here, beginning in verse 13, "But evil men and impostors will proceed from bad to worse, deceiving and being deceived. You, however," speaking to Timothy, "continue in the things you've learned and become convinced of, knowing from whom you have learned them, and that from childhood you have known the sacred writings which are able to give you the wisdom that leads to salvation through faith which is in Christ Jesus. All Scripture is inspired by God and profitable for teaching, for reproof, for correction, for instruction in righteousness," or training in righteousness, "that the man of God may be adequate, equipped for every good work." Now, notice, if you will, that he said to him, he said, "Now, you, however, continue the things that you've learned." He said, "Now, Timothy, you have learned the truth." In fact, he said, "You have known the sacred writings from your childhood." How did he know that? Well, if you go back to the first chapter of 2 Timothy in the 5th verse, this was just Paul's way of underlining to Timothy how very important it was that he would stick by his belief system. He said, "Remember where you learned these things." Where was that? He says in verse 5 of 2 Timothy chapter 1, "For I am mindful of the sincere faith within you, which first dwelt in your grandmother Lois and your mother Eunice, and I am sure that it's in you as well." So the Apostle Paul knew how well instructed and established and settled Timothy was, because his grandmother Lois was a godly woman, his mother Eunice was a godly woman, and now the Apostle Paul knew also that he too had been teaching young Timothy the truth. And so he says, "You continue in these things." That is, stay by the stuff that you've learned that you know to be true. Well, you'll notice something that the Apostle Paul says here in this 16th verse. He says, "All Scripture is inspired by God and is profitable for several things." Now, when he says something is profitable, that is certainly a word that gets Americans' attention. What's profitable? That is, something that's profitable means I'm going to gain something from it. I'm going to benefit from it in some way. And so he says, the Word of God is profitable to us. Now, I want you to turn, if you will, to Luke chapter 11. Because before we start talking about what this is all about, I want us to see what Jesus said in this 11th chapter of Luke about the Word of God. Because the Word of God is profitable. If it's not profitable, we'd be wasting our time listening or reading it or trying to apply it to our life. Luke 11, verse 28 says, Jesus speaking, "But he said, on the contrary, blessed are those who hear the Word of God and observe it." Not just hear it, but he says also, he says, hear it and observe it. Turn to the last book of the Bible, the book of the Revelation, and you'll notice in the very first chapter of the Revelation, when Jesus is speaking to John, giving him now this awesome revelation of future things, things that are going to happen, listen to what he said in this first chapter and the 3rd verse. He says, "Blessed is he who reads and those who hear the words of the prophecy and heed the things which are written in it, for the time is near." Not enough just to hear it, but he says, read it and heed those things. Turn back, if you will, to 1 Thessalonians chapter 2 for a moment. I want you to notice a passage here. 1 Thessalonians. And look, if you will, in the 2nd chapter and the 13th verse. All of these have to do with the fact that God says reading and hearing and obeying his word is profitable to us. Verse 13. "And for this reason, we also constantly thank God that when you received from us the word of God's message, and you accepted it not as the word of men, but for what it really is, the word of God,
5: which also performs its work in you who believe. He says, when you and I read, study the Word of God, it performs its work in us. Because that is the power of God's Word. He says, for example, as the rains come down from heaven and the snow, and waters the earth and gives seed to the sower and bread to the eater, he says, so shall my word be that goes forth out of my mouth. It shall not return to me void. And so very important that you now realize that the Word of God is profitable to us. If you'll notice a warning in Hebrews chapter 4, look if you will in verse 2. We're talking here about those Old Testament saints and one of the failures that they had as they listened to God's Word. Look at the second verse of the fourth chapter. He says, for indeed we have had good news preached to us, just as they also, Old Testament saints. But the word they heard did not profit them because it was not united by faith in those who heard it. Now look at this. We've heard Jesus say, for example, you hear it and you obey it, you reverence it. Hear it and heed it. And he says here, it is not profitable. The word of God is not profitable if a person does not unite it by faith. That is, believe it. And if you and I really and truly believe it, we will obey it. Now, how do I know when a person is profiting from the word or not? Well, somebody says, well, how do I profit from the word? Well, let me say, first of all, that owning a Bible does not mean that you profit from it. Secondly, carrying it with you does not mean that you profit from it. In fact, you could have a whole stack of Bibles. NASB, New King James, King James, NIV, you just name it. BBBBB. We've got all kinds of translations. And you know what? None of them are profitable unless three things are true. First of all, that I read it or listen to it. Secondly, that I believe what I read and hear. And thirdly, that I apply it to my heart or obey it. You can read it all you want to, but if you don't believe it and you don't obey it, you're not going to profit. If I'm going to profit from the Word of God, it isn't enough to own it, to carry it with me, to have different translations. Read it, believe it, and obey it. And so when we come to ask the question, why did God give us the Scriptures? There are some very, very definite reasons He gives us here. So I'm going to give you these reasons, and I want you to give them back to me in a few moments. But the first one is very clear. When you and I begin to examine the Scriptures and we think, well, you know, this Bible goes from Genesis to Revelation. It talks about many things. And as we've said before, the ultimate, final, and the central theme of the Scripture is the fact this is the story of God's redeeming love for mankind. He's reaching out, and what we have is the history of how He's done that. So when we come to this whole idea of why did He give it to us? The first reason is this. The primary and first reason He gave us the Scriptures is to lead us into salvation. The primary and first reason He gave us the Bible is to lead us to salvation. So let's think about this for a moment. Without the Word of God, you and I would never have discovered that we are sinners separated from God. Here's what He says in Romans 3, verse 23. He says, for all have sinned and come short of the glory of God. In 6:23, He says, the wages of sin is death, but the gift of God is eternal life. In Hebrews 9:27, He says, it is appointed unto man once to die, but after this, the judgment. We would not know of our sinfulness were it not for the Word of God. Secondly, we would not know that God desires to save us from our sins and to give us heaven as a home were it not for the Word of God. He says, for example, in Timothy here also, in 1 Timothy in the second chapter, look at that if you will. He says in the third verse, this is good and acceptable in the sight of God our Savior. What's that? God our Savior, who desires that all men be saved and come to the knowledge of the truth. That is, He says here, it is God's desire that you and I be saved and come to the knowledge of the truth. So how would I know that I need to be saved apart from the Scriptures? I wouldn't know it. How would I know that God desires that I be saved without the Scriptures? I wouldn't know it. Thirdly, how would I know that I am absolutely helpless to save myself without the Scriptures? He says in Titus chapter 3, verse 5, He says, not by works of righteousness which we've done, but according to His mercy He saved us. He says in Ephesians 2, He says, not of works lest any man should boast. He says, but we're saved by the grace of God. How would I know that I cannot do it myself apart from the Word of God? I would not. How would I know apart from the Word of God that God has provided for our forgiveness through the death of His Son, Jesus Christ, on the cross of Calvary? I would not know that. He says in Romans chapter 5 that Jesus Christ died for our sins in verses 5 and 6. In verse 10, He says that Jesus Christ, through His death at Calvary, reached out and did what? He reconciled us unto Himself. How would I know that when Jesus Christ went to the cross, He took care of my guilt forever? How would I know that He reached out to reconcile me unto Himself? How would I know that if I confess my sins, that He's faithful and just to forgive me of my sins? How would I know how to be saved? He says in Romans chapter 10, verse 9 and 10, if thou shalt confess with thy mouth that Jesus Christ is Lord, that He is God, and believe in your heart that God hath raised Him from the dead because He went to the cross and paid my sin debt in full and rose from the grave, how would I know how to be saved? Believe on the Lord Jesus Christ and thou shalt be saved. How would I know what believe means? How would I know what is contained in that? How would I know that it's not something I do but something He's done for me apart from the Word of God? I would not know that. How would I know that His salvation is absolutely eternal? That we have eternal security? How would I know that? How would I know that I don't have to work for it to keep it? Only simply by the Word of God. Because He says in His Word, my sheep hear my voice, I know them, and I have given to them eternal life, and they shall never perish, neither shall anyone pluck them out of my hand. For the Father which gave them to me is greater than all. No one can pluck them out of my hand. How would I know those basic, simple truths about our salvation apart from this book? You absolutely would not know it. Everything we know about salvation, all of our security is wrapped up in the fact that you and I believe the testimony, the infallible, inerrant testimony of the living Word of the living God. The first reason God gave us this book is to do what? Lead us into salvation. First reason, most important reason, because this book is all about God. It is all about the person of Jesus Christ. Now, what is the second reason for which He gave us this book? The second reason for which He gave us this book is to lead us into a godly life. God is not simply satisfied with our being saved. He says, in fact, He predestined you and me to be conformed to the likeness of His Son. He wants us to live a godly life. Now, what is a godly life? A godly life is a life by which you and I live submissive to the will of the Lord, submissive to the Holy Spirit, yielded to Him. It is a life yielded and surrendered to Him. It is what we call walking in the will of God. When a person is walking and living a godly life, they're walking in the will of God for their life. Does it mean, for example, they're always right on target every moment? Does it mean they never sin? No. But it means that, listen, it means we have trusted Jesus Christ as our Savior. We desire to be obedient to God. We will have our moments of weakness and failure, and that's when we confess our sins and go back to the cross to realize that, listen, even our forgiveness isn't based on my confession, but it is based on the work of Jesus Christ at Calvary. When He shed His blood, He shed His blood for all of our sin. The reason that you and I can come and confess it to Him and accept His forgiveness is what He did, because that is the power of the cross of Jesus Christ. Therefore, how would I know any of these things apart from the teaching of the Word of God? So when the Bible says and speaks of living a godly life, in fact, He says, if you live godly in Christ Jesus, you will suffer persecution. You and I live a godly life, we will suffer persecution. The second reason for which God has given us this book is that you and I may live a godly life. Now, I want you to notice, if you will, in this 16th verse what He says, because He gives us four aspects of living a godly life here. Notice, if you will. Verse 16. All Scripture is inspired by God and is profitable. That is, we gain, we profit from it. Listen, profitable for teaching, for reproof, for correction, for training in righteousness. Now, when He says for teaching, what He's talking about, I believe, here is like those great basic truths of the Scripture, doctrine, for example. Now, probably one of the greatest weaknesses of the church today is that so many times people go to church for years and years and years and they're never taught the doctrines. What are the doctrines I'm talking about? I'm talking about the basic fundamental truths of the things that you and I believe. What does the Bible teach about salvation and how to be saved and our eternal security? What does the Bible teach about God? What does the Bible teach about His mercy, His justice, His wrath, His goodness, His kindness toward us? What does the Bible teach about Jesus, His incarnation, His virgin birth? What does the Bible teach about His life here on earth? and his death at Calvary and all that is meant in that and the power of the resurrection and his coming again. What does the Bible teach about the Holy Spirit and his place in our life, indwelling us, empowering us, teaching us, comforting us, and all the things that we were inadequate to do, God sent him to do in our behalf? What does the Bible teach about all these things? Well, so many people live their whole life, and they go through their Christian life, and the basic fundamental truths, the things that establish them, the things that anchor them so when the storms of life come, they don't get blown off course. They're able to face persecution, difficulty, hardship, and trial, tribulations, things they can't change, things they can't fix. Face them, move on, never lose heart, never run away. Face them squarely and keep moving to the glory of God. Why? Because they're established in the truth of God's Word. Now, I think the failure in the church is both in the pulpit and the pew. Because oftentimes pastors are too lazy to study the Word of God, to dig deep in the Word of God. And oftentimes they say, well, you know, people aren't interested in doctrine anymore. In fact, I hear that every once in a while. Well, people don't go to church to hear some biblical doctrine. They want to get their needs met. Well, let me ask you a question. How do I know that God is going to meet my needs no matter what I'm told if I don't know the nature and the attributes and the character of God? Do I know that He's a good God? Do I know that He's personally involved in my life? Do I really believe that He is absolutely personally involved, has a will and a purpose and a plan? He's in the decision-making process of every single thing I face in life. He's there every single moment to guide me, give me direction, enable me, convict me, all the things that are necessary. How am I going to believe all these things about Him meeting my needs if I don't understand the very nature of God Himself? Doctrine is at the heart. The basic fundamental truths are absolutely essential to establish my faith, that when all hell breaks loose, I don't break loose with it. And so it is very important. And so I think oftentimes people say, well, you know, I don't want to teach that. My people aren't interested. I believe people are more interested than we think they are. On the other hand, a lot of folks sitting in the pew, they go to church and they want a short sermon. They don't want anything convicting about sin. They want to be able to walk away feeling good. Wonderful sermon, Pastor. Just loved every moment of it. Just love it. Just love it. Just love you, Pastor, my little pastor. He just makes me feel good every Sunday. Well, then you got the wrong one. If he makes you feel good every Sunday, you got the wrong one. That is not what church is all about. And oftentimes people, they want their needs met. You see, the truth is we're so need-oriented and so problem-focused that unless a message deals with where I'm hurting, you know, the sermon was all right, but I like that when it had to do with my loneliness and my fears, and that's the kind of sermons I want to hear. Well, let me ask you a question. Why do you think God is going to help you through your fears if you don't understand who God is? If you don't know what kind of God this is? Because I hear people say, well, God's too busy to be interested in me, then you don't know Him. You don't know Him. And so what happens is, people go through all their Christian life and they never get grounded in the Word of God. And the problem is Christians, they sort of wobble through their Christian life. They get thrown off a base here and thrown off a base there. Why? And they say, well, you know, I just can't seem to get close to God. He's so far away. Well, you know, how far is God away? Well, let me ask you, can you look inside your body and see your heart, your spirit? That's how close He is. Listen, what we don't realize is what we believe about God determines how we live. And that's why it's very important you and I understand the basic doctrines of the Word of God. How do you and why do you think the cults out there are so successful? You know what they do? They just go out there and sow their discord among church members. They're not trying to win anybody to Jesus because they know there are enough people out there in all denominations who know so very, very little about what they believe. They walk in, knock on your door, they get in, or you hear them on the radio or watch them on the television or something. And they say enough things. They're talking about God, about Jesus, and about these things. Well, these people may be all right. And sometimes they're absolutely full of error. Listen, if you don't have a grid system in your thinking, if you don't have a grid system in your mind, if you don't have a grid system in your spirit that can detect error, you will be drawn away into all kinds of erroneous things. Now, for example, if I were a lost person, somebody knocked on my door, said, we just came to tell you some good news. What's that good news? We came to tell you some good news about God. And we are His representatives, and more than likely you've been to church and you've heard there's a heaven and a hell. We want to tell you the good news is a heaven, and the good news also, there is no such thing as a hell. If I'm lost and hell bound, you know what I'm going to do? Come on in. Come on in, because I want to hear that. I want to hear something that may not be the truth, but if it makes me feel good. But if I've been taught and instructed in the Word of God, and I've been in the Word of God, then I know you may tell me there's no hell, but God tells me there is. You're not going to judge me. He is. I'm going with Him. So it's very important that you and I, be instructed in the things of God. And that's how the cults do what they do. They find people who are not instructed in the ways of God. So when he says, listen, he says, the Word of God was given to us, not only to lead us into salvation, but to lead us into a godly life, and I'm going to live a godly life. I've got to know this God and the basic truths. And you see, a lot of those people, for example, can tell you all about, listen, they can tell you all about their church. My church, this, my pastor, that. We have this kind of budget, and we have this kind of members. We can seat so many people, and most of the things people say about their churches are very exaggerated. And so they can brag about their churches. What I want to know is this. I don't want to know about your church. I want to know about your God. I want to know about your Jesus. You may tell me a lot of things about your church, but what can you tell me about God? What can you tell me about your relationship to Him? What can you tell me about Jesus? What can you tell me about the Holy Spirit? What can you tell me about divine discipline? What can you tell me about the ways that God has worked in your life to see you through difficulty and hardship and trial and tribulation? And this same God has never let you down. He is an unconditionally loving God. Tell me about Him, and I'll find out about your church and never visit it. Very important. If I'm going to live a godly life, I've got to know what God says. The second thing you'll notice he says in this passage is this. He says, all scriptures inspired by God and profitable for teaching, that is, the doctrines, for reproof. Now, what does he mean by reproof? Simply this, conviction. That is, it's one thing for me to know the truth, but you know what? The truth is, we're not all going to live in the truth all the time. We are going to sin against God. Why? Because we still have this naturalness. We still have our five senses. And we live in a world that is absolutely in opposition to God. Everywhere we turn, there are demonic forces, Satan and all of his angelic hosts, out here trying to destroy the work of God, dividing it, persecuting Christians. You name it, that's what's going on. So all of us are going to fall at times. And so what happens? The Spirit of God, he says in John chapter 16, verse 8, he says, when the Spirit of truth comes, he will convict the world of sin, that is our sin, the righteousness, the adequacy of Christ to save us, and the judgment to come. So is God being mean and ugly by convicting us of sin? No, that's God expressing His love toward us. He sees us over here getting wayward and getting out of His will. What does He do? What happens? He has placed within us an alarm system, and it goes off. The Spirit of God triggers that alarm. This is not right. This is not the will of God. This is not where God... The best is over here. So what does He do? He does exactly what He promises. He gives us, the Bible says, the Holy Spirit, and He gives us Spirit that will convict us and make us feel uncomfortable and not able to live with ourselves until we get right with God. That is not God's anger, it is God's love. Turn, if you will, to Jeremiah chapter 23 for a moment. Jeremiah chapter 23, and here is a description of the Word of God that I think sometimes maybe you have felt as I have when the Spirit of God begins to work us over about something that's not right in our life. Listen to what he says. Isaiah Jeremiah, look in verse 29 of chapter 23. Chapter 23, verse 29. He says, is not my word like fire, declares the Lord, and like a hammer which shatters a rock? How many of you ever felt like God beat you over the head about something? We've all felt like God really came down on us hard. Every time God's ever come down on me hard, you know why He did it? Because I needed it. Secondly, because when He came down soft, I didn't listen. When he talks about fires and hammers, he's talking about folks who are not listening very well. So what does he do? You see, God, I think God whispers very quietly, that's not right, to the Holy Spirit. You need to get right. Well, thank you very much, Lord. And so what happens? We hear it and we ignore it. So he says a little bit louder. And then when we don't listen, he gets out the fire, the blowtorch and the hammer and the chisel and all the other things and goes to work. And what happens? Finally, we say, Oh, yes, I'm beginning to understand. In our pain, we begin to understand. And you see, if God didn't have a hammer and a saw, if he didn't have a pruning knife, if he didn't have a blowtorch, you know what? He would whisper to us. We'd say, I heard what you said. We'd fall off the cliff. Why? Because he has to get our attention. That is, listen, one of the purposes of the Word of God is to get us under conviction. Now, the truth is, the Spirit of God certainly brings us to conviction, but how does He bring us to conviction? He points us to something in His Word to remind us this is not right. This is a violation of the Word of God. This is rebellion against God. This is a violation of the simple truth of God. Here's what I've told you to do. Here's what the Word says. And some people say, well, you know, I just live my life and I just figure God knows I'm going to do my best. And if I make mistakes, so what? And that won't work. You know why it won't work? Because, listen, we have the instruction book. I can close this instruction book and make all kind of mistakes and tell God, well, Lord, I didn't know it about it. You know what he says? Well, you could have. If you'd opened the Word, I've given you a book, the purpose of which is to save you. And now that you're saved, I've given you a book, the purpose of which, number two, is that you can live a godly life. And I have given you the truths, the Spirit of God to convict you of sin, and you are ignoring what I've done. Because you see, every time I come to some passage and I say, well, Now, what is God saying in this passage? The first thing I have to do is this. I have to be willing to acknowledge, God, are you saying something to me in this particular passage? Are you trying to get my attention? And you know what? When I sin against God, usually I can come up with a verse just like that that I have violated. And somebody says, well, you know, I just don't know the Word of God that well. Is it because you don't want to know? Turn, if you will, to Hebrews chapter 4. Hebrews chapter 4. Look, if you will. This is the power of the Word of God to convict us. And as I say, conviction of sin is the love of God. What's he doing? He's attempting to build a godly life. And therefore, he's not going to let us get by with it. Look, if you will, in chapter 4, verse 12. He's describing the Word of God. Look at this. For the Word of God is living. There's nothing dead about this book. It's living and active and sharper than any two-edged sword and piercing as far as the division of soul and spirit, of both joints and marrow, and able to judge the thoughts and the intentions of the heart. Why did he say all of that? Simply this, that God's Word reaches down in the innermost being of a person and touches their spirit and exposes the good and the evil and shows us when we are wrong. Now, here's what I noticed. When people decide they're going to live a certain way apart from God, here's what you'll notice. They don't open this book very often. I do not know of a person who is in the Word of God every day, feasting on the Word of God, as he says, as newborn babes desire the sincere milk of the Word. And then Paul talks about those heavier things, the heavier matters that you and I are to understand later on as we grow in a Christian life. I don't know of anybody who's in the Word constantly praying and seeking the mind of God who is continually living in sin. Because the Word of God convicts us. It's like it is not only like a hammer and a pruning knife and fire, but even before it is those, you know what God does? Here's what he does. He just puts the mirror right in front of our face and says, aha, what's that? And so the Bible is like a mirror. It reveals to us the truth of what we are like. And so you know what? If I don't want to know what I'm like, and I don't want to know what God's doing in my life, and I don't want to face up to something, then what I want to do, here's what we do. We say, well, you know, I've been reading my Bible, but I've been so busy lately. I've just been so busy, I just haven't had time. Check your life. You know what? You get too busy for this book, more than likely you're too busy for God. And you know what? If Satan can keep you out of this book, off your knees, he's got you. He doesn't care what else you do. I don't care if a man is a preacher. I don't mean who he is. You stay out of this book and off your knees, you're headed for trouble. Why? Because we live in a wicked, vile, sinful world. Satan and all of his hosts has one thing in mind. Trip us up. Do everything he can to damage us, everything he can to discourage us, everything he can to ruin our witness, everything he can to get us to doubt and be frustrated about the things of God, so that we'll just sort of drift away and just sort of curl up somewhere and say, well, I tried the Christian life and it didn't work. The Christian life works. He's given us an instruction book and he's given us the greatest teacher of all, the Holy Spirit, live on in the inside of us in order to enable us to understand what the truth is. If I don't want to know the truth and I want to live in sin, I close the book, shut it up, and put it aside and claim to be too busy to read it. This is a powerful book. Nothing ever written is as powerful as this, because this is the mind of God put in print so that we understand. And nobody's ever come to me and said, well, is this right or is this wrong? Or what about this or what about that? You know what? Somewhere in the Word of God, the answer is there. And so, his primary reason for giving us the Bible, lead us into salvation. Secondly, lead us to a godly life. And what's involved in that? First of all, he says, studying and understanding doctrine. The second thing he says is conviction, reproof. The third is correction. God isn't just satisfied with saying, that's wrong. You need to correct that. He is also interested in showing us how to correct it. how do we correct these things in our life that are not right? He says for correction. Now, I want you to turn to two or three verses here, because the Bible shows us and teaches us how to live. Look in Psalm 119 for a moment. Psalm 119 is that big psalm. Psalm 119, and if you look, first of all, at verses 9 through 11, is what he says. Every parent should teach their children these verses. Verse 9, how can a young man or a young woman keep their way pure, that is, live a pure life? By keeping it according to what? Thy word. The word of God shows us how to correct the errors of our life. The word of God points us to how we should live. The word of God is our instruction. The word of God will show us how to live a godly life. With all my heart I've sought thee. Do not let me wander from thy commandments. All of us have wandered at times. Thy word I have treasured in my heart. Why do I treasure in my heart that I might not sin against God? Now, let me ask you a question. Let's be real honest now. And you don't have to raise your hand. Just think about this. Be honest between you and God. Can you honestly say you treasure this? Do you treasure this? Let me ask every woman in here. When you go home, you take your diamond off. You just pitch it over on a table somewhere. Do you just lay it up on the bookshelf somewhere? Or you just stick it in your pocket and you just lay it around in the old place? No. You know why? You treasure it. You say, well, it's the most valuable thing I own, materially speaking. That may be what you feel about it. And yours may be small or it may be large. And you say, well, I treasure it because of who gave it to me. Or I treasure it because I've had it, or it's my grandmother's, or whatever it might be. Let me ask you a question, ma'am. Be honest with yourself. Do you treasure this as much as you do that diamond? And let me say to men who have boats, the finest of golf clubs, sports cars, and all the rest, let's just be dead honest. Do you treasure this as much as you do one of your play toys? Here's what he said. He said, thy word have I treasured in my heart. Treasure it. As I've said to you before, you don't own anything as valuable as this. You know what? You can put every diamond that's ever been mined, put it on one side and put one copy of the word of God. You know what weighs the most? This. All those diamonds won't get you into heaven. You can go to hell with every one of them. With this, you go to heaven. And you know what? This will keep you out of hell. You can have everything the world has to offer and die and go to hell. If you've got this in your heart, you go into heaven. When he says, treasure it in your heart, thy word have I treasured in my heart. Why? That I may not sin against God, because I want to live a godly life. Look in the same Psalm 119. Look in verse 105, 105th verse. You see, God doesn't just tell us to correct our life, but he says, here's the way you do it. Treasure God's word in your heart. Look, if you will, in verse 105. Thy word is a lamp to my feet and a light to my path. Here's what he says. He says, you want to live a godly life? Here's what you do. Whatever God says, you just do what he says. And you know one thing I know for sure? I may get real close over here, but I'm not going off the cliff. But you know what I can do? I can take this and lay it up and ignore it. You know what? I'm going to fall off a cliff sooner or later. He says, thy word have I hid in my heart that I might not sin against God. He said, thy word is a lamp unto my feet and a light unto my path. He says, if I follow its path, I live a godly life. Here's what he said in Proverbs 3, 5, and 6, and you know this by heart. Trust in the Lord with all your heart. Lean not to your own understanding. In all thy ways acknowledge him. How am I going to acknowledge God? Find out what he says. I'm going to do what he says. In all thy ways acknowledge him, and he will direct thy path. You know what? Either God's going to direct my path, or I'm going to direct it. When I get in charge, I become the pilot. I'm at the wheel. You know what? I run on the rocks every time. You can't live a godly life apart from this book. You cannot. I mean, anybody who tells me they can't, then they have missed. They don't even know what a godly life is. Why did he give us this? He gave it to us, listen, to teach us those basic foundational truths. And to convict us of sin, and then to give us correction. Thy word have I hid in my heart that I may not sin against him. And you see, it's in the word. He says, If I trust him with all my heart, he'll give me direction. Ephesians chapter 3, verse 16. Look at that for a moment. Because here's something else that's so very important, living the Christian life and correcting things in our life. He says in chapter 3 of Ephesians, we don't have to try to do this ourselves because we have someone on the inside of us who will do it. Look at this. This is Paul's prayer, and he says in verse 14 of chapter 3 of Ephesians, for this reason I bow my knees before the Father, from whom every family in heaven and earth derives its name, that he would grant you according to the riches of his glory to be strengthened with power through his Spirit in the inner man. Listen to this. His desire that you and I live a godly life is such that he's given us these basic truths, convicts us of sin by the Holy Spirit and through his word, and, listen, and he says he will enable us through the indwelling presence of the Holy Spirit to understand his word and, listen, to understand it so that when he gives me a sense of direction, I know exactly what to do. And not only that, he will enable us and strengthen us to obey the word of God. What's the purpose of this book? Lead us into a godly life. And so he says, if we treasure it in our heart, follow it like a lamp, depend upon the indwelling Holy Spirit to interpret it for us, which he will, he says we'll live a godly life. But notice something else he says here. And back to 2 Timothy now, chapter 3. Notice what he says here. He says all scripture is inspired by God, profitable for teaching, for doctrine, for reproof, for conviction, for correction, getting us back in line, and for training in righteousness. Now, what does he mean by that? Well, you could put all of these in that section if you wanted to, but I think it's different here. Listen, how am I going to grow as a Christian if I don't know the principles by which to live? Now, I can tell you this. With all of my heart, as humble as I know, I can tell you, I don't know of anything that makes me want to weep more as a pastor as this. When I think of the millions of people who go to church week after week after week, they listen to sermons. They never hear. They never grasp the principles. They hear, don't do this and do that and do the other and so forth. But most Christians will go through their whole Christian life. They will never hear the principles that make the Christian life work for them. And so you know what they'll do? They'll do what they've heard or what they sort of know to do, and that is try. And, you know, I hear people say, well, I do the best I can. I try the best I can. And they'll tell you that they know God isn't pleased. And are you saved? Well, I'm not sure. The way I act sometimes, I don't know whether I'm saved or not. No eternal security. They struggle. When doubts come, they feel real guilty for having the first doubt. Temptation comes. They feel like it's an absolute sin just to be tempted, which it's not. It's the fulfillment of the temptation. So they have all kinds of difficulty. When troubles and trials come, they think God doesn't love them anymore. And so what happens? They get saved, but nobody instructs them. They don't learn how to live the Christian life. Let me ask you a question. How many of you were saved and automatically knew how to live the Christian life? Right. Because the truth is that some of us were saved a long time before we found out what it was all about. Because most people who are saved believe this. Now that I've trusted Jesus as my Savior, got to do the best I can. Got to please God. Got to be sure I don't do anything wrong, do everything just right. Doesn't take but about a few days and they've done something wrong. Oh, my goodness, I wonder if I'm still saved. I'm amazed at the people in every denomination who are not sure whether they're saved or not. You know why they're not sure? Because they don't understand the principles. They've never been instructed in the ways of righteousness. Now, let me give you an example. I was saved when I was 12 years of age, and I was taught to do good and do the best I could, and I was taught that if you sinned, you could be lost. Well, that is a horrible, horrible way to live, and it's not biblical. And so I did the best I could. Went to college, did the best I could. Did I always do the best I could? No. Went to seminary, tried to learn, do the best I could. In my first church, taught the Bible, preached the Bible the best I could, the best I knew. Second church, same thing. Third church. Began to read the scripture and began to study and ask God. God put a hunger in my heart that I didn't even understand what it was all about. I remember I prayed, I fasted, I cried, I did everything imaginable. God, what in the world are you trying to say to me? And I was preaching through the book of Galatians, and I was coming to that fifth chapter of Galatians about the fruit of the Spirit, and I was a little worried coming up, and I thought, Lord, that's not true of me. Now, on Sunday, I feel the fruit of the Spirit, love, peace, joy, goodness, love, all these things. But Lord, what about Monday through Saturday? I'm not doing too well. What am I going to be able to say? I mean, if you got to get up in front of everybody else and tell them something and you know in your own heart it's not working for you, that's a disaster. It was in that context that I learned the key principle in the whole Christian life. I had grown up in two different kind of churches, never heard it. Went to college, never heard it. 3 years of seminary, never heard it. If I'd have heard it, I'm sure I would have latched onto it just like that. Never heard it. What is the basic, bottom line, key principle to living the Christian life? And my friend, if you don't understand this, you listen, your Christian life will be one frustration, one failure, one question, one doubt, one insecurity after the other. What is it? Real simple. Here's the key principle. The key principle of the whole Christian life is this. It's just this simple. Christ in me. That is the whole key to the Christian life. It's not a life that I can live, but a life that Jesus lives on the inside of me. That when I'm saved, I surrender my life to Him. I give myself to Him. He comes to live on the inside of me and to begin to live His life through me and to express Himself through me. So that your life and my life as a Christian isn't... Listen, we are living, walking expressions of the life of Christ. When sin comes, the reason we get convicted because what we are doing at that moment doesn't fit who we are. We are born again. We're the new creations in Christ. We're the children of the living God. It is Christ in me. Christ through me. Christ, it is His life. What did Paul say when he said, I've been crucified with Christ. Nevertheless, I live, yet not I, but it is Christ who lives in me. And the life which I now live, I live by the faith of the Son of God who loved me and gave Himself for me. Paul understood that. All of Paul's theology can be wrapped up in that simple phrase, Christ in me, Jesus in me. Now, I'd been a pastor. I was in my third church before I understood that. And you know what? Most Christians will live and die. And here's what they'll believe. That they'll be accepted into heaven, not just because they trusted Jesus as their Savior, but because they have been pretty good at doing what they tried to do as a Christian. And why do so many people die uncertain of their salvation? Because here's what they do. Never having been instructed in the things of God, not understanding the principles of Scripture, they die believing and hoping and crying out to God, maybe my good works have outweighed my bad works, and maybe God in His goodness will accept me. Let me ask you a question. How in the world do you live? How do you live, friend, if you're not eternally secure? If you're not eternally secure, you're not secure. You say, I'm daily secure. That won't work. You know why? Because things hit us every day that make us feel insecure. We have eternal security. God intends that you and I live a godly life. It isn't enough to understand the basic doctrines about God. You see, here's the problem. We look at this book, and most Christians, they say, well, here's the Word of God. And we don't say this, but we act as if man is the main character. Man's not the main character. God is the main character. Hey, listen, this book is about God and how I'm to relate to Him and how He relates to me. God is the main character, not man. And so what happens if I don't understand, if I'm not instructed in the ways of God? For example, how do you deal with temptation? How do you deal with fear? How do you deal with doubt? How do you deal with persecution? How do you deal with an unforgiving spirit? How do you deal with an unforgiving spirit toward a parent, maybe who has died and gone on, and now you have all this conviction and all this remorse and grief and sorrow and regrets, and you'd like to be able to bring them back and say, please forgive me, but you can't. And so people live with that, and people live with burdens of guilt and heartache and regret and pain in their life because they don't know how to deal with it. Nobody's instructed them. Nobody's taught them. This is what God says. This is how you can deal with these things in your life. Instruction in righteousness. So many aspects of our life. How do people get over habits in their life? Well, it's all here. And so what does He say? First of all, He says the first reason that God gave us His Word is to lead us into what? Salvation. The second reason God gave us His Word is to lead us into what? A godly life. The third reason God has given us His Word, listen, is to lead us into fruitful service. lead us into fruitful service. Listen to what he says now in this passage. He says, verse 16, all scriptures inspired by God, profitable for teaching, for reproof or conviction, for correction, for training in righteousness, teaching us how to live the life, that the man of God, a woman of God, may be adequate, equipped for every good work. Now listen carefully. Most people will read the Word of God, and most of the time they are looking for something for themselves, because we're sort of self-centered and we're sort of problem-oriented and we are emotionally focused. What can I find to help me? And there's nothing wrong with this. I'm not saying there is. I need direction. But here's what he says. One of the purposes for which he gave us this book is that you and I would be adequately furnished as sons and daughters of God to serve God. Now, how do we serve God? Well, I can't, listen, even by my giving, I can't throw it up and he catches it. How can I serve God? There is only one way to serve God. That's by serving other people. Now, listen to what we said a few moments ago. The basic principle of the Christian life is Christ in me. Now, think about this for a moment. When he left his disciples, and they multiplied. Jesus Christ is seated at the Father's right hand. But he says, I am abiding in you and you are abiding in me. We have a relationship with him. So that in this life, God isn't yelling from heaven. What's he doing? He's speaking through his children, his servants, his children. All of us are servants. My voice, your voice is the voice of God when we're speaking the truth of God. So if here's a person that has some physical need, God isn't reaching down in some physical form. What's in it? He's choosing somebody like you to help that person, to serve God by serving that person. You and I are the living servants of God with the hands and the feet and the eyes and the ears, with the emotion, with the heart, with the heart that can suffer and feel, with the heart of God on this earth, with the compassion of God being expressed on this earth, with the mercy of God being expressed on this earth. We are not anything apart from him, but it is Christ in us, expressing through us his mercy and love and compassion and help and giving and everything else. That's who we are, sons and daughters of God. Here's what he said in Ephesians 2:10. We are his workmanship. What does he mean by that? That, listen, he has so transformed us in the new birth experience by saving us. He says he's made us new creations in Christ Jesus. Now, listen, he says we are his workmanship. All of us are his saints in the rough. He's polishing and sculpturing, as we said, sanding and sifting and putting a blowtorch to us when we need. What's he doing? Polishing us up, making us like his son. We're his representatives. We're his servants here on earth. Listen, you are just as much a servant of the living God as the apostle Peter was. He had a different role, a different position, but you and I are the servants of God. Listen to what he says. We're his workmanship, created in Christ Jesus, unto good works, for the purpose of good works, which he pre-prepared beforehand and foreordained beforehand that you and I should walk in them, which means our lifestyle should be a lifestyle of serving the living God. I want to tell you, my friend, there is no escape. We are the servants of God. You say, well, I feel inadequate. So do I. I don't feel I can do some things. Neither can I. You know what? Listen, there's some things we don't have to do because he didn't gift us to do some things. I think about one of the men in our fellowship here who sits on the second row every Sunday in the first service. He calls me every Saturday night, checks up on me. Dr. Stanley, how you doing? How you feeling? You feeling good? Yes. If I'm not, I tell him. Usually he's got a remedy for it. And I can tell you that he's a wise man. He's really helped me a great deal. He doesn't call, and he never calls me to brag. I know this man's heart. Every time he calls me, he says, let me tell you what happened to me this week. Now, everybody doesn't have this gift. He says, I went to the doctor's office this week, and guess what? He said, no, it wasn't the doctor's office. That was another time. This week, he was getting his car serviced. He said, so I had to be there for a little while. So he said, and he talks real fast. He said, have my car serviced. He said, I just went around. He said, everybody's sitting there. I just let four people receive Jesus Christ right there in the showroom. Now, knowing him, he can do it. It's like the Apostle Paul saying, are you saved? He knows how to, you know what? Some of us can do that. I don't even think I could do that. We all have our different roles in life, and he's the kind of guy, I mean, he doesn't know any stranger. Went to the doctor's office some time ago. I said, what are you doing in the doctor's office? You're always telling me how to be healed. He said, let me tell you what's going on. So he told me. He said, nothing to do with him. So he said, that's a good, he said, the best place I know to get people to know Jesus is in the doctor's office. They're all sick. So, but let me tell you how he does this. Let me tell you how he does it. He is very, very wise and knowledgeable in the areas of nutrition. I mean, very, very wise. So what he does, he starts talking to them about their health. Well, you sit in the doctor's office, you know, he's got your attention. And he talks about

I want you to listen to this last thing right here, because this is so very important. The Bible teaches there's going to be two judgments. The judgment of the great white throne is the judgment where the lost people will stand before God. The Bible says the books will be open and they will be judged in the books according to their works. Okay, that's lost folks. So let's forget that for a moment. The judgment seat of Christ that Paul mentions in 1 Corinthians chapter 3, don't turn there quite yet, just listen. The judgment seat of Christ is the judgment in which you and I will stand before Him and give an account. Now listen carefully. The issue, and the only issue, in the judgment of the saints is our works. It has nothing to do with salvation, and you wouldn't be there. Because we have been saved, we stand in the judgment seat of Christ as His children. What is it? What's the issue in the judgment that you and I stand in? It's our works, our service. Now, turn to 1 Corinthians chapter 3. 1 Corinthians chapter 3. Listen to what he says. Now, this ought to get somebody's attention. Listen to this. Somebody says, well, if I, you know, just as long as I get that, that's all that matters. If you listen to this verse, that's not all that matters. Look at this. Let me tell you what's happening. Paul's talking about his responsibility as a servant, Apollos' responsibility as a servant, other pastors in his days, their responsibility. And he talks about how one has one responsibility, another another. So here's what he says. Verse 10, according to the grace of God which was given to me as a wise master builder, I laid a foundation. That is, he established these churches, taught them the truth, and another is building upon it, someone else coming along and instructing the people and building them up. But let each man be careful how he builds upon it. Now watch this. For no man can lay a foundation other than the one which is laid, which is Jesus Christ. Now watch this. When you were saved, you have a spiritual foundation, which is Christ. From the moment you and I trusted Jesus Christ as our Savior, we began by our life, the life we began to live, we began to build on this foundation some kind of a spiritual house. Now listen carefully. If you're going to build a chicken coop, you don't need much foundation. If you're going to build a 100-story structure, you need a very strong, deep, deep, deep foundation. Every single one of us who's a believer has the foundation of Christ. So we're building on it. Now look at this. Verse 12. Now if any man builds upon the foundation with gold, silver, precious stone, wood, hay, stubble. That is, our good deeds, right motive, being obedient to God, gold, silver, precious stone. Wrong motive, sloppy, lazy, indifferent, careless, failure to do what God calls us to do, wood, hay, stubble. Combustible things. One match will do it. Look at this. Each man, verse 13, each man or woman's work will become evident, revealed. For the day will show it, the day of judgment, because it is to be revealed with fire. And the fire itself will test the quality of each person's work. And if any man or woman's work, which he has built upon it, remains, they shall receive a reward. If anyone's work is burned up, they shall suffer loss, but he or she herself shall be saved yet so as through fire. Now, what in the world is he saying? Here's what he's saying. Look at this. In the judgment seat of Christ, the issue is our service. The issue is our works. And he says, here's what's going to happen. We stand in the presence of the Lord Jesus Christ. When he talks about fire, what is he talking about? Well, I believe the only way you can interpret that wisely, according to the scripture, when I think in terms of what he means by that, I think, for example, of the first chapter of the Revelation, when John is describing the Jesus that he sees here. Look, if you will, you better turn there. You won't believe what I'm going to tell you if you don't turn there. Turn to Revelation chapter 1. Remember that John is writing here what he sees and what he's going to hear. Look, if you will. He's hearing something. Now, watch this. Very important passage to interpret what we're going to say. Verse 12 of chapter 1 of the Revelation. I turned to see the voice that was speaking with me, and having turned, I saw seven golden lampstands. In the middle of the lampstands, one like the Son of Man, clothed in a robe reaching to the feet and girded across his breast with a golden girdle. And his head and his hair were white like wool, like snow, and his eyes were like a flame of fire. What is he saying? Looking into his eyes, listen, is the infinite, unlimited, absolute perfection of the knowledge of God. When you and I stand in the judgment, he says we'll be tried by fire. What does that mean? We look into the face of our Lord Jesus.

0: Jesus Christ, there'll be no arguments. People say, well, here's what I'm going to tell God. No, you're not. You're going to, listen, you'll feel like somebody zipped your lip up with a 4-inch zipper. You're not going to say anything. We're going to stand in the presence of absolute holiness. When we look in the face of the Lord Jesus Christ, we will know without a shadow of a doubt He has absolute perfect knowledge of every single solitary thing I have ever done, good, bad, and indifferent. I'm getting ready to be rewarded for the good, and I will suffer loss for the bad, for the evil, for the lazy, for the slothful. And in that moment, we get our reward. Now, what's He rewarding us for? Works. Listen to what He said. Look at this. If any man or woman's work they built upon this life remains, that means our life is going to be revealed. Now, this does not mean that God is going to put your life on some movie screen and show it to the world. And I didn't know He did. I couldn't believe that. None of that. It's going to be you. We are going to be standing in His presence. How He's going to do that, I don't know that. I just know what He says in His Word. And He says we're going to be rewarded for the good and the evil. We're going to suffer loss. Now, when I think about that, I think, dear God, am I going to look like a piece of Swiss cheese? You know, the good's there, but there's so much that I missed somewhere along the way. You know what He says? He says, He gave us this book for three reasons. He gave it to us to lead us into salvation. He gave it to us to lead us to a godly life. He gave it to us to lead us into a life of service for Him. So with all that in mind, I want to ask you a simple question. What are you doing to serve God? That's why we're here. What are you doing to serve God? What are you doing that one day you're going to come to the book, and this is the book that's going to be opened, and there's not going to be any arguments in His presence? What are you doing to serve the living God? Would you not, have I told you the truth? Say amen. Absolutely. And we have said that God gave us this Bible. Listen, He gave us this Bible that you and I may be saved. He gave us this Bible that we'd learn how to live a godly life. And He gave us this Bible so He'd lead us into fruitful service for Him. That's why we have it. So how can it lead me into fruitful service? Because when I begin to understand the principles of Scripture, here's what happens. I know that my service isn't dependent upon me, but God who is within me. Not my strength, but the work of the Holy Spirit in me. You see, we learn the principles, and once we learn the principles of the Word of God, then you listen, you have courage to serve God. You have a sense of confidence to serve God. You know that your adequacy is in Him. God begins to do the most amazing things in your life. Why? Because you've learned the principles. But I want to ask you a question. Number one, are you saved? Here's the book. Are you at least attempting to live a godly life? You may fall and falter and fail, but your heart's bent toward God. That's where your heart is. Is there anything going on in your life that looks like it is service to Almighty God? Well, there's no book like this book. I want you to listen to this. This book contains the mind of God, the state of man, the way of salvation, the doom of sinners, and the happiness of believers. Its doctrines are holy, its precepts are binding, its histories are true, and its decisions are immutable, that is, unchanging. Read it to be wise, believe it to be safe, practice it to be holy. It contains light to direct you, food to support you, comfort to cheer you. It is the traveler's map, the pilgrim's staff, the pilot's compass, the soldier's sword, and the Christian's charter. Here paradise is restored, heaven open, and hell disclosed. Christ is its grand object. Our good, its design, and the glory of God, its end. It shall fill the memory, rule the heart, and guide the feet. Read it slowly, frequently, and prayerfully. It is a mine of wealth, a paradise of glory, and a river of pleasure. It is given you in life, will be opened in judgment, and remembered forever. It involves the highest responsibility, will reward the highest labor, and condemn all who trifle with its sacred contents. And my friend, I hope you love this book. And I hope you have a greater love for it now than you did before you started listening. This is the eternal living Word of God. And I want to encourage you to receive the Savior of this book. Surrender your life to Him and let Him live inside of you a godly life. And give your life to serving the living God. And our Father, Your Word is precious indeed to us. We bless you, we praise you, we worship you and adore you for it. We don't worship the book, we worship you. Thank you for giving us a book that's made you so real, so alive, so personal, so intimate, and so with us. And we pray this in Jesus' name. Amen. All correction should be with a motive of developing and strengthening and building up and correcting error, not just driving a wedge between the parents.
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0: It is the will of God that every single believer be filled with the Holy Spirit. But what does that mean? It means to voluntarily surrender your life to the control of the Holy Spirit who indwells you, and moment by moment walk in dependence upon and sensitive to His leadership and His guidance. This is the third message in our series entitled, The Spirit-Filled Life. Now, you know, everyone has an idea about what a Christian ought to be like. But when the Bible says, be filled with the Holy Spirit of God, if we're to be filled with the Holy Spirit, that is certainly going to make an impression, and it's going to make a difference in our life, because when Paul gave that word of admonition, he said, do not be drunk with wine, wherein is excess, but rather be filled with the Holy Spirit. That is, don't be under the influence and the control of something else, but be under the influence and the control of the Spirit of God. What does a Spirit-filled believer look like? Well, that's what we want to talk about in this message. And I want you to turn, if you will, to John chapter 15. And these first eight verses are Jesus' description of the Spirit-filled life. And whether we call it the Spirit-filled life, the deeper life, or the exchange life, whatever we want to call it, the abiding life, it is all a life of absolute dependence and trust in the Lord Jesus Christ as our Savior, and depending upon the Holy Spirit to do through us what we cannot do ourselves. And Jesus pictured that in the most beautiful, unforgettable way in John chapter 15. So let's begin reading in this first verse, if you will. And He said, I am the vine, the true vine, and my Father is the vine dresser. Every branch in me that does not bear fruit, He takes away or lifts it up. And every branch that bears fruit, He prunes it that it may bear more fruit. You are already clean because of the word which I have spoken to you. And then these two verses, watch this. He says, abide in me and I in you. As the branch cannot bear fruit of itself unless it abides in the vine, so neither can you unless you abide in me. I am the vine, you are the branches. He who abides in me and I in him, he bears much fruit, for apart from me you can do nothing. If anyone does not abide in me, he is thrown away as a branch and dries up, and they gather them and cast them into the fire and they are burned. If you abide in me and my words abide in you, ask whatever you wish and it shall be done for you. By this is my Father glorified. What's that? That you bear much fruit, and so prove to be my disciples. Now, if you recall in this passage, here's what Jesus is saying in essence. He says, in this likeness to a grapevine, He said, I am the vine, you're the branch. That is, the believer is the branch, Christ is the vine. You and I have been, as it were, grafted into this vine. Now we have become a part of it, and the sap that runs in the vine runs in the branch into the stem and produces the grapes. That is, branches don't produce anything. Branches bear what the sap in the vine produces. So it is the vine in which there is the life. It comes from the branch, and the branch bears the fruit. Jesus said in this particular passage, He says, this is a description of your personal relationship and mine with Him. That is, we are abiding in Him. We're a part of Him. We're rooted and grounded in Him. Not only does it speak of our personal relationship with Him, but it also speaks of our absolute dependence upon Him. We are to draw from Him what we need in order to bear the fruit of the Spirit-filled life. And so when you and I look at this relationship and realize that here is a basic, in fact, the basic principle of the Christian life, that we cannot live the Christian life ourselves. It is impossible to do so. It is not what we do. It is what He does in and through us. That is what the Spirit-filled life is all about. Now, it's interesting that in this passage of Scripture, the whole purpose of it is this. Fruit, fruit, fruit. Fruit, more fruit, much fruit. And He says in the 8th verse, by this shall My Father be glorified, that you bear much fruit. So that the way God is glorified in your life and my life is by bearing fruit. Now, what I want us to look at today in this whole idea of the Spirit-filled life, how do you spot one? What is it like? How would you be able to see or spot or identify a Spirit-filled Christian? I want to deal, first of all, with some mistakes we come to in this particular aspect. We examine this fruit. Oftentimes, the idea is that the Spirit-filled life is one of, shall we say, going to church and reading the Bible and doing good deeds and giving money and even witnessing. All these things are evidence of the fruit of the Spirit. But that's not true. On the other hand, the fruit of the Spirit is not some, it won't make you weird. It will not make you any holier than someone else. It will not make you a spiritual fanatic. It doesn't mean that you're super spiritual. It doesn't mean that God loves you anymore, that you have any more gifts than someone else has or any more talents. It does not mean that you're not going to sin, that you're going to be perfect. The Spirit-filled life is a life that is lived moment by moment under the control, that is under the control of, in submission to, dependence upon, and sensitive to the Holy Spirit. And so we're talking about fruit here, not works, not actions. He speaks of the fruit. He says fruit, more fruit, much fruit. And He says this is the way My Father is glorified best, when other people see this fruit in you. What is the fruit? Well, I want you to turn, if you will, to Galatians chapter 5. Because in Galatians chapter 5, Paul does something a little unusual here. And he gives us, first of all, a picture of what we would all be like without God. And then he gives us a picture of what we are like when we are filled with the Holy Spirit. Now, remember that the Holy Spirit is a person of the Trinity, God the Father, God the Son, God the Spirit. And that when you and I receive Jesus Christ as our personal Savior, the Holy Spirit comes to indwell us in our spirit and seal us as a child of God. He has many works to perform within us, guiding us, teaching us, comforting us, and many other things that He does. But one of the primary things that He does is to produce through us the very life that is the character of Jesus Christ Himself. And so when we think about what is the primary work of the Holy Spirit, it is producing through us the fruit of the Spirit, that is the character of Christ. So when you come to this 5th chapter of Galatians, notice what Paul said. Now he said, if you want to know what you're like without God, look in verse 19. Now the deeds of the flesh are evident. These are very, very evident. Immorality, impurity, sensuality, idolatry, sorcery, enmities, strife, jealousies, outbursts of anger, disputes, dissensions, factions, envying, he says, drunkenness, carousing, and things like these. Now, he says, that's what we're like without God. You say, well, I'm not sure that I'm that bad. Look again. And because if you and I will examine ourselves and be real honest, there are a lot of things, a lot of other sins that are not even mentioned here. But what he's saying is this is at least an indication of what we're like without God. Then he says, but when the Spirit of God is in control of your life, when you're walking in moment by moment submission to the Holy Spirit, under control of the Holy Spirit, that is relying upon Him, He says, this is what you can expect. Love, joy, peace, patience, kindness, goodness, faithfulness, gentleness, self-control. How many of you have all of those? Well, you may say, well, I don't have all of them, but I have some of them. Well, I want you to think about something for just a moment, because I want to encourage you. I don't want to discourage you. I want to encourage you. Isn't it interesting that the Apostle Paul, when he said the fruit of the Spirit is, and he listed this ninefold cluster of fruit, and he made no explanation whatsoever. He didn't say, now, first of all, let me define to you what love is, and give us all the Greek words for love. Then he didn't define what patience and goodness and gentleness and self-control is. He didn't define them. He said, this is it, and kept moving. And you see, he didn't say, I. He didn't say, set your goal. Listen, he didn't say, set your goal to be more loving and more patient and kinder and gentler and more faithful and more self-controlled. He didn't say set your goal. You know why? Because first of all, to set our goal to do that, we would end up doing what? We would end up trying to be more under self-control, trying to be more patient. That is, trying to be kinder, trying to be gentler. And what we would get is what all of us have gotten. And that is, we failed. And you say, well, sometimes I succeed. Well, you know, even a lost person can succeed sometimes in these. And I want to show you why till the end of the message, why he can and only when he can. But what I want you to see here is this, that it is not God's purpose nor plan for you and me to try to have any of that, because that isn't what we do. Remember what Jesus said? He said, abide in me and I in you. As the branch cannot bear of itself love, joy, peace, goodness, gentleness, faithfulness, self-control, neither can you. He says, the branch can't bear fruit of itself, nor can you bear that kind of fruit. Because, you see, the Christian life isn't a life that we live. It is a life that the Spirit of God who indwells us is living through us. That is, the Holy Spirit is expressing the character of Jesus Christ in and through our life. He does that to this degree, to the degree that I am willing to surrender totally, listen, absolutely surrender soul, mind, and body to the leadership of the Holy Spirit and allow Him to control my life and your life. To that degree, He's able to express it through us. And to the degree that we become selfish, self-centered, want to have our own way, control our own lives, to that little and diminishing degree can He do it. The Spirit-filled life is a life lived through us by the Holy Spirit, and the goal is to demonstrate and to express the character of Jesus Christ. So when we look at this, we say, well, does that mean, back to John 15, does that mean that I will not sin again? No. Does that mean that I'm going to be perfect? No. You're not going to be weird, not going to be perfect, not going to be super spiritual. Supernatural life, yes, but not super spiritual. And what I want us to see in this message that is this, that you identify a Spirit-filled believer by the fruit of their life and not by their works. This is not to diminish works, because that's what the next message is going to be on, and that is, when the Spirit of God is controlling you, there will be works. But the fruit of the Spirit is character. The fruit of the Spirit is what we are and not necessarily what we are doing. So if you'll think about this, and I reiterate this again and again on purpose, and that is, if you and I are Spirit-filled, we will be walking moment by moment under the control of, in submission to, and sensitive to the leadership and the guidance and the control of the Spirit of God in our life. Which means in every circumstance, in every decision, whether it's this decision, that circumstance, this relationship, whatever it may be, there will be that sensitivity to the Spirit, and we will be responding according to the Spirit's leadership. Now, with that in mind, I want to come to what is a major problem. And the major problem here is the substitutes that we make for the Spirit-filled life. And the reason we do, because we live in a world that's action-oriented. And we look for people who are action-oriented and goal-centered and progressive and aggressive and making progress in their life. Nothing wrong with that. When it comes to the Spirit-filled life, here's what happens. We use the same kind of methods to think that somehow we're going to get better and do better and finally God's going to be pleased, when that's not the case at all. And what has happened is people have made substitutes, and it's much easier for me to lower the fruit standard and get it down to the work standard where I can handle that a little bit better. Then I can feel more like I'm Spirit-filled. For example, would you not agree that it is easier to teach a Sunday school lesson than to love your enemies? Amen. It is much easier for me to preach a sermon than to be very patient when the schedule is way behind mine. And when things are not going the way I think they ought to go on schedule, it's easier for me to preach a sermon than to be patient. Would you not agree that it's easier to serve the Lord in some fashion, whether it is giving someone something or whether it is singing in the choir or whatever it might be? It's easier to serve God than to be kind to someone who has just brutally, verbally harassed you. Well, would you not agree that it's easier to serve the Lord and to do good things than it is to have joy when the bottom's dropped out of your life and you don't know which way to turn. You could go down through all nine of these, of this cluster of fruit, and all of us would agree that it's easier to act. It is easier to serve. It is easier to do something and to make things happen than it is to be what God wants us to be. And so, you see, if I can get God's fruit standard down here to work standard, then I don't look too bad. Man, when I look at the fruit standard, and then I compare it to the work standard, this is much easier. And so what we've done today, we've said, well, you know, Spirit-filled Christian is a person who does the following things. Listen, a person who is a believer can do many things and not be filled with the Spirit, because the Spirit-filled life is one that is moment by moment walking under the control of, in submission to, sensitive to, dependent upon the Holy Spirit. And so we are rather good at the whole idea of substitutes. Now, when I think about in the church today, what are the two most prominent substitutes for the Spirit-filled life and the fruit of the Spirit? That is, instead of the fruit of love, joy, and peace when things aren't going my way, what are two of those expressions today that are so popular? Number one is spiritual gifts. And the second one is natural talent. Spiritual gifts and natural talent. And so oftentimes, people have the idea that if a person is gifted, they must be Spirit-filled. But remember this, when you received the Lord Jesus Christ as your personal Savior, in that moment, not only were you indwelt by the Holy Spirit, sealed by the Holy Spirit of promise, he says, under the day of redemption, but you were gifted. That is, the Spirit of God is the one who determines the gifts. And when you read 1 Corinthians, you realize that none of us has the right to say, now, God, I want this gift, and this gift. No, he says the Spirit of God gives the gifts to whomsoever he will. So that's his responsibility. The same thing is true about natural talents. All of us come into this world with some kind of talent to do something. And once in a while somebody says, well, I don't have any talent at all. What you're doing is you are saying that God left you out and that God missed you. No, he didn't. We all have talents. Every believer has spiritual gifts. Now look it. If every believer has spiritual gifts, would you not agree that every believer is not necessarily Spirit-filled? So therefore, having spiritual gifts or expressing them in whatever fashion does not guarantee that I'm a Spirit-filled believer. Now let me give you an example of maybe something that you might relate to here. For example, when I think of the gifts that some people have the gifts. I'm talking about in the church now. I'm not talking about in the rest of the world. I'm talking about believers in the church. Some have the gift to speak, and some have the gift to sing, and some have the gift to do this or that or whatever God's gifted them to do. And so sometimes spiritual gifts can be used in the flesh to impress people, to entertain them rather than to lead them to Christ. Or doing it in the flesh so that people will reward them. They can use them for their own personal profit and gain. And oftentimes today when someone is rather dramatic or when someone seemingly is very eloquent or someone is very charismatic in their personality or spirit, people say, boy, that real Spirit-filled believer. Not necessarily so. Now, days haven't changed because, you see, Jesus warned his followers about those people who are always seeking miracles and seeking wonders and extraordinary kind of things. And he said to them, look, he said, you just want bread. And if you want to get a crowd today, here's how you get a crowd. Now listen carefully, because I'm not criticizing anybody. I'm just simply saying we have the same problem today that Jesus had. And that is, people wanted miracles, wonders. And today, if you want to talk about spiritual gifts, miracles, healings, and prosperity, I guarantee you, you can get a crowd. Those things appeal to our flesh. And you think about this now. Look at the difference between these two standards. Love when I'm not loved. Joy when the bottom drops out. Peace when everything around me is falling apart. Kindness when I'm not being treated kindly. Self-control when I am avalanched with strong temptation. Faithfulness when someone's been disloyal to me. Versus gifts, spiritual gifts, whether it is tongues or whatever it might be. Prosperity, miracles, healings. Friend, there's a whole lot of difference. I'm not opposed to miracles, not opposed to the gifts. I believe God will prosper those who will obey him in his way, in his timing, on his standards. There's nothing wrong with that, but I'm simply saying that today the world rushes. You can have a healing meeting if you'll do something miraculous. And here's what that says. It says, friends, Jesus isn't enough. Christ isn't enough. Paul said when you have Christ, you have it all. Our goal is to be Spirit-filled, to walk in submission to the Spirit of God. Then, whatever miraculous thing God wants to do in your life, wonderful. However He wants to prosper you, wonderful. Whatever great work God may do in and through your life, fantastic. But that is never to be our goal. We're never to pursue those things. And there are things going on in the church today and among God's people in the religious realm that are absolutely, totally of the flesh and not of God. And I would say to you, as I would say to anyone else, whatever you hear and whoever's doing it, check the fruit of their life, not their works. Because you can be fooled by works. Everything that looks like the Spirit is not the Spirit. And when I see and hear things that are going on that people just say, isn't that fantastic? Isn't that absolutely wonderful? And I think, Lord Jesus, whatever happened to you? I mean, are people not satisfied with walking in the Spirit of God? Are we not satisfied having God exude the character of Christ through us? That is, do we have to have something to pump us up? And you see, this is why I never plead with people to come to church. I figure, my friend, if you have a hunger for God, you'll be here. And if you don't, then the Lord help you. Because you need it. If you have a hunger for God and you want to learn who He is, if you want God to do something in your life, you want God to change your life, if you want to reach your potential for the Lord Jesus Christ, you keep listening, keep watching, keep the Word of God open, keep on your knees, asking God to focus your attention upon Him. God will transform your life. It isn't miracles and wonders and dramatic events. Because here's what Jesus said in His own way, and it's true today. If the thing that's got you following Jesus, you know what? And if it's a miracle, you know what you've got to have? You've got to keep on having miracles. And here's something else about them. Everyone better get a little bit bigger than the other one. Because after a while, this size miracle just happens. This is old, regular old stuff. And you know what happens? This is the reason people run from one church to the other, looking for something new and fantastic. Why? Jesus isn't enough. He's just not sufficient. When did Jesus become insufficient and inadequate? You see, what we've done, we've said, instead of pursuing to be Spirit-filled and to walk in the Spirit of God moment by moment and allowing Jesus Christ to demonstrate His life through us, we got to have one more thing. You know what that says? It says, I want something for me. I am not interested in the glory of God. I'm interested in what's going to pump me up and make me feel good and excited and be able to live on a high. Real contrast between living on a high and the cross. You see, the Spirit-filled life is not the life that the world thinks is a Spirit-filled life. It isn't some dramatic kind of anything. It is a simple, quiet abiding in Christ Jesus. Now, that may throw you into a fantastic life. It may throw you into a fantastic ministry. It may keep you busy day and night. But that must not be your goal. The goal is to walk in submission to and under the control of and in obedience to the Holy Spirit. That's what the Spirit-filled life is all about. And yet all around us we see people who really and truly are pursuing those things that make them feel good, excite them, stir them up, and just they want something for a new thrill in life. And you know what I've found? I've been a Christian for a long time. I've been a Christian for 47 years. And I've seen a lot of things come and a lot of things go. The only thing that has ever satisfied this longing heart of mine, and I've been a lot of places, done a lot of things, had lots and lots and lots of blessings I don't have need anymore. I've had my share in life. I'll take all God's got coming, though. I'm not saying I'm finished. I'm just saying I've enjoyed it all. But I want to tell you one thing. The only thing that satisfies the human heart is a loving relationship to Jesus Christ. Amen. You can try everything else the world's got to offer, and I'm telling you, you're going to come up short every time. You're going to come up short every single time. But to walk in submission to, in dependence upon, in reliance upon, moment by moment, sensitive to the Holy Spirit, that is life at its best. That is life on the very highest plane. And it is only then that Jesus Christ, His character can be expressed to us. That's the way God is the most glorified. Listen to what Jesus said. He said, by this shall my Father be glorified, that you bear much fruit. not do many wonderful works. Now, Jesus gave us one of the most solemn warnings in the Bible in Matthew chapter 7. Go back there, if you will. Matthew chapter 7 is the Sermon on the Mount. Now, listen to what Jesus said. Same thing. Things haven't changed much. The only difference between now and 2,000 years ago is that we have more glitzy in ours than they did in theirs. But it's the same thing. Look, if you will, in verse 15 of Matthew 7. Jesus put it this way. He said, "Beware of the false prophets who come to you in sheep's clothing, but inwardly ravenous wolves. You'll know them by their fruits." Look at that. "You'll know them by their fruits. Grapes are not gathered from thorn bushes, nor figs from thistles, are they? Even so, every good tree bears good fruit, but the bad tree bears bad fruit. A good tree cannot produce bad fruit, nor can a bad tree produce good fruit. Every tree that does not bear good fruit is cut down and thrown into the fire. So then you will know them by their fruits." Now listen to this next passage. "Not everyone who says to me, 'Lord, Lord,' will enter the kingdom of heaven, but he who does the will of my Father who is in heaven. Many will say to me on that day," that is the day of judgment, "'Lord, Lord, did we not prophesy in your name?' Works. "'And in your name cast out demons?' Works. "'And in your name perform many miracles?' Works. He says, this is what I'm going to say. "I will declare to them, 'I never knew you. Depart from me, you who practice lawlessness.'" He says, check the fruit. What fruit? The character of a person. That is, their love, their joy, their peace, their goodness, their gentleness, their kindness, their faithfulness, their self-control, their patience, all of these things. He says, now, if you want to spot a Spirit-filled Christian, you spot one in which you see that, and you will know that you have found the Spirit-filled Christian. Now, you have to examine your own heart. It's nobody else's business to do that. Once in a while, you've heard people who were maybe criticizing somebody, and if you confront them, you say, well, you shouldn't be critical like that. Well, the Bible says that you shall know them by their fruits, and I'm just the fruit inspector. Well, I want to tell you, I don't see anywhere in here that God told me to inspect fruit. He simply said, you and I would know them by their fruits. But listen, look behind the works to see what is their character like. That's what a Spirit-filled believer is like. Now, with that in mind, I want to bring up two issues here in this passage, because there are two distinctions that you'll find in the life of a Spirit-filled person you won't find in someone else's life. I'm going to give you both of them, then I want to talk about them. And the first one is this. A person who is Spirit-filled, listen, a person who is Spirit-filled is not environmentally controlled. So I'm not talking about weather and the earth. I'm talking about circumstances. I mean, I could say it like that. A person who is Spirit-filled is not circumstantially controlled, if you want to put it in that light. And so what do I mean by that? Simply this, that a person who is filled with the Spirit, that person is going to suffer times of heartache, trial, sorrow, difficulty. They're going to make mistakes. They're going to sin. They are going to have hardship and persecution and misunderstanding. And relationships sometimes will go awry. And that person may lose their job. Their finances may not turn out the way they expect them. Their job promotion may not come through. Their kids may walk away. There may be a divorce in that life or a separation. All kinds of things can happen to a Spirit-filled believer. So when we talk about being filled with the Spirit, it does not mean that God's going to patch up everything and everything is going to be right. But a Spirit-filled believer is not controlled by their circumstances, which means simply this. A person who is filled with the Spirit and under the control of the Holy Spirit, remembering now that the Spirit of God is indwelling that person's spirit, and that the Spirit of God who lives within us is absolutely omnipotent, supernatural person of the Trinity. When my circumstances change and everything around me wants to destroy my peace, here's the difference between a Spirit-filled believer and one who's not. They don't lose their peace when everything is warring against their peace. They don't lose their joy when everything is fighting against their joy. They don't become self-indulgent when they're attacked by vicious temptation. They don't become disloyal because someone is disloyal to them. They don't get harsh and cruel and unkind and use words that are cutting and biting and chopping and destructive because someone does them the same way. You see, they're not controlled by their circumstances. You see, an unbeliever can have peace. An unbeliever can be patient. An unbeliever can be faithful. When? An unbeliever can experience peace when everything's going just like they want it. And they can experience patience when everybody's on their schedule. And they can experience faithfulness when everything is going their way. You see, the real test of what you and I are is not when things are going our way. The real test of our character is when the bottom drops out in every area or any one area of our life and we respond in a godly fashion. That's why he says the fruit of the Spirit is love when I don't feel any. Joy when I have a reason to be sad. Peace when there's war going on all around me. Kindness when I'm accused. Gentleness when they've been harsh. Self-control when everything is fighting against me. You go right down the list. If you want to identify a Spirit-filled believer, look at a saint who is in the midst of turmoil, a sadness, a hardship, a trial, a persecution, difficulty, loss, and watch how they respond. Then you'll be able to identify one and you'll be able to distinguish between a believer who is Spirit-filled and one who is not. You see, it isn't what you and I do, it's what we are. It's not even what we are when things are going our way. It's what we are when things aren't going our way. Now, it's a lot easier. I want to go back. It's a lot easier to sing solos, preach sermons, write books, teach Sunday school lessons, sing in the choir, go to the mission field. It doesn't make any difference what it is. Witness to someone else. It's easier to do all of those things than to be what God wants us to be when our circumstances are absolutely about to destroy us, humanly speaking. Now, here's the difference. The difference is not that a Spirit-filled believer does not feel the hurt. It does not mean that you and I wouldn't like to retaliate. It does not mean that we won't, in a split second, desire to fight back. It does not mean that we won't feel the same kind of deep inner sorrow that the person who is not Spirit-filled. It doesn't mean we won't feel any of that. We'll feel it just as intensely. But here's the difference. The difference is we refocus quickly. Lord Jesus, you said that when I have you, I have everything. And you said the Holy Spirit came to live inside of me and to make me adequate in you. And you said that he would live his life in and through me. And so I'm trusting, relying upon, depending upon him to respond through me and you to be my adequacy. That's the difference. You go to work tomorrow and somebody blasts you out, want to take your job, you can respond in one of two ways. And so the businessman says, "No, wait a minute. That's all right in church, Pastor. I can understand that in church, but man, you don't know the kind of folks I work around. You mean to tell me that I'm to go to work and be some wimp? Well, I'm just going to love them, just going to be kind, just going to be patient while they're whipping up on me, just going to practice self-control, not fight back. No way they'll eat me alive." All right, let me ask you a question. How about this? Retaliate, become vengeful, hostile, angry, beat up on them, lose your witness, your testimony, act impatient. Which one of those best suits you? I can tell you. The day you trusted Jesus as your Savior, he started the process of conforming you to his likeness. And being hostile and angry and vengeful and retaliating, that doesn't fit who you are anymore because the Bible says you're a saint. I didn't say we always acted like when I said you are one. If you're a believer, you're a saint. And all that kind of junky, worldly retaliation, hostility and anger and bitterness and resentment, that doesn't fit who we are because that's not who we are anymore. We are followers of Christ. And the Spirit of God is living on the inside of us, and it is his work and his desire to express through us the character of Christ, which is in the midst of those things, love and joy and peace and goodness and gentleness. You say, well, I'm telling you, they're going to eat me alive if I do that. Is that right? Yeah, that's what they're going to do. Well, let me ask you a question. You believe the Bible? Believe every word of it. What about this? What about this one? In three English words, Paul said, love never what? Fails. When Paul said love never fails, that's exactly what he meant. Either he meant it or he didn't mean it. And if he said it, it's in the Bible, it's of God. You know what he said is simply this, love eventually wins. Now let's face it, who's the happiest in a fight, in difficulty and hardship? The person who's resting in the Lord and saying, God, you know, they're just beating up on me and I'm trusting you. Or the person who says, I'm going to get you, and they're churning on the inside and they're having a case of ulcers. I mean, it's just boiling on the inside of them. Do you realize that when you stand and allow yourself to be attacked and mistreated in the Spirit of God, in the fullness of His Spirit, that the other person has already begun, they have already begun to get their judgment? It's on the inside. It's either going to hit them in their heart, their chest, their stomach, or their back, I guarantee you. One of those three places, that's where it'll get them. That's the beginning. And if you live with anger and hostility and bitterness, you're going to come out with some other physical ailments. And ultimately, you're going to suffer some horrible consequences. The Spirit-filled life is a life of trust. I'm trusting the Spirit of God who lives within me to be able to handle every circumstance I face, no matter what it is. Now, let me ask you a question. Would you not agree that He is adequate? He's adequate. He didn't say I had to be. Thank God I don't have to be. He's the adequate one. We can't live the Christian life. It is His life lived through us. And so one of the distinctions here between ourselves or between a Spirit-filled believer and one who's not is that that person is not controlled by their circumstances but controlled by the Spirit. Listen, voluntarily controlled by the Spirit. Any moment we choose to take it on ourselves, we can do it. What happens? Then we begin to act like the world. Now, there's a second distinction. Not only are we not controlled by our circumstances, but secondly, we recover quickly. Now, why do I say that? Because we are going to sin, and there may be times when you may lose your temper, or there may be times when you feel like, or when you yield to temptation, or there may be times when you're not kind and you say harsh things, and off the cuff you say something. What's the difference between a non-Spirit-filled believer and one who is? Here's the difference. Quick recovery. God, I thank You for showing me that that does not fit who I am. I'm trusting in Your truth. I thank You for Your forgiveness, and I thank You for Your fullness. Thank You for showing me that weakness in my life, and thank You for working in my life in that way. A characteristic of the Spirit-filled life is, listen to this, that we respond to the initial promptings of the Spirit. That means He doesn't have to beat me over the head to get my attention, but instantly, when I know that I have violated God's purpose, His plan, or His work, His will, whatever it might be, wrong response, deal with it. And you see, in the moment in which you deal with it, when you respond wrongly and you acknowledge that, that doesn't mean that God says, well, that's enough, I knew you couldn't do it, wipe him out, forget it. And so what do? Then we get to feeling guilt and we have pity parties. And we think, oh, dear God, this is why a Spirit-filled Christian doesn't have pity parties. You know why they don't have pity parties? They don't have time. You say, what do you mean they don't have time? Because they have recovered so quickly, they can't even get into this mode of poor me. But rather, Lord, thank You. We're not going to be perfect. We're going to falter. We're going to fall. We're going to say things we shouldn't. We're going to do things we should not do. You say, but if you're absolutely under the control of the Spirit, yes. But there is still the self within us. That is still this human flesh. We live in a real world. Our feet walk on this earth like the lost man's does. And we live in a world of sin and rebellion. We live in a world of spiritual powers. And He says, we wrestle not against flesh and blood, but against principalities and powers. That is demonic powers, spiritual powers, evil powers. We all have to deal with those. And so the Spirit-filled life is not a life of ease, comfort, and pleasure. It's a life of difficulty, hardship, and strain, and trial, and persecution, and times of joy, when nothing else in the world could ever unsettle your joy. There's going to be all of that. But here's the difference. We recover quickly. And secondly, we refuse to allow our circumstances to steal the qualities within us that belong to us because Christ is living on the inside of us. You see, the Christian life was never meant to be a difficult life of rules and regulations and living up to. If you take that ninefold cluster of the fruit of the Spirit and lay it down and say, this is my goal to be like this, I guarantee you, you will disappoint yourself before the night's over. You know why? Because you can't. Because it is not your life, it is the life of Christ. Lived through us by our voluntary submission and control of the Spirit. Now the important question is this. Not can you spot another one, but could you say today that you're a Spirit-filled believer? Now look, now I tried to encourage you by saying you will make mistakes and you will fault and you will sin because we will. And Paul certainly didn't claim to be sinless or perfect or never faltering, never falling. You read the book of Romans. I mean, he knew what it was like. But he said, don't allow yourself to get intoxicated, watch this, with anything else in life but Christ. Friend, he's the only intoxication that satisfies the human heart. And when you and I submit to him and allow him to live his life through us, here's what happens. Then we become equipped to be the persons God wants us to be and do the work that God has called us to do, no matter what that is. And when people meet you, you know what? They won't have to ask you if you're a believer. When the Spirit of God is exercising that fruit through your life, it'll be on your countenance. People will be attracted to you. They'll want to know you better. And the closer they get to you, the better they like you. You see, there's something about you that will be attractive if you and I are filled the Spirit of God. And you don't have to worry about what people think because it is the life of Christ within you. And friends, you can't hide Jesus who is on the inside of you being expressed by the Holy Spirit. You can't hide him. And here's the simple question. Do you want to enjoy life at its best? I didn't say without hardship and trial. There's always going to be that. But do you want to enjoy life at its best on the highest level in which you can live it? Do you want to reach your potential in life as a child of God? Do you want to find out what God will really do in your life? And do you want him to be able to live his life through you? And do you want to be able to live your life, listen to me now, not in your circumstances and beneath your circumstances, under your circumstances, but just a little level beyond them. So that you're not controlled by them, but that no matter what happens, there's an inner peace that anchors your soul in the deepest, darkest of all storms in life. And it all boils down to one simple act on your part. And that is the surrender. The entire complete surrender of your body, soul, and spirit to the Lord Jesus Christ to whom it rightfully belongs. And moment by moment, live in submission to, dependence upon, and sensitive to the control of the Holy Spirit. That is the key to the whole Christian life. And really, that's simple. I didn't say it was easy to do, but it's simple. Now, it takes one other thing besides surrender, and that is a simple childlike faith to believe that he will be in you what he promised to be. So I want to challenge you to do something. Not to look at your past and think about how far you have fallen short of all of these nine fruits of the Spirit, but rather to ask yourself this question. Is that the kind of life I really want? Do I really and truly believe that I will be my best Spirit-filled? That I will achieve my best Spirit-filled? That I will be able to discover my best Spirit-filled? That I will best be able to glorify God Spirit-filled? That those around me that I would like to influence for good will best be influenced when I am Spirit-filled? That life will no longer be my captor, but I will be able to live above my circumstances while I'm walking in the middle of them? Is that what you want? Surrender and trust. That's what it takes. And that is as simple as A, B, C. Are you willing to trust Him to start running your life, and you lay it all down and let Him do it His way? Father, we love You and praise You. Thank You for making it simple for us. Thank You for doing for us what we cannot do for ourselves. You said, "He that calleth thee will also do it." You've called us to a Spirit-filled life, and You have promised to live it through us moment by moment, day by day. I pray for someone who is an unbeliever, who has never trusted Jesus as their Savior, that You would encourage their heart to do that at this very moment. And Father, I pray that every single listener who is a child of God would make this most important decision. And then let You demonstrate Your love to the maximum as they walk surrendered to You. This is my prayer in Jesus' name. Amen.
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0: So what in the world is he saying when he says that a man is to be the head of the family? What he's referring to is the principle. The principle of headship in the home involves two things. Now I want you to get this. The principle of headship in the home is a balanced principle. And here's the way it's balanced. On the one hand, the man in the household, the father, the husband, is responsible for three things primarily. For protecting his family, for providing for his family, and giving his family direction.
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0: What does a godly life look like? You hear people talking about living a godly life, and somebody says, "Well, what does that mean? We can't be perfect. We're not going to be holy just like God, so what does it look like?" Here's what it looks like. A person who lives a godly life is a person who is guided by the Holy Spirit. A person who has a passion for God. A person who is seeking to have an intimate relationship with Him. A person who is growing in their Christian life. They're maturing. A person is making decisions based on principles and not by simply preferences. That is, leading by principle says, "I will do the following things because these are the principles I'm guided by. If I live by preference, I could do this today this way, this tomorrow next, choose this today, but I wouldn't choose it tomorrow." That is, living by principle rather than preference. Trusting God for all their needs. And a person who is living a godly life is a person who is serving God faithfully. That is, a person who realizes that God is blessing them for the simple reason that they are walking in a cause of obedience and walking in a way that's pleasing and honorable to God. And so they're going to be serving Him. So when you think about the society you and I live in, how many Christians do you know that sound like that? That is, a person who is guided by the Holy Spirit, has a passion for God, seeking intimacy with Him, growing in their spiritual life, trusting God, living a life by principle, sharing their faith, serving the living God. How many people do you know like that? Secondly, let me ask you this. If someone looks at your life, listens to your conversation, watches how you live, watch how you relate to other people, watch how you dress, whatever it might be, would they say, "Now, that's a real Christian. That's a godly person"? Listen to your conversation. Watch the subjects you talk about. Listen to see if you talk about Jesus in public or if you keep it. That is, if they look at your life, would they say, "There is a real Christian"? Well, let's face it. Most people who sit in church week after week after week do not necessarily look like what we just described. Rather, they look so much like the world, you can't tell the difference between a Christian and a non-Christian. And so, When you think about the society in which we live, it is a society that is drifting, not toward God, but away from God. It is a society in which generation after generation has drifted away from the principles of the Word of God and the customs and the ideas that were based on biblical principles. And so the question is, how do you and I live a godly life in the midst of a society that is not godly, in a generation that's not godly, and listen, in a society that's drifting further and further and further away from the principle

those convictions when everything around them looks so dark. You say, well, things don't look very dark. Well, let's look at it spiritually. That is, where are we spiritually? So far away from God's Word and His principles than where we were years ago. There is an awesome difference. And you see, the truth is that because we have drifted away from the Word of God and the principles of Scripture, that's why our nation's where it is. And each generation, if you'll think about it, and some of us have lived long enough to watch this, you can just watch it. What is absolutely the law of the land here is no longer the law of the land. What was righteous and holy here, no longer righteous and holy here. Where the demands for reverence and obedience, now it's rebellion, dishonesty, you name it. We can see our society drifting away from those principles that have made us who we are. So, what does God's Word say about that? And secondly, what's the answer to this drift? What's the answer to being godly in a godless age? Well, I want you to turn to a little book in the New Testament, Titus. Give you a little background. Paul wrote to Titus, giving him some admonitions about the church in Crete. He sent him to a very difficult place to pastor a church. And when you see the description of Crete here, you say, well, that sounds exactly like the society in which we live. And so he gave him some very strong warnings. And so I want us to begin reading in verse 5, because what he says in this passage, he's saying, look, the men you choose to give guidance and to help you and to pastor the churches there ought to be men like this, because this is the kind of society we're facing. So he begins verse 5 in chapter 1. For this reason, I left you in Crete, that you would set in order what remains and upon elders in every city as I directed you. Namely, if any man is above reproach, the husband of one wife, having children who believe, not accused of dissipation or rebellion, for the overseer must be above reproach as God's steward, not self-willed, not quick-tempered, not addicted to wine, not pugnacious as a fighter, not fond of sordid gain, not motivated by money, but hospitable, loving what is good, sensible, just, devout, self-controlled, holding fast the faithful word which is in accordance with the teaching, so that he'll be able to both exhort in sound doctrine and to refute those who contradict that sound doctrine. For there are many rebellious men, empty talkers, deceivers, especially those of the circumcision, who must be silenced because they're upsetting whole families, teaching things they should not teach for the sake of money, sordid gain. One of themselves, that is one of these persons there who's a Cretan, said, Cretans are always liars, evil beasts, lazy gluttons. This testimony is true. For this reason, reprove them severely so that they may be sound in the faith, not paying attention to Jewish myths and commandments of men who turn away from the truth. To the pure, all things are pure, but to those who are defiled and unbelieving, nothing is pure, but both their minds and their conscience are defiled. They profess to know God, but by their deeds they deny Him, being detestable and disobedient and worthless for any good deed. Now, how does that sound like Crete? It sounds like not only Crete, but the United States and every nation in the world around us. We are living in a degeneration of society, moving further and further away from God, more opposition, more unbelief, more drifting from things that you and I know to be true. So, with that in mind, what I want to talk about is this, and that is, how do you live a godly life in a society that is becoming darker and darker, more and more ungodly, more prevalent in their opposition, disbelief, and rebellion toward a God who is holy? So let's think about it for a moment. Let's think about the character of our society in certain words, just so you can jot them down and think about them. And the first one is this, that it's a secular society we live in. That is, there is no place for God in the lives of many people. It's all secular. It's what I believe, what I want to believe, what I want. And the whole idea of secularism is get rid of God, spiritual things, church, none of that matters. A second word is materialism. What drives most people today is money. Money drives them. It causes the desire for money and pleasure is greed oftentimes. And so when it comes to materialism, if you want to find out how materialistic we are, look what has happened just in our city in the past few years. What used to be a time of reverence and at least some sense

of respect for Sunday. The busiest day in the malls in the city of Atlanta is Sunday. Wonder where all the Christians are. And if you'll drive by most any mall, you can hardly find a parking place. Just drive by and look. You can hardly find a parking place. Why? Because things have taken the place of God. Listen, when you drift away from spiritual things, when you drift away from Almighty God, here's what happens. Leaves a void in your life. How do you fill that void? You fill that void, at least you attempt to do so, by relationships. Most people, it's by things. Have enough money, enough places, enough this, enough pleasure. If I have enough money, that seems to be the end of all of my needs. If I have enough. A very materialistic age. The third word is immoral. We live in a society that is saturated with all kinds of sex. Sex should be motivated by love in the way that God intended it. If you want to look at our society, look how often and how in every way sex is used to advertise all kinds of things. That's where we are. Because it's man and woman's desire to have fulfillment. And that seems in their sordid mind, in their unbelief, in their darkness, in their erroneous, inaccurate way of looking at love. Sex isn't love. It's all mixed up. And so what's happened? When you drift from the Word of God, that is exactly what happens. It's the kind of society we become. Then, of course, the whole idea of being an anti-Christian society. When you think, you say, well, this isn't an anti-Christian society, not today. But if people have their way, certain organizations have their way, it started way back there. We'll see. Let's get God out of the school. No handle prayer. Now let's take the manger scenes out. In other words, there are organizations who are committed to one thing, removing God from our society. Why? Because we have drifted away from the truth. And I want to show you what happens to our mind and our thinking in just a moment. So it's a society that is in opposition to Almighty God, a society that is rebellious. And when you look back, and I look back and think about where did all this rebellion begin? Well, it's always been in the heart of man, but the outward expressions of it, you go back to the 60s, for example, which was sort of a hippie age to some degree, and there just began a big span of rebellion in all kinds of ideas about God, about music, about dress, about sex, about whatever it might be. Somewhere along the way, we took a nosedive in our society about reverence for God, respect for one another, and love for each other. Instead of helping each other, let's drag one another down so that you won't feel guilty by walking around a person who is godly and righteous. A society that is degenerating all the way. A society full of empty philosophy. There are all kinds of things. Movies, radio, television, magazines, books. All kinds of thought that have nothing to do with what truly satisfies, truly brings you peace. And all of it is, listen, the figment of man's fallen nature. Why? Because man's heart is empty of God. And so what does he do? What does she do? You've got to find something to fill this void. Every void cries to be filled. Only God can fill the human heart. When you turn away from the one legitimate, absolutely legitimate thing that can fill the human heart, it is God through His Son, Jesus Christ. Eliminate Him, what do? Then you got to have things, relationships, experiences, and you've got to find something to fill it. You're not going to have a void in your life. You're going to fill it with something. Some other God, some other pleasure, some other thing, whatever it might be. That's where we are. We are becoming more and more desperate as a society to fill the emptiness, the longing, and the cry of our heart. The cry deep down inside is for God, but we've eliminated Him, so therefore it's got to be something else. So when you look at all these words, and then the whole idea of being deceived, the deception that is rampant today is almost unbelievable. People of intellect, depending upon their intellect rather than true reason, all kinds of empty, vain philosophies that are floating around, and that's why the most bizarre things become popular. Oh, here's something new. This must be it. I tried that. I tried this. I tried that. Must be something new. People are deceived. And when I think about that deception, I think about the fact that after a while, when you run after one thing after the other, their conscience becomes seared and there's no place for God.
They've been to church. Now watch this. This is where we as pastors have to assume responsibility. If men of God who said they believed this book all these years had been sticking to the book, preaching the Word of God, not departing from the basic principles of the Word of God, the doctrines of Scripture, if men who stood in the pulpit for the last number of years had been true to the Word of God, those congressmen, those senators, those presidents who go to church, most of them probably go to church, but if they had been listening to the truth of the Word of God preached in the power of the Holy Spirit, listen, they wouldn't go to church thinking one thing and get into Congress and get in the Senate and next thing you know, they're voting on something totally, absolutely different, 180 degrees from what they say they believe when they go to church. We have to assume a lot of responsibility, but they likewise have their responsibility for departing from the truth. And so when you look at our society, look where we are and look what's happened. And then what's the reason? Part of the reason is false doctrine. And if you go back to 2 Timothy, for example, and look in chapter 4, look in verse 3. This is exactly where we are. For the time will come when they will not endure sound doctrine, but wanting to have their ears tickle, they will accumulate for themselves teachers in accordance to their own desires. Not teachers who are teaching the Word of God, but teachers who will teach things that match what their desire is. So ask yourself the question, do you choose a church on the basis of what you desire to believe so that you can defend your way of living, which is not godly? It's just that simple in the minds of many people. I want to go to church where I hear something that satisfies me. I don't want the message to last more than 20 minutes. You've turned on the wrong program. 20 minutes? Because you can't get much in 20 minutes that makes a life change. We're talking about living a godly life. We're talking about living a life that is separated. Not separating the life that we don't have in a relationship, but a different kind of life. A godly life is a different kind of life than you see around you. And what makes our living so important is this. The first thing many people must see before they open the Word of God is to see a genuine, true, godly Christian who says one thing and does the same. Who says, here's what I believe, and then they act like it. But the society in which you and I live, that's not the kind of society we're living in. This is why it's more important than ever before. The darker things get, the brighter the true godly person begins to light those around them. The more impact we have. And the reason we're where we are is because our impact is lessened. We've become weakened as a church. And it's time for the people who claim to be Christians to live a godly life, a holy life, in order not to impress somebody, but to impact them to live the kind of life this book talks about. And so when you think about our society and you look to see what he said about Crete, not a lot of difference. Now, the question is this. What is the key to living a godly life? Well, let's go back to this ninth verse and listen to what he says. He's told him what to do. He's getting ready to say, now look at the society you're in. Here's what he says. Ninth verse, holding fast the faithful word, which is in accordance with the teaching, so that he'll be able both to exhort in sound doctrine and to refute those who contradict. What do you mean, hold fast? Hold fast means to grip it tight. Hold it close. Apply it to your life. Don't allow it to drift away. What he's saying is this. The key to living a godly life is right here in this book. Why do we come and not lay it aside? Why do I ask you to bring a book? Bring the Word of God. Why do I ask you if in your home or wherever you are listening or watching to get your Bible out? To get you a pad and a pencil out and to write, because what we're talking about is what God says in His Word is absolutely essential to living a godly life. And you say, well, I'm not even a Christian. That's why you need to listen to understand what is the truth. What's God's attitude toward me as not being a Christian? What does Jesus Christ say? And if you are a believer, you and I can drift from the Word of God just as easy as the lost person can keep on drifting from where he is or she is. And so the question is, what does it mean to hold fast to the Word of God? It means, listen, to believe it, to cling to it, to hold to it. It's to make a difference in our life. And not only, listen, to cling to it, but to apply it to our life. I could own 100 Bibles
and put them in my house, put them in my study, if I don't, listen, if I don't get it in my mind and beyond that, and I don't get it in my heart to believe it, and I listen, and I don't get it into my conduct and my behavior, 100 Bibles won't do me any good. I remember one time I had a staff member years and years ago, thank God, had a staff member years and years ago, and I didn't realize this about him. One of the other members of the church was in the construction business and remodeling, and he went to this man's house to remodel some things, and he said to me later after he had gone, he said, you know, I walked in every room in his house. And he said, I walked in his bathrooms, I walked in his bedroom, his kitchen, his den, his living room. I was in every single room. He said, after a while, I remembered a strange thing. It hit me. I never saw a Bible in this man's house. If somebody walked into your house today, how far would they have to go to find a copy of the Word of God? Let me ask you another question. Would they find it closed or would they find it open? Would it look real new? If it looks new, unless you just bought it, something's missing. Because here's the truth. The more you read this book, the dirtier it ought to get. Because the dirtier, listen, the dirtier the pages in your Bible, the cleaner your heart. And listen, you say, well, I have this nice new Bible. I don't want to dirty it up under any condition. Now I understand that because when I happened to have gotten this one, it took me about 3 weeks to put a line in it. It was so nice and beautiful. I think, oh, God, I don't want to mess this Bible up. Then it's like the Lord said to me, what have you been preaching? Get it dirty. Be sure your heart's clean. Cling to the Word of God. Hold fast the Word of God. And so this is exactly what he's saying here to Titus. He says, cling to the Word of God. Take it in hand. Hold it firmly. And why? What did Paul have in mind when he said to him, cling to it. Hold it fast. Here's what he was saying. Lest you drift from the truth. Anybody can drift from the truth. In a darkened society that's drifting further and further away from God, you don't drift toward holiness. You have to make a decision whether you believe this book or not, whether you're going to live by this book or not. And so the question is, why all this emphasis from Paul's viewpoint to Titus as he led the church in the midst of a very darkened generation of his day? So why the emphasis? Well, I think there are three reasons primarily. And one of them is this. And that is because of the nature of this book. If somebody said to you, what is the Bible? Let me give you an answer. This book is the mind of God on a printed page. It is the eternal Word of God. The scripture says, the grass withers, the flower fades, but the Word of our God stands forever. This book, in essence, is the story of God's redeeming love for mankind. From all the way from the Garden of Eden, from the creation, all the way to the last chapter and the last verse of the Bible. This book is all about God's redeeming love for mankind and all the things that hinder that and the things that contribute to it. This book is the mind of God. Somebody said, wait a minute now. Haven't I heard that about 40 men wrote that book? No, you may have heard that about 40 men under the anointing and the power of the Holy Spirit penned the Word of God as given to them by the Holy Spirit. Somebody said, well, but man's imperfect. Yes. Let me ask you a question. Do you believe that God is sovereign over all things, that he controls all things, all times, all people, all circumstances? Yes, he does. If you don't believe that, then who's in control if God's not in control? Now, if God is in control of all things, isn't God powerful enough to work in the lives and the hearts of the men and women, for example, the men who penned these pages, which were not pages, and they weren't in verses and chapters, but they wrote as the Spirit of God controlled them and led them to write. They penned the voice of God. This book is inerrant and infallible, and it is not mixed with error. And so when somebody tells you it is, just lay it in their hand and say, point them out. Usually what their point is, they'll point out something they don't understand. That doesn't make the Bible wrong. It says, you know, some things are difficult to understand. That doesn't make it erroneous. This is God's textbook. It's God's guidebook. It's God's eternal book. It has been criticized. It has been burned. It has been cut to shreds. Everything in the world has happened to it. What did God say? He says the Word of God will stand forever.
Men who burned them died. Men who persecuted those who believed it, they're gone. And as you look back down through history, this book has survived every kind of opposition and attack and persecution imaginable. It is as strong today as it's ever been. There are more translations today. The Word of God is going all over this world. And God has mixed the Word of God with the technology of the world. What's He done? He's making it possible for us to reach the entire world with the truth of the gospel of Jesus Christ. And one of the primary reasons He gave us this book is for the salvation of mankind. That's the reason He gave it. So, it's the very nature of the Word of God. It's, listen, you can stack all the other books in the world in one pile. There would be millions of them, for example. In the Library of Congress at all, I think there are 29 million references toward books. You could put all that knowledge together on this side. Can't even begin to equal one book. You see, this is the mind of God. Listen to this. Man would not have written this if he could. He wouldn't, because it condemns him. And he couldn't if he wanted to. And he wouldn't if he could. For the simple reason, because if you choose to live in sin, you don't want to be reading this book. If you've decided that you're going to live your life the way you want to live it, you don't have any interest in God's spiritual things, you don't care about what happens, as far as you're concerned, there is no God, you probably wouldn't be interested in reading several chapters in this book, which condemns you to eternal separation from God. But then you have to ask yourself the question, do I want the truth, or do I want to live in deception? And so as long as you want to live in deception, forget it. He says, cling to it. Hold it fast. Don't let it get away from you, because if you do, there are going to be consequences, which I'm going to give you in a few moments. There are consequences from not reading the Word of God. It's the story of God's... You see, it's not a condemnation book. He says, I didn't come into the world. Jesus said, I didn't come into the world to condemn the world, but that through me the world might be saved. This isn't a book of condemnation. It is a book of love, that God could reach down to sinful man and forgive us and make us righteous and holy in His sight. That in spite of our failures, in spite of our weaknesses, in spite of our sins, He is so loving and so forgiving, He sent His only begotten Son, Jesus, into the world to die on the cross, pay your sin debt in full, make it possible for you to be forgiven, make it possible for you to live a godly, holy life. And if you spurn that, choose not to believe that, then you are responsible and you stand before God to give an account for rejecting the living, eternal Word of God, which is a sin of unbelief, and you will pay a price. That is the truth of God's Word. And so what's this book? This is an awesome book. And not only because of the nature of the Bible, but a second reason that, as Paul wrote, that he certainly wrote, had in mind here, and that's this. As we said, and we said it in different ways, because their fourfold purpose is, and simply is this, that we might understand salvation and be saved. We might understand a godly life and live it. We might be equipped to serve God, and we might be, listen, equipped to defend what we believe. There's no book like it. There's one book. This is it. You can take all the other books in the world. For example, I have, there are seven shelves, and there are two whole sections of seven shelves each. And the other day I was looking in my library, and I thought, my goodness, Lord. Some of those books were given to me. I didn't buy them all. I've got 14 shelves of books just on emotions. I think, then I'm not the only one who has them. Many, many pastors have them. Many, many people have them. You know what? We're just as big a mess today as we've ever been, for the simple reason. Listen, you can't just find answers in men's books. They're important. They give explanations. But you can't depart from God's Word. He said, cling to it, hold to it, don't depart from it. Why? Because this is the guidebook. In fact, I don't believe you can come up with a single question in your life that relates to you personally for which there's not an answer in God's Word, because it's complete. And when I think about the book of Proverbs, for example, especially in the Living Bible translation, that is the most awesome piece of literature. Why? Because it's God-breathed. That tells you, listen, that'll relate to every single aspect of your life. There's not anything missing in the book of Proverbs when it comes to how do you live. Whether it's finance, whether it's marriage, whether it's sex, it's, I mean, you name it, it's all there. All of that's the mind of God.
And the explanations of Paul in Romans about our salvation, Ephesians and Colossians and Philippians, and how we to live and how we to operate in the church in Timothy. In other words, and the book of the Revelation, not Revelations plural, Revelation, how it's all going to end up. It's how we started and how it's going to end up. And if you read this book, the Church of Jesus Christ will triumph no matter what. That's what God said, and it will happen. Because this is His church, not His denomination. God didn't decide on having denominations. He didn't divide us up into Baptists, Methodists, Lutherans, Episcopalians, Catholic, and you name it. That's all man's doings. This is the book. It's a matter of how different people have interpreted it and how different people who want to live a certain lifestyle interpret it to suit them. This is our guidebook. It's all here. And the purpose is for our salvation, sanctification, that is to lead a godly life, and what? And not only to lead a godly life, but also to equip us to serve God and to give ourselves to Him and to use us. And then, of course, to defend our faith. And this is why it's so important we cling to it. That is, not only should it be in your house, in your mind, in your heart, but in your conduct, in the way you and I live. That separates us from the ungodly. It makes, he says, you're to be the light of the world. What makes us light, listen, what makes us shine before this darkened world is Christ living on the inside of us and living through us the life of Jesus. This is what the Christian life is all about. The Christian life is all about the Holy Spirit living through us, expressing through us the life of Christ, because He says, I will abide in you, you abide in me. The Christian life is an expression of the life of Jesus lived out through these human bodies of ours, these minds, these hearts, these emotions, these wills of ours, in our weakness, in our frailties, in our asking for forgiveness, in our walking godly before Him. God has chosen to demonstrate, listen, to demonstrate in a darkened society what light's really like. True, genuine light is Jesus lived out in your life and mine. And the unbelieving world has a right for us to expect us to live out what we say. And so, therefore, when you look at the reasons, Paul says, because of the nature of the Word, that's why you should cling to it. The fourfold purpose of it. And then, of course, because of the power of this Word. And one of the things that reminds me of the power of the Word so often is reading the letters that come from people all over the world. Now, think about this. By next month, what is said in this place week after week will be heard in 100 different languages all over the world. 92 to 95% of the world's population can understand what... Now, if you're going to clap, let's clap. Come on. Ninety-two to 95% of the world's population can understand the Word of God. And so, therefore, our goal is to get into 100 languages. The last four will be broadcast this coming month. And so, what are we trying to do? Just exactly what He said. Why? Now, think about this. Something is said right here, and so a few people hear it. Then it's translated in these different 100 languages. Hundreds and hundreds of people out there working to get it translated. So what all these people hear, whether it's in China or Russia or Brazil or North America, doesn't make any difference where it is. All these 100 languages, they don't hear my voice. Most of those folks don't know who I am. They don't know anything about all that. They hear it translated by somebody who speaks their language in their country. And here's the awesome power of the Word. We speak it here. Somebody takes it and transcribes it, sends it to them. They translate it. We guard the kind of people who speak it to be sure their emphasis is the same as our emphasis. And it is amazing. When I've heard some programs sound just like me. I mean, I can't explain that, but it just sounds like me in their language because they emphasize the things that I emphasize. You just think about the power of the Word of God. Just taking the message, and here it is in Japanese, Chinese, Korean, no matter what language, same word spoken by somebody else penetrates their heart, changes their life. God saves them. Listen, calls them to preach the gospel. This morning we had about 14
South Korean pastors here, and they're preaching the Word of God. They believe the Scriptures. You could tell by, as we talked about, their confidence in the fact that God had called them. When you think about the miracle of the Word of God, and so you see, when you and I think about witnessing to somebody else, oftentimes we get all caught up, listen to this, we get all caught up in ourselves. Now, I want to be sure I say this right, and I hope they'll accept me. And words, forget it. All you've got to do is to give them the Word of God. The Holy Spirit takes your Word, uses it to penetrate their heart, and transforms their life. And if you just listen to some, read some of these letters out of prisoners, for example. When men say, I'm in prison for life, but I'm the freest I've ever been. The Word of God has transformed my life. What can make a man who's going to look at life through bars for the next 30 or 40 years say, I'm a free man? Only the power of God's Word. Cling to it, he said. Don't drift away from it. And so when I think about the power of His Word, I want to give you a list of things. I want you to jot them down. So the power of God's Word. So what does it do? Number one, leads us to salvation. It's the only book that can give us the full story on salvation. Secondly, it guides our steps. It shows us how we are to walk in our Christian life. It leads us to wisdom. When we come to the Word of God, searching for answers, seeking truth, making decisions, what happens? We come to the Word of God and He shows us wisdom. What's the wise thing to do? It lifts our burdens. For example, when we read in the Psalms, especially when David was going through all those difficult, trying times, and how God sent him back to the Old Testament at that time, because that's all they had. But he says he went to the Word of God and how God worked and lifted his burden. Brings us joy in our life. And I'll give you a perfect example of that. One of the most critical examples is sometimes in a memorial service, and here's the casket and the body is there and the family walks in and they're full of sorrow. Their heart is aching and hurting, and they're always coming with that a sense of real remorse in their life. They've lost a loved one. You begin to speak the Word of God. You begin to talk about God being with us in difficult and trying times. You begin to talk about these physical bodies of ours and that their loved ones not in the casket, absent from the body, present with the Lord, and what He says about the resurrection, where they are today. And next thing you know, what's happening? That sorrowful look is gone, and this relaxed look is on their face. And the next thing you know, what are they doing? They're shaking their head. Yes, yes. Amen. Praise the Lord. Yes, yes, yes. What can do that? Only the truth of God's Word. Because I've been in memorial services when the person who passed away was not a Christian, and everybody around them in that particular section, time, there was nobody there that seemed to be a Christian. That's the deadest. That is the most awful feeling, because it's like Satan is all around the place. You go to a funeral or a memorial service where that person has been a Christian, had a great influence. People are talking and praising the Lord and thanking God that they're not gone forever. They're going to see Him again one of these days in heaven. What does a lost person have hope when they themselves, listen, when you yourselves, you know that you're lost, your loved one who passed away is lost, and you have no legitimate hope. Here's a source of hope. And so, no, they weren't Christian, but I know they were good. Based on what? This is the only thing you have to base it on. Based on comparing them with other people. So you say they're good. How good? Good enough for God to take them in their unbelief and rebellion toward Him and do what? Deception. Deception. Satan has deceived them into thinking that somehow everybody's going to get there one way or the other. Why did he make such emphasis? Because not only will it bring you joy, but it'll give you peace. When your heart is troubled and you're living in the middle of a storm, you don't know which way to turn next, you can go talk to somebody else, and it's amazing what they'll tell you. Well, here's what I think you ought to do. The next person says, here's what I think you ought to do. You know what? What I think you ought to do doesn't bring you any peace. What brings you peace is the promise of the Word of God. Listen to this. I will be with you. I will not forsake you. I will be with you even to the end of this age. The very promise of the presence of Almighty God and His power to assist you, uphold you, help you. And He says, listen, fear not, I am your God. Do not look at your circumstances around you. He says, I will help you, I will strengthen you, I will uphold you with my righteous right hand. You read all the books you want to read. Listen to all the sermons you want to listen to. There is no substitute. Listen, no substitute for reading and meditating upon the Word of God.
This is God's word to you. He speaks through verses. Sometimes you read a verse of scripture, you say, you know, I've read that verse before, but this time you read it. Here's what God does. This is the power of the Holy Spirit. He takes the same passage of scripture that you've read many times. And all of a sudden, that verse just encompasses you. You see, it's one thing to read this. The Lord is my shepherd, I shall not want. He makes me drink. And all the rest of the 23rd Psalm, for example. And then all hell breaks loose in your life. And you read that again, and then you hit this phrase. Though I walk through the shadow, a valley. This valley of shadow of death. I will fear no evil, for thou art with me. All of a sudden, that passage takes root. Then you're going through a time of great need in your life, and you think, God, you know what my needs are. And the way I look at things, it looks pretty dim right now. And you come to Philippians, and you read this verse. Paul says, my God will supply all your needs, not according to your bank account, not according to your friendships and relationships, but according to his riches in Christ Jesus, which belong to his children. You see, it's God's word, the power of God's word to bring us joy and peace and happiness in our life. Likewise, it's the word of God that keeps us from sin. Because you see, what this book is doing continually while you and I are reading it, it's cleansing us. It's cleansing us from wrong thinking. It's cleansing us from lust. It's cleansing us from anger and bitterness and resentment and hostility and unbelief, because we're continually being reminded, what? These things don't fit who we are. The beliefs and these emotions don't fit who we are. Anger doesn't fit who we are. Bitterness does not fit who we are. And besides that, it not only cleanses our mind, it has a positive effect upon the human body. When the mind hates, when the mind is resentful, when the mind is hostile, when the mind is unforgiving, you think that's just something that's emotional. It is something that is emotional and mental, and it gets into this physical being of yours, and these emotions are destructive to the human body. There's no question about that in these days. So what's God's word? It's also a healer for us. And then, of course, it brings us back to God. We get off track. We read the word of God. He convicts us of sin. And what happens? We repent of that. He gets us back on track. Likewise, we said it gives us hope. Likewise, it enables us to grow in our Christian life. He says, for example, in 1 Peter, he said, now, you know, some of you, you can only take milk. He says, you need to grow. You need to be able to get in the steak of the word. How much of God's word? You say, don't give me that book of Revelation. I don't understand that. Do you know how you'll understand it? Getting into it. How do you understand what sanctification is? Reading the word of God. How do you understand the awesome, awesome understanding of justification, that God would declare you not guilty, save you, redeem you, liberate you? All of these words, sanctification, glorification, justification, reconciliation, all these are awesome. I said, don't bother me with that. I don't understand that. You need to understand it. It's what God is doing in your life. He says, cling to this book. Hold on to it. Apply it to your life. Let it make its difference in your life. Because as it makes a difference in your life, it's going to make a difference in somebody else's life. And so there are many things we can say about it. But of course, by this book, we can expose and refute false doctrine. And there's so much false doctrine going on today. Some of it you hear on television. It's in church after church after church. Well, you don't really. In other words, here's what is oftentimes said today. Now, I believe the Bible, Pastor, but this is a different age, right? This is a different society. These are different times. Things are not like they used to be. And so, therefore, you can't take this Old Testament and this old Bible that's so antiquated, it's so old. How do you think you can apply that to this day? Well, what are they saying? Simply this. There was a time when marriage, as the Bible says, between a man and a woman. Now, this day and age, that's gone with the wind. No, it hasn't. Well, what difference does it make? After all, Pastor, you know, these are different times, and we've got to get updated. Well, let me tell you something. No man or woman, no matter who they are, has ever updated this. You don't update the wisdom of God. Amen? You don't update the wisdom of God.
And God's power hasn't ceased. His wisdom hasn't ceased. This is the ultimate message to mankind. That's why he says, Titus, hold on to it. Cling to it. Because if you don't, you're going to drift. And so when I look at all these things he says about it, and Paul says, he says, of all things, it's the power of God. Now, why would he say that? Because his whole life was transformed. He said to Timothy, he said, I was a violent aggressor against the church, doing my best to destroy the church. And then one day, I met Jesus Christ, blinded by him, then saved by him, filled with the Holy Spirit by him. And now I am aggressively doing my best to shed the gospel of Jesus Christ to the whole world of his day because his life was so transformed. And all of us who've been saved, we know that it's the power of God. And those of us who pray and seek his face and long to know his will and long to know him personally, you know what? God is doing the most incredible things in our lives. And so when somebody comes to me and says, you don't believe all that stuff, do you? Yes. Can't believe it enough. Why? Because I got 62 years of proof that God never let me down, never lied to me, never gave me any wrong direction. Do I believe it? Yes, I believe it. Every single word of it. And then I want to question, well, who's giving you that kind of guidance? Zero. Because only God can give you perfect wisdom and guidance. You say, are you perfect? No, that's not the issue. The issue is this. He's going to give us perfect guidance. Listen to this. Trust in the Lord with all your heart. Lean not to your own understanding. Cling to the book. And what does he say? He'll guide us in all of our ways. He'll make our ways straight. There's so many awesome verses of promise in the Word of God. Why? That's the power of God's Word. So when we look at our society, where it's headed, where it's been, where it's going, and things are dark and getting darker, people are compromising more than ever before. And so what's the message here? The message is simply this. Cling to the Word, lest you drift and become like the world. Cling to the Word. Now, what's involved in holding on to this Word? What's involved, as he says, in clinging to the Word? Well, there are a number of things. First of all is this. You got to believe it. If you don't believe it, it's not going to work. You can read it, read it, read it. But first of all, if you're going to cling to it, you've got to believe it. Secondly, you've got to be willing to apply it. It's one thing to have it, but the second thing is to apply it. And if you'll just listen week after week, whether you're at home, you're taking notes wherever you are, whatever's going on, whatever time it is, people tell me all the time they've got stacks and stacks of notes and how God has blessed them. It's not about a blessing them through me. It's the Word of God. It's the truth of the living God that blesses, builds, and strengthens. Listen, if you have a precious child, and there are dangers all around them, let me ask you a question. What do you want them to do? Cling to you. When they're going somewhere close to fire, stay close. When the traffic's bad, stay close. You want them to cling to you for their safety. My friend, this is the reason I challenge you to cling to the Word of God for your safety. The safety of your children, the safety of your family, and the safety of our nation. Cling to the truth of the Word of God no matter what else you hear. You have to ask yourself the question, what does this book say? What is God saying in His Word? Therefore, you see, here's what happens. One of the primary ways that Satan's going to attack you, he's going to say, listen, you know what? He hasn't changed his tactics at all. Not one bit. And the reason is because it's working so well for him. What did he say to Eve? Oh, did God really say that? Creating doubt. If he can get you to doubting God's Word because of what you hear from your friends, doubting God's Word when somebody says, well, I used to believe that, but no more, because you see, this is a whole new day, man. You're just living in the past if you believe that stuff. Yeah, but I'm going to be eternally safe and secure in heaven, and you're going to wish you'd have heard me. That's where it is. Why? Because this is the book with God's answers. And so we must continually apply it. As we said, get in your house, get in your hands, get in your mind, get in your heart, get in your conduct, get it on your lips, telling other people, here's what God has done in my life. It simply means cling to it. Don't depart from it. Don't drift from this book. Think about this. If you got gobs and gobs of money, you can lose it in a minute. You can lose your health.
you can lose everything. If you own a copy of this, this is the most valuable possession you have. Because when this is out of your life, you have no hope after this life, no assurance, no peace, no real joy. You may have momentary, fragmented times of happiness and joy and peace for moments. But when it comes to what life's all about, living down and closing your eyes at night and looking up in the blackness of the night, and you don't have Jesus, face it, mister. Face it, lady. You don't have anything. If you don't have God in your life through His Son, Jesus Christ, all you have is a shadow. A shadow. That's all you have. That's what your life's like without Christ. It's just a big shadow. You've been deceived by the devil to think that your possessions and your popularity and your prominence and your prestige is something. It is nothing apart from Christ. Now, as you think about that, say, okay, what do I do with this book if I'm going to hold to it? So I'm going to give you a list of things. This is one of those things. It would be good if you would just find an empty page in your Bible. And everybody's got an empty page. It'd be good if you wrote these down. So this says, what do I do with the Word of God? If I'm clinging to it, give me something practical. Here it is. First of all, read it how? Read it carefully. Not going to do you any good if you don't read it. Read it carefully. Meditate on it daily. That means the passage that you read, you stop and you think about it. You ask God, what are you saying to me in this? What do you mean by this? And one of the things we want most of all is, God, what does it mean to me now in my life? What are you saying to me in this passage of Scripture? So we meditate. It isn't just a matter of reading it, but read it carefully, meditate upon it daily. Study it seriously. Somebody say, wait a minute now. I don't know how to study the Bible. You know the best way to study it? This is so simple. The best way to study the Bible is this. Read it. Meditation means that I think about it. I ask questions. That's the way you study the Word of God. Now, you can have some commentaries or whatever to help you, but the best way is just to read it. I think about my grandfather, who did not have a commentary to his name. One day, he said, I had gone to visit him when he really made a big impression on my life, gave me a whole sense of direction for my life, didn't know it. And I said, Granddad, I said, I'd like to see your library. So he is real interesting. He said, well, I'll show it to you this afternoon. So I wonder why he won't wait this afternoon. So I walked in this room, and I looked around. I didn't see anything. He took out his old Thompson Chain Reference Bible and laid it on the table. He said, well, there's my library. And I'd hear him preach an hour at a time, and sometimes longer than that. And I mean, he never stopped. He never got a breath. And when they gave me his Bible later on, all the edges were black. Not like this black. Had 5 pencil marks in that Bible, and that's all was there. He never got to the 6th grade, but he knew this book. You don't have to go to seminary. In fact, seminary could mess you up if you go the wrong one. That's the truth. It could mess you up. There's no question that can mess you up. You've got the Word of God. Here's what happens. I know some people, a few people, who've never been, probably finished high school. Some did, maybe some did not, who've lived on this Word. And I would say I'm not even in their league when it comes to hearing them pray and talk to God with this awesome faith. Study it seriously. All you have to do is to start reading. Study it seriously. Then likewise, believe it wholeheartedly. You got to, in other words, if you say, well, I believe most of it, it's over. Now listen to what happens. When you say, I believe most of it, you set yourself up as a judge to determine what is true and what is untrue in the book, in the Word of God, which He has protected for centuries and centuries and centuries because it is His Word. You've got to believe it absolutely, wholeheartedly. Then apply it personally. You're up here doing what? Reading it carefully. So if you don't apply it, here's what happens. If you read it, God's going to speak to you. And expect Him to do it. Expect God to speak to you.
Here's what happens. When you begin to study and read the Word of God and you begin to expect Him to speak to you, here's what's going to happen. You're going to be reading along and think, my, that's exactly what I needed to hear. And here's what's going to happen also. You're going to read a passage of Scripture that morning, and something's going to happen during the day, and you think, God warned me about this today, and I didn't even realize it. You see, God's going to take you where you are. Wherever you are in your understanding, God's going to take you right where you are when you say, God, I'm going to accept the truth of this book. I want this to be my guidebook and my textbook for life. I'm going to trust you to guide me and give me understanding. That's what you said you do. The Holy Spirit said he would give us understanding. That's one of his jobs. I'm going to claim the Holy Spirit to teach me the truth of this book. You know what's going to happen? You're going to get excited about the Word of God. You can't get enough. Once you taste of the truth of God's Word, you can't get enough. The problem is that most people have been tasting something else. Reading the magazine, reading the newspaper, watching the television. Listen to what you're doing. You're getting the world's view of everything, not God's view. How many hours of the day do sounds come in your ears and you listen to other people and you watch the television? And here's the fallacy of it all. You watch this channel, they tell you one thing. Watch another channel and say, is that in the same place? Well, I mean, that sounds like same place, same photo, sometimes different story, different slant. Same story, same slant. Every single time. It's God's Word. He says, the grass withers, the flower fades, but this book will stand forever. Now, let's think about it. Then, apply it personally. Obey it deliberately. If you're not going to obey it, you're not going to understand it. Here's what happens. You read the Word of God. God speaks to your heart. You ignore it. Here's what you've said. I don't believe it. He shows you something else, and instead of deliberately obeying it, you neglect it. What you're doing is you're not clinging to the Word. You got the Word in your mind, but you're drifting. And I will show you what happens in a moment. You drift from the Word. I don't believe that. If you want God to bless you and give you understanding, whatever simple thing He tells you to do, obey it. And here's what happens. Watch this. When you obey His Word, your understanding expands. And you obey it and expands. And you obey it and expands. And for long, God's just enriching you. Rich in the things of God. Rich in the things that nobody can take away from you. You want to understand it, read it and obey it. And something begins to happen to your understanding. And then, share it openly. How can you keep a treasure to yourself? Let me ask you this, not checking on women necessarily, but if you have this beautiful gift that your husband gave you, I mean, it's a 10 carat or whatever it might be. I know you're dreaming now, but whatever he chooses to give you and you're proud of it, don't you love to show it off? Yes. And in fact, for example, I was on the cruise up in Alaska this past week, and one of the photos that I wanted was to catch one of these big eagles coming down and picking up that fish with his talons and moving on and never even hesitating, never even stopping. Well, I got it. Am I going to brag about it? Yes. Yes. Why? Because I'm grateful. I tried a long time, and the first time it came through, I only got his tail. He was too fast for me. But then I wised up and got exactly what I was after. Do I have a right to be proud of it? Yes. Not ungodly pride, but thanksgiving to God that He gave me the opportunity and I was able to accomplish it. There's nothing wrong with that. But I'll tell you something I'd much rather do. I'd rather tell you how absolutely awesome Jesus Christ is and how He works in my life and how He can work in your life. That is the most awesome thing I can show you. And help you understand, this book is the living Word of God. And if you cling to it, your life is going to be absolutely different. Now, with that in mind, what are the consequences if you don't? Get ready to write them down. What are the consequences if you let the Word of God drift out of your hand and out of your heart? Number one, you begin to think the way the world thinks. You begin to think the way the world thinks. Think about how many times your mind is bombarded with television. Think about this. These companies spend billions and billions of dollars year after year to do what? To convince you of a single truth. To persuade you to think a certain way.
to persuade you to buy their kind of car, persuade you to buy that kind of suit or dress, persuade you in all these different ways. And at the same time they're trying to persuade you to buy these things, they're sending you another message that's sometimes undercurrent to get you to think the way they think. So you'll act the way they think you ought to act and you want to act. That's what movies are all about. News is all about, to persuade, to brainwash you. If you don't cling to the Word of God, you know what? You're going to become a victim. You're a victim of their desire to persuade you and brainwash you from driving that to driving something else, wearing this to something else. For example, think the way the world thinks. 10 years ago, how many women or teenagers did you see showing their navel around this part of their body? And you would say, oh. Now, somebody in a movie, somebody on television did it. And look at all the stupid, foolish, ignorant people who decided that's the thing to do. Who said so? Who said so? You know why? And some of those people go to church. Some of them are Christians. And I'm sure that some young people who love the Lord and they saw that and look around, their friends are doing that. So why don't they do it? Influenced by the world. You drift away from the Word of God, which says that you and I should dress in a way that's pleasing to the Father. And sometimes I wonder how many people would run back and change their dress if Jesus knocked on the front door. You see, what happens is when you drift from the Word of God, you begin to think the way the world thinks. Secondly, the world wins your affection. When you cease from living in the Word of God, they win your affection. Oh, goodness, that's what I'd like to have. That's what I want. When you think about what's happened to the American family, well, if you see enough stuff in the American family that having this girlfriend and that girlfriend and being married to this one and being, in other words, when you look at all that, this awesome, horrible message we've sent to all the young people is this. Marriage is a trial. If it doesn't work, get you another one. If it don't work, get you another one. In other words, where do you stop? You just keep getting you another one. That's what the world is saying. And the world is saying, it's all right, if you don't want a woman, get you another man, another woman, whoever it might be. They dominate our affections by watching and listening to what they're saying. A third thing is this. Compromise our convictions. It convinces us to compromise our convictions because we look to see what other people are doing. We say, well, you know, I know that's what the Bible says, but if everybody's doing it, what's wrong? Everybody's not doing it, and there's something deadly wrong oftentimes. Then, of course, it dominates our conversation. You think about your conversations with other people. How many times do you mention Jesus? How many times in your conversations? I don't mean how many times in every conversation, but how often do you mention Him? How often do you refer to Him? Well, God showed you this in your life, and you've been reading the Word of God, and here's what He said to you. Are you ashamed to say to people, here's what God said to me, who do you think you are? And this is their response. Who do you think you are that God is speaking to you? And here's what you can say. Here's who I am. I am a saved child of God. I've been adopted into His kingdom. He's my Savior. He's living on the inside of me. I have the Holy Spirit living inside of me. And the Holy Spirit speaks to my heart and gives me direction for life. That's who I am. That's who I am. And what do they have to say? Nothing. They may voice some words, but you see, the reason people don't like what you believe is because they don't have what you have. Don't be ashamed and modest about it. That is, listen, what happens is we compromise our convictions when we're quiet. Let's keep moving. Dominates our conversation. They redirect our focus on God. They want us to think about relationships with others, things, pleasures, nothing wrong with relationships, nothing wrong with the sex as the way God provided it, nothing wrong with all the pleasures in life. That's not the issue. But where is our focus? When you get up in the morning, what's your focus? Is it God? Well, here's what happens. When you get up in the morning and you get in the Word of God and you're clinging to the Word, your focus is immediately going to be on Him. And He will guide you through the day, help you to understand what's happening, warn you of things that are coming. What happens? The world wants to refocus your thinking on things, them, relationships, pleasures, fun, and all the rest of what they call fun.
Those things may be legitimate, but has it redirected your focus? Likewise, it influences your dress. I don't need to get into that, except I've already said something about that. But that is exactly what happens. We're influenced by the world. Then, of course, steals God's tithe. And this is why the world

Come on, friends, we are waiting for you. Well, isn't it what happens at the end of 18 months? Come on, friends. Are we going to put you in jail? Are we going to sue you or whatever it might be? It's all a fraud. It's all camouflage. It's deception. Now, there's nothing wrong with handling a credit card if you know how to handle it. But debt is imprisonment. It is bondage. Everybody in here would vote against slavery. Amen? We're against slavery. Human slavery. Not everybody would, because if you are willing to get yourself in debt, over your head, can't pay, somebody owns you. You gave yourself up to serve them, because every time you get up in the morning, you got to pay, and you get your paycheck, and you have to divide it up, and the next thing you know, there's nothing left for you. That's slavery. It's financial slavery, and God hates anything that enslaves His people. You drift in the Word of God, and you say, well, you know, I can have a little bit of this and a little bit of that. And that's why I say, don't drift through the malls. Now, the mall folks don't like to hear me say that, but don't drift through the malls. Here's what happens. You just got off of work, and you're a little bit tired, and you're a little entertainment. So you just go prancing through the mall, and you're just looking at this and looking at that, and everything is so beautiful. That's part of the kitsch. Everything looks like you ought to have it. How many people walk through a mall that don't go for something specifically without buying something? It's a trap. You say, well, but we need malls. We also need common sense and wisdom to know what to do when we get in the mall. And the best thing to do when you get in the mall, first of all, you decide what you want. You go get what you want and get out. Because if you don't get out, they're going to get in your pocketbook deeper than you intended when you got there. When you're fastened upon the Word of God and you're keeping it and clutching and clinging to it and doing what God says, you're going to be careful how you spend your money. Comes easy, comes hard, and oftentimes goes so easy. Then likewise, listen, it alters your schedule. Where most people, not everybody, but so many people in Atlanta on Sunday mornings, they're at the mall. Used to go to church. And isn't this interesting how here's somebody, they work hard, they finally get them a house at the lake. Praise God, He's blessed me. The next thing you know, on Sunday, where are they? At the lake. What was a blessing has turned to be a blight in their life, because then they neglect the Word of God. They're up there on Sunday, they're not hearing the Word of God, and they're not clinging to God's Word. They're not asking, now, what does God say about forsake not the assembling of yourselves together? Forsake it not. That is, coming together in worship is very important in the eyes of God. And then, of course, it feeds our mind. Listen, when we neglect the Word and we turn away from it, it feeds our mind's sensual thoughts leading to immoral actions. We live in a very, very immoral society. From children, from childhood on up. This is why we have to cling to this, to keep our hearts clean, to keep our eyes looking the right way, and keep our actions that are godly before Him. The next consequence is that it ruins our testimony. When you and I begin to drift from the Word of God, if you look at all these things we've just mentioned, the truth is it ruins our testimony. We look just like the rest of the world. Doesn't look like anything godly at all. And then, of course, it renders us useless to the kingdom. You drift from the Word of God. You're not walking in the power of the Holy Spirit. Remember what we said in the very beginning? A person who is godly is being led by the Spirit of God. They're maturing in their Christian life. They're seeking God. They're desiring an intimate relationship with Him. And in the process, they want to serve the Lord. And all these things that we mentioned about what a godly person is, what they look like, the consequences show you what happens when you don't live by the Word of God. Now I want to ask you one last question. What do you want on your tombstone? They're going to put something on there except here lies. What do you want on your tombstone when you die? Well, probably all of us have something in mind, maybe. But let me tell you what the real, true epitaph will be on your tombstone if you don't cling to this book. Here lies the body of so-and-so. Saved soul, wasted life. What would that say about you? Saved soul, but wasted life. Because you drifted from the Word of God.

0: And you let the world influence you to the point that you became useless to the kingdom of God. And that, my friend, is not what you want. This is why I hold this book up week after week to say, this is the living word of God. This is our handbook, our textbook, our guidebook. And if you will follow this guidebook, you'll go through storms, difficulty, hardships, troubles and trials and heartaches that everybody goes through. But you'll come through with confidence and assurance and boldness that your God and His Word makes you adequate for everything you face in life. Amen? Amen. Father, how grateful we are this morning for your love for us. Thank you for this precious book that we call the Bible. And I pray that every single person who's heard and who will hear this message will take it to heart and recognize we've just spoken the truth. This is your eternal word. You said the grass withers, the flower fades. Your book, your word stands forever. And we say thank you in Jesus' name. Amen.
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2: 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Start with yourself. 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Because you see, listen to this. You know this. Everybody eventually responds to love.
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3: In England, Christianity is increasingly marginalized by a hostile media and public mood. With increasing numbers of immigrants of differing faiths from all over the world, England has become truly multicultural. Thousands of Muslims, Hindus, Sikhs, Buddhists, and other faiths can be found in most of the major cities. As the nation's population has shifted, concepts of Christian morality and the belief in the uniqueness of Jesus are being labeled as intolerant. Pray that believers may recognize and address the decline of Christianity in England's society. In England, government regulations make it increasingly difficult to minister in the public arena. Pray that Christian church leaders and their congregations may recover confidence in the gospel and proclaim a boldness and passion to share it lovingly and unapologetically with a majority who have little concept of its content.
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2: If you were a general in the army and you were going to war against another nation, one thing you would do very carefully, you would study the life of the opposing general. You would learn everything you possibly could about him. You'd know all about his birth. You'd know all about his background, all about his childhood, where he was educated, when he got into the military, what kind of accomplishments that he had made. You'd study everything about him, because what you would be trying to do is to find out, how does this man think? What motivates him? What causes him to react? What gets him angry? Is he cool-headed? Is he the kind of person who responds quickly? Does he delay in his decisions? You'd learn everything you possibly could, because you see, oftentimes it is not who is the most powerful. It is the one who can outthink the other. It is being able to understand how this general thinks. And if you can outthink him and you can think the way he thinks, then you will know his next move, and more than likely, you'll win that battle. Well, it's interesting how in the military, men study very, very thoroughly their opposing enemy. Well, you and I have an opposing enemy, and he opposes us at every turn in our life. Everywhere we turn, he is there with his demonic powers in some fashion, in some way, to cause us to falter and to fall, to step out of God's will and to miss his plan for our life. But isn't it interesting that we can just sort of go through life and somehow never think to realize that it's very important that we understand how the enemy thinks. We have someone who is opposing us, who is against us. It's very clear in the scriptures how he thinks. In fact, you and I have a manual called the Bible that gives us several thousand of years of how this opposing general, how this satanic power is going to act, how he responds, how he works in the lives of others, how he has failed and how he has succeeded so often. So if you and I are going to succeed in the Christian life of living a victorious life, if we're going to be able to live in the victory that our Lord provided for us, then one of the wisest things we can do is to understand the mind of our opposing general. Who is this? Where did he come from? What has he been doing? Well, you and I can never cover all that in just a short, brief period of time, but at least we can get into it and at least stir your heart to begin to think and ask yourself some questions that you may need to ask because of your personal circumstance. So I want you to turn, if you will, to Ephesians chapter 6. This is the second message in our series on the believer's warfare. And in this message, I want us to talk about the enemy, a close look. And you'll recall now that the Apostle Paul has written these first three chapters of Ephesians to tell us what we have as a result of being a believer. And chapters 4 through 5.5 here of how we ought to live. And now he says you have a problem. You have an opposing force. And this is what he says beginning in verse 10. Finally, be strong in the Lord and in the strength of his might. Put on the full armor of God that you may be able to stand firm against the schemes of your opposition, your opposing general, your enemy, the devil. For our struggle is not against flesh and blood, but against the rulers, against the powers, against the world forces of this darkness, against the spiritual forces of wickedness in the heavenly places. What the Apostle Paul has done in those few verses is to identify to us who our enemy is. What is the believer's enemy? And oftentimes, the way we believers act and the way Christians act, you would think that our enemy is each other. And yet the truth is, the real enemy is none other than Satan himself. But if you'll notice in this passage, it isn't just Satan, because the truth is, there's a whole confederacy of opposition. Satan being, of course, the ringleader and the general, but notice what it says. He says, stand firm against the schemes of the devil. But then he doesn't stop. He says, for our struggle is not against flesh and blood, but against what? Not just Satan, but rulers, powers, world forces of this darkness, against spiritual forces of wickedness in the heavenly places. There's a whole host of enemies, and it seems, according to the scripture, though some things are not as clear as we'd like for them to be, that not only do we have an opposing force here, but there is a whole recognized kingdom of these forces, of course, Satan being the primary one. If you go back to Matthew chapter 12 for a moment, it's interesting what Jesus said here, and you'll recall this is the passage that has to deal with the unpardonable sin, and Jesus is talking about the Pharisees and the Sadducees and what they're accusing him of, but he simply makes this statement in his own defense. He says in verse 26, and if Satan cast out Satan, he is divided against himself. How then shall his kingdom stand? Jesus recognized that Satan had a kingdom, that there was more than one enemy here. There's a whole confederacy of enemies. There is Satan, then there's all the fallen angels who fell when Satan fell, all the demonic spirits. So he calls them these spiritual forces. And so he speaks of, for example, also in Matthew chapter 10, you'll recall that when he sent his disciples out, you remember what he said when he sent them out? He said in chapter 10, verse 1 of Matthew, and having summoned his 12 disciples, he gave them authority over unclean spirits to cast them out and to heal every kind of disease and every kind of sickness. What he was doing is that Jesus was now invading the kingdom of Satan. And so you'll recall that When he was baptized, he went up in the wilderness, and what happens? Here's Satan and the Lord Jesus Christ, hand-to-hand combat. I mean, here they are battling it out with each other. So the Lord Jesus Christ was about to invade Satan's kingdom and throw it in disarray. And so here's Satan desiring to tempt the Lord Jesus Christ, and he desired to tempt him in such a fashion that he, of course, would fall down to worship him and get him into his kingdom. And it's interesting that Jesus recognized that he had a kingdom and recognized those forces that were with him. And, for example, if you'll turn back to John chapter 8 for a moment, and here in just one verse in this 8th chapter here, as Jesus again, in 7th and 8th chapters of John, several chapters in John, are taken up primarily with Jesus just battling out with the Pharisees and the Sadducees, who certainly had the mind of Satan in many things. But listen, if you will, in verse 43, Jesus said, "Why do you not understand what I'm saying? It is because you cannot hear my word." Now look at this, verse 44. "You are of your father, the devil, and you want to do the desires of your father. He was a murderer from the beginning, does not stand in the truth, because there is no truth in him. Whenever he speaks a lie, he speaks from his own nature, for he is a liar and the father of liars." Now, that's a rather very clear explanation of what Jesus' opinion of Satan was. He said he's a murderer. He's been one from the very beginning, that he's a liar. He does not speak the truth. And that besides that, he says he is the father of all lies. The Bible says he's the ruler of this age. He's the prince of the power of the air, that he is our adversary. He's called a serpent. He's called a dragon. And he's called the accuser of the brethren. He's called the wicked one. There are about 25 names in the scriptures that allude to Satan or identify him. And so every single one of them say something about his character and about his nature. Now, you and I know that Satan is a spirit, that he is a force. He is certainly not just a force and just a spirit, but he is a very specific one. But what I want you to see is that he is head of a kingdom of evil forces. And you recall that that kingdom was identified in Colossians chapter 1. And you'll notice that here Paul is talking about giving thanks, and he says we're to give thanks to the Father who's qualified us to share in the inheritance of the saints in light. And then in verse 13 of Colossians, here's what he says. He says, "For he," speaking of Jesus, "has delivered you and me from the domain or the kingdom of darkness and transferred us to the kingdom of his beloved Son." So you and I, once before you and I trusted Jesus Christ as our personal Savior, we were a part of the kingdom of Satan. That is, you and I were doing what he said do. We were following his leadership and his guidance. And there are many people today who think, they'll say, "Well, I'm just doing my own thing. I'm my own man. I make my own decisions without Jesus Christ." No, you don't. You may feel very independent. You may feel pridefully independent. You think, well, there's no force out here telling me what to do. I'm just doing what I want to do. No, you're not. Because there is a force greater than you. And there is a deceptive force greater than you. And naturally, Satan wants you to think this is what you're thinking. Naturally, he wants you to think these are your decisions. Because as long as he deceptively and in an underhanded manner works in your life and you cannot identify who's guiding you, then you're not going to be troubled by him. So you just move along and do the things he wants you to do. But you see, there is a whole kingdom of which Satan is the leader. The Bible says he's the ruler of this age. Even Jesus said twice in the 14th chapter of John and also in the 16th chapter of John, Jesus says this very thing. He says, yes, indeed. He identifies him in verse 30 of chapter 14. "I will not speak much more with you, for the ruler of the world is coming, and he has nothing in me." Jesus called him that. In the 16th chapter, in the 11th verse, he says, "And concerning judgment, because the ruler of this world has been judged." So Jesus does not deny the fact that Satan is a kingdom leader. He doesn't deny the fact that he has a kingdom. He doesn't deny the fact that he has a whole host of forces, that it's a powerful kingdom. And what he's doing, Satan is trying to do, is to blind the minds of men so they will not move from the kingdom of darkness into the kingdom of light. Now, you and I know that varmints hate light. And so you walk in the woods and you turn up a rock, and what happens? They just scatter everywhere. And so the very idea of Satan, darkness and night. Darkness is one of those symbols in the scripture, that which is evil. And so Satan, though he was called an angel of light, it's interesting that all through the scriptures, if you want to find out what Satan's up to, you get in the darkness. The Bible says men love darkness rather than light. Why? Because their deeds are evil. That's the way Satan operates. And so when you look at the scriptures and you find out what Jesus said about him, Jesus certainly recognizes Satan as this powerful force in the universe who is the ruler. Now listen, when he says he's the prince of the power of the air, and when he says he's the ruler of this age, that means, I want you to listen, there's the word in the New Testament, the word for world is the word cosmos. And that word really, in essence, simply means this. When Jesus talks about him being the ruler of the world, he doesn't mean that he himself has abdicated his own throne, abdicated his power, and now Satan has risen above Jesus and he's the ruler of the world. No. This world that the Bible speaks of is the world system. That is the system that's in this world that governs it. We've said this before. Now, what is he talking about? When he talks about this world, he's talking about a world system. How do we operate in this world, scientifically, politically, medically, religiously, educationally, in our communities, in our nations, in our wealthy areas, in our slummy areas? It doesn't make a difference where it is. There is a kingdom of darkness, and Satan's goal in this kingdom of darkness is to rule and reign. And the truth is, in every segment of our society, whether it is financial or educational or even religiously, in every segment of society, Satan has penetrated. And so he is ruling and he is reigning in this world that is the world system. You and I live in this world and on this globe. You and I do not belong in the world system. You and I, listen, we're not products of this age. While we live in it and we bear the brunt of it and oftentimes we suffer the results of it, you and I belong to a different kingdom. The ruler of this age is Satan. The ruler in your life and my life is the Lord Jesus Christ. Therefore, we have two kingdoms at war with each other, warring against each other, and so things are not going to get any better. I cannot even imagine people teaching the idea that one of these days things are going to get better and better and better and then Jesus is going to come. Well, I'm here to tell you, friend, we are going backwards as fast as we can go. Things are not getting better. They're getting worse and worse and worse, and the persecution of Christians all over this world is intensifying, and it's getting worse in our own nation. In a very subtle fashion, that is exactly what's happening. So when the Bible says, for example, in 1 John, when the Scripture speaks here that the world lies in the evil one, the whole of 1 John chapter 5, verse 19, we know that we are of God, and the whole world lies in the power of the evil one. That does not mean, I want to say, that the world is now under the absolute control of Satan, but this world system is. The world system, every facet of society penetrated by unbelief, ungodliness, and what the world system is, it is a society without God. The system that runs this world is a society without God, whether it is politically or whatever it may be. So, when we look at Satan that way, this is who we are talking about. Now, let's identify our talk for just a moment about his origin. So somebody says, where in the world did he come from? Well, God created him. How do I know that? Well, there's several reasons, but if you'll turn to Colossians chapter 1, and I just want to give you some straight verses here that'll answer those questions rather quickly. If you'll notice what he says in Colossians chapter 1, the Bible says, and he, that is Jesus, is the image of the invisible God, the firstborn of all creation. Then he says, for by him, that is by Jesus, all things were created, both in the heavens and on the earth, visible and invisible, thrones, dominions, rulers, or authorities, all things have been created by him and for him. So when somebody says, well, where did he come from? He was created. How was he created? Well, tell me, if Satan was created, how was he created? He was created good. How do I know that? Go back to Genesis chapter 1. Genesis chapter 1, if you'll notice in this chapter what the Scripture says in verse 31, when we read the creation story, the Bible says in verse 31, and God saw that all he had made, and behold, it was very good, and there was evening and there was morning the sixth day. God didn't create anything evil. Listen, God allowed the idea and the potential of evil to erupt and to be a part of life. But he didn't create anyone evil. He didn't create evil angels. He didn't create evil demonic forces. He created everything good. Now, somewhere between Genesis 1:31 and the third chapter of Genesis, somewhere Satan rebelled against God, carried with him a whole host of angelic beings, and so we find him now as a serpent in the garden. So I want you to think about something here, and I want you to turn to two passages of Scripture. I'm going to give you a little explanation. So I'm going to give you time to turn to both of them. First of all, Isaiah 14, and then Ezekiel chapter 28. Now, while you're turning there, I want to give you a little word of explanation. When you read these two passages of Scripture, they seemingly apply to kings, and that's true. But it is also true that in the Scriptures, a passage of Scripture can apply symbolically to one or in reality to another. And so when you look at these passages and they sound just exactly like the devil, I believe that is exactly what it's referring to, but it's also referring to people who lived in that day. Now look, if you will, in verse 12. Verse 12 of Isaiah 14. Let's look at that one first. How you have fallen from heaven, O star of the morning, son of the dawn. You've been cut down to the earth, you who have weakened the nations. But you said in your heart, I will ascend to heaven. I will raise my throne above the stars of God, and I will sit on the mount of assembly in the recesses of the north. I will ascend above the heights of the clouds, and I will make myself like the Most High. Nevertheless, you will be thrust down to Sheol, to the recesses of the pit. Well, that sounds just like the devil. Now, what was Satan's, listen, this applying to Satan, what was his sin? What was it? Pride, absolute pride. He wanted to be God. He said, look, I want to get up there with you. He says, I will sit on the mount of the assembly. I will raise my throne above the stars of God. I will ascend to heaven. He was not satisfied in the position that he had, and more than likely he was one of the primary angels. He was not satisfied with that, so he says, what I want to do is I want to be equal with God. I want to be either equal with him or above him. So that is the first passage. The second passage is in Ezekiel. Look, if you will, beginning in verse 14. He says, you were the anointed cherub who covers, and I placed you there. Cherubim, seraphim, angels, archangels, Michael, so forth. You were the anointed cherub who covers, and I placed you there. You were on the holy mountain of God. You walked in the midst of the stones of fire. You were blameless in your ways from the days you were created until righteousness was found in you. By the abundance of your trade, you were initially filled with violence, and you sinned. Therefore, I've cast you as profane from the mountain of God, and I've destroyed you, O covering cherub, from the midst of the stones of fire. Your heart was lifted up because of your beauty. You corrupted your wisdom by the reason of your splendor. I cast you to the ground. I put you before kings that they may see you. These two passages have often been, and most of the time are, the two passages in the Old Testament that give us an idea about Satan and why he fell. And so whatever you would say, knowing what Satan's after, knowing the fact that he has his own kingdom, knowing the fact that he is doing everything he can to possibly destroy and disrupt the kingdom of God and to steal as much glory from God as he possibly can, knowing that he's a doomed foe, certainly these two passages apply to him because both of them talk about someone who desired to be above and beyond their particular area that God had created them for. More than likely, Satan is the highest ranking angel, and there may be other ranks of angels. There's some people who believe that to be true and some who do not. But it seems in the Bible talks about cherubim, seraphim, and angels, and the fallen angels, and Satan, and Michael, and the archangel, and these fallen angels and demons. There seems to be some form or some at least a confederacy there. And so when you talk about who the enemy is, you're not talking about just Satan. We're talking about a whole kingdom that is arrayed against us as the children of God. So therefore, this is a very serious war. And as we said, it's going to last until Jesus Christ comes ultimately and destroys everything and sets up his kingdom. So we find here that we ask about what is his origin. It's very evident. Now, I want you to turn to 2 Peter for a moment. 2 Peter chapter 2 and Jude verse 6. Look at these. 2 Peter chapter 2. And in this 2 Peter chapter 2, look, if you will, in verse 4 of this chapter. And I want you to notice two references here, one in 2 Peter and also in Jude, about these angels, these fallen angels. Look at this now. 2 Peter chapter 2. For if God did not spare angels when they sinned, but cast them into hell and committed them to pits of darkness reserved for judgment. All right. And then move on, if you will, to Jude, there's only one chapter in Jude. Look, if you will, in the sixth verse. The scripture says, and angels who did not keep their own domain, but abandoned their proper abode, he has kept in eternal bonds under darkness for the judgment of the great day. So it appears that their sin was they were not satisfied in the position that they had. And in their pride and arrogance, they wanted, following Satan, to be above and beyond their particular position. And so they fell with him. Now, the implication of Scripture is that some of those angels are confined to a place of torment, and some are not. And so the Bible doesn't give us all the details we would like. But isn't it interesting when you read that, you go to Proverbs chapter 6 for a moment, look at that if you will. And isn't it interesting when God, in this sixth chapter of the Proverbs, when the writer of Proverbs begins to talk about the things that God hates, what do you think he puts first? In the sixth chapter of Proverbs, in the 16th verse, he says, there are six things which the Lord hates, yes, seven, which are an abomination to him. And the first one, he says, is haughty eyes. That means pridefulness. God hates pride. I believe it's the thing he hates above everything else. Now, why does he hate pride above everything else? For this reason. Because, number one, every other sin that you and I commit other than pride is an expression of something we need. For example, if we steal, it's something we say we need. If we lie, we need to look like something else than we are. Or if it's some form of sensuality or sexual sin or whatever it may be, doesn't make any difference what the sin may be. Gossip, you name it. Person feels like they just got to tell or they just got to be in the know. It doesn't make any difference. Every single sin that we commit is some expression of need we have. But when it comes to pride, pride says, I don't need it. I don't need you. Pride is an independence. Pride is a haughty expression of an independent spirit. It is the very thing that got Satan where he is, and it's the very thing that brought his angels down with him, and it's the very thing that causes people to fail and to fall by today. Pride and arrogance. I don't need, I have enough, I'm better than. God hates it. And my best expression of that or illustration of that is Saul and David. If you took the two men down, took their history down out of the scripture, laid one beside the other, Saul looks a whole lot better than David as far as his conduct, unless you look at the major problem. His major problem was pride. When you look at David, every time David sinned, the next thing you do, you look in a psalm and he's repenting and crying and weeping and crying out to God and asking God to forgive him and asking the question, how could I do this? Why is my soul down? He's in genuine repentance all the time. Not so with Saul. God hates pride. Any expression of it in us? And all of us should have somebody around us close enough that we can say, if you see any pride in me, I want you to tell me right now, because it's the one thing that God hates. It's the one thing he will not tolerate. It's the one thing he will bring down sooner or later. And I think oftentimes we see people falling in their life, and oftentimes it is because of this arrogance, this pride. They don't need anyone or anybody. Friend, I don't even want to be around somebody who's got that kind of arrogance, because I know God's hand is coming down sooner or later. He will not tolerate it. It was the sin of the angels. It has been the sin of many great people in the past, and they fell because they had this independent spirit. They didn't need anybody, including God. And so when you look at Satan, this is the kind of person you find. Now, it's also interesting here when you look at him. We know that he was a created being and a created spirit, and certainly he could talk. He had intellect. He certainly has a will. We see him talking to Eve in the garden. We see him talking to Jesus. We see him in the temptation. We also see him talking to God in the book of Job. And so we have this general with his army against us, arrayed against us, and he has a whole kingdom of evil forces. Somebody said, we should be scared to death. No, we shouldn't. Because our commanding general, Almighty God himself, and his captaining of his host, who is the Lord Jesus Christ, has absolute, final, superb, and super authority, and Satan can't do anything to anybody God doesn't let him do. Now you say, well, why does he let him do some things he does? Don't ask me, because I can't answer why God allows certain things to happen. Now, I do know this, that no matter what he allows him to happen, if I respond correctly, listen, this is why God's always got one up on the devil. No matter what Satan does to you and to me, no matter what God allows him to do, we've always got one up on him. What is it? Because no matter what God allows him to do in your life, if you and I respond correctly, you know what happens? We come out the winner and Satan loses. For example, he puts you under some great pressure. He puts you in the furnace. He puts you in the fire. And you don't know how in the world you're going to get. I mean, you hurt and you suffer, and Satan's jumping up and down and having himself a big party because of your hurt and pain. And then here's what you do. You say, God, what's your goal for me in this? You know what happens? Satan stops laughing. Satan stops rejoicing when you ask that question. God, what's your goal for me in this difficulty and hardship? Lord, I want to respond to this. I want to learn from you. I want you to deepen me. I want you to strengthen me. I want you to make me a godly man or a godly woman. I want you to... Well, what happens? All of a sudden, we are able, we respond correctly, to turn everything Satan does to us and turn it for something good. So you know what? You and I have the privilege of winning over him every single time if we only respond correctly. We are the winners because he says we are the victors. Now, let's look for just a moment. Let me give you one other verse. Look, if you will, in Luke chapter 22. Jesus tells us something here that I think we need to look at because of what he says about Judas. And notice, if you will, in the 22nd chapter of Luke and the first verse. Now the feast of unleavened bread, which is called Passover, was approaching, and the chief priests and the scribes were seeking how they might put him, that is, put Jesus, to death, for they were afraid of the people. Now look at this next verse, verse 3. And Satan entered into Judas, who was called Iscariot, belonging to the number of the 12. He entered him. He is a spirit being who has the capacity to enter someone. Can Satan enter the child of God? We're coming to that later on. And so we see him entering Judas. That should tell us a great deal about Judas's genuine condition, that Satan could enter him and cause him to do what he says. Now, so we've said, here is who Satan is. He is the commanding general. Here is who Satan is, and this is the way he came into being. He came into being created by Almighty God as a perfect angel whose pride would not allow him to be second, would not allow him to be submission to God. Somebody says, well, how did all that happen in heaven? Because God gave free will. How much free will do angels have, those who serve him today? I believe there was a decision made back there, and there's not going to be any more sin in heaven in that fashion. And so what we have today is we have God plus all of his holy angels who were created as his servants to serve him. Those who have fallen, of course, are serving Satan, except those who are in torment. Now, what is Satan's position? We've said he has his own kingdom. We said his purpose, for example, is to set up that kingdom. And his project is to set up a kingdom that will oppose the kingdom of God. And so these two kingdoms are warring against each other. Now, when you think about all that he has in mind, what he's up to, what's his program? Well, here's his program. Satan's program is not only to destroy and to divide, but Satan's program is to create, as we said, a world system in which people will be so happy and so delighted and so satisfied in their sin and in their prosperity and in their progress and in their human knowledge and in their relationships that they will not sense any need of God. They have no desire for God. And isn't it interesting that oftentimes the more God blesses somebody or allows blessing and goodness and wealth to come into their life, the less dependent they are upon God. And what happens the next thing you know, they're off in some trail having forgotten all about the Lord. Satan is too smart only to create havoc. Satan also knows how to create, listen, he also knows how to create the kind of circumstances that will lure us by the way it looks. Because you see, listen, Satan always causes things to look good. In fact, he has some good things to give. That is, they're good until you look at it the second time you see this big claw right in the middle of it. He always has a hook in every single good thing he sends our way. But he knows and he desires to set up an earthly kingdom in such a fashion that we will be satisfied. And I have talked to people over the years who said, well, now you're talking about Jesus. Why do I need God? And friends, you work around people who ask you that question. Why do I need God? They have a nice house. They've got clothes. They've got a good automobile and a good house and a good job. And so they're healthy, they think. So why do they need God? So what do you say to them? Why do you need God? They're not worried about the future. They're not concerned about eternal life, eternal death. They don't particularly believe in our God or believe in Jesus Christ. And so what do you need with God? So absolutely, totally blinded by sin. And so those kind of people, he's got them exactly where he wants them. That's where his kingdom is headed. Now, we said, for example, this whole world system is a system that he has set up. And every aspect of it is geared to lead people away from God, to deny the Lord Jesus Christ, and to become a part of his kingdom. Now, when I think about his kingdom and I think about his position, we said he has a position, certainly a prominence. There's no question about it. When Jesus said he's the prince of the power of the air, he's the ruler of this age, he's the God of this age, that is, Satan today has a place of prominence. I mean, the scripture says he does, because he is the head of a kingdom. Now, though he may have that, and along with that goes, of course, a position of power. That is, Satan is a powerful being. Now, how do I know that? Well, look at the men and women in the scriptures that he has defeated. Let's start with Eve, for example. She lived in an absolutely perfect environment. A perfect environment. God gave Adam and Eve a free will in order that they may choose to love him and choose to obey him. They chose not to do so. And so in that perfect environment, they fell. And so Satan, in his very seductive and very deceitful way, asked a few simple questions. Well, now, did God really say this? And he's been using the same old tactics down through the years. And so if you find, for example, let's look at Moses, let's look at David, you go down through the scriptures and you see over and over and over again. And how many times did Jesus have to get on Peter's case? Now, here's a man who loved the Lord. He was in the inner circle. He was one of Jesus' intimates. And what did Jesus say to him? He said, Peter, you're acting. He says, Peter, you're just acting like the devil. That didn't come from you. That came from Satan. Now, Satan can work in the lives of believers, and we will say and do things that certainly do not fit who we are. And for Peter, the apostle, to say to Jesus when he was talking about, well, why don't you just read that passage? Go back, if you will, go to Matthew chapter 16 for a moment. And I want you to notice something that happens here. This is the first time Jesus begins to talk to his disciples about the fact that he's going to die. Up until now, he's not talked about that. The 16th chapter of Matthew, notice what he says here. Peter's just been talking, and Peter has identified him. He just asked them, well, whom do men say that I am? And Peter's the one who said, you know, you're the Son of God. And so, verse 21, from that time Jesus Christ began to show his disciples that he must go to Jerusalem and suffer many things from the elders and chief priests and scribes and be killed and raised up on the third day. Now, when he told them that, the Bible says, and Peter took him aside and began to rebuke him. Now, you know what a rebuke means? Why, that's not true. You can't say that. That's not true. You know better than that. How can they do that to you? He's rebuking Jesus. Now look, rebuke him saying, God forbid it, Lord. Listen to that. He's rebuking him and calling him Lord at the same time. But you know what? That's what we do. We get down praying and we act foolish. Listen to this. He says, when Peter took him aside and began to rebuke him saying, God forbid it, Lord, this shall never happen to you. But he turned and said to Peter, get behind me, Satan. That's pretty strong. When Jesus, the Son of God, calls you Satan, but you see, he really wasn't calling Peter Satan. He said, get behind me, Satan. You're a stumbling block to me, for you're not setting your mind on God's interest, but man's. Now, he certainly would not call Peter Satan, but he knew exactly where that came from. He knew that came straight from the devil. Because listen, what was the one thing Satan absolutely would not want to happen? Satan would not want Jesus Christ to do anything that would make it possible for God's kingdom purposes to be fulfilled. And the thing that Satan hated above everything is, of course, the cross. He didn't hate all that bad. What he hated most of all was what was going to happen after that cross. Now, I'm not saying that he understood all that at this particular point, knew it all, but one thing was certain. It was very clear in the scriptures. It was very clear in the prophecies. And Satan, listen, while Satan does not know everything, it's very easy for Satan to know what's in the scripture because he can read it just as well as you and I can. And he does not know your mind. If somebody says, well, can Satan read my mind? No, he cannot. So Satan can't read your mind, but Satan's very smart. He's very intelligent. He knows how to defeat us. He knows what the truth is. And so naturally, he would not want Jesus to be the Messiah that fulfills all those Old Testament prophecies that will be the fulfillment, listen, fulfillment of the Day of Atonement, and that he will be that Lamb of God shed whose blood will be shed and redemption will be provided for all mankind. So naturally, he is interfering. And so Jesus said to him, get thee behind me, Satan. Now, I don't know what Peter must have felt in those days, but I think if I'd have been there and he'd have said that to me, I'd have gone somewhere and stuck my head in the sand and buried myself for a little while and told my friends, would y'all please excuse me for even thinking that I'm an apostle. I mean, when Jesus had to say to him and call him, get behind me, Satan. Well, that's the worst thing he could have called him because Satan was his worst enemy. And so he says, get behind me, Satan. Well, he certainly has a position of power, but he is not the most powerful one. And so we look at his life and we see how Peter was used of God and used of God greatly. But you know what? He acted just like you and I act sometimes. And what he was saying is, in essence, he says, that sounds just like the devil. That's where that came from. And Peter, you're acting like the devil. Now, all of us at times will have to admit we have done the same thing, haven't we? We've acted like the devil. We have done things that we knew that were absolutely not right. We've said things that didn't sound like us. We've acted in a way that was not in keeping with who we are, children of God, followers of Jesus Christ. And so we can't really chalk up too much against Peter when the truth is we've acted the same way. And so Jesus rebuked him and said, get behind me, Satan. Now, though he is a powerful being and certainly more powerful than we are, he has all lost people in his grip. And the truth is, if you'll think about this world of over 5 billion people, how many of those 5 billion do you think Satan has? Far more than Jesus has. Now look, if you look around you, not on this country, but the world, if you look around you and just sort of evaluate things, who does it look like is winning? Who does it look like is winning? Satan. I mean, there's far more of them than there are us. And you look at all the religions in the world and all the era and all the different plans of salvation, none of which have a part for Jesus Christ. It looks like he's winning. But the truth is, we know he's not. And so he wants to blind the eyes of men to believe that somehow he's winning. Now, when I look at his position, I have to think about also, I know he's a powerful one because Paul said in this particular chapter of Ephesians, he says, we're to stand against them. He said, stand firm. He said, put on the whole armor. He talked about the armor we have, everything from a helmet of salvation to wielding a sword and standing behind this shield of faith. So we're talking about a powerful being, but I want you to remember this also, that Satan has limitations. Satan is not a freewheeling general of a confederacy of opposing wicked, vile forces who has all power and who is unlimited in what he can do to you and me. The truth is, Satan cannot do anything to you and me. He can't tamper with anything that you and I possess. He can't tamper with your body. He can't tamper with your mind. He can't tamper with anything in your life and mine other than what Almighty God allows him to tamper with. And as we said before, if you and I will respond the right way, no matter what he does, we're going to come out a winner and he gets defeated. And so certainly he will do everything in his power to destroy, to mess up the minds, the emotions. And when you think about all the people today who are so confused and frustrated and living in depression and going through all kinds of heartache and problems, and oftentimes they think that it's all physical. Oftentimes it is not all physical. Now think about it for a moment. When you and I choose to sin against God, and we start living in that sin, and that sin becomes a part of our thinking, our way of life, we're not going to be happy. We're going to be miserable. And that isn't all the devil, because that's the power of the Holy Spirit convicting the child of God. God is not about to allow you and me to be happy living in sin and living in disobedience. And so there is a limitation to what Satan can do. You recall, for example, when Satan and God were talking about Job, he said, now here's what you can do, but don't touch him. Then he said, here's what you can do, but you can't take his life. Now, in 1 Corinthians, for example, chapter 10, verse 13, turn to that for just a moment, because here's one of those things all of us have to deal with, and that's temptation. And here's what he said in 1 Corinthians. Here is a limitation. Because if Satan could, he would put such pressure on us that all of us would yield. But listen to what he says. This is the promise that God has given us when we face difficulties and temptations. Verse 13 of chapter 10. No temptation. He didn't say most. He said none. No temptation has overtaken you but such as is common to man. Somebody else has been there. And God is faithful, who will not allow you to be tempted above what you're able. Now, how does this temptation come? The Bible says we're tempted when we are drawn away by our own flesh, our own lust, but also Satan is behind all temptation. So we can't blame him for falling ultimately because we don't have to fall. But the truth is, he is the ultimate one. He's the ultimate culprit behind every temptation. And here's what he says. No temptation is taken you but such as common to man. But God is faithful, who will not allow you to be tempted beyond what you're able, but will make a way of escape that you may be able to endure it. So here's what he says. He says, Satan can't tempt you with all of his power. If Satan were able to exercise all of his power against you and me, we couldn't handle it. So God has put a limitation on it. He can only tempt a believer up to a point. And God, listen, God knows how much you and I can stand. He knows how much pain you and I can stand. He knows how much pressure we can stand. He knows how much difficulty and hardship we can stand. And he also knows, listen, not only how much and how intense and how heavy, he knows how long we can stand it. Sometimes it is pain that is very intense but short-lived. Sometimes it is difficult and hardship and pain that is not only intense but long-lived, not short-lived. You say, well, God, how long do I have to handle this? You can rest assured of this, that Almighty, Sovereign, unconditionally loving God has put an absolute limitation on the weight, on the time, and on the intensity, and God will not allow Satan to tempt you in weight, intensity, or length of time any more than he knows that you can bear if you and I will rely upon him and put our trust in him. There is a limitation because God has our best interest at heart. And here's what he says. He said he will not allow you to be tempted more than you can bear. Now, if it's just a matter of you doing it in your own strength and neglecting the word of God, not walking in the spirit, not praying as you ought, not trusting God, not obeying God, then listen, in your strength, it's not going to happen. And what happens is when we fault and we fall, we say, well, Satan, the devil made me do it, or I just couldn't handle it. It was just more than I can bear. How many of us have said that at some point in our life? It's just more than I can handle. Now, some of you are too embarrassed. Stick your hand up. I know you've been there. You don't have to confess it to me anyway. So that's not the issue. The issue is that's just human nature. That's just the way we are made. I just couldn't handle it. Well, what we say we couldn't handle it. What we mean is we chose not to at that moment. And so Satan has limitations. Satan cannot tamper with your life any more than God is willing to allow him to do so. And everything that happens, don't chalk it up to Satan. Listen, don't give him all the credit. In fact, the truth is, don't even talk about that character. I hate to mention his name, frankly, because I don't want to give him any dignity. He is the most wicked, vile thing that has ever existed on the face of this earth. He is a blasphemer against the Almighty God. He hates Jesus, and he does everything in his power to steal and cheat God from his glory that he deserves from every one of us. Now, let me tell you something. When he says, for example, go to Ephesians chapter 2 for a moment. Ephesians chapter 2, this is an interesting passage. In the first part of this passage, he's telling us what we used to be like. We were dead in trespasses and sins. And notice what he says. Let's just read a few verses here. He says in chapter 2 of verse 1, describing what we used to be like, you were dead in your trespasses and sins in which you formerly walked according to the course of this world system. That's the way we walked. According to the prince of the power of the air, of the spirit that is now working in the sons of disobedience. Now see, there is a spirit of disobedience. There is a spirit of rebellion. Listen, all rebellion has its root in pride. All rebellion has its source in Satan. It has its root in pride. Listen to what he says. Among them, we too all formerly lived in the lust of our flesh, indulging the desires of the flesh and of the mind, and were by nature children of wrath, even as the rest of them. Now watch this. But God, being rich in mercy, because of his great love of which he loved us, even when we were dead in our transgressions, he made us alive with Christ. By grace you've been saved, and raised us up with him and seated us with him in the heavenly places in Christ Jesus. Let me explain that. What does he mean by the fact that you and I were saved by the grace of God and he raised us up and seated us in the heavenly places in Christ Jesus? Here's what he means. That when you and I trusted the Lord Jesus Christ as our personal Savior, we were sealed forever as a child of God. In the mind of God, listen, in the mind of God, in the plan of God, the purpose of God, the power of God, in the kingdom of God, it is as if even today you and I sit in the kingdom in the heavens with Christ. We are that safe in our eternal security. There's no way in the world a person could not believe in eternal security if they read these verses and understand what they mean. Listen to what he says. He says, verse 4, but God, being rich in mercy because of his great love of which he loved us, even when we were dead in our transgressions, made us alive together with Christ. That is, he gave us a new spirit and a new life. By grace you've been saved, and raised us up with him, seated us with him in the heavenly places in Christ Jesus. In order that, watch this, in order that in the ages to come he might show the surpassing riches of his grace in kindness toward us in Christ Jesus. What is he saying? Here's what he's saying. When he saved you and me, and listen, when he saved you and me and he set us in the heavenly places in Christ Jesus, that is, we are the sons and daughters of God. The truth is, in the mind of God, we are as good as already having been glorified in his mind, because it is a settled issue and can never be changed. Now look at this. He says in verse 7, in order that in the ages to come, he that is God may show the surpassing riches of his grace in kindness toward us, listen, in Christ Jesus. You know what he's saying? Here's what he's saying. In the future eternity, here's what's going to be going on. Every single believer in eternity future in heaven will be a continuous eternal trophy of the grace of God. In heaven, you and I will, listen, we will be declarations, walking, working, serving declarations of the grace of God, the goodness of God, the love of God, the mercy of God. All the angelic hosts that exist in heaven today, all the angelic hosts, listen, we will be testimonies to them of the grace of God, the goodness of God, the love of God, because good angels have never experienced what you and I have experienced. Unfallen angels could never experience what you and I have experienced. We have experienced sin. We have experienced the grace of God, the goodness of God, the love of God. We have experienced forgiveness by Almighty God. We have experienced, listen, being sealed by the Holy Spirit. We have experienced having our names written in the Lamb's Book of Life. We've experienced something that they desire to look into. We are the sons and daughters of Almighty God, and we will be everlasting living trophies of that grace. Now, all of which will bring glory to God. What is Satan trying to do? He's trying to mess us up every way he possibly can. He's trying to do everything he can to keep as many people as he can out of heaven, because every single person who's there is an expression of the glory and the grace and the mercy of God, and he hates everything that brings glory to God. That's what that verse is all about. So, there is a limitation to what he can do, and God has set that limitation on him. He can only do so much in our life. Now, he is not omnipotent. He is not omniscient. He is not omnipresent. He is not omni-anything. Praise God. He is limited. Amen. That's right. He is absolutely limited in what he can do. Now, the question is, what is it that he's pursuing in the unbeliever's life? Here's what he's up to in the unbeliever's life. For example, first of all, he wants to blind them to the truth. 2 Corinthians chapter 4, he talks about, I want you to turn to several verses here. You know this one by heart, but I want you to turn anyway if you will. There's something about seeing it with your own eyes, looking at it and reading it. Listen to what he says. He says, Paul speaking here, and even, verse 3 of chapter 4, and even if our gospel is veiled, it is veiled to those who are perishing. He says, if they can't understand it, they can't see it, who is it? Those who are perishing. In whose case the God of this world system, has blinded the minds of the unbelieving that they may not see the light of the glory of the gospel, the glory of Christ, who is the image of God. So first of all, what's he doing to the unbelievers? One thing he's doing, blinding their eyes so they can't see the truth, won't understand the truth, won't know it. Second thing I want you to notice is something Jesus told us about in a parable. So I want you to turn, if you will, to Mark chapter 4 for a moment. And you'll remember this is the chapter, and this is the parable about sowing seed. And you recall that Jesus talked about where the seed fell and what happened when they fell. Look, if you will, let's begin in the 13th verse of this fourth chapter of Mark. And he said to them, do you understand this parable? And how will you understand all the parables? The sower sows the word. These are the ones who are beside the road, where the word is sown, and when they hear, immediately Satan comes and takes away the word which has been sown in them. And in a similar way, these are the ones on whom seed was sown on the rocky places, who when they hear the word immediately receive it with joy. They have no firm root in themselves, but are only temporary. Then when affliction or persecution arises because of the word, immediately they fall away. Others are the ones on whom seed was sown among the thorns. These are the ones who have heard the word. And the worries of the world and the deceitfulness of riches and the desires for their things enter in there and choke the word, and it becomes unfruitful. And those are the ones on whom seed was sown on the good soil. And they hear the word and accept it and bear fruit 30, 60, and 100-fold. But what I want you to notice is this, verse 15. These are the ones who are beside the road where the word is sown, and when they hear it, immediately Satan comes and takes away the word which has been sown in them. Now, this is why I say to you, when you come to church, you bring your Bible and bring something to write it down. You know why? Because I'll tell you why. Satan, listen, not only in the unbeliever, but listen, Satan's desire for the unbeliever, of course, is blind him to the truth. Satan's work in the unbeliever, also true in the believer, and that is to steal the word. And I've learned a long time ago, if I wake up in the middle of the night and the Lord lays something on my heart, if I don't write it down, you can bet your life Satan will do his very dead level best to cause me to forget that. When God says something, you write it down. If you hear something that's worth applying to your life, write it down. I'll tell you why. Satan will steal God's word out of your heart. There it is in black and white. Why do you think Jesus gave this parable? He gave this parable to warn us of how Satan operates. Not only does he blind the minds of people to the truth, but he also snatches the word. He steals the word. Satan opposes the gospel. He opposes the gospel. Now, there are lots and lots of scriptures you and I could, especially in the book of Acts, when we see Paul preaching the gospel and the opposition of the Judaizers and so forth. He opposes the preaching and the proclamation of the gospel. But I want you to look also in thinking in terms of this, that he will do everything in his power to keep someone from believing. So what is he doing? He's blinding people's eyes, snatching the word from them. And he works through the unbeliever to oppose the preaching and the teaching and the word of God. But there are many other things he does in the life of the unbeliever. What I want to talk about for a moment is, what does he do in the life of the believer? What's Satan's activity in your life and my life? Now, we'll talk about his tactics later, but what does he do? Well, he tempts us to sin, for example. He tempts us to sin. That's one thing he does. And, of course, he lays snares for us. That is, this is why you and I need to have a discerning spirit. And if you'll recall in 1 Corinthians chapter 2, look there for just a moment, how very important this is. And you'll notice, for example, in this second chapter, Paul is talking about discernment. He says in verse 10, 1 Corinthians 2, "For to us God revealed them," that is, some things you won't find any other way, "through the Spirit, for the Spirit searches all things, even the depths of God." Then he says, "For who among man knows the thoughts of a man except the spirit of the man which is in him?"

needs to develop a spirit of discernment. That is that we just don't take things on face value. We don't jump just because something looks good. We look at it from a spiritual point of view. We look at it from God's viewpoint. Listen, everything Satan tempts you and me with, he's not going to tempt us with something that is absolutely horrible, something that is very painful. He's going to tempt us with things that look good, smell good, feel good. I mean, you name it, it looks like the right thing. He always camouflages it that way. And so what we have to do is have enough discerning spirit to say, you know, that sounds good, but the question is, does it match up with who I am? Secondly, does it match up with the Word of God? Thirdly, is it a violation of any principle of God's Word? And so oftentimes people get in financial trouble. They get in all kinds of difficulty and hardship. Why? Because they have no spiritual discernment. It just looks good. They trust somebody else and they go on with it. We have to have a discerning spirit. Why? Because Satan, he is laying one snare after the other to trip us up in some fashion to keep us from being the children of God he wants us to be and to be used of him. Likewise, he's going to do everything he can to stunt our spiritual growth and to keep us from growing. So what happens? How does he do that? He says, well, you know what? Now look, you don't have to read the Bible every night. I mean, after all, to be spiritual, you don't have to read the Bible every night. And you can skip tonight. It's not going to hurt you. Well, tomorrow night you're real sleeping. You've been tired. You've been working hard. And what does Satan do? Well, look, Satan's not going to ever tell you don't ever read the Bible again. He knows better than that. So he says, well, look, just don't worry about it tonight. Besides that, just read one of the Psalms. Read something you've read before. And so what happens? He's going to do everything in his power. Listen to this now, to keep you and me busy doing good things to keep us out of the Word and keep us off our knees. And I can tell you as a pastor, Satan, listen, I know some of his tactics. I don't know them all probably, but I know enough of them. I wish I could say that I knew all of them well enough to abide by what I know every single time. I don't. I'm working at it, though, believe me. But I can tell you this. I know this is one of his snares. And I could stand here and name you a whole bunch of things that I could do in any given week that are all good, all scriptural, all part of being a pastor, and jam a week so full, absolutely so full, no time to pray, no time to read the Bible. And you know what? I could defend every one of them. The only problem is it's not right. Listen, Satan is not going to give you a bunch of bad things to do. He's going to give you enough good things to do, listen, so that you will feel like, well, you know, I just didn't have time. Well, God, you know, I just didn't have time. Yes, we do. Every single one of us has time to read the Word of God. Every single one of us has time to talk to God. Every single one of us has time to pray. So what does he do? He does everything in his power to keep us off our knees. Now, and I hear people say, and I don't know how many Christians this is true of, but many Christians haven't gotten on their knees to pray in so long, they don't even know what it feels like. They say, well, I don't have to kneel down and pray. No, you don't. But it's interesting in the scripture how often people knelt to pray or prostrated themselves before God to pray. There's something about reverencing holy God. Reverencing holy God, acknowledging who he is. When you and I get alone with him, to get on our face before him and get on our knees before him, and we stand in the church house and we sing, we're standing on holy ground. And see, I know that we can't always kneel because of seats and so forth, and people got back problems and all kind of things, but I'll tell you one thing, when you get by yourself at your home, there's no excuse for not getting on your knees and talking to God and reading the Bible. No excuse. Now, if this were written in Latin or something else, that'd be one thing. It's written in English so you can understand. We got all kind of translations. Living Bible, you know, New King James, New American Standard, NIV, you name it, there are all kinds. Listen, we got it in plain English so we can read it. We have time to read it. Listen, we are God's children. This is what we have to feed on. And so what does Satan do? He's going to do his best to keep you out of the Word. And listen, keep you out of the Word and to keep you from, listen, from gleaning anything. You come and you sit and listen to a message, for example. If he can get you thinking about anything while I'm preaching, he's going to do it. And especially if I'm coming to something that Satan may, and he doesn't know what I'm going to say, but if I'm coming to something, I'm heading in some direction that he's sort of thinking about, then he knows if he can get you thinking about something else at the most critical moment, he knows you'll miss it. Now, I'm not saying he's got a demon sitting on your shoulder. I don't believe that. I don't believe in that kind of stuff. I don't think that's the way it operates. But I do know this. I do know that anything he can do to confuse the mind, Satan, listen, he will divide your mind. He will do everything in his power because he wants to mess up your own spiritual growth. Now, likewise, I think what he does, he lulls churches to sleep. That church is on multitudes of corners. They're not having a worship service tonight. Let me ask you a question. Has evangelism, is it over? Have we missionized everybody? Does everybody in that church know?

0: they ought to know about the Word of God. And oftentimes in those churches, a pastor preaches about 30 minutes or 20 minutes, and it's all over. Let me ask you something. How much can you learn in 20 minutes about facing the battle that you and I face? Not much. Am I being critical? No, I'm just telling the truth. That's all. And he lulls churches to sleep. Now, how does he lull a church to sleep? Well, he gives them a good pastor who makes everybody feel fantastic. He gives them enough money that they don't need anything. He gives them enough satisfaction with what they're doing that they're not mission-minded. They're not concerned about evangelism. They don't want to mess up their little... Listen, they have this wonderful little fellowship, and just don't be adding anybody that mess up this fellowship. Listen, he's got all kinds of ways of causing a church to lose its missionary evangelistic zeal. Why? Because that's the thing he hates. Listen, Satan is not going to bother any church that has no missionary and no evangelistic zeal to it. Why? Because they're doing what he wants them to, just go to sleep being religious. God hates that kind of stuff. And Satan just loves it. He doesn't care how much you sing as long as you don't do anything about it. He doesn't care how many sermons you hear as long as you don't do anything about it. Just don't get busy for God. That's his deal. Stay busy doing something else. And you see, this is the devil's way. Why in the world do you want to go to church on Sunday night? And I've heard this, well, that's family night. Well, what about the other 6 days of the week, Monday, Tuesday, Wednesday, Thursday, Friday? Why'd you choose Sunday? Why choose Sunday night? Well, you know, I got to get up on Monday morning. Well, you have to get up on Tuesday morning and Wednesday morning and Thursday morning and Friday morning. You see, when you begin to analyze the devil, listen, I'm amazed at how many of God's people fall for that. Say, well, you know what? We don't go to church. How often do you go to church? Go on Sunday morning. How long does the service last? 1 hour. How long does the sermon last? 20 minutes. How much do you learn? Now listen, if this is a country club and we just enjoyed being together, 1 hour would be fine. 20 minutes of a little talk, be fine. We're talking about evangelizing the world. We're talking about a concern for lost people who are dying and going to hell. We're talking about obeying the commission of the Lord Jesus Christ. We're talking about a warfare. We're talking about kingdoms at war with each other. And so we just want to sit around and just enjoy being friends. My friend, not according to the Scripture. Listen, Paul didn't float around. Paul didn't have a sailboat and having some other of his followers just sailing him around the Mediterranean. He could have, but he didn't do that. He didn't just float around and have a little Bible study here and a little Bible study there. He went everywhere he could proclaiming the gospel and suffering almost every single mile of it. Why? Because he was obeying the commission of Jesus Christ. God had anointed him to proclaim the gospel, and he knew that his time was limited. And the truth is, all of our time is limited. You don't get but one trip through this life. Just one. We're talking about a warfare that's going on to destroy everything that is godly, and people who know the Word should be in the Word, listen, in the church, serving Almighty God with their focus on Almighty God, and listen, their hands to the plow doing the work of God. That's the plan of God. Well, I think also one of the things he does, and the many things he does, he certainly attacks the Bible. Satan attacks the Bible. He'll do everything in his power. Somebody says, well, you know, and every once in a while somebody says, what about all those mistakes? I love somebody to say that to me. So I just say, just point them out to me. Can't wait to hear them. Let me ask you something. If God is sovereign, if God is absolutely sovereign, do you think it's a big problem for him to have kept this for us all these years? No. Now, there's some things I don't always understand as clearly as I'd like. But you know what? I've often thought about that and thought about, well, God, why... Why didn't you make it so clear I could just read it, get it? You know why? I'll tell you why. Because we can't understand it so simply as what does what? It keeps driving us back and driving us back and driving us back and getting our mind into it and searching and seeking. And what's happening? We're discovering what God's like. If he'd have made it so simple that 2 or 3 readings or 4 or 5 readings would do it, that's what we would do, and that'd be the end of it. But there's enough mystery. There's enough mystique. There's enough things we don't understand. There are enough questions. There are enough tremendous, awesome principles and ideas in the Scripture that we have to keep going back. And the amazing thing is I can come to one passage of Scripture, and I can translate it into Greek. I can do everything and come back 6 months later and think, I never saw that before. Why? We are talking about the infinite mind of God on a piece of paper. That's what we are talking about. And so naturally, he's going to attack the Word of God. Now, the two books in the Bible that Satan hates the most, what are they? Now, everybody ought to know this. The two books in the Bible he absolutely hates the most. And listen, if he could cut two books in the Bible out, what would they be? What's the first one? Genesis. Why? Because it tells us who he is, where he came from. What's the other one? Revelation. It tells us he's a defeated foe and where he's going. If I were the devil, I wouldn't want those two in there either. I may not like a lot of the other things in there, but those two I'd like to get rid of. But you know what? He can't. He hates the Word of God. And listen, the two books in the Bible, man, people say, well, it's allegory. These are stories. That's not what it means. It's not literal. And it's amazing to me that liberal theology, it wants to take those first 11 chapters of Genesis and do all kinds of things to them, but believe them. Well, naturally, that's just as satanic and as devilish as it can be. Now, I know some liberal theologians may say, well, you mean to tell me I'm devilish? No, I just say that the theology that doesn't believe the Bible is devilish. Absolutely. Because this is the Word of the living God. This is the revelation of God. Now listen, somebody says, well, but how could the Bible be pure after all these years? Let me ask you a question. How could God be pure all these years? But we're talking about men who've copied this. Can't God govern? Listen, if God has everything in space as he does, everything so balanced out so beautifully, if he's in absolute control of everything, why can he not also preserve for us the Word of God down through these years? Because it's the handbook for battle. It's the instruction book for living. God Almighty, who is absolutely holy, can keep it pure. That's the kind of God he is. So naturally, Satan is going to attack that. Well, what is his future? There are a lot of other things we could say about that. But let me just say something here about this whole idea of the demon idea. Now, we talked about Satan, how he operates. What about this whole idea of demon possession? Let me say this. When it comes to a believer, you just eliminate this from your category. Demon possession does not exist in the life of a believer. Does not. Absolutely cannot. Who's living on the inside of us? The Spirit of the living God. The Holy Spirit is on the inside of every single believer. We have a new spirit, and we are God's created beings indwelt by the Holy Spirit. He that is within you is greater than he that's in the world. No believer can be possessed by the devil. Just scratch that one from your vocabulary. No such thing. Now, can a believer be harassed? Can we be intimidated? Can a believer who tampers and who is drawn into cultish kind of things, can a person get themselves in so much trouble that demonic powers can have an influence in their life? Absolutely. This is why you don't mess around with the occult. Somebody says, I'm getting my fortune told. Then you let God tell it. He's the only one who knows it. He's the only one who knows it. Somebody says, well, how can those people do those things? And there's no question in my mind about this. Listen carefully. When a person gives themselves over to Satan and demonic powers, that person can have intellectual powers. Now, remember this, that Satan and all of his demons have watched how you and I operate all these years. I mean, they can't read your mind. They don't have to read your mind and mine. When a person gives themselves over to Satan, they have demonic powers controlling and ruling their life. They may have some bit, I won't say supernatural, but some bit of supernatural, but all that is demonic powers that know what we do and how we do it, and so they can come up with some correct things. There's no question in my mind. It's all demonic. You go to get your fortune told with somebody, what you're doing is you are messing. You are tampering with. What you've done is you have allowed yourself to be lured into the, behind enemy lines, and you're over there in serious trouble. And you're going to step on a minefield, and you're getting that kind of thing. These people who read their horoscope. Let me ask you a question. Where did that come from? It didn't come from God. There's nothing in the Bible about that kind of stuff except that God's against it. And believers will say, well, let me see what my horoscope is today. Why don't you get on your knees and ask God, Lord, what do you want to do in my life today? Now, that's the right question. That's the right question. But you see, that's the naturalness within us. We want to know something. We want to know something about the future. Listen, there's some days that I've discovered some things. Thank God the day before he didn't tell me what tomorrow was. Amen? There's some things I don't want to know. Besides that, there's nobody who can put anything in the newspaper and predict my future. God and God alone knows our future. And so, yes, if a believer begins to tamper with that kind of stuff, demonic forces can begin to bear tremendous influence in that person's life. Now, I've heard people say, well, he has a demon of lying. No, he just lied. Or she has a demon of stealing. No, he just stole. Don't blame it on demons. Now, there's no question in my mind that there are demon forces that can affect a person's life and cause them to do all kind of things if they surrender to it. And this is why I say to you, to go to any kind of counseling, you be absolutely deadly sure that you are listening to someone who is godly. You're listening to someone who is focused on the Word of God, lest they give you evil, vile, wicked, ungodly, unscriptural counsel. You keep listening to that. You keep listening to that. Satan will take advantage of that, and he will use ungodly counsel and begin to tamper with your life and head you in the wrong direction, and you'll find yourself deep and mired up into sin and disobedience and rebellion toward God. It isn't that you've become demon-possessed. You tampered with something that demons, listen, they control and they like, and they will harass you. They will intimidate you. They will have a tremendous effect upon your life. Now, there'll be people who disagree with that, and I understand that. I do not believe there's a single verse anywhere in the Bible that says a child of God can be possessed by a devil or be possessed by some demonic power. Not possessed. Intimidated by, yes. Have a tremendous effect upon, yes. Mess up their lives, yes. But possess them, though, because possession says, listen, if you mean by possession that demon has such absolute control that person who is a believer does not listen, that they no longer have the will to do what's right, that wouldn't even be consistent with who God is. The power that is within us is greater than the power that's in the world. God isn't going to allow some power on the inside of us greater than the power of the Holy Spirit, because there isn't any power that exists. And so therefore, because we're indwelt by the Holy Spirit, no person is going to be in a position where they cannot, listen, that Satan has such absolute control of their life, they cannot. They may not want to, they may be in over their head, but God is not going to let them to be possessed, if you mean by possession, that they are absolutely, totally under control of some demonic power and have no longer any right to do what's right. No. Now, there may be some people that you and I know who act like it. I understand that. And there's no question in my mind. And I hear about people being having demons and being cast out. I'm simply saying that they can, no doubt in my mind, be intimidated by, harassed by, have a tremendous effect upon. And yet I would say there's no doubt in my mind that demons can invade a person's thinking. They cannot absolutely control them. They cannot under any case, that is, the Spirit of God who lives within that person, his power is greater than any power that exists otherwise. Now, as I say, there are people who would disagree with that, and I understand that, but I cannot even conceive of the idea that any person who is a believer can be so possessed by any force that they no longer have the right or the privilege to do what is right. Now, when you look in the scripture, for example, there's no question about demon possession, and Jesus was casting demons out of people. And of course, you recall that in that 12th chapter about the unpardonable sin had to do with demons and casting them out and all the rest. And so when it comes to demon possession, no believer. And every once in a while, somebody will walk the aisle and say, I think I'm demon possessed. No, you're not demon possessed. And somebody will say, well, you know, I have these thoughts, these terrible thoughts. I understand that. And I don't question the fact that demons can have an influence and a power in a person's life. But absolutely what people call demon possession, no. Cannot possess a child of God. Now, what about Satan's future? Well, it's very evident what the Bible says about him. Turn to the 20th chapter of the Revelation for a moment. And here's what he says. We know this is exactly what's going to happen to him. The scripture makes it very clear. Verse 10 of the 20th chapter of the Revelation tells us what his future destiny is. And the devil who deceived them was thrown into the lake of fire and brimstone, where the beast and the false prophet are also, and they will be tormented day and night forever and ever. Now, I want you to go back to Matthew chapter 25, I believe it is. Look at that for just a moment. Matthew chapter 25. And you'll recall that in the 41st verse, this is the chapter, very important chapter on prophecy and things that are going to happen. Look, if you will, Jesus talking. Verse 41 of chapter 25 of Matthew. Then he will also say to those on his left, depart from me, accursed ones, into the eternal fire, which has been prepared for the devil and his angels, not for people. Will people be there? Those who reject Christ. He says, ultimately, why was hell prepared? but the devil and his angels. And so that's exactly where he's going to spend eternity. Now I want to conclude by just mentioning one other thing here. When I think about our relationship to Satan and how we're to respond, I think there are four verses of Scripture that I'd give you. And the first one is in 1 Peter chapter 5. You'll recall what Peter said here as he was talking about Satan, our adversary. Here's what he said. He said in verse 8, chapter 5, "Be of sober spirit, be serious-minded, be on the alert. Your adversary, the devil, prowls about like a roaring lion seeking someone to devour." We need a discerning spirit. So listen, we ought to be alert to Satan because he is always there to lay a snare if possible. So my first responsibility when it comes to my relationship to him is to be alert, for example, to his very presence. The second thing is Ephesians chapter 4, verse 27. A very important passage here. Look at this. He says in our being sensitive to what's going on, verse 27 says, "Do not give the devil an opportunity." Don't give him an opportunity. Be alert. Don't give him an opportunity. Now, what does he mean by that? It simply means this. For example, let's say that when you grew up, your parents, they drank. And so they always had beer in the refrigerator. And I'm sorry to say that oftentimes that can be true of even believers. And so that's what you saw. But you knew better, and so you didn't tamper with that. You didn't become a part of that. So now your friends invite you out to a party, and everybody's going to be drinking and carousing and carrying on. Now, you possibly can go and not drink. But you know what he says? He says, don't even give him an opportunity. There's some places you don't go. There's just some things you don't do. There's some things you don't look at. There's some things you don't let your mind think about. Don't even give him an opportunity. When we head in a direction that we know is not right, you know what we are saying? Well, here's what we're setting ourselves up. He's sitting out there waiting for us. We're giving him an opportunity to snare us. He says, first of all, be very alert. Secondly, he says, don't give him an opportunity. Don't even allow him the privilege. Then, of course, he says in this sixth chapter, he says, we're to wake up in the morning and dress up. We're to dress up, listen, and we dress up in the clothes that fit whatever we're going to do for the day. But there's the one suit we should put on every day, and that's the armor of God. And we'll talk about that in a later message. And then in James chapter 4, look at that if you will. James chapter 4, I want you to just notice this verse. He says here, and these two things go together, and that's the reason I want you to look at them. He says in chapter 4, verse 7, here's what I'm to do. I'm to be alert, yes. Don't give him any place, yes. Dress up in the army, yes. But verse 7 says, "Submit therefore to God, resist the devil, and he will flee from you. Draw near to God, and he will draw near to you. Cleanse your hands, you sinners, and purify your hearts, you devil-minded." But he says we're to resist him. And that's what we've talked about in the first message in this series, and that is standing firm, standing against, resisting him. So as a believer, what is my relationship to him? Well, I'm certain to be drawing my strength from my Lord. I am to be standing firm, dressed in the armor. I am to be alert to Satan. I am not to give him any place, and I am to resist him. And so that is our position. That is our relationship to him. Now, if you have never trusted Jesus Christ as your personal Savior, you say, well, then what's my relationship to the devil? It's real simple. He's got you exactly where he wants you. He will tell you that you don't need God. Or he will tell you if you're going through some difficult time in your life, well, God can't help you. You can't pray. He's not going to answer your prayer. Well, he may not answer your prayers about other things, but here's one prayer he will answer. Because the Bible says it, "Whosoever shall call upon the name of the Lord shall be saved." Friend, Almighty God will save you from your sin. The devil will tell you he's not going to forgive you for what you've done. Look what you've done. You know what? There's not anything God will not forgive. God will forgive you of your sin no matter what. That's what the cross is all about. The cross is all about Jesus laying down his life at Calvary so that no matter what you've done, no matter where you've been, it's your unbelief. That's the thing that's made you lost. When you say to him, "Father, forgive me of my sins. God, forgive me of my sins. I'm placing my trust in Jesus. I do accept his death at Calvary as payment of my sin." The moment you, by faith, receive him as your personal Savior, you become a child of God, sealed by the Holy Spirit of promise. Or it may be that you've been tampering with something. You read your horoscope. Forget it. Don't do it anymore. Or you've been thinking about asking someone to tell you a fortune. You've already got a fortune. God knows what it is. He'll tell you in due season. Or it may be that you have some area of your life and you've been giving the devil. You've just been giving him one opportunity after the other. You see, it'd be absolutely foolish for a man who has a problem with gambling to take his vacation in Las Vegas. Now, I'm not knocking Las Vegas. I'm sure it's a nice place. But a man who has that kind of a problem hasn't gotten the business going there. A person who has a problem with drinking shouldn't be going to a nightclub. Shouldn't go there anyway. But I'm saying if he has a problem with drinking, then don't go sit down at the bar waiting for your table in the restaurant. There are all kinds of opportunities you can give him. Don't do it. Now, he says, forsake not the assembling of yourselves together. We said, when we come together, it's a training session for the battles we face. Now, I can tell you something. You watch this. You just watch this. This coming week, watch out. Just watch out. I'm telling you. Because Satan says, okay, all right, so you've heard all the truth. I've been blasted twice today. So I'm going to see if I can't come back and do a little damage. Tomorrow morning when you get up, here's what you do. You put it on. You just read that sixth chapter of Ephesians about the armor of God. Put it on. Remember that you're going to stand, you're going to draw your strength from God. You're going to stand firm against Him. You're going to resist Him. You're going to be alert to Him. You're going to be in the Word of God. You're going to be on your face before God because you and I live in a world that's at war with Almighty God. And so we want to walk obediently before Him, trusting Him. And you know what? In spite of everything He throws at us, and I can't wait to get to that passage, the latter part of that passage about how we adjust, because everything He throws at us, you know what? If we keep the shield of faith up, nothing He throws at us is going to work. Not one thing.
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2: Brazil, with a population of 119 million, is a country of great need. 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Christian churches in Brazil are answering God's call to have a transformational impact on their society. Pray that Brazilian Christians can be a light among their own people, sharing God's love and the hope only God can give. Brazil has become a leading mission-sending nation with great emphasis on the unreached and also on church planting. More and better training programs are improving the level of adequate preparation that was previously lacking for many mission workers. Pray for their recruitment, their effective training and preparation for the mission field, and their long-term survival and fruitfulness in cross-cultural situations.
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0: It's always true that to disobey God willfully, knowingly, it is a dangerous, costly reaction to life. Always. It's true in the life of a nation. It's true in the life of an individual. And you can look around and you think people would be wise enough to look around and see what happens to people who choose to disobey God. What happens to people who deliberately rebel against the laws and the will and the purpose and plan of God for their life? You'd think that there's plenty of evidence if you just watch what happens to people. They can be famous or they can be people that very few folks know. It's the same issue because the truth is it is an irrefutable, unchangeable law of God that if I disobey Him, there are consequences. And those consequences are determined by the nature of my rebellion. And so it's always going to be that way. You and I can quote the verse in Galatians chapter 6 that whatever we sow, we reap what we sow, more than we sow, and later than we sow. And that's true whether it's farming or whether it's sinning. It doesn't make any difference. And the issue is, it doesn't make any difference whether a person believes in God or not. Somebody says, yeah, but I don't believe in God. That has nothing to do with changing the laws of God. And if you'll think about it, every law of God is good.
5: They're for our protection, for our good. Obedience is for our good as well as for honoring God. So why in the world would we want to rebel against him when all of his laws are good and for us? Well, what I want to talk about in this message is the ruin of rebellion. Now, I'm going to give you some explanations that I want you to be sure you comprehend and understand, because people don't like the word rebellion, and I understand that, and I could give it some pretty name, but the truth is we're going to talk about rebellion. And when you think about that, I want you to also listen very carefully, because I want to point out one of Satan's very, very successful deceptions. He's practiced it on me, he's practiced it on you, he's practiced it on everybody, because it works so well. So I want you to turn, if you will, to 1 Samuel, and I want us to look, if you will, in the 15th chapter, and I'll read a few verses and give you a little bit of background here of what's happening, and before we get into the message. So what's happening is that King Saul, appointed by Samuel the prophet, and he had the authority to do that, and what he has done, he's told King Saul, here's what God wants you to do. Chapter 15, and if you look at the beginning of the second verse. Thus says the Lord of hosts, I will punish Amalek for what he did to Israel, how he set himself against him on the way while he was coming up from Egypt. And they disobeyed God, and they attacked the nation of Israel when they were coming out of Egypt. So what happens is, he said, Saul summoned all of his men together. And if you look in the sixth verse, that they did attack Amalek. And so verse 7 says, so Saul defeated the Amalekites from Havilah as you go to Shur, which is east of Egypt. He captured Agag, the king of the Amalekites, alive, utterly destroyed all the people with the edge of the sword. But Saul and the people spared Agag and the best of the sheep, the oxen, the fatlings, the lambs, and all that was good, and were not willing to destroy them utterly, but everything despised and worthless that they utterly destroyed. Now, that all looks like exactly what God told him. But if you go back to verse 3, and I'm coming back to this on purpose, verse 3, he says, now go and strike Amalek, utterly destroy all that he has, do not spare him, but put him to death, both man and woman, child and infant, oxen, sheep, and camel and donkey. And somebody says, that is absolutely heartless. Why would God do that? Well, listen carefully. God doesn't make mistakes. The nation of Israel was chosen, the Hebrews were chosen by God to send forth a message of monotheism, that is, that there's one God to the whole world. Because before this time, and you can look back in the civilizations before, that they had many, many gods. And just like, for example, the Hindus today have multitudes and multitudes of gods. Well, the Romans had many gods. The Egyptians had many gods. Israel had one God, the one true God. And so therefore, lest they be consumed by these idolatrous nations around them, he said, I want you to destroy them. Because he knew what would happen. And the two things he kept warning them about was intermarriage with those heathen, idolatrous people, and idolatry. And every time Israel got in trouble with God, it's because they began to intermarry with the idolatrous people around them. So God knew exactly what he was doing. And if you'll notice what he said, he said, I want you to destroy everything. And he said, I want you to destroy Amalek himself. So now watch what happens. So we read verse 9 about them not willing to destroy them utterly, but things despised and worthless. Look at verse 10. Then the word of the Lord came to Samuel, saying, I regret that I've made Saul king, for he's turned back from following me and has not carried out my commands. And Samuel was distressed and cried to the Lord all night. Samuel rose early in the morning to meet Saul, and it was told Samuel, saying, Saul came to Carmel, and behold, he set up a monument for himself. Then he turned and proceeded on down to Gilgal. Samuel came to Saul, and Saul said to him, now watch this, blessed are you of the Lord. I have carried out the command of the Lord. But Samuel said, well, what's this bleating of the sheep in my ears and the lowing of the oxen which I hear? Saul said, they, Number one, he's excusing himself and placing the blame on his soldiers. They have brought them from the Amalekites, for the people spared the best of the sheep and oxen to sacrifice to the Lord, your God, but the rest we have utterly destroyed. Then Samuel said to Saul, wait, let me tell you what the Lord said to me last night. And he said to him, speak. Samuel said, is it not true, though you were little in your own eyes, you were made the head of the tribe of Israel, and the Lord anointed you king of Israel? And the Lord sent you on a mission and said, go and utterly destroy the sinners, the Amalekites, and fight against them until they are exterminated. Why then did you not obey the voice of the Lord, but rushed upon the spoil and did what was evil in the sight of the Lord? Then Saul said to Samuel, watch this, I did obey the voice of the Lord and went on the mission on which the Lord sent me and have brought back Agag, the king of Amalek, and have utterly destroyed the Amalekites. But the people took some of the spoil, sheep and oxen, the choice of the things devoted to destruction, to sacrifice to the Lord your God at Gilgal. Samuel said, has the Lord as much delight in burnt offerings and sacrifices as in obeying the voice of the Lord? Behold, to obey is better than sacrifice, and to heed than the fat of rams. For rebellion is as the sin of divination, and insubordination is as iniquity and idolatry. Now, you can read that and say, well, that's some event. Here's what I want you to notice. The first thing here. This is exactly the reason many people are not being blessed by God as God desires to bless them. He told them exactly what he was to do. And so here's what he said. He said, I did what you told me to do. But, and then he gives these buts, but the people did this and the people did that. And besides that, we felt like it was better to save the best of all these things so we could worship the Lord and sacrifice them to him. And Samuel said, is sacrifice better than obedience? No, it is not. It is easy for us to do many things that God would have us to do. And yet, there's a section over here, or a segment over here in our life, that we think, well, that's not really all that important, because here's what I've decided. I've decided that I know exactly what God said, but here's the way I'm going to do it. When God gives a specific, clear command, there is no way to be obedient except to do exactly what he says do. And many believers wonder why God is not blessing them the way they want to be blessed. And the reason is because they are doing what you can't. You see, you can't obey God in this fashion. Partial obedience is what? It is disobedience, and disobedience is rebellion. Now, nobody likes to be told that they are rebellious toward God. Your kids don't like it. You don't like it. Nobody likes it. But the truth is, if I am only obedient in the areas in which I desire to be obedient, where it's convenient to me and I like this, that is not obedience. That is rebellion. And here's what he said. You can do many, many good things, Saul, but if you do not do exactly what God tells you to do, God isn't interested in your sacrifices and your good worship if you're living in absolute total disobedience to God about something he said. So what that passage says to me is often, look at myself and see, is there any area over here which I have consciously or unconsciously excused and say, well, not enough time or this or that or whatever it might be. So I want you to remember that, because it is a basic reason many people are not being blessed by God. Watch this. What may be important to us, sometimes not important to God. What is important to God, sometimes is not important to us. But what is important to God and is not important to me becomes an area of disobedience and rebellion. So I want us to explain what is rebellion. What is this all about? Because it's such a very, very vital part of all of our life. So I want us to think about that for a moment. And let's first of all look at the very nature of what rebellion is all about. Because if you define it, it is resistance to established order and authority. That is, whatever order and authority is, if I resist that, if I am defiant, if I am an insubordinate, and if I choose to do it my way, what I'm doing is I'm rebelling against God. Now, if you think about that and you think about what's God's view, Well, it's interesting here what God's view is, because he states it in this 22nd verse, 23rd verse. This is God's view of rebellion. He says, "Has the Lord as much delight in burnt offerings and sacrifices as in obeying the voice of the Lord? Behold, to obey is better than to sacrifice." And watch this. "And to heed than the fat of rams," and all the things that are considered in that. Rebellion is on the same level, in the same category of divination, fortune telling, astrology, all that stuff. And insubordination is as iniquity and idolatry. That is, as far as God is concerned, rebellion is on the same plane as of idolatry. And if somebody were to accuse you of being an idolatrous person, you would defy that. You'd say, I worship God. I'm not idolatrous. But what happens is we don't understand that if I choose to do something other than what God chooses, I'm setting myself up as God in my life to make the ultimate final decision. In his mind, according to the scripture, in his mind, these things are equal to witchcraft. And if somebody said, "Are you into witchcraft?" "Oh, no, I'm not into witchcraft." "Are you into rebellion?" "Oh, no." "Well, what about these areas?" And so I would never accuse somebody else. That's not my business to accuse somebody else. I'm asking you to ask yourself the question, are there areas of your life that you put a circle around, or you've ignored or excused or whatever it might be? And it just may be that's the thing that's cheating you and making it impossible for God to bless you to the maximum of what he desires. And here is Saul, who had the most awesome opportunity as a king. He was a handsome man. He was taller than anybody else in Israel, the Bible says. He had this wonderful privilege and opportunity, but he decided to take it upon himself because his idea was better than God's idea. Now think about rebellion in this light. Rebellion is always an attempt to circumvent some order and authority. And if I'm circumventing God's authority, then I'm playing God in my own life. And so rebellion needs to be understood that it is an attempt to circumvent God's order and his authority. Now, all rebellion has an object. I'm rebelling against something, towards something, whatever it might be. And sometimes people rebel against their parents, and parents rebel against each other, and rebel against society, and rebel against the government, whatever it might be. So all rebellion becomes very evident when we look around and see how we look at things or how we live and how we respond. So this is why we're in the condition we're in this nation right now. It doesn't make any difference what area. This is the reason we're in condition. We have decided that as a majority of people decide in this country that God is no longer our authority. The government's our authority. Or this section is our authority. In other words, everybody has their authority. As long as you have no order and no authority, you have anarchy. And God did not mean for us to live in that kind of a society. And no matter what you say, you see, for example, you're going to notice something pretty shortly here. Watch what happens in the next very, very few years of how much animosity rises against Christianity. There'll be more and more criticism of Christians. Listen, if you think that this is not true, open your eyes, open your ears, and listen to what is said and what is implied. That the persecution of Christians is on the increase. And there are people who are absolutely committed because here's the problem. Their problem is not us. Their problem is what we believe about this book. That God is the ultimate authority. And in order to do what they want to do in this country, they must remove this ultimate authority from our thinking. And so God is the ultimate authority. He is the sovereign of the universe. He has the right to make decisions and to control. He is the only one who has all authority and all knowledge and understanding, and his laws are always for our good, never for our detriment. And so he has established the Lord Jesus Christ, for example. Here's what he said. He said, "All authority has been given to me in heaven and earth. Go therefore and preach the gospel and teach the word of God and disciple all nations." And the Bible says that every knee will one day bow before him. The world does not want to hear that. The world does not want to hear, for example, husbands and wives are one man and one woman. The world does not want to hear that all kinds of sexual intricacies that go on in our society, they don't want to hear that that's wrong. So what do? You have to get rid of whatever that authority is. This is the authority. Because God is the ultimate authority. Jesus was an authority while he was on earth, and he has left us his written revelation as our authority by which to live. And I think all of us would agree that when people live by the authority of the Word of God, what? Well, we have peace. We are happy. God blesses us. He prospers us. In other words, because that's what his intention is. It is the absence. In other words, we would not treat each other the way we treat each other if we went by this authority. Love one another, he says. Encourage one another. Pray for one another. In other words, all the one another's, there are 11 of them in the scripture that Paul talks about, they're all for our good. And so God's order in society is for our good. And his authority is necessary in order to preserve that order and to preserve that type of lifestyle. So when it comes to rebellion, there is always an object of that rebellion. And today we're living in a time when we are watching it in our own country. And if you look around to see what's happened in the last 10, 20, 25, or 30 years, what's happened is once a group of people decided that we can't do what we want to do and follow this book. So what they must do is remove this very idea as the ultimate authority. Where do you start? Start in school. And you start very, very, very slowly in the school. And they take their time to watch generations. So now a whole generation has passed since they began to war against the Word of God in order to destroy God's written revelation and authority. That is the society we're living in. And that's the way they're going about it. And God's people must understand and realize what's happening and take a strong, firm stand against that kind of a really destructive attitude and destructive things that are going on. So when I think about that and think about if God is the ultimate authority and this is his word, then how has he operated? Here's what he said. He said, for example, in Romans chapter 13, he said, the government is a designated authority by God. God is the one. For example, you can have a society, but there must be someone who oversees and carries out that authority in order to have order. Otherwise, you've got anarchy and everybody can do what they choose to do, and you wouldn't be safe anywhere. So he's appointed the government, he says, to protect us. In the home, for example, there's an authority. Many people don't like it when Paul said in Ephesians, the 5th chapter, that the husband is the head of the wife. And what he meant by that was exactly what he said, plus the fact that he means the husband is the head of the home. Now, you can look at that in one of two ways. Somebody says, well, I'll tell you right now, I don't want somebody lording it over me. That's not what he meant. What he meant was he is giving the man in the household the awesome, tremendous responsibility of loving and caring for and protecting and providing for his wife and children, period. And any woman who would not want that kind of man has a problem. There's a problem. So it's not a matter of a man ruling over a woman, because what he meant was to love her, care for her, and help her, and help her to become the person God wants her to be. So every law of God is for our good. And so he gave laws when it comes to the government, and laws, for example, in the home, and laws in the church. In the 13th chapter of Hebrews, he talks about those who are leaders in the church, who are responsible for the fellowship. And so in every organization, for example, you take any company in America, there is order and there is authority. If you have no order and no authority, you have nothing but chaos. There would be no progress. For example, in warfare, there has to be order and authority. And when the general says, this is what we're going to do, that's what you do. And in school, when the teacher says, sit down, she has the right of authority as the teacher. And we're living in a time when there is that underlying rebellion going on against authority. For example, what was the whole hippie movement about? It was about rebellion against the authority and rebellion against the society in which they lived. So in a very short period of time, they decided to drink all they wanted to drink, have all the drugs they wanted, and have all the music that they could possibly come up with. And it changed the way people dressed. It changed the way they thought. What was it? It was a generation of young people who didn't like their society and wanted to change it. And you know what? They did it. And how did they do it? They rebelled. And so we have a different kind of rebellion going on today. It's different and far more dangerous. Because they rebelled against the customs of our time. How long you wear your hair, whether you dress up or you don't dress up, whether you look real baggy and shaggy, or wear little or nothing or whatever it might be. That's what they rebelled against. But what we see today is rebellion against authority of God. And it's very evident in this passage that insubordination and rebellion, as he says, is in the same category with idolatry. Because here's what happens. If I rebel against someone who has authority over me, if they are asking me to do the right thing. Now, there is an exception. When somebody requires of you to do something that is morally wrong, that is a violation of the Word of God, you have a right to say no, but you have to take the consequences. And so what's happening to us today, people do not even realize, because it's so subtle. It's just going on and on and on. But all of a sudden, in the last few months, it's taken a leap in a direction that will destroy this nation unless people stand up and say, we've had enough of this. That is the subtle thing that is going on all around us. It is a rebellion against truth, and it is a rebellion against Christianity. Because as long as the people of God stand firm and true, this nation will be blessed of God. Blessed is the nation whose God is the Lord. And so what we have is we have God's order, His authority. Those who don't like it will do everything in their power to destroy it. And even the people who will support it, listen, when it happens, they will deeply regret it. What happened to my freedom? What happened to my liberty? In other words, you can become a slave to a government that dominates and rules and becomes an anarchy. So what is he saying here? Simply this, that there is order and there is authority that's designated by God. And it's for our good. And in your home, if you're a father, you do not want rebellious children. Why? Because you want the best for them. That's the reason you don't want them to rebel. You want the best for them. You want the best for your daughter. And for example, that's why you say to her, no, you cannot go out dressed like that. Why? Because you're trying to protect her. That's why you say to your son, no, you cannot run with that crowd because they drank and they're on drugs. And it's protection. Genuine God-given authority is always for protection and for order. And that's true in every segment of society. No business can run without it. No army can fight without it. No family can be happy without it. No church can be solidified without it. That's the way God has made it, and He's made it for our good. Now, the question is, somebody says, well, when do I know whether I'm rebelling against God or not? So I want to give you some things to jot down that'll sort of help define when a person is disobeying God. So let's look at two or three of them. I'm rebelling against Him when I pursue something He has forbidden. So if you just write down, pursue the forbidden. When I'm pursuing something and after something and working towards something that He has definitely forbidden. For example, God forbids one man to go after another man's wife or vice versa. It's forbidden. That's it. But you think today that's okay. Because what we've done is we've said, well, that we have this word, we substitute words. Not adultery, but affair. Well, you can have all kind of wonderful, wonderful, legitimate, happy affairs. A birthday party is an affair. But we're talking about another kind of affair, which you understand. Secondly, when I pursue something that God allows, but in a manner He does not allow. When I pursue something God allows, for example, God would allow me, if I'm in business, for example, He would allow me to move forward and to go up the scale and to rise in my position, but not to do it, to have to step on my brother, lie about him, cheat and demean him and criticize him and castigate him and gossip about him. No. There's a right way to do things. There's a wrong way. Then, of course, I disobey him when I pursue something God allows, but it's not his timing. For example, let's say that you want to buy a new home. And God says to you, don't do that, because he knows what's coming. Don't do that. You do it anyway. Well, is anything wrong with having a new home? No. But you see, what happens is when God says do or don't, it's because he has a specific reason in mind. Because in his omniscience, he knows your future. And he knows that that may be the right house and that may be exactly what God wants you to have, but not, this is not the right timing. Timing with God is extremely important. And it's our lack of willingness to listen to him and to pursue things or to obey him that gets us in trouble. So we pursue something that is his will for us, but not his timing. Then, of course, when we refuse to do something that God specifically has commanded us to do. For example, I'm rebelling against him when he says, this is what you must do, and I refuse to do it. He says, you must forgive him for what he did. You must forgive him. The scripture is clear. Forgiveness is an absolute essential, but you choose not to do it. And you see, people live with unforgiveness and live with animosity and anger and all the things that God wants to get out of their life. And they can, listen, you can go out and witness, you can preach, you can give, you can do this and you can do that, and you can do the other, never receive God's best. Why? Because there's something over here you deliberately, willfully refuse to lay down so God can bless you with his best. And what happens is, We cheat ourselves. We deprive ourselves of the very things we want in life because we're not willing to do it God's way. So it may be something he desires for you to have, you're pursuing. But it can be the wrong way, or it can be the wrong timing. Or it may be, for example, you refuse to do something that he says to you personally. We said, for example, we're talking about forgiveness, very specifically stated in the scripture. But he may say to you, here's where I want you to go. Here's what I want you to do. I want you to quit your job because I have something better for you. Well, Lord, I'll wait till you give me some. No, I want you to quit your job and trust me. Well, God, surely, you don't expect me to do that in this kind of a situation. That would just be suicide. Quit your job and trust me. Well, I agree it's unreasonable. I agree that it might be unthinkable, but I disagree that you should disobey God. Because listen, what do we say? Who is the ultimate authority? The omniscient God who rules and reigns in the universe. He knows all about your life and my life. He knows every moment that's coming. He knows the future. He knows what's best for you now. He knows what's best. For example, your daughter wants to get married. She's 16. You say, look, you know what? This is not the time. This is not the right thing. But this is what I want. This is what I... And as a parent, you would do your best to protect her from making a tragic mistake. Well, we as parents want to take good care of our children. God, who is the greater parent, wants to take care of us. So if he puts a limitation on something that I may want in life, it's because he's looking out for me. He's looking out for you. He knows what's best. And when people have waited, how many times I've had testimonies of people said, you know, I just thought he was the right one and she was the right one. And somehow deep down inside, I had this feeling. God wouldn't give me any peace at all. And finally I said, okay, God, just forget it. And what happens? The right guy comes along, the right gal comes along, they're happy and the Lord's blessed them. Why? Because they did exactly what God told them to do. Listen, there's not always a scripture that you can point to that is going to put somebody's name in there. The Bible doesn't forbid marriage, but the will of God and the plan and the purpose of God, because he loves you and me, he's going to forbid us to do things that don't fit his will for our life. And so it all boils down, am I going to listen to him or not? And so when I refuse to listen to him, I'm rebelling against the wisdom and the knowledge and the understanding and the love and the provision and the protection. Look what I'm rebelling against. It isn't just this invisible God. It's this awesome somebody who is the sovereign of the universe who's looking out for me, and I'm trying to tell him that I know better than he does. That's what we're saying. For example, God said to Adam and Eve, all the trees in the garden, think about this, just help yourself. But that one over there, the tree of the knowledge of good and evil, you eat that, you're going to die. What did Eve do? She said, and Adam agreed, well, we know that's what God said. And what's that three-letter word? But. That gets us in a lot of trouble.

If somebody requires of you to do something that is immoral, that is absolutely wrong and against your basic biblical conviction, then you have a right to say no, but to be willing to suffer the consequences. But most of us don't have that issue. The issue is, am I willing to obey him or will I not? Now, so let's think about why we rebel. Why would a person rebel against God? I mean, think about this. Omniscient knows all about you. Omnipotent has all power for your life. Omnipresent, always with you. A God of love, unconditional, loves you unconditionally. Promise to provide for you. In other words, you know all the attributes of God, how awesome he is. He's so committed, died on the cross in order to provide you salvation, forgiveness. Nobody else could have done that or can do it. Why would you want to rebel against that kind of God? Well, there's some very specific reasons we do. And as I think about them, I think about them in this light. And that is the primary one, and Eve's a good example. We doubt him. If God says, this is my choice for your life, and you say, oh, well, that's a good choice, but what I've said is I'm doubting the wisdom of God to point out to me something that is his choice. I'm doubting the wisdom of God when he says, don't do that. Don't buy that. Don't go there. I'm doubting his wisdom. Let me ask you, can anybody be wiser than God? And why is God's wisdom unlimited? Because he is absolutely infinite in every attribute. There's nothing that goes by him. And he's a God of love and goodness and mercy and kindness and gentleness and forgiveness, always looking out for us. Then why would I want to rebel against omniscience? He knows because we doubt him. A second reason, I think, that is pure pride. And those two go together. It's just pride. Well, I know that's what God said, but here's what I think. Well, what I think is nothing compared to what he knows. My thinking and his knowing are two different things. It is pride on our part that we would choose to disobey him and rebel against him when he's all-knowing and he has the best in mind. And a third reason is bitterness and resentment over past hurts and disappointments in life. Things that have happened in your past. And so we say, here's what's happened before, and therefore I'm not going to do this. And so we rebel against him. And oftentimes, one of the things that gets us in trouble is we compare ourselves with other people. There's only one you. And you just think about this. And all the 6.5 billion people in the world today, plus all those who have gone before and will come after, there's only one you. He only has a plan. He has a plan for you that fits you perfectly. And his plan that fits you perfectly is the very best plan that an omnipotent, omniscient, all-loving, omnipresent God could possibly come up with. So I can't improve on it. Sometimes I think one of the reasons is it's just pure old selfishness. And that is, don't fence me in. Don't tell me what I can't do. I want freedom. I just think I'm a freewheeling person and I ought to be able to do what I want to do. No, you shouldn't. You can't either. You live in a society. You live in among order and authority. And just to say, well, everybody, for example, when you read in the Old Testament, Judges, what was the problem in those days? The Bible says everybody was doing what was right in their own eyes. Suppose everybody in this nation started right now doing whatever they wanted to do, what they think is right in their own eyes, we wouldn't even want to wake up here tomorrow. It would be so atrocious, so cataclysmic when you think of all the things that would happen. Look how people are acting when there is order and authority. What would they do if there were not? God has given us order and authority for our own good. So selfishness is one of the reasons. People say, don't fence me and don't tell me what I can do and what I can't do. And so all of that gets lined up with the whole idea of covetousness. Here's what I want. So pride. Here's what I want. Here's how I want to do it. This is what I think is right. I may not always agree with somebody, but the issue is, when somebody asks me how I make decisions, here's what I say. The first question I ask, what is the wisest thing to do? That's always the first question. What's the wisest thing to do? Not what I want to do, what I don't think is a good idea, maybe what I feel, how this looks, what they think, but what's the wisest thing to do? The wisest thing to do is the will of God. And

0: of God, he will make known if I'm willing to ask him. Will he make it known instantly? No. But here's one thing you remember. He'll always make it known in time. God's never going to be late in showing you what he wants you to do. And so our rebellion is rebellion against wisdom and knowledge and understanding and love and provision and all the rest. Now, so what's the results of all that? Well, if you look in the Old Testament and you see, and when I think about Christians who read the Word of God, and you look in the Old Testament, what did God do with rebellion? Well, you can start in the Garden of Eden, and that is, they lost it all. You look at the nation of Israel. They came through 40 years of wandering in the wilderness. Why were they in the wilderness for 40 years? God's discipline for their disobedience. What happened? He brought them through the wilderness area to the promised land. The only thing that separated them from a land of flowing with milk and honey and all the things that would just be absolutely awesome for them. They sent the spies in. They came back. 10 said, oh, no, we're afraid. 2 said, let's do it. They listened to the wrong report. So what happened? 40 years in the wilderness, he disciplined them. And then, for example, when Korah and his handful of renegades kept giving Moses a hard time, God just opened up the earth and swallowed them up. And if you look in the Old Testament, think about this. If people will think, look around you, what happens to disobedience and rebellion and sinfulness? It doesn't make any difference who it is. Somebody says, well, but I know a few folks who've just lived like the devil, and they seem to be doing all right. Let me tell you something. God doesn't always do his work on our schedule. And you know why I'm glad of that? Because if he'd have done his work on my heart and your heart and some areas of our life and times of our life, we may not even be here. God's very patient, very loving, very kind. I don't always understand why he puts up with the things that he does. But then I begin to realize, God, you're an awesome, patient God. But discipline and death for rebellion. And here's the tragedy. The higher your position and authority, the greater your judgment when, not just when you stand before God, but even in this life oftentimes. All you have to do is look around and see people who are living the way they're living. Are they happy? No. They've got everything. They have full hands and empty hearts. For example, when you lose your health and you can't walk and you can hardly eat anything, and you can hardly raise the limbs of your body. How much worth is $50 million when you can't eat and you can't sleep and you can't walk and you can't run and you can hardly talk and you can barely see? What's worth that? Nothing. And I want to show you something. Look in the 107th Psalm for a moment. I want you to read this passage for me. Look in the 107th Psalm, beginning in verse 17. Fools, because of their rebellious way and because of their iniquities, were afflicted. Their soul abhorred all kinds of food, and they drew near to the gates of death. Then they cried out to the Lord in their trouble. He saved them out of their distresses. He sent his word and healed them and delivered them from their destruction. What is he saying here? People are playing the fool in their rebellion against God. And what can you expect? Affliction from God. Ill health. Death. You say, well, but I'll tell you, I know some people. No. You only know what you see. You don't know what they feel when they lie down at night and cut out the lights. They may look like they have everything in the world, but their home is hell on earth. You see them in some positions in life and president of this, that, and the other, and so forth. You don't know what's going on inside. One thing I know, rebellion against the living God is to step into God's judgment in some form. It may be a very, very disastrous form. Or it could be that it is a form of his judgment that may not be as strong as we think it ought to be. But one thing for certain, God is going to discipline his children. And when they ignore the discipline, then things get worse. But what I wanted you to see here is he calls it foolish. Fools, because of their rebellious way and because of their iniquities, were afflicted. They couldn't even eat. In fact, they were near to death. So when you think about what's going on around us, then you stop and think, is this disobedience working? No, it's not working. Rebellion is not working. It's better to have little and to be happy and to have peace and joy and happiness in life and all the rest. Well, let's think about it in this way. Look at what happened to Saul, for example. Let's get back to him. Well, first of all, the scripture says, and I won't go through all these verses at this point, but the Bible says that the Spirit of God departed from him. He became mentally disturbed. He was living a miserable life. He spent years chasing after David, trying to kill him because he was so jealous of him and so fearful of him and knowing that one day he was going to be the king. And he lost his kingdom. And what happened? He ended up fighting the Philistines. The arrows hit him and he ended up committing suicide, falling on his own sword, lost the kingdom. He was just a mess is what he was. Well, he was the king. But watch this. He was king of Israel for 40 years. What I want you to see is, ultimately, there is God's judgment. And it always comes, we think it ought to, but it comes. And this is short-sighted people are more likely to live rebellious because they're only thinking about today and not tomorrow. Well, there are many other things we could say about that, but let's think about rebellion in our own life for a moment. What happens? First of all, your fellowship with God is broken. When you're living in rebellion, things are not right. There's somebody who says, but I pray and I read the Bible and I know there's some areas in my life over here that I'm not dealing with. But listen, what did he say? Is anything equal to obedience? No. Reading the Bible, giving my money, worshiping, preaching, nothing is equal to or is as important as obedience to God. Now, I'm not saying that a person's going to be perfect. None of us are going to be perfect. We're talking about willful, known disobedience to God. Know it's there and refuse to do something about it. So our fellowship is going to be broken. There's going to be an absence of peace in our heart. Not going to be any peace and real joy and contentment. And if the average person or anybody would just lie down at night and just think, do I have peace in my heart? Do I have joy in my heart? Am I confident? Am I excited about life? In other words, or is it worry and fret? And why did the pharmaceutical companies make so much money? Listen, the less peaceful we are and the more indulgent we are, the richer they get. And if you don't believe that, just watch the television and look at all the commercials and they'll help you sleep and help you do this and then wake you up and all the things. They've got something for everything. You know what? Here's something for everything right here. Here's something for everything. I can't prove this, but I'm thoroughly convinced. If you got high blood pressure, and I know there are exceptions, so don't quote me that I'm trying to be a doctor. I'm not. When somebody asks me what kind of doctor I am, I say I'm the kind that can only help your heart. I can't do anything else for you. Now, if you got high blood pressure, I would challenge you to get on your knees every day with the open word of God and begin to read the scripture and talk to him. I challenge you to do it. I dare you to do it. If you got high blood pressure, I dare you to do it. And see what happens to your blood pressure. Now, you can't be doing that and running around with somebody else's wife. That won't work. I'm talking about genuine desire to be healthy and live a godly life. I challenge you to try it. And you're welcome to come to me and tell me what happened, or you can write me a letter, whatever you want to do. I dare you to try it. This is the solution to most things. Does reading the Bible cure everything? No, I wouldn't say that. But I'm talking about a lot of things we suffer, we bring on ourselves. When we really and truly want to be what God wants us to be. It is amazing what God removes out of your life. He just moves it out. And sometimes we come close to being fully surrendered and then we just can't quite do it. But remember why? I'm doubting the omniscience, omnipotence, and omnipresence of holy, sovereign, ultimate authority, God Himself. Well, there are a lot of things I can say about the evidence of what happens in our own life when we're rebellious toward Him and we lose consciousness of His love. There's so many things that happen in a person's life. So you really just have two choices in life. I choose to obey Him no matter what. I choose to do my own thing and suffer the consequences. So let me say to you, if you have never trusted Jesus Christ as your Savior, listen carefully. You are living in willful, known rebellion against a God who loves you, but who will discipline you, and probably already is, and who will one day judge you, and one day separate you from Himself forever. If you want to correct that, you ask Him to forgive you for your rebellion, forgive you for your sinfulness, forgive you for your pride, your selfishness, forgive you for your self-centeredness, forgive you for your fears, whatever is going on in your life. Surrender your life to Him and ask Him to forgive you on the basis of what He did at the cross. He will save you from your sins. He will come into your life to live forever. He will be to you this awesome Heavenly Father, living on the inside of you through the Holy Spirit and enabling you to become the person God wants you to be. That's a choice. So I can either choose to obey Him and enjoy Him, or rebel against Him and suffer the consequences. A wise man or a woman will choose to be obedient to God no matter what. And Father, how grateful we are. You've really made it so simple. You placed all of us in a home with a father or mother, or maybe a single parent, who I do believe that for the most part, at least tried to teach us to be obedient. And here you are willing to father us throughout our life, through the last second. I pray for those who are here this morning who've never trusted you as their Savior, their fighting life. Just give them a wisdom, Lord, this morning to surrender and say, Lord, here's my life. I yield, I surrender. Trust you as their Savior. Just help us to see how simple this is. The answer to God is always yes or no. Wait is not an acceptable answer. Later is not an acceptable answer. Maybe is not an acceptable answer. Yes or no. Grant us the wisdom and the courage to say yes in Jesus' name. Amen.
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3: Today's scripture reading is 1 Kings chapter 17, verses 8 through 16. Then the word of the Lord came to Elijah, saying, Arise, go to Zarephath, which belongs to Sidon, and stay there. Behold, I have commanded a widow there to provide for you. So he arose and went to Zarephath, and when he came to the gate of the city, behold, a widow was there gathering sticks. And he called to her and said, Please get me a little water in a jar, that I may drink. As she was going to get it, he called to her and said, Please bring me a piece of bread in your hand. But she said, As the Lord your God lives, I have no bread, only a handful of flour in the bowl and a little oil in the jar. And behold, I am gathering a few sticks that I may go in and prepare for me and my son, that we may eat it and die. Then Elijah said to her, Do not fear. Go, do as you have said, but make me a little bread cake from it first, and bring it out to me, and afterward you may make one for yourself and for your son. For thus says the Lord God of Israel, The bowl of flour shall not be exhausted, nor shall the jar of oil be empty, until the day that the Lord sends rain on the face of the earth. So she went and did according to the word of Elijah. And she and he and her household ate for many days. The bowl of flour was not exhausted, nor did the jar of oil become empty, according to the word of the Lord which he spoke through Elijah.
2: Yesterday we saw that God can use ordinary means or remarkable methods to supply our needs. Through the Lord's unusual ways, Elijah had learned to live by faith. For example, the time he'd been fed by ravens. Now, God was sending him to Zarephath to a starving widow with no resources to feed him. Every financial need is an opportunity to learn to walk by faith, recognizing the Lord as our source. Prosperity can lead to a sense of independence that blinds us to how inadequate we actually are to provide for ourselves. We're totally dependent upon the Father, whether we recognize it or not. Believing God would provide, Elijah witnessed his miraculous intervention. We may not see the Lord perform a supernatural work in our situation. However, we can be sure that just as God fulfilled his promise to Elijah, he'll likewise be faithful to his word in our circumstance, supplying all our needs according to his riches in glory in Christ Jesus. Are you focusing on the source of your provision or the vehicle by which he provides? The means God uses may change, but his faithfulness endures forever. The Lord is inviting you to trust him and live in both the adventure and security of a life of faith.
4: With a message from God's Word, here's Charles Stanley.
0: When you violate your conscience by doing something wrong, how do you feel? Feel guilty, right. Do you ever have those same feelings when you haven't done anything wrong? A lot of people have. In fact, a lot of people live under this cloud of guilt. If you ask them why, sometimes they can tell you something that happened in the past or something that's going on. But oftentimes, they can't tell you why. They just say, I just feel guilty. Well, guilty about what? Oh, I don't know. I just feel that way. How long have you been feeling that way? Oh, I've been feeling that way a long time. You don't know why you're feeling guilty? No, I just guess everybody does. No, everybody doesn't. So what happens is they live under this cloud of guilt. They can't tell you why. They just know it's there. And it's made their life miserable and hindered them in more ways than they realize. And so when I think about that, and I think about so many people who do not realize why they've lost their joy, why they don't have a lot of assurance in life, no real confidence, not going anywhere, not trying to accomplish anything. It's just sort of hanging in there. It's like being in a slight fog. Well, that's what I want to talk about in this message. And I want to talk about victory over guilt. This is the second message in our series on healing damaged emotions. And I want you to turn to the 8th chapter of John, if you will. Here's a perfect example of true, genuine guilt and the response of Jesus to this guilt. Beginning in John chapter 8, verse 1. But Jesus went to the Mount of Olives early in the morning, and he came again into the temple, and all the people were coming to him. And he sat down and began to teach them. So right in the middle of this now, the scribes and the Pharisees brought a woman caught in adultery and having set her in the center of the court. And they said, Teacher, this woman has been caught in adultery in the very act. Now, in the law of Moses, commanded us to stone such women. What do you say then? The whole idea was they were trying to trap him. This was not interest in her. They were saying this, testing him so that they might have grounds for accusing him. But Jesus stooped down with his finger he wrote on the ground. But when they persisted in asking him, he straightened up and said to them, He who is without sin among you, let him be the first one to cast the stone at her. Again he stooped down and wrote on the ground. When they heard it, they began to go out one by one, beginning with the older ones. And he was left alone in the woman where she was in the center of the court. Straightening up, Jesus said to her, Woman, where are they? Did no one condemn you? She said, no one, Lord. And Jesus said, neither do I condemn you. Go from now on and sin no more. Now, here's a perfect example of true, genuine guilt. She was caught in the act, and they emphasized that. And so their goal was to trick Jesus, not to care for the woman. Because if they could get him to violate the Mosaic law, then they could accuse him of all other kind of things. So he simply answered in his wisdom, well, if we're going to stone her, let's start with the one of you who has not been guilty of sin, and probably the same sin. And so they all walked away. And of course, here's the most perfect example of how Jesus responds to sin, to guilt, to being ostracized, shut out, cast out, feeling worthless, unworthy of anything. And so what is his response? Not, well, I will condemn you or you should do this. He looked at her and said, neither do I condemn you. Go and sin no more. So somebody says, well, wait a minute. It looks like Jesus just let her off the hook. No, he didn't. Because in the second chapter of John, the last verse says that Jesus knew what was in all men. He knew her heart. He knew that as she lay there before them, condemned, feeling worthless and dirty and filthy and unacceptable, looking into his eyes, something happened to her. She knew that he was the Son of God. She felt his forgiveness. God cleansed her right there in the front of everybody as they all walked away. Jesus isn't in the business of making us guilty. He's in the business of cleaning up our life so we'll not feel guilty. So I want us to look at this whole issue of guilt, because there's a whole aspect of guilt that many people don't realize. They're suffering from it and they've never been able to identify what's going on in their life. And so as I ask you, when you experience guilt, what do you feel? You say, well, I feel guilty. Well, sometimes you feel guilty. Sometimes you feel fear. And oftentimes a person would say, well, I feel fear of God's punishment. I feel like he's just waiting to get me. That he knows my weaknesses and my frailties. I feel unworthy. I feel unacceptable. And so people can go down this long list of adjectives of the way they really feel when they get honest. And it all goes back to something they feel guilty about. Now, sometimes they can tell you what it is. Many times they can't even tell you what they feel guilty about. So I want us to look at the differences here in guilt, as oftentimes people think about. You've got to commit this sin, this sin, this sin in order to feel guilty. No, you don't. In fact, you don't have to commit any sin to feel guilty. I think about growing up in a very strict church. And in those days, if you went to the movie, you'd committed a sin. Now, there was not any such thing as dirty movies. They were all clean. And so if you went to the movie, you'd sinned. And so I remember I went to the movie a few times when I was very young, and then the reason I quit going is because it only costs 9 cents. And so I'd been going on Saturday morning, and this Saturday I went to another movie, cost 11 cents. And so the lady looked at me, and she said, how old are you? I said, I'm 11 years old. She said, you're not? I said, yes, ma'am, I am. And I was a little tall and skinny. And she said, you're not 11 years old. She wouldn't let me in. I quit going to the movie. So about 6 or 7 years later, maybe, I went, and having been taught all of my life that sin encumbered everything that was fun. If it was fun, it was a sin. I remember sitting in that movie house thinking, this thing could burn up right now with me in it. Something could happen. And I think about it. I don't know that I really remembered a lot about the movie. I do remember the name of it. The title of the movie was I Wonder Who's Kissing Her Now. But I think I was probably wondering, I wonder what he's going to do now, because I felt very guilty. Also, I think about in those days, you couldn't go swimming in the same pool with girls. When I think of it, after we've come from not even swimming in the pool with them to what's going on today, that's been a long time. Now, the tragedy is we have become so numb to sin that things that ought to trouble us today don't trouble us. But I'm simply saying all that to say, People have different ideas about what should cause them to feel guilty. And in those days, and I'm sure there are people today who've grown up in very legalistic churches. And there are many things that they would say, that's sin, this is sin, you must not do that. And in those days, of course, it didn't bother me. I was a kid, very small, and I thought, well, that's right. And so as I think about that and think about how trapped many people are, they don't know what the trap is. They just feel like they have this burden on them. It's sort of hanging on them. It's just there. They can't get away from it. They look around and try to find somebody to blame for it, and they can't. What they don't realize is they're dealing with guilt. And when I think about this whole idea of guilt, I want to give you two statements of a definition so that you can at least get a little idea of what I'm thinking about. And then I want to talk about this idea of the categories of guilt and good guilt and bad guilt, because there's good guilt and there's bad guilt. So we just define this as a state of having done something wrong or having committed an offense, whether it's legal or ethical. And then likewise, a painful feeling of self-condemnation by having done something that we recognize as being immoral or wrong or a sin. So it's that feeling we have, that heaviness, that guilt, that wrong that we feel is committed. Now, you could also divide guilt into several other categories, like the civil guilt, which is a violation of the law, for example. And there's theological guilt, a violation of the Word of God, God's divine law. Then there's psychological guilt. And that is a guilt of a feeling I have that I could have done better, or I should have, ought, must. And so you can just put it in all kind of categories. We've all felt all of those things. But what I want to do first is I want to talk about the difference between good guilt and bad guilt. Somebody says, well, wait a minute. If guilt is the result of sin, how can you have good guilt? Very simply. Think about it for a moment. When you sin against God, when you disobey God, what do you feel? If you're a believer, you're going to feel guilt. Why would you feel guilt when you disobey God? You say, well, because, and you finally come to the conclusion, because the Holy Spirit gives me a sense and awareness that I have violated the law of God, and therefore I feel guilty. Well, what that says is that God has given us an awesome gift by allowing us to feel guilty when we sin against Him. Suppose there was no feeling of guilt. So, good guilt is the guilt that you and I receive when we disobey God, we violate His law, we transgress His law, we do those things that we know are absolutely a violation of the Word of God. So it's a gift from God. Because what He's doing is that He's confronting us with something we need to be confronted with, something He wants us to deal with. So that guilt is good. It may have all kind of different aspects as far as feelings, but it's good guilt. And it's His way of warning us, if you keep going in this direction, there are consequences. In other words, the guilty feeling is a warning, there are consequences to sinning against God. Ignoring those feelings is going to bring some kind of judgment. And so God gives us good feelings of guilt. Now, it doesn't feel good, but it's good for us. Because it's His way of saying, whoa, whoa, whoa, whoa, this is not right. You're violating my law. You're heading for trouble. This is not what you want to do. If you knew what was out there, you wouldn't do this. So the Spirit of God begins to work in our heart. And so what do we feel? We feel pain. For example, there are some things that if a person does, you're going to feel pain. You're going to feel emotional pain. For example, if you wrong someone and you morally wrong them, or you sexually wrong them or hurt them in some way physically, whatever it might be, you're going to feel pain of some sort. That's God's way, His warning, and His attempt to show us that something's going on inside of us that can be disastrous unless we correct it. So that's a good guilt. And I think about it in this light. For example, if you go to an intersection, you've got red, yellow, and a green light. Well, suppose you said, well, I know that light's red, so I'm going right on through and ignore it. Well, you're going to have a disaster. In other words, the red light is a warning. A guilty conscience is a warning. Now, watch this. True guilt is God's red light in your life. Stop. It's a gift from God. It is good because what He's doing, He's looking out for us. So, when we think about bad guilt, for example, there is a guilt that is the result, watch this, result of wrong thinking. Not wrong action, but wrong thinking. For example, if I go to a movie, and it's a good movie, and I just go to enjoy myself, and it's not dirty, and it's hard to find those today, not dirty in any way, then I don't feel guilty. But if I sat down in front of something that was sexual or dirty, the language is bad, I'd feel bad. Why? Because it doesn't fit who I am. It doesn't fit who you are. In other words, that's not who we are. The world laughs at all that. And the dirtier it is, the more they're willing to pay to see it or get it. But those of us who are believers, all that's obnoxious to us. It's an affront to us. In other words, it's offensive to us. And so something inside of us will not allow us, thank God, to enjoy something that ultimately is destructive. And so when we think about bad guilt now, suppose I have these feelings that have no basis whatsoever, none whatsoever. That is a guilt that God does not use to do anything good for us at all. It's a guilt that we come up with. For example, if I think about something that I think it's wrong, and then I think about it, and I think, well, that wasn't the wrong thing to do. Well, that was the right thing to do. Then what happens? Your guilt, it removes. Because there's bad guilt and there's good guilt. If we disobey Him, then there's going to be guilt that is for our benefit to protect us. So when we think about it in that light, good and bad, if I have wrong thinking about what is right and wrong, I can feel very guilty about something that is not wrong. But if that's the way I grew up, that's the way I was taught, then I will feel that way. Then there are those people whose conscience is so dead, whose conscience is so dried up, that they don't feel anything. And there are those people who are the most dangerous people walking on the streets today are those who have no sense of guilt. And so that's a whole different kind of guilt. But what I want us to talk about for a moment is this whole issue of believers. That is, the guilt that we face and why we face it and so forth. So let's think about where it comes from. What is the source of real, true, genuine guilt? I have this feeling that I've done something wrong. So what is the source of it? Well, it's a painful feeling that you and I receive as a result of doing something wrong. And so that painful feeling is painful, but it is good for us. That's what we call true guilt. A good example is Adam and Eve. For example, when Adam and Eve sinned against God, what happens? Immediately, first two people who have ever felt guilt, Adam and Eve, immediately they felt guilt. They said, our eyes were open. We saw that we were naked. We found leaves. In other words, then they began their excuses to God. Immediately they felt guilt. Every person who's ever lived beyond Adam and Eve has felt guilt over something. And so they were feeling guilty because of their sin. David, for example, when he sinned against Bathsheba by committing adultery with her, had her husband killed, lied, committed the murder, adultery, and all the rest of it, then when he was confronted by the prophet, he said, I have sinned against the Lord. He was very guilty and felt the weight of that guilt. When the apostle Peter, for example, had said to the Lord, listen, everybody else may betray you, but you can count on me. I'll be here for you no matter what. And he denies him three times. And what happens? What did he feel? The scripture says he went out and wept. Why? Because the guilt was so absolutely penetrating to him. And he had to think about it. He had said to the master, I will be here with you. And in front of this fire and this young lady, he couldn't even admit the fact that he knew him. So this is guilt that God intends for all of us to have. When we disobey Him, He intends for us to know it, to know it strongly and to penetrate to the very heart of our being. When you get to the place that you can sin against God, watch this, and it doesn't bother you, you are in a dangerous position in your relationship to God. This is why when I hear people say, and knowing they're living in sin, well, that doesn't bother me. I want to say to them, that's a whole lot worse than having a terrible disease because you're going to suffer some horrible consequences. Guilt that God gives by His Spirit is for our benefit, and it is good guilt. So, for example, why do people not like the Ten Commandments? They say, well, you know, think about this for a moment. How absolutely ridiculous to take the Ten Commandments off of the wall in the school. Now, what's wrong with the Ten Commandments? Unless you don't want to be reminded of your sin. If you don't want to be reminded of it, so what do? In order to attempt to eliminate your guilt, you remove what reminds you of guilt. Thou shalt not steal, shall not covet, shall not commit adultery, shall not commit murder. In other words, all these things, think about this. Why would they take them off the wall? I mean, do we think that children ought to commit adultery and lie and steal and cheat? No. Then why take it off the wall? Because it is a very powerful reminder of the laws of God. And it stirs the conscience. And this is the reason. For example, why do people say to you, well, I don't believe the Bible. Is it because it's not true? No. Is it because they can take it and show you all these verses that are erroneous? No. Why don't they believe it? Because they can't stand the guilt that they feel when they're faced with truth. So when truth comes into our life, if there's anything wrong there, we're going to feel guilty. And so think about this. Why would anybody hate the Ten Commandments? Why would they hate the Word of God? Why would they hate the church? Because something about all three of those remind them of something deep down inside, and they feel guilty. They don't want to feel guilty. They don't like the feeling that comes with being disobedient to God. So violating the laws of God, you're going to feel guilty. That's God's guilt. Now, what about false guilt? How can a person feel guilty and not be guilty? Well, there is such a thing as false guilt, and probably all of us have experienced it at some time or the other. So you say, well, guilt is good. That's God's guilt. Comes by the Spirit. That's good. False guilt is not good. In other words, genuine guilt from the Word of God, that's good. False guilt is not from God, and therefore it's not good. So let's think about what it is, because this is where a lot of people are living and why they live in anxiety, why they're depressed, why they're frustrated about life, why they lose their sense of real joy in life. And a lot of people who have lots of reasons to be happy or not, lots of reasons to feel secure but not, lots of reasons to be able to enjoy life but they don't. And part of the reason is false guilt. So what is it? It's that feeling that a person has when they have not even committed a wrong. But it's the feeling of guilt, and they can't put their finger on it. And if you ask, what have you done to make you feel guilty? They can't tell you. And they will say, as we said in the very beginning, well, I just feel guilty. Well, I must have done something wrong. Not necessarily. It is a trick of the devil to cause you to feel guilty when you've not done anything to feel guilty about. For example, if I should say to you, how many of you can live without sin? First thing in their mind is, I can't live without sin. So let me ask you this. How many of you could live 1 minute without sin? I can tell you that. Because you've been in here a pretty good while. And I certainly hope you haven't committed any sin. Not sitting here. How many of you could live without sin 5 minutes? You see, you'd agree with me till I got up till about an hour or so. And then you go, oh, no, I can't. But you see, that is a lie. That is not the truth. You can live more than an hour without sin. The devil's twisted our thinking. And so oftentimes a person will feel guilty about something. And if you ask them what they're guilty about, they can't tell you. And this is a painful kind of guilt, because if you know what it is, you know what you got to deal with. If you don't know what it is, you just live in this fog. So I think about people, the loads they carry. Let's take a young lady who grows up in, let's say while she's 12 years of age, her father abuses her sexually. And this goes on for 4, 5, 6 years. You ask that young lady, how do you feel about that? She will tell you she feels guilty. In other words, it's amazing what happens to their minds. She feels guilty, though it's his fault. But that's the way it gets twisted in a young person's mind. She didn't do anything wrong. She was forced to do it. And yet, she feels guilty. That happens so often. It's absolutely tragic how often that happens. I think about, for example, a mother. She has to work, for example, And she's pregnant, and right before the baby's due, she loses the baby. It's real easy for mom to think, to ask the question, what did I do? Or, God, why did you punish me with this? Why did you take the baby? What did I do wrong? I shouldn't have worked. I shouldn't have done this. I should have done the other. And so mom feels very guilty about something. She's not guilty at all. I think about oftentimes a person has an opportunity on their job. They prepared to do their best. They tried to do their best. They didn't do their best. And so they feel very guilty. They feel like they failed. And so they feel guilty for not doing their best. They don't have to feel guilty for not doing their best. Maybe they did the best. Listen to this. If you do the best you can do, and you're prepared to do whatever you're supposed to do, you don't have any reason to feel guilty. It doesn't make any difference what somebody else thinks. If you've done your best, you're not guilty. But if you think you are, and somebody, for example, convinces you that you are. And then I think about people who are married. And your husband, he has expectations of you, and you try to do your best, and somehow you just can't live up to his expectation of you. And no matter how hard you try, you just can't. And so what happens? You feel guilty. Oh, what am I doing? What can I change? Get my hair changed, change my dress, change this, change that, change, in other words, everything. And you know what? You're not guilty. But you see, if somebody makes you think you are, if they can give you a reason to think that you should feel guilty about something, and you take that, that is a false sense of guilt, and it's extremely penetrating in a person's life. Then I think about a person who just feels inadequate. There are people, if you ask them, well, what are you inadequate about? I don't know. They just feel like they just don't quite ever measure up. They look around at what their neighbors have or their friends have, and the big house he lives in and she lives in, and the big car he or she drives, and the money and so forth, and prestige and position, and they think, well, it must be something I'm doing wrong. Not necessarily. It's easy to blame ourselves with false guilt. Now, we have enough problems with real guilt. That's the one issue. False guilt is the devil's trap. And if he can get you to feeling inadequate, that you don't deserve, you're not worthy, and there surely must have been something back. In other words, the devil said to you, well, look what all these folks have, and look what you have. Well, it must have been something back yonder that you did that God's just punishing you. And I meet people far too often who genuinely feel that God is punishing them for something in the past. So I will say, well, did you ask God to forgive you? Yes, I did. Did he forgive you? Well, yes, he did. Well, why are you still worried about it? Why, how many times have you asked him to forgive you? Oh, I've asked him to forgive me for probably 50 times. So I will ask, how many times do you have to ask God to forgive you for something before he does? Well, they'll say in their minds, one time. Well, did you ask God to forgive you? Yes, I did. Well, did he forgive you? Then they'd feel trapped. Well, yes, he did, but what? But the truth is, they're saying, I still feel guilty over something I asked God to forgive me for years ago. And I'm telling you, there are people who are suffering. They are suffering in every area of their life because they can't handle that. They can't accept the fact that if I ask God to forgive me, then he's forgiven me. Now, I think about this as a good example. Somebody, you go to work tomorrow morning and you say, I went to church and I heard this song about heaven and so forth. And they'll say, well, are you one of those church members who believes that only Jesus is the way? He's the only way? Is that what you believe? Well, don't you think that's rather narrow-minded? Let me ask you a question. How could you have love in your heart if you believe that Jesus is the only way? What about all those people out there who don't believe in Jesus? And besides that, not only is that being narrow-minded, but it's certainly being unfair. And by the time they get through telling you what's wrong with your believing the Word of God, they've got you feeling guilty for believing the truth. Unless you know the truth and you wouldn't stand for it. And people, they just put pressure on you. Well, you're one of those narrow-minded Christians. Your God is too small. You've got him limited to one person, Jesus Christ. And on and on and on you go. And so sometimes Christians will say, well, I guess, and watch this. Then you feel guilty for believing the truth. But you've let them do it to you. You must not let them do that to you. You're not guilty for believing the truth. You may, in other words, if you don't say anything and you keep quiet and God tells you to defend yourself, then you have a reason to be guilty, feel guilty if you don't do what he says. But listen, false guilt is powerful. Then I think also about someone who wants to induce you to do something wrong. For example, here's somebody who says, well, look, if you really love me, haven't you heard this? If you really love me, here's what you do. And the answer is, no, that's not what I would do. When someone uses guilt to induce you to do something that's selfish for them, that is ungodly. And you do not have to feel guilty about not doing the wrong thing. And so people find themselves in traps. And how many young girls have gotten pregnant because somebody put that on them? Well, if you love me, here's what you'd do. No, if you really love me, you'll be a righteous, godly, pure young lady. That's what you'd really do. If you really mean business. So there's false guilt, there's good guilt, and there are consequences to either one. What are the consequences? Now listen, if I have false guilt, I can suffer the same thing emotionally that the person who has true guilt. So when we talk about the consequences, keep that in mind. And first of all, one of the consequences of our guilt is fear of being rejected by God. That's one of the consequences. You're going to feel, secondly, that his judgment could be imminent. And people live with the fear of that. They get up and go to work in the morning. I could have an accident today. I could have an accident coming home. My children could get hurt today. Our house could burn down while I'm gone. I could lose my job. In other words, you could just go on and on and on. Satan will attack you in every possible way to get you to feel guilty about something and that you deserve it. Then, of course, there's a strong feeling of anxiety. When it comes to guilt, anxiety, worry, depression, all these things go hand in hand because they work together. Oftentimes a person will feel very driven in their life when they feel guilty because they're trying to overcome this thing. Whatever this is in their life, they want to overcome it, so they work extra hard. They have a divided mind. When you feel guilty, you cannot have singleness of mind, whatever your occupation may be. In other words, people know, why do they feel guilty? Because they do things that create guilt in their life. And then they wonder why they feel the way they feel. There's a decrease in energy because your mind gets divided. And if you feel guilty, listen, the feelings of guilt are an energy drain in a person's life. And you think about people who think, well, I just don't feel like getting up and going to work. Why don't you feel like getting up and going to work? Well, I don't know. I just feel bad. Well, don't keep just feeling bad. Put your finger on it. Find out what's going on. And oftentimes, many of them would have to say, well, I just seem to have this cloud in my life. And oftentimes that cloud is a cloud of guilt for what they're doing. It divides your mind. It drains your energy. There's a sense of self-punishment. That is, I feel like I deserve it. God's going to punish me. I feel like I deserve to be punished. No. Not if it's false guilt. And he'll take care of that. There's a sense of insecurity. Because if you feel guilty before God, you're going to feel insecure in your life. If you feel guilty, you won't feel his protection. You won't feel his love. You won't feel his provision. In other words, you have all kind of things that begin to go on in a person's mind when they feel like they're guilty before Almighty God. It's certainly going to hinder your prayer life. Think about this. When have you gotten down to pray, asking God about something very important to you, and what happens? Satan will bring back something in the past or yesterday or whatever it might be, and you feel guilty. Remember this. When you have guilt and faith, there's a conflict. And what guilt does, it just absolutely destroys a person's faith. If you feel guilty before God, then you know the verses. He says, he will not hear me if I regard iniquity in my heart. Oh, God, I've got iniquity in my heart. Please hear me anyway. And so what happens? Messes up your prayer life. Your relationship to him gets all fouled up. You cannot live with guilt and have a good relationship with him. Or really, you won't have a good relationship with anybody. If a man feels guilty and he doesn't know what it's about, he's going to be hard on the family. And so the same thing would be true of the wife. And if the children feel guilty about something, And maybe they can't put their finger on it. Maybe they think that they did something. And I've heard kids say this. My mom and dad divorced, and I guess I was the cause. Wait a minute. What could you have done to me? Well, and you know what? No one's ever answered that question. But they can tell you they feel like they could be the ones who are responsible. False guilt. Either the family said something to them that made them feel that way, or they just developed that themselves. And as I said, there's depression. And where there's unresolved guilt, there will be depression. And depression's like living in a cloud, a dark cloud. It has all kind of penalties along with it. Oftentimes, if a person can just get punished, if something can happen to them, then they feel better. You know what it's like? It's like a kid, for example. You tell your son or your daughter not to do that. They do it anyway. And you know what? You laid down the law, so what do they expect you to discipline them. Now, they don't want it. And they'll say, oh, no, no, no, no, no. But you know what? After you've disciplined them, whatever it might be, they feel better. Why? Because they got what they think they deserve. And there are sometimes people believe that about God. False guilt is a terrifying thing in a person's life. Then, of course, there's a loss of sense of worthiness. If a person feels guilty, they feel bad. In other words, it's, I am bad. Not that my deed was bad, but oftentimes it's, I am bad because of the weight of guilt. And it's also, watch this, accompanied with a feeling of shame. And the truth is, anybody who disobeys God ought to feel shame. But when you have false guilt and you feel shame for something you didn't do, something maybe somebody did about you. And I think about all the people, for example, who divorce. And I think about oftentimes when the subject comes up, you get that same feeling, that same look, same feeling. In other words, it's like it's a disgrace. If somebody divorced you and you can't do anything about it, you do not have to feel disgraced. For the simple reason, if somebody walks away, you can't do anything about that. I'm opposed to divorce, but I'm simply saying, there are a lot of people who feel like, well, if I'd have just done this and if I'd have done that, you can spend the rest of your life saying, if I'd have, and it won't make any difference whatsoever. If they've made a decision, they've made a decision, and you and I are not responsible for the decisions people make that we can't do anything about. We're not responsible for that. And what happens is that guilt prevents us from having good relationships with other people. Think about this. If you feel guilty about something, what do you want to do? You want to cover it up. You don't want your friends to know about it. And think about feeling guilty and you're not guilty. The price you pay, how it separates you from people who would love you if they got the opportunity. You're going to miss the will of God. And as I said, it's going to lead you to depression eventually if you don't deal with it. And then the last thing I would say is simply this. There will be physical illness. You cannot live with guilt without it ultimately, eventually coming to take its toll. So I just want to say this. The big goal here is how do we get released from guilt? Let's say, for example, you feel guilty because of something you've done. Or let's say you feel guilty and you realize it's not what you did, it's something somebody did to you and put it on you. How do we get released from guilt? It begins with our understanding of the substitutionary death of Jesus Christ on the cross, which means that when he went to the cross, he took our guilt, he took our penalty, he took our pain, he took our suffering upon himself. He died as a substitute, the Lamb of God. As a substitute, he paid the price for our sins. Therefore, I have a right and the privilege and the authority of Almighty God to confess that sin, repent of that sin, and know in my heart that I don't have to pay. He's already paid. Now watch this. There are people whose idea of salvation is, I confess it and I repent of it, but what? And they spend the rest of their life trying to make amends for things that they've done. They can't make amends for it. And for example, let's say you mistreated your father badly, and you feel guilty. And the worst thing that could happen is for your father to die. So he dies, and you're left with the pain and the weight of guilt of how you treated him or whatever you may have done. Guilt is a horrible thing, especially when you can't settle it with the person that you wronged. They're gone. And so you say, well, can it be settled? Yes.

0: I turn away from it. So if you are facing something in your life that you know you need to deal with, you say, well, how can I deal with it? First of all, you begin with realizing and believing that when Jesus Christ went to the cross, He paid your penalty. But listen, payment isn't applicable to you until you are willing to accept it. And that's why you must receive Jesus Christ as your personal Savior. When you do that, what comes with that? The forgiveness of all your sin. You identified, you ask Him to forgive you, and you trust Him to forgive you. Listen, not based on the fact that you will never sin again, but based on this fact and this fact alone. When He died on the cross for your sins and you accepted Him as your Savior, He took your guilt, all of your guilt, all of your punishment upon Himself. Now you say, well, does that mean that if I disobey God and I just confess it, that there are no repercussions? No, indeed, I wouldn't say that. But as far as you and God are concerned, what He forgives you for, He doesn't hold against you. There are some consequences that even though I ask Him to forgive me, and even though I repent of it, the consequences are still there. For example, young lady goes out and commits immorality, and she gets pregnant. Will God forgive her? Yes. Does that eliminate the baby? No. Does it eliminate a lot of problems and heartaches in her future life? No. If she's wise, she'll learn from it, but doesn't eliminate them. But God is a God of forgiveness and love and kindness. And listen, when you and I ask Him to forgive us, and we mean it with all of our heart, we are forgiven. That is, listen, you can stop looking to heaven and thinking, oh, God, you're so displeased. He's not displeased. Think about this. He understands every single one of us. He knows all about us. There's not anything that you and I can tell Him. There's no information He needs. What He wants to hear from us is honesty, confession, genuine repentance, and the surrender of our life. And with that comes forgiveness and cleansing and a new beginning, no matter who you are and what the circumstance may be. But if you decide that you are going to just hold on to that guilt, you suffer the penalty. Now listen, there's one other thing here. When you know that God has forgiven you, then that's a wonderful opportunity for you to, listen, to weave that sin or mistake into a blessing so that other people through you can find the Lord Jesus as their Savior or can get freed of their guilt. Now, if we took a little survey, and if I should ask you, is there any guilt in your life about anything? That's nobody's business but yours. How long do you want to feel guilty? Some of the most touching letters I've ever read come from prisoners. And it's interesting when they say, the best thing that's ever happened to me is to be put in prison. I've found Christ. God's changed my life. Some of them will never get out. Some of them will at some point. But you know what happens? They have the feeling that they've atoned for whatever they did in society. If they robbed somebody or hurt somebody, paying the penalty. When it comes to relationship to God, remember this. That's what the cross is all about. Paying your penalty. That's what it's all about. So that you and I do not have to live in guilt. But I would simply say this to you. If you feel guilty about anything, whether it's false or true, for Jesus' sake, for your sake, for your happiness, your joy, your peace, for being able to fulfill God's purpose and will for your life, deal with it. Don't keep running away from it. Deal with it. And God will set you free. That's what He's about. He'll set you free. He said He came to set the captives free of what? Anything and everything that hinders our relationship to Him. And Father, how grateful we are that You love us that much. And I pray that every person who hears this message would be honest enough to look on the inside and see what's real guilt and what's false guilt. To deal with the real guilt and also to deal with the false guilt by walking away and thanking You, Father, that You love us unconditionally. We bless You for it in Jesus' name. Amen.
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1: Whether you know it or not, whether you acknowledge it or not, God created you for a reason. Here's a moment with Charles Stanley.
2: When God made you and He formed you, you say, well, I was an accident. No, you weren't. You were not an accident. God formed you. He made you. He gave you the gift of life. He does not give the gift of life without purpose and without plan. Every single person, there is a purpose for your life. Every single person, there is a plan that God has in mind when He made you. Now you say, well, what is that purpose? I don't know all the purposes, but I do know this. His ultimate purpose for your life, no matter who you are, it has nothing to do with your education. It has nothing to do with your race, your color, your culture. It has nothing to do with your finances. It has nothing to do with your personality. It has to do with this, that God is a God of love who created you with a purpose in mind, and He created you with a plan in mind. The ultimate purpose is to bring Him glory and honor by the life that you live. And the plan that He has for you is a plan that will bring you contentment and joy and peace, troubles and trials and difficulties, which makes character within our life. But also He's provided everything within you to see that He sustains you through all of that, to bring you to become the person He wants you to be and to achieve those things He wants you to achieve in life.
1: The only way to find God's purpose is to receive His gift of forgiveness through faith in His Son, Jesus Christ. Learn more at intouch.org.
2: You know what? If you have a true friend and you want to be a true friend, you want to develop real true friendships, serving one another is just part of it. If you're one of those persons and you're always on the receiving end and that's the way you like it, you'll never have genuine, true, intimate, loving, loyal, devoted, lasting friendship. It just doesn't work. It goes both ways. It flows because of what? Because of that genuine respect and their love for each other.
1: Scripture gives us many examples of close friendships. Naomi and Ruth, Paul and Silas, Jonathan and David. Even Jesus Himself sought close companionship with Peter, James, and John. Today on In Touch, the teaching ministry of Dr. Charles Stanley, we begin a series reminding us of the importance and blessings of close friendships. Here's part one of Building Wise Relationships.
2: How many loyal, devoted, loving, genuine, true friends do you have? He said, oh, I have a whole lot. Well, wait a minute now. Loyal, devoted, true, genuine friends do you have? I'm not talking about casual friendships. Casual friendships can be many. Casual friendships can usually come rather quickly. But real, genuine, loyal, devoted, loving friends, there are not many of those. They don't come quickly. It takes time to build them. And what I want to talk about in this message is, listen, I want to talk about building wise friendships. Those friendships that make a difference in our life as well as the life of the person who becomes our friend. So I want you to turn to just one single verse in Proverbs chapter 18. Now, the book of Proverbs has a number of things to say about friendships, but I want us to look at this particular verse, 24th verse of this 18th chapter of Proverbs. Here's what the scripture says. The Bible says that a man, and let me just say this, when the Bible says a man, that means mankind, men, women, whoever. Listen to this. A man or woman of too many friends comes to ruin. Well, you say, well, what in the world could that mean? Looks like to me that the more friends you have, the better off you have. But listen to what he says. A man of too many friends comes to ruin. But there is a friend who sticks closer than a brother. There is a friend who sticks closer than even a brother. Now, when he says a man of too many friends comes to ruin, what does he mean? The word ruin here means to be shaken so badly that you fall to pieces. When a person comes to ruin, they're shaken so badly by something, they just fall to pieces. And what he's saying is this, that this person who has so many friends, they have many friends. Their friendships are broad, but not very deep. That is, when things get rough, they get going. And so he says when this happens, there's no one to depend upon, no real, genuine, anchoring friend to depend upon. And so when the going gets rough, they're gone. And so he says the person falls to pieces. Do you have a friend who will stick by you no matter what? I am very grateful that I have a handful of friends who will stick by me no matter what. Do they always agree with me? No. Do they love me? Yes. Are they loyal, devoted, faithful, true, genuine friends? Yes. And in all the difficulties and hardships in my own life, these people have stood with me, stood by me, no matter what. Genuine, loving, loyal, devoted friends. And most people could not find three of those kind of people in their life. Well, that's what I want to talk about in this message. And I want us to think for just a moment about this whole idea. It is certainly God's plan for the life of every single one of us to have genuine, intimate friends. Maybe not many, but at least some. Close friends, a number of close friends. But those very, very few small group, that one or two or maybe three or maybe a few more than that, if you can do that. Genuine, intimate friends. And I want to talk about what's required to do that. And when you think about those kind of friends and you think about what the Lord said when he said, it's not good for man to be alone, he intended for us to build, to develop, to establish, to have those kind of relationships to help fill up our life. Now, God certainly can make all of us, any one of us, adequate and sufficient within ourselves through himself. But he desires not that we live as lone rangers, but that we live among friends and have friendships. For example, you can ask psychiatrists or psychologists, the people who are sitting there week after week and month after month, year after year, listening to people's heartaches and burdens and problems and all kind of counsels. And they're going to tell you one of the major problems in society today is loneliness. The fact that people do not feel closeness, they don't feel intimacy, and they don't have that support, they don't have that undergirding, they don't hear that encouragement, they don't feel that love, they don't sense that acceptance. They're very lonely. They feel shut out. And the only way to feel, when you feel shut out, you also feel shut in. Now, as a result, some people have built their own walls. And so when you build a wall around you to shut other people out, remember this, you also shut yourself into a very small world. It is very important that we develop and establish wise friendships, not just any kind, but wise friendships. Now, I want you to look at you in the 15th chapter of 1 Corinthians, because here is a very solemn warning, and every parent should say this to their children and say it loud and clear. But this is a principle and a warning that I believe God gives us here in this 15th chapter of 1 Corinthians. And look, if you will, very short verse. The 33rd verse says, do not be deceived. Bad company corrupts good morals. That is, a person who is immoral or has very low ethical standards or who has very little standard at all and whose behavior and conduct is not what it ought to be, he says, don't be deceived. Now, why does he say don't be deceived? Because many people have said, well, you know, I know that he is not a Christian or she's not a Christian, but they're good people. Or, now, I know that my boyfriend is not a Christian. He didn't go to church. He's not been baptized, but. And I want to tell you, young lady, young man, when you say but, what you have just confessed is there's something wrong with this, dad or mom. I don't want to admit it, but something's wrong. He says, listen, do not be deceived. Don't let the devil deceive you into thinking that you can fellowship with, that you can build a relationship with someone who is corrupted in their nature and it not affect you, because our friendships, and I'm going to show in a few moments, have a tremendous impact upon our life. But listen to what he says. He says, bad company. That is, you have to decide what is bad company. And the question is, bad company is anything that would draw me away from the living God whom I love and choose to serve and to whom all of us desire to please. Now, what is the impact? What is the impact of friendships in your life? Friendships can delight us. And that is, we should all have friendships that delight us. That is, we enjoy being with them. We enjoy fellowshipping with them. We enjoy going places, or we have the same interest in life. And so there's a sense of enjoyment. There's a sense of pleasure. That is, every friendship certainly ought to delight us, because certainly something that we have in common, some common interest, is what brought us together to begin with. A second thing is this, and that is those friendships can develop us. That is, a good friendship can certainly help us to develop in our life and our personality. We learn how to get along with people. We learn how to give and take. We learn how to relate on a more intimate basis, because so many people's relationships are very superficial. How you doing? Good to see you. And well, how are you? It's superficial. It's sort of surface, and there's nothing deep about it. And that's why he says a person comes to ruin in great times of difficulty if all of your friendships are very surface stuff, because you don't open your heart to them. And so, first of all, we said those relationships will impact us by bringing us a delight. Sometimes they develop us. And thirdly, they drive us. You say, well, what do you mean? A good friendship can drive you. Now, I don't mean driven in the wrong way, but simply this way. And that is, they highly motivate us. When you have the right kind of wise friendship with someone, that friendship will probably motivate you. Motivate you how? Motivate you to want to do your best. That is, there's something about a friendship, a close friendship, that their encouragement and their commendation is encouraging, motivating. When they say to you, I just want you to know I'm going to be praying for you today. I want you to know that I'm going to be thinking about you when you go to that meeting, or when you meet this person, or when you face this, or when you deal with this situation. I know it's going to be tough on you today. Just want you to know I'm praying for you. I know you're going to do your best, and I just want you to know you can count on me. There's something very motivating about that. And so friendships can do just that. They can drive us. Now, likewise, friendships can disillusion us. That is, here's someone that we have had a great friendship with, we thought. We have believed in them. They believed in us. They've been by our side at times. And then, for some reason or the other, they head out in the other direction. Maybe it's because they choose to step away from God, or maybe it's some other reason. But we see them walk away from us at a time in our life when we need their loyalty and their faithfulness and their love. Or it just may be that someone who's been your friend, they turn on you for some reason. And we don't always understand why people do that, but sometimes friendships can disillusion us. Now, if you don't respond right, you can say, well, if that's the kind of friend he is, you know what? I'm not trusting anybody else. And I think many people have come to those situations in life where they have had broken relationships, where now they don't trust anybody. Well, if he could do that or she could do that, I'm not opening my heart ever again to anybody. I'm not opening my spirit. I'm not going to try to develop any relationships, any friendships, because you know what? You don't ever know what people are going to do next. You can't trust people. And on they go. Sometimes those friendships can disillusion us. Not only that, they can be worse. Sometimes friendships can bring on great distress. They can distress us, especially if a person's going through difficulty or hardship, and or maybe we're going through something and we don't feel like that person's loving us, accepting us, encouraging us like we need. And so it can become distressful. Or we see that person violating the Word of God, walking away from God, and you have done your best to help them and encourage them. Don't do that. You're heading in the wrong direction. You're making a mistake. And I'm telling you, if you do this, you're going to be sorry. You know what? Doesn't make any difference what you say, what you do. And for those of us who love people and want to have relationships, it's very distressing to see someone deliberately walk away that you know they're going to hurt. And because of your care for them and love for them, we experience hurt. Sometimes it can be distressful. And then I would say one other word, or two other words. One of them is it can drag us down. A relationship, a friendship can drag us down. And that is especially if that person is very strong in their convictions and they begin to wander and they begin to put pressure on you and they begin to try to convince you and persuade you. And I think many people who have walked with God have built a relationship with someone, and little by little, very little by little, over a period of time, their convictions got whittled away. Their desires to please God got whittled away. And finally, they found themselves, because of that relationship and because of the strength of the relationship and the loyalty they felt and the love and acceptance, and because they can't seem to do without that friendship, they get dragged down the same way. They're dragged away from their moorings. And what happens is the fellowship and the friendship loses its spark, loses its real strength. And before long, the fellowship and the relationship is broken apart and someone almost destroyed someone else, which leads me to the last word, and that's destroy. And that is unwise fellowship, unwise relationships, unwise companionship, unwise friendship can absolutely destroy a person's life. They can become so distressed, they can become so disenchanted, they can become so depressed in their life because of what's happened in that relationship, they make decisions that absolutely destroy their present life and their future because they couldn't handle what was going on. Now, friendships are extremely important. An intimate, loving, loyal, devoted friend is a tremendous asset. They likewise have great impact upon our life as we take you through those seven words. And so I want you to think about that in your choice of friends. Now, likewise, friendships can be extremely rewarding. Well, you say, well, how am I rewarded in a friendship? Well, I think there are lots of ways. And first of all, if you have a good friendship with someone, you feel accepted by them. All of us want to feel accepted. All of us feel the need of being accepted, feel the need of being loved. And so acceptance is part of a reward of developing a good friendship. Secondly, there is the whole sense of love. If you have a good fellowship with someone, a good relationship and a good friendship, you feel love by that person. Now, some people's love for you may be different kinds of love. It may be the love of one man for another in a right way, a godly fashion. You just love the guy. He just loves you because you have so many things in common. You know how to talk to each other. You know how to relate to one another. And so you sense their love, which is always extremely encouraging. And then certainly one of the rewards of building wise friendships is change. And that is, when you and I develop a relationship with someone, a real genuine friendship, we change. We're challenged by them. They're challenged by us. And so what happens? Change takes place. Good change takes place. That's why he says bad company corrupts good morals. But when you have good company, it strengthens the morals. It strengthens your fiber internally. It strengthens your convictions. It strengthens your love and devotion for Jesus and for others and what he wants you to do in your life. Also, one of the rewards of a good relationship is intimacy. And here's what happens. Casual friends can be up here on the surface, but intimacy is that degree of friendship that reaches its deepest level. That's the kind of friendship we have very few of. An intimate friendship where you can say anything you want to say to the other person without fear of judgment or condemnation or criticism or surprise. I couldn't believe such a thing of you. If you have the right kind of friendship, they're not going to ever say that. Because you know why? They've already learned you're imperfect. And so they're not disappointed. They're not hurt. They're not shamed. They're not going to walk away. They're not going to look surprised. They're going to say, well, you know, we all go through those things in life, and so I understand where you are. We're going to pray through this. I'm going to walk with you through this. We're going to get through this, and we're going to come out on the other side, and you're going to be fantastic in it all. That's the kind of reward that comes as a result of having that intimacy. And then there's fruitfulness. That is, when a person develops real, godly, wise friendships, something happens to their life. They begin to be more productive. They begin to be more fruitful. Why? Because they become highly motivated, stimulated, energized. Something goes on. They have more energy, more excitement, and more thrill about their life. They're excited about life. They're happy about life. They're content. In other words, something is going on in that person's life that's absolutely phenomenal. They know that this change that's going on, this intimacy that's developing, all of this is doing what? Causing them to be more productive, more fruitful in their life, more enjoyable, easier to get along with. Everything about that person's changing. Then there is a sense of security. One of the rewards of true, genuine, loving, loyal, devoted friendships is security. Because all of us are going to go through difficult times in our life. And when we do, one thing we need when the storm comes, we need those people who will stand with us, who will stand around us, who will stand in front of us when the criticism and all the rest comes. Those kind of friends who know we're imperfect, but they're friends, genuine friends. There's something very securing about having an intimate relationship with one or more people whom you know you can depend on no matter what. You may be absolutely dead wrong, and they're not going to tell you that you're right, but they're going to say, you know what, I don't agree with that. I don't think it's a good idea, but I'm going to go with you no matter what. There's nothing any more reassuring in life. other than the Lord Jesus Christ himself, than to have a godly friend who says, I'm going to stand by you. I'm going to pray for you. I'm going to trust the best for you. And I'm going to help you every way you possibly need help to become the person God wants you to be and to help you walk through this circumstance, this situation in your life. Do you have any friends like that? You see, one of the rewards of real, genuine friendship is a sense of security in the time of storm. Then there is spiritual growth. When you and I develop wise friendships, here's what's going to happen. We're going to talk about our mutual interest. Well, when two believers get together, what's our mutual interest? Our mutual interest is the things of God. And that is who our Lord is and how he operates in our life and how he answers prayer, how he works in our life, how he sends us and sifts us and prunes us and sculptures us and how he designs our life and how he deepens us and how he uses pain and hurt and sorrow and difficulty and trial and tribulation, how he takes these things to mold us and make us the godly persons he wants us to be. What happens in a friendship is that we are able to grow spiritually because having developed that intimacy, we can share our heart. We can say, here's what's going on. I don't understand what God's doing in my life. And oftentimes, he will help the other person and he will give them an insight into your life to help you understand what you're feeling and why you're feeling and what's going on in your life. So there are very, very rich rewards in developing wise relationships, wise friendships. And I want to repeat it. One of the greatest assets you and I have in our life are those devoted, loyal, loving, listen, godly friendships that God has placed in our life and that we've cultivated and that we've reached out to, and God has developed that in their lives and in our life together.
0: 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He wants your life to bring him glory. Today's Moment with Charles Stanley is coming up.
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0: 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Whether you know it or not, whether you acknowledge it or not, God created you for a reason. Here's a moment with Charles Stanley.
2: When God made you and he formed you, you say, well, I was an accident. No, you weren't. You were not an accident. God formed you. He made you. He gave you the gift of life. He does not give the gift of life without purpose and without plan. Every single person, there is a purpose for your life. Every single person, there is a plan that God has in mind when he made you. Now you say, well, What is that purpose? I don't know all the purposes, but I do know this. His ultimate purpose for your life, no matter who you are, it has nothing to do with your education. It has nothing to do with your race, your color, your culture. It has nothing to do with your finances. It has nothing to do with your personality. It has to do with this, that God is a God of love who created you with a purpose in mind, and he created you with a plan in mind. The ultimate purpose is to bring him glory and honor by the life that you live. And the plan that he has for you is a plan that will bring you contentment and joy and peace, troubles and trials and difficulties, which makes character within our life. But also he's provided everything within you to see that he sustains you through all of that, to bring you to become the person he wants you to be and to achieve those things he wants you to achieve in life.
0: The only way to find God's purpose is to receive his gift of forgiveness through faith in his Son, Jesus Christ. Learn more at intouch.org. 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
2: Well, all of us have to learn to deal with fear in our life. And if you'll think about it, we live in a very fearful time in history. And we live in a society that's full of fear. People are fearing about losing their job, their home, their health, their family, their friends, their position, you name it. Lots of things around us that cause fear. And in spite of all that, God's people not to live in fear. And so somebody says, well, I got lots of reasons to be afraid. Well, I would never question that. But how are we to live in a society? And somebody says, well, how did we get in this position in the first place? Well, I was just asking myself that question, thinking about what I found in the book of Ecclesiastes. And the passage, just one verse of scripture, in fact, that sort of sums it all up, of how we got where we are. Why all this fear? For the simple reason we have violated a very clear principle of Scripture, which says, listen to this, at the end of Ecclesiastes, the 13th verse, the conclusion when all has been heard is, fear God, keep his commandments, because this applies to every person. And we've decided not to do that. We've decided we're going to live the way we want to live, and we're going to ignore the principles and the Word of God, and as a result of that, what happens? We're a nation full of fear, and we fear many things we should not have to be fearing. And if you watch the news, you can stir up enough fear very easily. And so the question is, how does a believer live in a fearful generation, in a fearful time in life, and at the same time be the kind of person God wants us to be? So I want you to turn, if you will, to Isaiah chapter 41. And for me personally, this is the most powerful verse in the Word of God when it comes to fear, because of the awesome promise here. And if this isn't outlined or underlined in your Bible, you certainly ought to. And what I've discovered is, if I put a date down by something that God has said to me, then it's a reminder of me that he's interested, that he cares, and that he's involved in my life. So look at this 10th verse of the 41st chapter of Isaiah. Do not fear, for I am with you. Do not anxiously look about you, for I am your God. I will strengthen you. I will help you. Surely I will uphold you with my righteous right hand. And then, of course, he says, behold, all those who are angered at you will be ashamed and dishonored, and those who contend with you will be as nothing and will perish. You will seek those who quarrel with you, but you will not find them. And those who war with you will be as nothing and non-existent. For I am the Lord your God who upholds your right hand, who says to you, do not fear, I will help you. And I can remember the time in my life when I was going through a real big-time test. And I came to this verse that says, behold, all those who are angered at you will be shamed and dishonored, and those who contend with you will be as nothing and will perish. You will seek them, those who quarrel with you, but will not find them. And before long, I thought to myself, well, Lord, that's a reality because they're all gone. All of my enemies were gone. And so sometimes what happens is this. We linger on things that God takes care of because we forget that He means exactly what He says. And so when you come to this 10th verse, whatever you're afraid of, this verse itself ought to say something powerful in your life. If you'll think about it, the first recorded conversation that God and Adam had was, Adam said, I was afraid. That's his first words in his conversation with God. And the truth is that man has been afraid ever since. So when we think about fear, how would you describe fear? So what I'd like to do is give you a definition, a simple definition, because we need to understand what we are feeling. It is an uneasy feeling. It is sort of a feeling of dread. It is a feeling of like an alarm going off within us, warning us of something that is going to happen. And it's a feeling of being threatened by something that maybe we can control or not control. There are many people who are afraid who don't think they are. They think to admit that they're afraid of something is to be weak. That's not to be weak. It's to be wise. If you're afraid of something, then be willing to deal with it. Now, there is fear that's bad fear. There's fear that's good fear. When the Bible says, fear the Lord, that means to reverence Him, to acknowledge Him for who He is, and to respect God as God, holy, righteous God. To fear Him does not mean to be afraid of, but it means to reverence Him. So there's good fear, and then, of course, there's bad fear, the kind we would like to get rid of. Now, one of the things I think we don't realize is that in our emotions, and all of us are a big pile of emotions. We have love, or we could have hate, we could have all kind of things. And all these emotions that we have, you'll find them linked with fear. So look at this for just a moment. And the first one is, I'm going to name some words, some emotions we have, and I want you to see how fear is related. First of all is greed. What is greed? It is fear that we will not have enough. It's because I'm afraid I won't have enough. That's what greed is. Secondly, there's rejection. And what is rejection? Rejection is fear will not be accepted. They won't like me. Then there is guilt. And guilt is what? A feeling of fear that I may be found out, may be discovered, something may be revealed. Then there's lack of confidence, which is a fear of failure, that I may not measure up, that I may not be accepted, that I may fail in whatever I'm doing. And then there is anger, which is fear that I won't get my way. And this is why people throw their temper tantrums and so forth, afraid I won't get my way. And jealousy is the fear of losing control. Somebody else may get what I want. Indecision is fear of making the wrong decision. So if you think about all those emotions we have, that all of them are expressed by fear in our life, which says to us that fear is a major issue when it comes to our emotional being. And God has made us an emotional being so we could love and we could have concern and kindness and so forth, but also so we could hate evil, love righteousness, so we can love one another. Remember this, our emotional being isn't just something that's in our head. Our whole emotional makeup covers our whole body. There is no way for you to be off base in your emotions and your physical being be just right. And I want to show you in a few moments why and how they all relate to each other. And that's one of my purposes in this whole series, that people think, well, I can believe this or believe that or think this or feel that. No, you can't separate it from your physical being, because what we think affects our actions, but it also affects this human body of ours, because it may start here, but it goes all the way to our toes. And so our emotions are a vital part of us. Our body is the temple of the Holy Spirit, so we're to care for it. But likewise, we're to care about what we think. And the scripture talks about, as a person
5: thinks in his or her heart, that's who they are. Not who they profess to be, but that's who they are. What we think about ourselves, what we feel, these emotions are very important. Now, some people sort of live by their emotions. It's up today and down tomorrow and in today and out the next day. We're not talking about that. We're talking about the fact that God has given us a set of emotions so we could enjoy life, so we can relate to each other. If there were no emotion of love, you wouldn't be married. And so all of these emotions are God's gift to us in order not only to be able to enjoy life, but to be able to accomplish His purpose and His plan and His will for our life and for His kingdom. In Proverbs chapter 1, verse 7, the fear of the Lord is the beginning of wisdom, a reverence for Him as God, as holy respect for Him. That is a fear that all of us should enjoy in life and should be experiencing. But let's think about why we get afraid. Why are people afraid? Well, there are lots of reasons, so let's look at them from them. Because if you can't identify your fear, more than likely you won't be able to handle it. Well, one of the first things I'd mention is simply this, that our fears, whatever they are, they don't come from God. Paul said to Timothy, you remember what he said? He says, God has not given you the spirit of fear, but of power and of love and of a sound mind. Have you ever been so afraid you thought you could hardly move? Have you ever been so afraid that you didn't know what to do next or how to handle the situation? Think about the cause of these fears. Well, one of the reasons we have fears is because we learned them very early in life. They're learned attitudes. I can remember my mother saying, don't get close to the river. You may fall in and drown. Now, she was expressing her love, but what happened was, in my little mind, water is dangerous. And so it took me a while before I'd ever get in the creek to learn how to swim. Or she may say, don't play ball in the street. You may get run over. Well, I know what she was saying, but in my mind, you know, I would think about that. I may get killed. Somebody may run over me. So our parents have ingrained some things in us that oftentimes can be things that create fear. But teachers, for example, you think about kids going to school, all the things that they're learning. And when they're learning things that are totally ungodly and unscriptural, it's becoming a part of their thinking. Once you hear it, once you see it, once you feel it, it's a part of you. That's why you can be driving down the highway or doing something totally, totally oblivious of what all of a sudden comes to your mind that happened 20 years ago, 40 years ago, and there it pops in your mind. And so the truth is, your imagination is one of your greatest gifts from God. Now, as long as we put that imagination to work for good things, that's good. But people can put it to work for evil things as well. But a lot of times our fears come from as a result of our imagination. For example, if I said to you, in order to illustrate one of the points of my message, I'm going to have a grizzly bear come in here, and he's tame, no problem. He's not going to get out of sorts, and he's going to walk in. I guarantee you, you wouldn't remain on the front seat. No, you wouldn't, would you? No. But now suppose he's not real. Here's what I want you to see. Your nervous system cannot distinguish between what is real and not real. That is, if it looks real, really real, and you believe it's real, what happens? You tense up, or as you say, you would run. Well, on the one hand, that's a good thing, but on the other hand, it's not good. But our imagination is awesome. They're like shadow fears. They're there. It's what we imagine. For example, if you imagine, and I heard a lady say not long ago, she said, you know, we used to watch on the TV, but I thought I'd never join this church. It's too big, and nobody would be friendly. Nobody would pay attention. She had this imagination of what First Baptist would be like. She says, I walked in here, and I couldn't get in because so many people were welcoming me and saying, happy to see you, where you're from, so forth. Her imagination was about to keep her away, but her grandson, who had been watching, said, I want to go to First Baptist. He coaxed her here. She joined the second Sunday. But suppose you let her imagination control her, then she still wouldn't be a part of it. Your imagination's an awesome thing. It's a great creator, but it can get you in trouble if you're not careful. Then, of course, there's sin. Sin causes fear, and that's a good thing. If sin was just all pleasure, when people tell us, well, you know, I do this and I do that, and God hasn't judged me, just wait, He's coming. In other words, when you realize the truth, and if you're living in sin, it's time you became afraid. because you will be held accountable. You will stand in the judgment of God, and you will give an account for your life. And so sin should create fear in our life. And all through the scripture, that is very evident. Then, of course, there's ignorance. Ignorance can cause us to be fearful. I think about people who believe this. If you believed that when you died, no matter how good you were, you would go into a place that you were going to have to suffer for a period of time until you'd paid your sin debt in full, and then they were going to let you out wherever this place is. That would be a terrible thing to believe. And more people are getting free of that when they begin to realize, and when I say, look, where is that in the Bible? It's not in the Bible. Then you're suffering from fear of something that is not going to happen, because if you will look at the cross and see what Jesus did, he canceled out the possibility of you going to anywhere and suffer for a long time, no matter who you are. If you've trusted him as your Savior, that settled the issue of where you're going to spend eternity. And the fact that it's a matter of grace and not works, you can't stay anywhere long enough to pay enough for your sin debt. And so when I think about people who grow up in that and who believe that, I think about people, for example, who believe that you can be saved and lost. And it's amazing. People, they almost want to fight about it. And I think about this. And I grew up in that. I understand that. So when I say, look, here's what the Word of God says, that you're saved by the grace of God. He has atoned for your sin, past, present, and future. And so it doesn't mean that you're not going to sin again, but it means that he's paid your sin debt in full. And if you sin again, he's going to discipline you. Sometimes they will get so upset, it's almost like they want to fight. And look what they're fighting about. They're fighting to hold on to a belief that if they sin against God and they're sinning when they die, they go into hell. I wouldn't hold on to that one second. But they've been taught it. I remember it. Taught it by their family. Taught it by people whom they love. People whom they believe, and they believe that. And so it creates great fear. And I can remember believing that and thinking every night when I went to bed, oh God, whatever I've done, I pray that you'll forgive. Please, please forgive me tonight in Jesus' name. I went to bed every night scared of what could happen to me the next day. But I remember this. One night I was down praying, and it had to be the Spirit of God. It's like I felt, that can't be true. If I belong to God, how can that be true? And then in a short period of time thereafter, I knew it wasn't true. So I can be on both sides of that situation, understand why people would be afraid. But think about it. Every time you came to church and I preached on sin, and I said to you, you know, if you don't live a godly life and you don't live a sinless life, a sanctified life, you're going to die and go to hell. Well, if I was you, I wouldn't even belong here. I'd go find me another church. But it's not true. But when people are taught error, it can create terrible fear in their life. Then, of course, the whole issue of doubt. Hey, listen, if you live your life doubting God, you got some reasons to be afraid. If you doubt that he loves you, if you doubt that he's forgiven you, if you're confessing the same thing over and over and over again that you confessed last year and the year before that and 2 years before that, then how can you have any freedom and liberty and peace and contentment in life if you're afraid of God? Well, somebody says, well, isn't he holy? Yes, he's holy. Well, that's a reason to be afraid. No, no, no, no. It's a reason to reverence him, love him, obey him, follow him. That's not a reason to be frightened by him. He doesn't want us to be frightened by him. What did Jesus say over and over again? Fear not, fear not, fear not. And he says that he's not given us the spirit of fear, but of power and of love and of a sound mind. Then I think about people who have a poor self-image. Here's what they think. They think, you know what? They won't like me. And so it creates fear from trying to have a relationship with someone. It creates fear. For example, I can't be a part of this group because I don't think I measure up. Fear of not measuring up. Fear of not pleasing. Fear of not being accepted. And listen, one of the worst kinds of fears is the fear of rejection. It's probably one of the worst of all the emotions, because to feel rejected means many things. You shut out. Unwanted. You don't count. You're worthless. You don't belong. And everybody needs to feel three things. Remember these. You might jot these down. You know what a tripod is. Got to have three parts. You take away one, it's going to fall. Take away two, it's going to fall. It's got to have three parts. First of all, everybody needs to feel like they belong. Number one, a sense of belonging. And everybody needs to feel like they are worthy. That is, I'm worth something, I count. And everybody needs to feel a sense of competence that I can do whatever I'm supposed to do. You take either one of those out, and a person's emotional being is not going to be what it ought to be. And God intends for us to be whole. This is why in the King James Jesus talked about, he would say, would you be made whole? And a whole person is spiritually, physically, and emotionally. And so these fears in our life, they have tremendous consequences in our life. And when I think sometimes also when a person sets their standards too high, well, I'm going to do this or accomplish that or whatever it might be, and it's too high. It's more than they can do. And what happens is then they fear they just can't measure up. And sometimes it's something they do to themselves. And then, of course, one of the worst fears is a wrong view of who God is. I can tell you, I had been a pastor a long time before I genuinely, emotionally felt. Oh, I knew it, and I'd preached it, but before I emotionally felt God really loved me as a person, it was a long time. It was a wrong view of God. And that's the kind of church I grew up in. God was a judge above everything else. And that's the message I got sitting on the second row from the front every Sunday. That's who God was. And especially if you were taught that a sanctified life meant a life that you live without sin. That didn't work on a kid. And so as I look back over all the things that cause fear, there are many other physical things that everybody understands. But I just wanted to bring those to your attention because I want you to think about, if you're afraid of something, what is it? Or if you feel like there's a cloud of fear that just covers you all the time, then what is it? What is it that you feel? And when you think about the consequences of it, and you really understand the consequences, then you'll begin to get busy finding out, what is it? Why do I feel fear? Now, if they put me in the orchestra and gave me a trombone and said, you're going to play a solo next Sunday morning, I wouldn't just be fearful, I'd be petrified. Petrified, because that's totally beyond my abilities and talents and skills. We're not talking about that. We're talking about those things that are sort of under the table. They're all around us that we deal with every day. So when you think about the consequences, think about it in this light. If you're fearful of something, it divides your mind. You can't concentrate well on something if beneath the surface of your emotions, you're fearful that your husband's going to leave you. You're fearful your wife's going to leave. You're fearful that your kid's going to get on drugs. In other words, if there's some continuing fear boiling within you, then it's going to divide your mind. Secondly, it's going to stifle your ability to think and act as you should. Because dividing your mind, you don't think clearly as often as you should. And so you begin to feel the consequences of it. Likewise, it's going to cause indecision because you're going to feel paralyzed oftentimes in making decisions. And a procrastinator, for example, is a person who does not act for fear of not doing it perfectly or doing it adequately to suit them. They may be a very gifted person, able to do many things, but if they don't think they can do it perfectly, they don't think so, what happens? Then they procrastinate. It's like they're paralyzed. It doesn't work. And so fear can damage a person in their work or whatever it might be. It undermines our self-confidence. In other words, all of us have a degree of self-confidence. We have different degrees of self-confidence about different things. When I see a man walk up and sit down in the seat of a big bulldozer and begin to push dirt, and I think, that must be exciting to be able to do that. Or when I see these fellows up on these tremendously high pieces of equipment, and they're looking down, lifting this and moving it over here and so forth, I think, my, what a talent. How brave, how courageous they may be. But I couldn't do that. Don't think that would be my way of operating. When I think about the whole idea of self-confidence, some people, for example, can just walk into a situation. They can handle it. They have self-confidence. Now, if a person just tells you, I can handle that, I can handle this, I can handle that, that's a little arrogant. Most of the folks I know who do that usually end up making a mess of things. And so It's one thing to be self-confident in your God-given skills, abilities, and talents and giving Him credit for it. It's something else to have a cocky kind of self-confidence. Well, fear can also result in panic. Somebody says, have you ever panicked? One time in my life. Now, panic means you are out of control for fear. I'm 36,000 feet up in the plane, and I've been gone about an hour, maybe an hour and a half, somewhere thereabouts. And all of a sudden, I got this feeling, I've got to get off this plane, I've got to get off of it right now. Now, I knew I couldn't get off the plane, but everything in me said I've got to get off. I remember looking at the door and thinking, I know I can't get off this plane. And so it just totally overwhelmed me. I called for the stewardess, and she came, and she had a doctor. She just sent him, and he asked me what was wrong. I said, well, I'm just going through a very difficult time in my life right now, and somehow I just want to get off this plane. He said, well, you know you can't. I said, yes, sir, I know I can't. I sat there and just got quiet and ease, and I remember looking at the door again, and I thought, how stupid to think I'd get off this plane. But at the moment, it's all that mattered. I was so panicky, it was all that mattered. Because I was facing something I couldn't do anything about. And I will have to admit, I was afraid of what the consequences would be. It's not that I did anything wrong. It's just that something somebody else did that I couldn't control. So when a person says they panicked, I know what that means. And I will never want to feel that way again as long as I live. It is a totally out of control kind of fear. And I think sometimes people who suffer panic, that's when they do things they would never do if they were in their right mind. Then, of course, I think fear can enslave a person with a feeling of uncertainty. If you live with it, it's one thing to walk up on a snake and be afraid wisely and walk away. It's because that's an incident. It happened yesterday at that moment in time. It's something else to be afraid of something that maybe you know what it is, but it's ongoing. It's continuous. Maybe the doctor said you've got thus and so, or something happens to your son or your daughter. It just hangs in there. Or something about your finances. Whatever. There are many, many things that could fit into that category. But the fear just hangs in there and it won't go away. How do you handle that? Then, of course, fear destroys people's relationships. And it's interesting to me how many young ladies have said to me, these men are scared to death of marriage. Well, that may be true. Wonder why they are. But I think there's some ladies who are probably just as afraid because they've either had experiences that hurt them painfully, or they've watched their parents, or they've watched their friends. In other words, all that gets into their emotional being, and they find themselves being afraid by what they've seen, what they've felt, what they've heard, what they've experienced. But you see, remember, it all gets here. Everything you've ever heard, seen, or felt, it's there. This is why, as we said, you can be driving down the expressway thinking about what you're going to do, and into your mind comes something that happened 20 years ago. It just flies right on through, but it's there. But if somebody could just totally expose our mind, everything we've ever thought, felt, experienced, wished, hated, whatever it might be, that'll never happen. Only God knows that. What I want you to see is it's all there. And there are people who are living with fears, like clouds in their life. They can't quite put their finger on it, or maybe they can. Especially if they can and don't know how to deal with it, it's even more painful than that. It steals our joy. It steals our peace, our happiness, our contentment. You can't be a fearful person and be peaceful and joyful and happy. Those things just don't fit together. In fact, it's like sand in a machine. You put oil in a machine, it functions beautifully. You pour a bucket of sand in it, and there's a grinding away. And that grinding away is ultimately going to tear it up. And I think fear in a person's emotions, they don't identify it. They can't handle it. It's like sand. It just grinds away. And what happens? It affects every system of your body. When a person thinks that they can disobey God and it's not going to hurt them, it's absolutely impossible. And I want to show you in a few moments, because fear does do something to us physically. Then, of course, I think about people who, because of fear, what do? They think, well, I've got to go to the doctor, and they get him to give me some. Well, give me something to sort of settle me down a little bit. What they're saying is, I want something to deal with my nerves. They're afraid of something. Something's going on in their life. So he gives them something. Then he's got to give it to them again. After a while, he's got to give them a little bit more. And then a little bit more.

this. You think about all that you know about God, and then you're living with this fear, which is not of God, and here's God has a will for your life, and you're afraid to step out. He calls a young man to preach, for example, and he's afraid because he says, I can't speak in front of people. And there are many other people who have challenges in life, who've been told they can't do this or can't do that, and they just do what seemingly is miraculous. When somebody tells you you can't do something, the issue is, God, what do you want me to do? He's the one who decides how he's equipped you and how he's built you to do. And most of us could probably do far more than we do if we would just trust him instead of thinking, well, and here's what we do. We look at somebody else and say, well, I can't do that. God isn't expecting you to do that. Whatever he calls you to do, he's calling you to do it to the degree he called you to do it to fit his will, purpose, and plan for your life. So he doesn't expect us to try to measure up to someone else. It's when other people put their measurements on our life that we have a lack of confidence and become fearful at times. And the truth is, you and I will never be able to become the person God wants us to be or achieve the things God wants us to achieve as long as we're afraid. As long as fear dominates our life, then we're not going to do it. And so when we think about how all those things affect us, I want us to think about our health for just a moment. Because fear is certainly going to affect your physical health. Because there's no question that our emotional being affects our whole body. Listen to some of these. Fear is linked to cardiovascular disease, hypertension, digestive disease, headaches, skin disorders, also stress. And there's a whole bunch of them, but I won't get into those. And so a person's immune system, this is how we live. The stronger your immune system, the more difficult it is for you to get sick. The weaker your immune system, the easier it is for you. And so those who deal with cancer would say that when the immune system reaches a certain low, because those cells are already in your body, it's going to crop up. And so there are also those who say if you can build your immune system and it's not too late as far as where you are in that case, then you can overcome it. But what I want you to see is it does affect their whole body. If a person is worried all the time and fearful about something, it's going to affect you. It probably affect the way you eat, what you eat, how much you eat. It affects whether you exercise or don't exercise. And so the whole system of our emotions isn't just something that we feel and know up here, but it affects our whole entire body. That's the power of our emotions. And it's the power of fear. I gave you that long list about greed and all the rest of those things, and how fear relates to that. And if you'll think for just a moment, listen to this. Greed, rejection, guilt, lack of confidence, anger, jealousy, and indecision. Somebody may say, well, I feel all of that. Then listen, you're not only emotionally in trouble, you are physically in trouble. And that's why you cannot separate the spirit, the soul, the body. You can't separate them. They all work together. Now, the question is, how do we deal with it? How do we deal with fears? Now, listen carefully. What I'm going to say will seem real simple. But isn't that what Jesus did? He told parables. He didn't make things difficult. I know this works. There's no doubt in my mind whether it works or not. I want us to look at a passage of Scripture, and I want us to look at it from the perspective, if you'll just think about it, okay, God, here's something I think I'm afraid of, or whatever it might be. I want you to think about dealing with it in this light. And that is, first of all, to acknowledge its presence. Let's say that you're afraid financially that you're going to lose everything. And there are people living right there. Whatever the fear is in your life, whatever it might be. So first of all, you acknowledge that it's there. And then what you need to do is to identify where did that come from. Why am I afraid of that? Is it something somebody built into your thought processes? Or is it something that you did that you are afraid of the consequence? In other words, what's the real source of it? So here's what I'm afraid of.

0: And here's the source of it. That's two very important points. The third one is this. Watch this carefully. As long as I focus on what that fear is, it's not going to get any smaller. The longer I focus on it, what happens? The bigger part of my life it consumes, the more it influences my decisions or my makeup or whatever it might be. So I've got to change my focus. If I'm going to get over it and freed of it, I've got to change my focus. I've got to get it off of that, and I've got to get it on God. And then here's what I must do. I must turn my focus immediately to the most powerful weapon. Listen, to the most powerful weapon that I can have in time of fear. And what is that? It's the Word of God. Now, with that in mind, I want you to turn back to Isaiah 41. And I want you to look at this in the light of who you are and what it is that you're facing in life and what you may be fearful of. Look in Isaiah 41 now, verse 10. Because I look at this as an anchor. That is, whatever storm I may be facing when it comes to fear, here's my anchor right here. Listen to what he says. Verse 10. He says, number one, do not fear. Why? I am with you. Who is I am? That's Jehovah God, the sovereign creator of the universe. The Bible says he's established his throne in the heavens and his sovereignty rules over everything. Listen, it's one thing for somebody to tell you, oh, don't be afraid of that. It's something else for God to say, do not fear. Why? Listen, do not fear. I am with you. Jehovah God's with me. Look at this. Do not anxiously look about you. That's one of the most important phrases in the whole Bible when it comes to overcoming anything. Do not anxiously look about you. You know why he said that? Because he wants to get our focus on God. As long as I focus on what I'm afraid of, it gets larger and larger and more important and more detrimental. Do not anxiously look about you, for I am your God. Not just your friend. I'm your God. I'm the sovereign creator of the universe, and I'm your God. I'm your personal God. Then he says, I will strengthen you. How much strength does he have? He's omnipotent. He says, I will strengthen you. Surely I will help you. What do you put that surely in there for? To say, listen, you can rest assured of this because I'm who I am, and because I love you, and because I am your God. I am going to help you. He says, surely I will uphold you with my righteous hand. It doesn't make any difference what you face in life. Listen, you're in my hands. I, sovereign God of this universe, you're in my hands. I will hold you up. I will lift you. I will strengthen you. I'm your God. You don't have anything that can outmaneuver Almighty God. I will uphold you with my righteous right hand. Now, let me ask you a question. Do you believe that verse of Scripture? Say amen.
1: Amen.
0: Was it true a couple of thousand years ago? Has it changed? So it's still the same, right? And it's still the same God who made that promise, right? Does God change? Doesn't change. So if he made that promise a couple of thousand or so years ago, watch this. Now, don't say anything if you don't mean it. Do you believe that what he said a couple of thousand years ago about facing our fears, do you believe that what he says in that verse is still true?
1: Yes.
0: Now, if you really believe that, say it loudly.
1: Yes.
0: All right? That means that you accept this truth, that your God has said that he is your God because you've trusted him through Jesus. And that he will help you, he will be with you, he will strengthen you, and he will uphold you with his righteous right hand. Is that true? Now, is it true? And if you're a believer, is that true for you today? So whatever you're facing, you believe that the God of this universe has given you a personal promise. I will uphold you, strengthen you, be with you. I am your God. Do you believe he's trustworthy enough to take that fear of yours, whatever it might be, and say, Lord, I know this doesn't belong in my life any longer. And so what I'm going to do is I'm going to take you at your word. And now, from this point on, I'm going to set my focus on you. And I lay this fear down. I'm laying it down on the basis of who you are, what you said. So here's the question. Do you believe that God is who He says He is? Amen?
1: Yes.
0: Do you believe that God will do what He says He'll do? Amen? Then you need not carry that fear any longer. Because watch this. You know what this all boils down to? It is a faith battle. Saying what you just said and agreeing with what you just agreed with, the Word of God. If you agree with that and you meant what you said, then if you have any doubts about that, listen, does your doubt affect God? No. Amen? No. It doesn't change anything He said, right? If it doesn't affect God, it doesn't change anything He said, then do you have a reason to hold on to this fear when God has said, you don't have to? I will uphold you with my righteous right hand, which means whatever you're facing in life, sovereign God of this universe is going to hold you safely and bring you through it no matter what. Amen? No matter what. Now you say, oh, but you don't know. I don't know, but who does? God knows. Let me ask you, is there anything you know about you that God doesn't know? Doesn't He know everything about you? He can handle it. He keeps His promise. He keeps His word. He loves you unconditionally. Then give it to Him. Watch this. If that's not your response, and that's not what you're going to do, what are you going to do with your fears? Watch this. There may be something in your life that you can't change. Does that mean you have to fear it? No, it doesn't. Just because you and I can't change it, what did He say? He said, I'm going to uphold you with my righteous right hand. He didn't say, I'm going to remove this, remove that, remove the other. No, He said, I'm going to uphold you with my righteous right hand, which means when the storm blows, you've got an anchor that absolutely is not going to move, because that anchor is Almighty God. Amen?
1: Amen? Amen.
0: Then you ought to mark that verse, verse 10 of Isaiah 41, color it, put a date down by it, and when you go home and you get by yourself and you lay that fear down, put a date down by it, say, you know what? On this day, I stopped being afraid of losing my money. I stopped being afraid of what's going to happen to my kids. I've stopped being afraid my husband's going to leave, my wife's going to leave. You say, oh, but suppose they do leave. Who's got you?
1: God.
0: Almighty God. He's got you. And if He's got you, there's not any way you can lose, no matter what. Amen? Well, you may not be a Christian. You say, well, does that work for me? No. Doesn't work. Let me tell you why it doesn't work. Because if you reject the Lord Jesus Christ, who is our only Savior, if you reject Him as your Savior, then you have rejected life at its best. You have rejected eternal life. You have rejected the love of God. You have rejected His will, His purpose, and His plan for your life. You have rejected the best of life. You have rejected life as God Almighty intended for you. You've got a lot to be afraid of, because one of these days you're going to die. And when you die, here's what the Bible says. It is appointed unto man once to die, and after this, the judgment. You have lots of reasons to be afraid, but you don't have to. If you're willing to ask the Lord Jesus Christ to forgive you of your sins, seriously, you mean it. Asking Him to forgive you, not on the basis that you're going to do all these things for Him, on the basis that when He went to the cross, He paid your sin debt in full. He intended to take away these fears and give you a peace and an assurance and a confidence to face anything in life, no matter what it is. That's who He is. And the moment you trust Him as your Savior, all that you've heard can become a reality in your life. Wouldn't you agree it's better to live your life for God than to live it in fear? uncertainty, doubt, knowing that out there somewhere in the future, you're going to face God, and that all of your good works, He's already declared this. No matter what you do and how good it is, they're like filthy rags when it comes to saving you of your sins. Your good works will never work. That's what He says. And so I want to encourage you to trust Him as your Savior. We want you to grow in your relationship, understanding the truth of God's Word, to make a difference in your life. And listen, if you walk out of here week after week and share what you hear, you know what's going to happen? The people who know you and the people who talk to you, after a while, they're going to want you to tell them. At first, they may say, don't give me that. But you'll share something one day that will change their life. That's who we are. We are witnesses of the truth of the gospel. Amen. Father, how grateful we are for your awesome love for us. And Lord, we know that you know all about fear, everything there is to know about it. But you said, my peace I give unto you. Not as the world gives, give unto you. Let not your heart be troubled. Let not your heart be fearful. You believe in God. Believe also in me. And we do. And we thank you for it in Jesus' name. Amen.
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3: With a message from God's Word, here's Charles Stanley.
0: Many people are living in bondage and not even aware of it. Not talking about bars and chains, but there are other forms of bondage besides things that you and I can see. And sometimes the worst form of bondage is something emotional in a person's life. And if I should ask you if you've ever felt like you were in bondage to something you couldn't see, you couldn't touch, but you felt it on the inside, probably most everybody has at some point or the other. If I should ask you, what is the most painful bondage you've ever experienced? What is the most painful experience when it comes to our emotions? We can think in terms of unforgiveness. We can think in terms of bitterness or resentfulness and hostility or depression, whatever it might be. There are lots of them. What is the most painful one of all? And the one, for example, that seems to sort of slip out from under us, and you live with it for years and years and years and do not even realize that it has hindered you in every single area of your life. Because the truth about this form is this. It causes you to believe a lie about yourself. It causes you to project upon other people thoughts about you that are not true. And it also undermines your relationship to God. What kind of emotion can do that? So I want you to turn, if you will, to Romans chapter 8. And I want us to look at this awesome passage of assurance and confidence that we have because of our relationship to God through His Son, Jesus. And I want us to begin reading just the last part of this chapter, beginning in verse 31. Paul asked the question, what then shall we say to these things? If God is for us, who is against us? Now, every one of us ought to answer that question. If God is for us, what he's saying is, who can successfully be against us? He who did not spare his own son, but delivered him over for us all, how will he not also with him freely give us all things? That is, having given us his best, will he not freely give us all things? Who will bring a charge against God's elect? God is the one who justifies. Who is the one who condemns? Christ Jesus is he who died, yes, rather, who was raised, who is at the right hand of God, who also intercedes for us. Then he asks the question, who will separate us from the love of Christ? Will tribulation or distress, or persecution, or famine, or nakedness, or peril of sword, just as it is written, for your sake we are being put to death all day long. We were considered as sheep to be slaughtered. But in all these things we overwhelmingly conquer, he says, through him who loved us, that is Jesus. For I am convinced that neither death nor life, nor angels, nor principalities, nor things present, nor things to come, nor powers, nor height, nor depth, nor any other created thing will be able to separate us from the love of God, which is in Christ Jesus our Lord. If you read that passage, think about this. There is no room, no room in that passage of Scripture for rejection. Rejection is probably the most painful of all the emotions. And the truth is, all of us have been rejected either by somebody or some group or something at some point in life. And so the question is, how did you respond? And if I should ask you, well, did that rejection bother you? Do you ever think about it? No, it doesn't bother me. I never think about it much. But let me just correct that. It does bother you. Until a person recognizes the presence of rejection in their life and discovers the source of it and deals with it, it will bother you all of your life. And I will give you a list of things, for example, the consequences of living with rejection in a few moments. Rejection is very, very painful. And if you have ever experienced real rejection, true rejection, you know that if you compare that with all the other emotions you've ever felt, there's something about rejection that goes straight to the core. It isn't skin deep. It goes straight to the core of the very person you are, who you are, and what you think and feel about yourself. And when I think about in the Scriptures, for example, where do we start? Joseph was rejected by his brother in the most awesome way. You know that story. But Moses, who led the people of Israel out of Egyptian bondage, they rejected him over and over and over again. And David was continually running from Saul because Saul rejected him out of his sense of jealousy of him. And then, of course, look at the Apostle Paul. Everywhere he turned, Jews, Pharisees, Sadducees, you name it, they hated him, they despised him, they did the very best they could to assassinate him over and over and over again. And then, of course, there's Jesus and the passage in the Old Testament and in the New Testament about he was rejected by his own. He came unto his own and his own received him not. Why? Because they rejected him. And so how do we take these passages and the Scriptures and apply them to our own life in order to eliminate the attitude of rejection in our life? You cannot live with it without it having a devastating effect upon your life. And so let's just think for a moment and clarify what we mean by rejection. And the truth is, if somebody rejects something, that means they refuse it. If you come to me and say, I'd like to be your friend, and I reject you, what I'm saying is, I don't want to be your friend. I refuse your offer of friendship. And what does that do? That causes the other person to feel less respect for themselves and begin to be self-critical for the simple reason, why wouldn't somebody want to be my friend? And so there's some basic things that are very basic when it comes to that. And what it does, it sends a message. In other words, rejection isn't just a feeling. It sends a message. When you reject somebody, you send them a strong message going straight to the core of their heart. You're not worthy. You're not fit. You don't belong. I don't want you. You don't fit into this situation. And anytime anybody feels that, especially from somebody that's very precious to them or very important to them, it's devastating. And there are many people who live with that. And the response, of course, is that there are many responses. We'll talk about them in a moment. But sometimes that's the reason people become criminals, because they feel so rejected by society, they have to do something to get some notoriety, and at least their acceptance is they were the worst at whatever they may have done. On the other hand, you take it all the way back to a little child. A little child feels rejection. And the worst place to start rejecting anyone is when they're still in the crib. You say, oh, they don't understand that. Oh, yes, they do. So whoever you are and wherever you are, I want you to listen carefully. Because, listen, if you don't feel rejected, if you're not careful, you'll reject somebody else. But more than likely, all of us at some point have been. And what I want to show you is this. Just because you think you have forgotten it doesn't mean that you don't still have it. The question is, what do you do with it? How do you handle it? And there are lots of ways people handle rejection that doesn't free them of it. What I want to talk about is how you get free of it. So let's think about it in just a moment. And think in terms of, if you look at it this way, rejection is a message, and it's also a form of control. Parents do this to their kids. Husbands and wives do it to each other. If I am able to reject you and make you feel like a nobody, and you don't fit and you don't belong, I can control what you do and what you think. It is a devastating way of controlling people, but people are controlled by that. And I'll give you a couple of illustrations a little later on. And then think about it this way. You can reject yourself. Many people reject themselves. I don't fit. I don't look good enough. I don't dress well enough. My hair this. My lips that. Where I live this. What I drive that. It's my job. My income. On and on and on they go. What are they doing? In their mind and heart, they've got to match up to something in order to be worth anything. And that is not true at all. Then I think about this whole idea. Here's what happens. When a person is in what we would call, say, a syndrome of rejection, they're sort of fixed in that mode. Here's what they're going to do. Now, watch this carefully. They're going to do something to you and with you and in your relationship that's going to, listen, they're going to force you to reject them. You say, well, I don't have to reject them. They will come on so strong in some way. Maybe they realize it, maybe they don't. But they want you to reject them. And you know what happens when you do? They feel better. You say, that's not true. Oh, yes, it is. When a person who has that rejection fixed attitude, when you reject them for any reason, they feel better than they would if you accepted them because they don't feel worthy of being accepted. They don't feel like they fit in. And so when you reject them, that just puts them where they think they are anyway. They don't think they're worthy. They don't think they fit. They don't think they measure up. And so when you reject them, you've satisfied something within them. Now, the reason I know that is I live with a stepfather that I couldn't it was years after he was gone that I figured out why he acted the way he would act. He'd come home. He'd blast everybody. It didn't make any difference what went on. He had to be ugly and condemning and critical. And I can remember sometimes we got in some pretty rough scuffles. And when it was all over, I felt terrible. He felt fine. And it was always a mystery to me. How could he act like it never happened? Now, if you're married, then more than likely, you'll catch on to what I'm saying. For example, your husband and your wife, they come home. And he or she is sort of out of sorts of what happened at the office. And so their attitude's terrible. And as soon as they get you upset, as soon as they get through blasting, they feel fine. And what? At night you go to bed crying because of what happened. Didn't seem to bother them. It's an awful snare and trick of the devil. But if you understand what's happening, then you can deal with that. So let's think about some characteristics of a person who has an experience. Let's put it this way. Rejection isn't something that happened just once. If I reject myself, it's an ongoing thing. It may be conscious or unconscious, but it's an ongoing thing. For example, a person who has that rejection attitude, that fixed attitude about themselves, one of the things that they do is they have a critical spirit not only themselves but other people. They'll find something to be critical of. You know why? It's the only way they can feel good. Because they criticize themselves. They don't think they measure up. And so they have to watch this. For them to feel good, they've got to bring you down to where they think they are, which is devastating in a person's life. Likewise, naturally, they're going to have difficulty loving somebody else. And if you don't love yourself, it's very difficult to love someone else because you're critical of them. They're sort of down to where you are, and you don't feel like you deserve loving, so they have difficulty loving. They have a feeling of inferiority. And so that makes them feel, no matter where they are and what the situation is, they don't quite measure up, they don't belong. Oftentimes have an overattention on clothes. Why is that? Well, if I dress well enough and expensive enough, maybe I'll get your attention. It's a trap. Watch this carefully. I've said this to people till I learned that it was a trap for me. If I walked up to you this morning and I said, you look fantastic this morning. If you're into rejection, here's what you say. What about yesterday? Is this the first time you've ever seen me looking good? That's the way they think. Because you see, their antennas are all out about something. In other words, they dress up to be complimented. They can't stand it. unless you say it exactly right. So I give you that warning. Don't say to somebody how well they look today. Just leave that off. And just tell them how good they look. Likewise, they're perfectionists. That is, a person who is in that kind of a fixed attitude, if they can't do it right, in their minds, they won't do it at all. And so they're procrastinators. And it's amazing what it costs them. Likewise, they have this sense of floating anger. That is, I don't like my life as it is, and I don't particularly like yours either. And so on and on they go, and it's easy to trip them off just like that, because they're looking for something to be critical of. That's the way they operate. And some people can manage that better than others, but it's still there. And they show an attitude of superiority. For example, when you see somebody who's prideful, egotistical, arrogant, and I did this and I did that and I'm this and I'm that and I have this and that, here's what you just marked down. All that's hot air. Here's what it is. It is a blind to cover their sense of what? Of inferiority. You can't really hide it very long. It'll show up somehow. Then a person naturally is going to be easily hurt. If they have a sense of rejection, it doesn't take much. As we said, if I simply say to you, you look good today, instead of just saying you look good, in other words, they pick up on things. Here's the reason. Their antennas are out. I'm looking for self-verification. I want somebody to say something that'll verify that I'm really good and I'm really acceptable. But you know what? Then they can't handle it. But they're always looking for it. And so if they don't get what they're looking for, they're going to be angry. Listen, they live with this. And this is why I want you to see not only what causes it, but what's the evidence of it. And you'll meet people, and you're probably already going through a list of names that you already have in mind already, of people that you think, well, maybe that's their problem. And you know, you feel sorry for a person who feels rejected because, listen, it's difficult to love them. It's difficult to have a relationship with them. And my favorite uncle, his name is Jack, and I loved him dearly. And I brought him down to Atlanta with my mom because she was having a little age on her. And so I loved Jack, and I would always say to him, Jack, I just love you. He'd say, no, you don't. I said, Jack, I do love you. Now, Charles, you don't love me. I said, well, I do, and I want to thank you for taking good care of my mom. And I'd list all these things I was grateful for. Oh, you don't love me. I kept saying that over and over and over again. Jack, I just love you. I thought one of these days I'm going to get through. 3 years later, I remember exactly where I was standing and where he was. I said, Jack, I just love you. He said, Charles, I love you too. 3 years later, it took me. Because he grew up not thinking much of himself. His wife died. And that was like God rejecting him in life. It took him years to get through all that. But I thought about how much I loved him and cared for him and blessed him in lots and lots of ways. But you see, no matter what I said, he couldn't accept it. Because in his mind, he would say, think, what is it about me you love? Why do you love me? I'm a nobody. I don't have anything. And his children all had grown up and gone somewhere else. And so he was sort of alone except living with my mom. And he couldn't accept the fact that I genuinely loved him. And when he did, everything about him changed. He'd hug me, I'd hug him. And I want to think, Jack, how many years of hugging have you missed? And all my friends who knew him thought the same thing about him. But you see, he didn't think so. And the reason I emphasize that is you can go through life depriving yourself of love and admiration and thanksgiving and people desiring to help you and desiring to express their love for you. But if you can't accept it, it's all in vain. And I think about also people who are feel rejected. They're suspicious. For example, you say, look, I'd like to be your friend. Let's go do such and such. Well, in other words, why do you want to be my friend? What is it you want from me? Because I'm not really, I don't fit your category. So they're suspicious. And they're, listen, watch this. It all fits together. Being suspicious, they have a very difficult time building any friendships. And so what happens? They become aloof. They're sort of loners. They're here by themselves, whether they work in your office or not, or whether it's somebody you know. And so you say, well, why don't we do this? And so, well, and listen, when you offer them the privilege, they don't say it, but in their mind, here's what goes through. Wonder what they want. I don't belong there. I'm not worthy of that. In other words, listen, they can give you some specific reasons why you don't want to be their friend, and at the same time, they are clamoring for something to fill this emptiness in their life. And so they destroy themselves. They get depressed. For example, a person who is into real rejection, they'll walk into a room and they got one of three attitudes. They like me, they don't like me, it's bad. They can't walk in a room and say, hello, friends. They can't, because you see, deep down inside, they're not worthy. They don't belong. They're not capable. They don't fit. And here's what, deep down inside, this is what they're thinking. If you really knew me, you wouldn't like me. Let me ask you a question. Have you ever thought that about yourself? If you really knew me, you wouldn't like me. And many people who are lots of noise, how awesome everything is, those are the people probably, if you really knew, you may not like them. But people who are wonderfully, genuinely, godly people, they can still have a rejection, fixed attitude in their life. That what does it do? It cheats them out of life. Because life's all about relationships and giving of ourselves to one another, being what God wants us to be, helping each other, whatever it might be. But if you can't accept it, this is one of the reasons people fail in their life. For the simple reason, they cannot get past their attitude. Watch this. It didn't start with them. And that's what I want to talk about, where it all came from in a moment. And naturally, a person who has a rejection syndrome is going to be have a lot of interest on material things in life. Because they can have the finest to drive and the finest to live and the finest to dress, and that helps. Here's the tragedy. Everybody else may enjoy it, but they don't. Because it's something on the inside of them that says, I'm not worthy of your compliments, and I'm not worthy of your recognition, and so I don't fit. Now, one of the worst things about this is simply this. It cheats the person out of what God wants to do in that person's life. And so they live their life on a lower level down here, wondering why they can't get up. And here's what people do. They want to blame somebody else for their situation. As long as you live in the blame game, you're never going to do anything in life. We've all had our difficulties, hardships, pain, suffering, rejection, and all the rest. You can ask any pastor of a pretty good-sized church or a small church. You ever felt rejected? No, not have I ever, but how many times have I ever? And so that's just the way life is. Everybody's going to get rejected by somebody at some point, or maybe many people. The issue is, how do you handle it? What do you do with it? And so sometimes it drives people to drink, to drugs, to sex, to failure in their life, because they just can't accept who they are. Now, what are the causes? This is the most important part. What causes people to feel rejection? Well, the underlying basic cause is, it's their opinion of themselves. If I come into this world and early in life I am somehow taught, somehow impressed that I don't really count and I'm not really worthy, then what happens? I'm going to have a problem all of my life. And many, many people suffer all of their life as a result. And so I want us to think about some general causes. Why do people feel rejected? Sometimes it's physical defects. For example, if I had some physical defect, it can be because of how tall you are, how short you are, how thin you are, how fat you are, what you think. You look in the mirror and you think, well, who am I? And why would anybody want to marry me? And on it goes. Sometimes it's physical defects, but sometimes they're imagined. And so it's a powerful, powerful situation in a person's life when they can't get beyond that. Of course, one of those causes, one of the primary causes, is deep emotional hurt from the past. It can be a father or a mother. It can be a child. It can be a friend, whoever it might be. deep hurts of the past. Sometimes it's the death of a loved one. Let's say, for example, there are people, when their husband or wife passes away, somehow in their mind they take it as rejection. Well, the person didn't want to die, but all of a sudden they're left alone. And to them, it comes across as an act of rejection. Is it God rejecting them? Doesn't make any difference what they think about it. That's the way it figures to them. And then, of course, think about this. Divorce is one of the most painful of all experiences in life. In every single divorce, there is rejection. A husband either rejects his wife, or the wife rejects her husband, or they both may reject each other. Now think about this. When two people who love each other, live to each other, become one person, and then one decides to reject the other, that's really what it is, whatever the reason may be, and so they walk away from the marriage, and the other person is left with what? Terrible, horrible, painful rejection. And oftentimes when somebody goes home, I've had people tell me later, went home from church, had this note left, I'm leaving you for someone else I've found, on and on the stories go. And what happens? The sense of rejection. No matter what, in other words, they may have all the money, everything else in the world they want, but the person they love said, I don't love you anymore. I don't love you anymore. I don't want you anymore. You're not worth living with anymore. You don't fit me anymore. You don't belong to me anymore. There's a whole array of intense rejection that goes on in a person's life that oftentimes they never get over it. Or they attempt to get over it by making a big mistake. Got to find somebody else who will love me. And if a person gets married on the basis, I've got to have somebody to love me, you're headed for trouble. You don't marry somebody because you want somebody to love you. That's a great part of marriage, naturally. But you take baggage into that life. And one of the worst things you can take in life is rejection for this reason. Watch this carefully. A person who's full of rejection, they've been rejected and hurt terribly. I'm not saying it's something they did, but they feel this. Their antennas are out. And all you've got to do sometime is say the wrong thing, and what happens? All this rejection that was placed there because of that experience, it just gets multiplied and divided and multiplied. And then what happens? They dump it on the other person. Well, you don't love me. You've rejected me. Because, listen, rejection by one person whom you deeply love so absolutely, totally overwhelms a person and penetrates every cell of their body, so to speak, it doesn't take much. And this is why you've got a person marrying this time, second time, third time, fourth time, fifth time. Doing what? Trying to find something to satisfy what only God can satisfy. Listen to this. For example, let's take childhood experiences. All of us probably, I can think about some of my childhood experiences, but let's just think about a couple of things. Parents, let me just say this to you. You can set your child in a wrong direction in their life. Very, very, very early in life. You say, oh, they forget that. Well, I can tell you several reasons why they don't. Number one, because it is the truth, they don't. And I think about the effect that parents have on children, and they think, well, you know what? Kids grow up, they get over these things. No, they don't. I had a staff member. He's a real fine young man, very talented, very gifted, a good-looking guy. Had lots of talents, skills, abilities. And one day he came in, sat down, and he said, Dr. Stanley, he said, I've been thinking about this, and I want to be a co-pastor with you. Well, I sort of smiled. I said, well, you want to be co-pastor? He said, yeah. I said, do you mean you want to be equal with me as far as authority is in the church and decisions we make? He said, yeah. I said, well, why do you want to do that? And he hadn't been here but about 2 years. So I kept listening. I said, well, I called his name. I said, why do you want to be co-pastor? He said, well, I just think, you know, it's time for me to be co-pastor. I said, do you understand what that means? He said, I think I do. So I said, let me ask you a question. Let's talk about this. I said, so, because I was after the motive. I said, I'll tell you what I'll do. I will just list the number of words. Just words. And if I come to one that bothers you, you say, that bothers me. He said, okay. I said, authority. He said, that bothers me. First word. First word. So we kept on talking, and I said, well, why don't we see if we can find out what's going on? So here's a story he told me. He was in his bedroom. He was somewhere along in the day, 9, 10, whatever. His mother and father in the next room, and they got in a fight. And they were talking. And his mother said, well, I didn't want Joe anyway. And he heard it. So he grew up. He went to college. He went to seminary on the staff. So what was he saying? I want to feel like somebody. Being an associate pastor, I don't feel like anybody. I want to be somebody. I want to be accepted. He was already accepted. We all loved him. I want to be accepted. I want some authority. You know what he was suffering from? Now think about it. As fine as he was, ringing in his ears, we didn't want Joe anyway. When you hear, we don't want you anyway, from somebody like your mother, your father, or someone that you love, someone that you highly respect, you think you're going to forget that? You can't. You can deal with it, but you can't forget it. So when I think about what an extreme case, but it's true. Then I think about something I heard this week. This lady was, and I were talking, and she said something that brought this up. And I always got my ears open of why people are saying things. So if you tell me something, remember that. So not that I'm critical. I just think I'll learn something. May learn something about myself. And she kept talking about the past and so forth. And I said something about how the past lives with us. Then she said, well, yeah, I know what you're talking about. She said, there were four girls in this family. And she said, one of the daughters is a tall, blonde, beautiful hair. And the rest of them were just, in her mind, just girls. I don't know what she meant by that. But anyway, she realized what a beautiful girl her sister was. And they were all not pretty close to the same age, not too far apart. And she said, one day, my father came home and brought this beautiful red dress and gave it to my sister, who was the blonde. The rest of us got nothing. We didn't say anything. But I'm going to tell you how long that lasted in her life. A couple of years ago, she wanted to go home to see her father. I said, fine. Before she left, she said, the reason I want to go see my dad is because I think he's dying. In fact, pretty sure he was. And she said, in all these years, my father has never told me he loved me. She says, I just want to go and be with him these last days. And all I want to hear him say is, I love you, and call her name. She went to see him. She talked to him. She listened to him. She begged him to say, I love you. And he died and never said it. You think you can forget that? No, you cannot. That is the height of rejection. You see, rejection is control. It can be vicious. It can be destructive if you allow it to be. And so when you think about how people live their lives, there's so many people around us who are living in rejection. Father rejected them. And let me just say this. The worst thing that can happen to a woman, the very worst thing that can happen to a woman, is for her father to reject her. Mother are important, but a father's rejection is absolutely devastating. You say, well, she can get over that. When she gets married, here's the thing she's got to deal with. She's got to deal with the fact that the most important person in her life rejected her. You don't get over that by just saying, I want to forget it. Because every single one of us has a library. A library, well, we used to say tapes. I'm going to stick with the tapes because CDs don't fit this. All of us have a library on our shoulders. It's our mind. And everything we've ever felt, heard, or seen is up there. Now, the reason I know that, for a lot of reasons, I can still remember this. I was sitting in the bed, in this bedroom with wooden walls and a kerosene lamp, in the bed, crying with an earache. That's my first remembrance in life. Now, that had to be a 70-some many, many years ago. Why would I remember that? Because it's up there. And so, think about this. When a child hears, "I wish you'd get out of here. You're just an encumbrance to this family. You slow things down," records. Or, "Of all of our children, you cause us the most problems," record. "The truth is, I wish you'd get out," record, record, record, record, record. Now watch this. It doesn't take but one devastating statement to be recorded on a child's mind to devastate them for life. It depends on who said it and what the circumstance was and the relationship of that child to the father. We think it all goes away quickly. It does not. It's all there recorded. And so when I think about people today, things are crop up in their mind. They'll think, "Oh, you know what? That's not important. Oh, I forgave them." Well, isn't it interesting that it keeps cropping up? And you see, here's the subtle thing about it. It affects us on a daily basis if we don't deal with it in ways that we don't even think about. Why is it some people just can't get a promotion? They work hard. You look at their work and they ought to get the promotion and give it to somebody else. Is it something inside of that person, the way they act, their attitude? The truth is, listen, watch this. They want it badly. But on the other hand, they don't really feel like they deserve it. So what do? Watch this carefully. They will act in such a way as to lose the opportunity. Because deep down inside, they don't mean to. On the surface, it looks like, "Well, I want that." But deep down inside, they'll do something to cause them to be rejected. Because they've rejected themselves. And it's tragic. Now, what in the world can you do about it? So, let's think about it in this light. Watch this carefully. Some things, if you get this, and you will, there is a way to overcome that, no matter what it is. There are three feelings that are absolutely essential to a healthy self-attitude and your own personal view of yourself, your self-respect and everything else. These three attitudes are a sense of belonging. I belong. That's very important, to be a part of. I'm a part of. The second one is I'm worthy. That is, you know what? I'm worth something. I'm of value. God loves me. And thirdly, I'm competent. I can do it. I can handle it, whatever it is. If you don't have those three feelings about yourself, emotions about yourself, you'll go through life suffering and hurting. Now, scripturally, think about it for a moment. What Paul said in Romans 8:16, "The Spirit himself bears witness with our spirit that we're the children of God." Listen, it doesn't make any difference about what somebody else thinks or who they want, where, when. You and I are a part of the body of Christ. We belong to him. And he welcomed us into his family, into the kingdom of God. We belong. We may not belong as far as somebody else is concerned in some other situation. We belong to him. And once I get that in my mind and heart, I'm going to start getting over these things, feelings of rejection. Not only do I belong, but I have this feeling of worthiness. And look at this. Do you want to know whether you're worthy or not? All you have to do is to turn to John 3:16. Listen to this. "For God so loved the world." You say, "Well, that's the whole world." Wait a minute. "God so loved the world that he gave his only begotten son, that whosoever," which includes you and me, "whosoever believes in him will not perish but have everlasting life." And Paul said again in Romans, he said, "While we were yet sinners, Christ died for us." And we read a few moments ago that nothing can separate us from the love of Christ. So your worthiness. He died for you. He considers you worthy that he died for you. Watch this. He not only considers you worthy that he died for you, but he's living on the inside of you. Every father, if he loves his son, he's proud when his son acts like him or looks like him. So think about this. God loves you. He doesn't see what's on the outside. He sees on the inside. He loves you. And here's what he said in the Word of God. Nothing, watch this, nothing can separate you from the love of God in Christ Jesus. Nothing, nothing, nothing, nothing, nothing can separate you. Therefore, I have to believe the Bible or I don't. And the third feeling is a feeling of confidence. I can do it. Well, why do I feel that? Because he says the Holy Spirit who lives within us will enable us to do whatever he calls us to do. And you can quote that verse from Paul in Philippians chapter 4. I can do all things through Christ who strengthens me. Now watch this. If you have a sense of belonging, belong to God, I know he loves me, I'm worth something, he died for me, and besides that, he's put his seal upon me, seal for all eternity. He says nothing can separate me from his love for me, and I can do anything and everything God calls me to do. Now watch that. It's like a tripod. You've got three feelings, a feeling of belonging, a feeling of what? Worthiness, and a feeling of competence. And when you have those three, you take out any one of them, the tripod can't stand up. And no person is really and truly full and complete if one of those is missing. If you don't feel competent, then you just back off. If you don't feel worthy, you back off. If you don't feel like you belong, you back off. And so what happens? You go through life handicapped by things that happened in the past in your life. So what if somebody rejects you? You know, some people reject you because they got a problem. Not because you have one, because they have one. And it doesn't make any difference what they say or why they reject you. They're the ones who have the problem. There's not a verse in the Bible that tells me I should reject anybody. Because every single one of us is loved by God. So ask yourself the question. What is it in my past that every once in a while crops up? Is it something somebody said, something that happened? Or maybe if you begin to look inside, here's what you'll think. You'll think, well, you know what? I just misinterpreted exactly what that was all about. And all of a sudden you get free. Now watch this. It's going to be there until you deal with it. You should pray for God to surface those things in your life, past, present, surface those things in your life that you need to deal with so that you can deal with them. And what you need to do is what? He surfaces it. You ask him. You acknowledge that it's there. You ask him to forgive you for allowing these things to hinder you. But now that you understand from his perspective that you belong to him and you're worth something and you're competent. Listen, what you're doing is you're getting God's attitude towards you into your life so you can operate on the basis of who he is in you and not those bad feelings you had about yourself. So what does it boil down to? A choice. I can either choose to believe what God said about me, or I can choose to believe what other people say. Now watch this. When you start believing what other people say in their criticisms, then you get in trouble. So you have to ask yourself the question, who do I want to trust? In other words, people may say things about you. They don't know the truth about you. God does. Listen, Almighty God who loves you unconditionally knows the absolute truth about every single one of us. And here's what he says. I love you. And I love you so much that I'm not going to let anything separate you from me. That's how much I love you. And not only that, I love you so much, I'm going to come and live my life in and through you through the presence of the Holy Spirit. Listen to this. A person of the Trinity living on the inside of you. And not only that, he's there to do what? To enable you and me to accomplish anything and everything he calls us to accomplish. Now that is the truth. If I want to deal with those things in my life that cause me to feel rejection, then I have to make a choice. I'm either going to believe what he said about me, or I'm going to believe what they say about me. And sometimes you can't get two people to agree on anything.

0: No, I have to deal with this. You see, it all boils down to one thing. Either I believe what God said, or I don't. If I believe what He said, I'm going to be free. Amen. Amen. Father, how grateful we are for Your precious Word. That we can be freed from anything and everything. You said, I came to set the captives free. And I pray the Holy Spirit has and is and will speak. Not only to people here, but to people around the world who hear this. Who are living in all kinds of circumstances beyond our comprehension. That they may recognize that You love them, that You care, and that You're in it with them, no matter what. And we pray this in Jesus' name. Amen. And you say, well, I'm not even a Christian. Well, let me just say this. Watch this carefully and listen so you won't misunderstand. If you die having rejected Jesus Christ as your personal Savior, who's the Son of God, then you will experience the ultimate eternal rejection. You don't have to. It's a choice you make. If you recognize you need Christ in your life, you're living in sin and disobeying God, prideful, rebellious, whatever it might be, ask Him to forgive you of your sin, that you believe that His death at the cross paid your sin debt in full, and you're receiving Him as your personal Savior. That is the beginning of life for you. And then God will have to sift out a lot of junk. He's had to sift out a lot of junk in all of our lives, but He will. But you start with accepting His loving forgiveness for your sin and the gift of eternal life. And that's my prayer for you. I hope you'll be wise enough before you go to sleep tonight. Do some thinking. Get anything in there that shouldn't be there. Get it cleaned out. And if there's somebody you need to deal with, deal with them. Because listen, there may be somebody who is very, very, very hurt because of your rejection. A true godly person will have the courage to face it and deal with it. You got to get rid of all the stuff, junky stuff, in your life so you can be free.
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0: The most dangerous emotion of them all is anger. Many emotions that we have, but the most dangerous of all is anger. And one of the things about anger is this. It's like a boomerang. You can throw it out there, but it is coming back. Because people who are angry are not just angry at somebody at a distance without paying a price themselves. That's just the very nature of it. And oftentimes a person will say, well, this is the way God made me. No, God didn't make you angry. Or somebody will say, well, you know, I was born with a short fuse. Well, you may have been born with some things, but that's not one of them. You didn't have a short fuse. God doesn't make short fuse babies. We're not born that way. You have to deal with your anger, and excusing it and blaming it on somebody else doesn't work. So I would simply ask you a question. Are you an angry person? Do you live in an angry family? Do you work around angry people? Would you consider your boss being angry? Or maybe some of your friends. Or maybe you even go to a church where the pastor's angry. In other words, where does anger fit in your life? It's a destructive emotion. And I want us to look to see what the Word of God says about it. And also, how do you overcome it? Because all of us have been angry at times in our life. And maybe all of us have, at some degree, or most of us have lived in a circumstance where anger was very prevalent. At the end of the first service, a lady walked down the aisle. She said, for 21 years, I've lived with an angry man. What do I do? So it's prevalent. Whenever there's been a divorce, there's anger. I think about all the children who live in a

0: home where anger is very prevalent. I think of small children who grow up with an angry father or angry mother. What happens? They grow up with it. It's the environment they grow up in, they live in, and you know what they do? They pass it on to someone else. Don't forget this. Anger is a trait you can pass on from one generation to the next. I've seen it. I've heard it in testimonies. I know it is absolutely true. And so therefore, parents say, well, he'll get over that. No, he won't. Because the kid loves his daddy. And his daddy is his hero. And when his hero continually pushes him down and pushes him away in anger, he creates something within that little boy that is devastating to that boy. And the same thing would be true of a little girl. People marry folks who are angry. They don't stop to look deep enough to realize that the person has an angry spirit. So they get married thinking everything's going to be fine. It's not fine. It wasn't fine before they got married. And you know what? If you think you're going to marry somebody to change them, you need to stop and think clearly and honestly. That's not the reason you marry people, it's to change them. So if they need some changing, let God fix them, then you marry them. You don't marry them before that. Anger is very destructive. And yet there's a way to overcome it. So I want you to turn, if you will, to the fourth chapter of Ephesians. And Paul deals with it here in a beautiful way. And there are some very specific steps a person can deal with to overcome anger in their life, or whatever the cause might be. So look, if you will, beginning in verse 31. We'll come back to this chapter in a moment. But look in verse 31 of Ephesians chapter 4. The scripture says, let all bitterness and wrath and anger and clamor and slander be put away from you along with all malice. Be kind to one another, tender-hearted, forgiving each other, just as God in Christ has also forgiven you. Look at the awesome contrast in those two verses. And also notice, if you will, the traveling companions with anger. Look at this. Bitterness, wrath, clamor, and slander. And malice. All of these are traveling companions with anger. They all work together, devastating a person mentally, spiritually, and physically. And I want you to see in this passage and in the whole message that our physical being is greatly affected. And probably the one that affects it most of all is anger. And so when you look at this passage and you see the contrast, on the other hand, be kind to one another, tender-hearted, forgiving each other, even as the Lord Jesus Christ has forgiven us. And if you go back to Proverbs chapter 22 and look at what the scripture says here so clearly in this 22nd chapter. Look, if you will, in the 24th verse. This is what God says about anger and about the angry person. He says, do not associate with a man given to anger, or go with a hot-tempered man, or you will learn his ways and find a snare for yourself. You know what happens? Anger creates anger. Now watch this. Anger can be passed on from generation to generation. When somebody grows up in an angry family, and that's the environment in which they grow up in, it's very easy for them to repeat it. The same thing is true, for example, in alcoholism. When a person, and I've seen this over and over and over again, when a person grows up in an alcoholic family, and it's amazing to me with all the pain and the suffering and the heartache that they experience, that daughter will oftentimes go out and marry an alcoholic. It's the environment which she came from. That's the environment she grew up in. But notice what he says in this passage. Don't even associate with a man given to anger, or go with a hot-tempered man. Now, if you are not married and you are dating somebody, mark that one down. Don't go with a hot-tempered man. He may be handsome. He may drive the finest automobile. He may have lots of money. But if he's hot-tempered, he's dangerous. And notice what he says. Don't go with one. It's amazing to me that people listen and read the Word of God, go right out and do the opposite and say, well, but he's different. Everybody's different. Listen to this. Or you will learn his ways and find a snare for yourself. That's a very specific, clear warning of the Word of God not to relate, not to get involved with an angry person. Because it's a disaster waiting to happen. because they just transfer it. Now, I want us to look at this passage, and I want us to notice here how clear the Bible is about those things that go along with anger, bitterness, clamor, all of these things that go along with it. So I want to give you a definition of anger. I could define it much shorter, but I want to give you a long one because it tells you what anger is all about. Look at this. It is a strong feeling of intense displeasure. Somebody's unhappy. Hostility, indignation as a result, watch this now, of a real or an imagined threat. It doesn't even have to be real. Insult, frustration, or injustice toward yourself or others important to you. Look at that. A strong, intense feeling of displeasure, hostility, indignation as a result of a real or maybe an imagined thing that you heard is something that you heard about yourself, a threat or is an insult, frustration or injustice toward yourself or others important to you. That's what anger is all about. That's why it is absolutely so disastrous. And when a person says, well, you know, I'm angry, but I'm not hurting anybody but myself. Oh, yes, you are. Now, there are a couple of verses that I know are always on people's minds. Well, what about God's anger? And what about the Bible says in this particular passage in the fourth chapter of Ephesians when he says, verse 26, be angry and yet do not sin. Do not let the sun go down in your anger. Do not give the devil an opportunity. So when he says, be angry and sin not, so does that mean that there's good anger and bad anger? Yes, there is. So let's talk about what good anger is about for a moment. So the Bible doesn't say don't get angry. He says, don't go to bed with it. Don't let the sun go down on it. Which simply means, listen, don't go to bed at night with anger in your heart. Somebody says, well, I'm going to sleep it off. No, you're going to sleep it in. Because when you go to bed with anger in your mind, your subconscious takes that and works that anger all night long, working it into your system. And you think you're going to wake up feeling fantastic. And that you're going to be ye kind one to another, tender hearted, forgiving each other? No, because your subconscious takes that, drives it into your life. And that's why he says, don't go to bed with it. Don't let the sun go down on it. Don't put your head on a pillow if there's anger in your life because God is warning us of what it does. Now, there is a form of anger that's good. The form of anger that expresses itself against those who are mistreating somebody else. Do you get that? It's anger toward those who are mistreating somebody else. That's legitimate. That's good anger because it needs to be corrected. And so that kind of anger is controlled. That kind of anger has a purpose. And that kind of anger is justifiable. It's never selfish. If you do something to me, you hurt my feelings, and I get all uptight and get angry, then that's selfish. You've done something to me. But if you're angry because you see someone else mistreating someone else, then that's a whole different story. And when I think about that, I think about a godly man or woman gets angry at the right time, in the right way, for the right reason. And so all anger is not bad. Some of it's good if it's the right time, the right way, and the right reason. Because there are many times when we need to be angry. Many, many people are hurting today. Many, many people have lost their money, their home, many things. And so people are angry. We live in a very angry society. And we see people, for example, they're so angry, they don't even know they're angry. So they drive up to the traffic light, and the light turns green, and if you're not on the gas pedal instantly, they blow their horn, and if you still don't move, they may just get out of the car and come up and talk to you about it. You know why? They were sitting there angry before they ever got to the traffic light. We have an angry generation before us. And people are angry for all different kind of reasons, but whatever they are, they either have to be dealt with or they are totally disastrous to the person who is angry. And I'm going to say this more than once. Listen, if somebody is angry with you, you may not even know about it. And so what happens? If they're angry at you and you don't even know about it, who's suffering? They're the ones who are suffering. You're not. So you don't even know what they're angry about. And I've had people, not any time lately, but I've had people walk down the aisle every once in a while, years ago. I can honestly say it's been years ago. Maybe it's because I was a little young and said something they didn't like. But anyway, they'd say, I just need to apologize. I always say, you're forgiven no matter what it is, because I don't even know what it's about. They'll tell me how I said something that just upset them and they just couldn't get over it. They left the church for a few weeks or a few months and blah, blah, blah. And on they go. And I said, you know what? You've been hurting all this long and I've been happy as a lark. And I said, you know what? What a waste of hurt and pain when you are angry at something that really doesn't make any difference to somebody who doesn't even know about it. So think about, for example, Jesus. He was getting ready to heal this man, and he looked around, and he knew the Pharisees and Sadducees were getting ready to accuse him. And so the scripture says, after looking around at them with anger, Jesus got angry. Looking around at them with anger, grieved at their hardness of heart. Now, what was he angry about? He wasn't angry about what they were doing to him. He was angry because of their attitude toward this man. He was getting ready to get healed on the Sabbath, and they couldn't stand it. So he was angry. And then 490 times in the Old Testament, the Bible says that God is angry about something. But God's anger was always righteous indignation. Righteous indignation is anger toward those things that God would be angry about if he were in that situation. You know that's right anger. It's God's anger. It's righteous indignation. And so how do we determine, for example, if our anger is sinful or not? So I'll give you several things to think about. You ask yourself several questions. Number one, is my anger directed toward a person? Is my anger directed toward a person? Secondly, is it without a justifiable cause? Am I angry just because somebody hurt my feelings or said something or did something I didn't like? Is it a justifiable cause? No. Does that anger seek to do harm to another person or persons or institution? Is that the kind of anger I have? And then, of course, if it's the wrong kind of anger, I'm going to hold tightly, not giving it up, no matter what. And so also, you have to ask, is my anger the kind that has developed an unforgiving spirit? All of those are bad. In other words, an unforgiving spirit says, I have anger that I'm holding too tightly, and you're not going to get it away from me because somehow some people in a very negative, distorted kind of way enjoy their anger because somehow in their twisted thinking, they take great delight in causing other people heartache and difficulty in life. So how do people usually handle their anger? Well, there are several ways. One way is to repress it, which is simply to say this, no, I'm not angry. And isn't it interesting? And I've seen people do this, and I've talked to them once in a while, and I'll say, are you angry about something? No, I'm not. And I could say, yes, you are, but they'd probably say again, no, I'm not. I'd say, well, good, let's talk about it. If you're not angry, it must be something else. Of course, we always get back to anger. And so one way to deal with it is to repress it and say, no, I'm not angry. You know why they say that? Because they're unconscious of it. There are people living bound up in anger who do not even realize that's the problem. And they're quick to point out to you somebody else who's angry. Or you may be angry, but they say, I'm not angry. What am I angry about? But if you keep that conversation going, before long it'll be very evident that they're very angry. So they repress it. Then some people suppress it. They acknowledge that it's there, but here's what they do. They say, it's my business. It's none of your business. If I want to be angry, that's my business. And the truth is, they may admit it, but they determine in their heart, they're not going to change. You're not going to make them change. And so they say, no, you know what? No problem. And what they don't realize is this. When a person is angry and they will not acknowledge it, it just internalizes it. And here's what happens. That anger just sort of sits in there. And it's like a big 50-gallon drum of poison with a hole, a little hole in the bottom of it. And it's just leaking out day after day, week after week, month after month, year after year. And their entire emotional and physical system is being destroyed little by little by anger. But that's what anger does. And if a person is not willing to admit it, listen, denial does not cause it to go away. And even if you admit it and don't deal with it. And so how do you express it? Well, you express it in several ways. And one way that many people express their anger, they just explode. Well, and they just had this fit. And then they quiet down and they act like everything's fine because they've got it out of their system. The other person is like a boiling pot. And I think in terms of like a crock pot. You know, you put all the food in there and the water and so forth, and then you just turn it on and just let it simmer. And it boils and it simmers and on it goes. And you know what? Everything gets cooked. And in human life, a person with a crock pot anger, they may keep it subdued, but you know what it's doing? It's cooking them. Their whole emotional being is being tainted and ultimately destroyed. Before long, we'll talk about the consequences. They can't love anybody. They can't get along with anybody. They can't tell you why, because they won't deal with anger. And they may be able to trace their anger all the way back to their father, mother, and say, well, I'm the way I am because of thus and so. Listen, all of us could go back and find something that somebody taught us or we saw that didn't help us any. The truth is, we're responsible for discovering what's there that's causing us to act the way we act. You can't shove responsibility for actions on somebody else. It doesn't make any difference who they are and what they did. Well, they did thus and so. Okay, so they did, so what do we do about it? And then, of course, those people who make excuse for it. And that's one of the excuses. Or they'll say, I've always been this way. No, nobody has always been full of anger. Or they may say, I have a short fuse. Or they say, as we mentioned in the very beginning, this is the way God made me. So remember this. You mothers, when your baby was born, did you say, oh, you angry child, you? No, you didn't. You'd never, you talked about how sweet and loving, and I mean, they get you up in the middle of the night, they cry half the night, they got colic and all those things. You didn't say, you angry child, you, why did you come in the world so angry? No, you didn't say that, because that's not the way they came. But they can learn very quickly how to express their anger. And all of us have to deal with it at some time in our life. And so when I think about how we express it, we either explode, or it simmers. We acknowledge it, and we will attempt to deal with it in some fashion. But we're all going to respond to it one way or the other. And when a person realizes it, they can deal with it and overcome it. So to give you a little quick idea of how you would describe how some people handle it, I have them all in the same letter. We blame others or God. We blow up. We bury it. We bear it. We belittle it, we grow bitter, or we benefit from it. Jot them down. You may need them. And so people respond in different ways. But anger is an issue that when it's left in a person's life and undealt with, it will destroy you one way or the other. Now, when a person is like that, it's more than likely they're going to be a little bit more evident in their feelings and thinking when they say, well, you know, sometimes I am angry. Well, here's the question. Are you angry at this, or are you just angry? All of us at times get angry at this or that, whatever, for a moment. But are we just angry people? And I would say to you, if you're an angry person, you're dangerous. You're dangerous to the people around you who try to love you, who want the best for you. But when I say dangerous, I mean you're dangerous to yourself above everything else. Of what's going to happen to you. So let's just think about what are the consequences of being angry. Well, first of all, your relationship to God's not right. You cannot be angry toward others and be right with God. When he says, put it off, lay it down, lay it aside. Can't be right with God and angry at someone else. Even though you could give me 25 reasons for being angry, the truth is there are 25 reasons why you ought to deal with it. So what happens? Your relationship to God's not right. When you're angry with another person, your relationship with them is not going to be right. Especially is that true in a marriage. When one person is angry, both of them are angry. Things are not going to be right. Because anger, when it's bad anger, it's all about me. Because you see, anger says, I want control. And I will control by throwing a fit or by doing something else that is ungodly. And so there's a critical spirit that develops in a person who is angry. And you know people who are angry. That's just who they are. In other words, you say, well, you know, that's who they are. That's who they are, but you don't want to be around them. And when the Bible says, don't even associate with an angry person, because an angry person is a foolish person. He says, anger resides in the bosom of a fool. That's strong language for God to say about a person who's angry. Why? Because God wants us to see how devastating it is in a person's life. There is no peace. There is a sense of isolation because people really don't want to be around them. There's a sense of frustration, a sense of emptiness in a person who is angry because something's missing. And the reason is love, joy, peace, kindness, goodness, gentleness, all those things are absent. Think about this. If love, joy, peace, goodness, gentleness, self-control, and all these and many other wonderful qualities are not in a person, what do they have? Emptiness, loneliness, frustration, fear, and totally upset with their own life. No sense of real joy in their life. No, and when they think about the future, they're not excited about the future. They're mad about something going on in the present. And in their minds, they have legitimate reasons for being angry. Because they don't have this and they don't have that. And so we live in a hostile environment. And so a believer can shine brighter today than ever before because there's so many people around us who are angry. And so a person who's angry, they can't focus very well. They're procrastinators oftentimes because they can't. But what I want you to see about anger is this. There is an immediate response to anger, but there is an ongoing response to anger in a person's body. You cannot live with anger and be a healthy person. You cannot. And many people, for example, who are depressed, they're angry about something. Something that happened in the past. They can't get over it. They hold to it. They nourish it. They nurse it. It's part of them. But it's also a destructive part of them. And so when you think of physically, think about it, for example. A person who is very, very angry and who lives with that anger is subject to a heart attack. It would be interesting, and the medical profession could tell you probably some statistics, how many people have heart attacks in a fit of anger or at the end of an angry period. Their blood pressure is going up. I wonder how many people are on blood pressure medicine because of something that's going on in their life. And what happens? Everything in your body gets tense. When your body is tense and your vessels are tense, in other words, you can't function. The physical body was not made to function in tight stress and anger and hostility and bitterness and all the rest. There's no way. So they have strokes. I'm not saying that everybody who has a heart attack or has a stroke is full of anger. But one thing I know for sure, that these things are caused. One of the primary reasons is that they're caused as a result of anger. And see, we like to separate. Well, I'm angry and I've got reasons to be angry. We like to separate that from our physical body. You cannot. You cannot separate anger from its effect on the physical body. And I want you to know, have you heard me say any good thing anger does for the body? You know why? Because there's no good thing. That righteous indignation can cause us to do something, but that's not the kind of anger we're talking about. We're talking about bad anger. We're talking about the kind of anger that spills over a period of time, the kind that explodes in a moment, the kind that makes a person, you don't even want to be around them. There are consequences, and those consequences are devastating. And so, listen, sometimes it results in suicide. People get so angry they don't want to live. In other words, what is there to live for? They take their own life. There are many more results in a person's body. But just to give you an idea, to simply say this. You don't want it, you can't afford it. If you intend to have a healthy life and a happy life, the thing you've got to get rid of, you've got to get rid of all the anger in your life because it's destructive. Listen, you say, I'm going to sleep it off. No, you're not sleeping at all. You're sleeping with it. You don't get rid of it by sleeping it off or drugs or alcohol or sex or pleasure of any kind. It does not get rid of anger. It's something we have to deal with and deal with in a very specific way. So the consequences are devastating. Because if I'm angry, I'm going to hurt somebody else. You know, there's a song, you always hurt the one you love. Well, if you're angry, you're going to hurt the folks around you. You can't keep it to yourself. There's no such thing as hiding anger very long. You may hide it for a short period of time, but it's there. Every child can detect anger in their parent. You can't hide it from a child. You may hide it from somebody else for a short period of time, but eventually it's coming out. And so the issue is, it's a devastating, ungodly attitude about which God says it makes a man or a woman a fool. Anger abides in the bosom of a fool. Therefore, it is ungodly, it is unchristlike, it is unproductive, and it's unhealthy, and it's costly, and it can destroy you. Now tell me one good thing why you should allow yourself to be angry. Cannot. So how do we deal with it? I'm going to give you a list of 9 ways to deal with it, because all of them are important. The first one is this. You got to identify it. You want to get rid of anger because you see somebody, you may be sitting out here and saying, I know I'm angry, I feel angry, but I don't know why. Then you have to identify it. If you're going to deal with it, you've got to identify it and ask yourself the question, what is the source of my anger? In other words, do I look at my family and say, it's my husband, my wife, my children? Is it my finances? Is it my job? Or, watch this, is it something that happened back yon in the past that I've never dealt with? You were hurt back there. Maybe you were younger. Maybe it was in your marriage. But somewhere back yon in the past, you were deeply hurt. You didn't deal with it. And that's been seething there all along. So if you're going to deal with anger, you have to be willing to look back. Look around, but look back and ask yourself the question, what is it that I'm angry about? Am I angry at God? Somebody said to me one time, they said, at first, I thought I was angry at you. Well, then I decided I was angry at God. Then I finally decided I was angry with myself. Well, let me ask you a question. How foolish is it to be angry with God? You know, He could snap you out just like that. You're angry at God, who sent His Son to the cross to die for your sins, who keeps your heart beating every day. Every good thing that comes your way is from Him, and even some of the bad things that come your way, He turns them to good, and you're angry at God? You have to identify who and what is it that I'm angry. Am I angry against some institution? It doesn't make a difference what it is. You have to identify it. What is it I'm angry about? Secondly, you have to be willing to confess it. That is, yes, I am angry. I'm not going to stuff it any longer. Not going to deny it any longer. Not going to push it aside. Not going to cover it up. I'm going to be willing to acknowledge it. And in the process, ask yourself the question, why am I angry? Why am I angry? Whatever the reason is, why am I still angry? I'm the one paying the price. Why am I still angry? The third thing is this. Clarify your feelings. In other words, what am I feeling in this anger? I admit that I am. Ask myself the question, why am I angry? So what are my feelings in this? Clarify. Is it that I feel hurt? Do I feel rejected? You may say all these things. Do I fear getting involved in something that I think I should? Am I angry about that? Why don't I have the capacity to do these things? Do I have needs that are unmet? For example, there are people who want to get married. And they don't seem to be able to find the right one. And so they're angry. They're angry at God, angry at women, angry at men, angry about the circumstance. Why am I angry? What am I feeling in this anger? And then, of course, and I say this again because this is so very important. Am I angry about something that happened back yonder? Well, what is it that happened that made me... How did I get angry at that person? Am I still angry? I remember picking up this biography of a person that you would know his name. Most of you would if I call his name, and I wouldn't. Before you get to the foreword, in the front of this book, he makes this statement. It's in print. I will never forgive this man as long as I live. Now, if I call his name, he's got all the money in the world he could ever want. Prestige, prominence, position. Somebody wronged him. Somebody else whose name you would know. And he said, but I'll never forgive him as long as I live. When I picked it up and read that, I didn't even want to read it anymore because I thought, what could I learn from this? I learned enough right up on the front page. Here's a man who's got everything in the world anybody could ever want materially. I don't know about his family. But he has bitterness, resentment, hostility, anger to put in print, in public, that I will never forgive him as long as I live. What a horrible way to look at life and to put it in print. What do you think his children said about that? What will his grandchildren say? Well, my grandfather said he'd never forgive so-and-so no matter how long he lived. What a horrible testimony. If you were to ask him, are you a Christian? He might say yes. If I were to talk to him and he told me yes, I'd say, let's get your biography out and look at it. We don't even need to turn to page one. Let's look at the first statement you made. You would never forgive somebody. Have you thought about the cross? Have you thought about how many times Jesus has forgiven you? And you're not going to forgive this man for making a decision that he thought was wise, and you will never forgive him. You have to purposely deal with it. In other words, you see, he's still living with it. If you're going to overcome anger, purposely deal with it quickly. If you get angry at somebody and say, well, I'm going to sleep on it. Remember what I've said, and I've said it on purpose about three times. You're not going to sleep with it. It's going on the inside. You're going to wake up with it. And so that's not the way to get rid of it. Deal with it quickly. How? Well, first of all, just what we said, identify it, confess it, clarify your feelings. What's this all about? If you feel, watch this, and this is a terrible feeling somebody has. If you feel angry and you don't know what it is, that's just frustration. That creates anxiety. That creates a hostile feeling in your own heart. You're angry with yourself, bitter with yourself. Why am I this way? What's going on in my life? And so when you start getting honest, you have to be totally honest. And so if I'm going to deal with it, I need to deal with it. Watch this quickly, because the longer I hold to it, the more I will justify its presence and defend it, and the more disastrous it'll be. You know what? I can just weep when I think about children growing up in that kind of a life. I'll give you an example. And I've seen this more than once. But usually I notice it's mothers, not fathers, because mothers are usually the one to buy groceries. A little boy walks over and they got all this candy up here. Now, you know, that's like heaven to about a three-year-old or four-year-old. And they have their pick. And so the kid walks over and he picks up a piece of candy, and the mother just explodes. Put that down right now. You know you shouldn't eat that. No, I won't even talk about all the things she says. Well, you say, well, doesn't the mother have a right to correct the child? She's not correcting him. She's venting anger. When a mom explodes over something like a 10-cent piece of candy, you've got an angry mother. And if she'll do that in public, I thought, what will she do in private? And if I said, ma'am, are you angry? No, I'm not angry. I'm just correcting my child. She doesn't even realize how angry she is. You think about a child growing up in a home where mother and dad are fussing, fighting all the time. If you're happily married, you better thank God. Secondly, if you're thinking about being married, you better thank, T-H-I-N-K, to God. Because I see so much of this, and I see people hurting and hurting deeply, and especially kids who grow up in that kind of a situation. So the quicker you deal with it, the better. And one thing I'd make a suggestion, which is the next thing on my list here, that is take an emotional timeout. And one of the best ways to do that is think about this. Let me ask you this. We all know what a big red stop sign looks like. Amen? Come on now. Amen?
1: Amen.
0: You know what a stop sign looks like. All right, if you want to prevent yourself from getting angry about something, when somebody wrongs you or says something you think they said or whatever it might be, that before you react, you think about that big red stop sign. Stop. And do what? Stop and think now exactly what's going on. Is that what I thought they said, or is that what they said? Is that true, or is it not true? Did I get the real story, or did I not? God, how do you want me to respond to this? Now, I know that works. And I know it works because when I was president of the Southern Baptist Convention, And I had lots there, about, as I said, 49% against me, 51% for me. And so I had this big meeting of all the executive secretaries of all the Baptists in the whole United States. And so they had a right to ask me any question they want to ask me, and the cameras were there, and the reporters and so forth. And so the night before, I got to thinking about that, and I thought, oh, dear Lord, I've seen how they act. They're like vultures. They just want you to say one wrong thing. So I took a 4x6 card, and I wrote on it in big black letters, pause. And so I set it on my table right in front of myself, and I had it fixed so I could see it real good. And every time they'd ask me a question, I'd look at that, pause. And so I didn't answer it quickly. So they didn't catch me on anything. They tried their best. Now, if I had not had that there and I'd have responded quickly, they probably would have caught me on something. So it made me look real smart that I could answer every question very carefully. I knew the answers, but I could have gotten, you know, the way they come on at you, you can get a little angry, you get a little irritated. That's what they want to do. They want you to act in such a fashion they can say, see there? And so that's why you can't afford to act that way. So that little pause sign really helped me. Watch this. If you listen, say amen. You do not have to respond to everything people say about you. You don't have to. In other words, if they want to think something, they want to say something, let them say it. And when you and I know the truth, and God knows the truth, that's what matters. Now, sometimes people will fly off and say things that they shouldn't say or wish they hadn't. And so what difference does it make? If you're doing the right thing, you and God know about it. It doesn't make any difference what anybody else thinks. Ultimately, if you're doing the right thing and you're doing it in the right spirit, in the right way, then there's always going to be criticism. And so it's how we handle it. And what we're talking about here is how to handle it so that you don't get angry. You stop and you think about it. Remember what the Bible says? Quick to hear, slow to speak, slow to anger. Quick to listen to it, slow to speak, slow to anger. Because God doesn't want us living as angry people. We represent Him. And so the next thing I'd simply say is what He says in this passage, put it away. That's what He says in this passage. He says, be angry and yet do not sin. Do not let the sun go down on your anger. Do not give the devil, for example, don't give him a place. And he said, let all bitterness and wrath and anger and clamor and slander be put away from you. What do you mean put it away? Well, for example, this morning I got up and I didn't have this coat on. So I decided to put it on. So I've been wearing it. Now, how do I put it to take it off? I just take it off the way I got it on. So if I'm going to get rid of anger, here's what he says. Take it off. Strip it away. Put it down. He says, well, listen, I can't put that down. If you could not, it wouldn't be in the Bible. By the power of the Holy Spirit who lives within you, He will enable you and empower you to say, God, I forgive them. I don't want that in my life anymore, Lord. It's hurt me. It's damaged me. It's hurt me deeply. And Lord, I lay it down. I lay down my anger toward that person. You say, well, suppose they do it again. You lay it down again. How do I know that can work? Because I saw and lived with my mom who laid it down day after day, week after week, month after month, year after year, until the man to whom she was married became blind and couldn't do anything for himself. And all of a sudden, his whole attitude changed. You can lay it down. You can lay it down again and again. But primarily, when it first hits you, lay it down right then. You can lay it down. Because remember, if you watch this. If you don't, watch this carefully. You play into the hands of the person who wants to hurt you. They can get you angry and get that anger in you. Then you know what they're doing? They've won the battle to some degree. Now, they're suffering too. But now they have you suffering. So remember that passage here in Ephesians 6? Put on the whole armor of God. And I have this little soldier that somebody sent me a long, long time ago, and it's a frame. I have it on the table beside my bed. So when I wake up in the morning, I'm reminded. And I put it on this way. I know the Bible says it another way, but I think this way. Put on the helmet of salvation to protect my thinking. Breastplate of righteousness to protect my emotions. The girdle of truth so that I'll know how to respond in truth. Feet shod with the preparation of the gospel of peace, ready to share the gospel. The sword of the Spirit. And above all, taking the shield of faith. Now, that was not a round shield. That shield in the Greek is the same word for door, which meant it was one of those shields that could cover a person totally. And so what is he saying in that passage? He said to be properly dressed. Get dressed because you're going to be in a battle. And I think when we get up every morning, you and I do not know what we're going to face. And it may be that you work around somebody that's just very difficult to deal with because they're just angry persons. Now, you can't tell them they're angry because they don't know it yet. What you can do is to pray for them, for God to show them in some fashion that they're angry. But we're talking about how you and I deal with it. Put it away. Ask God to strip it off. It doesn't fit. Let me ask you a question. Does bad anger fit a believer? No. This hurts our testimony. Therefore, because it doesn't fit us and it's not the will of God, and he says it abides in the bosom of a fool, I can take it off by the Spirit of God within me. I can lay it down no matter what they've done. You can, but you have to choose to. Then somebody says, well, but wait a minute now. If I don't retaliate, they're getting away with it. Don't you know God knows what they did? Nobody gets away with anything with him. Listen, it's not in your hands and mine to retaliate and to be sure somebody gets punished for something. That only creates problems. We leave them to God. Let me tell you something. I'd much rather somebody get me than God. He knows how to really place the thorn where it belongs. Then likewise, replace it. In other words, we say get rid of it and replace it. Let's say you get angry. I would say to a lady, your husband makes you angry about something and you just don't know what you're going to do and you're just having a fit. Go clean out that old closet that you've been avoiding to clean out for months. Get in that. You know what happens? You get in there with your hands and you're working. Or if you're a man, go wash your car. In other words, go play golf. Do something to get you out of that mode. You don't have to respond in bitterness and resentment and hostility and anger. You don't have to. Do something that's good. I can think of times that I've been angry years ago. I just go down to my dark room, close the door, nobody but me and God, and work a half a day or something developing my photos. And you know what? By the time I got out of that, you'd have thought I'd been in paradise. I was so relaxed. So everybody needs a hobby or something they can do. And what you're really doing is you're working out those emotions. You're getting rid of them. That's why we said deal with it quickly. And don't let it harbor there. Because listen, watch this. You can't keep anger to yourself. You cannot. And then determine in your own mind you're going to benefit from it. In other words, if you hit one of those situations, don't let it go by. Just say, how can I benefit from this? Well, one way you can benefit from it is this. You say, well, Lord, just help me to be able to realize that when I'm angry, there's something wrong. If I'm angry, there's something wrong. So therefore, it's up to me to deal with that anger in my heart, no matter whether somebody else does or not. And then I can also profit from it by, if it makes me angry, get up and do something that's worthwhile. And sometimes the person will say, you know, I was just so angry, and I got it, and I did thus and so, and this, that, and the other, and so forth. And you know what? I got over it. They worked it out. And so there's nothing wrong with that. Everybody has to find out the best way for them to deal with it. But I come back to say this. Listen, you do not want to live with poison. Spiritual, emotional, physical poison. That's what it is. You name it anything you want to. That's what it is. Because that's the effect it has upon your physical body. It's not worth it. Why should I poison my body, poison my spirit, poison and ruin my future over something somebody did to me, whether it's the day yesterday or years ago? And there are people today whose physical bodies reveal the consequences of anger in their life. And then purpose in your heart that you'll prevent that from reoccurring again. You just won't let yourself get entangled in all that anger. In other words, you can make a decision. Lord, I don't want to be a person who wears their feelings on their sleeve. I want to be a person who demonstrates godliness, righteousness, love and kindness and peace and understanding and forgiveness and purpose in my heart to respond in that way. You may be sitting here this morning thinking, he doesn't know my situation. No, I don't. But let me ask you a question. Name me a situation in which it is not right to do the things that I've talked about. You can't. Acknowledge it, deal with it, lay it down, wash your hands of it. God will enable you to do that and walk on in your life, not allowing yourself. Listen, it's a form of suicide. You kill yourself a day at a time by allowing anger to conquer you in your life. People are angry at the church, angry at God, angry at their boss, angry at each other, angry at their family, angry at their finances, angry at this, angry at that. You know what they're doing? It's a self-destruct mode. You do not have to do that. Life is too precious. Your friend, your family, your friends are too precious. They need you in their life. And besides that, when you stand tall in the midst of difficulty, hardship, and pain, you bear an awesome witness to people who are struggling. You can become a strong, solid, life-changing witness when you're able to share with somebody that you see going through anger. And you say, let me tell you what I learned about that and how God worked in my life. You see, if you can help a person see that what they're doing to themselves is so disastrous, you've got their attention. As long as they think, well, it's okay. No, you're destroying yourself. And I've said that over and over and over again in this message for the simple reason that is exactly what happens. It's self-destruction. Well, you may not be a Christian and you're saying, well, how can I deal with that? You won't do very well at it. For the simple reason, it takes Jesus and the power of God within you to be able to forgive and to enable yourself to walk away and strip away those things in your life that are destroying your life. It's not worth it. And if you're willing to ask Him to forgive you of your sins and to cleanse you of the sin in your own life and tell Him that you're receiving Christ Jesus as your personal Savior, and the Lord and Master of your life. And you want Him in your life. You want the best life possible. And that's a life that He gives. If you're willing to ask Him, He's willing to give it to you. And to give you guidance in your life. And to help you overcome. You say, but I've got so much junk in my past. And so much trash in my past. And so much hurt. And so much failure in my past. When He went to the cross, He took your sin debt in full. He paid your sin debt in full. He's already taken care of all that. All you have to do is let Him handle it, and He'll handle it. You don't have but two choices. You can be miserable the rest of your life, or you can have a peace that passes all understanding. But if you're angry, you've got to deal with it. Father, how grateful we are that you're patient and loving and kind and tender and forgiving. Thank you that you'd have a lot of reasons to be angry with all of us, but you're not. And when we make mistakes or sin against you, you don't get angry with us. You know where we are. You know our hearts. You know what we choose to do. And so we thank you this morning for loving us enough to be gracious and kind and forgiving and very patient till we learn some lessons we probably should have learned a long time ago. And this we pray in Jesus' name. Amen. Now listen carefully. You wrote down some things this morning that you're going to need. Don't put them in a drawer. Or don't put them in that closet where you don't go to very often. Keep them close to you. Because more than likely before this week's over, you're going to wish you remembered something that you heard. And if you will go over those at night before you go to bed, they get in your mind, they get in your heart, they get in your subconscious. You meet somebody who needs it, it's amazing. The Bible says, Jesus said about the Holy Spirit, He'll bring to your remembrance those things that I've taught you. He'll do the same for you. You can be a catalyst to save somebody from wrecking and ruining their life and possibly even committing suicide. You'd be surprised how many calls we get in any given month. In fact, I was speaking at a conference this week, and this couple who were there when I was speaking, he said, "I got to tell you something. 3 weeks ago, I was committed to committing suicide and already planned it. And I turned on the television not to listen to you, but I turned it on, and you said something. Changed my mind immediately. You don't know who you're working around, living around, who's just a moment away from self-destruction." That makes you very, very important in the kingdom of God every day of your life. Amen.
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0: Last year, or maybe yesterday, or maybe this morning, somebody hurt you, and you felt it. And your first response was to retaliate, because you felt like you had a right to. So outwardly, you decided not to. But what you did, you stuffed it. And it's on the inside. Or it may be that last year or yesterday or whenever, you saw somebody else that you thought was wronged. And you would like to have retaliated about that. But you didn't feel like you could. So you stuffed that one. One of the most dangerous things a person can do is stuff resentment, anger, hostility, all of these things, which really adds up to unforgiveness. And all this series of sermons, we've talked about the different emotions that are deadly, and they cause all kind of diseases, all kind of hurt, all kind of pain. And people live with it. Instead of dealing with it, they just live with it. And they have the idea that it's over because, oh, I have forgotten that. But if you stuffed it, you may have forgotten it in your mind, but your body is still being affected by what you stuffed. Because you see, unforgiveness may be stuffed, but you do not escape the consequences of an unforgiving spirit. An unforgiving spirit is one of the most disastrous things that a person can have. Because it's so subtle, it seems like, well, I forgot it. It was a long time ago, and it didn't really make all that much difference, and so I've just forgotten the whole affair. Well, you may have forgotten it, but not really. Because deep down inside, it's still boiling away. The acid is still working away. You may not have any feelings about it right now. And you think, you know what, if it was all that bad, why don't I feel it? A person can have cancer for years without feeling it. They can have heart trouble for a long time before it has its outward effect. There are a lot of things that can go on in the human body before we even know about it. Unforgiveness is a disastrous attitude. It's a totally ungodly attitude. In fact, it is an attitude of rebellion. When you look at what unforgiveness is all about, you understand the nature of it from God's viewpoint when you look at the cross. Because at the cross, what did he say? That he was paying us in debt for every single person in the world, from Adam all the way to the last person who's born. That was the love of God. And he didn't say, "I'll forgive you until when, if, and, and but," and so forth. But his awesome gift of forgiveness is offered to all. And so I want you to listen carefully to this message. Because many people think they don't have any unforgiveness in their life. But the truth is, if they look deeply enough, it's probably there. And if it's there, it's doing its damage just a little bit at a time. So I want you to turn, if you will, to a passage that we turned to when we talked about anger. And if you'll turn to the fourth chapter of Ephesians, and I want us just to read two or three verses here, beginning in verse 26, when the scripture says, Paul said it, he said, "Don't let the sun go down on your anger. Don't sleep with it. And do not give the devil an opportunity," which says, if we don't deal with things right up front, we give the devil a toehold in our life, and the result is that's when he begins to work his destructive work. Then he says in verse 29, "Let no unwholesome word proceed from your mouth, but only such a word as is good for edification according to the need of the moment, so that it will give grace to those who hear."

It is the only attitude that is befitting those who say that we are believers and followers of Jesus. An unforgiving spirit does not fit in the life of a follower of Jesus. Why did he come? He came for the purpose of dying on the cross to do what? To make it possible that all of us would be forgiven of our sin. When you trust the Lord Jesus Christ as your personal Savior, he forgives you of all of your sin. And all of us have the responsibility, who are followers of his, to forgive others. And he doesn't say if and when possible and this, that, and the other. He just says our responsibility is to forgive. And notice the degree of forgiveness. He doesn't say forget it when we're wrong. He says be kind to one another, tender-hearted, forgiving each other, just as God in Christ also has forgiven you. That is a command. It's the will of God. It's the plan of God. And to do otherwise would keep us from being the persons God wants us to be, having the witness God wants us to have, and living the life God has planned for us. There are not many things more destructive in a person's life than an unforgiving spirit, because that you cannot keep it to yourself. And it can go on for years, destroying inside of a person without even realizing it. So let's define a couple of things here, and let's just define what we mean by forgiveness, because people have different attitudes and different ideas about it. So forgiveness, for example, it means giving up resentment against someone and our right to get even, no matter what they've done. It means giving up resentment against someone and our right to get even, no matter what has been done to us. And that's the crucial part, because people say, well, if you just knew what he did, if you just knew what they did, she did. No. No matter what has been done to us. Think about it this way. How many times has Jesus forgiven you of your sin since you were saved? How many times has he forgiven you of something since you were saved? You have never been to him and asked him genuinely and honestly. You have never asked him to forgive you and he said, nothing doing. When you come to the cross and realize what he's done for us, you and I have no right to not forgive. Because think about this, we're followers of Jesus. And what was Jesus all about? Why did he come? He came to forgive us of our sins. And for me to be unforgiving means that I'm acting totally out of character as a follower of Jesus. Now, I want to give you another definition, so listen to this. Forgiveness is the surrendering of my right to hurt you back. If I really and truly forgive you, I surrender my right to hurt you back, no matter what you've done. And I know that there are people who've been through all kinds of, quote, hell, and say, but if you only knew how I was treated. Let me ask you a question. Retaliation does what? It doesn't make you feel any better. Somebody says, well, I'd feel a whole lot better if I could retaliate. No, you just think you could. Because God says retaliation is not his will, that he will assume full responsibility for dealing with the other person. That's not our responsibility. Retaliation just creates more anger and more hostility and more conflict. So let's just define what we mean by unforgiveness. It means the deliberate, willful refusal to give up one's resentment and the right to get even based on the attitude somebody's got to pay for the wrong done. As long as I feel like somebody's got to pay, then I'm not going to be forgiving. Look at that. Deliberate, willful refusal to give up one's resentment and the right to get even based on the attitude, someone's got to pay for the wrong done. Because here's what happens. Somebody says, well, they got by with it. Do you think anybody can get by with anything with an all-knowing God? No, they cannot. That's why he says, leave it to me. Vengeance is mine, I will repay, saith the Lord. So it must grieve the heart of God to see his children have resentment and hostility and anger, unforgiveness towards someone, because of what's happened. When God says, look, leave it to me. You forgive them and I'll take care of it. I know exactly how to take

0: take care of it.
1: And so it's never excusable. It is never defendable to have an unforgiving spirit toward anyone as a follower of Jesus Christ. And think about this. When we accepted Christ as our Savior, we surrendered that right. We gave up that right. You may not have thought about it, but when you think about what happened, you surrendered your life to Him. The Holy Spirit came into your life to live out the life of Christ. And what is the fruit of the Spirit? Love, joy, peace, kindness, goodness, self-control. 9 fruits of the Spirit. He came to do what? To live in us. And when you're not trusted Jesus Christ as our Savior, He says He became our life. It's the life of Jesus living within us through the Holy Spirit. So unforgiveness doesn't fit on the inside. We're followers of Jesus. We are men and women who are godly. And a godly spirit and an unforgiving spirit doesn't inhabit the same heart. It doesn't fit who we are. It would be like me coming in here. I wear a size 41 long. If I came in here with a size 62 short, you'd say, well, you need to go back and redress. Because why? Because that doesn't fit me. Unforgiveness does not fit you. You can never make it fit you. You will never be that size in the eyes of God. And so we have to deal with it in some fashion. And what it does, it just, unforgiveness plants a root in us. You see, unforgiveness isn't just an act. Unforgiveness is like a seed planted. And when it's planted, it's going to grow roots. And it's going to grow and grow and grow. And remember this, the consequences of unforgiveness do not disappear because you start doing good things. You can't come to church enough. You can't hear enough sermons. You can't give enough money. You can't have enough good deeds to eliminate and to remove a bitter, resentful, unforgiving spirit. Something has to happen on the inside of a person, because what happens is it grows and grows and grows. And remember this, that if I keep unforgiveness in my heart, it's a decision I make. I don't have to. I can either remain unforgiving, I can remain resentful, I can remain not wanting to see the person, look at the person. When I see them, for example, I have a bad spirit. I can keep that in my heart only to my damage, because it always damages the person who is unforgiving. And if you think about it, it's self-imposed bondage. When a person has an unforgiving spirit, it's there. But when a person feels like they've really been wronged in a big way, and they carry the weight of that and don't deal with it, they carry weight. It's a weight that God never intended. Come unto me, all ye that labor and the heavy laden, and I'll give you rest. But if I come to Him, I've got to unshackle my unforgiving spirit, my bitterness, my resentment, my hostility, and all of my defensiveness. And saying, well, you know, it's not what they did to me, it's what they did to somebody else. It's still resentment, it's still hostility, it's still anger, it's still bitterness, and the consequences are the same. Or, if I'm unwilling to forgive myself, let's say that you do something in your life that you just can't forgive yourself. If you don't forgive yourself, the consequences are the same. Because it's still, listen, it's still an attitude within yourself that carries consequences. Because there is guilt, there is self-anger, and all the things that go with it. Unforgiveness is a destructive element in anyone's life, and it doesn't fit who we are. And if you'll think about it, we can call it sin. But you know, what I've discovered is the little word S-I-N doesn't really mean too much to most people. But when you say what it really is, rebellion against God, that's what it really is. So you know that rebellion against God is to fight against Him. It's to say no to Him. It's to insist on I have my way no matter what way He wants. So when you look at unforgiveness as rebellion against Almighty God, it is a sin. It is a sin that doesn't go away until you're willing to deal with it and acknowledge that it's there. And it oftentimes has consequences a person never dreamed of. And if they could just foresee the consequences in their family, among their children, in their business, in their personal relationships, if they could foresee the consequences of how that works, they'd get rid of it. But many people just push it aside and say, well, nobody's perfect. Everybody makes mistakes. It's my business. It's nobody else's business. If I want to feel that way, I'll feel that way. But that does not remove the fact that it is a spirit of rebellion against Almighty God. And when I think about how serious that is, turn, if you will, to Matthew chapter 6 for a moment. And let's look at the prayer that Jesus taught his disciples here. We all know this. Most of us know it by heart. Our Father which art in heaven. And so forth. And when he comes down to the end of this prayer, listen to this. And do not lead us into temptation, but deliver us from evil. For yours is the kingdom and the power and the glory forever. Amen. Then he says, look at these next two verses. For if you forgive others for their transgressions, your heavenly Father will also forgive you. But if you do not forgive others, then your Father will not forgive your transgression. Now, let's explain what that means. That is, if I'm unwilling to forgive those who've wronged me, or if I'm unwilling to forgive somebody that I think hurt somebody I love, for example, if I'm unwilling to forgive, here's what he says. My Father won't forgive me of my transgressions. That's the only part of that prayer that has a warning in it. And the warning says to me, this is a very serious thing when a person is unwilling to forgive. Now, what does he mean by the fact that if I don't forgive, he won't forgive me? He said, does that mean I lose my salvation? No. When you and I trusted Jesus Christ as our personal Savior, we were pardoned from all of our sins and the penalty of our sin. But on a daily basis, we live in a fallen world. And so, because we're not perfect and we're not going to be perfect, that's why John says in 1 John 1:9, to keep ourselves clean, there needs to be confession. And so, what does it mean by the fact that he'll not forgive us? It doesn't mean you're going to be lost, but it means between you and God, there is something that has to be dealt with that is not dealt with, and therefore God isn't going to just wipe it away because what you've done, you have said, I'm unwilling to forgive. Now, what's this forgiveness all about? This forgiveness is all about God's whole entire redemptive plan. That's what the cross is all about, forgiveness. And here I am now as a believer, and I'm unwilling to forgive somebody for what they've done to me or done to somebody that I love. And so I hold resentment and hostility and anger. And he says, as long as you do that, there's something between us. Watch this. Listen carefully. You cannot be right with God and have unforgiveness, resentment, hostility, anger, bitterness towards somebody else, no matter what it is. We read the definition. You cannot. Here's what he says. He says, if we don't forgive, then he won't forgive us. It doesn't mean we'll be lost, but it means our fellowship is broken. You say, well, Neil, I can pray and pray and pray. You can pray all you want to. The Word of God is either true or it's not true. And he says that there is unforgiven sin between us and God. I have to deal with that. If I do not deal with it, I am the one who's suffering the consequences. You see, here is the crazy devastation about unforgiveness. No matter what somebody's done to me, let's say, for example, somebody wrongs me. They don't even know it. And so I get bitter and resentful and angry and hostile. And I blame them for it and I want to retaliate. Well, let me ask you, if they don't even know anything about it, who's hurting? They're not hurting. I'm hurting. If that's my attitude, I'm the one who's suffering, not the other person. And there are many, many people who go through life with bitterness and anxiety and resentment. And I've met a few people, not many, who've gone through several years in their life of unforgiveness and discovered that the person they thought wronged them was not the right person. Imagine that. Look what they carried with them. How many years of resentment, hostility, and anger did they carry towards someone else that they had the wrong person in mind? Who suffered? They suffered. It doesn't make any difference if you have the right person or the wrong person. You suffer when there's unforgiveness. And I think this passage ought to say to us how serious it is that God would say, you don't forgive, you break fellowship. You can't give enough, you can't pray enough, you can't witness enough, you can't do enough to put that back together until the heart's clean. Why? God loves you too much to let you get by with sin and to agree with it's okay. Because why? Because remember what he says? He says he predestined you and me to be conformed to the likeness of his Son. If I'm going to be conformed to the likeness of his son, then whatever's in me that is unlike his son, we got to get rid of it. We got to deal with it. And so that's why Paul says on two occasions, lay it down. Lay it aside. Lay aside those things. Make a decision, a determined decision, that you will not allow in your life anything that, listen, that keeps you from becoming the person God wants you to be. And being able to achieve the things in life that God wants you to achieve. And there are many people in life who, listen, they've built their own barrier to progress. They've built their own barrier to prosperity. They've built their own barrier to love because they refuse to surrender what is poisoning their life. And as a result, they go through life wanting to blame somebody. Sometimes they just want to blame society. Well, it's this country I live in. Oh, it's these people. Oh, if I were this and if I were that. Listen, all that blame doesn't get you anything but frustration, anxiety, and more anger and more unforgiveness. You see, it doesn't fit. You can't make unforgiveness fit anywhere in your life as a believer. It doesn't fit. And we just pay the consequences. Now, think about, for example, when Peter said, and he probably said it a little pridefully, well, Lord, how many times should I forgive somebody? Seven times? He said, no, 70 times seven, and that does not mean 490. Let me tell you why. Why did he say 70 times seven? Because that was the number of completeness, which means we just keep on forgiving. So let me ask you a question. At what point do we stop forgiving? You can't name that because there is no point. In other words, if I stop forgiving, I start suffering the consequences. So at no point do I stop forgiving. You say, but suppose they keep on, keep on, keep on. I understand that. What do? I keep on forgiving and keep on forgiving. Otherwise, what? I suffer the consequences. So let's think for just a moment. What happens in a person's life when they refuse to be forgiving? Well, as we said, there starts within them what the chapter 12 of Hebrews warns us about in this 14th verse. He says, pursue peace with all men and sanctification without which no one will see God. If there's no holiness in us. Watch this. He uses his word. It's interesting. See to it that no one comes short of the grace of God. So I looked up that word in the Greek, see to it. Listen, that's a 13-letter word. That is, make it your business. Concentrate on this. Don't overlook this. Make it your business to do what? To see that no root of bitterness springs up in your life causing trouble. And listen, he says, and by it, many people are defiled, which simply means you can't keep bitterness to yourself. And bitterness is a choice we make. If somebody hurts me, I have a choice to be bitter, resentful, hostile, angry, and retaliate, or I have a choice not to. It's a choice we make. And the fruits of bitterness, what happens? It's anger. We want to retaliate. And all kind of things grow up out of bitterness. And all of them are negative in its effect upon us. You take one pure glass of crystal clear water. It doesn't take but one drop of dark blue ink to turn the whole thing blue. Or black ink, or whatever color. Listen, the whole thing is affected by it. You see, bitterness is a destructive attitude. And it's an attitude that does what? It overflows. No bitter person can keep it to themselves. You say, well, you know what? I'm a private kind of person. Nobody knows that I'm bitter. Oh, yes, they do. You can't keep it to yourself because that's the nature of it. It's a destroyer. And what it does, it destroys people who are around you. You cannot keep it to yourself. People lose their job because of their unforgiving, bitter spirit. They lose their family. Husband or wife walks out. They lose their children because the kids can't stand that kind of bitterness any longer, being mistreated. There is a price to pay for an unforgiving spirit. And most people have believed the devil's lie. Well, it's not going to hurt you. Look at you. You're doing well. You cannot live long without it beginning to show up in a fashion that you don't want to suffer till the end of your life. And so when I think about all the different ways it hinders us, for example, you cannot have a good prayer life and have a bitter spirit or have unforgiveness in your heart. You can't. Why? Because you come to God and you can come to Him saying, Lord, I just want to thank You for being so good to me and I'm confessing my sin. You can reel all that off. Do you think God doesn't see that behind all that is an unforgiving spirit? Listen, if you hold bitterness, resentment, hostility, anger toward anybody, unforgiveness in your life, prayer life's over until you deal with it. You say, well, I'm getting along fine. You think you are. But what you can't see is what's on the inside and what's happening to you. Your worship, for example. Think about this for a moment. You see, if we get realistic about it, how can you come and sing these songs, for example? My Jesus, I love Thee. I know Thou art mine. For Thee all the follies of sin I resign. Amazing grace, how sweet the sound that saved a wretch like me. This world is not my home. I'm just a passing through. We can just go through all these songs. How great Thou art. With unforgiving spirit in my heart, that's hypocrisy. It doesn't work. I'm just saying, if you'll think about it, talking to a holy, loving God who loves you dearly, and you sing these songs as if everything is all right when you know in your heart you can't stand it. You know, the interesting thing about being a pastor, I started out like most pastors did in a very small church up in the mountains of North Carolina. And it was a wonderful group of people. But in any small church, you got little, especially if it's families, you got this conflict. And sometimes I remember sitting up on a platform thinking, what is it going to take to get these folks to loving each other? Because what they were fussing about was totally insignificant. It was something that happened to their parents and they passed it down a generation. And you think about people who passed down their anger and hostility and bitterness. And if you ask them why, it is amazing that sometimes, and I remember asking one of the gentlemen, I said, why can't y'all get along? Well, our parents didn't get along. I said, wait a minute. And you're still angry? Well, we got a reason to be angry. Well, what is it? Did you know not one could ever tell me what it was? Not one person could identify. But you say, that's part of the family. We just, that's who we are. Can't worship. What kind of witness can you have if your heart's full of unforgiveness? How can you talk about the forgiveness of God to a person when you've got unforgiveness in your own heart? And when it comes to giving, what did Jesus say? He said, if you've got something against somebody, before you put in your offering, go deal with it and then bring it back. The important thing is, listen, God wants you to have peace and joy and happiness in your heart. He wants you to enjoy life. You cannot enjoy life as long as there's conflict between you and someone else. It's just there. And especially is that true in families where people live close knit as a family does. And so what happens? It blocks your spiritual growth and hinders the people around you. I think about children who grow up in a family where one member of the family or the parents, let's say that they're angry at each other. When they grow up in that kind of atmosphere, unless one of those members of the family, unless they're strong enough to see what's happening, explain it and talk about forgiveness and so forth, what happens to those kids? They're going to grow up. If that's their atmosphere, it's sort of natural for them to be angry. And what happens to their kids? The same thing. We pass down more than we realize. And therefore, it's not something that you keep to yourself. So when I think about how it affects us, I think about how it affects us physically. And generally, the counselors will say, 90% of the people who come to us for counseling have an unforgiving spirit. We might be shocked if we knew how many people were in hospital beds that could trace it back to an unforgiving spirit. You see, an unforgiving spirit creates anger and hostility and so forth. So what happens? Listen, do you want to be driving next to someone else who got up angry as the devil that morning, couldn't stand anybody around them, walked out angry, and they're driving 80 miles an hour right beside you? No, you don't. You can't keep it to yourself. And maybe you're hurting somebody and you don't even realize it. Maybe the things that you say about somebody, comments that you make. You see, here's what happens. Watch this carefully. When the people who love you and respect you hear you say angry things, or bitter things or resentment towards someone else, if that person's not godly, let's say they have high respect for you, they may pick up on that and start feeling the same thing. Well, the person they're feeling that toward had nothing to do with anything. This is why bitterness spreads, and it's absolutely a disaster. It affects every part of a person. Think about this. Hospitals running over. Just try to go to any hospital and park. Just try. You got to go to the top level, no matter what time of day it is, and maybe find a parking place. Think about all the hospitals running over. Doctors are jammed full. They're in a hurry. You're one person, next person waiting in line. Why are we so sick? Well, I think there are probably two reasons. What we eat and how we believe. That'll make you sick. And sometimes you can't always govern everything you eat, but you can govern how you feel, the way you treat people, and how you respond. So it affects all kind of relationships. But the one thing I want to think about for just a few moments, and that's this, how do we deal with it? So I'd ask you this. If you walked out here today and somebody tripped you somehow and you fell, and say you broke your leg, and they were just careless, how would you feel? Would you say, oh, I know you didn't mean to when you got in the car? I'm telling you, if I'd have just... That was, how do you respond? You see, forgiveness is a good measure of how big of a man you are, how big of a woman you are. How big are you? Are you big enough to forgive no matter what? You've been hurt a long time, can you still forgive? You see, little people hold resentment. Little people are gossipers. Little people want to retaliate. Godly men and women don't want to retaliate. They want to forgive. You know why we want to forgive? Because we want to live in keeping with the one who died for us and whose very life is all about forgiveness. It just doesn't fit who we are. So if I'm going to deal with it, number one, first of all, I have to acknowledge the fact that it's serious business. You don't deal with unforgiveness lightly. It's serious business to deal with unforgiveness, because we're dealing with our relationship with Almighty God. We're dealing with our whole future when you deal with unforgiveness. So you have to assume a responsibility for it. And when you say or assume responsibility, I have to say and acknowledge, God, I am bitter, I am resentful, I am hostile, I have an unforgiving spirit. I accept it as true of me, Lord. And one of the reasons people will live with it is they just can't acknowledge, yes, watch this. Because what they want to dwell on is what was done to them, who did it, why they did it, how they did it, and how they suffer. They can't get over that. Watch this. You have to look beyond your hurt and your pain. You can't focus on yourself. So if a person's not willing to do that, they're not going to deal with this. A third thing is this. You have to confess it. God, I'm bitter. God, I'm resentful. I resent how he was treated. I resent how she was treated. I resent how my kids are treating me. I resent this. Yes, Lord, I'm bitter. I don't deserve this. This is not what I married for. On and on and on people can go. But I have to confess the fact that I am. You see, it's easy to confess something in private between you and God. Just you and God. As if it's a secret. No, listen, I need to hear myself say it. God, I am guilty of resentment. I am guilty of holding a grudge. I am guilty, God, of disobeying your law and being unwilling to forgive. I must be willing to confess it and acknowledge it. And I need to acknowledge the fact that it's a violation of the Word of God. You see, as long as I keep my focus on them, what they did, I won't do this. But I need to acknowledge the fact that I have a responsibility, that I have an unforgiving spirit. It is an act of rebellion toward God. In other words, I need to look at it like it is. You won't deal with it until you see it like God sees it. As long as you can sort of smooth it over, wrap it up, put a bow on it, you can live with it, you think. And then, of course, you need to ask God to forgive you. Ask him to forgive you. God, forgive me. I'm guilty. I've violated your law. I've rebelled against your spirit. I've hurt other people. It's spread over to my family or whatever. I need to ask you to forgive me. Then I have to ask God to enable me to forgive. Now, when a person has lived with somebody a long time, you've been hurt and hurt all short time. You've been hurt and hurt and mistreated and mistreated and accused and blamed. And somebody says you've got to lay it down. You have to ask the Spirit of God within you to enable you to make a decision. Not based on feeling, but make a decision. God, I choose to lay down my anger, my resentfulness, my hostility, whatever the words that are there. I choose to lay it down by your grace and your mercy and your strength. You said you would enable me to do all things. I can do all things through Christ who strengthens me. I choose to lay it down. I choose to root it out of my life. I'm asking you to take it out of my life. I don't want it in my life. I give up my right to retaliate. I lay it all down. If you ask God to do that, will He do it? Absolutely. Why? Watch this. You don't have to pray this. Lord, if it's your will, it is His will. Lord, I choose to lay it down. Not if it's His will. It is His will. Asking it shall be given you, seeking you shall find, knocking it shall be opened to you. It's very clear what His will is. If there's any sin, any rebellion, any unforgiveness in my life, I need to confess it, repent of it, lay it down, and I don't have to ask Him if it's His will. I only need to ask Him to enable me by the power of the Holy Spirit. All that hurt, all that pain, been there for years and years and years, I have to ask Him, Lord, enable me to lay it down. Will He? Yes. Now watch this. You say, well, does that mean you won't ever think about it anymore? No, it doesn't mean that. Watch this, but it means when you think about it, you just let it go. Just make it a flyby. If you grab it and hold it, Satan gets a root. But when it comes back, you just say, that doesn't fit who I am anymore. That's where I used to feel. I don't feel that way anymore. I've laid it down. Now, all of us have laid down little things like that. There's nothing too big for God. You can lay it down. Listen. It is a choice. It is a decision you make. You got up this morning, you made a decision to come to church. You had to get dressed, you ate your breakfast, you had to get in the car, you had to drive a pretty good ways, and you got here. You have the same power to make a decision. I no longer want unforgiveness in my life. I absolutely and totally forgive. It doesn't fit who I am any longer. I thank you, dear God, by your awesome power. I lay it down. I choose to lay it down. You say, why do you keep saying that over and over again? Because I want the last person in here to hear it. Lay it down. And when you go home, I want you to remember what I said. Lay it down. That's what He said. He says, lay aside these things. You have the power to do it. Now, then you need to start praying for the other person. Let's say somebody's hurt you for years and years and years. You begin to pray for them. Ask God to open their eyes. That is, here's what happens. Watch this. No longer is the center of my attention on me and how I got hurt. Now the center of my attention is on them. And then you might have to ask the Lord, and it would be a good thing to do this. Lord, what can I do for that other person? What can I do for them? You say, you just don't understand. No, I don't. I understand that doing something for somebody who hurts you is powerful. I do know that's true. And, listen, if they know what you're feeling, it may be that you need to go to that person and just be honest with them and say, I need to ask you to forgive me of something. Now, listen, if it's somebody who doesn't even have any idea what's going on, I'm not saying you should go to everybody. You ask God about that. But if God leads you to go to that person, here's how you do it. You don't go to him and say, well, back yonder a year ago, here's what you did to me. It's over. Here's what you say. You say, about a year ago, here's what happened to me, and I want to tell you, here's been my bad attitude, and I need to ask you to forgive me for responding in the wrong way. I'm saying all that to say, if you really want to get rid of it, you got to get rid of it. You got to lay it down. And listen, you have to be willing to be rejected. But as long as you deal with it, you're free. You're not free as long as you have an unforgiving spirit. Now you say, well, how do you deal with somebody who's died? You say, well, that's all over. No, it's not. Watch this. If you have bitterness towards someone, unforgiving spirit, let's just say like it's one of your parents, and you have that, and they die. And you begin to grow in your Christian life and you realize the way you treated them. Then you want to deal with it and they're gone. I'll tell you what, if you deal with that, here's the first thing that'll happen. All of a sudden you'll feel this sudden, horrible emptiness that they're gone and I can't do anything about it. I won't ever be able to settle it, but you can. And I know this sounds simple, but it works. You sit in one chair and put a chair in front of you and put that other person in the other chair. You say, they're already in heaven. It's okay. For this moment, they're sitting there listening to you. And then you say the same thing to them sitting in the chair as if they were there. Now watch this. What makes this work? God's listening. God's hearing your heart. What's He doing? He's forgiving and cleansing and settling that issue. You can do that to that invisible person whom you know well, and you're asking them to forgive you. They don't hear it here. God hears it. You hear it, and that settles it. That's the only way you're going to get rid of it. Now, how will you know? Watch this. How will you know when you've forgiven somebody? Well, number one, when you see them, you won't see them the same way. Secondly, those harsh feelings you had will be replaced by a whole different attitude toward them. Why? Because you laid it down. It's not in you anymore. You don't feel the way you felt. Why? Because you asked God to forgive you and to cleanse you, and you laid it down. God emptied you of that. And what will happen is you'll be willing, watch this. Now, this may be a little difficult for you to think. You'll be willing to accept them just the way they are. Now, you say, well, oh, my goodness, that may be a trap. No, it's not a trap. Watch this. When you are forgiving, God is on your side. He's working in your behalf. You'll be able to look at them from a whole different perspective. You'll be willing to see them in a whole different light. And in the process of doing so, you'll be able to accept them the way they are. And more than likely, you'll try to understand why they acted the way they act. It'll be different when you really forgive them. So when somebody says, well, can I be sure? Yes, you can. Well, maybe it's somebody that you've sort of avoided. You know, you see them coming and you very carefully and politely go the other way. When you have forgiven them, here's what you do. You're waiting for them. And let me give you an example. When I first came to Atlanta, we had a big fight, and the folks who tried to run me off, God ran them off. But one of those men is a man I really loved, genuinely. And I thought he loved and supported me, but he didn't. And so he did something to me that really hurt me, tried to trap me in a situation, and the Lord just spared me of all that. And he just couldn't face me. So I tell you when I knew I'd forgiven him. One day I was at the Southern Baptist Convention, and I saw him walking across the rotunda. And I thought, well, have I forgiven him or not? And I had this wonderful spirit of total freedom. I couldn't wait for him to come to me. But I knew that he was forgiven in my mind when I saw him, and I couldn't wait to say, you know, hi, how are you? And I said to him, you're welcome to First Baptist anytime. Listen, you don't want any of your friends to die and you have an unforgiving spirit toward them. It doesn't mean it's what they've done. You and I want to be free. And there's only one person who can make you free. And Jesus said, I'll make you free and you'll be free indeed. You do not want to be bound by a destructive attitude such as unforgiveness. And Father, how grateful we are for your love for us. You know we stumble and fall and fault, and you pick us up. And you teach us and you keep on instructing us. Thank you for being patient with us and understanding. And I pray the Holy Spirit will take this message. Oh God, let it not be ignored under any condition. Let it stick for every person who hears it. And I know that there are people who will hear it around the world who are living in horrible situations. Would you grant them, dear God, the grace to believe your word? and to trust you that you will see them through whatever they're going through. And I pray for every person who finds themselves in one of those positions, struggling with unforgiveness. Grant them, dear God, the power to lay it down, that they will not have to sleep another night with a spirit of unforgiveness, but peace, joy, love, kindness, forgiveness, all the wonderful qualities that you provide for us. And we ask you this in Jesus' name. Amen. Well, if you've never been saved, none of this is going to work for you. This is what you have to start with. You have to start the way all of us started, by asking the Lord Jesus Christ to forgive you for your rebellious spirit, to forgive you for your sins, to forgive you wanting it your way, and tell him that you're trusting him as your personal Savior, that you believe he died on the cross and paid your sin debt, and that he's willing to forgive you and to cleanse you and to give you a whole new life. The moment you're willing to do that, he's willing to start your life for you all over again.
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1: Where does truth fit in your personal list of essential character qualities? Do you just take it for granted, for example, that you're a truthful person? You take it for granted that everything you say is truthful? Or is truth an issue with you? And when I think about how important it is, I think oftentimes we overlook how central it is. For example, when truth loses its supreme position in our life individually or in the life of a nation, everything begins to crumble on the inside. All you have to do is to look around and see something is happening to truth in our land. Well, the Bible has a lot to say about truth. For example, in the New Testament, 98 times that the Bible speaks of truth in the New Testament, in the Old Testament about 99 times. And what I want you to see in this message entitled Building Truth into Your Life, I want us to go all the way back to begin with to the book of Exodus. Because you discover something here. Not only is that one of the first times that truth is mentioned, but there is a characteristic given that I think every single person in political office should have to adhere to, and that all of us in positions to influence other people should adhere to. And the truth is everybody. So I want you to go back, if you will, to the 18th chapter of the book of Exodus. And let me give you a little idea of what's happening. And here, Moses has led the people of Israel out of Egyptian bondage, and now he is in the process of governing them. And so his father-in-law said to him, he said, this is not good. This is not working. And the 18th chapter of Exodus, beginning in verse 17, listen to what he says. Moses' father-in-law said to him, the thing that you're doing is not good. That is, he was just trying to do it all. You surely will wear out both yourself and these people who are with you, for the task is too heavy for you. You cannot do it alone. Now listen to me. I will give you counsel and God will be with you. You be the people's representative before God. You bring the disputes to God. Then teach them the statutes and the laws and make known to them the way in which they are to walk and the work they are to do. Now watch this next verse. Furthermore, you shall select out of the people able men who fear God, men of truth, those who hate dishonest gain. Would you not agree? These are the kind of leaders our nation ought to have. Men who fear God, men of truth, and men who hate dishonest gain. Truth is very, very essential. It is a primary, essential characteristic that should be found in every single person, and especially in leaders, I would say. Well, you can look through the scriptures, for example, and you'll remember in Proverbs chapter 3 and this third verse, he says, do not let kindness and truth, leave you. Bind them about your neck. Write them on the tablet of your heart. Kindness and truth. Why would he put those two together? For the simple reason, they're very essential in a person's character, who they are, how they respond, how they relate to other people. Remember, Jesus said, I am the way and the truth. All truth is to be found in him. He said, for example, speaking of the Holy Spirit, the Spirit is the Spirit of truth. And you remember what Pilate asked Jesus before the trial? Pilate said to Jesus, what is truth? And I believe Pilate meant exactly what he said. He had no earthly idea in that corrupt society of Rome what truth was really all about. But it was all about corruption and power and all the things that were going on around them at that particular time. For example, in Galatians, the Apostle Paul had written a letter to the Galatians, and one of the things that he was having to deal with was the fact, he said, now that I have written you this letter, he said, you hate me because I tell you the truth. And I wonder how many pastors could say that. They tell the truth, and oftentimes people don't like the truth because the truth hurts. It cultivates, it digs up, it reveals. And so when you come to this passage here in Ephesians, I want you to turn to, if you'll turn to this fourth chapter of Ephesians, and look at this one simple command that the Apostle Paul gives. But I want us to start with the 17th verse, because he's describing, in beginning in the 17th verse, the lifestyle that people are living and so forth. And so he says, in beginning in verse 17 of chapter 4, so this I say and affirm together with the Lord, that you walk no longer, that is, stop walking just as the unbelievers, that's what he calls Gentiles, unbelievers also walk in the futility of their mind, being darkened in their understanding, excluded from the life of God because of the ignorance that's in them, because of the hardness of their hearts. And they, having become callous, have given themselves over to sensuality for the practice of every kind of impurity and greediness. But you did not learn Christ in this way. If indeed you have heard him and have been taught in him, just as truth is in whom? In Jesus, that in reference to your former manner of life, you lay aside the old life, that is, walk away from that, which is being corrupted in accordance with the lust of deceit, and that you be renewed in the spirit of your mind. Look at this next verse. And put on the new self, which in the likeness of God has been created in righteousness and holiness of the truth. Therefore, laying aside falsehood, speak truth, each one of you, with his neighbor, for we are members of one another. Now, I would ask you this simple question. Where does truth fit into your life? Would you say, I'm a truthful person? Or I'd like to be truthful? Or I'm truthful sometime? Or how would you say truth fits into your life? Let me just say this. It doesn't just happen. In other words, truth doesn't just happen. For example, your children. All of us would have to say that when we were growing our children up, at first, when they're very small, and we ask them not to do something, they did it anyway. And then if you ask them if they did it, the truth is they said they lied to you. No, I didn't do it. I mean, slamming them on the floor broken. No, I didn't do it. I absolutely didn't do it. Well, why would a child lie to his parents? Are they evil? No. They came into this world with a sinful nature, and so they lied. And if you ask a child, why do they lie? So I can remember when Andy was very small, and he would just tell me things that absolutely were not true, and I knew it wasn't, and I'd catch him in it. So I asked the Lord to show me how to deal with it. So I took him to the Dairy Queen, and I said, now just whatever you want, have all you want. So I forgot what we have, it is a big, whatever it was. So I took him over next to the bay, and we sat looking at the water and so forth. We started talking, and finally I brought up the fact that sometimes that I ask him to do something, and he tells me he did it, and he didn't do it. And I said, now, you know, Dad loves you, and why would you do that? Finally, the conversation all boiled down to the fact that he didn't want to disappoint me as his father. So he said, I didn't want to hurt your feelings. I said, well, you won't hurt my feelings telling me the truth. You hurt my feelings by telling me something that's not true. So we talked that out in just a loving father, gentle way, and eating ice cream. That always makes the bitterness go down better. But so we talked it all out, and it, to my knowledge, after that, he never lied to me. Notice I said to my knowledge. He'll hear that. But anyway, so it settled the issue. But I had to figure out what the problem was. The problem was, it isn't that he didn't like his dad or he wanted to be disobedient. He didn't want to hurt my feelings. Sometimes people don't tell the truth because they don't want to hurt someone else. But telling the truth is very, very important because of many, many aspects of it. And I'm going to give you a lot of notes because it's very important. I hope you'll jot them down and pass them on to your own children. So first of all, let's clarify the meaning of truth. And it's simply this. Truth is what corresponds to what actually is, what as things really are. Truth isn't what I feel like it is. Truth isn't what I want it to be. Truth is what corresponds to what absolutely is reality. Now, falsehood, for example, is a misleading statement. That is, falsehood is not telling it like it is, but it's a misrepresentation of the truth. So we either tell the truth or we don't tell the truth. Now, some people say, well, I sort of tell the truth. That means you sort of sand it off here and sift it off here and cut it here. And by the time you get through massaging it, it may look like the truth, feel like the truth, but it's not the truth. If it's not the truth, you suffer the consequences of telling a falsehood. Now, let's just take a few moments to have a little self-examination. This is just between you and God. It's nobody else's business. But I think it's something that would be good for us to think about as we think about being honest. And I would just ask you to consider these questions. Do you consider yourself a truthful person? You say, well, that's an odd question. No. Would you consider yourself a truthful person? And some of you might say, well, sometimes, most of the times, and oftentimes that's the way it is. Many people are truthful when it's convenient, when it protects them, they think, or when it profits them in some fashion. But truthfulness is a character quality. It isn't just a word. It's a character quality. It has to do with the reality of what's on the inside of you. It's like your spine. It's there. And everything is going to get sifted through that one way or the other. Second question is this. Do you have a tendency to tell the truth with it sort of edged off and it's sort of the truth and kind of the truth and close to the absolute truth, but not always the truth? And so what we do is we rationalize. We say, well, I did tell the truth, sort of. Well, the truth isn't sort of. Remember we said it's what actually is, not what it appears to be, what it feels good. A third question is, do you sometimes feel threatened by the truth? Do you feel threatened by telling the truth? When somebody asks you a question, whatever it may be, do you feel threatened by that question? So therefore, in immediate subconscious or conscious self-defense, you don't exactly tell the truth, or you may just come out and lie about something. Truth is very important because, listen, it goes to the inside. It may be verbal from your perspective, but that nature and that spirit and that attitude from which it flows is something at the heart, the foundation, and the root of your life. And that's why it's so very important. Then I'd ask you this question. Do you feel like it's okay to lie as long as you don't hurt someone else? Somebody says, well, as long as I'm not hurting anybody else, I guess it's okay. Is it okay? Not according to what Scripture says. He says, speak truth to one another. That is, Jesus said, I am the way, the truth. All truth is found in Him. That is, you can't come up with a single problem that has to do with life in which Jesus has not given as an answer, either Himself or through one of His apostles or somewhere in the Word of God. Because this book is a book of truth. It isn't a book about truth. It is a book of truth. It doesn't speak about the subject. It is the subject. And so when we come to the Word of God, we have the truth in this book. We have the truth in Jesus, and Jesus wants the truth in every single one of us. We best represent Him when we are speaking the truth. Then let me ask you this. How do you feel when you don't tell the truth? When you know that you answered someone or some question and you know you didn't tell them the truth, how do you feel? Do you feel like you got by with something? Do you feel like you escaped something? Do you feel like maybe you don't feel so good? Maybe you regret it. Maybe you shamed yourself. Maybe you can't figure out why you didn't tell them the truth. How do you feel when you know you have not told someone the truth, that you've told a falsehood. Then, of course, how do you feel when you know that someone else is not telling you the truth? What kind of relationship can you have with someone that you can't be truthful? So how do you feel when you're talking with someone, it may be in your business or be in your family or whatever it might be, and you know that they're not telling you the truth and they just with a straight face telling you something that you know that they know better? How do you feel? Doesn't it do something to you on the inside? Doesn't it cause conflict? Isn't there a little bit of stress there when you know, well, here's somebody, maybe it's a member of your family, maybe it's your husband or your wife, or maybe your son or daughter, or maybe a friend of someone you work with. You know they're not telling you the truth. You just want the truth. Maybe the truth that you're seeking would be of great help to you. I had a staff member on one occasion. He's a fine guy, and he's a good preacher. And yet somehow in our relationship, he couldn't be honest with me. And so with him, somehow he thought if he said something to me that would hurt my feelings or something, oh, what would that be? And I had to ask myself the question, what kind of relationships can this wonderful guy have if he can't just face up to the truth about something? And yet many people cannot, and they can give you some kind of reason that they can't. Then, for example, let me ask this. Do you want other people to be honest with you? Yes or no? Yeah, well, some of you didn't say anything, so let me ask it this way. Let me ask it this way. If you were going to buy a house from someone, would you or would you not want them to be honest with you? Yes. Suppose you were going to buy their used automobile. Would you want them to be honest with you?
3: Yes,
1: yes you would. Suppose you were receiving your bank statement. Do you want them to be honest with you?
3: Yes.
1: You didn't sound very excited about that one. Suppose you went to the doctor and you've been having some real pain. Don't you want your physician to be absolutely deadly honest with you when you go to see him, right? Right. So truth is a vital part of our life. It's a vital part of our thinking. It affects everything about us. And so oftentimes when we want to massage you a little bit and want to feel better, then what we're asking is, what is it going to cost us? So ask yourself this question. Would you want to work for somebody who's not honest with you? No, you wouldn't, because you don't know whether you can get paid or not. So all these questions are questions we have to ask about life for the simple reason we relate to people all the time. And so people are either telling us the truth or not telling us the truth. Now, when we build truth into our life, it's for our protection. For example, you do not want a pastor who does not tell you the truth. Now, you can't say that about everybody, because there's some people who deliberately, willfully go to a church where they know that it's okay to drink. They don't expect you to tithe. You can do this and you can do that. In other words, and especially since they will tell you that all the Bible's not true. Now, most of it is true, and a lot of it is left to personal interpretation, and therefore that gives you a lot of freedom. Is that the kind of church you want? In other words, do you want a church where truth is not absolutely essential? If you want to go to a church where truth is not the bottom line and where the Bible is not the ultimate expression of divine truth, then what you're saying is, I don't really want to know the truth. I want to know the things that I agree with, but I want some room. In other words, I want some liberty that I can do some things that nobody's going to bring it to my attention. That's deadly. Truth is part of our protection. If I said to you, that snake is not going to bother you, and it's a diamondback rattler. Is that what you want me to tell you that it's okay? No, you do not. Truth is a protection. It's a form of protection. And God has given us that quality in our life because He wants it there. For example, we end up with wrong thinking, wrong actions, wrong belief system. In other words, everything in our life gets contorted when there is no truth there as a bottom line, as a foundational principle by which we operate. And so many people go astray in their life because, first of all, they don't know the truth. And on this last trip, meeting lots of people, and many people, for example, who do not go to church, and most of them did not go, and some of them believed in God, sort of, and it was just... It was very, very almost depressing to talk to people about God whose perspective of God is so distorted. It's unbelievable because it's been distorted by people who have distorted the truth, who've turned away from the Word of God,

His parents don't go to church. He didn't go to church. Nobody interested in church in that particular area, it seems. And so it's a protection. If I know the truth, I can protect myself from error and missing out on things that God very evident has given us in His Word. And so people deny the truth. They resist the truth. They don't want the truth. And when you don't have truth, let me ask you, what do you have to anchor your soul when you don't have the truth? What do you have to anchor you in times of difficulty and hardship and pain when you don't have the truth that God is with you? What do you have to anchor you when you are trying to make a decision and you don't know which way to go and everything in your life hinges on that decision? It is the truth of Almighty God. I will guide you with my eye. I will teach you in the way which you should go. It is truth that protects us. A second thing it does, not only protect us, but it provides something for us. It provides, listen to this, guidance to know what to do. That is, if I know the truth, I will know what to do in a given situation. Secondly, I will have wisdom to know the best way to go, because truth will show me the best way to go in whatever that situation may be. Thirdly, truth strengthens us, enables us, because we have a solid, firm foundation. You see, it's a foundational part of our very being, truth is. Then, of course, truth gives us the courage to do whatever we need to do. It motivates us. And this is why when you and I believe that Jesus Christ is the Son of God and He's the only way of salvation, it gives us courage to state that clearly to people, whether they like it or not, whether they accept it or not. It's not the issue. We're being truthful. And many Christians today compromise what they believe for fear of rejection. Oh, well, you know, if I were to say that, and this is what Paul meant again. I said again, he says, do you hate me now because I tell you the truth? And I think many pastors, many, many pastors face that very thing. They will not tell the truth. They will compromise what they really and truly believe because they don't want their congregation to not like them. So you have to make a decision in life. Do I want to please God or other people? Listen, once you settle that issue, then it's over. If people like you, fine. If they don't like you, that's not your issue. It's their issue. And so it's a protection. To be truthful is to be protected. And when you say, I'm committed to the truth of the gospel, whatever that means, you'll make enemies from some people, and you'll make people who love you forever because you told them the truth. Then, not only that, it's a comfort. It produces a comfort in us to lift us in situations. Well, I know this is the truth, and I have done exactly what God said. Now, Lord, I'm going to leave all the consequences to you because this is what you said I am to do. And then, of course, I think it produces a faith in us to act on the truth that we need. That is, if we're truthful persons, there's a sense of faith in God that He is going to do what? He's going to sustain you in living, walking, and speaking the truth. Truth is very, very, very important. Now, what can we expect if we fail to build truth into our life? As we said, it doesn't just happen. I think about most people who don't go to church. You know, a lot of folks watch it on television. We're grateful for that opportunity. Every single time we can get it out there, we want to, radio, television, every way possible. A lot of folks, they're just out there. They don't think about it. And I'm thinking every day, what about today? Where do you turn? What's your guide? Your decisions you have to make. No Bible, no church, no God, no anything. What is the truth? So you see, if the truth is only what you think it is, and what she thinks it is, and what they think it is, and what he thinks it is, then what is the truth? And when Pilate said to Jesus, what is truth? He meant exactly what he said. And if you ask the average person what is truth, they don't even know where to stand on that subject. They don't even know how to answer that question because they don't know the truth. And I simply said to you, the truth is a basic foundational principle of life. And that's why one of the reasons Jesus said, I am not only just the way and the life, I am the truth. All truth that relates to anything about life is wrapped up in the person of Jesus because He is the answer in some form or fashion. So the question is, if we fail to build truth into our life, and as we said in the very beginning, it doesn't just happen. You think about how many children are growing up today in homes where there is

0: No Bible. Nobody goes to church. Sunday is a day of recreation, and God is never mentioned. What do they know? They know about money and cars and clothes and booze and sex and all the rest. What do they know about life? Or where do you find out about life? Where do you find out about life and death? Where do you find out about eternity? Where do you find out about dealing with guilt and sin? Where do you find out about getting victory over those things that destroy a person's life? You find it from the truth of the Word of God. And that's why truth is so very important. And if you'll think about it, listen, every single one of us who is a walking, spirit-filled believer, we know the truth and we speak the truth. We live the truth. We share the truth. Truth is what it's all about. You want your children to trust you. You want to trust them. You want your husband to trust you. You want to trust him. And so it's all about truth. So what happens when we fail to build it into our lives? Well, let me just give you a list of things. I hope you'll jot them down because they're worthy of remembering. First of all, you'll believe error. You don't know the truth, you'll believe error. And many people are genuinely believing in error. They believe you can fall from grace. Some of them believe you have to go to purgatory when you die. Many of them believe there's no such thing as hell. Many of them believe that heaven is just in your mind. People believe everything imaginable. There has to be a depository of truth. It is the living Word of God. And you will remain in confusion. You will remain in uncertainty until you settle this issue that the Bible is God's book of truth. Not just about truth, it is the book of truth. And if you want to find out how to live and how to die, this is the source of that truth. So, a second thing happens, you develop evil habits. When a person doesn't know the truth, what happens? They drink, they get on drugs. Now, many people do that, and they know the truth. But you see, when a person knows the truth and violates it, then the consequences are devastating. And if somebody says, well, oh, I don't believe drinking is going to hurt anybody, you know, as long as I don't hurt anybody else, then and that's okay, then they're believing a lie. And you could just go right down the list of activities that people engage in and say, well, that's not going to hurt me. Well, they're being deceived. It does hurt. Drinking does hurt. Unfaithfulness does hurt. And all kinds of overemphasis on things. Somebody says, eat all I want, anytime I want, it's not going to hurt me. You're believing a lie. So you have to decide, am I going to live by the truth? Am I going to live by what appears to be the truth or what I like or what satisfies me at the moment? So you develop evil habits. Third, it's emotional bondage. If you're not living in truth, you're living in emotional bondage because, listen, your whole psyche, your whole personality is affected when you do not tell the truth. It's emotional bondage. You have to bear that. In other words, lying is a sin. Do not bear false witness is the word of God. Why do you tell us that? For lots of reasons. So if we violate that, somebody says, well, it's not going to hurt me to lie, then you just believed a lie because it does hurt. Then, of course, it's going to hinder your spiritual growth. You cannot ignore the truth, violate the truth, and grow in your relationship with the Lord. It doesn't happen that way. Because God has made us to be truthful sons and daughters of God, truthful to Him, truthful to ourselves, truthful to each other. And that's why Paul said, speak truth one to another. Likewise, it will continually throw you off balance emotionally. When a person is not truthful, here's what happens. When they tell something that is not the truth, something happens on the inside. There is conflict. There is an emotional disturbance. There's a mental disturbance that goes on. They may do it over and over and over again, and it appears not to have hurt. Yes, it does, because it is a part of a person's physiological, emotional structure. The truth is absolutely essential. And so when a person says, well, lying's not going to hurt anybody, it hurts everybody, beginning with the person who does not tell the truth. He says, do not bear false witness. Likewise, it's going to destroy your testimony. And when a person has a reputation of not telling the truth, they have no reputation for bearing the truth of Jesus. So it hurts your testimony. Likewise, it grieves the heart of God. Think, when we do not tell the truth, it grieves the heart of God. I don't know where we got the idea that there are white lies and black lies. There's only one kind of lie, and that is the sin lie. That's the only one. What I may say may not be as significant over here as it was over here, but falsehood is falsehood. It's telling something in a way that really and truly is not the way it is. It's just that simple. Somebody says, well, a little lie is not going to hurt anybody. What is a little lie? It's a little determined attempt to bring about a misunderstanding about something. And it may be small in your eyes, but not in the eyes of God. Likewise, you're going to live in continuing disappointment is what's going to happen. If you don't live by the truth, you're going to be disappointed in yourself. Because you sometimes are going to say things that you know are not true. And when you walk away, they may never know the truth about what y'all discuss. But deep down inside of you, there's this little something. And if you're a Christian, he's the Holy Spirit saying to you, that's not right. So you got conflict. Why do you want to live with conflict in your life? You see, you cannot lie and have peace in your heart. God did not create these physical beings, emotional beings, these spiritual beings to lie and not have any consequences at all. Likewise, you're going to have poor relationships. Who wants to have a relationship with you if you don't tell the truth? Oh, so you know so-and-so? I wouldn't believe what he said. I wouldn't believe what she said. Oh, why? Because they told me this, they told me that, they told me the other. I don't believe any of that. And I think about families, for example, husbands and wives getting big fights over what? Somebody said something that wasn't true. Didn't tell the truth about something. And listen, how many times do you have to tell the same person something that is not true before the crack of distrust opens so wide? How long does it take to mend broken trust? Sometimes it never mends. That's why what we say and what we do is so very important. And it's important in the eyes of God. Likewise, it does something to you personally. It hurts your self-image. Because after a while, listen, if you become a person who doesn't tell the truth, after a while, watch this. You see yourself that way. And if you don't see yourself as an honest, truthful person, then after a while, you don't know whether anybody's telling you the truth or not. If that becomes a habit in your life, you begin to say, well, maybe it's a habit in his life, her life. Then who do you trust? That is, what kind of society do we have? Who's trusting who? And if you look at our government today, for example, and all the things that are going on, it appears that nobody much trusts anybody. Who's telling the truth? It is a very important thing that we as a nation and that we as individuals face up to truth. Very important. Then, of course, here's what happens. Person doesn't tell the truth, they're always looking over the shoulder to the past. Maybe somebody they wronged. Something happened back there. They never settle in life. You don't want to live that kind of life. Truth is very important. It's an essential part of our life. And what will happen is this. If you don't become a truthful person, you will never reach your potential in life. Truth is such a foundational principle that God's built into us. If we don't practice truth, we'll never reach what God wants us to do in life. That's the way He's created us. And Jesus said, I am the truth. He is the epitome of all truth. Now, that all being true, how do you build truth into your life? Well, first of all, you have to recognize truthfulness as a foundational life principle. That's how important it is, foundational life principle. That's the bottom line of building truth into your life. Secondly, we evaluate the results of past failures of truthfulness and say, all right, I didn't tell the truth here, I didn't tell the truth there. Here's what happened. And you look at the consequences, and you recognize the consequence was not worth it. In other words, telling the truth is far more important. Thirdly, you accept the Bible as the ultimate guidebook to practicing truth. There's got to be some ultimate guide. What's the ultimate guide? Average person would say, my opinion is as good as your opinion. And so why do you think you know more than I do? In other words, you have the privilege to think that the way you want to think. And I can think, but don't try to pull me into your mold. And so people want to jockey it around, for example. And the truth is there has to be some ultimate, final principle or truth. And that truth is found in the Word of God. None of us are perfect. We'll make mistakes, and sometimes we may say things that we think are absolutely the truth that we discover are not. Or you may make decisions based on what you thought was the truth. Now, when you genuinely, with all of your heart, as best you know the will of God, watch this carefully. You make a decision based on the truth that you knew, and you make a wrong decision. You say, what's God going to do about that? Romans 8:28. And that is, he works all things together for those who love him, to those who call according to his purpose. That is, God knows we're going to make mistakes. He knows we're going to make decisions based on things that we thought, that we were taught, maybe, whatever it might be. And I wonder how many of you, for example, have changed what you believe about your relationship to God over a period of time. And I can remember growing up that my view of God was he was a very judgmental God, and that he was a God of judgment primarily. Well, it took me time to grow out of that because that's where I grew up and that's what I heard all those early years. And so I'm sure that I would, if you'd asked me about God, about something, I'd have said, I'd have been very, very overemphasizing that part. So we make corrections in life. We learn. That's not what we're talking about. We're talking about deliberate, willful denial of the truth. And so what happens? Well, the way you build truth into your life is practice telling it and watch the consequences. Practice telling it and be careful to watch the consequences. For example, I told him the truth. I felt like I was going to be really rejected as a result of it, but I had to tell him anyway. Well, what were the consequences? The consequences of it? You may have been hurt or you may not have been. But the fact is that you told the truth. Freed you up from any inhibitions you may have had. You have to be honest with yourself when you fail and discover why. Why didn't I tell him the truth? Why didn't I tell him the truth? And I think sometimes, oftentimes, a person doesn't tell the truth for fear of rejection. I wonder how many people, for example, who are dating a prospective husband or wife, and they don't tell the truth about something because they think, oh, if I tell her that, she'd never marry me. Or if I told him that, he wouldn't want me. You know what? It just may be the fact that you told him what you had to go through early in life would be one reason he'd love you that much more. There's something about truth that just covers a lot of stuff in life. And people are more often more willing to accept truth than to find out later and then learn to be distrustful all the days of their life. Then ask God to give you an ever-increasing desire for truthfulness. Lord, just show me how to be truthful in every area. When I hesitate, God, bring it to my attention that I can trust you with truth, whatever's going on. Identify any area of weakness which pops up the most often, and find the scripture that relates to that and begin to quote that verse of scripture in your heart. There's something about that. That's the cleansing power of the Word of God. The truthfulness of God. For example, let's just say you're fearful of rejection. What does God say about you? He loves you unconditionally. And so whatever the opposite is the way you ought to go. If you fear this, then find out what God says about it. And then you can tell the truth, trusting God to work out all the results of that. Then, of course, fill your mind with the Word of God, sowing your mind with the truth of God's Word. And what happens is it strengthens you, it encourages you, it gives you the courage to tell the truth. And you'll find yourself becoming more truthful, more honest, when the Word of God is more powerful in your life. And then, of course, purpose in your heart to be a person whose words are true, making you trustworthy, reliable, and believable. Isn't that what you want to be? Don't you want to be trustworthy, reliable, and believable? And a person, for example, they want to be your friend. They can trust you to tell them the truth. I have friends who will tell me the truth. Listen, if you have a friend who will not tell you the truth, they're not a true friend. In other words, watch this carefully because it's not the way it looks. If a friend will not tell you the truth because they don't want to hurt your feelings, the truth is they don't want to be rejected by you. If you have a true friend, they're going to tell you the truth. They may get you by yourself and tell you the truth. They may get you on your knees and tell you the truth. They may say, let's go to lunch or something I need to share with you. But truth is the bottom line. For example, if you didn't have a spine, you'd be jelly. If truth is not in your life, you're a ball of emotional jelly. The very principle that makes you who you are is wrapped up in truth. Now let me ask you this question. Do you know the truth about eternal life? You say, yeah, I've been to church and I've heard all that. Are you sure you've heard the truth? I'm not sure you have. So let me just tell you what the truth is. Here's the truth about eternal life. The truth about eternal life is this. God recognizes the sinful condition of mankind, which has separated him from all of mankind. His love for you caused him to send Jesus Christ to this earth to reveal to us who God is and what he's like, and then to go to the cross, lay down his life on the cross, shed his blood, which paid your sin debt in full. And only by his paying your sin debt in full can your sins be forgiven. You can't ever be good enough. How good would you have to be? Can't ever do anything long enough, give enough, be good enough. It's what he did for you. And the moment you're willing to ask him to forgive you of your sins based on what he did, he is willing to forgive you. That is the truth. He says if we confess our sins, he's faithful and just to forgive us our sins and to cleanse us from all unrighteousness. Believe on the Lord Jesus Christ. That is who he is and what he's done. And you will be saved, forgiven of your sins. Name written in the Lamb's Book of Life, sealed by the Holy Spirit of God. That's the truth. When somebody says, well, if you just be good, God will take care of you. That's not the truth. What you have to ask is this. Do I want to know the truth? And when I've heard the truth, am I willing to abide by the truth? My responsibility is to tell you the truth. Your responsibility is to respond wisely. And that's what I trust that you'll do. That you'll receive Jesus Christ as your personal Savior. That's what the Bible says. That's what I'm saying to you. And it doesn't make any difference what anybody else tells you about, well, God loves you and he's not going to do this. And he's what's the truth? Not what you feel like the truth is. Not what you'd like it to be. But what is it? Straight from God's word. For God so loved the world that he gave his only begotten son, that whosoever believes in him, that's a belief that results in surrender to him, will have eternal life and will not perish. There is no other way to get to heaven except through the person of Jesus Christ. You'll hear a thousand different views, but that is the biblical view. That's the true view because it is God's view wrapped up in the Son of God himself. If you're wise, you'll take advantage of that opportunity of trusting him. And that's my prayer for you. And Father, how grateful we are that you made our access to you so simple. And that you'll make this truth so paramount that it'll penetrate every single aspect of this globe. So Lord, remind us of how blessed we are that you've given us the Bible, that we have the word of truth to live by. And therefore, we are obligated to get it to the rest of the world. And that is our prayer. In Jesus' name, amen.
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0: It's always true that to disobey God willfully, knowingly, it is a dangerous, costly reaction to life. Always. It's true in the life of a nation. It's true in the life of an individual. And you can look around and you think people would be wise enough to look around and see what happens to people who choose to disobey God. What happens to people who deliberately rebel against the laws and the will and the purpose and plan of God for their life? You'd think that there's plenty of evidence if you just watch what happens to people. They can be famous or they can be people that very few folks know. It's the same issue because the truth is it is an irrefutable, unchangeable law of God that if I disobey him, there are consequences. And those consequences are determined by the nature of my rebellion. And so it's always going to be that way. You and I can quote the verse in Galatians chapter 6 that whatever we sow, we reap what we sow, more than we sow, and later than we sow. And that's true whether it's farming or whether it's sinning. It doesn't make any difference. And the issue is, it doesn't make any difference whether a person believes in God or not. Somebody says, yeah, but I don't believe in God. That has nothing to do with changing the laws of God. And if you'll think about it, every law of God is good. They're for our protection, for our good. Obedience is for our good as well as for honoring God. So why in the world would we want to rebel against Him when all of His laws are good and for us? Well, what I want to talk about in this message is the ruin of rebellion. Now, I'm going to give you some explanations that I want you to be sure you comprehend and understand, because people don't like the word rebellion, and I understand that, and I could give it some pretty name, but the truth is we're going to talk about rebellion. And when you think about that, I want you to also listen very carefully, because I want to point out one of Satan's very, very successful deceptions. He's practiced it on me, he's practiced it on you, he's practiced it on everybody, because it works so well. So I want you to turn, if you will, to 1 Samuel, and I want us to look, if you will, in the 15th chapter, and I'll read a few verses and give you a little bit of background here of what's happening, and before we get into the message. So what's happening is that King Saul, appointed by Samuel the prophet, and he had the authority to do that, and what he has done, he's told King Saul, here's what God wants you to do. Chapter 15, and if you look at the beginning of the second verse. Thus says the Lord of hosts, I will punish Amalek for what he did to Israel, how he set himself against him on the way while he was coming up from Egypt. And they disobeyed God, and they attacked the nation of Israel when they were coming out of Egypt. So what happens is, he said, Saul summoned all of his men together, and if you look in the sixth verse, that they did attack Amalek, and so verse 7 says, so Saul defeated the Amalekites from Havilah as you go to Shur, which is east of Egypt. He captured Agag, the king of the Amalekites, alive, utterly destroyed all the people with the edge of the sword. But Saul and the people spared Agag and the best of the sheep, the oxen, the fatlings, the lambs, and all that was good, and were not willing to destroy them utterly, but everything despised and worthless that they utterly destroyed. Now, that all looks like exactly what God told him. But if you go back to verse 3, and I'm coming back to this on purpose, verse 3, he says, now go and strike Amalek, utterly destroy all that he has, do not spare him, but put him to death, both man and woman, child and infant, oxen, sheep, and camel and donkey. And somebody says, that is absolutely heartless. Why would God do that? Well, listen carefully. God doesn't make mistakes. The nation of Israel was chosen, the Hebrews were chosen by God to send forth a message of monotheism, that is, that there's one God to the whole world. Because before this time, and you can look back in the civilizations before, that they had many, many gods. And just like, for example, the Hindus, that they have multitudes and multitudes of gods. Well, the Romans had many gods. The Egyptians had many gods. Israel had one God, the one true God. And so, therefore, lest they be consumed by these idolatrous nations around them, he said, I want you to destroy them. Because he knew what would happen. And the two things he kept warning them about was intermarriage with those heathen, idolatrous people, and idolatry. And every time Israel got in trouble with God, it's because they began to intermarry with the idolatrous people around them. So God knew exactly what he was doing. And if you'll notice what he said, he said, I want you to destroy everything. And he said, I want you to destroy Amalek himself. So now watch what happens. So we read verse 9 about them not willing to destroy them utterly, but things despised and worthless. Look at verse 10. Then the word of the Lord came to Samuel, saying, I regret that I've made Saul king, for he's turned back from following me and has not carried out my commands. And Samuel was distressed and cried to the Lord all night. Samuel rose early in the morning to meet Saul, and it was told Samuel, saying, Saul came to Carmel, and behold, he set up a monument for himself. Then he turned and proceeded on down to Gilgal. Samuel came to Saul, and Saul said to him, now watch this, blessed are you of the Lord. I have carried out the command of the Lord. But Samuel said, well, what's this bleating of the sheep in my ears and the lowing of the oxen which I hear? Saul said, they, number one, he's excusing himself and placing the blame on his soldiers. They have brought them from the Amalekites, for the people spared the best of the sheep and oxen to sacrifice to the Lord, your God, but the rest we have utterly destroyed. Then Samuel said to Saul, wait, let me tell you what the Lord said to me last night. And he said to him, speak. Samuel said, is it not true, though you were little in your own eyes, you were made the head of the tribe of Israel, and the Lord anointed you king of Israel? And the Lord sent you on a mission and said, go and utterly destroy the sinners, the Amalekites, and fight against them until they are exterminated. Why then did you not obey the voice of the Lord, but rushed upon the spoil and did what was evil in the sight of the Lord? Then Saul said to Samuel, watch this, I did obey the voice of the Lord and went on the mission on which the Lord sent me and have brought back Agag, the king of Amalek, and have utterly destroyed the Amalekites. But the people took some of the spoil, sheep and oxen, the choice of the things devoted to destruction, to sacrifice to the Lord your God at Gilgal. Samuel said, has the Lord as much delight in burnt offerings and sacrifices as in obeying the voice of the Lord? Behold, to obey is better than sacrifice, and to heed than the fat of rams. For rebellion is as the sin of divination, and insubordination is as iniquity and idolatry. Now, you can read that and say, well, that's some event. Here's what I want you to notice. The first thing here, this is exactly the reason many people are not being blessed by God as God desires to bless them. He told them exactly what he was to do. And so here's what he said. He said, I did what you told me to do. But, and then he gives these buts, but the people did this and the people did that. And besides that, we felt like it was better to save the best of all these things so we could worship the Lord and sacrifice them to him. And Samuel said, is sacrifice better than obedience? No, it is not. It is easy for us to do many things that God would have us to do. And yet, there's a section over here, or a segment over here in our life, that we think, well, that's not really all that important, because here's what I've decided. I've decided that I know exactly what God said, but here's the way I'm going to do it. When God gives a specific, clear command, there is no way to be obedient except to do exactly what he says do. And many believers wonder why God is not blessing them the way they want to be blessed. And the reason is because they are doing what you can't. You see, you can't obey God in this fashion. Partial obedience is what? It is disobedience, and disobedience is rebellion. Now, nobody likes to be told that they are rebellious toward God. Your kids don't like it. You don't like it. Nobody likes it. But the truth is, if I am only obedient in the areas in which I desire to be obedient, where it's convenient to me and I like this, that is not obedience. That is rebellion. And here's what he said. You can do many, many good things, Saul, but if you do not do exactly what God tells you to do, God isn't interested in your sacrifices and your good worship if you're living in absolute total disobedience to God about something he said. So what that passage says to me is often, look at myself and see, is there any area over here which I have consciously or unconsciously excused and say, well, not enough time or this or that or whatever it might be. So I want you to remember that, because it is a basic reason many people are not being blessed by God. Watch this. What may be important to us, sometimes not important to God. What is important to God sometimes is not important to us. But what is important to God and is not important to me becomes an area of disobedience and rebellion. So I want us to explain what is rebellion. What is this all about? Because it's such a very, very vital part of all of our life. So I want us to think about that for a moment. And let's first of all look at the very nature of what rebellion is all about. Because if you define it, it is resistance to established order and authority. That is, whatever order and authority is, if I resist that, if I am defiant, if I am an insubordinate, and if I choose to do it my way, what I'm doing is I'm rebelling against God. Now, if you think about that and you think about what's God's view, well, it's interesting here what God's view is, because he states it in this 22nd verse, 23rd verse. This is God's view of rebellion. He says, "Has the Lord as much delight in burnt offerings and sacrifices as in obeying the voice of the Lord? Behold, to obey is better than to sacrifice." And watch this. "And to heed than the fat of rams," and all the things that are considered in that. Rebellion is on the same level, in the same category of divination, fortune telling, astrology, all that stuff. And insubordination is as iniquity and idolatry. That is, as far as God is concerned, rebellion is on the same plane as of idolatry. And if somebody were to accuse you of being an idolatrous person, you would defy that. You'd say, I worship God. I'm not idolatrous. But what happens is we don't understand that if I choose to do something other than what God chooses, I'm setting myself up as God in my life to make the ultimate final decision. In his mind, according to the scripture, in his mind, these things are equal to witchcraft. And if somebody said, "Are you into witchcraft?" "Oh, no, I'm not into witchcraft." "Are you into rebellion?" "Oh, no." "Well, what about these areas?" And so I would never accuse somebody else. That's not my business to accuse somebody else. I'm asking you to ask yourself the question, are there areas of your life that you put a circle around, or you've ignored or excused or whatever it might be? And it just may be that's the thing that's cheating you and making it impossible for God to bless you to the maximum of what he desires. And here is Saul, who had the most awesome opportunity as a king. He was a handsome man. He was taller than anybody else in Israel. The Bible says he had this wonderful privilege and opportunity, but he decided to take it upon himself because his idea was better than God's idea. Now think about rebellion in this light. Rebellion is always an attempt to circumvent some order and authority. And if I'm circumventing God's authority, then I'm playing God in my own life. And so rebellion needs to be understood, that it is an attempt to circumvent God's order and his authority. Now, all rebellion has an object. I'm rebelling against something, towards something, whatever it might be. And sometimes people rebel against their parents, and parents rebel against each other, and rebel against society, and rebel against the government, whatever it might be. So all rebellion becomes very evident when we look around and see how we look at things, or how we live, and how we respond. So this is why we're in the condition we're in this nation right now. It doesn't make any difference what area. This is the reason we're in condition. We have decided that, as a majority of people decide in this country, that God is no longer our authority. The government's our authority. Or this section is our authority. In other words, everybody has their authority. As long as you have no order and no authority, you have anarchy. And God did not mean for us to live in that kind of a society. And no matter what you say, you see, for example, you're going to notice something pretty shortly here. Watch what happens in the next very, very few years of how much animosity rises against Christianity. There'll be more and more criticism of Christians. Listen, if you think that this is not true, open your eyes, open your ears, and listen to what is said and what is implied. That the persecution of Christians is on the increase. And there are people who are absolutely committed, because here's the problem. Their problem is not us. Their problem is what we believe about this book. That God is the ultimate authority. And in order to do what they want to do in this country, they must remove this ultimate authority from our thinking. And so God is the ultimate authority. He is the sovereign of the universe. He has the right to make decisions and to control. He is the only one who has all authority and all knowledge and understanding, and his laws are always for our good, never for our detriment. And so he has established The Lord Jesus Christ, for example, here's what he said. He said, all authority has been given to me in heaven and earth. Go therefore and preach the gospel and teach the word of God and disciple all nations. And the Bible says that every knee will one day bow before him. The world does not want to hear that. The world does not want to hear, for example, husbands and wives are one man and one woman. The world does not want to hear that all kinds of sexual intricacies that go on in our society, they don't want to hear that that's wrong. So what do? You have to get rid of whatever that authority is. This is the authority. Because God is the ultimate authority. Jesus was an authority while he was on earth, and he has left us his written revelation as our authority by which to live. And I think all of us would agree that when people live by the authority of the Word of God, what? Well, we have peace, we are happy, and God blesses us, he prospers us. In other words, because that's what his intention is. It is the absence. In other words, we would not treat each other the way we treat each other if we went by this authority. Love one another, he says. Encourage one another. Pray for one another. In other words, all the one another's, there are 11 of them in the scripture that Paul talks about, they're all for our good. And so God's order in society is for our good. And his authority is necessary in order to preserve that order and to preserve that type of lifestyle. So when it comes to rebellion, there is always an object of that rebellion. And today we're living in a time when we are watching it in our own country. And if you look around to see what's happened in the last 10, 20, 25, or 30 years, what's happened is once a group of people decided that we can't do what we want to do and follow this book. So what they must do is remove this very idea as the ultimate authority. Where do you start? Start in school. And you start very, very, very slowly in the school. And they take their time to watch generations. So now a whole generation has passed since they began to war against the Word of God in order to destroy God's written revelation and authority. That is the society we're living in. And that's the way they're going about it. And God's people must understand and realize what's happening and take a strong, firm stand against that kind of a really destructive attitude and destructive things that are going on. So when I think about that and think about if God is the ultimate authority and this is his word, then how has he operated? Here's what he said. He said, for example, in Romans chapter 13, he said, the government is a designated authority by God. God is the one. For example, you can have a society, but there must be someone who oversees and carries out that authority in order to have order. Otherwise, you've got anarchy and everybody can do what they choose to do, and you wouldn't be safe anywhere. So he's appointed the government, he says, to protect us. In the home, for example, there's an authority. Many people don't like it when Paul said in Ephesians, the 5th chapter, that the husband is the head of the wife. And what he meant by that was exactly what he said, plus the fact that he means the husband is the head of the home. Now, you can look at that in one of two ways. Somebody says, well, I'll tell you right now, I don't want somebody lording it over me. That's not what he meant. What he meant was he is giving the man in the household the awesome, tremendous responsibility of loving and caring for and protecting and providing for his wife and children, period. And any woman who would not want that kind of man has a problem. There's a problem. So it's not a matter of a man ruling over a woman, because what he meant was to love her, care for her, and help her, to become the person God wants her to be. So every law of God is for our good. And so he gave laws when it comes to the government, and laws, for example, in the home, and laws in the church. And in the 13th chapter of Hebrews, he talks about those who are leaders in the church, who are responsible for the fellowship. And so in every organization, for example, you take any company in America, there is order and there is authority. If you have no order and no authority, you have nothing but chaos. There would be no progress. For example, in warfare, there has to be order and authority. And when the general says, this is what we're going to do, that's what you do. And in school, when the teacher says, sit down, she has the right of authority as the teacher. And we are living in a time when there is that underlying rebellion going on against authority. For example, what was the whole hippie movement about? It was about rebellion against the authority and rebellion against the society in which they lived. So in a very short period of time, they decided to drink all they wanted to drink, have all the drugs they wanted, and have all the music that they could possibly come up with. And it changed the way people dressed. It changed the way they thought. What was it? It was a generation of young people who didn't like their society and wanted to change it. And you know what? They did it. And how did they do it? They rebelled. And so we have a different kind of rebellion going on today. It's different and far more dangerous. Because they rebelled against the customs of our time. How long you wear your hair, whether you dress up or you don't dress up, whether you look real baggy and shaggy, or wear little or nothing or whatever it might be. That's what they rebelled against. But what we see today is rebellion against authority of God. And it's very evident in this passage that insubordination and rebellion, as he says, is in the same category with idolatry. Because here's what happens. If I rebel against someone who has authority over me, if they are asking me to do the right thing. Now, there is an exception. When somebody requires of you to do something that is morally wrong, that is a violation of the word of God, you have a right to say no, but you have to take the consequences. And so what's happening to us today, people do not even realize, because it's so subtle. It's just going on and on and on. But all of a sudden, in the last few months, it's taken a leap in a direction that will destroy this nation unless people stand up and say, we've had enough of this. That is the subtle thing that is going on all around us. It is a rebellion against truth, and it is a rebellion against Christianity. Because as long as the people of God stand firm and true, this nation will be blessed of God. Blessed is the nation whose God is the Lord. And so what we have is we have God's order, his authority. Those who don't like it will do everything in their power to destroy it. And even the people who will support it, listen, when it happens, they will deeply regret it. What happened to my freedom? What happened to my liberty? In other words, you can become a slave to a government that dominates and rules and becomes an anarchy. So what is he saying here? Simply this, that there is order and there is authority that's designated by God. And it's for our good. And in your home, if you're a father, you do not want rebellious children. Why? Because you want the best for them. That's the reason you don't want them to rebel. You want the best for them. You want the best for your daughter. And for example, that's why you say to her, no, you cannot go out dressed like that. Why? Because you're trying to protect her. That's why you say to your son, no, you cannot run with that crowd because they drank and they're on drugs. And it's protection. Genuine God-given authority is always for protection and for order. And that's true in every segment of society. No business can run without it. No army can fight without it. No family can be happy without it. No church can be solidified without it. That's the way God has made it, and he's made it for our good. Now, the question is, somebody says, well, when do I know whether I'm rebelling against God or not? So I want to give you some things to jot down that'll sort of help define when a person's disobeying God. So let's look at two or three of them. I'm rebelling against him when I pursue something he has forbidden. So if you just write down, pursue the forbidden. When I'm pursuing something and after something and working towards something that he has definitely forbidden. For example, God forbids one man to go after another man's wife or vice versa. It's forbidden. That's it. But you think today that it's okay. Because what we've done is we've said, well, that we have this word, we substitute words. Not adultery, but affair. Well, you can have all kind of wonderful, wonderful, legitimate, happy affairs. A birthday party is an affair. But we're talking about another kind of affair, which you understand. Secondly, when I pursue something that God allows, but in a manner he does not allow. When I pursue something God allows, for example, God would allow me, if I'm in business, for example, he would allow me to move forward and to go up the scale and to rise in my position, but not to do it, to have to step on my brother, lie about him, cheat and demean him and criticize him and castigate him and gossip about him. No. There's a right way to do things. There's a wrong way. Then, of course, I disobey him when I pursue something God allows, but it's not his timing. For example, let's say that you want to buy a new home. And God says to you, don't do that, because he knows what's coming. Don't do that. You do it anyway. Well, is anything wrong with having a new home? No. But you see, what happens is when God says do or don't, it's because he has a specific reason in mind. Because in his omniscience, he knows your future. And he knows that that may be the right house and that may be exactly what God wants you to have, but not, this is not the right timing. Timing with God is extremely important. And it's our lack of willingness to listen to him and to pursue things or to obey him that gets us in trouble. So we pursue something that is his will for us, but not his timing. Then, of course, when we refuse to do something that God specifically has commanded us to do. For example, I'm rebelling against him when he says, this is what you must do, and I refuse to do it. He says, you must forgive him for what he did. You must forgive him. The scripture's clear. Forgiveness is an absolute essential, but you choose not to do it. And you see, people live with unforgiveness and live with animosity and anger and all the things that God wants to get out of their life. And they can, listen, you can go out and witness, you can preach, you can give, you can do this and you can do that, and you can do the other. Never receive God's best. Why? Because there's something over here you deliberately, willfully refuse to lay down so God can bless you with his best. And what happens is, We cheat ourselves. We deprive ourselves of the very things we want in life because we're not willing to do it God's way. So it may be something he desires for you to have, you're pursuing. But it can be the wrong way, or it can be the wrong timing. Or it may be, for example, you refuse to do something that he says to you personally. We said, for example, we're talking about forgiveness, very specifically stated in the scripture. But he may say to you, here's where I want you to go. Here's what I want you to do. I want you to quit your job because I have something better for you. Well, Lord, I'll wait till you give me some. No, I want you to quit your job and trust me. Well, God, surely, you don't expect me to do that in this kind of a situation. That would just be suicide. Quit your job and trust me. Well, I agree it's unreasonable. I agree that it might be unthinkable, but I disagree that you should disobey God. Because listen, what do we say? Who is the ultimate authority? The omniscient God who rules and reigns in the universe. He knows all about your life and my life. He knows every moment that's coming. He knows the future. He knows what's best for you now. He knows what's best. For example, your daughter wants to get married. She's 16. You say, look, you know what? This is not the time. This is not the right thing, but this is what I want. This is what and as a parent, you would do your best to protect her from making a tragic mistake. Well, we as parents want to take good care of our children. God, who is the greater parent, wants to take care of us. So if he puts a limitation on something that I may want in life, it's because he's looking out for me. He's looking out for you. He knows what's best. And when people have waited, how many times I've had testimonies of people said, you know, I just thought he was the right one and she was the right one. And somehow deep down inside, I had this feeling. God wouldn't give me any peace at all. And finally, I said, okay, God, just forget it. And what happens? The right guy comes along. The right gal comes along. They're happy and the Lord's blessed them. Why? Because they did exactly what God told them to do. Listen, there's not always a scripture that you can point to that is going to put somebody's name in there. The Bible doesn't forbid marriage, but the will of God and the plan and the purpose of God, because he loves you and me, He's going to forbid us to do things that don't fit His will for our life. And so it all boils down, am I going to listen to Him or not? And so when I refuse to listen to Him, I'm rebelling against the wisdom and the knowledge and the understanding and the love and the provision and the protection. Look what I'm rebelling against. It isn't just this invisible God. It's this awesome somebody who is the sovereign of the universe who's looking out for me, and I'm trying to tell Him that I know better than He does. That's what we're saying. For example, God said to Adam and Eve, all the trees in the garden, think about this, just help yourself. But that one over there, the tree of the knowledge of good and evil, you eat that, you're going to die. What did Eve do? She said, and Adam agreed, well, we know that's what God said. And what's that three-letter word? But. That gets us in a lot of trouble. But they acted like they knew better than God. That's what gets us in trouble. None of us know better than God. And so when you say, well, how do you rebel against God? You rebel against Him in all those ways. And also, we can rebel against Him by rebelling against those who have authority over us. In other words, if somebody in a legitimate situation requires us to do something that we ought to do, and we don't do it, then we're rebelling against God if that person is a right authority over us. If somebody requires of you to do something that is immoral, that is absolutely wrong and against your basic biblical conviction, then you have a right to say no, but to be willing to suffer the consequences. But most of us don't have that issue. The issue is, am I willing to obey Him or will I not? Now, so let's think about why we rebel. Why would a person rebel against God? I mean, think about this. Omniscient knows all about you. Omnipotent has all power for your life. Omnipresent, always with you. A God of love, unconditional, loves you unconditionally. Promise to provide for you. In other words, you know all the attributes of God, how awesome He is. He's so committed, died on the cross in order to provide you salvation, forgiveness. Nobody else could have done that or can do it. Why would you want to rebel against that kind of God? Well, there's some very specific reasons we do, and as I think about them in this light, and that is the primary one, and Eve's a good example. We doubt Him. If God says, this is my choice for your life, and you say, oh, well, that's a good choice, but what I've said is I'm doubting the wisdom of God to point out to me something that is His choice. I'm doubting the wisdom of God when He says, don't do that. Don't buy that. Don't go there. I'm doubting His wisdom. Let me ask you, can anybody be wiser than God? And why is God's wisdom unlimited? Because He is absolutely infinite in every attribute. There's nothing that goes by Him. And He's a God of love and goodness and mercy and kindness and gentleness and forgiveness, always looking out for us. Then why would I want to rebel against omniscience? He knows because we doubt Him. A second reason, I think, that is pure pride. And those two go together. It's just pride. Well, I know that's what God said, but here's what I think. Well, what I think is nothing compared to what He knows. My thinking and His knowing are two different things. It is pride on our part that we would choose to disobey Him and rebel against Him when He's all-knowing and He has the best in mind. And a third reason is bitterness and resentment over past hurts and disappointments in life. Things that have happened in your past. And so we say, well, here's what's happened before, and therefore I'm not going to do this. And so we rebel against Him. And oftentimes, one of the things that gets us in trouble is we compare ourselves with other people. There's only one you. And you just think about this. And all the 6.5 billion people in the world today, plus all those who have gone before and will come after, there's only one you. He only has a plan. He has a plan for you that fits you perfectly. And His plan that fits you perfectly is the very best plan that an omnipotent, omniscient, all-loving, omnipresent God could possibly come up with. So I can't improve on it. Sometimes I think one of the reasons is just pure old selfishness. And that is, don't fence me in. Don't tell me what I can't do. I want freedom. I just think I'm a freewheeling person and I ought to be able to do what I want to do. No, you shouldn't. You can't either. You live in a society. You live in among order and authority. And just to say, well, everybody, for example, when you read in the Old Testament, Judges, what was the problem in those days? The Bible says everybody was doing what was right in their own eyes. Suppose everybody in this nation started right now doing whatever they wanted to do, what they think is right in their own

So pride. Here's what I want. Here's how I want to do it. This is what I think is right. I may not always agree with somebody, but the issue is, when somebody asks me how I make decisions, here's what I say. The first question I ask, what is the wisest thing to do? That's always the first question. What's the wisest thing to do? Not what I want to do, what I don't think is a good idea, maybe what I feel, how this looks, what they think, but what's the wisest thing to do? The wisest thing to do is the will of God. And the will of God, He will make known if I'm willing to ask Him. Will He make it known instantly? No, but here's one thing you remember. He'll always make it known in time. God's never going to be late in showing you what He wants you to do. And so our rebellion is rebellion against wisdom and knowledge and understanding and love and provision and all the rest. Now, so what's the results of all that? Well, if you look in the Old Testament and you see, and when I think about Christians who read the Word of God, and you look in the Old Testament, what did God do with rebellion? Well, you can start in the Garden of Eden, and that is, they lost it all. You look at the nation of Israel. They came through 40 years of wandering in the wilderness. Why were they in the wilderness for 40 years? God's discipline for their disobedience. What happened? He brought them through the wilderness area to the promised land. The only thing that separated them from a land of flowing with milk and honey and all the things that would just be absolutely awesome for them. They sent the spies in. They came back. 10 said, oh, no, we're afraid. 2 said, let's do it. They listened to the wrong report. So what happened? 40 years in the wilderness, He disciplined them. And then, for example, when Korah and his handful of renegades kept giving Moses a hard time, God just opened up the earth and swallowed them up. And if you look in the Old Testament, think about this. If people will think, look around you, what happens to disobedience and rebellion and sinfulness? It doesn't make any difference who it is. Somebody says, well, but I know a few folks who've just lived like the devil and they seem to be doing all right. Let me tell you something. God doesn't always do His work on our schedule. And you know why I'm glad of that? Because if He'd have done His work on my heart and your heart and some areas of our life and times of our life, we might not even be here. God's very patient, very loving, very kind. I don't always understand why He puts up with the things that He does. But then I begin to realize, God, You're an awesome, patient God. But discipline and death for rebellion. And here's the tragedy. The higher your position and authority, the greater your judgment when, not just when you stand before God, but even in this life oftentimes. All you have to do is look around and see people who are living the way they're living. Are they happy? No. They've got everything. They have full hands and empty hearts. For example, when you lose your health and you can't walk and you can hardly eat anything, and you can hardly raise your limbs of your body. How much worth is $50 million? When you can't eat, and you can't sleep, and you can't walk, and you can't run, and you can hardly talk, and you can barely see. What's worth that? Nothing. And I want to show you something. Look in the 107th Psalm for a moment. I want you to read this passage for me. Look in the 107th Psalm, beginning in verse 17. Fools, because of their rebellious way and because of their iniquities, were afflicted. Their soul abhorred all kinds of food, and they drew near to the gates of death. Then they cried out to the Lord in their trouble. He saved them out of their distresses. He sent His word and healed them and delivered them from their destruction. What is He saying here? People are playing the fool in their rebellion against God. And what can you expect? Affliction from God. Ill health. Death. You say, well, but I'll tell you, I know some people. No. You only know what you see. You don't know what they feel when they lie down at night and cut out the lights. They may look like they have everything in the world, but their home is hell on earth. You see them in some positions in life and president of this, that, and the other, and so forth. You don't know what's going on inside. One thing I know.

0: rebellion against the living God is to step into God's judgment in some form. It may be a very, very disastrous form. Or it could be that it is a form of His judgment that may not be as strong as we think it ought to be. But one thing for certain, God is going to discipline His children. And when they ignore the discipline, then things get worse. But what I wanted you to see is He calls it foolish. Fools, because of their rebellious way and because of their iniquities, were afflicted. They couldn't even eat. In fact, they were near to death. So when you think about what's going on around us, then you stop and think, is this disobedience working? No, it's not working. Rebellion is not working. It's better to have little and to be happy and to have peace and joy and happiness in life and all the rest. Well, let's think about it in this way. Look at what happened to Saul, for example. Let's get back to him. Well, first of all, the scripture says, and I won't go through all these verses at this point, but the Bible says that the Spirit of God departed from him. He became mentally disturbed. He was living a miserable life. He spent years chasing after David, trying to kill him because he was so jealous of him and so fearful of him and knowing that one day he was going to be the king. And he lost his kingdom. And what happened? He ended up fighting the Philistines. The arrows hit him and he ended up committing suicide, falling on his own sword, lost the kingdom. He was just a mess is what he was. Well, he was the king. But watch this. He was king of Israel for 40 years. What I want you to see is, ultimately, there is God's judgment. And it always comes when we think it ought to, but it comes. And this is short-sighted people are more likely to live rebellious because they're only thinking about today and not tomorrow. Well, there are many other things we could say about that, but let's think about rebellion in our own life for a moment. What happens? First of all, your fellowship with God is broken. When you're living in rebellion, things are not right. There's somebody who says, but I pray and I read the Bible and I know there's some areas of my life over here that I'm not dealing with. But listen, what did he say? Is anything equal to obedience? No. Reading the Bible, giving my money, worshiping, preaching, nothing is equal to or is as important as obedience to God. Now, I'm not saying that a person's going to be perfect. None of us are going to be perfect. We're talking about willful, known disobedience to God. Know it's there and refuse to do something about it. So our fellowship's going to be broken. There's going to be an absence of peace in our heart. Not going to be any peace and real joy and contentment. And if the average person or anybody would just lie down at night and just think, do I have peace in my heart? Do I have joy in my heart? Am I confident? Am I excited about life? In other words, or is it worry and fret? And why did the pharmaceutical companies make so much money? Listen, the less peaceful we are and the more indulgent we are, the richer they get. And if you don't believe that, just watch the television and look at all the commercials and they'll help you sleep and help you do this and then wake you up and all the things. They've got something for everything. You know what? Here's something for everything right here. Here's something for everything. I can't prove this, but I'm thoroughly convinced. If you got high blood pressure, and I know there are exceptions, so don't quote me in that I'm trying to be a doctor. I'm not. When somebody asks me what kind of doctor I am, I say I'm the kind that can only help your heart. I can't do anything else for you. Now, if you got high blood pressure, I would challenge you to get on your knees every day with the open word of God and begin to read the scripture and talk to Him. I challenge you to do it. I dare you to do it. If you got high blood pressure, I dare you to do it. And see what happens to your blood pressure. Now, you can't be doing that and running around with somebody else's wife. That won't work. I'm talking about genuine desire to be healthy and live a godly life. I challenge you to try it. And you're welcome to come to me and tell me what happened, or you can write me a letter, whatever you want to do. I dare you to try it. This is the solution to most things. Does reading the Bible cure everything? No, I wouldn't say that. But I'm talking about a lot of things we suffer, we bring on ourselves. When we really and truly want to be what God wants us to be, it is amazing what God removes out of your life. He just moves it out. And sometimes we come close to being fully surrendered and then we just can't quite do it. But remember why. I'm doubting the omniscience, omnipotence, and omnipresence of holy, sovereign, ultimate authority, God Himself. Well, there are a lot of things I can say about the evidence of what happens in our own life when we're rebellious toward Him and we lose consciousness of His love. There's so many things that happen in a person's life. So you really just have two choices in life. I choose to obey Him no matter what. I choose to do my own thing and suffer the consequences. So let me say to you, if you have never trusted Jesus Christ as your Savior, listen carefully. You are living in willful, known rebellion against a God who loves you, but who will discipline you and probably already is, and who will one day judge you and one day separate you from Himself forever. If you want to correct that, you ask Him to forgive you for your rebellion, forgive you for your sinfulness, forgive you for your pride, your selfishness, forgive you for your self-centeredness, forgive you for your fears, whatever is going on in your life. Surrender your life to Him and ask Him to forgive you on the basis of what He did at the cross. He will save you from your sins. He will come into your life to live forever. He will be to you this awesome heavenly Father, living on the inside of you through the Holy Spirit and enabling you to become the person God wants you to be. That's a choice. So I can either choose to obey Him and enjoy Him, or rebel against Him and suffer the consequences. A wise man or a woman will choose to be obedient to God no matter what. And Father, how grateful we are. You've really made it so simple. You placed all of us in a home with a father or mother, or maybe a single parent, who I do believe that for the most part, at least tried to teach us to be obedient. And here you are willing to father us throughout our life, through the last second. I pray for those who are here this morning who've never trusted you as their Savior. They're fighting life. Just give them a wisdom, Lord, this morning to surrender and say, Lord, here's my life. I yield. I surrender. Trust you as their Savior. Just help us to see how simple this is. The answer to God is always yes or no. Wait is not an acceptable answer. Later is not an acceptable answer. Maybe is not an acceptable answer. Yes or no. Grant us the wisdom and the courage to say yes in Jesus' name. Amen.
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3: Today's scripture reading is 1 Kings chapter 17, verses 8 through 16. Then the word of the Lord came to Elijah, saying, Arise, go to Zarephath, which belongs to Sidon, and stay there. Behold, I have commanded a widow there to provide for you. So he arose and went to Zarephath, and when he came to the gate of the city, behold, a widow was there gathering sticks. And he called to her and said, Please get me a little water in a jar, that I may drink. As she was going to get it, he called to her and said, Please, bring me a piece of bread in your hand. But she said, As the Lord your God lives, I have no bread, only a handful of flour in the bowl and a little oil in the jar. And behold, I am gathering a few sticks that I may go in and prepare for me and my son that we may eat it
4: and die. Then Elijah said to her, "Do not fear. Go, do as you have said, but make me a little bread cake from it first, and bring it out to me, and afterward you may make one for yourself and for your son. For thus says the Lord God of Israel, the bowl of flour shall not be exhausted, nor shall the jar of oil be empty, until the day that the Lord sends rain on the face of the earth." So she went and did according to the word of Elijah, and she and he and her household ate for many days. The bowl of flour was not exhausted, nor did the jar of oil become empty, according to the word of the Lord which he spoke through Elijah.
2: Yesterday we saw that God can use ordinary means or remarkable methods to supply our needs. Through the Lord's unusual ways, Elijah had learned to live by faith, for example, the time he'd been fed by ravens. Now, God was sending him to Zarephath to a starving widow with no resources to feed him. Every financial need is an opportunity to learn to walk by faith, recognizing the Lord as our source. Prosperity can lead to a sense of independence that blinds us to how inadequate we actually are to provide for ourselves. We're totally dependent upon the Father, whether we recognize it or not. Believing God would provide, Elijah witnessed his miraculous intervention. We may not see the Lord perform a supernatural work in our situation. However, we can be sure that just as God fulfilled his promise to Elijah, he'll likewise be faithful to his word in our circumstance, supplying all our needs according to his riches in glory in Christ Jesus. Are you focusing on the source of your provision or the vehicle by which he provides? The means God uses may change, but his faithfulness endures forever. The Lord is inviting you to trust him and live in both the adventure and security of a life of faith.
5: With a message from God's Word, here's Charles Stanley.
0: When you violate your conscience by doing something wrong, how do you feel? Feel guilty, right. Do you ever have those same feelings when you haven't done anything wrong? A lot of people have. In fact, a lot of people live under this cloud of guilt. If you ask them why, sometimes they can tell you something that happened in the past or something that's going on. But oftentimes, they can't tell you why. They just say, "I just feel guilty." Well, guilty about what? "Oh, I don't know. I just feel that way." "How long have you been feeling that way?" "Oh, I've been feeling that way a long time." "You don't know why you're feeling guilty?" "No, I just guess everybody does." "No, everybody doesn't." So what happens is they live under this cloud of guilt. They can't tell you why. They just know it's there, and it's made their life miserable and hindered them in more ways than they realize. And so when I think about that, and I think about so many people who do not realize why they've lost their joy, why they don't have a lot of assurance in life, no real confidence, not going anywhere, not trying to accomplish anything, it's just sort of hanging in there. It's like being in a slight fog. Well, that's what I want to talk about in this message, and I want to talk about victory over guilt. This is the second message in our series on healing damaged emotions. And I want you to turn to the 8th chapter of John, if you will. Here's a perfect example of true, genuine guilt and the response of Jesus to this guilt. Beginning in John chapter 8, verse 1. But Jesus went to the Mount of Olives early in the morning, and he came again into the temple, and all the people were coming to him. And he sat down and began to teach them. So right in the middle of this now, the scribes and the Pharisees brought a woman caught in adultery, and having set her in the center of the court. And they said, "Teacher, this woman has been caught in adultery in the very act. Now, in the law of Moses, commanded us to stone such women. What do you say then?" The whole idea was they were trying to trap him. This was not interest in her. They were saying this, testing him so that they might have grounds for accusing him. But Jesus stooped down with his finger he wrote on the ground. But when they persisted in asking him, he straightened up and said to them, "He who is without sin among you, let him be the first one to cast a stone at her." Again he stooped down and wrote on the ground. When they heard it, they began to go out one by one, beginning with the older ones. And he was left alone in the woman where she was in the center of the court. Straightening up, Jesus said to her, "Woman, where are they? Did no one condemn you?" She said, "No one, Lord." And Jesus said, "Neither do I condemn you. Go from now on and sin no more." Now, here's a perfect example of true, genuine guilt. She was caught in the act, and they emphasized that. And so their goal was to trick Jesus, not to care for the woman. Because if they could get him to violate the Mosaic law, then they could accuse him of all other kind of things. So he simply answered in his wisdom, "Well, if we're going to stone her, let's start with the one of you who has not been guilty of sin, and probably the same sin." And so they all walked away. And of course, here's the most perfect example of how Jesus responds to sin, to guilt, to being ostracized, shut out, cast out, feeling worthless, unworthy of anything. And so what is his response? Not, "Well, I will condemn you, or you should do this." He looked at her and said, "Neither do I condemn you. Go and sin no more." So somebody says, "Well, wait a minute. It looks like Jesus just let her off the hook." No, he didn't. Because in the second chapter of John, the last verse says that Jesus knew what was in all men. He knew her heart. He knew that as she lay there before them, condemned, feeling worthless and dirty and filthy and unacceptable, looking into his eyes, something happened to her. She knew that he was the Son of God. She felt his forgiveness. God cleansed her right there in the front of everybody as they all walked away. Jesus isn't in the business of making us guilty. He's in the business of cleaning up our life so we'll not feel guilty. So I want us to look at this whole issue of guilt, because there's a whole aspect of guilt that many people don't realize. They're suffering from it and they've never been able to identify what's going on in their life. And so as I ask you, when you experience guilt, what do you feel? You say, "Well, I feel guilty." Well, sometimes you feel guilty, sometimes you feel fear. And oftentimes a person would say, "Well, I feel fear of God's punishment. I feel like he's just waiting to get me. That he knows my weaknesses and my frailties. I feel unworthy. I feel unacceptable." And so people can go down this long list of adjectives of the way they really feel when they get honest. And it all goes back to something they feel guilty about. And sometimes they can tell you what it is. Many times they can't even tell you what they feel guilty about. So I want us to look at the differences here in guilt, as oftentimes people think about, you've got to commit this sin, this sin, this sin in order to feel guilty. No, you don't. In fact, you don't have to commit any sin to feel guilty. I think about growing up in a very strict church. And in those days, if you went to the movie, you'd committed a sin. Now, there was not any such thing as dirty movies. They were all clean. And so if you went to the movie, you'd sinned. And so I remember I went to the movie a few times when I was very young, and then the reason I quit going is because it only costs 9 cents. And so I'd been going on Saturday morning, and this Saturday I went to another movie, cost 11 cents. And so the lady looked at me, and she said, "How old are you?" I said, "I'm 11 years old." She said, "You're not?" I said, "Yes, ma'am, I am." And I was a little tall and skinny. And she said, you're not 11 years old. She wouldn't let me in. I quit going to the movie. So about 6 or 7 years later, maybe, I went, and having been taught all of my life that sin encumbered everything that was fun. If it was fun, it was a sin. I remember sitting in that movie house thinking, this thing could burn up right now with me in it. Something could happen. And I think about it, I don't know that I really remembered a lot about the movie. I do remember the name of it. The title of the movie was, "I Wonder Who's Kissing Her Now." But I think I was probably wondering, I wonder what he's going to do now, because I felt very guilty. Also, I think about in those days, you couldn't go swimming in the same pool with girls. When I think of it after we've come from not even swimming in the pool with them to what's going on today, that's been a long time. Now, the tragedy is we have become so numb to sin that things that ought to trouble us today don't trouble us. But I'm simply saying all that to say people have different ideas about what should cause them to feel guilty. And in those days, and I'm sure there are people today who've grown up in very legalistic churches, and there are many things that they would say, that's sin, this is sin, you must not do that. And in those days, of course, it didn't bother me. I was a kid, very small, and I thought, well, that's right. And so as I think about that and think about how trapped many people are, they don't know what the trap is. They just feel like they have this burden on them. It's sort of hanging on them. It's just there. They can't get away from it. They look around and try to find somebody to blame for it, and they can't. What they don't realize is they're dealing with guilt. And when I think about this whole idea of guilt, I want to give you two statements of a definition so that you can at least get a little idea of what I'm thinking about. And then I want to talk about this idea of the categories of guilt and good guilt and bad guilt, because there's good guilt and there's bad guilt. So we just define this as a state of having done something wrong or having committed an offense, whether it's legal or ethical. And then likewise, a painful feeling of self-condemnation for having done something that we recognize as being immoral or wrong or a sin. So it's that feeling we have, that heaviness, that guilt, that wrong that we feel is committed. Now, you could also divide guilt into several other categories, like the civil guilt, which is a violation of the law, for example. And there's theological guilt, a violation of the Word of God, God's divine law. Then there's psychological guilt. And that is a guilt of a feeling I have that I could have done better, or I should have, ought, must. And so you can just put it in all kind of categories. We've all felt all of those things. But what I want to do first is I want to talk about the difference between good guilt and bad guilt. Somebody says, well, wait a minute. If guilt is the result of sin, how can you have good guilt? Very simply. Think about it for a moment. When you sin against God, when you disobey God, what do you feel? If you're a believer, you're going to feel guilt. Why would you feel guilt when you disobey God? You say, well, because, and you finally come to the conclusion, because the Holy Spirit gives me a sense and awareness that I have violated the law of God, and therefore I feel guilty. Well, what that says is that God has given us an awesome gift by allowing us to feel guilty when we sin against Him. Suppose there was no feeling of guilt. So, good guilt is the guilt that you and I receive when we disobey God, we violate His law, we transgress His law, we do those things that we know are absolutely a violation of the Word of God. So it's a gift from God. Because what He's doing is that He's confronting us with something we need to be confronted with, something He wants us to deal with. So that guilt is good. It may have all kind of different aspects as far as feelings, but it's good guilt. And it's His way of warning us, if you keep going in this direction, there are consequences. In other words, the guilty feeling is a warning, there are consequences to sinning against God. Ignoring those feelings is going to bring some kind of judgment. And so God gives us good feelings of guilt. Now, it doesn't feel good, but it's good for us, because it's His way of saying, whoa, whoa, whoa, whoa, this is not right. You're violating my law. You're heading for trouble. This is not what you want to do. If you knew what was out there, you wouldn't do this. So the Spirit of God begins to work in our heart. And so what do we feel? We feel pain. For example, there are some things if a person does, you're going to feel pain. You're going to feel emotional pain. For example, if you wrong someone and you morally wrong them, or you sexually wrong them or hurt them in some way physically, whatever it might be, you're going to feel pain of some sort. That's God's way, His warning, and His attempt to show us that something's going on inside of us that can be disastrous unless we correct it. So that's a good guilt. And I think about it in this light. For example, if you go to an intersection, you've got red, yellow, and a green light. Well, suppose you said, well, I know that light's red, so I'm going right on through and ignore it. Well, you're going to have a disaster. In other words, the red light is a warning. A guilty conscience is a warning. Now watch this. True guilt is God's red light in your life. Stop. It's a gift from God. It is good because what he's doing, he's looking out for us. So when we think about bad guilt, for example, there is a guilt that is the result, watch this, the result of wrong thinking. Not wrong action, but wrong thinking. For example, if I go to a movie, and it's a good movie, and I just go to enjoy myself, and it's not dirty, and it's hard to find those today, not dirty in any way, then I don't feel guilty. But if I sat down in front of something that was sexual or dirty, the language is bad, I'd feel bad. Why? Because it doesn't fit who I am. It doesn't fit who you are. In other words, that's not who we are. The world laughs at all that. And the dirtier it is, the more they're willing to pay to see it or get it. But those of us who are believers, all that's obnoxious to us. It's an affront to us. In other words, it's offensive to us. And so something inside of us will not allow us, thank God, to enjoy something that ultimately is destructive. And so when we think about bad guilt now, suppose I have these feelings that have no basis whatsoever, none whatsoever. That is a guilt that God does not use to do anything good for us at all. It's a guilt that we come up with. For example, if I think about something that I think it's wrong, and then I think about it and I think, well, that wasn't the wrong thing to do. Well, that was the right thing to do. Then what happens? Your guilt removes because there's bad guilt and there's good guilt. If we disobey him, then there's going to be guilt that is for our benefit to protect us. So when we think about it in that light, good and bad, if I have wrong thinking about what is right and wrong, I can feel very guilty about something that is not wrong. But if that's the way I grew up, that's the way I was taught, then I will feel that way. Then there are those people whose conscience is so dead, whose conscience is so dried up that they don't feel anything. And there are those people who are the most dangerous people walking on the streets today are those who have no sense of guilt. And so that's a whole different kind of guilt. But what I want us to talk about for a moment is this whole issue of believers. That is, the guilt that we face and why we face it and so forth. So let's think about where it comes from. What is the source of real, true, genuine guilt? I have this feeling that I've done something wrong. So what is the source of it? Well, it's a painful feeling that you and I receive as a result of doing something wrong. And so that painful feeling is painful, but it is good for us. That's what we call true guilt. A good example is Adam and Eve. For example, when Adam and Eve sinned against God, what happens? Immediately, first two people who have ever felt guilt, Adam and Eve, immediately they felt guilt. They said, our eyes were open. We saw that we were naked. We found leaves. In other words, then they began their excuses to God. Immediately they felt guilt. Every person who's ever lived beyond Adam and Eve has felt guilt over something. And so they were feeling guilty because of their sin. David, for example, when he sinned against Bathsheba by committing adultery with her, had her husband killed, lied, committed the murder, adultery, and all the rest of it, then when he was confronted by the prophet, he said, I have sinned against the Lord. He was very guilty and felt the weight of that guilt. When the apostle Peter, for example, had said to the Lord, listen, everybody else may betray you, but you can count on me. I'll be here for you no matter what. And he denies him three times. And what happens? What did he feel? The scripture says he went out and wept. Why? Because the guilt was so absolutely penetrating to him. And he had to think about it. He had said to the master, I will be here with you. And in front of this fire and this young lady, he couldn't even admit the fact that he knew him. So this is guilt that God intends for all of us to have. When we disobey him, he intends for us to know it, to know it strongly and to penetrate to the very heart of our being. When you get to the place that you can sin against God, watch this, and it doesn't bother you, you are in a dangerous position in your relationship to God. This is why when I hear people say, and knowing they're living in sin, well, that doesn't bother me, I want to say to them, That's a whole lot worse than having a terrible disease, because you're going to suffer some horrible consequences. Guilt that God gives by His Spirit is for our benefit, and it is good guilt. So, for example, why do people not like the Ten Commandments? They say, well, you know, think about this for a moment. How absolutely ridiculous to take the Ten Commandments off of the wall in the school. Now, what's wrong with the Ten Commandments? Unless you don't want to be reminded of your sin. If you don't want to be reminded of it, so what do? In order to attempt to eliminate your guilt, you remove what reminds you of guilt. Thou shalt not steal, shall not covet, shall not commit adultery, shall not commit murder. In other words, all these things, think about this. Why would they take them off the wall? I mean, do we think that children ought to commit adultery and lie and steal and cheat? No. Then why take it off the wall? Because it is a very powerful reminder of the laws of God. And it stirs the conscience. And this is the reason. For example, why do people say to you, well, I don't believe the Bible. Is it because it's not true? No. Is it because they can take it and show you all these verses that are erroneous? No. Why don't they believe it? Because they can't stand the guilt that they feel when they're faced with truth. So when truth comes into our life, if there's anything wrong there, we're going to feel guilty. And so think about this. Why would anybody hate the Ten Commandments? Why would they hate the Word of God? Why would they hate the church? Because something about all three of those remind them of something deep down inside, and they feel guilty. They don't want to feel guilty. They don't like the feeling that comes with being disobedient to God. So violating the laws of God, you're going to feel guilty. That's God's guilt. Now, what about false guilt? How can a person feel guilty and not be guilty? Well, there is such a thing as false guilt, and probably all of us have experienced it at some time or the other. So you say, well, guilt is good. That's God's guilt. Comes by the Spirit. That's good. False guilt is not good. In other words, genuine guilt from the Word of God, that's good. False guilt is not from God, and therefore it's not good. So let's think about what it is, because this is where a lot of people are living, and why they live in anxiety, why they're depressed, why they're frustrated about life, why they lose their sense of real joy in life. And a lot of people who have lots of reasons to be happy or not, lots of reasons to feel secure but not, lots of reasons to be able to enjoy life but they don't. And part of the reason is false guilt. So what is it? It's that feeling that a person has when they have not even committed a wrong, but it's the feeling of guilt, and they can't put their finger on it. And if you ask, what have you done to make you feel guilty? They can't tell you. And they will say, as we said in the very beginning, well, I just feel guilty. Well, I must have done something wrong. Not necessarily. It is a trick of the devil to cause you to feel guilty when you've not done anything to feel guilty about. For example, if I should say to you, how many of you can live without sin? First thing in their mind is, I can't live without sin. So let me ask you this. How many of you could live 1 minute without sin? I can tell you that. Because you've been in here a pretty good while. And I certainly hope you haven't committed any sin. Not sitting here. How many of you could live without sin 5 minutes? You see, you'd agree with me till I got up till about an hour or so, and then you go, oh, no, I can't. But you see, that is a lie. That is not the truth. You can live more than an hour without sin. The devil's twisted our thinking. And so oftentimes a person will feel guilty about something, and if you ask them what they're guilty about, they can't tell you. And this is a painful kind of guilt, because if you know what it is, you know what you got to deal with. If you don't know what it is, you just live in this fog. So I think about people and the loads they carry. Let's take a young lady who grows up in, let's say while she's 12 years of age, her father abuses her sexually. And this goes on for 4, 5, 6 years. You ask that young lady, how do you feel about that? She will tell you she feels guilty. In other words, It's amazing what happens to their minds. She feels guilty, though it's his fault. But that's the way it gets twisted in a young person's mind. She didn't do anything wrong. She was forced to do it. And yet, she feels guilty. That happens so often. It's absolutely tragic how often that happens. I think about, for example, a mother. She has to work, for example, and she's pregnant. And right before the baby's due, she loses the baby. It's real easy for mom to think and to ask the question, what did I do? Or, God, why did you punish me with this? Why did you take the baby? What did I do wrong? I shouldn't have worked. I shouldn't have done this. I should have done the other. And so mom feels very guilty about something. She's not guilty at all. I think about oftentimes a person has an opportunity on their job. They prepared to do their best. They tried to do their best. They didn't do their best. And so they feel very guilty. They feel like they failed. And so they feel guilty for not doing their best. They don't have to feel guilty for not doing their best. Maybe they did the best. Listen to this. If you do the best you can do, and you're prepared to do whatever you're supposed to do, you don't have any reason to feel guilty. It doesn't make any difference what somebody else thinks. If you've done your best, you're not guilty. But if you think you are, and somebody, for example, convinces you that you are. And then I think about people who are married. And your husband, he has expectations of you. And you try to do your best. And somehow you just can't live up to his expectation of you. And no matter how hard you try, you just can't. And so what happens? You feel guilty. Oh, what am I doing? What can I change? Get my hair changed. Change my dress. Change this. Change that. Change. In other words, everything. And you know what? You're not guilty. But you see, if somebody makes you think you are, if they can give you a reason to think that you should feel guilty about something, and you take that, that is a false sense of guilt, and it's extremely penetrating in a person's life. Then I think about a person who just feels inadequate. There are people, if you ask them, well, what are you inadequate about? I don't know. They just feel like they just don't quite ever measure up. They look around at what their neighbors have or their friends have, and the big house he lives in and she lives in, and the big car he or she drives, and the money and so forth, and prestige and position, and they think, well, it must be something I'm doing wrong. Not necessarily. It's easy to blame ourselves with false guilt. Now, we have enough problems with real guilt. That's the one issue. False guilt is the devil's trap. And if he can get you to feeling inadequate, that you don't deserve, you're not worthy, and there surely must have been something back. In other words, the devil said to you, well, look what all these folks have, and look what you have. Well, it must have been something back yonder that you did that God's just punishing you. And I meet people far too often who genuinely feel that God is punishing them for something in the past. So I will say, well, did you ask God to forgive you? Yes, I did. Did he forgive you? Well, yes, he did. Well, why are you still worried about it? Well, how many times have you asked him to forgive you? Oh, I've asked him to forgive me for probably 50 times. So I will ask, how many times do you have to ask God to forgive you for something before he does? Well, they'll say in their minds, one time. Well, did you ask God to forgive you? Yes, I did. Well, did he forgive you? Then they'd feel trapped. Well, yes, he did, but what? But the truth is, they're saying, I still feel guilty over something I asked God to forgive me for years ago. And I'm telling you, there are people who are suffering. They are suffering in every area of their life because they can't handle that. They can't accept the fact that if I ask God to forgive me, then he's forgiven me. Now, I think about this as a good example. Somebody, you go to work tomorrow morning and you say, I went to church and I heard this song about heaven and so forth. And they'll say, well, are you one of those church members who believes that only Jesus is the way? He's the only way? Is that what you believe? Well, don't you think that's rather narrow-minded? Let me ask you a question. How could you have love in your heart if you believe that Jesus is the only way? What about all those people out there who don't believe in Jesus? And besides that, not only is that being narrow-minded, but it's certainly being unfair. And by the time they get through telling you what's wrong with your believing the Word of God, they've got you feeling guilty for believing the truth. Unless you know the truth and you wouldn't stand for it. And people, they just put pressure on you. Well, you're one of those narrow-minded Christians. Your God is too small. You've got him limited to one person, Jesus Christ, and on and on and on you go. And so sometimes Christians will say, well, I guess, and they, watch this. Then you feel guilty for believing the truth. But you've let them do it to you. You must not let them do that to you. You're not guilty for believing the truth. You may, in other words, if you don't say anything and you keep quiet and God tells you to defend yourself, then you have a reason to be guilty, feel guilty if you don't do what he says. But listen, false guilt is powerful. Then I think also about someone who wants to induce you to do something wrong. For example, here's somebody who says, well, look, if you really love me, haven't you heard this? If you really love me, here's what you do. And the answer is, no, that's not what I would do. When someone uses guilt to induce you to do something that's selfish for them, that is ungodly. And you do not have to feel guilty about not doing the wrong thing. And so people find themselves in traps. And then, and how many young girls have gotten pregnant because somebody put that on them? Well, if you love me, here's what you'd do. No, if you really love me, you'll be a righteous, godly, pure young lady. That's what you'd really do. If you really mean business. So there's false guilt, there's good guilt, and there are consequences to either one. What are the consequences? Now listen, if I have false guilt, I can suffer the same thing emotionally that the person who has true guilt. So when we talk about the consequences, keep that in mind. And first of all, one of the consequences of our guilt is fear of being rejected by God. That's one of the consequences. You're going to feel, secondly, that his judgment could be imminent. And people live with the fear of that. They get up and go to work in the morning. I could have an accident today. I could have an accident coming home. My children could get hurt today. Our house could burn down while I'm gone. I could lose my job. In other words, you could just go on and on and on. Satan will attack you in every possible way to get you to feel guilty about something and that you deserve it. Then, of course, there's a strong feeling of anxiety. When it comes to guilt, anxiety, worry, depression, all these things go hand in hand because they work together. Oftentimes a person will feel very driven in their life when they feel guilty because they're trying to overcome this thing. Whatever this is in their life, they want to overcome it, so they work extra hard. They have a divided mind. When you feel guilty, you cannot have singleness of mind, whatever your occupation may be. In other words, people know, why do they feel guilty? Because they do things that create guilt in their life. And then they wonder why they feel the way they feel. There's a decrease in energy because your mind gets divided. And if you feel guilty, listen, the feelings of guilt are an energy drain in a person's life. And you think about people who think, well, I just don't feel like getting up and going to work. Why don't you feel like getting up and going to work? Well, I don't know. I just feel bad. Well, don't keep just feeling bad. Put your finger on it. Find out what's going on. And oftentimes, many of them would have to say, well, I just seem to have this cloud in my life. And oftentimes that cloud is a cloud of guilt for what they're doing. It divides your mind. It drains your energy. There's a sense of self-punishment. That is, I feel like I deserve it. God's going to punish me. I feel like I deserve to be punished. No. Not if it's false guilt. And he'll take care of that. There's a sense of insecurity. Because if you feel guilty before God, you're going to feel insecure in your life. If you feel guilty, you won't feel his protection. You won't feel his love. You won't feel his provision. In other words, you have all kind of things that begin to go on in a person's mind when they feel like they're guilty before Almighty God. It's certainly going to hinder your prayer life. Think about this. When have you gotten down to pray, asking God about something very important to you, and what happens? Satan will bring back something in the past or yesterday or whatever it might be, and you feel guilty. Remember this. When you have guilt and faith, there's a conflict. And what guilt does, it just absolutely destroys a person's faith. If you feel guilty before God, then you know the verses. He says, He will not hear me if I regard iniquity in my heart. Oh, God, I've got iniquity in my heart. Please hear me anyway. And so what happens? Messes up your prayer life. Your relationship to Him gets all fouled up. You cannot live with guilt and have a good relationship with Him. Or really, you won't have a good relationship with anybody. If a man feels guilty and he doesn't know what it's about, he's going to be hard on the family. And so the same thing would be true of the wife. And if the children feel guilty about something, and maybe they can't put their finger on it. Maybe they think that they did something. And I've heard kids say this. My mom and dad divorced, and I guess I was the cause. Wait a minute. What could you have done to me? Well, and you know what? No one's ever answered that question. But they can tell you they feel like they could be the ones who are responsible. False guilt. Either the family said something to them that made them feel that way, or they just developed that themselves. And as I said, there's depression, and where there's unresolved guilt, there will be depression. And depression's like living in a cloud, a dark cloud. It has all kind of penalties along with it. Oftentimes, if a person can just get punished, if something can happen to them, then they feel better. You know what it's like? It's like a kid, for example. You tell your son or your daughter not to do that. They do it anyway. And you know what? You laid down the law, so what do they expect you to discipline them. Now, they don't want it. And they'll say, oh, no, no, no, no, no. But you know what? After you've disciplined them, whatever it might be, they feel better. Why? Because they got what they think they deserve. And there sometimes people believe that about God. False guilt is a terrifying thing in a person's life. Then, of course, there's a loss of sense of worthiness. If a person feels guilty, they feel bad. In other words, it's, I am bad. Not that my deed was bad, but oftentimes it's, I am bad because of the weight of guilt. And it's also, watch this, accompanied with a feeling of shame. And the truth is, anybody who disobeys God ought to feel shame. But when you have false guilt and you feel shame for something you didn't do, something maybe somebody did about you. And I think about all the people, for example, who are divorced. And I think about oftentimes when the subject comes up, you get that same feeling, that same look, same feeling. In other words, it's like it's a disgrace. If somebody divorced you and you can't do anything about it, you do not have to feel disgraced for the simple reason, if somebody walks away, you can't do anything about that. I'm opposed to divorce, but I'm simply saying, there are a lot of people who feel like, well, if I'd have just done this and if I'd have done that, you can spend the rest of your life saying, if I'd have, and it won't make any difference whatsoever. If they've made a decision, they've made a decision, and you and I are not responsible for the decisions people make that we can't do anything about. We're not responsible for that. And what happens is that guilt prevents us from having good relationships with other people. Think about this. If you feel guilty about something, what do you want to do? You want to cover it up. You don't want your friends to know about it. And think about feeling guilty and you're not guilty. The price you pay, how it separates you from people who would love you if they got the opportunity. You're going to miss the will of God. And as I said, it's going to lead you to depression eventually if you don't deal with it. And then the last thing I would say is simply this. There will be physical illness. You cannot live with guilt without it ultimately, eventually coming to take its toll. So I just want to say this. The big goal here is how do we get released from guilt? Let's say, for example, you feel guilty because of something you've done. Or let's say you feel guilty and you realize it's not what you did, it's something somebody did to you and put it on you. How do we get released from guilt? It begins with our understanding of the substitutionary death of Jesus Christ on the cross, which means that when He went to the cross, He took our guilt, He took our penalty, He took our pain, He took our suffering upon Himself. He died as a substitute, the Lamb of God. As a substitute, He paid the price for our sins. Therefore, I have a right and the privilege and the authority of Almighty God to confess that sin, repent of that sin, and know in my heart that I don't have to pay. He's already paid. Now watch this. There are people whose idea of salvation is, I confess it and I repent of it, but what? And they spend the rest of their life trying to make amends for things that they've done. They can't make amends for it. And for example, let's say you mistreated your father badly and you feel guilty. And the worst thing that could happen is for your father to die. So he dies and you're left with the pain and the weight of guilt of how you treated him or whatever you may have done. Guilt is a horrible thing, especially when you can't settle it with the person that you wronged. They're gone. And so you say, well, can it be settled? Yes, it can. But you have to deal with it. You have to face the guilty feelings, honestly. Identify the cause of that guilt. For example, if you feel guilty about something that you know that you've done back then, then you need to deal with it. And how do you deal with it? You confess it before God. Now watch this. To confess something before Him means that I am in agreement about the way He sees this. And if I have violated His law in some fashion, I have to ask Him to forgive me of violating His will, His law, the Word of God, whatever I did, whether it was to somebody or to myself or whatever it might be. Confessing means I agree with it. And to repent of it means I turn away from it. So if you are facing something in your life that you know you need to deal with, you say, well, how can I deal with it? First of all, you begin with realizing and believing that when Jesus Christ went to the cross, He paid your penalty. But listen, payment isn't applicable to you until you're willing to accept it. And that's why you must receive Jesus Christ as your personal Savior. When you do that, what comes with that? The forgiveness of all your sin. You identified, you ask Him to forgive you, and you trust Him to forgive you. Listen, not based on the fact that you will never sin again, but based on this fact and this fact alone. When He died on the cross for your sins and you accepted Him as your Savior, He took your guilt, all of your guilt, all of your punishment upon Himself. Now you say, well, does that mean that if I disobey God I just confess it, that there are no repercussions? No, indeed, I wouldn't say that. But as far as you and God are concerned, what He forgives you for, He doesn't hold against you. There are some consequences that even though I ask Him to forgive me, and even though I repent of it, the consequences are still there. For example, young lady goes out and commits immorality, and she gets pregnant. Will God forgive her? Yes. Does that eliminate the baby? No. Does it eliminate a lot of problems and heartaches in her future life? No. If she's wise, she'll learn from it, but doesn't eliminate them. But God is a God of forgiveness and love and kindness. And listen, when you and I ask Him to forgive us, and we mean it with all of our heart, we are forgiven. That is, listen, you can stop looking to heaven and thinking, oh, God, you're so displeased. He's not displeased. Think about this. He understands every single one of us. He knows all about us. There's not anything that you and I can tell Him. There's no information He needs. What He wants to hear from us is honesty, confession, genuine repentance, and the surrender of our life. And with that comes forgiveness and cleansing and a new beginning, no matter who you are and what the circumstance may be. But if you decide that you are going to just hold on to that guilt, you suffer the penalty. Now listen, there's one other thing here. When you know that God has forgiven you, then that's a wonderful opportunity for you to weave that sin or mistake into a blessing so that other people through you can find the Lord Jesus as their Savior or can get freed of their guilt. Now if we took a little survey, and if I should ask you, is there any guilt in your life about anything? It's nobody's business but yours. How long do you want to feel guilty? Some of the most touching letters I've ever read come from prisoners. And it's interesting when they say, the best thing that's ever happened to me is to be put in prison. I've found Christ. God's changed my life. Some of them will never get out. Some of them will at some point. But you know what happens? They have the feeling that they've atoned for for whatever they did in society. If they robbed somebody or hurt somebody, paying the penalty. When it comes to relationship to God, remember this. That's what the cross is all about. Paying your penalty.

0: free of what? Anything and everything that hinders our relationship to Him. And Father, how grateful we are that You love us that much. And I pray that every person who hears this message would be honest enough to look on the inside and see what's real guilt and what's false guilt. To deal with the real guilt and also to deal with the false guilt by walking away and thanking You, Father, that You love us unconditionally. We bless You for it in Jesus' name. Amen.
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2: Whether you know it or not, whether you acknowledge it or not, God created you for a reason. Here's a moment with Charles Stanley.
3: When God made you and He formed you, you say, well, I was an accident. No, you weren't. You were not an accident. God formed you. He made you. He gave you the gift of life. He does not give the gift of life without purpose and without plan. Every single person, there is a purpose for your life. Every single person, there is a plan that God has in mind when He made you. Now you say, well, what is that purpose? I don't know all the purposes, but I do know this. His ultimate purpose for your life, no matter who you are, it has nothing to do with your education. It has nothing to do with your race, your color, your culture. It has nothing to do with your finances. It has nothing to do with your personality. It has to do with this, that God is a God of love who created you with a purpose in mind, and He created you with a plan in mind. The ultimate purpose is to bring Him glory and honor by the life that you live. And the plan that He has for you is a plan that will bring you contentment and joy and peace, troubles and trials and difficulties, which makes character within our life. But also He's provided everything within you to see that He sustains you through all of that, to bring you to become the person He wants you to be and to achieve those things He wants you to achieve in life.
2: The only way to find God's purpose is to receive His gift of forgiveness through faith in His Son, Jesus Christ. Learn more at InTouch.org.
3: You know what? If you have a true friend and you want to be a true friend, you want to develop real true friendships, serving one another is just part of it. If you're one of those persons and you're always on the receiving end and that's the way you like it, you'll never have genuine, true, intimate, loving, loyal, devoted, lasting friendship. It just doesn't work. It goes both ways. It flows because of what? Because of that genuine respect and their love for each other.
2: Scripture gives us many examples of close friendships. Naomi and Ruth, Paul and Silas, Jonathan and David. Even Jesus Himself sought close companionship with Peter, James, and John. Today on In Touch, the teaching ministry of Dr. Charles Stanley, we begin a series reminding us of the importance and blessings of close friendships. Here's part one of Building Wise Relationships.
3: How many loyal, devoted, loving, genuine, true friends do you have? He said, oh, I have a whole lot. Well, wait a minute now. Loyal, devoted, true, genuine friends do you have? I'm not talking about casual friendships. Casual friendships can be many. Casual friendships can usually come rather quickly. But real, genuine, loyal, devoted, loving friends, there are not many of those. They don't come quickly. It takes time to build them. And what I want to talk about in this message is, listen, I want to talk about building wise friendships. Those friendships that make a difference in our life as well as the life of the person who becomes our friend. So I want you to turn to just one single verse in Proverbs chapter 18. Now, the book of Proverbs has a number of things to say about friendships, but I want us to look at this particular verse, 24th verse of this 18th chapter of Proverbs. And here's what the scripture says. The Bible says that a man, and let me just say this, when the Bible says a man, that means mankind, men, women, whoever. Listen to this. A man or woman of too many friends comes to ruin. Well, you say, well, what in the world could that mean? Looks like to me that the more friends you have, the better off you have. But listen to what he says. A man of too many friends comes to ruin. But there is a friend who sticks closer than a brother. There is a friend who sticks closer than even a

0: brother. Now, when he says a man of too many friends comes to ruin, what does he mean? The word ruin here means to be shaken so badly that you fall to pieces. When a person comes to ruin, they're shaken so badly by something, they just fall to pieces. And what he's saying is this, that this person who has so many friends, they have many friends, their friendships are broad but not very deep. That is, when things get rough, they get going. And so he says when this happens, there's no one to depend upon, no real, genuine, anchoring friend to depend upon. And so when the going gets rough, they're gone. And so he says the person falls to pieces. Do you have a friend who'll stick by you no matter what? I am very grateful that I have a handful of friends who will stick by me no matter what. Do they always agree with me? No. Do they love me? Yes. Are they loyal, devoted, faithful, true, genuine friends? Yes. And in all the difficulties and hardships in my own life, these people have stood with me, stood by me, no matter what. Genuine, loving, loyal, devoted friends. And most people could not find three of those kind of people in their life. Well, that's what I'm going to talk about in this message. And I want us to think for just a moment about this whole idea. It is certainly God's plan for the life of every single one of us to have genuine, intimate friends. Maybe not many, but at least some. Close friends, a number of close friends. But those very, very few, small group, that one or two or maybe three or maybe a few more than that, if you can do that. Genuine, intimate friends. And I want to talk about what's required to do that. And when you think about those kind of friends and you think about what the Lord said when he said, it's not good for man to be alone, he intended for us to build, to develop, to establish, to have those kind of relationships to help fill up our life. Now, God certainly can make all of us, any one of us, adequate and sufficient within ourselves through himself, but he desires not that we live as lone rangers, but that we live among friends and have friendships. For example, you can ask psychiatrists or psychologists, the people who are sitting there week after week and month after month, year after year, listening to people's heartaches and burdens and problems and all kind of counsels, and they're going to tell you one of the major problems in society today is loneliness. The fact that people do not feel closeness. They don't feel intimacy. They don't have that support. They don't have that undergirding. They don't hear that encouragement. They don't feel that love. They don't sense that acceptance. They're very lonely. They feel shut out. And the only way to feel, when you feel shut out, you also feel shut in. Now, as a result, some people have built their own walls. And so when you build a wall around you to shut other people out, remember this, you also shut yourself into a very small world. It is very important that we develop and establish wise friendships, not just any kind, but wise friendships. Now, I want you to look at you in the 15th chapter of 1 Corinthians, because here is a very solemn warning, and every parent should say this to their children and say it loud and clear. But this is a principle and a warning that I believe God gives us here in this 15th chapter of 1 Corinthians. And look, if you will, very short verse, the 33rd verse says, do not be deceived. Bad company corrupts good morals. That is, a person who is immoral or has very low ethical standards or who has very little standard at all and whose behavior and conduct is not what it ought to be, he says, don't be deceived. Now, why does he say don't be deceived? Because many people have said, well, you know, I know that he is not a Christian or she's not a Christian, but they're good people. Or, now, I know that my boyfriend is not a Christian. He didn't go to church. He's not been baptized, but, and I want to tell you, young lady, young man, when you say but, what you have just confessed is there's something wrong with this, dad or mom. I don't want to admit it, but something's wrong. He says, listen, do not be deceived. Don't let the devil deceive you into thinking that you can fellowship with, that you can build a relationship with someone who is corrupted in their nature and it not affect you, because our friendships, and I'm going to show in a few moments, have a tremendous impact upon our life. But listen to what he says. He says, bad company. That is, you have to decide what is bad company. And the question is, bad company is anything that would draw me away from the living God whom I love and choose to serve and to whom all of us desire to please. Now, what is the impact? What is the impact of friendships in your life. Friendships can delight us. And that is, we should all have friendships that delight us. That is, we enjoy being with them. We enjoy fellowshipping with them. We enjoy going places, or we have the same interest in life. And so there's a sense of enjoyment. There's a sense of pleasure. That is, every friendship certainly ought to delight us, because certainly something that we have in common, some common interest, is what brought us together to begin with. A second thing is this, and that is, those friendships can develop us. That is, a good friendship can certainly help us to develop in our life, in our personality. We learn how to get along with people. We learn how to give and take. We learn how to relate on a more intimate basis, because so many people's relationships are very superficial. How are you doing? Good to see you. And, well, how are you? It's superficial. It's sort of surface, and there's nothing deep about it. And that's why he says a person comes to ruin in great times of difficulty if all of your friendships are very surface stuff, because you don't open your heart to them. And so, first of all, we said those relationships will impact us by bringing us a delight. Sometimes they develop us. And thirdly, they drive us. You say, well, what do you mean? A good friendship can drive you. Now, I don't mean driven in the wrong way, but simply this way. And that is, they highly motivate us. When you have the right kind of wise friendship with someone, that friendship will probably motivate you. Motivate you how? Motivate you to want to do your best. That is, there's something about a friendship, a close friendship, that their encouragement and their commendation is encouraging, motivating. When they say to you, I just want you to know I'm going to be praying for you today. I want you to know that I'm going to be thinking about you when you go to that meeting, or when you meet this person, or when you face this, or when you deal with this situation. I know it's going to be tough on your day. Just want you to know I'm praying for you. I know you're going to do your best, and I just want you to know you can count on me. There's something very motivating about that. And so friendships can do just that. They can drive us. Now, likewise, friendships can disillusion us. That is, here's someone that we have had a great friendship with, we thought. We have believed in them. They believed in us. They've been by our side at times. And then, for some reason or the other, they head out in the other direction. Maybe it's because they choose to step away from God, or maybe it's some other reason. But we see them walk away from us at a time in their life when we need their loyalty and their faithfulness and their love. Or it just may be that someone who's been your friend, they turn on you for some reason. And we don't always understand why people do that, but sometimes friendships can disillusion us. Now, if you don't respond right, you can say, well, if that's the kind of friend he is, you know what? I'm not trusting anybody else. And I think many people have come to those situations in life where they have had broken relationships, where now they don't trust anybody. Well, if he could do that or she could do that, I'm not opening my heart ever again to anybody. I'm not opening my spirit. I'm not going to try to develop any relationships, any friendships, because you know what? You don't ever know what people are going to do next. You can't trust people. And on they go. Sometimes those friendships can disillusion us. Not only that, they can be worse. Sometimes friendships can bring on great distress. They can distress us, especially if a person's going through difficulty or hardship, and or maybe we're going through something and we don't feel like that person's loving us, accepting us, encouraging us like we need. And so it can become distressful. Or we see that person violating the Word of God, walking away from God, and you have done your best to help them and encourage them. Don't do that. You're heading in the wrong direction. You're making a mistake. And I'm telling you, if you do this, you're going to be sorry. You know what? Doesn't make any difference what you say, what you do. And for those of us who love people and want to have relationships, it's very distressing to see someone deliberately walk away that you know they're going to hurt. And because of your care for them and love for them, we experience hurt. Sometimes it can be distressful. And then I would say one other word, or two other words. One of them is it can drag us down. A relationship, a friendship can drag us down. And that is especially if that person is very strong in their convictions and they begin to wander and they begin to put pressure on you. And they begin to try to convince you and persuade you. And I think many people who have walked with God have built a relationship with someone, and little by little, very little by little, over a period of time, their convictions got whittled away. Their desires to please God got whittled away, and finally they found themselves, because of that relationship and because of the strength of the relationship and the loyalty they felt and the love and acceptance, and because they can't seem to do without that friendship, they get drugged down the same way. They're dragged away from their moorings. And what happens is the fellowship and the friendship loses its spark, loses its real strength, and before long, the fellowship and the relationship is broken apart and someone almost destroyed someone else, which leads me to the last word, and that's destroy. And that is unwise fellowship, unwise relationships, unwise companionship, unwise friendship can absolutely destroy a person's life. They can become so distressed. They can become so disenchanted. They can become so depressed in their life because of what's happened in that relationship. They make decisions that absolutely destroy their present life and their future because they couldn't handle what was going on. Now, friendships are extremely important. An intimate, loving, loyal, devoted friend is a tremendous asset. They likewise have great impact upon our life as we take you through those seven words. And so I want you to think about that in your choice of friends. Now, likewise, friendships can be extremely rewarding. Well, you say, well, how am I rewarded in a friendship? Well, I think there are lots of ways. And first of all, if you have a good friendship with someone, you feel accepted by them. All of us want to feel accepted. All of us feel the need of being accepted, feel the need of being loved. And so acceptance is part of a reward of developing a good friendship. Secondly, there is the whole sense of love. If you have a good fellowship with someone, a good relationship and a good friendship, you feel loved by that person. Now, some people's love for you may be different kinds of love. It may be the love of one man for another in a right way, a godly fashion. You just love the guy. He just loves you because you have so many things in common. You know how to talk to each other. You know how to relate to one another. And so you sense their love, which is always extremely encouraging. And then certainly one of the rewards of building wise friendships is change. And that is, when you and I develop a relationship with someone, a real genuine friendship, we change. We're challenged by them. They're challenged by us. And so what happens? Change takes place. Good change takes place. That's why he says bad company corrupts good morals. But when you have good company, it strengthens the morals. It strengthens your fiber internally. It strengthens your convictions. It strengthens your love and devotion for Jesus and for others and what he wants you to do in your life. Also, one of the rewards of a good relationship is intimacy. And here's what happens. Casual friends can be up here on the surface, but intimacy is that degree of friendship that reaches its deepest level. That's the kind of friendship we have very few of. An intimate friendship where you can say anything you want to say to the other person without fear of judgment or condemnation, or criticism, or surprise. I couldn't believe such a thing of you. If you have the right kind of friendship, they're not going to ever say that. Because you know why? They've already learned you're imperfect. And so they're not disappointed. They're not hurt. They're not shamed. They're not going to walk away. They're not going to look surprised. They're going to say, well, you know, we all go through those things in life, and so I understand where you are. We're going to pray through this. I'm going to walk with you through this. We're going to get through this, and we're going to come out on the other side, and you're going to be fantastic in it all. That's the kind of reward that comes as a result of having that intimacy. And then there's fruitfulness. That is, when a person develops real, godly, wise friendships, something happens to their life. They begin to be more productive. They begin to be more fruitful. Why? Because they become highly motivated, stimulated, energized. Something goes on. They have more energy, more excitement, a more thrill about their life. They're excited about life. They're happy about life. They're content. In other words, something is going on in that person's life that's absolutely phenomenal. They know that this change that's going on, this intimacy that's developing, all of this is doing what? Causing them to be more productive, more fruitful in their life, more enjoyable, easier to get along with. Everything about that person's changing. Then there is a sense of security. One of the rewards of true, genuine, loving, loyal, devoted friendships is security. Because all of us are going to go through difficult times in our life. And when we do, one thing we need when the storm comes, we need those people who will stand with us, Who will stand around us? Who will stand in front of us when the criticism and all the rest comes? Those kind of friends who know we're imperfect, but they're friends, genuine friends. There's something very securing about having an intimate relationship with one or more people whom you know you can depend on no matter what. You may be absolutely dead wrong, and they're not going to tell you that you're right, but they're going to say, you know what, I don't agree with that. I don't think it's a good idea, but I'm going to go with you no matter what. There's nothing any more reassuring in life other than the Lord Jesus Christ himself than to have a godly friend who says, I'm going to stand by you. I'm going to pray for you. I'm going to trust the best for you. And I'm going to help you every way you possibly need help to become the person God wants you to be and to help you walk through this circumstance, this situation in your life. Do you have any friends like that? You see, one of the rewards of real, genuine friendship is a sense of security in the time of storm. Then there is spiritual growth. When you and I develop wise friendships, here's what's going to happen. We're going to talk about our mutual interest. Well, when two believers get together, what's our mutual interest? Our mutual interest is the things of God. And that is who our Lord is and how he operates in our life and how he answers prayer, how he works in our life, how he sends us and sifts us and prunes us and sculptures us and how he designs our life and how he deepens us and how he uses pain and hurt and sorrow and difficulty and trial and tribulation, how he takes these things to mold us and make us the godly persons he wants us to be. What happens in a friendship is that we are able to grow spiritually because having developed that intimacy, we can share our heart. We can say, here's what's going on. I don't understand what God's doing in my life. And oftentimes, he will help the other person, and he will give them an insight into your life to help you understand what you're feeling and why you're feeling and what's going on in your life. So there are very, very rich rewards in developing wise relationships, wise friendships. And I want to repeat it. One of the greatest assets you and I have in our life are those devoted, loyal, loving, listen, godly friendships that God has placed in our life and that we've cultivated and that we've reached out to, and God has developed that in their lives and in our life together.
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1: 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Whether you know it or not, whether you acknowledge it or not, God created you for a reason. Here's a moment with Charles Stanley.
0: When God made you and He formed you, you say, well, I was an accident. No, you weren't. You were not an accident. God formed you. He made you. He gave you the gift of life. He does not give the gift of life without purpose and without plan. Every single person, there is a purpose for your life. Every single person, there is a plan that God has in mind when He made you. Now you say, well, what is that purpose? I don't know all the purposes, but I do know this. His ultimate purpose for your life, no matter who you are, it has nothing to do with your education. It has nothing to do with your race, your color, your culture. It has nothing to do with your finances. It has nothing to do with your personality. It has to do with this, that God is a God of love who created you with a purpose in mind, and He created you with a plan in mind. The ultimate purpose is to bring Him glory and honor by the life that you live. And the plan that He has for you is a plan that will bring you contentment and joy and peace, troubles and trials and difficulties, which makes character within our life. But also He's provided everything within you to see that He sustains you through all of that, to bring you to become the person He wants you to be and to achieve those things He wants you to achieve in life.
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0: Well, all of us have to learn to deal with fear in our life. And if you'll think about it, we live in a very fearful time in history. And we live in a society that's full of fear. People are fearing about losing their job, their home, their health, their family, their friends, their position, you name it. Lots of things around us that cause fear. And in spite of all that, God's people not to live in fear. And so somebody says, well, I got lots of reasons to be afraid. Well, I would never question that. But how are we to live in a society? And somebody says, well, how did we get in this position in the first place? Well, I was just asking myself that question, thinking about what I found in the book of Ecclesiastes and the passage, just one verse of scripture, in fact, that sort of sums it all up, of how we got where we are. Why all this fear? For the simple reason we have violated a very clear principle of Scripture, which says, listen to this, at the end of Ecclesiastes, the 13th verse, the conclusion when all has been heard is, fear God, keep His commandments, because this applies to every person. And we've decided not to do that. We've decided we're going to live the way we want to live, and we're going to ignore the principles and the Word of God, and as a result of that, what happens? We're a nation full of fear, and we fear many things we should not have to be fearing. And if you watch the news, you can stir up enough fear very easily. And so the question is, how does a believer live in a fearful generation, in a fearful time in life, and at the same time be the kind of person God wants us to be? So I want you to turn, if you will, to Isaiah chapter 41. And for me personally, this is the most powerful verse in the Word of God when it comes to fear, because of the awesome promise here. And if this isn't outlined or underlined in your Bible, you certainly ought to. And what I've discovered is, if I put a date down by something that God has said to me, then it's a reminder of me that He's interested, that He cares, and that He's involved in my life. So look at this 10th verse of the 41st chapter of Isaiah. Do not fear, for I am with you. Do not anxiously look about you, for I am your God. I will strengthen you. I will help you. Surely I will uphold you with my righteous right hand.
4: And then, of course, he says, behold, all those who are angered at you will be ashamed and dishonored, and those who contend with you will be as nothing and will perish. You will seek those who quarrel with you, but you will not find them. And those who war with you will be as nothing and non-existent. For I am the Lord your God who upholds your right hand, who says to you, do not fear, I will help you. And I can remember the time in my life when I was going through a real big-time test. And I came to this verse that says, behold, all those who are angered at you will be shamed and dishonored, and those who contend with you will be as nothing and will perish. You will seek them, those who quarrel with you, but will not find them. And before long, I thought to myself, well, Lord, that's a reality because they're all gone. All of my enemies were gone. And so sometimes what happens is this. We linger on things that God takes care of because we forget that He means exactly what He says. And so when you come to this 10th verse, whatever you're afraid of, this verse itself ought to say something powerful in your life. If you'll think about it, the first recorded conversation that God and Adam had was, Adam said, I was afraid. That's his first words in his conversation with God. And the truth is that man has been afraid ever since. So when we think about fear, how would you describe fear? So what I'd like to do is give you a definition, a simple definition, because we need to understand what we are feeling. It is an uneasy feeling. It is sort of a feeling of dread. It is a feeling of like an alarm going off within us, warning us of something that is going to happen. And it's a feeling of being threatened by something that maybe we can control or not control. There are many people who are afraid who don't think they are. They think to admit that they're afraid of something is to be weak. That's not to be weak. It's to be wise. If you're afraid of something, then be willing to deal with it. Now, there is fear that's bad fear. There's fear that's good fear. When the Bible says, fear the Lord, that means to reverence Him, to acknowledge Him for who He is, and to respect God as God, holy, righteous God. To fear Him does not mean to be afraid of, but it means to reverence Him. So there's good fear, and then, of course, there's bad fear, the kind we would like to get rid of. Now, one of the things I think we don't realize is that in our emotions, and all of us are a big pile of emotions. We have love, or we could have hate, or we could have all kind of things. And all these emotions that we have, you'll find them linked with fear. So look at this for just a moment. And the first one is, I'm going to name some words, some emotions we have, and I want you to see how fear is related. First of all is greed. What is greed? It is fear that we will not have enough. It's because I'm afraid I won't have enough. That's what greed is. Secondly, there's rejection. And what is rejection? Rejection is fear will not be accepted. They won't like me. Then there is guilt. And guilt is what? A feeling of fear that I may be found out, may be discovered, something may be revealed. Then there's lack of confidence, which is a fear of failure, that I may not measure up, that I may not be accepted, that I may fail in whatever I'm doing. And then there is anger, which is fear that I won't get my way. And this is why people throw their temper tantrums and so forth, afraid I won't get my way. And jealousy is the fear of losing control. Somebody else may get what I want. Indecision is fear of making the wrong decision. So if you think about all those emotions we have, that all of them are expressed by fear in our life, which says to us that fear is a major issue when it comes to our emotional being. And God has made us an emotional being so we could love and we could have concern and kindness and so forth, but also so we could hate evil, love righteousness, so we can love one another. Remember this, our emotional being isn't just something that's in our head. Our whole emotional makeup covers our whole body. There is no way for you to be off base in your emotions and your physical being be just right. And I want to show you in a few moments why and how they all relate to each other. And that's one of my purposes in this whole series, that people think, well, I can believe this or believe that or think this or feel that. No, you can't separate it from your physical being, because what we think affects our actions, but it also affects this human body of ours, because it may start here, but it goes all the way to our toes. And so our emotions are a vital part of us. Our body is the temple of the Holy Spirit, so we're to care for it. But likewise, we're to care about what we think. And the scripture talks about as a person thinks in his or her heart, that's who they are. Not who they profess to be, but that's who they are. What we think about ourselves, what we feel, these emotions are very important. Now, some people sort of live by their emotions. It's up today and down tomorrow and in today and out the next day. We're not talking about that. We're talking about the fact that God has given us a set of emotions so we could enjoy life, so we could relate to each other. If there were no emotion of love, you wouldn't be married. And so all of these emotions are God's gift to us in order not only to be able to enjoy life, but to be able to accomplish His purpose and His plan and His will for our life and for His kingdom. In Proverbs chapter 1, verse 7, the fear of the Lord is the beginning of wisdom, a reverence for Him as God, as holy respect for Him. That is a fear that all of us should enjoy in life and should be experiencing. But let's think about why we get afraid. Why are people afraid? Well, there are lots of reasons, so let's look at them for a moment. Because if you can't identify your fear, more than likely you won't be able to handle it. Well, one of the first things I'd mention is simply this, that our fears, whatever they are, they don't come from God. Paul said to Timothy, you remember what he said? He says, God has not given you the spirit of fear, but of power and of love and of a sound mind. Have you ever been so afraid you thought you could hardly move? Have you ever been so afraid that you didn't know what to do next or how to handle the situation? Think about the cause of these fears. Well, one of the reasons we have fears is because we learned them very early in life. They're learned attitudes. I can remember my mother saying, don't get close to the river. You may fall in and drown. Now, she was expressing her love, but what happened was, in my little mind, water is dangerous. And so it took me a while before I'd ever get in the creek to learn how to swim. Or she may say, don't play ball in the street. You may get run over. Well, I know what she was saying, but in my mind, you know, I would think about that. I may get killed. Somebody may run over me. So our parents have ingrained some things in us that oftentimes can be things that create fear. But teachers, for example, you think about kids going to school, all the things that they're learning. And when they're learning things that are totally ungodly and unscriptural, it's becoming a part of their thinking. Once you hear it, once you see it, once you feel it, it's a part of you. That's why you can be driving down the highway or doing something totally, totally oblivious of what all of a sudden comes to your mind that happened 20 years ago, 40 years ago, and there it pops in your mind. And so the truth is, your imagination is one of your greatest gifts from God. Now, as long as we put that imagination to work for good things, that's good. But people can put it to work for evil things as well. But a lot of times our fears come from as a result of our imagination. For example, if I said to you, in order to illustrate one of the points of my message, I'm going to have a grizzly bear come in here, and he's tame, no problem. He's not going to get out of sorts, and he's going to walk in. I guarantee you, you wouldn't remain on the front seat. No, you wouldn't, would you? No. But now, suppose he's not real. Here's what I want you to see. Your nervous system cannot distinguish between what is real and not real. That is, if it looks real, really real, and you believe it's real, what happens? You tense up, or as you say, you would run. Well, on the one hand, that's a good thing, but on the other hand, it's not good. But our imagination is awesome. They're like shadow fears. They're there. It's what we imagine. For example, if you imagine, and I heard a lady say not long ago, she said, you know, I used to watch on the TV, but I thought I'd never join the church. It's too big, and nobody would be friendly, and nobody would pay attention. She had this imagination of what First Baptist would be like. She says, I walked in here, and I couldn't get in because so many people were welcoming me and saying, happy to see you, where you're from, so forth. Her imagination was about to keep her away, but her grandson, who had been watching, said, well, I want to go to First Baptist. He coaxed her here. She joined the second Sunday. But suppose you let her imagination control her. then she still wouldn't be a part of it. Your imagination's an awesome thing. It's a great creator, but it can get you in trouble if you're not careful. Then, of course, there's sin. Sin causes fear, and that's a good thing. If sin was just all pleasure, when people tell us, well, you know, I do this and I do that, and God hasn't judged me, just wait, he's coming. In other words, when you realize the truth, and if you're living in sin, it's time you became afraid. Because you will be held accountable, you will stand in the judgment of God, and you will give an account for your life. And so sin should create fear in our life. And all through the scripture, that is very evident. Then, of course, there's ignorance. Ignorance can cause us to be fearful. I think about people who believe this. If you believed that when you died, no matter how good you were going to a place that you were going to have to suffer for a period of time until you'd paid your sin debt in full, and then they were going to let you out wherever this place is. That would be a terrible thing to believe. And more people are getting free of that when they begin to realize, and when I say, look, where is that in the Bible? It's not in the Bible. Then you're suffering from fear of something that is not going to happen, because if you will look at the cross and see what Jesus did, he canceled out the possibility of you going to anywhere and suffer for a long time, no matter who you are. If you've trusted him as your Savior, that settled the issue of where you're going to spend eternity. And the fact that it's a matter of grace and not works, you can't stay anywhere long enough to pay enough for your sin debt. And so when I think about people who grow up in that and who believe that, I think about people, for example, who believe that you can be saved and lost. And it's amazing. People, they almost want to fight about it. And I think about this. And I grew up in that. I understand that. So when I say, look, here's what the Word of God says, that you're saved by the grace of God. He has atoned for your sin, past, present, and future. And so it doesn't mean that you're not going to sin again, but it means that he's paid your sin debt in full. And if you sin again, he's going to discipline you. Sometimes they will get so upset, it's almost like they want to fight. And look what they're fighting about. They're fighting to hold on to a belief that if they sin against God and they're sinning when they die, they're going to hell. I wouldn't hold on to that one second. But they've been taught it. I remember it. Taught it by their family. Taught it by people whom they love. People whom they believe. And they believe that. And so it creates great fear. And I can remember believing that and thinking every night when I went to bed, oh God, whatever I've done, I pray that you'll forgive me. Please, please forgive me tonight in Jesus' name. I went to bed every night scared of what could happen to me the next day. But I remember this. One night I was down praying, and it had to be the Spirit of God. It's like I felt, that can't be true. If I belong to God, how can that be true? And then in a short period of time thereafter, I knew it wasn't true. So I can be on both sides of that situation, understand why people would be afraid. But think about it. Every time you came to church and I preached on sin, and I said to you, you know, if you don't live a godly life and you don't live a sinless life, a sanctified life, you're going to die and go to hell. Well, if I was you, I wouldn't even belong here. I'd go find me another church. But it's not true. But when people are taught error, it can create terrible fear in their life. Then, of course, the whole issue of doubt. Hey, listen, if you live your life doubting God, you got some reasons to be afraid. If you doubt that he loves you, if you doubt that he's forgiven you, if you're confessing the same thing over and over and over again that you confessed last year and the year before that and 2 years before that, then how can you have any freedom and liberty and peace and contentment in life if you're afraid of God? Well, somebody says, well, isn't he holy? Yes, he's holy. Well, that's a reason to be afraid. No, no, no, no. It's a reason to reverence him, love him, obey him, follow him. That's not a reason to be frightened by him. He doesn't want us to be frightened by him. What did Jesus say over and over again? Fear not, fear not, fear not. And he says that he's not given us the spirit of fear, but of power and of love and of a sound mind. Then I think about people who have a poor self-image. Here's what they think. They think, you know what? They won't like me. And so it creates fear from trying to have a relationship with someone. It creates fear. For example, I can't be a part of this group because I don't think I measure up. Fear of not measuring up. Fear of not pleasing. Fear of not being accepted. And listen, one of the worst kinds of fears is the fear of rejection. It is, it's probably one of the worst of all the emotions, because to feel rejected means many things. You shut out, unwanted, you don't count, you're worthless, you don't belong. And everybody needs to feel three things. Remember these. You might jot these down. You know what a tripod is. Got to have three parts. You take away one, it's going to fall. Take away two, it's going to fall. It's got to have three parts. First of all, everybody needs to feel like they belong. Number one, a sense of belonging. And everybody needs to feel like they are worthy. That is, I'm worth something. I count. And everybody needs to feel a sense of competence, that I can do whatever I'm supposed to do. You take either one of those out, and a person's emotional being is not going to be what it ought to be. And God intends for us to be whole. This is why in the King James Jesus talked about, he would say, would you be made whole? And a whole person is spiritually, physically, and emotionally. And so these fears in our life, they have tremendous consequences in our life. And when I think sometimes also when a person sets their standards too high, I'm going to do this or accomplish that or whatever it might be, and it's too high. It's more than they can do. And what happens is then they fear they just can't measure up. And sometimes it's something they do to themselves. And then, of course, one of the worst fears is a wrong view of who God is. I can tell you, I had been a pastor a long time before I genuinely, emotionally felt. Oh, I knew it, and I'd preached it, but before I emotionally felt God really loved me as a person, it was a long time. It was a wrong view of God. And that's the kind of church I grew up in. God was a judge above everything else. And that's the message I got sitting on the second row from the front every Sunday. That's who God was. And especially if you were taught that a sanctified life meant a life that you live without sin. That didn't work on a kid. And so as I look back over all the things that cause fear, there are many other physical things that everybody understands. But I just wanted to bring those to your attention because I want you to think about, if you're afraid of something, what is it? Or if you feel like there's a cloud of fear that just covers you all the time, then what is it? What is it that you feel? And when you think about the consequences of it, and you really understand the consequences, then you'll begin to get busy finding out, what is it? Why do I feel fear? Now, if they put me in the orchestra and gave me a trombone and said, you're going to play a solo next Sunday morning, I wouldn't just be fearful. I'd be petrified. Petrified. Because that's totally beyond my abilities and talents and skills. We're not talking about that. We're talking about those things that are sort of under the table. They're all around us that we deal with every day. So when you think about the consequences, think about it in this light. If you're fearful of something, it divides your mind. You can't concentrate well on something if beneath the surface of your emotions, you're fearful that your husband's going to leave you. You're fearful your wife's going to leave you. You're fearful that your kid's going to get on drugs. In other words, if there's some continuing fear boiling within you, then it's going to divide your mind. Secondly, it's going to stifle your ability to think and act as you should. Because dividing your mind, you don't think clearly as often as you should. And so you begin to feel the consequences of it. Likewise, it's going to cause indecision because you're going to feel paralyzed oftentimes in making decisions. And a procrastinator, for example, is a person who does not act for fear of not doing it perfectly or doing it adequately to suit them. They may be a very gifted person, able to do many things, but if they don't think they can do it perfectly, they don't think so, what happens? Then they procrastinate. It's like they're paralyzed. It doesn't work. And so fear can damage a person in their work or whatever it might be. It undermines our self-confidence. In other words, all of us have a degree of self-confidence. We have different degrees of self-confidence about different things. When I see a man walk up and sit down in the seat of a big bulldozer and begin to push dirt, and I think, that must be exciting to be able to do that. Or when I see these fellows up on these tremendously high pieces of equipment, and they're looking down, lifting this and moving it over here and so forth, I think, my, what a talent. How brave, how courageous they may be. But I couldn't do that. Don't think that would be my way of operating. When I think about the whole idea of self-confidence, some people, for example, can just walk into a situation. They can handle it. They have self-confidence. Now, if a person just tells you, I can handle that, I can handle this, I can handle that, that's a little arrogant. Most of the folks I know who do that usually end up making a mess of things. And so it's one thing to be self-confident in your God-given skills, abilities, and talents and giving Him credit for it. It's something else to have a cocky kind of self-confidence. Well, fear can also result in panic. Somebody says, have you ever panicked? One time in my life. Now, panic means you are out of control for fear. I'm 36,000 feet up in the plane, and I've been gone about an hour, maybe an hour and a half, somewhere thereabouts. And all of a sudden, I got this feeling, I've got to get off this plane. I've got to get off of it right now. Now, I knew I couldn't get off the plane, but everything in me said I've got to get off. I remember looking at the door and thinking, I know I can't get off this plane. And so it just so totally overwhelmed me. I called for the stewardess, and she came, and she had a doctor. She just sent him, and he asked me what was wrong. I said, well, I'm just going through a very difficult time in my life right now, and somehow I just want to get off this plane. He said, well, you know you can't. I said, yes, sir, I know I can't. I sat there and just got quiet and ease, and I remember looking at the door again, and I thought, how stupid to think I'd get off this plane. But at the moment, it's all that mattered. I was so panicky, it was all that mattered. Because I was facing something I couldn't do anything about. And I will have to admit, I was afraid of what the consequences would be. It's not that I did anything wrong. It's just that something somebody else did that I couldn't control. So when a person says they panicked, I know what that means. And I will never want to feel that way again as long as I live. It is a totally out of control kind of fear. And I think sometimes people who suffer panic, that's when they do things they would never do if they were in their right mind. Then, of course, I think fear can enslave a person with a feeling of uncertainty. If you live with it, it's one thing to walk up on a snake and be afraid wisely and walk away. It's because that's an incident. It happened yesterday at that moment in time. It's something else to be afraid of something that maybe you know what it is, but it's ongoing. It's continuous. Maybe the doctor said you've got thus and so, or something happens to your son or your daughter. It just hangs in there. Or something about your finances. Whatever. There are many, many things that could fit into that category. But the fear just hangs in there and it won't go away. How do you handle that? Then, of course, fear destroys people's relationships. And it's interesting to me how many young ladies have said to me, these men are scared to death of marriage. Well, that may be true. Wonder why they are. But I think there's some ladies who are probably just as afraid because they've either had experiences that hurt them painfully or they've watched their parents or they've watched their friends. In other words, all that gets into their emotional being, and they find themselves being afraid by what they've seen, what they've felt, what they've heard, what they've experienced. But you see, remember, it all gets here. Everything you've ever heard, seen, or felt, it's there. This is why, as we said, you can be driving down the expressway thinking about what you're going to do, and into your mind comes something that happened 20 years ago. It just flies right on through, but it's there. But if somebody could just totally expose our mind, everything we've ever thought, felt, experienced, wished, hated, whatever it might be, that'll never happen. Only God knows that. What I want you to see is it's all there. And there are people who are living with fears like clouds in their life. They can't quite put their finger on it, or maybe they can. Especially if they can and don't know how to deal with it, it's even more painful than that. It steals our joy. It steals our peace, our happiness, our contentment. You can't be a fearful person and be peaceful and joyful and happy. Those things just don't fit together. In fact, it's like sand in a machine. You put oil in a machine, it functions beautifully. You pour a bucket of sand in it, and there's a grinding away. And that grinding away is ultimately going to tear it up. And I think fear in a person's emotions, they don't identify it. They can't handle it. It's like sand. It just grinds away. And what happens? It affects every system of your body. When a person thinks that they can disobey God and it's not going to hurt them, it's absolutely impossible. And I want to show you in a few moments, because fear does do something to us physically. Then, of course, I think about people who, because of fear, what do? They think, well, I've got to go to the doctor, and they get him to give me something. Well, give me something to sort of settle me down a little bit. What they're saying is, I want something to deal with my nerves. They're afraid of something. Something's going on in their life. So he gives them something. Then he's got to give it to them again. After a while, he's got to give them a little bit more. And then a little bit more and a little bit more. That's not the way to deal with fear. And yet that's exactly where a lot of people are. They're living with fear. They don't know what to do with it. They don't know how to handle it. It looks impossible for them. And so they've got to have something that does what? That numbs their feelings for a few moments or a few hours. And that's why they'll pay any price for drugs. Because they feel like they've got to have it, or they would panic. And they do things that are unbelievable. It's certainly going to block your spiritual growth. If a person's living in fear, think about this. You think about all that you know about God, and then you're living with this fear, which is not of God, and here's God has a will for your life, and you're afraid to step out. He calls a young man to preach, for example, and he's afraid because he says, I can't speak in front of people. And there are many other people who have challenges in life, who've been told they can't do this or can't do that, and they just do what seemingly is miraculous. When somebody tells you you can't do something, the issue is, God, what do you want me to do? He's the one who decides how he's equipped you and how he's built you to do. And most of us could probably do far more than we do if we would just trust him, instead of thinking, well, and here's what we do. We look at somebody else and say, well, I can't do that. God isn't expecting you to do that. Whatever he calls you to do, he's calling you to do it to the degree he called you to do it to fit his will, purpose, and plan for your life. So he doesn't expect us to try to measure up to someone else. It's when other people put their measurements on our life that we have a lack of confidence and become fearful at times. And the truth is, you and I will never be able to become the person God wants us to be or achieve the things God wants us to achieve as long as we're afraid. As long as fear dominates our life, then we're not going to do it. And so when we think about how all those things affect us, I want us to think about our health for just a moment. Because fear is certainly going to affect your physical health. Because there's no question that our emotional being affects our whole body. Listen to some of these. Fear is linked to cardiovascular disease, hypertension, digestive disease, headaches, skin disorders, also stress. And there's a whole bunch of them, but I won't get into those. And so a person's immune system, this is how we live. The stronger your immune system, the more difficult it is for you to get sick. The weaker your immune system, the easier it is for you. And so those who deal with cancer would say that when the immune system reaches a certain low, because those cells are already in your body, it's going to crop up. And so there are also those who say, if you can build your immune system and it's not too late as far as where you are in that case, then you can overcome it. But what I want you to see is it does affect their whole body. If a person is worried all the time and fearful about something, it's going to affect you. It probably affect the way you eat, what you eat, how much you eat. It affects whether you exercise or don't exercise. And so the whole system of our emotions isn't just something that we feel and know up here, but it affects our whole entire body. That's the power of our emotions. And it's the power of fear. I gave you that long list about greed and all the rest of those things, and how fear relates to that. And if you'll think for just a moment, listen to this. Greed, rejection, guilt, lack of confidence, anger, jealousy, and indecision. Somebody may say, well, I feel all of that. then listen, you're not only emotionally in trouble, you are physically in trouble. And that's why you cannot separate the spirit, the soul, the body. You can't separate them. They all work together. Now the question is, how do we deal with it? How do we deal with fears? Now,

0: that you're afraid financially that you're going to lose everything. And there are people living right there. Whatever the fear is in your life, whatever it might be, so first of all, you acknowledge that it's there. And then what you need to do is to identify, where did that come from? Why am I afraid of that? Is it something somebody built into your thought processes? Or is it something that you did that you are afraid of the consequence? In other words, what's the real source of it? So here's what I'm afraid of, and here's the source of it. That's two very important points. The third one is this. Watch this carefully. As long as I focus on what that fear is, it's not going to get any smaller. The longer I focus on it, what happens? The bigger part of my life it consumes, the more it influences my decisions or my makeup or whatever it might be. So I've got to change my focus. If I'm going to get over it and freed of it, I've got to change my focus. I've got to get it off of that, and I've got to get it on God. And then here's what I must do. I must turn my focus immediately to the most powerful weapon. Listen, to the most powerful weapon that I can have in time of fear. And what is that? It's the Word of God. Now, with that in mind, I want you to turn back to Isaiah 41. And I want you to look at this in the light of who you are and what it is that you're facing in life and what you may be fearful of. Look in Isaiah 41 now, verse 10. Because I look at this as an anchor. That is, whatever storm I may be facing when it comes to fear, here's my anchor right here. Listen to what he says. Verse 10. He says, number one, do not fear. Why? I am with you. Who is I am? That's Jehovah God, the sovereign creator of the universe. The Bible says he's established his throne in the heavens and his sovereignty rules over everything. Listen, it's one thing for somebody to tell you, oh, don't be afraid of that. It's something else for God to say, do not fear. Why? Listen, do not fear. I am with you. Jehovah God's with me. Look at this. Do not anxiously look about you. That's one of the most important phrases in the whole Bible when it comes to overcoming anything. Do not anxiously look about you. You know why he said that? Because he wants to get our focus on God. As long as I focus on what I'm afraid of, it gets larger and larger and more important and more detrimental. Do not anxiously look about you, for I am your God. Not just your friend. I'm your God. I'm the sovereign creator of the universe, and I'm your God. I'm your personal God. Then he says, I will strengthen you. How much strength does he have? He's omnipotent. He says, I will strengthen you. Surely I will help you. What do you put that surely in there for? To say, listen, you can rest assured of this because I'm who I am. And because I love you. And because I am your God. I am going to help you. He says, surely I will uphold you with my righteous hand. It doesn't make a difference what you face in life. Listen, you're in my hands. Sovereign God of this universe, you're in my hands. I will hold you up. I will lift you. I will strengthen you. I'm your God. You don't have anything that can outmaneuver Almighty God. I will uphold you with my righteous right hand. Now, let me ask you a question. Do you believe that verse of Scripture? Say amen.
1: Amen.
0: Was it true a couple of thousand years ago? Has it changed? So it's still the same, right? And it's still the same God who made that promise, right? Does God change? Doesn't change. So if he made that promise a couple of thousand or so years ago, watch this. Now don't say anything if you don't mean it. Do you believe that what he said a couple of thousand years ago about facing our fears, do you believe that what he says in that verse is still true? Now, if you really believe that, say it loudly.
1: Yes!
0: All right? That means that you accept this truth, that your God has said that he is your God because you've trusted him through Jesus, and that he will help you, he will be with you, he will strengthen you, and he will uphold you with

0: His righteous right hand. Is that true? Now, is it true? And if you're a believer, is that true for you today? So whatever you're facing, you believe that the God of this universe has given you a personal promise. I will uphold you, strengthen you, be with you. I am your God. Do you believe He's trustworthy enough to take that fear of yours, whatever it might be, and say, Lord, I know this doesn't belong in my life any longer. And so what I'm going to do is I'm going to take you at your word. And now, from this point on, I'm going to set my focus on you. And I lay this fear down. I'm laying it down on the basis of who you are, what you said. So here's the question. Do you believe that God is who He says He is? Amen?
1: Yes.
0: Do you believe that God will do what He says He'll do? Amen? Then you need not carry that fear any longer. Because watch this. You know what this all boils down to? It is a faith battle. Saying what you just said and agreeing with what you just agreed with, the Word of God. If you agree with that and you meant what you said, then if you have any doubts about that, listen, does your doubt affect God? No. Amen? No. It doesn't change anything He said, right? If it doesn't affect God, it doesn't change anything He said, then do you have a reason to hold on to this fear when God has said, you don't have to. I will uphold you with my righteous right hand, which means whatever you're facing in life, sovereign God of this universe is going to hold you safely and bring you through it no matter what. Amen? No matter what. Now you say, oh, but you don't know. I don't know, but who does? God knows. Let me ask you, is there anything you know about you that God doesn't know? Doesn't He know everything about you?
1: Yes.
0: He can handle it?
1: Yes.
0: He keeps His promise?
1: Yes.
0: He keeps His word?
1: Yes.
0: He loves you unconditionally?
1: Yes.
0: Then give it to Him. Watch this. If that's not your response, and that's not what you're going to do, what are you going to do with your fears? Watch this. There may be something in your life that you can't change. Does that mean you have to fear it? No, it doesn't. Just because you and I can't change it, what did He say? He said, I'm going to uphold you with my righteous right hand. He didn't say, I'm going to remove this, remove that, remove the other. No, He said, I'm going to uphold you with my righteous right hand, which means when the storm blows, you've got an anchor that absolutely is not going to move, because that anchor is Almighty God. Amen?
1: Amen.
0: Then you ought to mark that verse, verse 10 of Isaiah 41, color it, put a date down by it, and when you go home and you get by yourself and you lay that fear down, put a date down by it, say, you know what? On this day, I stopped being afraid of losing my money. I stopped being afraid of what's going to happen to my kids. I stopped being afraid my husband's going to leave, my wife's going to leave. You say, oh, but suppose they do leave. Who's got you? Almighty God. He's got you. And if He's got you, there's not any way you can lose, no matter what. Amen? Well, you may not be a Christian. You say, well, does that work for me? No, it doesn't work. Let me tell you why it doesn't work. Because if you reject the Lord Jesus Christ, who is our only Savior, if you reject Him as your Savior, then you have rejected life at its best. You have rejected eternal life. You have rejected the love of God. You have rejected His will, His purpose, and His plan for your life. You have rejected the best of life. You have rejected life as God Almighty intended for you. You've got a lot to be afraid of. Because one of these days you're going to die. And when you die, here's what the Bible says. It is appointed unto man once to die. And after this, the judgment. You have lots of reasons to be afraid. But you don't have to. If you're willing to ask the Lord Jesus Christ to forgive you of your sins, seriously, you mean it.